0: I get credit line on all of them as the photographer.
1: And who had the byline for the story itself?
2: Nobody.
0: None, there was none at all.
1: There was no byline.
2: Here's the curious thing about that. No byline, not even Fort Worth Star-Telegram byline, nothing at all. And that same article...
1: I don't think I've ever seen that.
2: Word for word, that same article shows up in other newspapers with no attribution to the Fort Worth Star-Telegram, no attribution to Don Johnson, none at all. Now, there was a category that happened like that, and that was a military release.
0: Yes. The hand, the
2: military
0: hand
2: release, there is no byline.
1: Oh, well, of course not. The Star certainly wasn't going to put their name to it, and...
2: So what happened was, Bond goes home, the wind goes out of the sails, the military scrambles immediately, they put together this press story, they hand-deliver it to the Star-Telegram, and they send it out on the wire.
1: Now, how do you know that?
2: Well, because that exact story, word for word, paragraphs in some cases, are in articles all over the country. Now, as we all know today, when you watch television, you're watching CBS, and they're doing a sports show, and they need to show a baseball game that NBC covered, mm-hmm. It says... courtesy of NBC. Now that is a courtesy, but it's a by God you better do it because we'll sue you if you use our material.
1: Yes.
2: But the same thing in the press business. If you use an article that's generated by the Fort Worth Star-Telegram, then you have to give attribution to the Fort Worth Star-Telegram.
1: Right.
2: It's their lifeblood. That right. gives them the recognition and the stature within the media.
1: I understand.
2: So with no attribution in any paper, and chunks of that article and the entire article in total appear in newspapers all over the country, there's only one solution. It was the military release.
1: Dr. Johnson, when yes. you saw the article, did you go back to your employers at the Fort Worth Star-Telegram and ask them about that? Did that even occur to you?
0: I don't think so. I just took it that, well, they explained it, and it was a dead story. In my mind, it didn't even occur.
1: But weren't you curious about who wrote it?
0: No, that would be, I assumed. You see, I was the military reporter for the paper.
1: Right.
0: And I got handouts from all the different branches and bases, and we never gave a byline to a military writer, to a military press release.
1: Was that the only exception to the lack of a byline?
0: No, there were other stories where you don't get bylines, but front-page stories like that, had I written the story, it certainly would have merited a byline and would have gotten it, as I did for the photo credit. But there was none on that. Now, also in the Roswell paper, I've seen the reproductions of that, and there's no byline on the stories out of the Roswell paper about this. So, again, that would indicate that those were military handouts.
1: Well, it seems to me this is an evidence trail that we could follow if there are still alive some of the editors who would have received these handouts or this news and that they were apparently told to print. Who knows? And same deal in Roswell. Couldn't we go and find some newspaper people and say, hey, look, where did you get the story?
0: Sure.
2: I think you'd find the same thing that Bond's telling you right now. They'd say, well, gee, there's no byline. It's a military story. The only solution is the military gave us that story. It's public domain. We don't have to credit anybody. That's why there's no AP line. There's nothing. There's no attribution, no byline at all. And it's the only one on the front page of this Fort Worth Star-Telegram.
1: All right. Let me ask you now about the nature of the story itself. What, Jamie... or Dr. Johnson, did that story say with your photographs?
2: Well, the story says that this is it's confusing in one sense because they were never clear as to exactly what kind of a weather gadget this was supposed to be. As the story started to trickle out, the general says it's some kind of a weather gadget. Well, they finally decided to call it a certain type of a weather balloon. And then what they did was, remember, out of that office there were 7 pictures taken. In the sequence of pictures, the last picture is of a warrant officer, Irving Newton. So in the sequence of pictures, you have 2 of General Ramey. This would have been a speed graphic, as Bond said he had. So he puts the plate in, he shoots a picture of the general, pulls the plate out, turns it over, sticks it back in, shoots another picture. That's 2 of the general. Then, as a courtesy, he has the chief of staff, Colonel DeBose, join him in the picture, widens the shot a little bit, shoots one of the 2 of them, pulls the plate out, turns it over, shoots another one. So it's the same basic setup. Then there are 2 pictures of Jesse Marcel, Major Marcel, in exact same position. So we assume then that it was shot the same way. then there's one picture that we've been able to find of Irving Newton. Now, that gives us a new player in the deck here. We know what General Ramey said to his boss. We know what he said to Bon Johnson. He said, we don't know what this is. It's a foil-like material, but we don't know what it is. We know what General DeBose said. He was then Colonel Chief of Staff. He said this was not, categorically not, a weather balloon. We didn't put one in that room. One did not come in from Roswell. We know what Jesse Marcel said. This is not a weather balloon. This is the real stuff. We know what Bon Johnson said. But Irving Newton becomes the odd duck in the crowd. He's ordered off of his post and to come in and tell the press what a weather balloon was like.
1: All right. We'll pick it up on that point after the bottom of the hour, and that's where we are right now. So what you're hearing is the story of what really did occur, or at least a portion of what really did occur in 1947, not 1953. I'm Art Bell. This is CBC.

Jim. You never know what might happen, but then again, neither do I, even though I'm Art Bell, host of the program. You see, I don't screen calls. I like to fly by the seat of my pants. When I pick up the phone, the caller's on the air. If you like that sort of unplanned, impromptu excitement, join me right here from Coast to Coast AM. I'm Art Bell, host of a show called Dreamland. Now, the title does not ordinarily refer to the place you go when you fall asleep, but Sunday, July 6th. The name of the show is particularly appropriate. Guests are going to be Pat and Jim Frejay, the Dream Team. Collect your dreams. Find out what's really going on in your subconscious. You can hear Dreamland right here.

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1: Tell me, do you think truth matters? Does it matter to you? Does it matter less and less, or more and more, after 50 years? Jamie Chandray is my guest. He's an investigative journalist, has been so for about 30 years, working very hard on Roswell. Also with me, Dr. J. Bond Johnson, who was the photographer then for the Fort Worth Star-Telegram and took pictures of the materials that had been flown from Roswell to Fort Worth, and then I guess ultimately on to Wright Pat. I will get back to them in a moment. That's 1-800-232-5665. You've got nothing to lose but the pain. Tell them Art Bell sent you. Back to my guest now. And Jamie, are you there?
2: Yes, I am.
1: Dr. Johnson.
3: I'm here.
1: Okay. Doctor, is there any way in the world that you could have written that story and it somehow has time compressed or, you know, somehow slipped out of your mind?
3: There was no reason for me to write this story because I did not even have the information. When I left, it was still a live story. In other words, the cover-up story had not been issued, and so I would not have had that information. That came sometime later.
2: Well, Bond, let me ask you a question here. If you had walked in that office and they said it was a weather balloon, would you have shot a picture?
3: No, and I certainly wouldn't have rushed back to the office. I wouldn't have been met by this hubbub of folks from Dallas who'd come over and were frantic to get the pictures wet so they could send them out, because it would have made no sense. It was a dead story then as soon as they put the cover story out.
2: See, so Art, the big question here comes now is then why did they suddenly slam the door on this? Why did they lock that door? And what General DuBose told me is that General Clement McMullen called him and told him to put out the cover story. Get everybody out of that office and get them out now.
1: So that's who you're saying ordered the cover story.
2: General Clement McMullen, who was then acting director of the Strategic Air Command, from Washington by telephone, ordered General DuBose, who was then Colonel DuBose, chief of staff to General Ramey, who was the 8th Army Air Force's commanding general. He told him, put out the cover story, shut the door to that office now.
1: Jamie, how do you know that to be true?
2: Because that's exactly what he told me happened. Now, here's what he said happened. He said, and then General McMullen said, you pick up every piece of stuff in that office, on the floor in Ramey's office.
1: Right.
2: You put it in a sealed container. You lock it to the wrist of a courier you trust. He says, and I chose Colonel Al Clark, who was the base commander at Carswell, there in Fort Worth. He says, and I escorted him to a B-26, and I sent him to Washington with this material to meet General McMullen. Now, in the Dallas Morning News paper, the intelligence officer from Carswell, there in Fort Worth, was telling a reporter at around 5:30, according to the article, when asked, where is this stuff now? He said, well, it's locked in the general's office, and it's just a weather balloon. Well, that's patently absurd. Why would you lock the door to the office if it's a weather balloon? The point is, they locked that office because they removed all that material, which confirmed what General DuBose was saying, and sent it off to Washington.
1: So the order came down prior to it being sent to Washington. It was given to a courier, and that is the moment the cover-up began.
2: That is the moment the cover-up began. Now, the question comes down then, why? Why is it cooperating? Why, all of a sudden, at approximately 6 o'clock Fort Worth time, why did the shroud of secrecy descend on them? And the answer is simple, because the second team over in Roswell, concurrent with Bonds in there shooting those pictures, he leaves, word comes down the line, oh my God, we found the main part of the craft, there are bodies. And in Washington, they go nuts, and they say, shut it down, and shut it down now.
1: Of course. And only that, or something of that magnitude, could account for that kind of curtain coming down Not the fact that somebody had. Well, already I'm beginning to feed the Air Force story because the balloon trains were not around in 1947.
2: Well, actually, they were around, and that's what that 6-pound paper was saying earlier, that the balloon trains were around in 47. But the later press conference was trying to answer this all this business about bodies and burn victims and all of that kind of thing.
1: Dr. Johnson, were you at that time hearing any stories that early about bodies, about craft, all the rest of it?
3: No, there was no hint at that time about any bodies. In any articles that I've read, certainly nobody said anything to me about bodies. I'm convinced now that they had not discovered the bodies at the time that I was there taking the pictures. I think that that came a short time later, and I agree with Jamie as to the dramatic change in the attitude of the Air Corps people.
2: See, what happens when you have something like a real signpost in the case, and again, this segment, going to Fort Worth, is the only finite timeline, and you can trace it forward and you can take it backward. When you take it backward, what you do is you realize there couldn't have been bodies found on the 4th of July, as some researchers are saying that, you know, when they change the dates and switch all these different things around. Those things become patently absurd because that would require that Jesse Marcel didn't know that the entire base was called on command to go out and retrieve craft and bodies, and he was still playing around with a rancher that had debris. None of this press conference would have ever happened. Now, I mean, it wasn't really even a press conference. It was a press announcement, and they were hoping press to come in and take pictures. They did that deliberately to show that they, the military and the government, could satisfy the public's need for protection, that they were in control. It was a psychological ploy, because they found this anomalous debris, this innocuous stuff. Nobody knew what it was, but there was nothing dangerous. There's no big power supplies, there's no weapons, there's no bodies, nothing to be worried about, because this was apparently blowout from an explosion above the ground.
1: Right.
2: As described by people who saw the crash site with a huge gouge in the ground, the thing apparently blew out above the ground, blew this innocuous debris out of the craft. It hit the ground and gouged and came down a few miles away.
1: All right. Again, aside from the debris photographed in General Ramey's office by Dr. Johnson, how much more debris, quantity-wise, had been collected?
2: According to Major Marcel, the belly of a B-29 was quite full of debris. They had taken apparently everything that was brought back at the point, everything that they had in the two vehicles, certainly, was at that morning sent over. So he had had I-beams, he had everything. So everything he could stuff in a 42 Buick and everything could be put in a Jeep carryall was in the belly of that plane waiting for further transfer. And now there's another point here. One of the things that the military is very good at is you never go to higher command unless you're really sure that you're not stepping out of line.
1: That's right.
2: Because nobody,
1: it's your butt.
2: Nobody wants to get their tail fried.
1: That's right.
2: And in this case, you've got a major who has to go back to his own colonel, the base commander, and show him what he's got. That colonel then goes to his commanding general, then goes to his commanding general in Washington, and everybody gets in the picture. And in addition to General Ramey, the 8th Army Air Force's commanding general, telling General Vandenberg he didn't know what it was, in that same article it indicates they've also notified the FBI in Dallas. And the FBI is going to come in and look at this material if they can get there before the plane leaves for Wright Field. Now, I'm sorry, but you just don't go to that effort. You would never go to an outside agency.
1: Is there any way in Dr. Johnson's photographs that the material depicted can be positively identified as what the Air Force is calling a balloon train?
2: No. Yeah, here's the kind of analogy I'll give you. If I laid down on the floor, and you, Ord Bell, stood over me, and your wife stood there, and Bon Johnson stood there, and somebody took a picture. You could argue with experts till hell froze over, from morticians saying, well, the guy's dead. From actors saying, no, he's acting. And somebody says, no, he's fainted. I've seen people that faint before.
1: You're right.
2: The only people that could tell you are the people who stood there in that room and knew exactly the circumstances that went on.
1: Well, we have one of them here, Dr. Johnson. And, Doctor, would you personally have been familiar with a balloon? Or a portion of something that would have been like a balloon train, whatever they want to call it.
3: No, they. I would not have been close to when I saw them flying, you know, over the bases as they, the weather balloon, that the meteorologist would send out.
1: But, Doctor, you would not have known.
3: No, I would not have known. And
2: Well, but if as all descriptions of these radar reflectors, if either simple foil or paperback foil, would you have been familiar with foil and or paperback foil?
3: There's some interesting things when you go back and read the articles that were published the next day. When they describe the wreckage, they describe it as covering about a half mile by a mile.
1: Right.
3: Now, that's a lot of wreckage.
1: It certainly is.
3: A weather balloon or even multiple wouldn't cover that kind of a space. This would be something that you would expect, like the 747 that crashed in Scotland, that would cover that kind of a terrain.
2: Well, you know, Charles Moore, who was involved in the mogul balloon projects, which were supposedly secret at that time, has made the statement that they think this was, and they have the number of the specific flight, that they had launched that balloon on or about July 2nd. But the problem is this. He claims, and all records show, there was an electrical storm going on. He claims that the balloons were already inflated, but the storm came up, so it destroyed their ability to run the tests that they were running.
1: Where were these balloons to be launched from?
2: I think they were coming out of White Sands.
1: White Sands.
2: Now, so what he's saying is this, and here, follow this and you'll see the fallacy in what the statement says. He says because the balloons were already inflated, they couldn't keep the balloons. You can't, you know, reinflate them, you can't reuse them. So they went ahead and launched the balloons. Now, I can accept that as far as that goes. The problem is, he's indicating then, they would have sent up all the hardware also. No, I'm sorry. Makes no sense at all. Everybody had to deal with very tight budgets.
1: At that point, you were dealing... So you

0: it's a new angle, they can publish another book or another article or whatever, and so they rush in with that theory. And I've had people put words in my mouth and saying, now this is what happened, and they quote me when I didn't say that, and that offends me in hindsight. That, and then I go over to Barnes and Noble and look at the proliferating number of UFO publications, books there. They all say the same thing. They pick up what starts out as a rumor or a theory, then it becomes a rumor, and then it becomes fact. And then other people will pick it up and put it in the next book. They don't go back and check to see whether it was correct in the beginning.
1: Mm-hmm.
0: So history gets remade, is what happens by these people. So that's that.
1: So you are constantly misquoted.
0: Yes.
1: When did the story begin, Doctor, or when did the press begin to come to you
0: and
1: suggest that you had written the story?
0: Nobody ever asked me that directly. I've seen it in print, but nobody ever asked me whether I wrote the story or not. They just went ahead and assumed that. Never even asked me.
1: I see. This is a very, very important point, because then obviously the origin of this story is a complete mystery, and as you have both pointed out, it was very unlikely that a story would be written without a byline that appeared on the front page of why it would have been a very proud moment for any reporter that had written a story that would be then rewritten all around the country.
0: That's correct. And so that didn't happen.
2: See, if it was even generated by anybody at Fort Worth Star-Telegram, the Fort Worth Star-Telegram would have taken credit and then insisted on attribution in other printings. And there's no attribution to that exact same article and chunks of that article all over the country.
1: Mm-hmm. Again, I hearken back. You're saying balloon trains were in use in 1947, but Colonel Haynes seemed to suggest that the dummies, the other more exotic things that were shown being launched in film in this news conference did not even begin until 1953, or am I getting that wrong?
2: Well, no, you're getting that absolutely right. Not only that, if you remember in the video they put together, you remember those like disc-like objects that were coming down?
1: Yes.
2: Those were from 1972, from the Viking project.
1: 1972?
2: Yes. That's the you know, we saw a mix of footage there from probably 56 through 72. I don't even think there was anything shown there from 53. You know, and the dummies clearly in those videos were 6 feet tall.
1: Oh yes.
2: But when Colonel Weaver quoted the fact that was quoted as the fact that this this story was coming out, he claimed that those dummies were 3 to 4 feet in height, and that's why the mistake was made, which is again patently absurd. But you see.
1: Okay, Jamie, we will continue with you after the top of the hour, but Dr. Johnson, I think we're going to be finishing with you here.
0: Okay.
1: All I want to say to you is this. Now, fortunately, you are still alive to tell us about the misquotes and about what didn't happen and about what really did happen. After you are gone, short of the record we're establishing right now, they will begin to say anything they want and get away with it.
0: Of course. That's fair.
1: So, do you feel a need beyond what you're doing right now to record for history what really did happen?
0: Well, I don't know. I don't have all the pieces of the puzzle, obviously.
1: Well, I mean, even your portion of it, so that when you are gone, you're not misquoted, the story is not retold, history is not again rewritten.
0: Yes, again, Jamie has written the most accurate stories because he spent the most time and has detailed it out and has written the most accurate interviews of me, of any of the other reporters. So his articles are out there.
1: All right. Well, I truly, Doctor, want to thank you for staying up this late and being with us and for telling us what really did happen. It was a very, very valuable couple of hours or so with you.
0: Sure.
1: And
0: my pleasure.
1: All right, Doctor, thank you.
0: You bet.
1: Take care. All right, Jamie.
2: Yes, sir.
1: When we get back, I would like, if I could, to open the phone lines and allow the audience to begin asking questions, because we are going to begin to frankly move off into areas that now go way past what you have just heard and begin to talk about the actual

0: is taking calls on the Wild Card Line at 702-727-1295. That's 702-727-1295. First-time callers can reach Art Bell at 702-727-1222. 702-727-1222. Now, here again, Art Bell.
1: If you listen carefully, we will take your breath away. She sings about a secret place in time. A secret place in time. That kind of defines Roswell in 1947, doesn't it? A secret time, Roswell, 1947. Very secret. My guest is Jamie Chanderay. I think I'm finally getting his name down. And with us for the last couple hours has been Bon Johnson. Bon Johnson was the photographer who took the pictures of the debris in General Ramey's office. He, at that time, was a reporter for the Fort Worth Star. And so that history doesn't get mixed up, we've spent a couple of hours detailing what really did happen. In a moment, the story continues to, if you will excuse the grab of the book title, A Day or Two After Roswell.
2: 888-GOLDKRC.
1: All right, Jamie Chanderay is an investigative journalist. He is on his way now to Roswell, has made a stop in Southern California. That's where he is now. And by tomorrow, Jamie, I take it you'll be in Roswell.
2: That's correct.
1: All right, let's try and pick up the story now and develop it from the doctor. In other words, we know what we've laid out what happened.
2: All right, now there's still one individual that was in that room that we haven't accounted for yet.
1: And that would be?
2: That would be the low man on the totem pole. He was a warrant officer, and he was a weather officer. And he was insinuated into the picture at the point of the cover story.
1: Insinuated.
2: In other words, he had no reason to be there or anything else. But he was on the late shift, meaning that the other personnel had gone home.
1: Yes.
2: He was alone at the weather station when he got a call from General Ramey himself ordering him to abandon his post, come over to the office, and tell the people there how weather balloons function.
1: I see.
2: Now,
1: where is this man now? Is he alive?
2: Yes. He's, I think he's in Texas.
1: Texas.
2: Now the problem with this man, unfortunately, and I'm sure he's really a very nice man, but he is, like the majority of people, he's not a good witness. And what do I mean by that? His story changes. His story changes as he hears things. He kind of fits into the picture, and his story expands and it changes. Only one aspect of his story remains the same. He was originally interviewed in 1979, I believe it was, by Bill Moore in preparation for the book The Roswell Incident.
1: Right.
2: At that time, he told the story that the general ordered him to leave his post. He said, "But General, I'm here alone." He says, "Get your ass over here now." It was a direct quote, and that's always been the same quote.
1: Mm-hmm.
2: And I'm sure he would never forget the general ordering him off his post.
1: No, you wouldn't forget.
2: But there would have to be something very extreme for the general to do that. It wouldn't be simply to get him over to identify a weather balloon, but they wanted a low man to come in and kind of burst the bubble and tell people how a weather balloon functions.
1: They wanted cover.
2: Exactly. And they wanted the cover. They wanted an extreme measure now. So they have him come over. They're saying that, something's been found, and they just want him to tell the press how a weather balloon functions. He stands there, tells them how the Rollin Sond radar reflector works off the balloons, and then he was ushered into General Ramey's office. A picture was shot of him with the same debris, and he was sent back to his post.
1: All right, so he got to see the debris.
2: Yes.
1: And since he was a weather guy, he would know a weather balloon perhaps even better than the general or anybody else.
2: Yeah, but here's the problem. Today he's saying it was Mylar in that room, that Jesse Marcel was in the room, and they were in a big argument as to whether this was a flying saucer or not, and that Marcel was showing him stuff with writing on it, and that Marcel was saying this was alien stuff, and the little green men had written it, and he was saying, no, it's Japanese writing, and so forth. I said, no, excuse me, maybe I'm confused here. You're saying that you and Jesse Marcel were arguing in that room about flying saucers? He's, oh, yeah.
1: So, in other words, you don't buy the rest of the story.
2: Here's the problem. In 1979, he said he never met Jesse Marcel. And Jesse Marcel, in every interview he ever had, he said he was never allowed to talk to anybody at the base other than his debriefers. That was it.
1: Okay.
2: And when his picture was taken, he said the photographer was only allowed in the room far enough to take the picture, not to touch anything. He couldn't ask Marcel a question, and the photographer had to leave the room.
1: All right. So you've got a problem with that portion.
2: I have a problem with the, unfortunately, Irving Newton's his name, and he has an incredible bias against the Little Green Men and the whole thing. Well, of course, there was no Mylar in 1947. We weren't buying anything from the Japanese. And clearly, there could not have been a confrontation in that room at the point of cover-up. That's the last thing in the world that the Ramey or any others would have tolerated.
1: All right, then we'll leave that alone at this point, and we'll move to what you know about the day after or the day after the day after Roswell.
2: All right, well, so right at that point, at roughly 6 o'clock, bodies and that whole thing are noted duly and with great...
1: All right, we're getting into a very different kind of area. In other words, at a different point, how far from the debris site are we talking about now? The original debris site.
2: Here's the interesting thing. Now, I had received the MJ-12 documents in 1984, in December of 1984. And Bill Moore and I researched those things. We did not go public with them. We didn't know what we had a hoax on our hands. We didn't know if somebody was setting us up. We didn't know.
1: Of course.
2: We had to examine these things as thoroughly as we possibly could.
1: Like receiving the Pentagon Papers or something.
2: Exactly. Or Hitler diaries or whatever. You before you just don't go out and say, whoa, look what I've got.
1: Right.
2: We researched that for 2.5 years. That's how cautious we were. We followed every nitty detail. We followed phone records, dates, everything you could imagine. And then we decided we needed more help, and we had given some of the stuff to Stan Friedman to do parallel examination going on at the same time.
1: Right.
2: But all the while we're trying to stay very tight to the chest, because we didn't want to begin circulating our own information out there and feeding ourselves our own information. We needed to find out, did anybody else have this kind of stuff? All of those kind of things.
1: So it's true. You put it out and it comes back to you in a different form, and it seems to confirm something for you.
2: Exactly. Yeah. If you tell two friends and then they tell two friends, and pretty soon somebody says, "Oh, gee, I heard this and I heard it from this guy,"
1: right.
2: And you think it confirms, but it doesn't confirm anything.
1: Right.
2: You're just feeding yourself your own stuff. So there are very legitimate reasons for not telling what you've got while you try to examine it. Now, one of the things I was looking for, and we were developing even more and more sources. This one initial source that we had in the beginning inside the intelligence community, they began to grow. And more individuals were feeding us information, but they seemed to be out of the same information loop. All of them, high level, all of them we could access in their agencies. We knew who they were. These were not anonymous people to us. Our agreements with them were we keep their names confidential, wherein the whole concept of the aviary group. So we gave them bird code names. And the reason for that is we're talking on the telephone and we're talking about a certain person. We didn't want to use their name even on the phone.
1: So you are the one who originated the whole bird code name aviary thing?
2: Absolutely.
1: Just to protect your sources?
2: Protect our sources.
1: All right, that clears that up.
2: And I've heard all of the other stories. I've seen stuff on the internet about it and everything else. Nobody knows who the sources are. There's only one or two people within that aviary who have made their identities public, and we're in agreement that that's okay to do that. So while that's going on, I was always looking for some parallel way outside of testimony of key individuals who you have every reason to follow the trail that they're pointing you to.
1: Mm-hmm.
2: But I was looking for some way to validate these documents outside of that kind of testimony, outside of this constant strain of trying to dissect where is the disinformation. What can we validate? And, that slogging process that you have to go through.
1: Journalism.
2: And hardcore journalism. You can't simply take an assumption and go out and just find something that proves your assumption and forget everything else.
1: Well, you can today.
2: Well, too many people unfortunately do. You're right. I mean, that seems to be the norm. Unfortunately, you read some of these books and they start off with a paragraph that says that, we think he was talking about this. And then two paragraphs later, the we think turns into a hard fact.
1: Jamie, I've got to stop you, and I've got to tell you, I've got personal experience in this area with regard to the entire Hillbop incident, and I watched the national press at work, and it's sickening. In other words, the national press today decides, and I can't tell you what the genesis of that decision is, but they decide they will tell a story in a certain way. And God help anybody who gets in the way or tries to get in the way of their telling of that story in that way with facts. They simply ignore them, and they go right ahead and tell it the way they want to tell it.
2: But, yeah, and unfortunately, it becomes like a group mentality. Once one starts in that direction, then they all flock in that same direction.
1: I mean, this is something I know personally from a couple of recent incidences. It's a very, very sad thing. But that is not the way you proceeded to investigate. You were...
2: I can't do it. If I approach a situation, what has to happen for me, for it to work for me, is if it's an individual I'm talking with, I have to first of all qualify the individual. And it's not exactly sufficient to say, well, he was there at the right place at the right time. You have to try to get a few more things factored in, and sometimes it's very difficult to do. But secondly, then you have to qualify the statements being made. You know, the problem was like with General DuBose, people went and talked to him, and like he said to me subsequently, I said, General, those were rambling recollections that when you were talking to these other people, weren't they? He said, well, yes, that's exactly what they were. I didn't have anything to focus. I had never really gone through the whole story.
1: Uh-huh.
2: I said, have you ever told this whole story? He says, no, I'd never told this whole story before until you. There was the pictures that jogged my memory. Well, you know, if a person goes on in a court case or whatever, they're allowed to have diaries and everything so they can focus their attention and memories to exactly the time frames and what was going on.
1: Sure.
2: And it's only fair, since on the table already are these pictures that were taken in that office. What do we want to know? We want to know what's in the pictures. So why
1: usually the attorney will say, let me refresh your memory.
2: Precisely. Or do you
1: and
2: need...
1: a photograph or whatever.
2: Yeah, or do you need to refresh your memory, sir?
1: Yeah. All right. Well, if we may, let us return, because I want to understand the chronology of what happened. After the doctor went back, the story went out. You're telling me then there was a second sight found. And I would like to ask you again, how far was the second sight where the craft and the bodies were, supposedly, from the original crash site?
2: At least 2.5 miles.
1: 2.5 miles.
2: Right. Now, here's what a very interesting thing happens here. If you take the MJ-12 documents and you look at the statements being made in there, and they reference the Roswell crash.
1: Right.
2: And they say that bodies were found, and the wreckage was found, that bodies had apparently ejected from the craft.
1: Right.
2: And they were badly deteriorated due to the almost 1 week of exposure prior to being discovered. Okay?
1: 1 week.
2: Right. And they were discovered by aerial reconnaissance.
1: Now, wait a minute. The explosion...
2: happened on July 2nd.
1: Over Roswell occurred July 2nd.
2: Aerial reconnaissance is out there on July 8th.
1: On July 8th. So we've got 6 days.
2: Right. The almost 1 week.
1: All right.
2: So... if those bodies then are being discovered by this second team, and then it's being detailed that, you know, the first stuff, that there was no, you know, no power supply, no nothing being discovered, but then the main part of the craft and bodies are being discovered 2.5 or so miles away,
1: right.
2: The rancher wouldn't have seen it because that terrain out there, you can't see 2.5 miles, you know, in any flat land.
1: Mm-hmm.
2: So he wouldn't have seen the craft. He wouldn't have seen any of those things, nor had any reason to go in that direction to look for it. So what happens all of a sudden is when you take the signposts in the case. Now, signposts are extremely important if you can find them because it gives you something to anchor where you're going from. So you had to get to that signpost and you can back up from it. Now, logic tells you that if at 6 o'clock in Fort Worth time, the lid, the shroud of secrecy descended for all time on the subject of UFOs, bodies, craft, and everything else, it had to be a momentous moment, because I've been able to track it to the Washington Post, the New York Times, and all the rest of them. They say that even at a certain hour, a press blackout descended on Roswell. Well, now, all of the attention had already been diverted away from Roswell, but why would they have to put a press blackout on it at that point? Because that's where all the activity seemed to be emanating from. Now,
1: all right, what proof do we have of that activity? In other words, we should assume, I would assume, that after the good doctor took his photographs and the rest of the materials got on an airplane by courier and went to Wright Pat, is that correct?
2: Right. It was called Wright Field at the time.
1: Wright Field. You would think then that the activity, in other words, the cleanup would have been done. It would be all over. how do we document what occurred after that?
2: Well, that's where the secrecy becomes, you know, monumental. That's where the roadblocks all start, is at that point. Now, there are a lot of different people that surface at different points. They say, oh, well, we saw bodies, we saw things, we saw them, but it was on the 4th of July, and it was over here, and it was over there.
1: Well, can we document troop activity?
2: Yeah, you can to a certain extent, but the trick was, with General McMullen pulling all of the strings out of Washington, he was bypassing all kinds of things. A very curious thing happened. The photographic unit at Roswell, where it all had top secret clearances, everybody in the whole photographic unit had top secret clearances.
1: Mm-hmm.
2: They were not employed in this job, and they were stunned. We found a photographic unit member, and he had just come back from leave from over the weekend.
1: Mm-hmm.
2: And there was all this buzz going on. In fact, it was so raucous in the photographic unit because, you know, when you belong to an elite unit, you have a top secret clearance, and everything that goes on, you guys get to photograph it. And all of a sudden, they're being excluded, and they couldn't deal with it. And at one point, the guy said that the commander of his unit called them all together and said, look, guys, we have a job to do. Settle down. Now, Bill Moore also managed to track down another individual who was as part of that unit and got a very interesting story from him. To this day, the man is scared to death.
1: What does he say?
2: He says that he was in the photo lab in the night shift when the MPs came in and held a gun to his head and had him develop some film. And then they took the film and they left.
1: What does he say was on the film?
2: He won't say. That's how scared he is. He says it's about that stuff out in the desert in 47, isn't it? When somebody came knocking on his door.
1: And they held a gun to his head?
2: Held a gun to his head.
1: Are you still in contact with this man?
2: He could probably be found, but he was so frightened. He was unbelievably frightened. But there's some additional details in there, which I don't want to give out on the air at this point, because they go into part of a manuscript that's going together. We have some things we're working on in that regard. But those details that I'm leaving out at this moment track back precisely to the aspect of the aerial reconnaissance and everything else. And it gets right down to the nitty details that you have to find to validate the process.
1: All right, aerial reconnaissance means pilots, crews, airplanes.
2: Means so at least one airplane.
1: At least one airplane.
2: And in all probability, this was piloted by Colonel Blanchard.
1: Colonel Blanchard?
2: Absolutely.
1: All right. Jamie, hold on. We'll be right back. We will get to the phone shortly, but we're also trying to get to the truth. And this is one of the principal investigators. He is Jamie Chandray. If you have questions, you're going to be able to come shortly. I'm Art Bell.

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1: It is Jamie Chandray, an investigative journalist, who's done a very, very careful, exhaustive investigation of Roswell, is my guest. He'll be back in a moment with your questions.
2: Are you over?
1: Tell them Art Bell told you to call. That's 1-800-406-0469. All right, back now to my guest, Jamie Chandray. Jamie, I've got a notice of a press conference I would like to read you here, very short. A press conference scheduled for 9 o'clock a.m., July 4th, 1997, at the Ryerson Auditorium on the New Mexico Military Institute campus in Roswell, New Mexico, is going to present the results of scientific tests performed on crash debris found near Roswell, New Mexico, 50 years ago, that once and for all will prove the downed vehicle was not of Earth origin. A research scientist from a major university involved in testing is going to be on hand to discuss the methodology and the results of the isotopic ratio test, rather, I'll get that right one day, of the Roswell debris. Supporting conclusions and a battery of tests conducted by universities, big ones, and national labs will be provided that conclude the Roswell debris is, this is important, manufactured material of extraterrestrial origin. Jamie, if in fact they have this, they have the scientific reports, and you've got actual manufactured material, in other words, something functional, that is made of materials not of Earth, that they can, with a chain of evidence, link to Roswell, that sounds like the smoking gun, doesn't it?
3: Well, yeah, it sounds like at least the first step to the smoking gun. I can see Colonel Haynes saying, well, we don't know where they got it. every time you get your hopes up that, you know, that something is a major breakthrough, I hope it all pans out exactly as it's being.
1: Well, tomorrow night I will have a guest on this subject, so we will see. And then, of course, on the 4th, Friday, we are going to know for sure, I guess, aren't we?
3: I hope so. And, you know, the next step, of course, is then the laying of that foundation. My approach is you have to look at an investigation like it's a crime scene. You've got to be able to find out who got into this area, who got out of this area, and where did everything go. If you can't build a solid base for making that determination, you're never going to find the perpetrator or what went on.
1: All right. Let's go to a few calls. And first time caller line, you're on the air with Jamie Chandray. Hi.
4: Hi, this is Roberta from Media, Pennsylvania.
1: Hi.
4: Hi. And I was out in Roswell last December. My uncle lives in Ruidoso, which is not far from Roswell. And living out there, he said he always heard the crash site was really somewhere in the Capitan Mountains. Have you ever heard of anything about that?
3: Well, there have been a whole series of stories about different crash site areas. There seems to be clear evidence that there was more than one crash site. However, there's still a considerable amount of consternation as to where all of these different crash sites were. It seems clear, because I know that CIC officer Rickett, who went out there with Sheridan Cabot the next day on July 8th, he was subsequently assigned to get Dr. La Paz from the University of New Mexico to go out there. And Dr. La Paz determined the trajectory as to where this craft had come down. And so what they did is they followed that trajectory into the backcountry and found Indians, found people in line shacks and everything else, and tried to get their stories as to what they might have or might not have seen. And what they did see, apparently, were three lights in the sky. And they saw one go down, then they saw another one go down, and then they don't know what happened to the other one, whether it went off into the horizon or it also went down, which is very interesting. So, I mean, it does lend credence to more than one crash site.
1: All right. It's a good question. What is your best guess right now? We've got a debris field. We've got an actual crash site. And how many more?
3: I think there was at least one. I don't think it's where Stanton Friedman thinks it was. I think it was close to the plains of San Augustine, but I think it was in the mountains, in the rocks, in an absolutely inaccessible area.
1: And this is purely, of course, off into the area of speculation. But if it was an alien craft, is it reasonable to conclude, since the atomic bomb was at Roswell, that an alien craft would certainly be interested in our first developmental area where the atomic materials were being kept?
3: Sure. Yeah, it was at the point where, you know, there's nuclear waste outside our atmosphere. We're dangerous. You know, we got to be watched now.
1: All right. Wildcard Line, you're on the air with Jamie Chandray. Hi.
2: Hi.
3: Hi there.
2: Good morning.
1: Good morning. Where are you?
2: I am in Tucson. This is Katya in Tucson, Arizona.
1: Okay.
2: And first of all, I'd like to tell you, Mr. Bell, you're beginning to grow on me. I'm listening to you for about 3 weeks now, and I'm really enjoying what I'm hearing.
1: Thank you.
2: And good morning to you, Mr. Chandray.
3: Good morning.
2: My comment is pertains to something I heard earlier this evening on another station, on another talk show. And the guest on that show was James McGahey, who's an astronomer.
3: Mm-hmm.
2: I believe he's in Arizona. May I mention the name of the host of that show?
1: Sure.
2: It was Jim Bohannon.
1: Jim Bohannon, all right.
2: Right. Now, first, if you don't mind, I'll tell you the conclusion that Mr. McGahey came to at the end of their discussion.

0: And there was a caller who was trying very earnestly to describe something that he had seen that was out of the ordinary. And Mr. Bohannon just tended to dismiss him. I found listening to him because I can't listen to you. You don't come on here until 1 o'clock. Mm-hmm. And he tends to patronize anyone with whom he doesn't agree. And rather than engage in an intelligent conversation, he just signs off. Mm-hmm. And he had some things to say about you and your guests and to dismiss the whole thing as ludicrous.
1: Well, I'm used to that.
0: I know you are. But my one question now is that Mr. McGahey said that the debris that was found in Roswell, he said, first of all, there were only 6 or 7 witnesses to what was there after the crash, and that everyone else heard about it secondhand. And he said that whatever it was supposed to have been 24 feet across. However, there was only 5 pounds of debris that was recovered, and that debris consisted of rubber, balsa wood, tin foil, and scotch tape with flowers on it.
2: First of all, it's patently untrue.
0: Well, virtually all the
2: statements that he's made are untrue. Mm-hmm. And what happens here is that he's done the same thing that unfortunately too many people do. They've mixed and matched. They've taken testimony from someone from prior to the cover up, and they've taken testimony from the cover up and mixed and matched it. And
1: I think somebody would be well served to call Mr. Bohannon and suggest that, as I just did, he have somebody on who was really there and really handled the material and took photographs of the material.
0: I would have liked to. I can't call him because, you know, we get him after he's taking calls, but I was just incensed, and I just couldn't wait to get on the phone and tell you.
1: Well, I appreciate that, ma'am, deeply. Thank you. I'm used to it. Jim Bohannon and others that I will not mention seem to have an agenda and an anger with me that is based in more than just a disagreement with regard to the issues that we are discussing this night. So I'll just drop it right there. East of the Rockies, you're on the air with Jamie Chandray. Hi.
3: Yes, this is Ram from the Buffalo, New York area.
1: Yes, sir.
3: Yeah, I want to state first that I've always been kind of skeptical about these UFO reports, and you know, there's a lot of things going on now that people are saying they're being abducted, and we've got alien abduction support groups and all that type of thing. So
1: I know I'm yeah. skeptical of a
3: right.
1: lot of that too. By
3: it
1: the
3: was
1: way.
3: Rather it was rather interesting when I heard first, and as long as you're allowing people to mention other programs, there was a TNT special October 1st, 1994, which was hosted by Larry King,
1: right.
3: called. I believe it was called Live from Roswell. And
2: no, it was Area 51, I think, is where they were.
3: What?
1: Area
3: 51,
1: Area
3: right.
1: 51.
3: Okay, right. Okay. And he had on there, amongst other people, he had Barry Goldwater on there. And Barry Goldwater, apparently, and, you know, he's not exactly your claiming, a New Age or mystic, esoteric type of person.
1: No.
3: He said that he had talked during, apparently, I think it was the 1964 campaign, he had talked to Curtis LeMay, because there, even as far back as 64, there were rumblings about things that went on in Roswell and that type of thing. And he supposedly asked Curtis LeMay, and Curtis LeMay, who normally he claimed was not very excitable, was very businesslike and professional, got very upset and said something to the effect.
1: Actually cussed him out and told him, don't you ever...
3: Exactly, don't you ever blankety-blank mention that, and I don't even want to know what goes on there or something like to that effect.
1: That's correct.
2: The Blue Room at Wright-Patterson.
1: That is correct. I have that on audio tape from Barry Goldwater.
3: Yes. As well as, I was wondering if your guest could maybe elaborate more on that, as well as in the other incident, which is more recent, Strom Thurmond was supposed, and I did not read the book or anything, but supposedly wrote the foreword to a book, and I got this from the internet, and this little...
1: It is Lieutenant Colonel Corso's book.
3: Oh, okay.
1: The Day After Roswell. I will be interviewing Colonel Corso Sunday on Dreamland, sir.
3: Okay.
1: You don't want to miss that.
3: And
1: he's backed away from it, and they apparently have pulled the foreword.
3: Oh, okay. Can your guest elaborate on either of those? Has he talked to anybody associated with anybody? Of course.
1: All right. Let's do it one at a time. Jamie, the LeMay business. What can you tell me?
2: Well, the something very interesting happens with Wright-Patterson. It turns out that Wright-Patterson had a major storage facility underground, refrigerated storage facility underground, when its purpose was for nitrate film. Because all of the Signal Corps and others, you know, when they shot their film, it was all nitrate in the early days. Nitrate's extremely flammable. So even in Hollywood, all the storage facilities for nitrate film were refrigerated.
1: Okay.
2: Now, when the safety film came in, and this was right about turning into the 50s, right into that range, they got rid of all of the nitrate film. They converted the safety film and got rid of these areas.
1: Sure.
2: Well, that opened up an entire underground facility, refrigerated facility, at Wright-Patterson Air Force Base. And the story is that was all turned into a SCIF facility. Specially compartmented information facility called a SCIF, S-C-I-F, which means, you know, because specially compartmented information is high security classification. You have to have that special compartment classification to have any access.
1: Yes.
2: And even if you were top secret, you still had to have the special compartment to be able to access that. And so that's where the rumors of Hangar 18, the Blue Room, and all those things at Wright Field apparently have generated from. It was this underground facility. What they did was then they shipped out all of the film people to all the locations, got them out of there. Most other people there, as things changed over in time, had no awareness whatsoever that there was such a facility underground there. So that tends to be where all the genesis of all of those things are, and it was highly classified. General Exxon made references to bodies being stored at Wright-Patterson. And he was there in 1947. I think he was a major at that time, during the 60s, and roughly about the time that we're talking about here, in 64, General Exxon was the commander of Wright-Patterson Air Force Base.
1: Mm-hmm.
2: But he, even as commander, he did not have access to the information. And he had the stories, and he had to assign retrieval groups, and there were other things to go out.
1: Okay, well, if we are to judge, though, General LeMay's, that was a question, General LeMay's reaction to Goldwater's question, General LeMay obviously had knowledge.
2: He had at least, he had some knowledge. It doesn't mean that he was read into the specific program, but he had knowledge, so he would have been in a periphery position that would have had to rebuff anybody that tried to get close.
1: Mm-hmm. All right, west of the Rockies, you're on the air with Jamie Chandray. Hi.
4: Hello, Art.
1: Yes, sir, where are you?
4: This is Mike from Maui.
1: Maui, Hawaii, all right?
4: Yes, and how are you again?
1: Fine.
4: Great. Thank you for your wonderful guest, Mr. Chandray. Let me say it correctly. Chandray.
1: Well, close.
4: I want to disrespect him. Is that correct?
1: Chandray.
4: Yes, thank you. You know, I am very excited to hear someone of your nature come on and recite a lot of documents, drop a lot of names. The thing that upsets me, and it isn't what you're doing, is the fact that the people that you're referring to aren't as brave as you. I know Art works as hard as anybody, including a coach of a winning NFL team just to get to playoffs, and that's not an easy feat. Art probably times 10 that. And what I appreciate is the fact that we can get it this far. What I question, though, is with all the accuracy, or should I say alleged accuracy, of a lot of people that have worked in the NASA and the research of aerospace, why is it that the documents are always available, whether they're accurate or not? But it just seems so difficult to get them to just come on the air, whether it be your show, Art, or anybody else's show, or just plain old network television. And I think that draws a lot of funds, including advertising, which makes it lucrative for these people, which that is why they're in the business, television networks and radio networks. And I just think it's a shame that people like Mr. Chandray and others, including Richard Hoagland and other folks of that nature, even through such a fantastic show and a venue that you've used, we just somehow, and I think it sheds a lot of curiosity on the validity of what they're trying to say. I believe in what I have learned in your show, give or take a few oddities, but I think the proof is in the pudding, and the pudding is not being shown. We're just getting words.
1: Well, the answer to your question is that a lot of people of the caliber that you're talking about are scared to come forward, and they have good reason to be scared to come forward. Jamie gave us a very good example of that a few moments ago, a man who developed film, wouldn't even talk about what was on it, said it related to that thing at Roswell, and had a gun put to his head, and to this day will not talk. Are there a lot of people, do you think, Jamie, in that category?
2: Well, let me give you a different example. The way things are especially compartmented, that whole phrase has a very strong bearing on this whole issue. The aspect of compartmentalization is the brainchild of Dr. Vannevar Bush, in particular, who was also named as one of the MJ-12 members. The idea of compartmentalization is that if you have a specialty that they need, you're brought into a compartment. Now, you're given a certain amount of information because they want you, if you're a physicist, let's say, to work on this. You don't know where it comes from. You don't know where it goes to. You don't know how any of it connects. But let's say for a moment that this individual decides that, holy cow, what I'm dealing with is extraterrestrially derived information.
1: Right.
2: I think the public has a right to know this.
1: Right.
2: And even though, you know, I've signed a security oath to get where I'm at, I've got to give this to a journalist. I've got to give this to somebody. This story's got to get out. So let's say he gives me, or anybody, you know, this piece of paper, this document that he's got. Now, if you're legitimate as a journalist, then you have to go back through the government somehow to validate the information. You can't simply take somebody's document and say, whoa, look, this is real. So the process of going back through, the document has dye tracers in it because of the compartmentalization and the security nature of the information. The dye tracers will first trigger security people. They don't have to know the content. All they know is there's a marker that just saw the light of day of a document that is not supposed to see the light of day. So the first questions are, who had it? Why does he have it? The proper division is notified. They will, within a matter of hours, identify what compartment it came out of, because even if there were five different compartments that had to coordinate, they would know because of the dye tracer, the marker of some kind. It will come all the way down to a misspelled word.
1: Or the information. In other words, because of the way everything is compartmentalized, they could know exactly.
2: Precisely.
1: Exactly where it came from.
2: If there were five physicists that had to work on the same project,
1: right.
2: Each one would have the security dye tracer on it, and they would have a different marker that would identify which compartment it came from. So they would be able to identify the specific individual within a matter of hours. If I was the one that received it, they would never talk to me. They would come around, they would knock on that individual's door, and at that point, that man is in deep doo-doo.
1: Mm-hmm.
2: I mean, he is in
1: other words, no matter how you protect your source, the mere imparting of the information is going to tell those who are watching over all this exactly where it came from.
2: Right, and so here's what would happen. What would happen next is they would then say, all right, we can destroy your future. We can jail you. We can blackball you. We can do anything you want. But before we make our mind up, here, give this to your journalist.
1: All right. Hold tight. Hold tight, Jamie. We'll be right back to you. I'm Art Bell. This is CBC.

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1: Good morning. I am Art Bell, and my guest is Jamie Chanderay. We're discussing what really happened at Roswell. If you are interested in the truth, keep listening. Otherwise, good night. It's 9. All right, back now to Jamie Chanderay. Let's see, I'm getting it wrong. Chanderay. Right, Jamie?
2: Yes, wrong A.
1: All right. Have you struggled with that all your life? I'm sure you have.
2: No, you know, somebody say, well, what's the derivation of your name? I said, well, it's a French-Canadian pronunciation of a Bohemian name.
1: All right. Back to the lines we go. First-time caller line, you're on the air with Jamie.
3: Yes, Art. This is Dick in Seattle, Washington. I stumbled over something the other day that I thought I might want to share with Jamie. It seems like all the government official efforts in covering up information about UFOs, important cases in the early years, seem to go back to General Hoyt S. Vandenberg. And I remember he kicked back the 1948 top secret estimate of the situation report that concluded they were extraterrestrial. I just discovered this guy was the director of the Central Intelligence Agency Group in 1946 to 1947. So I'm thinking that maybe that accounts for much of the reason that the UFO subject back then was covered up. I thought I'd offer that for
2: you. Yeah, that's quite true. See, he's also named as one of the original members of the Majestic 12 group that Truman set up to investigate all this. In fact, there were four former directors of Central Intelligence on that group, and definitely General Vandenberg was one of them.
3: Mm. Well, you know, that may lead us back to that wonderful organization, the CIA, and all the horrors they've vested upon us and visited upon us, I mean. And I hope Art gets a chance to have Craig Roberts on again where he can talk about more of their handiwork.
1: I will do that. All right. Thank you very much. Craig Roberts, of course, was on some time ago, and we will get him on again. Wildcard Line, you're on the air with Jamie Chanderay. Hi.
4: Hi, this is EK in San Diego, and I'm also on your website right now, and they're all discussing it, but something I've been dying to ask is, why has none of the major media asked Gordon Cooper about his open statements about ET crashes and landings that he's witnessed? Do they think he's crazy? Do they just dismiss it? They don't say anything.
2: The biggest problem that the media has is they're uneducated, and you know that seems like a you know a cheap shot in one sense, but it isn't. The problem that the media has is that they operate under what I refer to as a broadcast mentality, and Art knows I think exactly what I'm talking about. They work on immediate deadline, and if you're talking about something that needs to develop over a few months, let alone years, forget it.
4: Do you think he's credible?
2: Well, you know, I don't know him, but yeah, I think that many of his statements are indeed credible. The problem is that too many people allow their education to limit their thinking, and that's a shame. You know, somebody thinks, well, I was taught this, therefore anything else couldn't be. I have a degree that says I know this, therefore anything outside of that realm couldn't be.
1: And if there is something outside that realm, then that does harm to or invalidates my degree, and I can't let that happen.
2: That's right.
1: So they are in denial.
2: And in an elitist, I'll get it out, I'm sure, elitist format in their thinking.
4: That's what I was thinking. Colonel Haynes, they'll put him on, let him say what he says, but someone like Cooper, who's a hero, they won't even touch?
2: Because it's into that kook fringe, and nobody wants to be categorized in that kook fringe. But remember the story I was telling in the last hour. So if this journalist gets this document from this individual, and then he's given the second one because the powers that be on the inside have determined who leaked the document, so he hands some bogus information now, then what they do is an end run around the journalist and force his hand by tipping off that somebody else has the same information. He better go public quickly with it, or he's going to lose his edge. He does it, and boom, They discredit him on the basis that the bogus material discredits everything. It doesn't make any difference. He had good material in there.
1: Mm-hmm.
2: The bogus material is the rotten apple that spoils the barrel. Now, once a few broadcasters, a few magazine journalists, a few print reporters see this happening to 25-year career people, they say, I'm not messing with that stuff. It's no, there's no future in it.
4: Okay, that answers it.
1: All right, it certainly does, and it's absolutely true. And it partially accounts for a lot of the attacks on me, but I've learned to have a thick skin dealing with this kind of material a long time ago, and so I just sort of let it roll off. It comes all the time, and the more listeners I get, the more people that are interested, the larger the network grows, the stronger the attacks become, and I expect that, and I just sort of deal with it. But somewhere there is a truth, and I am determined to get to it. East of the Rockies, you're on the air with Jamie Chandray. Hi.
5: Yes, this is Nick in Sarasota, Florida.
1: Hi.
5: Actually, Art, I'm a degreed engineer myself and also a ham radio operator, but I find this conversation most interesting. I'm most impressed with how thoroughly your guest has investigated this situation. Now, this is the kind of investigative reporting I like to hear.
2: Thank you.
5: My question is, you stated that the bodies that were found a week later and they were somewhat decayed. Are you saying that the people who are reporting they saw live aliens there are wrong?
1: Okay, that's a good question. 6 days later, to be specific, memory serves, the bodies in the craft were located. Was there, to the best of your knowledge, Jamie, anything alive?
2: Yes, there was. There was, according to very clear testimony, one living alien. And there was indeed an Air Force major ultimately assigned to live with this alien. And through pictographs and other methods, they developed a form of communication. But the alien lived for approximately 3 years and died of an unknown ailment.
1: 3 years?
2: Right. They weren't able to save him because they didn't know how to save him.
1: All right. There have been representations of the alien autopsy more recently and soon to be released, yet another video that seems or purports to show an alien interrogation at Area 51.
2: There's a very big glaring problem with that one out of Area 51.
1: Yes?
2: And that has to do with this DNI notification across the bottom, which...
1: Yes?
2: Which Victor claims is the Department of Naval Intelligence.
1: Correct.
2: And others say that, too. Well, there is no such thing. There is the Office of Naval Intelligence under the Department of the Navy. There is no such thing as Department of Naval Intelligence.
1: So you wouldn't know what DNI would be?
2: No, but it's clearly not what they're claiming it to be.
1: All right. Problems beyond that?
2: Yeah, sure. First of all, if you accept the premise for a moment that a control group, a very high-level control group, controls information within this subject area, that control group would have to have one very clear thing going for them. The ability to clearly categorize and hide that information. I've heard stories where these SCIF rooms, these specially compartmented information facilities, to go into one, there would be a guard booth inside the room. If you had to look at pictures, you would have to look through a funnel-type device, of which you could not even photograph through, to see one picture at a time. So you don't even get to handle the pictures.
1: Mm-hmm.
2: So for somebody... anybody to say that in any kind of a process of cataloging tapes or in any fashion would have access to information regarding this kind of thing doesn't... I can't buy it.
1: I can't buy it. All right. What about the all-famous or infamous alien autopsy? What do you make of that?
2: Well, first of all, you know, I started in the business back in around 1964, and I was shooting film on cameras that were those 3 minutes, 100-foot rolls, and so forth.
1: Yes.
2: And the first thing I would say is this about the thing. If you just take it from a production standpoint, from a photographer standpoint, it would never have been handled that way. First thing would happen, you would have set up two tripods at different angles on either side of the body. You would have put on very long magazines, and you would stagger the run. So you would have a continuous record all the way through.
1: Mm-hmm.
2: You'd also have a still photographer shooting at all times. The other problem, of course, is the fact that the autopsy lasts too short of amount of time. If something is monumental as a brand new body that we've never seen on this planet before, is going to have such a team doing this thing and cataloging every minuscule thing all the way through. In fact, there seems to be some testimony that that very film surfaced in 1973. and that Andre Paharich, in fact, had was given access to that material. And in fact, other people that had known Paharich had reported to me things that Paharich had seen, and Phil Mantle had seen, sent me some stills. This is all before, you know, the film was being shown around and everything else. And some of the things that the people who had been close to Paharich were saying showed up in those still photographs, such as the wrist being sliced off.
6: Mm-hmm.
2: That's not something you do in an autopsy. You don't slice a wrist off. You know, the hand is detached from the arm and stuck back in place. So there's a whole series of things that are very problematical there. The film seems to have derived from Brazil, as some of the rumors you might have heard of the different stories. Paharich had been going down with NASA scientists to see that Arago, the surgeon with the rusty knife, and the miraculous things that he was doing. In fact, he performed an operation on Paharich. Now, Paharich was the godfather of parapsychology in this country. He was a physician and a scientist, and he was into a whole series of things. And if memory serves me right, he was Mamie Eisenhower's doctor also.
6: Mm-hmm.
2: So it was somebody that was associated with Arago in Brazil that brought the film to his attention. And they thought that if they could get Paharich behind this film, they're saying that the Brazilian military had shot this autopsy. But ultimately, and Paharich was interested in the beginning, but the more he saw of it, there's no way. And even the Brazilian military of that vintage wouldn't be that sloppy. So there's a lot of very big problems with it.
6: All right, so you have doubts about those. Let me bring you up to date and ask you about something more recent. There were some absolutely incredible lights, or a craft, depending on the witness you talk to or the film you see, that appeared over the city of Phoenix. I'm sure you're well aware.
2: I'm well aware of it.
6: The initial explanation was they were flares.
2: Which is patently absurd.
6: Yes. This incident went on for 106 minutes, actually. It's documented very well on videotape. What do you make of this most recent incident? I know well that people who have asked questions about it, like Frances Barwood, councilwoman, have had her on the air, have been are the victims now of smear campaigns, frankly.
2: Well, look what the governor did. I mean, that was the most bizarre activity I've ever seen.
6: It really was. The announcement of the investigation.
2: In all seriousness, they're going to investigate this. He's having a state agency to investigate this. And then by 5 o'clock, he's parading his chief of staff out with an alien head and a shiny suit.
6: Well, actually, to be specific, after a court appearance,
2: right.
6: He came out and called what he said was an emergency press conference. And then we had aliens, dressed-up aliens, bouncing around and that sort of thing, and it all got silly. I'm told this governor is not given to flights of comedy relief, or is humorous in that way. And the whole incident is very, very strange.
2: Well, it seems like he was serious to begin with, but somebody pressured him along the way, saying that, you know, the very thing that's happening to the councilwoman is going to happen to you if you don't turn this into a major joke. I mean, that's what it appears on the surface.
6: Mm-hmm.
2: I think there is something to the lights in the sky over Phoenix. I think there's, and when I say something to it, what do I mean? It's difficult to make an intelligent comment.
6: Well, how about this? Something that would certainly suggest an investigation would be in order.
2: Oh, absolutely. Absolutely.
6: So what Ms. Barwood has done in simply asking for an investigation is not outrageous. It is reasonable.
2: It's more than reasonable. It's really demanded by the nature of the witness's testimony and what's been observed on film and tape.

0: the concept that this, they didn't know what this stuff was.
1: So the air reconnaissance occurred virtually immediately.
0: Right, immediately. It was right behind it because this stuff got in late on the 7th, in the evening of the 7th, because you remember Jesse Marcel Jr.'s testimony. He got they got him out of bed to look at this stuff. So it was late the night of the 7th. That stuff gets in there to the base. 10 o'clock that morning, it's on its way to Fort Worth, and prior to its even leaving, another whole team is being sent with aerial reconnaissance out to the location.
1: Okay, well, that's a good question, and that's a good answer, caller.
2: Okay, thank you very much. I sure appreciate it.
1: Right, take care. First-time caller line, you're on the air with Jamie Chandray. Hi, Chandray.
3: Hi. How you doing, Art?
1: I'm all right.
3: This is Paul in Cameron Park, California.
1: Yes, sir.
3: Yeah, I've been listening to the show for quite some time, and what especially interests me is the extraterrestrials and the aliens and everything else. My wife has given up on me. She's thrown my pillow out in the garage, so, But I think that the United States government has known about this for many, many years. If you look at the technology from the 1900s to the 1950s, and then from the 50s to now, to present, we've come a long ways, but I think we've had some help.
0: Well, there's no question. There's been a reverse engineering projects going on all along the way.
1: Is there, in the spirit of this question, any point where you look at our technological advancement where there has been a leap that otherwise cannot be justified?
0: Not being a scientist, that would be a difficult question for me to answer straight out. I mean, certainly if you look at a simple situation of where we've come just since the personal computer has come under the scene. I mean, our technology is growing so fast, so swiftly that, we can't even get a production line element out anymore before it's completely obsolete.
1: So there is no suggestion, for example, that in the immediate years following 1947, there is any obvious leap in technology?
0: No, I don't think anything happened immediately in those immediate years. I think it took a considerable period of time. We were given a craft, apparently, at sometime in the 50s, around 58.
1: Well, we'll get back to that one in a moment. Jamie, hold on. We'll be right back. This is CBS.

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1: That's who we are. And, you know, I would think you would want to archive this program this morning. If you do, it's a full five-hour program. And you can get it by calling 1-800-917-4278. That's 1-800-917-4278. In addition, I have a series of interviews coming up later this morning, including one on KHOW with Peter Boyle. And that'll be about an hour after broadcast, followed then by another interview at WIZM in La Crosse, Wisconsin, and yet a third with KKOB in Albuquerque, all, of course, my affiliates. But Tim Cannon, who runs the Art Bell Chat Clubs, wanted me to specifically mention the Peter Boyle interview coming up on KHOW in Denver. So obviously, warming up toward what's coming this weekend. My guest, Jamie Chanderay, will be back in a moment. One other item, actually a couple. My book, The Quickening, is only got a few more days. As a matter of fact, Sunday after Dreamland, and I guess I should tell you, Sunday, Lieutenant Colonel Corso is going to be my guest, who wrote the day after Roswell. This coming Friday night, Saturday morning, Beyond Roswell by Michael Hesseman and Philip Mantle, and Michael Hesseman.

0: Tomorrow night, we are going to have a guest who is going to tell us at least a little bit about this incredible coming press release on the 4th with regard to materials that they claim to have an ironclad case about as being extraterrestrial. So that's kind of the balance of what's going on. And it's going to be a very busy week, and I really haven't had much of a chance to say it, which is too bad because a lot of people are going to get angry at me. My book, The Quickening, is going into general release in August or early September. This Sunday will be your last opportunity to get a signed first edition copy of it. However, if that is not material to you or important, and I can understand it well may not be, then you'll be able to get it in the bookstores in August or September. Any bookstore, literally across America. 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So there you are. 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After Sunday, that offer is withdrawn. Jamie Chandray will be back in a moment. Seven. All right, back now to Jamie Chandray. Jamie, you said we were given a craft in the 50s?
1: Yes, and the fully intact, just left for us to claim. And apparently what our brightest scientist said was that the power supply was an absolute scientific bafflement. It's like looking into a box of crystals. What do you do with it?
0: All right, it's a hell of a statement to make, Jamie. How do you back that up? How do you know?
1: Well, we've got testimony from specific individuals, and apparently, if you're familiar with the Cash Landrum case out of Texas around 1980-81, where the three generations of one family were on their way back from some road outside of Dallas somewhere.
0: Yes.
1: When a craft went above them.
0: Yes.
1: Hovered over the car, and they got out, and they developed cancer and various other things from that. They had a very tough time with that whole thing. Well, got testimony, very clear testimony, that that was the craft that had been modified with a modified nuclear power plant, and that there were the 25 black helicopters around that craft at that time because it was on its way into the Gulf of over the Gulf of Mexico, and that in any situation where a craft like that was being test flown. Apparently held four aliens originally, but in modifications, it would only hold two American pilots. And it was they were having instability problems, and the people were radiated. But because of the level of secrecy and the classification on it, that's one of those really unfortunate things that
0: all right.
1: Occurred.
0: During the news conference with Colonel Haynes, poor Colonel Haynes, I call him, he was asked repeatedly about Area 51. I live fairly close to Area 51. In the movie Independence Day, of course you recall, I'm sure you saw it, they led the president in and he was shown all these incredible things, including A, craft and beings in these glass containers. Now, I have seen things here, Jamie, that are inexplicable in our skies. Inexplicable. Two clear times I have seen things, and many times I have seen less clear things that I would not talk of, just lights doing things lights ought not be doing. I don't talk about that. I had two clear, close encounters. Do you believe that there are alien craft, or have been alien craft, at Area 51? Is that where they are being tested, back engineered, worked on, or examined?
1: Yes and no. Yes, it has occurred. No, it isn't specific at this point. All of the really sensitive things were moved some period back. What's actually occurred with Area 51 is a very interesting thing. It's a dual project that went on, and it went on in particular during the Cold War, and it was as a way of drawing in and trying to determine what the Soviets really knew about alien contact, and did they have the same level of contact that we had?
0: Right.
1: And so what they were doing is a counterintelligence ploy at the same time. So they would let things out. It was an area where they could put, again, I'll use the term die tracer, on people coming into the area. And they could bag Soviets and interrogate them and find out. And if not interrogate, then they could tag them and determine who their handlers were, who their contacts were, and so then who in the Soviet Union was interested in this information and this kind of thing.
0: All right, the U.S. government, which already owns a great deal of the land here in my state of Nevada, has, in effect, annexed additional land around Area 51 to prevent the curious from observing. Why do you think they have done that if they no longer are doing the kind of work there that they were?
1: Well, there are stories, and again, I'll have to say stories at this point. Even if they're from very good sources, they still have to fall in the category of stories until you can absolutely validate the information.
0: Sure.
1: That there are areas within the confines of Area 51 that are off limits to everybody.
0: S4. Of areas, anyway.
1: Yeah, but even more strategic than that. And in fact, if you look on a Bureau of Lands and Mines map, or Bureau of Land Management map, you'll see an area in there within the Area 51 confines that indicates off limits radioactive, and it has nothing to do apparently with radioactivity. It has to do with other activity, of which even the security and perimeter guards and there are stories floating around that they have found abandoned security guard vehicles at the perimeter of these areas, where they have wandered in and they have not returned.
0: I see. It's generally referred to as the Groom Lake area. They asked the colonel about this during the news conference repeatedly, and he repeatedly had no comment.
1: Right. He did confirm that it exists, but he said it's kind of out of his bailiwick.
0: Well, he didn't exactly say Area 51 exists. He said, I assume you're referring to the Groom Lake area, and sort of transferred it to that. We all know there is a Groom Lake area. So he didn't specifically say Area 51 is Groom Lake. He said, I assume you're referring to the Groom Lake area, and then referred everybody to the Air Force PR people. And I don't imagine too many of the reporters went rushing to them.
1: Right. Well, you know, most of the people, they don't understand any of it. They don't know enough of the information.
0: All right.
1: You know, the press has another problem in this area, and that is, who do they go to? Who are they going to learn from? And the problem in the UFO community is that, it's such an infighting kind of thing, and everybody competes with everybody.
0: Yes, I know.
1: Everybody throws rocks at everybody.
0: I know.
1: And so how does the, you know...
0: It's really a shame, because there's enough rocks being launched from outside the community for the community not to be doing itself in. West of the Rockies, you're on the air with Jamie Chandray. Hi.
2: Hi. This question is for Jamie.
0: Yes.
2: You have heard of the strange camera or object that is looking over Groom Lake?
0: I don't know what you're referring to.
1: I don't know what you're referring to either.
2: There was, apparently I read on the internet, I pulled up a web page.
1: Be careful of the internet.
2: Yes, I know. it showed a picture of a strange looking object that was overlooking Groom Lake, Area 51. Apparently they said it was some type of beacon with infrared seeking, which can detect trespassers or something like that.
0: They have all sorts of security in place in that area. Believe me, you cannot get close to it without encountering some people you don't really want to meet, and possibly ending up in jail if you go too far. Is that your understanding, Jamie?
1: Oh, absolutely. Absolutely.
0: Mm-hmm. First time caller line, you're on the air with Jamie Chandray. Hi.
3: Yeah, let me turn my radio down.
0: Yes.
3: Hello, Art. How you doing tonight?
0: Fine.
3: How you doing, Jamie? It's very interesting what you've been discussing and revealing to the American public. I've got four items, very brief. I just want to state them, and then you can answer them. I'll whistle off the air. Did you look into the credibility of the testimony of Barney Barnett? One. Do you know who any of the University of Pennsylvania students were that were on site before recovery personnel arrived? And in regard to the MJ-12 documents, who does MJ-12 report to or what? And what parts of our government does it exclude?
0: That's a lot of questions. Hold on there, please. Jamie?
1: All right. Let's see, your first question again was... let's work backwards here.
0: Yeah, let's take them one at a time. Caller, in the proper chronology, what was your first question, please?
3: Barney Barnett was a...
0: Yes, Barney Barnett, all right. Did you investigate the credibility?
1: I didn't investigate the credibility. The problem, of course, with the Barney Barnett story is it was secondhand to begin with. So the problem of narrowing it in... Now, Stan Friedman did an awful lot of work on Barney Barnett, and he puts a lot of stock in Barney Barnett's story. I don't put stock in the plane to San Augustine location. I have that's problematical for me. So I don't know how else to answer that question beyond that that aspect.
0: All right, question two.
3: The University of Pennsylvania students that were alleged to have been on the site at the same time before recovery personnel arrived, has anyone tracked them or found out who they were and interviewed them?
0: Know anything about? I've never heard of that.
1: Oh yeah, they were supposedly were out there. I think that there was. I think Randall and Schmidt had located somebody along the line, but I don't think anything came to any significant fruition in any of that.
0: All right, and the final question involved Majestic and who they, if anybody, report to.
1: Well, what happened with MJ-12 is they were structured, they were set up originally by Truman, and for a very good reason. Initially, when they found the bodies, when they found all of this stuff, they didn't know what they were up against. So for very legitimate reasons, this thing was covered up. And it was covered up from the standpoint that they put a lid on it to investigate it, examine it, and make a determination of what is going on. Are we under attack? Can we defend ourselves? Did the Nazis know this? Did the Soviets have this? What's going on? So it makes sense in the beginning to put a lid on it. What they understood also at the same time, they couldn't keep it secret. But they knew they could manage it. So it isn't really a secret. It's well managed. And what they really manage is the evidence. Now, back to your question, which is, who do they report to? When Eisenhower was elected, Eisenhower gave the group autonomy from the President of the United States. So they are autonomous and work outside of the direction of the President of the United States.
0: So then would it be true or not true, in your opinion, that each president following Eisenhower was not aware of their existence or function?
1: What they did was they briefed presidents on presidents' need to know. In other words... Let's take a Jimmy Carter. When Jimmy Carter comes into office, Jimmy Carter had made statements while he was running for president.
0: Promises, actually.
1: He had seen a sighting, let's say, while at a Kiwanis Club parking lot. And he's not just a casual observer. He was an astrophysicist at Annapolis, for his major. So he made promises that he was going to get to the bottom of this UFO issue.
0: That's right.
1: If the government had information, he wanted to see the public got that information. If they didn't, he wanted to know why they didn't. The last line is always left off, and that is, as long as it isn't against national security. Now, when he became president, at the point where he began to really rumble about this subject area, it was determined that he was now in a need-to-know position. And so they briefed him. And what each president would subsequently find out is there is a long-term plan underway, and for the eventual complete release of this information, but gradually.
0: So all right.
1: Prepare the planet in the process.
0: Yes, let me stop you, Jamie, and tell you a little story, and I've told it before. A caller, a very credible caller, called when I had another guest on, said he went to a Jimmy Carter book signing. Jimmy Carter was doing, as a lot of people do in book signings, and hardly looking up, signing books like crazy, one after the other. This caller took the time and trouble to capture ex-President Carter's attention eye to eye and asked him specifically and directly about his promise to reveal everything. According to the caller, Jimmy Carter stopped cold and actually had tears form in his eye. Now, Jimmy Carter was, in my opinion, not particularly an effective president because he micromanaged, and I have a lot of arguments with some of his policies and things he did. But one thing Jimmy Carter was an honest man. And so the question becomes, what could they have told Jimmy Carter that would have made him decide to cast away all of his promises made during the campaign and shut his mouth? What could they have told him that would be so profound that he would shut up?
1: Well, we got a draft at one point of the briefing that he was given, and he was shown the fact that there was an alien had been in our possession, so to speak, but it really wasn't our possession, you know, as almost as a liaison, and that the technology level was advancing, that there were projects underway to determine all of those things, that there was an emergency release program, and that there was a gradual release, which was the best possible way to not damage institutions, not frighten people, and let this thing begin to assimilate into the general public. The main thing being to get people to exercise the thinking that it could indeed be real.
0: So the genesis of that Brookings report, or of that slow release idea, in other words, Brookings suggested, were we to find out all at once, disruption of institutions and scientists and blah, blah, blah, all the rest would be tremendous. So instead we get a slow capsule release form of information.
1: Right.
0: So they told Jimmy Carter that he simply couldn't release it all at once, simply can't do it.
1: Right, and what the president also finds out at that point is the president doesn't have the ability to do anything about it. As long as they're controlling that information and it's that subject area, the president does not even have direct access to the information.
0: But if he knows that much, Jamie, he can say, I'm holding a news conference tonight, and I'm going to tell the nation what I know.
1: But what he's shown is that it is in the best interest of the nation to not do that.
0: To not do that.
1: And he is left in the same position at that point that anybody else would, that would go to the media. He has nothing to back up his statement. And so it would be, in essence, political suicide for him to do that.
0: All right. First time caller line, you're on the air with Jamie Chenery.
4: Hi there, Art. This is Cheyenne in the City of the Falling Angels.
0: Yes.
4: My family moved to Roswell in the 70s, and I lived there in the 80s. I walked the medicine path and apprenticed as a healer with the Native Americans. As such, I was adopted by the Chicano and the Native American. I was shown a side of Roswell that a lot of whites aren't privileged to see. I think it's information that's necessary to anyone who's doing any kind of research with Roswell, and it's as difficult to accept as the Tuskegee experiment. I know I'm going to sound like a Looney Tune, but that's what your show is about, right? The power there in Roswell is controlled by a very few families. That power elite includes the Roswell record. I was very concerned when you started your research with Art's Parts. I was afraid that you'd stray into the wrong spot and you'd lose Art's Parts.
0: No.
4: Yeah.
0: No, I knew what I was up against. Ma'am, I'm sorry, we're going to have to break it off from that point. Is there anything to that, Jamie, very quickly, a sort of a controlling small group in Roswell?
1: I don't have any information on that. I have no way of knowing. I mean, today, of course, it's a whole different story than it has been at various other times in the past.
0: Jamie, it has been an honor to have you on the program.
1: It's been my pleasure.
0: And I think we've moved things ahead a notch or two, and we will continue to do that this week. And Jamie, when events dictate, please feel free to call me and we'll have you back.
1: All right, thank you so much.
0: Good night. I'm Art Bell from the High Desert. This is CBC. Good night.
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0: 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Tonight featuring Coast to Coast AM from July 11th, 1996.
1: From the high desert and the great American Southwest, I bid you all good evening, good morning across all these many, many, many time zones. From the Tahitian and Hawaiian Islands in the west eastward over flyover country, that's all of us, to the U.S. Caribbean and the Virgin Islands, south into South America, north to the pole, worldwide on the internet. This is Coast to Coast AM. Good morning, everybody. It is great to be here. I'm Art Bell, and my guest coming up, and we are going to devote this evening mostly to calls. My guest coming up is Graham Hancock, author of Fingerprints of the Gods, The Message of the Sphinx, and a very knowledgeable guy about things Egyptian. We had him as a guest. Time flies. What was it? A couple of weeks ago. He has been on a U.S. book tour. He just jetted in from Japan, I think Tokyo. We'll find out here in a minute. Then slept the day and is now awake. You know how that is, or maybe you don't, but it's strange. Zooming across time zones, you don't know where you are after a while. All right, we will get to Graham and your call, so if you want to start stacking up on the lines early, you're going to get a good shot here. Because last time we pretty much hogged Graham to ourselves. This time, it's your turn.
0: 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Tonight featuring Coast to Coast AM from July 11th, 1996.

0: The news briefly, Bertha is aiming for the Carolinas, probably going to make landfall somewhere between Myrtle Beach and Charleston sometime between 9 a.m. and noon. That would be roughly the time I get off the air in the morning, and 6 hours from then. 3 hours from then. And so sometime in the morning, but she has weakened some, 80 miles an hour, still a hurricane, no question about it. And we'll just have to wait and see. There are warnings all the way up to the North Carolina-Virginia border. And we'll just have to wait and see. This has been one unpredictable hurricane. Other than that, you may recall my guest, Graham Hancock, by great waves of popular demand and a U.S. tour, and I guess a quick trip to Japan, Graham... And I suspect that we have him this evening because his time zones probably are as fouled as time zones can get. Once you do enough flying, it all mixes together after a while. He is author of Fingerprints of the Gods, The Message of the Sphinx. It is an area of great fascination to many people. Let me give you the call-in numbers because tonight it's your turn. If you're a first-time caller to the program, the number is area code 702-727-1222. The wild card lines, area code 702-727-1295. West of the Rockies, 1-800-618-8255. East of the Rockies, it's 1-800-825-5055. And here is Graham Hancock. Hi, Graham.
1: Hi, Oz. How you doing?
0: Oh, great. Welcome to the program. Where are you now?
1: Washington, D.C.
0: Washington, D.C.
1: Recovering from a 13-hour flight from Tokyo, Japan, as you rightly observed.
0: Yeah.
1: And I must say, these long flights really are. It does make you begin to realize that we really do live on a planet and that it revolves as you fly into and out of darkness.
0: That's right.
1: You see the curvature of the Earth beneath you and how small and how precious it all is, and how we are affected incredibly by the rhythms of life on this planet.
0: How are your rhythms? Are you
1: well? I'm not quite sure when I am or where I am, but I feel pretty good.
0: Well, your U.S. book tour was a smashing success, was it not?
1: It went very, very well, and in fact, I was in Japan for the same reason, because Fingerprints of the Gods was published in Japan 3 months ago, and it has it's just been an extraordinary success there. In fact, when I arrived, they announced that they'd sold 750,000 copies, 750,000 copies in 3 months.
0: So my gosh!
1: It's just gone completely. Crazy in Japan, and I was very excited by the visit. They're very, to my surprise, a very open-minded and welcoming people, and I had a great time there.
0: Graham, that's a good general question. Why do you think that this whole genre of investigation, this whole area, has gone so absolutely crazy? I mean, it just is exploding all over the world, just here in the U.S.
1: That's right. It's a universal phenomenon. It's happening everywhere, and I think that what it is that people are waking up everywhere to the big questions,
0: yes,
1: getting less focused on trivial day by day issues, and asking themselves very, very large questions about who we are and why we are here and what is and you know, it sounds like the ultimate cliche, but what is the meaning of life? What is it all for?
0: Yes.
1: People are asking themselves these questions all around the world, and what the answer that they're coming to first and foremost is that what we've been spoon fed for the last century by our governments and by Orthodox religion and by our economists and by social leaders of all kinds is just not satisfactory at all, and people are looking in a much bigger framework these days and asking very large questions and looking for information that just has not been made generally available. So people are on a quest, they're searching, they're looking, and this is leading.
0: All right, if I ask you that question, Graham, how do you answer? What, you know, that's the biggie. What is the meaning of life? What does Graham Hancock think it is?
1: Well, I'll tell you what I think it is. To the best that I can say, I think it's a mystery. I think life is a spiritual mystery. I didn't think this 10 or 15 years ago. I really did think that we were just a kind of chemical accident, a fairly unfortunate chemical accident at that. I've completely changed my view on all of these issues, and I think that we're involved in a very, very mysterious process that has to do with perfecting and equipping ourselves, preparing ourselves for something bigger and something beyond. I've come to regard life as an extraordinary opportunity to learn and to grow and to develop. And I don't think that anything that we learn, any experience that we encounter, any challenge that we overcome is wasted. I think it's all part of something that we add to ourselves as we go along. And I think that every time we take refuge in illusions of safety and security and fail to take the opportunities that life throws at us to transcend ourselves, I think we're letting ourselves down very, very badly. I've come to believe passionately that consciousness can and does survive death. And since I do believe that, I think that every moment I spend on this planet is precious and must not be wasted. That's a view I honestly and genuinely try to communicate to everybody I talk to.
0: So perhaps the meaning is not designed to be discerned. Maybe the meaning is the quest itself.
1: The meaning, you're absolutely right, Art. The meaning is the quest itself. This is the journey of life. It's to discover as best we can who and what we are. And because I have been immersed in ancient texts and ancient wisdom for so long now, I no longer ridicule such notions as reincarnation. I think probably we do come back in all kinds of different experiences and lifetimes, because one lifetime is not enough. There's a continual process of learning and growing and developing, and all the ancient religions say that eventually we reach a moment when we do transcend. For the ancient Egyptians, the ultimate objective was to become a star. Imagine that, become a star, become a sun in the sky, distributing life throughout the universe, full of light and warmth and altruism.
0: All right, Graham, can I ask you just a straight-out question? I had somebody, after your last appearance, they called me up and they said, it's ridiculous. You know, we could build the pyramids. Who's to say we couldn't build the pyramids? What is the evidence that we could not build the pyramids, or could not have then built the pyramids? What is the best evidence?
1: Well, the best evidence is that we haven't done it. We haven't built the pyramids, nor anything like them. We've built temporary, ugly, meaningless pieces of architecture all around the world that are not connected to any powerful spiritual force. You see, the pyramids, the three great pyramids of Egypt and the Great Sphinx, are much, much more than just three massive buildings.
0: Yes.
1: They are a place of spiritual transformation. They have an extraordinary effect upon the soul. And there is nothing that we build today which does that or which has that effect, because we have lost the knowledge of how to do so. Perhaps if we were to expend an enormous quantity of skill and effort and ingenuity, perhaps we could create something like the Great Pyramid. Although I can tell you there have been two attempts in modern times, one by an American team and one by a Japanese team, to build a pitiful little 30-foot high pyramid.
0: And what happened?
1: And they both failed.
0: They failed.
1: The Great Pyramid is more than 450 feet tall and weighs 6 million tons. These two modern attempts attempted to do the job, first of all, using what they thought was the technology that was used in the building of the pyramids. And you have to understand that according to Orthodox theory, the ancient Egyptians had very simple copper tools. They didn't have the wheel or anything like this. So initially, both of these teams, one was from Waseda University in Japan, another involved Mark Lehner of the Oriental Institute of the University of Chicago. They tried to do the job with simple tools, And they really, the Japanese attempt was a total disaster, and Mark Lehner and his team managed to build one-third of their pitiful little 30-foot-tall pyramid before giving up. And what both of these attempts demonstrated, the Japanese actually had to give up using so-called ancient technology and started trying to use cranes, and even this failed. It was a dismal, laughable joke, and it shows that that we don't actually even have the technical ability to do that job with that perfection on that scale. But the technical ability, to me, is much less interesting than the spiritual effect of these monuments.
0: How could they have done it, Graham?
1: Well, they knew something. They knew something. Many things that we do not know. And actually, I don't know how they did it. All I know is they didn't do it the way that our scholars, our Orthodox scholars, tell us they did do it. That I'm sure of, as sure as I can be of anything on the face of this earth. They didn't build it with teams of unwilling workers and ramps a mile long. No, it wasn't done that way.
0: All right, before we go to the phones, this is very important. I got several panicked communications. This is really interesting, Graham, from some people up in the Bay Area in San Francisco.
1: Yeah.
0: After the last program we did, and they were very, very concerned about the commercialization of the opening of the Sphinx.
1: Yes, I'm very concerned about it.
0: I know you are. But they wanted to do something. So they called the Egyptian embassy. And the person there at first kind of poo-pooed the whole thing and said, no, this isn't happening. And so the person then forwarded a lot of your information to this official in the embassy. And about 2 hours went by, and the call came, and the embassy guy was totally freaked out, to use the street term. I mean, he was very upset. He said, my family goes way back, and I'm sorry to say, but it looks as though your information is accurate.
1: Interesting.
0: So, yeah, interesting, right. So the question is, people who are disturbed about the manner of the procession of the opening of this, who do they respond to, who do they write to? How do they become active?
1: Let me tell you that there's been a further development on this, because just today I gave a presentation on this matter after coming in from Japan and before having my nap. I gave a presentation on this matter to the Egyptian ambassador in Washington, and provided him with full documentation and asked him to look into this, and which he promised to do, because my impression is that. The majority of officials in the Egyptian government are not fully in the picture about what is happening. The control over the monuments of Giza has been delegated to a subcommittee within the Egyptian Antiquities Organization, and that subcommittee is deeply and powerfully influenced by a man called Zahi Hawass, who is the official responsible for the pyramids and the Sphinx. And Zahi Hawass is directly, personally involved in the project that is taking place at the Sphinx at the moment, and indeed plays a starring role in the ghastly commercial promotional videotape produced by the team who are working, who have got the license to do the work at the Sphinx. And I'm not sure how much further knowledge of this goes within the Egyptian government, but I think that that the more noise we all make about this, the more likely this horrific project is to be stopped.
0: All right, where do we direct the noise?
1: Well, I think that I believe very strongly in concentration of force, and while it would be good for people, I think that what needs to be done is to get a major newspaper or a major investigative television program in this country to actually go to Giza, to question all the officials involved, to question the Florida State University officials who are involved in this project. Four geologists from Florida State University are involved in the project.
0: To question
1: Joseph Schorr, S-C-H-O-R, who is the individual through the Schorr Foundation who is largely involved in financing this project, and to get full details on what is happening and to report this. And my knowledge of the American media is not as wide as it should be, but I would say that rather than send letters to lots of different programs or newspapers, it would be worth nominating one or two and have everybody write to them and say, we're concerned about this matter and we want it investigated.
0: All right, well, it's got to be somebody with the resources. I would say CBS's 60 Minutes might be a good target.
1: Yes.
0: They have the resources to go there and do as you have suggested.
1: That's right.
0: Graham, what do you think's inside the chamber of the Sphinx?
1: Well, curiously enough, and I can only report this anecdotally without being able to tell you that it is definitely fact, we've had a leak of information from one of the people involved in the team working at the Sphinx.
0: Oh.
1: And that leak of information, and I repeat, I cannot confirm that this is definitely the case, but it is interesting because it's from one of the people who has been working at the Sphinx with this team in the last couple of months, using ground-penetrating radar and seismic equipment. And that leak of information says that they have found 9 underground chambers and that metallic objects have been identified in all of those 9 chambers.
0: No kidding.
1: Mm-hmm. That's the information that I was given.
0: How good do you think that information is?
1: I think it's pretty good. I think that it's the genuine article.
0: 9 underground chambers, and they've located which are
1: according
0: they
1: to their to... remote sensing equipment. These chambers contain metallic objects.
0: Is the equipment sensitive enough to discern the nature at all?
1: I know nothing more beyond what I've told you just now. This was a leak of information. People who are working on this project are supposed to be sworn to secrecy and not to tell anybody anything about it.
0: Wow.
1: But this is the leak that we received.
0: Wow, that's some leak.
1: Yes, it is. Particularly since if we examine the ancient Egyptian traditions concerning the quote-unquote hall of records concerning the secret, the great secret of the gods that they say is concealed at Giza. It speaks of books, documents, records going back to the time of the gods, and it says that this record chamber is guarded by metal statues of curious or strange abilities.
0: On that note, we're at the bottom of the hour. We're going to come back and take calls. Holy mackerel. Boy, am I glad we had Graham back. That's some leak, isn't it? We'll be back with Graham Hancock, author of Fingerprints of the Gods and more in a moment.
2: 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That was Art Bell hosting Coast to Coast AM on this Somewhere in Time.

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1: My guest is Graham Hancock, author of The Message of the Sphinx, the latest Fingerprints of the Gods. New information, leaked information, 9 chambers below the Sphinx, metallic objects detected. Yikes. By the way, I just got a fax from Steven in Lemon Grove, California. Hey, Art, about the GE Super Radio. I'm not one to idly support anything. Got one. You'll have to pry it out of my cold, dead hands. We'll get back to Graham Hancock in a moment.
0: 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Tonight featuring Coast to Coast AM from July 11th, 1996.

0: You know, I'm a big fan of cats. Somebody sent this one line to me that has stuck with me all day today that I absolutely love. It simply says, "Hi, Art. Thousands of years ago, Egyptians worshipped cats as gods. Cats have never forgotten this." That's it. Is that true, by the way? Did they worship cats as gods, Graham?
1: No.
0: No.
1: I think that there's a grave misunderstanding of the nature of Egyptian religion, and this has partly been spread by our Egyptologists who make it their business to try to trivialize as much as possible this extraordinary ancient civilization. Everything about ancient Egyptian religion is symbolic. It's symbolism. And they use symbolism at several different levels of meaning. And all the animal figures, the animal masks, which we see in Egyptian reliefs, have symbolic functions, and often these symbolic functions at root are astronomical. The feline symbolism in Egypt is, we're quite sure, is associated with the constellation of Leo, the lion constellation, and represents that constellation and the way that that constellation marks a particular age or epoch. And we find that same symbolism expressed in the Great Sphinx, which is a lion-bodied monument.
0: If we were able, if Graham Hancock were standing at the door, that first door leading to the first chamber beneath the Sphinx, and you were able to go through it, would you have trepidation, or would you march right through?
1: No, I would have immense trepidation about going through it. These places are not meant to be marched into. I do think that they were meant to be found, but I think that that what is required is a period of preparation, of careful preparation, and that's one of the reasons, amongst many, why I think that the project currently granted a license by the Egyptian Antiquities Organization at the Sphinx must be stopped forthwith, and the license must be withdrawn while proper consideration is given to how this matter should be followed up. I do definitely believe that these chambers should be opened. I think, however, that the question of exactly which teams open them and under what circumstances they are opened should be very, very carefully weighed up and considered by the Egyptian authorities, and others internationally should have a very direct input into this, because the pyramids and the Sphinx are a legacy of all of mankind. And
0: well,
1: one of the things we should consider is what the ancient texts say about the sanctity and significance of these chambers and about the state of mind of those who enter them.
0: All right. What can you imagine might be there? In other words, maps, machines, religious literature, legacy of mankind type literature. What would
1: all the traditions of ancient Egypt, which are our only guideline on this matter, and which mean we do not have to imagine what is there, but rather to listen to what the ancient Egyptians say, tell us that this is material of two kinds. It's material that one could call broadly historical in nature, which records the lost story of human civilization, the civilization that had the capacity 12,500 years ago to conceive of this extraordinary scheme, and that date of 10,500 BC is fully evidenced in my books, Fingerprints of the Gods, and in the Message of the Sphinx. So partly historical in nature, definitely a hall of records containing a sort of time capsule of information from a forgotten episode in human history, but also the Egyptian traditions tell us that what is concealed there touches on the fundamental mystery, the mystery of the immortality of the human soul, and of how we should live our lives in order to prepare for the journey that we will make after death.
0: That information could change the entire world.
1: I believe that that information could change the entire world, and I believe it was intended to change the entire world, and that it was always conceived of as that a time would come when it would do that. Look, we're looking here at a very careful attempt to hide away time capsules, and I repeat, this is in plural, two places, not just one place at Giza. And for me, this is part of the significance that we don't only have a chamber underneath the Great Sphinx, but we also have a chamber inside the Great Pyramid, the doorway to which was discovered by a robot camera in 1993. I mentioned this on your last show, but just to fill in those who weren't with us then, the Great Pyramid of Egypt, which weighs 6 million tons, has within its massive superstructure four very unusual features which are not found in any other pyramid. And these are narrow shafts which angle up steeply through the monument from inside two of the known chambers of the monument. And two of these shafts, they're just 8 inches wide and 8 inches high. You could roughly fit a small dog into the mouth of one of these shafts. Two of these shafts go all the way through the body of the pyramid and exit on the outside and actually point at particularly significant stars. And the other two shafts from the lower chamber do not exit on the outside of the monument. And it was these, both the northern and the southern shaft, that were explored by the German engineer Rudolf Gantenbrink in 1993 with a very high-tech robot camera. And in the northern shaft, after a journey of approximately 80 feet, the robot came to a bend in the shaft. There were some metal objects observed on the floor which the camera could not capture in high definition. But they felt that they did not want to negotiate it around the bend unless it became stuck in the shaft. So they pulled it down. They then explored the southern shaft, and they reached the end of the southern shaft after a journey of 200 feet. And what was at the end of that shaft was a door, a portcullis door, complete with two metal handles. And this was the point at which Rudolf Gantenbrink's project inside the Great Pyramid was cancelled forthwith by the Egyptian authorities, and has never since been resumed, although in a rather parallel case to what is happening at the Sphinx, and again involving the same Egyptian official, Zahi Hawass, an announcement has been made that a Canadian team will be involved in opening that door later this year. And again, there are signs of some sort of ghastly commercial enterprise surrounding this project as well. Now, if you were the survivors, let's just look at this theoretically. If you were the survivors of a lost civilization, of a civilization that was destroyed in the enormous cataclysm that brought the last ice age to an end, and a great civilization, I believe, and one with a high spiritual knowledge and purpose, if you had survived, if you were amongst the few survivors, and you had precious knowledge that you wished to pass down to the future, and you would be far-sighted enough to know that mankind would revert to barbarism and that there would be a time of terrible darkness, perhaps for thousands of years, before humanity again reached a level where it could use this information, you would hide it away very, very, very carefully, but you would provide clues that would enable people eventually to find it. And I think that that's what we're looking at on the Giza Plateau in Egypt. We're looking at the clues that lead to specific locations. That shaft, which led to that doorway, was always a clue. The opening of that shaft was sealed until 1872. The last 5 inches of stone over the mouth of that shaft had been left deliberately in place. And if you walked into that, to the lower chamber in the Great Pyramid, before 1872, you would just have seen blank walls. But a very enterprising engineer went around those walls one day, tapping with a hammer, and found two hollow-sounding points. And he chopped those through with a chisel, and lo and behold, there were the mouths of these two shafts ascending up at steep angles into the body of the pyramid. And it's in these shafts, as I say, that these discoveries were made in 1993. And I think the builders of that monument always intended them to be found, but did not intend them to be found by barbarians who would not know what to do with the knowledge hidden there.
0: Well, I'm not sure what that says about our present state of social affairs, but Graham, you mentioned hints. Are there any hints about when these things should be found? I mean, is there any text, anything that tells us the timeline when these things should be found?
1: There is a curious suggestion of this, which is locked deeply into the entire ancient Egyptian system of knowledge, and this is connected to the changing patterns of the stars and the great cycle of the constellation of Orion, which, like all the stars in the sky, changes its positions over a 26,000-year cycle. And the effect of this change in position is to cause its altitude above the horizon to continuously rise for 13,000 years, then to fall for 13,000 years, then to rise again for 13,000 years. And if we go back to the beginning of that cycle, we find ourselves in the period when these monuments, when this incredible site was originally conceived, which I'm absolutely, adamantly certain, is the epoch of 10,500 BC, and it is now a simple astronomical fact that we're at the end of the current cycle. We're at the highest altitude, whereas at that time the stars were at the lowest altitude. We were then at the first time of Orion, Osiris, and we are now at the last time, what would be in astronomical terms literally the last of days. And there is a strong indication in that material that this is the time we live in now. Of course, you're speaking in terms of vast expanses of thousands of years, and you would have to say, give or take 100 or 200 years, but it is our time. This appears to be the time that this was intended to happen. And when I look around the world and see the state and the mess that we are in, it frankly seems to me that this is indeed the time when we desperately need a vision from the past, something that will shake us up and help us to understand that we must, absolutely must, find a new direction in life as a species if we are not to completely blow it, completely waste and destroy the opportunity we've been given. And that's why I'm so concerned about the projects that are taking place at Giza. I'm concerned with the secrecy surrounding these projects, and I'm concerned that objects could actually be removed from those chambers and it could be taken away without the rest of us knowing anything about it whatsoever.
0: Or now, I don't know a lot about the pyramids, but I remember all the old movies, Graham, about the pyramids and sand shifting and walls and rocks coming down. Is it not possible that if they go blundering in the wrong way, Graham, there could be destruction?
1: Yes, it's highly possible. I would say it's highly possible. I would say that the ancient geniuses who created these structures had a profound knowledge of human nature and knew that greed and ego and the lust for power would come into play when these chambers were being discovered. And it is most probable indeed that they will have taken safeguards to protect against that, which still doesn't mean that the rest of us should be complacent about it. Perhaps the safeguard that they created was a psychological one. Perhaps the safeguard is us. Perhaps it's up to us. Perhaps it's up to the world community to assert definitely that these monuments are a legacy of the whole of mankind, and that the research and the projects that are taking place at them cannot be monopolized in secret by a few wealthy and powerful individuals. Perhaps that's the safeguard. Perhaps it's awakening human knowledge which will protect these chambers ultimately.
0: All right. One quick question, then we've got to go to the phones. Here it is. My question to Mr. Hancock, this is my facts. If the pyramids were not built, as the scholars say it was, by thousands of unwilling workers and made long sand ramps, then tell me, Mr. Hancock, how was it built? Please be specific if you are so sure how it was not built.
1: Well, first of all, we can be sure that it wasn't built with long sand ramps. There's simple engineering reasons for this. A team of human labor hauling a 2.5-ton block, and 2.5 tons is the minimum weight of a block in the Great Pyramid, cannot haul that block up an incline steeper than 1 in 10. Any steeper incline than 1 in 10 is impossible. Very detailed engineering studies have been done on this, and Robert Bovall, who is, by the way, a construction engineer, my co-author on The Message of the Sphinx, Robert Bovall and I report this information in The Message of the Sphinx in considerable detail. Now, a 1 in 10 ramp to reach the top of the Great Pyramid would have to be a mile long. If it

0: millions and millions of times more material than the Great Pyramid itself. That material is nowhere to be seen around the Giza necropolis. That material that would have had to have been used to make those ramps has never been found.
1: Then, Graham, can you conceive of how it was done? Or is the answer that that is part of the mystery?
0: For me, that is part of the mystery. But I think it's clear that we are looking at a lost technology or a lost form of human knowledge. I pay attention to the many ancient Egyptian traditions that speak of priests using a kind of focused energy of the mind that they called hekau, which we primitively translate as magic, using focused energy of the mind to lift blocks of stone off the ground without effort, literally a levitation of the blocks of stone. I don't want to sound like some crazy, but you know, we are so rooted and grounded in our materialistic conception of how things can be done. Our society has conditioned us like slaves ourselves to think that difficult tasks can only be accomplished by technology, and we fail to realize that we may not be using untapped capacities of the human mind. We may have the capacity as a species to do the most wonderful and extraordinary things, to achieve almost anything we can imagine, but we've got so fixed and locked into the technological way of thinking that we always look for a technological explanation. And that's why, since we know that there is no evidence, there's no surviving evidence of a high technology from the period of 2500 BC, we therefore go along with the Egyptologists when they come up with these ludicrous theories about slaves and ramps.
1: Then, Graham, isn't it possible that once this is opened and it is realized that mankind has been, in effect, going entirely in the wrong direction, in the technological direction, when there was all the while another direction we should have or could have been going in, it will explode everything?
0: Yes, that's why this material is in fact so subversive, and why there is such hostility and opposition to it by established authorities, because this material questions the entire foundations of modern society, and it questions the entire ethic and philosophy of modern society, which has sought, the whole ethic of our society seeks to persuade us that we are nothing more than material beings, and that we must define ourselves entirely in material terms and in technological terms, and in terms of the objects that we possess. And so insidious and dark and ugly is this philosophy of modern society that we even come to regard other human beings as objects, and we're prepared to visit mass destruction on them without the blink of an eye. People use the bodies of other human beings as though they are objects to be traded. There was a case in England recently of two men who murdered a small child. They used his body and then murdered him and disposed of the body without a second thought, without a qualm, without a conscience. Monsters like that are the creation of our society.
1: It's happening all over the world, Graham.
0: Yes, it's happening. It's happening all over the world. And thank God something else is happening all over the world as well, which is that people are waking up to the other side of our character, to the possibility that we are capable of transcending ourselves, that we have something wonderful within us, something divine as well as something dark, and that we can reach that. But if we stay locked in the mindset of the late 20th century, locked in the mindset of technology and objects, and fail to realize our spiritual potential, then it's going to be a terrible loss. So I think we're at a crucial, critical turning point in the life of mankind.
1: Is it possible, Graham, very quickly, because we're coming to the top of the hour, we never did get calls, is it possible that we will miss it, that Orion will come and go, and mankind will not get to this information, and or worse yet, lose it?
0: Yes, I think it's entirely possible that we will miss it. I think it's entirely possible that we will miss this window of opportunity that exists at the moment.
1: I promise.
0: It's very possible, but I also think it's possible that we can seize the opportunity.
1: All right, I promise we go to the phones. Relax, Graham. We'll be back to you. That hour just went. Graham Hancock is my guest.
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1: The sign and the seal, fingerprints of the gods, the message of the Sphinx. My guest at the end of his American tour is Graham Hancock. Man, what an hour, last hour. Woo, I meant to get to the phones, and I promise we'll do it here in a moment. Graham Hancock, right back.
0: 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Tonight featuring Coast to Coast AM from July 11th, 1996.

0: from Washington, D.C., once again, Graham Hancock. Graham, if you could answer one quick question, then to the calls. It's a fax from Torrance, California. Would you please ask Graham about a tool that Moses used to write the Ten Commandments? In his book, The Sign and Seal, he says that Moses went into the clouds on Mount Ararat. When he returned after using this tool, he had to cover his face. Was this some sort of powered tool? How was it powered? Was it a laser? What could it have been?
1: Thank you for that for that question. It was while I was writing The Sign and the Seal, which is my quest for the Lost Ark of the Covenant, that I first started to bump into these strange echoes of a kind of lost system of knowledge from long, long ago. Strange descriptions of objects and artifacts that seemed out of place in time and didn't fit with the orthodox view of history at that time. And actually, I think that the person who sent the fax is getting a couple of points that I made in The Sign and the Seal mixed up. There is a strange tool, I guess would be the word for it, that I refer to in The Sign of the Seal, which was known as the shamir, the stone that cuts rocks, or in some translations, the worm that cuts rocks. And this strange device was said to have cut through the hardest of rock without creating any friction or heat, that it was to have been soundless in operation, and to have had such a nature that it had to be kept in a lead container, that any other form of container would be become dangerous because of it. And this strange object is said in ancient Judaic traditions to have been used in the construction of the Temple of Solomon in Jerusalem, because there was a prescription against using iron tools in the cutting of the ashlar blocks of the Temple of Solomon. And therefore it is said in many ancient Judaic traditions that the shamir was used instead, some kind of device that we don't understand, which was capable of cutting the hardest rocks. They said that it could engrave tiny letters onto jewels. If we look at it in terms of modern stuff, it sounds like some kind of laser.
0: All right.
1: Or with an energy source. Now, the other point that the person who sent the fax makes is right. The Bible tells us that Moses, in fact, went up Mount Sinai twice, two periods of 40 days. At the end of the first 40-day period, he came down supposedly with the Ten Commandments written on two tablets of stone by the finger of God, and he found the Israelites worshipping the golden calf, and the Bible says that he destroyed the two tablets of stone at that time. He then returned back up the Mount Sinai, spent another 40-day period there, and came down with two more tablets of stone. And this time, when he came down, his face is reported to have glowed so horribly that all his followers were terrified, and that ever afterwards, until the end of his days, he had to wear a veil over his face. It sounds like he was burnt. And when you listen to the descriptions of what went on at the top of Mount Sinai in the Bible and in extra-biblical sources, it does sound very, very odd. And for me, the answer to this, it was really the research I was doing on that led me to the research of Fingerprints of the Gods and from there to the Message of the Sphinx, because the background of Moses is the crucial issue. Moses grew up in the household of a pharaoh of Egypt. In fact, he was groomed as a potential pharaoh, and this means that he would have been initiated into all the high wisdom and knowledge of ancient Egypt. And I think that much of the magic and miracles associated with Moses needs to be understood in context of his Egyptian background as a high initiate, as a high priest, in fact, in the Egyptian tradition. And even the Ark of the Covenant itself, I found, has precedence in Egyptian traditions. Golden boxes are described, which, when opened, produce a jet of flame that comes out and burns, consumes anybody standing around them. That's exactly what the Ark of the Covenant did.
0: And we are not to open that, are we?
1: I would say not, no.
0: All right, let's go to the phones. We promised we've got to do it. First time caller line, you're on the air with Graham Hancock. Hi.
2: Good evening.
0: Good evening.
1: Hi.
0: Where are you, sir?
2: Speak to both of you, Mr. Bell and Mr. Hancock.
0: Yes, sir. Where are you?
2: I'm in the San Joaquin Valley of California.
0: All right, go ahead.
2: Just two quick points. The first thing, as you notice on the back of the $1 bill, the pyramid with
1: yes.
2: the eye.
1: Yes.
2: Are you familiar with the purpose and what that means?
1: Well, let me tell you what the symbol meant to the ancient Egyptians. It meant the immortality of the soul. It was they called it the benben, and it was the top or the pyramidion, the top point of a pyramid. And you also see the same device on top of all obelisks. And it was associated with immortality. It was a symbol of immortality, and it was the primary symbol of ancient Egypt. I think, and I really think that the evidence for this is very strong, and indeed Robert Boval and I plan a second book and are working on the initial research of that at the moment, which will go into this, that the ancient Egyptian wisdom tradition, which was a tradition aimed at the spiritualization of mankind, did go underground after the destruction, the final destruction of Egyptian civilization under the jackboot of the Roman Empire, that this wisdom tradition went underground and that it has found many ways to filter through into the modern world and to express its symbolism in the modern world. And there could be no more effective way of subtly impressing that symbolism on millions and millions of people than on placing it on the most common currency, the most widely distributed currency in the world, the U.S. $1 bill.
2: Also, I wanted to quickly mention that as a scientist, many of my friends, I believe you know Dr. Patrick Flanagan, is that correct?
1: The name rings a bell, but you better remind me.
2: Okay, I'm holding a book in my hand that was published in 1974 called Pyramid Power by Dr. Patrick Flanagan.
1: I've come across the book, yes.
2: It's autographed to me, and in the book it covers subjects about magnetic fields around the body.
1: Yes.
2: How it affects the body.
1: He
2: spent many days in the pyramids. Matter of fact, he slept in the pyramid. He recorded some of the dreams that he had, incredible dreams.
1: Yes, I can believe it.
2: Are you familiar with the sacred cut that he speaks of, the golden section?
1: Yes, indeed. And the golden section is expressed in the mathematics of the so-called King's Chamber, which we believe was a chamber of initiation. It was used in the, again, we go into this in detail in the Message of the Sphinx, but we believe that the Great Pyramid of Egypt was the culminating point of an extraordinary initiation ceremony aimed at heightening the consciousness of the initiate to an almost unimaginable level, and that the frequent out-of-body experiences which modern people who have spent the night in the King's Chamber of the Great Pyramid report are connected to this ancient ceremony, that the initiatory function of these monuments is still active today, that they're working all by themselves, even without the cultural context that once energized them.
0: All right, try this out. This goes to Mr. Hoagland's work, I believe.
1: Yes.
0: Graham, the shafts in the pyramid at Giza
1: mm-hmm.
0: were used to, quote, tune, end quote, the instrument to the base frequency of the earth. Purpose? To attempt to keep the earth in tune and prevent geologic disasters.
1: Well, I think that when we look at monuments like the three great pyramids of Egypt, we are looking at complex, multifunctional monuments which do many different things. Before I come to that point that you've just raised, to give a couple of other examples, we know now that the three great pyramids represent on the ground the three stars of the belt of the constellation of Orion. They're laid out in exactly the pattern of those three stars, and indeed in the pattern of those three stars in 10,500 BC. So there are, at one level, they're a stellar diagram. The Great Pyramid of Egypt is also a mathematical scale model of the northern hemisphere of the earth. If you take the height of the Great Pyramid and multiply it by 43,200, which is not a random number, it would take me too long to explain why, but it's connected to the precession of the equinoxes, then you get the polar radius of the earth. And if you take the base, perimeter of the Great Pyramid and multiply it by the same value, 43,200, then you get the equatorial circumference of the Earth. So we're already seeing that these monuments can be at one level a model of the Earth, at another level that they map three stars in the constellation of Orion. And I think it's highly likely, I'm absolutely certain about the initiatory function of the monument, that extraordinary ceremonies took place inside them, aimed at heightening and spiritualizing the consciousness of mankind, and we express this in the message of the Sphinx. It is also highly likely that these monuments had a function related to the Earth itself and to the balancing of the Earth itself. Many people are unaware that the three Great Pyramids stand precisely on latitude 30, and latitude 30 is exactly one-third of the way between the equator and the North Pole. This positioning is not accidental. These monuments may well have been designed to have a balancing function, and indeed we go into this to some extent in an appendix in the message of the Sphinx. And those shafts, whilst I'm certain that they had important symbolic and ritual functions, may also have had much more practical functions. So I would not dismiss that notion at all.
0: Here's a dumb question for you. The Mideast has always been a place that we've had to worry about war and rumors of wars. Suppose there were a war. Suppose a nuclear device destroyed the Sphinx, the pyramids, the whole area.
1: I think that one of the very few things that perhaps could destroy the Great Pyramid would be a direct hit with a nuclear bomb.
0: That's right.
1: Again, this is a sign of the monstrous direction that our society has turned in, that we are capable of visualizing and creating devices such as these. This is one of the terrifying things about humanity, that those things which we imagine in one generation, we bring to fulfillment in the next. And when our imaginings turn dark and evil and wicked and cruel, look what we produce. Look what we have produced in this century. The atomic bomb, the horrible specter of a nuclear destruction and of a nuclear winter, the Holocaust, the mass destruction of the First and Second World Wars, as I was saying earlier, the manner in which people use other human beings as objects without any conception that the human life is a precious gift to be treasured and venerated, a light shining in the darkness. We've created a society that can do this, and yes, we've created a society that has harnessed the power of the sun and that can through nuclear processes could destroy the Great Pyramid of Egypt.
0: Well, we have the power.
1: We'd all be the poorer for it if we did it.
0: We have the power to turn out the light.
1: Yeah, we do. We have the power to turn out the light on our own lives.
0: We have
1: the power to destroy the beautiful garden of experience that has been given to us. We have the power to destroy our own planet.
0: All right. Wildcard Line, you're on the air with Graham Hancock. Hi.
3: Hi, Graham and Art.
0: Where are you, ma'am?
3: I have a strange story to tell you.
0: All right. Tell us first where you are.
3: I'm in Las Vegas.
0: Las Vegas. All right.
3: When I was 11 years old, I had an out-of-body experience. A priest from ancient Egypt actually pulled me out of my body.
1: Mm-hmm.
3: And I learned that I was the reincarnation of Khufu's daughter.
1: Mm-hmm.
3: Later on, I joined the Illuminati, and I went to Egypt, and I was initiated in the pyramid.
1: Mm-hmm.
3: When I went to Cairo. When I came out of one of the mosques there, we were touring, a young boy came up to me, and he said, "I know you."
1: Mm-hmm.
3: And thinking he might be a relative of someone I knew in the States, I said, "Oh, you do?" And he said, "Yes, you're Pharaoh's daughter. Your pictures are in all the tombs."
0: How do you react when you hear this kind of thing, Grandma?
1: Well, I react with a great sense of openness of mind, because I think that I believe in reincarnation. I think we're talking in the area of belief here. Let's be very clear about this.
0: Yes.
1: When a scientist, and I mentioned this the last time that we were talking on your show, when a scientist asserts and insists that there is no life after death and no such thing as reincarnation, that scientist is also making a statement of belief, not of fact, because he doesn't know. He's making a statement of his particular religious belief, and I find it a very unnourishing and unfulfilling religious belief indeed. Such scientists believe in nothing whatsoever apart from the material body. So we're in the area of belief here, and my belief, contrary to the so-called rational view of modern science, is that life is an extremely mysterious process, and that we are here to learn and to grow, that it's a precious opportunity, and I think we do come back. I think we do live many lifetimes. Can't prove it. It's just my belief. And it's a belief that has been strengthened by a deep immersion in the study of ancient texts and traditions. Now, if it's the case that we come back, then this experience that has just been reported to us may well be a valid one. And I can tell you that many, many people around the world today have a sense of an awakening memory. There is a sense that the pyramids of Egypt are operating like a beacon, drawing people towards them. And imagine this. Imagine if you were the survivors, as I spoke before, of a lost civilization with a high wisdom and knowledge, a knowledge that we do not have today, and you believed in reincarnation, and not just believed, you knew that it happened, and you knew that you would be reborn 12,000 or more years in the future, and that you knew that part of the deal with reincarnation is that you do not remember past lives, that at the most you get these faint, haunting recollections, but you do not clearly remember. Yeah. Perhaps you would create an alarm clock for yourself. Perhaps you would create a beacon that would draw you towards it, and an alarm clock, a symbolic alarm clock that would awaken those repressed memories of past lives. And therefore, I don't think it's necessarily to be scoffed at or entirely an accident that the great pyramids of Egypt have this effect on so many people, that they awaken their memories to past lives, and perhaps a whole generation is coming back and being awoken.
0: That's a fascinating concept, that they are, in effect, an alarm clock.
1: Yes, an alarm clock for the planet, to wake up a generation that passed away more than 12,000 years ago and that has come back. Everything about the ancient Egyptian texts speaks of the recreation of a former world.
0: So that we might remember we were here. East of the Rockies, you're on the air with Graham Hancock. Hi.
4: Yes, hello, gentlemen. This is Steve from South Dakota.
0: Yes, sir.
1: Hi.
4: A very sobering and, you know, wonderful show, Art.
0: Thank you.
4: And it's a great privilege to speak to you, Mr. Hancock.
1: Thank you.
4: If there were more humans on this earth who had the sensitivity to our world like Mr. Hancock, I really believe that we'd have a better world. I have two questions. Number one, I just purchased a tape recently called The Mystery of the Sphinx. It was an NBC special hosted by
1: John Heston.
4: Yeah, John Anthony West.
1: That's about John Anthony West's wonderful work on the Sphinx. And John West is an individual to whom we should all pay credit, because John was a lone voice crying in the wilderness for 20 years about the implications of the geological weathering patterns on the Sphinx. And John single-handedly managed to mobilize the effort and the energy that got that geological study done, which proved that the Sphinx couldn't possibly have been built in 2500 BC, that the erosion patterns alone demonstrate absolutely objectively that it's thousands of years older than that. And yes, so that's the mystery of the Sphinx, and it was first shown in 1993.
4: Mm-hmm. It reinforced the idea that behind the Egyptian sacred science was a complex understanding of, you know, number systems and you know, geometry.
1: Indeed,
4: and I've been musing over the past year or so about the possibilities of a proportional symbolic relationship between the face on Mars.
1: Mm-hmm.
0: All right. I must ask you both to hold on.
4: We'll be
0: right back. Graham Hancock is my guest on his game for sure.
5: 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That was Art Bell hosting Coast to Coast AM on this Somewhere in Time.

0: Now, we take you back to the past on Art Bell Somewhere in Time.
1: My guest is Graham Hancock. If you want to get a piece of Mr. Hancock's intellect, those are the numbers. And we will be paying increasing attention phones here. I promise.
0: Now, we take you back to the past on Art Bell Somewhere in Time.

0: Back now to my guest, Graham Hancock, and our caller. Caller, you're back on the air again. I think you are. No, wait a minute. As soon as I press the button, you are. Let me try this. Now I think you're back on the air again.
1: Yes, sir. Thank you. Anyway, my first question was that I was wondering about the proportional and symbolic relationships between the face on Mars mm-hmm. and the Sphinx in Giza, and I wanted to know if you had any, if you would reflect any ideas on what you think about
2: it. Let me tell you, I'm in regular contact with Richard Hoagland. He's a fellow researcher and has become a friend over the last couple of years, and I'm a great admirer of Richard's work. I think that Richard Hoagland has done incredibly important and courageous work against an enormous amount of opposition in drawing attention to these extraordinary anomalies on the surface of Mars. To certain anomalies on the Moon, and to anomalies concerning our exploration of those worlds. And by FedEx this morning, I received an amazing package of material from Richard Hoagland concerning star alignments over the key landing sites on the Moon at the time of the orbital mission to Mars. I highly recommend. I'm not going to reveal what these computer printouts show me, because this is Richard Hoagland's work and it's his research, and I think that Richard himself should talk about this. But what I can tell you is that it suggests a stunning series of links. Not only in terms of the physical appearance of the monuments, but also in terms of astronomical alignments, and in terms of the very secretive exploration of these worlds by our organizations here in the United States, by our scientists. A stunning series of alignments and connections have been shown to me in these computer printouts that Richard Hoagland has prepared. I am more and more convinced that there is something very, very peculiar going on, and that there is indeed a terrestrial connection, as Richard puts it, these anomalous structures on Mars. The material that I'm looking at is quite stunning, and I hope that Art, that you'll have Richard on to talk about this
0: of
2: at some point.
0: Of course, he wanted me to have you on, almost demanded it, and it's well that I did. And I should tell you, since I had you on last, I had Professor Stanley McDaniel on, and the professor revealed new studies which are showing that in some cases the odds of the structures on Mars being anything but, in other words, being some sort of normal formation, the odds against that are literally now millions, millions.
2: Well, I would agree with him. And looking at the star maps that are presently in front of me concerning the locations of those structures and concerning the landing sites for the Moon missions as well, I think that we're looking at something quite extraordinary here. And I think it's very, very urgent that this work be taken further. Everything suggests to me that there is a connection between the structures on Mars and the structures at Giza in Egypt, and that this connection is deep and mysterious, and that there are people today in America, the powers that be, who have financed the space exploration and who have kept large aspects of this secret from the public, who are aware of this.
0: West of the Rockies, you're on the air with Graham Hancock. Hi.
3: Hello, this is Ken in Cerritos, California.
0: Yes, sir.
3: Oh, wonderful to get through.
2: Hi.
3: I'd like to compliment Graham on the wonderful way he puts his book together. It's very well-read and easy to read.
2: Thank you.
3: I had a multiple question on the shafts in the Great Pyramid.
2: Yes.
3: A couple things bothered me. I was wondering why these shafts were aligned on different stars when the shafts conclude at their bases and angle off, thereby you can't see up the shafts. And I was wondering if these shafts were continued on their normal course, would they possibly align on any chambers that we are unaware of in the Great Pyramid? And I had one more. Question is,
0: all right, well, hold that one. Let's tackle that one. Interesting.
2: Let's tackle that one first. The shafts were never intended as sighting instruments on stars. The two shafts from the upper chamber, which cut all the way through the body of the monument and exit on the outside of the monument, the southern shaft of the upper chamber, targeted the lowest of the three stars of Orion's belt in 2500 BC. But it was never intended as a sighting instrument by which that star could be seen. As a matter of fact, the shaft first goes in horizontally for about 8 feet before rising at the 45-degree angle that targets it like the barrel of a gun on that star. So there's what is intended here is a symbolic connection with the star, not any kind of sighting instrument. And secondly, in terms of hidden chambers, the most inviting shafts are the northern and southern shafts of the lower chamber, which Egyptologists on no good basis like to call the Queen's Chamber.
3: Right.
2: The northern and southern shafts of that chamber, neither of them exit on the outside of the monument. The northern shaft was partially explored in 1993 until the robot came to a curve in the shaft around which it could not be negotiated. Doesn't mean it can't be explored, but it requires further work on modifying the robot to take it around the corner.
3: Might there be a possibility that these shafts might be pointing to something downward rather than just upward?
2: Yeah, I think you're raising a very good point. My impression all of these features of the Great Pyramid is that they were deliberately designed to stimulate inquiry and to raise questions of exactly the kind that you're asking. And the unfortunate fact is that it's only really in the last 4 or 5 years that people have started to look seriously into these implications. And I want to pay credit here to the vitally important work of my co-author, Robert Boval, who is the discoverer of the Orion correlation, of the correlation between the three belt stars of the constellation of Orion and the three Great Pyramids. And it is also Robert who calculated the alignment of the southern shaft of the lower chamber with the star Sirius, which was considered to be the celestial counterpart of the goddess Isis. Now, it's this southern shaft that terminates, as I mentioned about half an hour ago, in a mysterious door complete with two metal handles at a depth of 200 feet inside the 6-million-ton body of the monument, and every indication of a chamber lying beyond that door. It may well be that there are many, many chambers within this monument, not just one or two, but dozens, possibly even hundreds. There's plenty of room for them, and you could well be right in suggesting that the angles and pointings of the shaft suggest places to look.
0: Graham, what does one experience when one stands within the pyramid?
2: Well, for me, it's above all else a profound sense of mystery and of the sacred and of an invitation. And the invitation says, know me, work me out, work out what I am. Don't just stand there awed, but figure me out. This is what the pyramid says more than anything else. It invites me to use my mind and to try and work out what it is. And this is why I feel Egyptologists have done us such a horrible disfavor over the last 150 years by telling us that they have all the answers and that we need not think about this monument. It was meant to make us think, and through thinking, through stimulating the intellect, it was meant to heighten the immaterial, the spiritual part of ourselves.
0: All right. First-time caller line, you're on the air with Graham Hancock. Hi.
4: Hello, Art Bell.
0: Hello, where are you?
4: I am in Topanga, California.
0: All right.
4: I've had a very strange experience with the fingerprints of the gods. Hello, Graham Hancock.
2: Hi, hello, nice to hear you.
4: Thanks. My cousin attempted to get fingerprints of the gods for me at Christmas time. She lives in Louisiana. She went into the bookstore and ordered it. She waited 4 months. At the end of the 4 months, the manager looked her in the eye and said, this book is banned in the United States. You have to go to Canada to get it.
2: Good God.
4: Yes. I thought you'd want to know that.
2: Good God.
4: We went out the next day and bought it and disproved them.
2: Yes.
4: Do you know whether or not that book is banned by the Catholic Church? Because I know the Catholic Church is very strong in Louisiana.
2: I'm not aware of any formal ban on the book. anywhere. The way that the knowledge filter works in our society is to generally discourage people in one way or another, sometimes by making books difficult to get, from reading things. But
0: she may have run into a personal ban.
2: You may have run into a personal ban,
4: actually. It was a personal bookstore ban.
2: It's quite possible.
4: Yeah, there's a new bookstore in town, and she can now get your books. You'll be pleased to know.
2: Good, I'm glad.
4: I thought you'd want to know there's book police out there.
2: Yeah, well, there definitely are book police out there. There's no doubt about it.
0: All right, ma'am, thank you, and I'm glad it's not a fully... I mean, I've got copies here myself.
2: Yeah.
0: Wildcard Line, you're on the air with Graham Hancock. Hi.
5: Hi, Art. Graham.
2: Hi.
5: I have a question here. If Moses was inducted into all of the rites and the knowledge of ancient Egypt,
2: yes,
5: which you believe is incredibly superior, it sounds like.
2: Yes.
5: Why do you think he left all of that and decided to go off and follow what he said at the time was the one true God?
2: Well, I think that all of these ancient Egyptian initiates believed in only one true God, and they saw the other gods, the whole concept of multiple gods in the ancient Egyptian system is entirely symbolic. And if you get down to the basis of the ancient Egyptian scriptures, you'll find that there is a belief in one and one only self-created deity, Atum, the god, the Genesis figure who creates himself out of nothingness, out of the primordial ocean, and who then creates all life. And all the other gods are simply manifestations of him. So there's no conflict within Egyptian religion with the notion of one god. Secondly, I think that Moses had a specific mission, which has actually been incredibly successful, which was to spread into another culture the germ of the ancient Egyptian idea, to carry that off and lead to its dissemination around the world. And through Judaism and through Christianity, an offshoot of Judaism, I don't think it's an accident that in Christianity we see many features of the ancient Egyptian religion, the figure of Christ. I'm sorry if this is going to offend fundamentalist Christians, but the figure of Christ is an Osirian figure, the once and future king, the king who is sacrificed, the God, the son of a God, who is sacrificed, and who will return, who will come again. This is precisely the symbolism of Osiris, and I think that what Moses was doing was spreading this concept, this idea, into another culture, and through that culture it has filtered down and around the world in many different ways, but I think it all goes back to a common source.
0: All right, Graham, you likened the pyramid, the Sphinx, to an alarm clock, you talked of reincarnation and said that if you knew that you were going to be reincarnated, you would put something there to remind yourself, to an alarm clock.
2: To wake yourself up.
0: Yes. Do you think that modern man is now hearing that alarm going off, or do you think that we have reached over and we hit the snooze button?
2: I think we've been asleep for at least the last 2,000 years. But I do think that modern man, large numbers of people around the world, are hearing that alarm clock, and that's why I feel that we are poised at a crossroads in the story of mankind, and that if we survive this period, then future generations will look back on our time, the time we're living through now, as a time of enormous creativity and a time of renaissance, of rebirth of the human soul. I think that there is an incredible awakening taking place all around the world. The only thing that I would urge people to realize who sense this awakening in themselves is to know that they must do the work. Do not expect initiation, enlightenment, to be handed to you on the plate in some sort of second-rate New Age text. It is necessary to immerse yourself deeply in ancient traditions. People must be prepared to do the work. When they sense this awakening within themselves, they must also be prepared to work their minds and not expect to receive it handed to them.
0: Graham, many modern prophets, and I never know what to think of them, but I interview many of them, predict the possibility of catastrophic events. They, many of them will say, these don't have to happen. Others have said, It is sealed. It's going to happen.
2: I don't think it's sealed, but I think it's possible. I went into the whole issue of cataclysms in depth in my book Fingerprints of the Gods, and I reported many of the ancient traditions, including those of the Maya, which speak of the coming of a terrible cataclysm. But what all of these ancient traditions, every single ancient tradition in the world that speaks of a former cataclysm and of the great and of the destruction of a great antediluvian civilization, all these traditions indicate that we ourselves, mankind ourselves, played a role in bringing that cataclysm down on our heads.
0: Yes.
2: And the suggestion is very strongly the case that if a future cataclysm will come, we ourselves will be instrumental in bringing it about. And therefore, the possibility remains that we can change and transform our destiny and that we need not confront a cataclysm.
0: All right. East of the Rockies, you're on the air with Graham Hancock. Good morning.
6: Yes, I'm glad I got through. I'm Kay from Janesville, Wisconsin.
0: Glad to have you.
6: Thanks. I have a couple of questions. Well, actually, one.
0: All right.
6: It's kind of a two-parter, but it's all related. You mentioned earlier that you were afraid of the individuals that were going to be getting involved in this next, I don't know if you want to call it an excavation or digging or whatever.
2: Yes, the expedition that is taking place at the Sphinx at the moment and the plans for a similar expedition to be mounted inside the Great Pyramid for the opening of the door inside that pyramid. Yes, I'm concerned about the conditions that surround these projects, about the secrecy, about the hints of heavyweight commercialization, and about the possibility of a hidden agenda, and I'm concerned that objects and artifacts of enormous significance to mankind under these circumstances could be removed from those chambers and that other artifacts could be replaced within them, and that we may never get to the truth as a result of this.
6: Have you ever read the book, The Celestine Prophecies?
2: Yes, I have read The Celestine Prophecies.
6: Okay, are you kind of thinking something on that order, where the government or whoever the powers that may be would be interested in hiding or spiriting away, so to speak, any information that might be enlightening to people that might be a threat to...
2: I think there are definitely people who have an interest in hiding the potentially explosive discoveries that could be made at the Great Pyramids and the Great Sphinx, at hiding them, at keeping them from the rest of the world, of not allowing that information to come out.
0: I would say... saying they would have an interest in that would be insufficient. They would have to do it. They would be compelled to do it. There would be no choice.
2: Yes. Yeah.
0: It would bring everything around their heads down.
2: Yes, absolutely. There is a huge vested interest in the current system, and discoveries of this nature would change everything. And indeed, there are many who would wish such discoveries never to be made. And that's why I'm concerned, I repeat, about the secretiveness surrounding the project, because it makes it possible for discoveries to be made and for those important discoveries to be hidden away again and never made public, and for more sanitized and politically correct objects to be placed in the chambers instead.
0: Respond to this simple question before we get to the top of the hour. If the Egyptians, Graham, knew so much, why did their civilization fail? Why were they conquered by lesser nations?
2: Well, this is the question, is were they ever really conquered? Again and again, Egypt was invaded. If you go back through Egyptian history, the first thing to note about Egypt is that this was not a militaristic society. They were capable of defending themselves when they had to, but fundamentally this was a society that was opposed to military adventures, which concentrated on cultivating the spiritual essence of man. And that's why when the Greek historian Herodotus visited Egypt in the 5th century BC, towards the end of the story of Egyptian civilization, he was still able to describe it as the happiest, the most serene, and the most beautiful civilization that he had ever encountered. These were not people who liked to go around killing other people. Now, Egypt, during its long history, was invaded on a number of occasions. The earliest major invasion was by a people known as the Hyksos, who occupied Egypt for several hundred years. And during this period of the Hyksos occupation, it appeared that Egyptian civilization had entirely submerged and vanished.
0: All right, Grant.
2: And yet it hadn't. It resurfaced in full flower when the Hyksos were driven out. Somebody
0: all right, Grant, we've got to hold it there. Hold it, Grant. We're at the top of the hour. We got to go. Relax. We'll be right back to you. Graham Hancock is my guest. We'll be right back.
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1: Reincarnation? Well, if it is so, maybe there'll be more time in your next life, but there sure isn't much in this one, is there?
0: You're listening to Art Bell, Somewhere in Time. Tonight featuring Coast to Coast AM from July 11th, 1996.

0: My guest is Graham Hancock, author of The Sign and the Seal, Fingerprints of the Gods, The Message of the Sphinx. And here he is once again. Graham, we have some stations that join at this hour. And you really laid one on us in the first half hour, and I want you to repeat that. You've got new information about the chambers below the Sphinx. If you wouldn't mind, one more time. It's a leak that somebody
1: gave
0: you.
1: Yes, we've had leaked information from a member of the team that have been granted a license by the Egyptian government to work at the Sphinx, and they're using $1 million worth of ground-penetrating radar and seismic equipment, and they're looking for chambers under the Sphinx. Now, this team, as I've outlined earlier on, is operating under conditions of total secrecy, and I am deeply disturbed about the nature of this project, and my colleague Robert Boval is as well, and so are many, many others of us who are working in this field. And we think, we ourselves are very anxious to have the research done and to find out in the proper manner what is in these chambers under the Sphinx and in the hidden chamber that we know now exists inside the Great Pyramid. But we also feel that this work is presently not being done properly in the right manner, and that it is obnoxious and wrong and extremely worrying that there is no public oversight of the research that is taking place. And we're therefore calling for these projects to be stopped, for the whole matter to be reviewed very, very, very carefully, and then for projects to be started again, but under proper circumstances with proper public oversight, no secrecy, no hidden agenda, and no commercialization. And with that said, what I'll tell you is that not everybody working on the project of the Sphinx appear to be happy with the conditions of secrecy surrounding it either, and we have had a leak from one of those individuals, leaked information, and what they tell us, what we were informed of, is that this remote sensing equipment, the ground-penetrating radar equipment that they're using, and other remote sensors have detected 9 separate chambers deep in the bedrock beneath the Sphinx, and that all of these chambers appear to contain metallic objects.
0: We'll call this leak Deep Chamber.
1: Yes.
0: Do you expect to be able to get more information from this person?
1: We are actively pursuing every avenue on this matter, and we are also calling on every concerned individual to apply pressure to get these current projects stopped, because I repeat, the grave danger under these circumstances is that the public may never learn what is in these chambers. It's perfectly possible with all this secrecy for objects to be removed from those chambers and for nobody to be told what is happening, and this is not the right condition for proper scientific research to occur in. So we think the most important thing is for pressure to be put on the Egyptian authorities to stop these projects. I spent 2 hours today with the Egyptian ambassador to Washington, presenting him with our dossier of information on this. And you mentioned, Art, I think earlier on, that perhaps a good show in the United States to investigate this matter, a powerful show with the resources to do the job, would be something like 60 Minutes.
0: You betcha.
1: And because the concentration of force is the most effective way to work, I would urge anybody who's concerned about this matter and would like to get this problem investigated to write a letter to 60 Minutes. If they get enough letters from enough people, even they will wake up and pay attention. Our media have a tendency to tamely follow the orthodox Egyptological line, but they also have a responsibility to listen to the voice of the public. And if enough members of the public write to 60 Minutes and demand that they investigate what is going on at Giza, to explore the issue of this license that has been granted to a team from the United States, a team that includes geologists from Florida State University, to explore the conditions under which this license has been granted, to put the team members and the Egyptian authorities under the spotlight, then I think the veil of secrecy may begin to be lifted. And the whole background to this whole extraordinary story that is unfolding at Giza is contained in our book, The Message of the Sphinx, that I've co-authored with Robert Boval, for anybody looking for background information on that. And if 60 Minutes or anybody else wants further specific information, they can always contact either myself or Robert Boval through our publishers, who are Crown Publishers in New York.
0: Either that, Graham, or the forces that are at work are so powerful that there really is no hope. 60 Minutes or anybody else?
1: Well, I believe passionately that there is hope. and that the hope lies in a generalized human awakening and an awakening of the ancient system of knowledge, which is a system of spiritual enlightenment. Just before the break, you were asking me how it was that Egypt, for all its wisdom, could have been destroyed.
0: Yes.
1: And I started to talk about the possibility that, in a sense, it never was destroyed. There were several periods in Egyptian history when that country was overtaken by military invaders. Sometimes the light of Egypt would seem to go out, sometimes for as long as 200 or 300 years, and then miraculously it would come back on again when the invaders were driven out. There was some secret academy, a secret group of initiates passing down the knowledge behind the scenes. They called them the followers of Horus in the ancient Egyptian tradition, and they kept this knowledge alive through thousands of years, through the ups and downs of the political misfortunes that any country will suffer. And frequently when Egypt was invaded, as it was by the Greeks, although the Greeks physically colonized Egypt, Egypt mentally colonized the Greeks. and the whole of Greek culture became imbued with Egyptian ideas, and thus through the Greeks, Egyptian ideas spread out around the world. And again, in a later time, although the Romans physically crushed and destroyed Egypt, nevertheless, the light of Egypt did not go out, and we're convinced that the secret wisdom, the transformatory wisdom of Egypt, passed on down through the ages in such wonderful concepts that are expressed in, for example, the Hermetic texts, which many people may not be aware that we owe the whole Renaissance in the 15th and 16th century to the rediscovery of these Hermetic texts, which are deeply imbued with Egyptian wisdom. So I think that the light of Egyptian wisdom is still alive in the world. It's still touching people today. People are waking up to this extraordinary system of ideas all around the world. And if enough of us get together and focus our minds and concentrate on the good in us and on what is good and what is positive and what is worthwhile in mankind, then the dark forces in society will not prevail.
0: And it may be that time again. Wildcard Line, you're on the air with Graham Hancock. Hi.
2: Hi. Hi, Graham.
1: Hi.
2: And Art, and I thank you so much for the show.
0: Sure. Where are you?
2: I'm in St. Charles.
0: St. Charles.
2: Yeah.
0: Right.
2: Missouri. I'm listening to you, Graham. I'm thinking of what Egypt was. We're told Egypt was like. I'm seeing slavery. I'm seeing Pharaoh.
1: Banish those images from your mind.
2: And I'm also seeing our dollar with the pyramid. I don't know if it still has a pyramid.
1: It does still have the pyramid on it.
2: Slavery. I'm still seeing,
1: Don't see those things. There is no evidence of slavery in Egypt. There were one or two apparent pharaohs who may have been involved in a small-scale manner in slavery, but the notion that Egypt was a society that enslaved others is totally false. There is absolutely no evidence whatsoever of slavery in the in Old Kingdom Egypt.
0: Too many movies.
1: It's too many movies. You're looking at this is the nonsensical propaganda of Hollywood. We keep seeing these images of the pyramids being built by slaves. Anybody who has studied the pyramids closely will tell you it's impossible. This was not done by slaves.
2: One more question.
1: Yes.
2: I don't have the name right, but it was around the first century. Apollonius.
1: Apollonius?
2: It's like Apollo.
1: Apollonius of Rhodes.
2: Very wise, perhaps the Christ figure changed after Constantine got his hands on it.
1: Yes.
2: You've heard of this person?
1: Well, I know that Constantine and the jackbooted involvement of the Roman Empire in Christianity was the worst thing that ever happened to this otherwise beautiful religion.
2: And there was this one man that people remembered. But not Christ. They didn't remember Christ, but they really did remember, and he really is in history. Apollonius.
1: That does not ring a bell with me.
0: All right.
1: But I want to. I just want to. I really would like to strongly stress to you that if you immerse yourself as I have done in the ancient Egyptian texts themselves, and they're all available in translation today. We can read all of the Egyptian books of the dead, the pyramid texts, these wonderful, the book of what is in the Duat, if you study their scriptures and ideas and look closely at their monuments, you will realize that this was a society that was filled through and through with beauty and truth and a deep and abiding understanding of the mystery of existence.
0: East of the Rockies, you're on the air with Graham Hancock. Good morning.
3: Hi.
0: Hello, where are you?
3: Indiana.
0: Okay, go ahead.
3: Did you ever see inside any of the pyramids the carvings of a pharaoh inside of a spaceship working the controls of a spaceship?
1: There are no carvings or inscriptions in any of the three great pyramids of Egypt. The only place where I have seen carvings which look a bit like somebody operating some kind of technological device, may or may not be a spaceship, could be a telescope, could be any kind of device, but it certainly doesn't fit with the historical picture, is in Central America, notably in Mexico and in the Olmec area of Mexico and in the Maya, some of the Maya monuments such as Palenque, and in the Olmec area along from La Venta through Villa Hermosa in Mexico,
0: you can find
1: artifacts, carvings, very old, from the oldest strata that do appear to be people manipulating some kind of technical device.
0: All right, well, let me follow up. Mr. Hancock has set my mind on fire with his latest...

0: these monuments. But in Fingerprints of the Gods, I did comparisons around the world between many ancient civilizations, and I looked very closely at the comparisons between the pyramids of Egypt and the pyramids of Mexico. And yes, there is undoubtedly a link and a connection between these monuments. And the connection, in my view, is not a direct influence of Egypt on Mexico or of Mexico on Egypt, but it's an inherited common influence, a remote and ancient influence that touched both of those places. And it's, for me, it's particularly significant that the three most mysterious pyramids in Mexico, which are the pyramids of Teotihuacan, the pyramid of the moon, the pyramid of the sun, and the smaller pyramid of Quetzalcoatl, which run alongside the so-called Way of the Dead in the city of Teotihuacan, just north of Mexico City. Teotihuacan is a very mysterious place, that these pyramids have an enormous amount in common with the three great pyramids of Giza. And I went into that in depth in Fingerprints of the Gods. But one thing that they have in common, very important, is what Teotihuacan actually means. It means the place where men became gods. That there is an ancient tradition attaching to these extraordinary Mexican pyramids, which suggests that they were in some way involved in the spiritualization of mankind, in the recognition or the realization of the immortal part of our nature.
1: Separate.
0: That is precisely what the three great pyramids of Giza in Egypt were about. They were part, we are convinced, of an ancient spiritual science of immortality, to awaken the immortal part of ourselves, and yes, to awaken the memory of a previous life. This is entirely possible, in my opinion.
1: In other words, separate artifacts that, in fact, enhance the totality of the evidence, period.
0: Yes, definitely.
1: All right. It is said that at one time, the surfaces of the Great Pyramid were covered with smooth, polished stone with a mirror-like finish. Have you discovered the quarry, which was the source of the stone, and what happened to the stones? Also, what is the relationship between the capstone mentioned in the Bible and the capstone of the Great Pyramid?
0: Well, to answer the first question first, yes, all three of the Great Pyramids, it is known for sure, were once completely encased in polished white limestone. And from the very few surviving casing blocks, we are able to say a number of things about this limestone casing. Firstly, it was an extraordinary technological feat. There were 22 acres of limestone facing stones on the sides of the Great Pyramid. Secondly, these stones had an average weight of 16 tons each. Thirdly, they were lined up to each other with such precision that in the few remaining casing stones, it is impossible to slip even a sheet of paper, of thin paper, into the joints. The joints are so closely aligned. And the great Egyptologist, William Flinders Petrie, at the turn of the century, likened the precision of the casing blocks to modern optician's work, to quote him, on a scale of acres. They were a remarkable technological feat. Now, we know that they covered the entire pyramids from earlier travelers' tales. Many of the Arabs, the Arab commentators, wrote about how the pyramids shone brilliantly in the sun with this polished white casing. What we're now seeing is the substructure that lies underneath the casing. But there was an enormous earthquake hit the city of Cairo in 1301. And it is this earthquake that shook loose the majority of the facing stones. And unfortunately, those facing stones were then, the remainder were then quarried off the pyramids by the local population and used in the construction of large parts of Cairo. As to the source of the stone, it's the Mokattam Hills, about 20 miles away to the east of Giza across the River Nile.
1: Ah, so it is known. And the capstone?
0: The missing capstone of the Great Pyramid is an extremely interesting matter. We cannot be certain that it was ever in place. It is possible that the Great Pyramid never did have a capstone. I personally think it probably did have a capstone, but since it has been missing since recorded history began, we cannot be absolutely certain of this. I've climbed the Great Pyramid three times, and the top of the Great Pyramid today forms a perfect square, roughly 20 feet along each

0: side with half an additional course of masonry. What's happened is that masonry has been knocked off the top and rolled down over the centuries. There is enormous significance in Egyptian tradition attached to the pyramidion, the capstone, the top of a pyramid. It was called, as I said earlier, the benben. It was the ultimate symbol of the immortality of the soul. And my colleague Robert Bovall has argued in his earlier book, The Orion Mystery, that one possibility for what may be hidden inside one of the concealed chambers in the Great Pyramid is indeed this missing capstone, that it was taken off by the high priest at a certain point and placed inside the pyramid.
1: Boy, you'd have to wonder what would happen if they put it back.
0: Yes.
1: I had the great honor, Graham, before his death, of extensively interviewing Robert Monroe.
0: Yes.
1: And there are many who would say that his work is the modern equivalent of what was once lost and what you have talked of tonight. So we're at the bottom of the hour, rather, and we've got 30 minutes to go with you. But I want you to answer that when you come back, if you would. Truly a great man, Robert Monroe and the Monroe Institute. We've talked of lives that go on, people who come back again, and again and again.
2: 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That was Art Bell hosting Coast to Coast AM on this Somewhere in Time.

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1: And my guest is Graham Hancock, about to leave the U.S. Probably the last time you're going to hear from Graham in this country for a while. We'll find out about that in a moment. Also, I've got the address and fax number for CBS's 60 Minutes. Stand by.
0: 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Tonight featuring Coast to Coast AM from July 11th, 1996.

0: Back now to Graham Hancock. Graham, there you go. That's a point of pressure.
1: That's great. Yeah, and if and you know, if people put pressure on 60 Minutes, write to them and urge them to investigate what is happening at Giza concerning this license that has been granted under bizarre conditions for the excavations of the Sphinx. And if 60 Minutes want further information, definitely the best way is for them to get in touch with me through my publishers, who are Crown Publishers of New York, and we'll take it from there.
0: All right, good enough. East of the Rockies, you're on the air with Graham Hancock. Good morning.
2: Good morning, Mr. Bell, Mr. Hancock.
0: Where are you, dear lady?
2: Fayetteville, Tennessee.
0: All right.
2: A few years ago, they had an exhibit of Ramses II that came to Jacksonville, Florida, and I was living there.
1: Mm-hmm.
2: And when I heard that it was coming there, I felt so strange. I felt like I had known this man or whatever he was before.
1: Mm-hmm.
2: Never heard of him before or since. And after the exhibit left town, I quit feeling that way. I don't know. I just had this strange feeling like I had lived in that time.
1: Maybe you had. So many of us today are getting this sense of an awakening, and it is powerfully connected to ancient Egypt, and all the pharaohs of Egypt, and Ramesses II was no exception, were high initiates in an extraordinary wisdom tradition. And
0: so,
1: that wisdom tradition, above all else, sought the immortality of the soul and emphasized rebirth and reincarnation.
0: So, Graham, maybe it's not some sort of new age craziness like the hula hoop racing across the globe, but some sort of mass memory.
1: Mass awakening.
0: It's an awakening.
1: One thing I really would caution people against, however, is imagining that any of this is easy. And one of the problems I have with the so-called New Age stuff is that it tends to suggest that there is a quick and easy route to enlightenment. There isn't. We all have to do the work. Life is an initiatory journey, and we cannot cannot expect to achieve that initiation just easily at the snap of a finger, but by reading some lightweight text. It's a matter. Everybody in their personal lives has to expect to work. Don't expect it to come easily. And it's a matter of how we relate to the world, how we relate to people around us, what we do with our minds, and with this precious opportunity that we've been given on this planet to learn and to grow.
0: First time caller line. You're on the air with Graham Hancock. Hello.
3: Hello, Art. Hello, Graham.
1: Hi.
3: Back in the early 80s, I used to watch this television. Can I give the name?
0: Yes. Where are you, sir?
3: San Diego.
0: All right.
3: Television preacher. Back in the early 80s, I used to watch a television preacher called Dr. Eugene Scott.
0: Oh, yes.
3: And he used to sit on the air for hours and read from this book called, I think it was called, The Secrets of the Great Pyramid.
1: Mm-hmm.
3: And a book which purported that the passages in the Great Pyramid were sort of like a calendar,
1: mm-hmm.
3: that sort of pre-recorded modern history. Could you expound on that?
1: Well, I'm suspicious of the notion which has been expressed in some rather badly researched, in my view, that specific modern events such as, for example, the Great Depression and other events in the 20th century have in some way been prefigured by the angles of certain passages inside the Great Pyramid. I don't think the geniuses who created the Great Pyramid, the spiritual geniuses who created that, were particularly interested in predicting the ups and downs of the modern economy. I think that their focus was spiritual. I think there is a sense in which the Great Pyramid is a prophetic device, and which it is, and in which it is bringing to a focus today the energies of millions of people around the world. And I think that it was always designed to do that. But no, I don't think that it specifically predicts particular events. I think that, as a matter of fact, I don't think that any destiny is carved in stone. I think we make our own destiny as we go along, and we always confront crossroads, and we always have to make choices. And the fundamental choice in the world today is the choice between good and evil. And all the ancient texts say that evil exists in the world, and that God could not prevent evil from existing in the world, but that mankind was created with the power of choice, that we have the power to choose between good and evil. We have the power to choose the destiny that will confront us. And for that reason, I reject the notion that the Great Pyramid is specifically prophetic of particular events in our century.
0: Regarding current social behavior, Graham, my hopes are not met by my observation of current reality.
1: We live in dark times.
0: Yes.
1: We live in dark times and a dark night of the soul, and terrible forces are at loose in the world today, which are leading mankind on the path of destruction. And too many people are prepared to go along with this and to make excuses for cruel and vicious behavior towards others, and to turn a blind eye to cruelty and unkindness and wickedness in the world. And this is a terrible mistake that we are making. One thing that the ancient Egyptian texts make absolutely clear is that in the life beyond death there is a reckoning, and that we will confront with absolute clarity and truth the consequences of our own actions and also of what we failed to do during life. And that's why I think it's so important for everybody to wake up to the mystery of life and to realize that this life is an opportunity that we've been given to prepare, and not to waste it away, and not to allow the darkness that is engulfing the world to continue to spread. We can resist it, we can oppose it, and on what we do about this, we will ourselves be held accountable in the final reckoning. That I am sure of.
0: I am too. West of the Rockies, you're on the air with Graham Hancock. Hello.
4: Hi, Art. Thank you very, very much. My name is David. I'm in Eugene, Oregon.
0: Yes, David.
4: And I must say, in a world full of people who use fear to motivate, you are a true soldier, because you use courage and knowledge to guide us, and I appreciate that.
0: Thank you.
4: And for Graham, I've been to the pyramids in Chichen Itza, and I was about 15. That was 10 years ago, and my father took me and my sister. And regardless of how they were built or what their tolerances between stones are, you have to realize that it took a great passion from a great many people to want to build these things.
1: Absolutely.
4: And want to put them there for some reason. And all I can say is that you have to look forward, and you have to realize that there is a reason for their knowledge. Let me see.
1: You're absolutely correct. When you go to these monuments with an open mind, as you clearly did, it becomes immediately apparent that you are looking at works of transcendent skill and beauty and spiritual power. The principal pyramid at Chichen Itza, which is a step pyramid, and it stands in the middle of the great grassy area in the center of Chichen Itza, is called the pyramid or the temple of Kukulcan. And Kukulcan was the Mayan name for the civilizing deity Quetzalcoatl, who's a very similar figure to the ancient Egyptian god Osiris, a god of resurrection and rebirth. And that pyramid of Quetzalcoatl at Chichen Itza is so perfectly situated in relation to the rising of the sun, so perfectly designed in its positioning on the earth, that on the spring equinox, an amazing effect is observed on the northern staircase. For 3 hours and 22 minutes exactly, an illusion of light and shadow creates the figure of a gigantic feathered serpent, and that was the emblem of Quetzalcoatl, undulating up and down that staircase. Now, to position the monument so precisely in relation to the rising of the sun on that particular day requires an amazing geodetic and astronomical knowledge, and yet this is just totally overlooked by our Orthodox scholars.
0: I have this horrible feeling, Graham, that when we, and if we ever do learn the secrets held within the Sphinx, within the pyramids, we're going to discover that we've been doing it all the wrong way.
1: I'm sure you're right, Art. I really completely agree with you on this. I think we've been doing it all the wrong way for 2,000 years. I think that we've gone down a sidetrack in the evolution of our consciousness. We've been held back. We've been delayed. We've been prevented by dark forces from moving along. And those dark forces are within ourselves, and it's up to us to overcome them. that we cannot hand over responsibility for this to any external force. It is up to us ourselves to realize the potential for beauty and truth that lies within us. And if we do not realize that potential, then we alone are responsible for it.
0: All right. First-time caller line, you're on the air with Graham Hancock. Good morning.
5: Good morning to both of you.
0: Where are you, pray tell?
5: I am in Portland, Oregon.
0: Okay.
5: And I had a question for Mr. Hancock, and that is my now 10-year-old son will be traveling with his grandmother, November of 97, with John Anthony West.
1: Oh, wonderful. They're going to go to Egypt with John?
5: Yes.
1: Well, they'll have a marvelous journey because John has the deepest and most profound and beautiful knowledge of the mysteries of ancient Egypt.
5: Yes, and I've seen his video on his theories of that area as well.
1: Yeah.
5: But my question to you was, I'm looking for information that my son, who's now 10, who will then be 12, that he can look at and gather knowledge about that is a truer sense of the history of Egypt. Because after listening to you and listening to my grandmother, your textbook is not necessarily what the history of Egypt is about.
1: And what you read in textbooks is definitely not what the history of Egypt is about. The standard Egyptological textbooks are extremely misleading, and they falsify the story of this wonderful civilization.
5: Right. And I'm really glad I had the opportunity to get through, because I had a question about some of your books and wondering how technical are they?
1: Well, I find I give many talks, public talks at bookshops and at conferences, and I find that many young people attend those talks, and I frequently got through to people of under 10 years of age, and the new book, The Message of the Sphinx, does contain technical information concerning astronomy, but it's all backed up with very, very clear diagrams which help the more difficult ideas to be understood. And I would say, for all of us, the sooner we start doing the work, the better. As I've always say, never expect it to be easy. And the younger we start on the journey of discovery, the better. I'm not trying to sell my books on the air, but unfortunately there are very few books around which you know, look at Egypt from what I think is the true point of view. And I would urge your son to have a look at The Message of the Sphinx, have a look at Fingerprints of the Gods, have a look also at The Orion Mystery.
5: The Orion Mystery, that was the other one. I couldn't remember the name of...
1: That's Robert Bovar's previous book, and then my previous book was Fingerprints of the Gods, and both of these books deal extensively with Egypt, and then we got together to write The Message of the Sphinx. Now, I feel it's my responsibility as an author to write books that are readable. Above all else, a book has to be read, and I try to tell a story which is a readable story and which will not bore the reader, but at the same time to convey truthful and solid information, and that's why I always include footnotes in my book. But don't be put off by that. The information is all there, and I think it is accessible to young people.
5: Well, that's great. We also homeschool, so it's going to be a great adventure to have a year and a half to work on the information together.
1: That's great. That's the way to do it. And I'm glad you put the emphasis on the word work, because we all have to put our minds into gear on this.
5: That's
1: stuff.
5: Right.
1: Yeah.
5: Exercise that muscle up there.
1: Yeah. Exactly.
0: Thank you, dear, and
5: okay.
0: Good luck to you.
5: Thank you.
0: Yes. Take care. Time is short. Wildcard line. You're on the air with Graham Hancock.
6: Yeah, Art?
0: Yes.
6: I'm calling from San Diego.
0: Yes, sir.
6: And I've got two questions for Graham.
0: All right.
6: The first question I have is that, how do you think the Islamic fundamentalists of Egypt will react if they find out what's going on at Giza, especially with the discoveries that could be discovered there?
0: All right, that is a good question.
1: Graham? I think that there is this curious political background to what is happening in Egypt, which needs to be taken very carefully into account. There is, unfortunately, in extremist Islam, a tendency to believe that anything which precedes the Quran is knowledge that should not be known. There's a story concerning the burning of the great library at Alexandria in Egypt, which I suspect is probably not a true story, because the first Muslims were great learners and great guardians of knowledge. But nevertheless, for what it's worth, I'll tell you the story. When the Muslims from Saudi Arabia invaded Egypt shortly after the time of the Prophet Muhammad, they found this amazing library containing reputedly 1 million scrolls, all the collected knowledge of the ancient world. And they sent message back to the Caliph Umar in Iraq, and they asked him, what are we to do with this library? And his reply was the following. If it contains material which is contradictory to the Quran, then it is against God, so burn it. And if it contains material which is in the Quran, then it is superfluous, so burn it. And as a result, the Great Library of Alexandria was burned.
0: I'm so afraid, Graham, that the knowledge contained in the chambers of the Sphinx, the pyramids, when it is finally opened, will receive a similar order.
1: Yes, but I'm afraid, I want to stress very strongly that I don't think the threat to this knowledge comes from today, from Islamic fundamentalists. It comes from the powerful, wealthy, and secretive groups that are controlling research over that site at the moment for their own personal agendas.
0: My friend, listen, we're out of time.
1: Well, I'm sorry to hear that, but I do want to stress that we can put a stop to this bad project that is taking place at Giza, and a good one can replace it. We don't need to fear the fundamentalists. We need to fear the forces in our own society.
0: Graham, where do you go from here?
1: Well, I'm going. I'm still traveling. I'm going from here to South Africa, where I'll be spending a week. Fingerprints of the Gods and the Message of the Sphinx have recently been published there. And then finally, I'm going on to Australia for a week, and I get back to England on the 27th of July.
0: Your entire body is going to be a mess for the next year.
1: Yes, absolutely. I'm sort of revolving around the planet in opposite directions twice within a month.
0: Graham, my friend, it has been a pleasure, and when you next grace these shores, we want you back.
1: I look forward very much to talking to you, Art. I think your show is a great forum for ideas and discussion and awakening the good spirit in people all around the world. And that's just what I'd like to close on, that there's so much goodness in people, and it's in all of us. And all we need to do is to reach for it and make it strong, and we can send the darkness away.
0: Thank you, Graham.
1: Thank you.
0: I wish you a safe journey.
1: Thank you very much. Good night.
0: Good night, and take care, my friend. Graham Hancock, author of Fingerprints of the Gods, The Sign and the Seal, The Message of the Sphinx.
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1: Well, I don't know how you follow that. I have no idea how you follow that. So we will do it with open lines.
0: Somewhere in Time with Art Bell continues, courtesy of Premier Networks.

0: Now, during the time that I was on the air, the following cleared the wire. Dear Art, get a load of this. The news report, between your program segments, just reported a story of a cat that was choking on its own collar, went to the phone, hit the button for speed dialing 911. The emergency operators got a recording of a cat choking and squealing over the phone. Paramedics arrived and saved the cat's life. They played the tape of the cat on the news, and it was horrific and heart-wrenching. You could almost hear the cat saying, "I'm choking." That's incredible. That's from Fritz in Petaluma, California. Absolutely amazing story. Amazing. I'm going to repeat one more time for those of you who would like to get involved in the tragedy occurring at Giza. If you would like it investigated, urge 60 Minutes to get hold of Graham Hancock. Their fax number in New York is area code 212-975-0322. 212-975-0322. We're trying to get the latest coordinates on the hurricane. Last I heard, it was due to come on shore in a matter now of hours. It is weakened. Last I heard, 80-mile-an-hour winds. That may have changed. Due to come on shore in the morning, this morning, between Myrtle Beach and Charleston, possibly. Any of that is subject to change. We don't know. If you're in the affected areas, watch your butt. AIDS researchers have ended a global conference holding out hope that the very powerful new drug treatments we now have might offer a cure for the deadly disease that has infected now 28 million people. They have actually been able to drive the virus to zero, to the undetectable range. It is an expensive process. Perhaps not for Americans, at about $15,000 per year. For the rest of the world, it is. It brings very, very serious questions to mind about what we can and should do, and the morality of withholding because of the cost treatment. Big, horrible debate in Congress yesterday. Almost seems like part of the quickening. Barney Frank, homosexual Barney Frank, the representative, Democrat, in a big fight with the Representative Steve Lardon, all about marriage of homosexuals, gays, and it was not a pretty thing to watch. There's going to be a vote in Congress today. We'll see how it turns out. Then there was a brawl, what appeared to be a racial brawl, more quickening news as far as I'm concerned, after the fight at Madison Square Garden in New York. Riddick Bowe declared the winner. But punch after punch after punch below the belt, the whole thing then erupting at the end of the fight into a sort of a racial brawl in the audience. It was horrible. Horrible. Not to me an indication that anybody should be opening any of the chambers below the Sphinx just yet. My inclination, I've got a lot of material here. My inclination is to just open the phone lines, let you guys have it. I've got a fax here from the co-founder of the Michigan Militia Corps. And I'm tempted to read it, except that it'll just lead to more quickening. I'll probably read it. But right now, what I think I'm going to do is go to the lines. Listen to you folks. So here we go. East of the Rockies, you're on the air. Good morning.
1: Well, good morning. I'm in Lubbock, Texas.
0: Lubbock, Texas.
1: Yes.
0: Very good.
1: Art, in the Bible, it says, in my Father's house are many mansions.
0: It does say.
1: And if it were not so, I would have told you. I think everything is set up by God Almighty. He probably has many people bigger than we are to move stones around or anything he wants done.
0: Yeah, that's a good guess.
1: We have flat underestimated God because we've been glorified in ourselves so much that we haven't reached out to bigger things.
0: That's true. We may have, you're exactly right, ma'am. Thank you. As I told Graham, I have this horrible feeling that we've been going, when we open all this, if we do, we're going to find out that we've been 90 degrees from whatever path is described in those chambers. And I guess we'll find out, won't we? God, what a fascinating 3 hours. It's going to be a while before I absorb all of that. I'm going to have to sit down and re-listen to all of that myself. First time caller line, you're on the air. Hi.
2: Hi. Good evening, Art.
0: Good evening.
2: I wanted to say something about the chambers underneath the Sphinx. I heard from some sources that if you are not the chosen people that are meant to find the right room underneath the Sphinx that has ancient artifacts of highly technological advanced equipment.
0: Put shortly, you won't get out of it alive.
2: That's what I've heard. Now, I've also heard that there's the tunnel underneath the Great Pyramid
0: mm-hmm.
2: used to be open to tourists and to visitors, and many, many people would go down there, and what they would think would manifest, whether it would actually manifest to everyone or to them. And several people got ill, and several people, from what I understand, had died from it, and then they since closed it off. Now, I wanted to address that when Graham was on, but I know he's off now. I wonder if in the future he might be able to respond to that.
0: Yes, you can be sure that when, as I said, he returns to these shores, he will be here again, sir.
2: Oh, fantastic, Art.
0: All right.
2: Amazing, amazing stuff. Keep up the great work.
0: Thank you. Have a good morning. Wild card line, you're on the air. Hi.
3: Good morning, Art.
0: Good morning.
3: I hate to be the one to tell you this, but somebody has to. The man that you had on is a complete, total psychobabble pushing fraud.
0: No, that's what I think you are.
3: Now,
0: I think you are a psychobabble, complete, a radical idiot.
3: Number one, he said ancient Egypt had no slaves. Give me a break. Every
0: I'd
3: last
0: love
3: human
0: to.
3: Being was no more than a herd of cattle owned by the pharaoh.
0: No, goodbye. You know, I'm tired of you. You know, do me a favor, Rickmeister, Hypemeister, Blowhard, and call somebody else's show. I don't mind an intelligent discourse, but I'm tired of your foul language couched in somebody else's language. I'm tired of your foul attitude. I'm tired of you. Call somebody else's show. Grace somebody else's airwaves with your psychobabble. Don't call me anymore. West of the Rockies, you're on the air.
4: Hello?
0: Hello.
4: Art Bell?
0: Yes.
4: This is Dora from San Diego.
0: How are you?
4: Fine. I've been enjoying your program tonight. Do you know that a friend of yours was there at the building of the pyramids and that he's had a guided tour of the passageways?
0: No, I did not know that.
4: And I believe every word he said and anything you want to know in the minutest detail he has explained. Gordon Michael Scallion.
0: Oh, yes. Oh, yes. Yes. Thank you. That's
4: why?
0: I have the article. Did you fax that article to me?
4: No, I didn't, but millions of other people must know all these things that you keep talking about on the air, the answers to them, like who built the pyramids. And
0: mm-hmm. I have a long article, thank you, on Gordon Michael Scallion and what he has seen with regard to the Sphinx in the chambers and the pyramids. I have a long article, and I appreciate your commenting on that. And it might be a good reason to bring Gordon back. I need to contact Gordon again. First time caller line, you're on the air. Hello.
5: Hello.
0: Hello.
5: Yes, is this Art?
0: It is, yes.
5: Hi, this is Chris from Tucson.
0: Hi, Chris.
5: Hi, I was just captured, my imagination was just captured by your last guest. And I wanted to ask you, but have you ever heard of Jose Arguelles?
0: Yes.
5: Who wrote The Mind Factor?
0: I have, yes.
5: I wanted to ask Graham if he had ever found in any of the Egyptian writings and the text anything that related to the similar information in the Mayan calendar and perhaps in the way that Jose had interpreted it. Do you recall what that's about?
0: No, I'm sorry, and of course I could have kept Graham here probably for the next year.
5: Yeah, right.
0: And but he's back in New York. It's what, 20 after 5 now, and so I had to let him go. Next time he comes back, we will ask.
5: Okay, and he'd be a great guest, Jose Arguelles, if you could get him.
0: All right.
5: Thank you.
0: Thank you, and have a good morning. West of the Rockies, you're on the air. Hello. Hello. Going. First time caller line, you're on the air. Hi.
6: Hello.
0: Hello.
6: I haven't heard you mention anything about this, and I was just wondering about the energy. You know, there was 10, 15 years ago, it was a big thing about pyramid energy. And I've experimented with it, and I found it does have, there is an energy to it. It's quite subtle, but it's there.
0: I believe that to be so, and perhaps magnified with the size of what you have at Giza.
6: Uh-huh. Did you ever hear about the, well, I forget his name, as a scientist who got into it, and he has, apparently he had a patent, and then they shut him down on the patent, the U.S. government.
0: No, I'm not aware of it. A patent on a pyramid, you mean?
6: No, the energy. Some kind of machine he used with the energy from a pyramid energy type.
0: I'm not exactly sure how you would patent energy derived from something as ancient as the pyramids, but that's interesting.
6: Yeah, have you ever gotten into that at all much?
0: No, sir, I have not.
6: Oh.
0: It is a tempting area of investigation, though, and I thank you. And I don't doubt that it may well be so. All right, east of the Rockies, you're on the air. Hi. Hello there.
7: Hi.
0: Hi.
7: Yeah, this is Dick from Andover, Minnesota.
0: Hi, Dick.
7: Yeah, it was a little different. You had Wayne Green on talking about, what was it, Bob Bell or something like that?
0: Oh, what?
7: You had Wayne Green on before, and he was talking about this guy that invented that machine for zapping your blood?
0: Yes, uh-huh.
7: Okay, Bob Beck, that's who it was.
0: Yes. Mm-hmm.
7: You ever had him on, or can you get him on?
0: Yeah, I think I probably can get him on, and he'd be a good guest, Bob Beck, yes.
7: I'd be really interested in that. You made one little mention about he put it on his head and he got grew hair.
0: I don't recall that.
7: Oh, I remember it. I got it on the tape.
0: Okay. Well, you're a step
7: ahead. I think a lot of people would be interested in that.
0: Growing hair?
7: Yes.
0: Well, I think the intent of the machine was far more serious, but...
7: Yeah,
0: I mean, if you need hair, fine.
7: Any port in a storm, you know?
0: Any port in a storm. All right, thank you. A lot of people worry about their hair, and I wonder why that is, says he who still has a full head. At 51, I'm lucky. So I guess if I was losing it, I would certainly feel a different way. And, you know, I it's funny, I talked to my wife, and of course myself, I have a mustache, and it's graying out now. I'm beginning to get gray hairs in it. Yes, indeed. And then I listened to my lovely wife, who has very long hair, very long hair. And every now and then she will say, look, a gray hair. And she used to pluck them from her head. And I finally talked her out of it. And I said, look, let it occur naturally. It'll be beautiful. And it will. I have this, she doesn't wear makeup. My wife never wears makeup. All au naturel. And I feel the same way about hair. I think it's rather beautiful. There's nothing so horrible about the aging process. It simply is a sign of transition. Nothing to fear. In fact, it holds its own natural beauty. Now, I don't know if that communicates anything to you. Maybe it sounds like, as Hypemeister Gerhardt, now banned forevermore from this show, would say, psychobabble, but it is indeed the way I feel. West of the Rockies, you're on the air. Hi.
8: Hello, Art?
0: Yes, sir.
8: I would just like for you to tell some of your skeptics that if they will take the time to go out and buy Hancock's story, The Sign and the Seal,
0: I know,
8: and also The Fingerprints of the Gods, it will change their way of thinking about certain things.
0: Look, sir, I don't mind skeptics. I like intelligent conversation, intelligent discourse, even intelligent dissent. It's all fine, and we can sit here and fight intellectually about things.
8: Yeah.
0: But I know who you're referring to, and I've had it with that guy. I'm not putting up with that kind of stuff anymore. Skeptics, fine. Idiots, not.
8: Right.
0: No.
8: He's a pain in the neck. I'll tell you, I just listened to him. That's the first time I've ever heard him tonight. I listen to you every now and then, and I had never heard of Graham Hancock until I listened to your program. It's been about 3 weeks ago, and I went right out and got the books, and I didn't. I haven't got The Secret of the Sphinx yet, but I intend to get it.
0: The Message of the Sphinx, actually. It's actually called The Message of the Sphinx.
8: The Message of the Sphinx.
0: That's
8: I mean.
0: Right. Mm-hmm. Yeah. Where are you, by the way?
8: I'm in Freeland, Washington. That's in the San Juan Islands on Whidbey Island.
0: Oh, yes, way out there. Well, you know, what Mr. Hancock had to say may have been many things, but one thing it sure as hell wasn't was psycho babble.
8: Yeah.
0: I appreciate your call. Thank you very much. First time caller line, you're on the air. Hi. Hello there. Going once, going twice.
9: Okay.
0: Are you there?
9: Yeah.
0: Go.
9: How are you doing? This is...
0: All right, well, I don't know what that was, but I'm not listening. East of the Rockies, you're on the air.
10: Hello, Art Bell.
0: Hi.
10: This is the Kansas Conservative.
0: Yes, sir.
10: Hey, I just listened to what you said about your wife's getting gray hair.
0: Yeah.
10: She doesn't have to. I started turning white when I was 23.
0: Yep.
10: And now I'm getting it back to its natural color, but I'm not dying it.
0: How are you doing it?
10: It's a copper shortage.
0: In other words, minerals.
10: You get it. I'm taking colloidal minerals that contain copper, and I'm beginning to grow dark hair again.
0: Are you also taking colloidal silver?
10: Oh, yes.
0: Yes. Yes, I've heard a lot of good things. But again, you know, take all the silver and copper you want. The time is going to come when your hair is going to get gray. I mean, the aging process is a degenerative process. It's not necessarily the end of everything. It's just eventually going to be the end of you. And it's not necessarily a horrible thing. It's just a natural thing. I mean, we grow older. That is the way.
10: What I originally called in for while Graham was there, I know we don't quote the Bible on your show.
0: You
10: but
0: talk
10: we can
0: about
10: paraphrase it.
0: Yes, you can.
10: There's a passage, I believe it's in Isaiah, that's rather interesting. It says, depending upon what translation you read, says there is a pillar and a monument, or some of the others say an altar, to God Almighty in the center of and at the border of Egypt.
0: Mm-hmm.
10: Now, most people assume they're talking about a pillar on one border and a monument over in the center someplace. But interestingly enough, there's Upper and Lower Egypt. And the Great Pyramid of Giza sits right at the boundary between Upper and Lower Egypt. It also sits smack dab in the middle of both of them. So I think they're talking about one thing.
0: One of the things that struck me during that whole interview was his belief in reincarnation, followed by his statement with regard to the way he feels about the Sphinx and the whole Giza area of the pyramids, that it is, in effect, an alarm clock for mankind, that we are meant to be, at about this time, to learn the knowledge that is within. But that when we do, it will reveal to us that we've been doing it all the wrong way.
10: Wouldn't surprise me a bit.
0: Yeah, it wouldn't surprise me a bit either. And not to glorify the guy who sat in that little cabin and blew people up who are involved in technology. You know, but
10: it's quite a cabin.
0: Yeah, quite a cabin. All right, thank you very much for the call, sir, and have a good morning. I'm still thinking very, very hard about all of that. This was really an interesting program.
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1: This story just in sent to me, I can't say story, sent to me by fax. Art, on the last news break, there was a report about hundreds of sharks invading the Sea of Bengal, I guess, actually, Sea of Bengal. Gathering in packs, the sharks turned over a boat and ate the fishermen aboard. Holy cow, Monty and Maui. So, has anybody else seen that report? My oh my. Why would hundreds of sharks gather, turn a boat over, and eat the occupants? I'm telling you, we are cursed to live in interesting times, are we not? West of the Rockies, you're on the air. Hi.
2: Hi, how are you?
1: I'm okay, sir.
2: I've been listening to your show for a couple months. I kind of found it accidentally. Listen, I just wanted to say a couple things real quick.
1: Sure.
2: You know, I was I'm a devout Republican for some unknown reason. And
1: nothing wrong with that.
2: No. Well, the thing is, I've been...
1: kind of hard times, but...
2: That's for sure.
1: Yeah.
2: You know, but the thing is, I was listening to... They've had some stuff on C-SPAN, and I was listening to these independents talking. And I was kind of like their viewpoints, but the thing is that I feel that's unfair about the system, is that these little guys that that make sense to you yeah. never get in the limelight.
1: Well...
2: You know, they're not getting the exposure.
1: There's fair. Well, look, there's fair and there's fair. Next Wednesday, I'm going to have Harry Brown on.
2: Uh-huh.
1: He has been nominated as the Libertarian presidential candidate. And he's going to be on the program. And he will make sense to you. Now, you say it's not fair because they never get the limelight. You know, if an idea is powerful enough... And if the time is right, you know, the timing really is everything,
2: mm-hmm.
1: And enough American people believe and embrace an idea, then it can happen. And the only reason it hasn't happened yet is because the two main centrist bodies of thought embrace pretty much the center, a little to the left and a little to the right, generally, of center.
2: Mm-hmm.
1: And then, of course, there's... people like the idiot that I knocked off here a while ago, who are, you know, way out at the fringe. But they, though they may seem to at times dominate talk radio, or some of it, not here, you know, the main bodies of thought are slightly conservative or liberal from center.
2: Mm-hmm.
1: And that's the truth. Now, that's why, generally, you end up with a nominee of one or the other of those bodies of thought, or political parties, if you will. It's not magic. It's just the way it is.
2: It's the system that we have to deal with.
1: Yeah.
2: Well, you know, another thing that I wanted to also bring into light, too, I haven't heard anybody standing on the American Indian issue. You know, everybody seems to care. I'm Cherokee Indian, and... I noticed that a lot of these other people, they don't care what's going on here in our country, you know, to the Native Americans, and everyone seems to be concerned with the world around us.
1: You may want to listen tomorrow night. I may have a very unusual event tomorrow night. Maybe.
2: Okay.
1: Robert Morningsky,
2: okay,
1: who is a Native American, may be here. And maybe not. I don't know. I've had a communication from him. He's a very interesting individual. So if you're interested in things Native American,
2: oh, wonderful,
1: don't miss it. He is said to possibly be holding the final Hopi prophecies.
2: Mm-hmm.
1: He may be my guest tomorrow night. We'll see.
2: Well, I've been listening to you every night, so I'll tune in tomorrow night. Maybe I'll get in another call.
1: Maybe you will. Thank you for the calls.
2: Hey, great. Thanks a lot, Art.
1: Take care. I don't know. We'll see about that. Wildcard Line, you're on the air, top of the morning.
3: How you doing?
1: Well, I'm doing.
3: Great show tonight.
1: Thank you.
3: I sent you a fax before about the coral castle. I don't know if you got it in time.
1: I think not.
3: Okay, well, I'm calling from Florida. There's a place down here in Miami called the Coral Castle.
1: You're in Miami?
3: I'm in Fort Lauderdale.
1: Fort Lauderdale, yeah. Okay.
3: There's a place down here called the Coral Castle, and it's a two-story structure, and it was built by this very slight man from Latvia in the early part of the century. and it was just cut out of slabs of coral. And it's a two-story structure with a wall of coral completely around it. And there's one slab, which is a revolving door, which you can just push with your finger and turn it. And it, the thing must weigh about several tons.
1: Interesting.
3: Yeah, and it was supposedly built totally with blocks and tackles and primitive tools.
1: Mm-hmm.
3: And they tell you when you're going through the tour here that this fellow knew the secrets of the Egyptians or whoever who built the pyramids. And it's an amazing structure, and just everything about this place is like, it'd be something you'd be interested in.
1: All right.
3: So if you could find any information about it, it is quite unusual.
1: I'll see what I can figure out.
3: All righty.
1: All right, thank you very much. Have a good morning. And glad to have you along. That's Florida, WFTL in Fort Lauderdale, Miami. East of the Rockies, you're on the air. Hi.
4: Oh, my goodness. How are you?
1: Oh, my goodness. I'm pretty well, actually.
4: I am calling in response to the Soul Sucker.
1: Yeah. I took that as very serious.
4: When did this happen?
1: The last few days.
4: I had something happen on Sunday.
1: Like what?
4: Well, it didn't deal with cyberspace. And as a matter of fact, the reason I didn't go to my priest is because I wasn't really sure that I was dreaming or awake. But I was enveloped in these arms, and it woke me up because they were touching my face. And I was trying to push the arms off, and I could not get the arms off. Meanwhile, I'm trying to wake up my husband, who was laying to the right of me, and these arms are on the left of me.
1: Oh,
4: anyway,
1: now, I wouldn't like that at all.
4: this creature was putting a leg over me, and I would try to push the leg off. He was pushing an arm on me, and I was trying to push the arm off. Finally, they grabbed my left hand, and they put my hand to his head, and there were little short bristles all over this thing's forehead.
1: Oh, man.
4: And I finally screamed, "He's back." And I woke up my husband, and I said, "Did you see anything?" And he said, "You're just dreaming. Go back to sleep." So when you talked about the Soul Sucker, I just about jumped out of my skin.
1: Yeah. I jumped out of my skin when I read this because I think it's real, and you know what I think happened? I think this guy gave his soul away.
4: You think so?
1: Yep. I do.
4: Well, I tell you what I did. The next night I went and got my rosary out.
1: Well, he went and got white soap and started making crosses. I think it's too late. When he said okay, I think it was all over.
4: Well, I hope not. But I got my rosary out, and I haven't been bothered. But I told myself, if I have this kind of a dream or whatever it was again, I was definitely going to go to somebody higher up and say, you know, you've got to do something to help me here. Because I do believe that people can be possessed by the devil.
1: Yeah, I think that's what we've got here. And maybe that's what you've got. And if it happens again, I would go consult those who know about such things, because I'm not that person.
4: Okay. You have a good day.
1: Yeah, you too. Take care. Tough stuff, huh? First time caller line, you're on the air.
5: Yeah, you didn't ask that guy if he actually saved the cat.
1: The one that was choking?
5: Yeah.
1: I would guess the answer was yes. You're right, I didn't ask him, but it apparently did not have a bad outcome, or he would have told us.
5: Well,
1: I mean,
5: I'd like to have heard, though.
1: Now, I've never had such a message from my cat, but I've seen those little things trying to cough up hairballs lots of times.
5: Yeah.
1: You know, they've
5: got a... It's scary.
1: Well, it's sometimes a cat could really choke, but a lot of times they just... You know, there's a thing with cats, you know, hairballs.
5: Yeah, well, I've got one of my own.
1: So, you know.
5: About 17 years old.
1: Uh-huh. One of the funniest things I ever saw was a little, have you ever seen it? It's a diagram of the cat brain. And have you ever seen that?
5: No.
1: No? And it segments the little cat brain apart in different parts of the cat brain, and it labels them. And, the most disgusting part of the whole labeling system is it shows the barf gland connected to the lick gland.
5: I think I've seen something similar to that.
1: Dog. I never have gotten over that. It's true.
5: Listen, do you play pinball at all?
1: When I was 13, I owned two pinball machines. It was my life's dream to own a pinball machine.
5: Right.
1: And I lived at that time in a place called Media, Pennsylvania, and my mom drove me to Chester, Pennsylvania, where we went to this warehouse, and she bought me

0: to you for the past couple hours, but I've been trying to dial in.
1: Well, I appreciate the fact you've made it.
0: Thank you. By the way, I'm talking on a VTEC. It's amazing.
1: It is. Oh, well, I try. Keep trying to tell people. It's
0: well, if they buy it, they've got a 30-day guarantee. They'll never send it back. It's amazing.
1: I know.
0: It's as clear as, well, I'm talking on it.
1: I know.
0: A couple of questions.
1: Yes, sir.
0: About the pyramids.
1: Yes, sir.
0: I don't know if this was covered earlier, but there's a gentleman by the name of Dr. Gene Scott.
1: Oh, yes. Actually, it was covered earlier, and Gene Scott used to sit for hours and hours and hours. For all I know, he still does.
0: I believe he still does.
1: Yeah, he does. He's up there on satellite.
0: And but he'd never come to the point. And your guest was very precise,
1: yes,
0: and very illuminating, I guess that's the word I'm looking for.
1: Yes. Mm-hmm.
0: And I'd like to compliment you on that.
1: Thank
0: but
1: you.
0: The other thing is, when I was very young, or relatively young, I went to the Mexican pyramids, and while I was there, it was the eeriest feeling. I remember climbing the side of the pyramid.
1: Yeah, there is something to it.
0: And truly, it was amazing.
1: I know. There really is something to it, sir. It's not easily put into words. It's one of those things that you have got to go experience for yourself.
0: And if the Egyptian pyramids are half as interesting as, and I'm sure they're more, than the Mexican ones, so somehow, some way, somewhere, I got to get there.
1: Then you will.
0: You think so?
1: Yep.
0: I don't know. I'm in a very flux in my life, and my finances are such that, well, hopefully you're right, but
1: there's a way to make things happen. It will occur to you. If you wish for it, if you want it, you will make it happen.
0: You think?
1: Yep.
0: Well, that's a good positive attitude. I'd like to know how I can pick up your program. Oh, that was the other question. You were talking maybe a month ago or so about shortwave, and then you stopped talking about it, and
1: well, we're,
0: I got a shortwave set now, and
1: yes.
0: I'm waiting.
1: Well, hang in there. It is not an easy project, because there are a number of domestic shortwave radio stations that we could already be on right now, but
0: okay,
1: we don't want that.
0: Right.
1: Well,
0: I understand the logic that you want to encircle the world better.
1: So that's right. So we are presently in contact with and talking to shortwave stations in Eastern Europe,
0: mm-hmm.
1: and it's not an easy process because we've got to get a satellite hop across the Atlantic. That's all got to be,
0: here.
1: You know, we've got to write up contracts for all of that, write up contracts with a shortwave station.
0: Do
1: all
0: perhaps by Christmas?
1: Maybe.
0: The definite maybe.
1: A definite maybe.
0: A definite maybe. Well, okay.
1: All right.
0: Is there...
1: do you have a satellite dish?
0: Station I can pick up after 5 a.m.
1: Yeah, do you have a satellite dish?
0: I wish. I don't even have one of those mini dishes.
1: All right. No, there isn't right now if you're in Detroit.
0: Yeah, that's the problem. I'm in Detroit, Dearborn, basically Detroit.
1: Well, give WJR a call. They could carry a bit more of the show.
0: Well, that'll only... I got that covered from Cleveland and New York.
1: Three WES and...
0: And New York.
1: WHAM.
0: And sometimes New York comes in better than Cleveland. It's kind of surprising.
1: Well, that's the ionosphere for you. I got to run, sir.
0: Okay. Well, thanks again.
1: You.
0: You have a great show, and I'll keep listening.
1: All right. Take care. We'll be right back.
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0: All right, back to it we go. And on the first time caller line, you're on the air. Hello.
1: Hi.
0: Hi.
1: Art?
0: Yes.
1: This is Tony in Portland.
0: Yes, sir.
1: Quickly, a couple points. Morningstar, when you have him on?
0: Yes.
1: Could you ask what the name of the individual he claims is running things from behind the scenes?
0: Well, that'll be a natural question, I suppose, yeah.
1: And then,
0: I want to be careful here because I don't guarantee I'm going to have him on.
1: Sure.
0: He sent me a fax and said he'd be willing to come on, and I will call him today.
1: And then also Dale and Jim Berkland.
0: Yes.
1: They've both been to Egypt and asked him about their tales. It's absolutely fascinating.

0: Fascinating.
1: Oh, really? Jim Berkland?
0: Yes.
1: I will do that. Depend on that.
0: Stan Dale also.
1: Okay.
0: I mean, they've both been there, and they both have absolutely fascinating tales.
1: All right. I will ask them.
0: You'll get a kick out of it. Bye.
1: Okay. Bye-bye. Take care. West of the Rockies, you're on the air. Good morning.
2: Mr. Bell.
1: Mr. Caller.
2: This is Mitch, the Magic Christian.
1: Well, this is Art, the average guy.
2: All right, Art.
1: All right, Mitch.
2: Tonight's the night, man. I got a message for you.
1: Yeah?
2: Yeah, you've tried to jive your way through your relationship with Jesus Christ. You've danced around when people have asked you direct questions about the Bible and what you believe about it. You said, yeah, I've read the Bible two or three times. Well, you know, tonight's the night. If you let me finish, I'm going to box you in, man.
1: No, I'm not going to let you box me in.
2: Well, then hang up on me now.
1: Okay, goodbye. Wildcard line, you're on the air.
3: Hi, Art.
1: Yes, sir.
3: This is Mark in Decatur.
1: Hi, Mark.
3: I wanted to mention about Bob Dole and his NAACP invitation.
1: Yes.
3: I think from what I'm hearing, you may have been getting things a little bit wrong.
1: Did I? I understand that he said he had a scheduling conflict. Is that about right?
3: Well, one thing that... Basically, yes. What I heard was that he had been invited the day before the invitation. He received it.
1: Yes.
3: And he said, no, I can't make it that time. How about another time?
1: I think it was his reaction to the questioning that followed it that probably got him in a little bit of trouble.
3: Okay.
1: And that's Bob Dole's problem so far. In other words, not so much what he does, but how he does it and the manner in which he responds to questioning about it. It's like the way Couric went after him, or the way he went after Couric, more likely.
3: Yes.
1: That's the problem he's having.
3: Mm-hmm. Well, this whole thing is becoming very discouraging to me.
1: Yeah, it is. It's discouraging and depressing early on here. But maybe we can take a bright look at it and say it can't get much worse.
3: Well, I hope not.
1: I appreciate your call, sir.
3: Okay, thank you.
1: It is depressing to talk about, and that's the best thing you can hope, that it can't get much worse. East of the Rockies, you're on the air. Hi.
4: Good morning, Art. This is Bob. I'm on the road in central Indiana.
1: Hi, Bob. Yes?
4: I'll be real brief. I know you're coming up on break here. Looks like we've got another sign of the apocalypse. Did you hear what happened in Madison Square Garden this morning?
1: Yes, sir.
4: Wow.
1: I know.
4: Isn't that incredible?
1: Yeah.
4: Isn't that incredible?
1: I know.
4: There was something else I wanted to mention, too. All this bickering and fighting over gay marriages.
1: Yes, sir.
4: You know what comes after that, though, don't you? Gay divorces.
1: Gay divorces. I suppose that would be true. In a civil contract that can be made, it can be broken as well, huh?
4: There you go.
1: It's true.
4: There you go. And, you know, who gets custody of the Judy Garland albums, you know?
1: Jeez. Goodbye.
4: All right, have a good one.
1: Yeah, we'll see you later. There's going to be a big fight, I'm sure, in the House. Well, maybe the big fight's over and the big vote is about to occur. On the first-time caller line, you're on the air. Hello.
5: Hello, Art. How are you this morning, sir?
1: I'm just fine.
5: Great. Listen, just a curiosity point. I live up here in Reno.
1: Yes, sir.
5: There is a Reno News Review paper that just came out on the 10th.
1: Uh-huh.
5: It talks about the security officers down in Area 51, which doesn't exist, we all know that, just joined a union.
1: Well, that would be a union that doesn't exist, too,
5: exactly.
1: I guess.
5: Exactly. I thought maybe if you'd like a copy of it, I will put one in the mail to you.
1: Wackenhut Local Number 1, huh?
5: Yep, that's it. That's it.
1: Listen, my friend, you're going to get the honors tonight. You know what the honors are.
5: Well, I don't, but what are we going to do?
1: We're going to say goodnight, America.
5: Well, goodnight, America, wherever you are.
1: Yeah, that's right, wherever you are. A moving target, I suspect. From the high desert, where it's drizzling but beautiful, I'm Art Bell. Goodnight, America.

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1: From the high desert and the great American Southwest, I bid you all good evening or good morning, as the case may be, across this great land, and welcome into another live edition of Coast to 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internet. And tonight also including new affiliates, WNBF in Binghamton, New York, 1290 AM. Glad to have you on board. Welcome to the madness. NWMFR AM in Greensboro, North Carolina, 1230 on the dial there. Also, welcome to the weirdness, the madness, whatever it is we do here, and we do many things. And I have got so much breaking news for you tonight that I don't know how we're going to fit it all in. In a moment, Whitley Strieber and Jaime Maussan, who is the was the 60 Minutes reporter for Mexico. And while you think you might not, you might know what's going on in Mexico with regard to the fires, you don't. You're not being told the true story, but I'm going to tell it to you here shortly. Then Daryl Sims, Dr. Roger Lear, and General A, coming up in the next hour, a general class officer, who will speak with anonymity. I've got additional breaking news that I'll try and get to you as I can, but we've got to get to Whitley and to Jaime in this hour, so in a moment we will proceed. Well, all right, here is an AP story talking about the fires, finally, as the U.S. begins to catch up on the news. U.S. firefighters, experts, were at work in southern Mexico on Monday, trying to determine the best way to end a rash of wildfires, spewing a dense haze across Mexico and into Texas. It's not the half of it. The seven-member team and Mexican officials are deciding on how to coordinate efforts, select which fires to fight first, and determine what resources are needed. That all comes from a U.S. embassy official, in quotes, on customary conditions of anonymity. Weird. Anyway, here is Whitley Strieber. Whit, welcome to the show.
2: Hi, Art. I'm glad to be on the show. I'm talking to you from Phoenix tonight. I'm on my confirmation author tour. So,
1: well, how's it going?
2: Well, it's going really well. It's so gratifying. This is the first book that has hard evidence in it about this subject. I mean, real hard evidence. And there's a tremendous response. I'm going to, even from the mainstream media, there's going to be a Rosie O'Donnell. I've already taped it on July the 20th. It is going to amaze the country. What happens when what she says on that show is going to really change some people's minds about this whole subject. So, and there's lots of people coming to the bookstores. The media is very supportive. It's been an extraordinary author tour and very different from what I'm used to.
1: Well, I'm glad that it's going well, and you and I are going to have to do more of a program on that topic, and we shall. We have with us Jaime Maussan. You sent me an extremely disturbing facts about what's going on in Mexico. Now, I've been getting reports with from all over the southern part of the U.S., stretching out all the way to the Caribbean.
2: The smoke in the U.S. right now stretches, as of today, from Albuquerque, New Mexico, to Miami, Florida, in the United States.
1: My God.
2: It is well out in the Caribbean as well. It is down into South America. The smoke mass is probably the largest in recorded history. It's larger than the ones that that covered the South China Sea and went from Indonesia into Southeast Asia late last year. The reason for it is interesting and disturbing. There is not enough atmospheric circulation going on. 15 years ago, or 12 years ago, I wrote a book with James Konietka called Nature's End that was set in the year 2050. And among the many things that it was right about, startlingly so, were these fires that keep breaking out in ex- excessively dry tropical areas, and also about the fact that the atmospheric circulation is dropping at the same time, so the smoke, instead of dissipating, just hangs and spreads and gets larger and larger. But this, as you know from that fax I sent you, after talking to Jaime, it goes beyond that. There's much more happening than wildfires that were set by farmers. There are matters of concerns about volcanism in Mexico right now that we need to talk about.
1: Volcanism?
2: Volcanoes.
1: Now, that's very different than simple wildfires.
2: Yes, it is.
1: All right, fine. Also, I want to add one thing, and that is that all of this is exceptionally underreported. I mean, the national press, Whitley, I was doing it 2 or 3 days just from faxes, from listeners, before the national press even caught on to all of this smoke. What is the matter with our press?
2: Well, I don't know. It's like they're kind of in a state of denial. I mean, they'd rather spend more time, if that's possible, on Monica Lewinsky than on what is one of the greatest environmental catastrophes. I just finished getting off the line to some people in Houston, and they said that it is people in Houston and I guess also in San Antonio are having tremendous respiratory problems. People are getting swollen glands in their necks as a result of this, of the respiratory, the irritation involved. This is a serious crisis.
1: It's a big story.
2: And for days,
1: they didn't touch it. And even now, they have barely begun to catch on. Let us go to Mexico, where Jaime Maussan is. Now, we've got a little delay, so we're going to have to be careful not to walk on top of each other. Jaime Maussan, of course, the one-time anchor of the Mexican version of 60 Minutes, and a journalist. Jaime, welcome to the program.
3: Hello, Art. How are you?
1: I'm fine, and Whitley is here as well.
2: Yes.
1: Whitley, why don't you go ahead and ask him what you would like to.
2: Okay, Jaime, what I would like you to do first is to, before we get into the issue of the volcanoes and what's happening with the volcanoes, describe for us conditions, for example, as you're living with them right now in Mexico City because of the smoke.
3: Oh, well, this is considered the worst crisis ever in Mexico. This is going to be remembered someday as what happened in London in 1954, in Los Angeles in 1972, when we had so much particles suspended on the air that many people are now getting sick, and we have a few reports from people who are dying because they had previous respiratory problems. When we talk about the contamination, pollution, and when we talk about ozone or other contaminants, is nothing compared to particles suspended on the air, because these particles go directly into our lungs, and then sooner or later are going to create very heavy respiratory problems. All the schools now are putting the students inside the classroom. They don't have any activity outside. You can see Mexico City after 5 o'clock almost empty because people are really afraid of what is happening. This is very, very serious. Probably is the most important catastrophe of the century, not just for Mexico, but probably even for some states in the U.S., in Central America. And this is very disturbing, because we heard today that the experts are telling us that the El Niño is going to continue all the year, all this year. Then some of the conditions are going to persist. I don't mean the drought. I think we will have very heavy rains after June. But again, this condition can be repeated next year. They don't know now if this El Niño can be with us for some other years. I mean, this could be just the beginning of a real global change, a weather change.
1: Jaime, ask you a question. Are you located in Mexico City now?
3: Yes, I am located in Mexico City. I live up in the mountains. The conditions close to my house are not so bad as is now in the city and in the states that are south of Mexico. Those places are really under the worst of this crisis. Mexico City also, again, is suffering because we normally, May every year, we have a very contaminated month because of, let's say, natural conditions in here. All the traffic, the industry, and the climatic inversions. Because of that, it's normal that we have bad contamination, bad pollution month. But this year, it's even worse. I mean, this has to be looked very carefully, because if this is just the beginning, you can imagine what is going to happen in some other years. We have fires all over Mexico, especially in all the tropical areas, all the forest areas, and the worst is that many of these fires are underground. I mean, if you have a fire, this fire can be there for so long, I mean, because you cannot control it underground, and then come back again. And this is happening again everywhere. Now in the Chimalapas. Chimalapas is the most important jungle in all North America. This jungle should be safe, and we have 14 fires today.
1: Okay, Jaime, if I might interrupt you for a moment, could you explain to us how you can have a fire underground, please?
3: Yes, if this fire goes into the roots or into the trees, and the sky can stay there for a month. If you don't have any rain, if you have soil that is very rich in other nutrients, with forest, with the little grass, it can stay there underground. We have an accident with an American 3 or 4 days ago here in the park where I live. I live in the Desierto de los Leones, which was declared the first national park in Mexico back in 1917. This man was running where we had a fire probably 1 month ago, a month and a half ago. And he slipped, and he got into a hole, and he was completely burned in his both legs just because we didn't know there was a fire there.
4: Then
3: we had another new fire last night in the park exactly where this man had the accident because the fire was underground. And you cannot see smoke there. You cannot see a thing. And the fire is still there. And Mexico, I mean, this area is not the only one. We have an area, for example, in the state of Mexico with 3 hectares, I think it's 6 acres, where you have more than 350 centigrades. I don't know how much is it in Fahrenheit.
4: You mean this is coming up
3: very,
4: from below?
3: Very high temperature.
4: Jaime, this is coming up from below. It's not a fire that started on the surface.
3: It started in the surface before, but then the fire was controlled, let's say, put down with water and everything, but then the fire stays there and you cannot see it. It's underground. We didn't know about this phenomenon. This is the first year we have this phenomenon in Mexico, and it's because it's so dry. All the water you have in the States and many other countries are having in South America, it's not in Mexico, and it's not in Central America. This has to be called as an emergency, international emergency situation. This is serious, and it's not going to persist very long because we will have the rainy season beginning in a month from now. And we are expecting, because the Niño is still with us, we are expecting a very heavy rainy season.
4: Then, well, let's hope it's really very heavy.
3: Yeah,
4: because I think the United States sending 7 people down there is probably not enough.
3: No,
4: I mean, I don't think
3: it's enough.
4: That's one person for every 2,000 fires, it looks like.
1: All right, let me get in here for just one moment. Jaime, we hear about, first of all, our press, our American press, has almost not touched this story. They are just beginning to tell it a little bit. Some of our weather channel is telling a little bit about it, but for some reason they are very much underreporting this story. And then there is more, we understand.
4: Yes.
1: That there is volcanism, that your volcanoes in Mexico and your ground heating because of volcanism is way up. Is that true?
3: Yes, it's true. The volcano Popocatépetl became active in 1992. And every day is more and more active. Just last week, we have more than 30 eruptions, big and small. But we had 30 events, 4 days in a row. That has never happened since 1992. We're speaking here about the most dangerous volcano in the world, not just because we know that 23,000 years ago, the biggest explosion recorded ever in the history of the world, as we know, it happened here in the volcano Popocatépetl. This volcano has erupted so violently, at least 20 times more violently than the Mount St. Helens in the United States. Then you can understand what kind of volcano is this. We know that there are not big eruptions for thousands of years, but when there is one, and now the volcano is active, then this is very dangerous. We have been denouncing in our program, Third Millennium, all this situation. We have a live broadcast from an area close to the volcano where you have a city of 300,000, and people there don't know that there is a phenomenon called the pyroclastic explosions, which is gas over 500 centigrades to 800 centigrades, traveling from 150 to 400 kilometers an hour.
5: Wow.
3: This is an event that has happened many times around the volcano. We know there is a little villa that was on the base of this volcano that was completely extinguished 250 years before the Christian era. Then we know that this has happened there, and we know, for example, that in 1640 we have this hot gas coming from the top of the volcano. And we know that 14,000 years ago, this volcano covered with few meters of ash the whole lake of Mexico. Then we have to understand this is serious matter. Then we learned that two or three months ago, the other big, huge volcano of Mexico, the Pico de Orizaba, which is the third largest in North America, became also active.
6: All right, Jaime, I'm going to have to interrupt you at this point. We're at the bottom of the hour, and we have to take a break. So stand by. All of this is news that is not being heard until now in the U.S. Even the matter of the fires, which has been affecting U.S. cities, particularly in Texas, tremendously, has been underreported. And now we find out that there is new and active and very worrisome volcanism in Mexico as well. No doubt the source of some of the fires. We will ask. I'm Art Bell. Whitley Strieber and Jaime Mazan are my guests. We'll be right back.
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1: It is, and I want to wish you all a very good evening, or good morning as the case may be in your time zone. Listen, everybody, I did get to see Lorena McKennitt in Vancouver, and she was as incredible in person as she is when you listen to her here. So, there you are. What an incredible performance it was. Also, on my website right now, photos from the recent trip to Canada. Matter of fact, some Seafund photos you might want to take a look. There is a very important statement regarding Dr. Zahi Owas from Graham Hancock and John Anthony West. That is on the website right now. And you're going to want to take a look at that. The Radio Inc. magazine cover is up there. The New York Times article is up there. Lots of reasons to go up to the website tonight. In fact, now, at www.artbell.com. Now, back to Whitley Strieber and in Mexico City, Jaime Maussan. Jaime, if we might... I would like to ask you why you think the coverage in the press, in the media, is not what it should be of this very serious problem affecting your country and my country.
2: I don't have any idea. As you know, my country has been receiving very bad publicity for so many things, narcotics, drug, laundering, money laundering and all that stuff. But when it comes to environment or other news, like probably sometimes massive sightings in Mexico of UFOs or things like that, they don't seem to care about this kind of news. I didn't know there was no in the news what we have in here, because it's affecting many states in the U.S. I received a call from Ohio today, from Chicago today,
1: yes.
2: And they are seeing and feeling the smoke. Then this is affecting now the U.S. This is a global, this is not a problem of Mexico. This is a global problem, something that it should be worked together. Central America, all Central America needs a lot of help, because it's been so dry. We don't know this kind of situation ever in Mexico that has happened.
3: Not a delegation of seven people to go down and study the situation. We need, this is the largest coverage in terms of a smoke cloud, I think, in recorded history. It also, of course, changes the reflectivity of the atmosphere, and it makes it reflect more light, and that will change the weather, too, in unknown ways. You know, in my book, my last book, The Secret School, I included a group of prophecies, one of them about Popocatépetl becoming very dangerous. And these were based on a visionary experience that I reported, I believe, also in that book and elsewhere, of seeing the whole spine of the Americas like a gigantic map in my head. And I had the feeling that someone was warning me that a shadow hung over the Cordillera, and I used that exact phrase, and now it's like the shadow of smoke has appeared. And it's a very eerie feeling to have something kind of touching on one of those prophetic moments in one's own life. I don't know whether it's a coincidence, of course, or not, but the thing that we really, one of the reasons that there isn't more reporting about this is that people feel helpless. They don't know what they can do. What can the average person do about this? Well, actually, a lot. If there are three things you can do in your own home that will make a difference: wrap your water heater in an insulating jacket, caulk all heat leaks, and use energy-efficient shower heads. And you know what that will do? Those three things will reduce the amount of carbon going into the atmosphere, into the air, by 1,000 pounds a year per household. It's an incredible savings. And you can do it for $25.
1: Yes, Jaime, are people doing that kind of thing in Mexico now?
2: Of course not. we haven't taken this seriously up until now. It's like in the U.S., if you remember, in December there was a meeting in Japan, and they were discussing if there were enough evidences to accept that the world climate was changing. And they decided that there were not enough evidences. Then the compromise was a slow compromise. There was a lot of pressure in the U.S. not to take any compromise to reduce these carbon dioxide emissions.
3: That's
2: now,
3: right.
2: Now we are seeing exactly what we thought we were going to see in 20 or 30 years. But now it's happening already.
1: All right. Well, I would like to break in here for just 1 second and ask Whitley. Whitley, as you know, they had the fires in Southeast Asia that went on and on and on, kind of like the ones in Mexico are right now. We've had El Nino, and as Jaime said, I believe it's going to just go on all year, and we've got indications that it's building again already in the Pacific. So that would seem to fit your scenario.
3: It would fit the scenario. It fits the Nature's End scenario, which is coming true faster again. We had set our story in 2050, and it's not even 2000 yet, and it's in some ways worse than we thought it would be even 50 years from now. This situation has got to be dealt with. It's utterly fantastic that the United States actually, he's right, went to Kyoto in Japan and argued essentially against doing anything. It's like having a death wish. They know as well as you and I do what the actual situation on the ground is, but the reason that the American government is soft-pedaling this and ignoring this is because they just announced to the world that there wasn't a problem. Now these fires burst out a few weeks later, and they're left with egg on their faces, and so the response is silent.
1: All right, the other thing that we've got to know about, and we'll get out on these airwaves as long as we can, if the source of many of these fires is volcanism, then that is a very, very serious change and news
3: problem
1: that nobody knows about. Is that true?
3: Yes. We need to talk to you, Jaime, about hot spots. Tell us about hot spots and what they may mean.
2: We have many hot spots, not just in the volcano, but in different areas. For example, here, close to Mexico City, close to a volcano that erupted 2,000 years ago and sent enormous, very big amounts of lava to the Lake of Mexico 2,000 years ago. Very close to that, we had a hot spot, 200 centigrade, just 3 or 4 weeks ago, and stayed there for almost a month. The people that walked over that point were completely burned, even dogs and a donkey. We were very concerned because we know in that area there have been produced 100 new volcanoes in the last 100,000 years. Then we have a new volcano every 1,000 years, and we haven't had one in 2000.
1: Now, Jaime, if I might, I didn't quite understand that. You said 200 degrees centigrade on the ground. You said that animals and people have been burned?
2: Yes. I said that. The same is happening in the state of Mexico, where we have 3 hectares. With something, the experts have been saying that this is an underground fire not related to volcanism. But we have another hot spot close to the Bernal Stone, which is very similar to this stone that you have
3: Devil's Tower.
2: The one that was used by Steven Spielberg in this movie. It's something very similar, close to that place. We think that probably we are having now a new volcano. It all means that we have magma underground. I mean, it's really hot. This is pure speculation, but some experts now are considering the possibility that some of this El Nino phenomenon, the one that we have this year, probably, and it's just a very far, very small probability, but this exists, that this El Nino is related to volcanism under the sea.
3: Yes.
2: And then we will have warmer waters because it's reacting very different than what we know in the past. This El Nino was going to be over in May or June, and now we know it's very strong again, and we know that the whole year 98 is going to be back, and we don't know what is going to happen next year. then we have something very different than we had in the past. Then we have to analyze this very small possibility, but this is a very disturbing possibility.
3: You're saying that...
2: And there is another very important thing, Kurt, if you allow me to tell this. If you remember, we have all these sightings. Many people have asked me, why Mexico? Why Mexico with so many sightings of UFOs? Remember that the first sightings back in 1991 were close to the volcano, close to Atlixco.
4: That's right.
2: An area that is a city that is very close to the volcano, and many, many people, thousands of people, saw UFOs there. We have now many videos of UFOs flying around these enormous volcanoes and other volcanoes in Mexico. In 1996, there was a team from the BBC and professors from the Norway University, and they brought a machine, and they discovered that under the Popocatépetl there was so much magnetism that was probably the most important spot in the world. And now probably we know that these objects have been there probably to tell us something, to attract our attention to that place, or probably because they are using some kind of energy that is right there and is the most important in the world. If you remember, I said from 1991 that we had most of the sightings along all the neovolcanic axis. Then now it's not a coincidence that this is happening all over this axis in Mexico, right, central Mexico. I think the UFOs now, I believe that I understand what is happening, and they are there because all these reasons. We discovered the activity of the Popocatépetl more than a year before that the university did. We did it in February 1992 because we went up there to see why there were so many reports. We went into the crater. We have the last video from inside the crater before it became active. Now, there was a lake there. There is no lake now. All the crater is covered with ash, and it's a very different scenario than we had in 1992. But all this was discovered, and they like it or not, was discovered because of this activity.
3: Of the UFO activity.
2: There is no coincidence there.
4: All right. Whitley, let's ask him whether there is currently UFO activity going on associated with the volcanism. Are you still getting UFO reports in Mexico, Jaime?
2: Yes, we are still having. The last videos we have are very important. We have, again, we have more than 10 videos with fleets. That's a fleet is when we have 20, 30, 50, or 100 objects hovering in the sky or standing still. We have 10 videos to prove that. And the last video was shot on March 18th. We don't have more videos now because we cannot see anything. This is completely covered with smoke. We don't know if the UFOs are there or not any longer.
4: Oh, my God. Whitley?
3: Art, I have to tell you that this man, Jaime Masson, I'm so glad people are getting to hear this extraordinary, the voice of this extraordinary man from Mexico. I know Jaime well, and the energy and the intensity of what you're saying, Jaime, is just overwhelming me. And the knowledge that you have is absolutely amazing. And for a person with so much scientific knowledge and knowledge of the environment to also be so open to the message that is coming from the UFOs is just amazing to me. I wish there were many more people like that in the world and in the United States.
4: So do I. And, Jaime, what I would like to do, if I can, is have both you and Whitley back on later this week, perhaps at a slightly later time, and update everybody on this. Could we do that?
3: Yes.
2: Yes, of course. I want to report anything that is happening here. I know your show is very important, Art. I know it's listened by many, many people in the U.S. I know it's a very good way to really tell the American people what is happening here. I want to interest now the scientists. I want to interest the universities to see if we are crazy here or if there is a relation of what is happening in Mexico with the presence of these little objects.
4: Well, I hate to say this, Jaime, but I'm afraid that there's more communication going on between your country and mine right now than there is at any other time of day.
3: That's right.
4: And so I appreciate it, Jaime. Thank you so very much, and we will call you later this week, all right?
2: Okay.
4: All right, Jaime.
2: Okay.
4: Jaime, thank you.
2: Okay,
4: right,
2: see
4: take care.
2: Whitley. Bye.
3: Goodbye, Jaime.
4: All right.
2: Thank you. Thank you, Whitley.
3: You're welcome, Jaime.
4: All right, bye-bye. All right, so there we are, Whitley. I wanted to take a minute at the end of all this to kind of sum up. So the fires that are affecting the U.S., widely affecting the U.S., are a product of both this El Nino business, wildfires, and volcanism, which is setting fires. I was really surprised to hear hot spots of, my God, 200 degrees centigrade would burn anything that walked anywhere near it.
3: Absolutely. The existence of this level of volcanic disturbance is not being reported at all in the United States. And it's really dangerous. When there's that much volcanic activity, and it's now been building steadily for quite a number of years, you know, I was so fascinated by what he was saying. I mean, do you realize he was saying that the presence of the UFOs over Popocatépetl had drawn them to go up to the crater, and they literally took the last videos taken inside that crater before the volcano became active. You talk about communication. What could be clearer than that? Somebody was warning them about those volcanoes, about that volcano. That's what it seems like to me.
4: Well, finally there began last week, toward the end of last week, a little bit of coverage on the Weather Channel, and they showed some pictures of Houston. And
3: yes.
4: You couldn't see a damn thing. The skyline, the city, it was gone.
3: The friends of mine who live in Houston, who I just talked to shortly before, about an hour before the show, said that it is like nothing they have ever seen before in their lives. And even the local papers are not reporting it in any great degree. People are scared. They're real scared in Houston. And then, to a lesser extent, San Antonio is not quite as affected, but it's still quite bad there. My brother, who lives north of the city, said never in his all the time he's been there has he gone out and not been able to see the city as he was going into town because of smog and haze. This is not a polluted place, San Antonio.
4: So, in other words, you think that in answer to why there hasn't been much press coverage, it's because the U.S. went to Japan and basically said there is not a problem, so we can't very well report on a problem now.
3: That's right. I think that is correct. And we have to face this thing. What's so ironic and so frightening about it is that it isn't. Neither industry nor the private individual would have to do very much to really reduce emissions, and we have got to do that worldwide because we've got a major problem going on with the weather. One of the things that he was also referring to was volcanism under the Pacific, and there's a study that's just starting to take place now to see whether or not the Pacific is literally being heated from beneath, then that the El Nino is not caused just by atmospheric warming, but also by warming from volcanoes underneath the ocean.
4: That's one possibility. Another, of course, is the activity on the sun. Listen, we're rapidly running out of time. I know you're on a book tour. Where are you going to be next?
3: Okay, today, Phoenix. Tomorrow, Las Vegas. I want to say before we go, and I'm going to be very quick about this, I have a special on NBC in the fall, 2-hour special called Confirmation. If anyone has any video they would like us to look at, any pictures, send them to P.O. Box 7770, Burbank, California, 91510. The mainstream television is getting into this at last, Art, and anyone who wants to fax us anything, 213-874-5964.
4: All right. All right. Where are you going to be in Phoenix?
3: I'm going to be at Barnes & Noble Bookstore tomorrow night at 7 o'clock from 7 until however long it takes. And tomorrow at noon, I'm going to be at 11:30 at the Southwest Storyteller, 455 North 3rd Street. And the crowds at these signings are often very big, but I sign every book, and believe me, you get a very interesting story, too.
4: Can you tell me, is there only one Barnes & Noble there?
3: No, it's Barnes & Noble, 10,500 North 90th Street.
4: Oh, in Phoenix.
3: In Scottsdale, actually.
4: In Scottsdale.
3: Scottsdale and Phoenix are close together.
4: Right. It's all sort of a metroplex these days.
3: Yeah.
4: All right. Well, I absolutely appreciate your coming on, my friend. And as I told Jaime, we'll try and do something later this week when time allows.
3: Right.
4: And do an update on all of this.
3: Yeah, we'll get it put together.
4: All right. Whitley, thank you.
3: Thank you, sir.
4: Take care.
3: As always.
4: Take care, my friend. That's Whitley Strieber, author of Communion and so many other books. He's got a brand new book. If you'd like to see him, I just told you where and how and all the rest of it. A four-state network of health officials is investigating. This comes from KNBC, Channel 4 in L.A., is investigating more than 100 cases of what's being called X-file type illnesses. Apparently, healthy people suddenly suffer fatal or near-fatal illness due to unknown causes. Researchers say the studies may also prepare state health officials in determining if sudden outbreaks of curious illnesses are the work or could be the work of bioterrorists. Whew. I'm Art Bell, and this is Coast to Coast AM.

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1: Back from Alaska, back from Vancouver, my affiliate CFUN, where we did Dreamland. A few photographs on the website right now, if you want to take a look at where I was. Studios of CFUN, manager of CFUN, whatever I could sort of snap. And we're going to get more up in the next few days, but we've got photographs up there right now. We've got a very, very, very important statement about Dr. Zahi Awas. The statement made by John Anthony West and Graham Hancock for all of you to read. The Radio Inc. magazine cover is up there. The New York Times article is up there. A lot of things on the website for you to see this night at www.artbell.com. Coming up in a moment, a most unusual program. We are going to have a general class officer who will be, for obvious reasons, disguising his voice with a voice changer. We will have Dr. Roger Lear. We will have Daryl Sims, a 30-year ufologist, ex-CIA. And of course, Dr. Lear, who has removed implants. And I'm sure you are familiar, I hope you are, with these gentlemen by now. And again, a general class officer who we will, for purposes of anonymity, simply call General A. In the last hour, we heard from Whitley Strieber and Jaime Masson, the ex-60 Minutes anchor in Mexico, who said the fires in Mexico are being fueled not only by El Nino, but by underground volcanism as well. And several volcanoes are getting ready to let go in Mexico, so there is an awful lot going on. All right, here we go. Let's bring on Dr. Roger Lear, who's been on this program now a number of times, and Daryl Sims. Daryl is having a family emergency and may or may not have to leave us at some point during the broadcast. Daryl, how's it going?
2: Everything's fine.
1: Good. Dr. Lear, are you here?
3: Yes, sir, I am.
1: Okay. Dr. Lear, I think that we'll leave it to you, if you would please, to introduce General A and what we're about to hear and why we're going to hear it.
3: All right, I'd be very happy to. This is sort of one of the interesting experiences in my life, and I think that your audience will be interested in the entire story. I've known General A for many, many years, and I understand as of late that he is just about ready to receive another star, so I'm very happy for him. This event happened on October the 3rd of 1996, and we had a nighttime meeting of the board from MOFON Ventura, Santa Barbara, which, as you know, I happen to be section director.
1: Yes, October 3rd, 1996, huh?
3: Yes, and our guest for the lecture meeting was Bob Dean.
1: Robert O. Dean, yes.
3: Robert O. Dean, and we were very happy to have him that evening. We took him out to dinner, and unfortunately, he left his briefcase at the airport. Daryl also happened to be in town, and we were working on some potential implant surgical cases. Also, I might add just as a side note that on this coming Friday, we're having as our guest Walt Andrus, the international director.
1: Of MUFON, yes.
3: Of MUFON, yes. So if anybody's in the area that would like to hear him speak, it's held at the Thousand Oaks Library.
1: So anyway, Daryl forgot his...
3: No, it's Bob Dean.
1: Bob Dean, I'm sorry, forgot his briefcase.
3: He got his briefcase at Burbank Airport, so Daryl and I volunteered to go pick it up for him.
1: Hmm.
3: So we left Thousand Oaks and headed east on the Ventura Freeway, the 101, or as in true sign direction that's south, but actually the direction is east. And at exactly 8:46, 1 minute above a quarter to nine, while traveling along the freeway and almost into the San Fernando Valley, suddenly night turned into day.
1: Night turned into, now it's a very populated area.
3: It's quite well populated, but there are some barren hillsides that border the freeway in that section. And the traffic was, let's say, light for the Ventura Freeway. There wasn't that much traffic, but when this happened, everybody sort of came to a screeching halt. Daryl and I turned around and looked at each other because right next to us, to our left or north of the freeway, over the hills, somewhere between 800 and 1,000 feet in the air, was a brilliant gold, the most beautiful ball of light that I've ever seen in my life. And it was trailing this pure white tail. And at the end of the tail, there were what appeared to be sparks. So, again, as I said, we were absolutely dumbfounded, and Daryl and I looked at each other. This probably went on for maybe 20, 25 seconds, and then it just went out.
1: Was this object, obviously from what you describe, one might conclude you were looking at a reentering object of some sort?
3: Well, we thought that, you know, that the first thought that comes to your mind is the most logical one, and we turned around and said to each other, is that a meteorite?
1: Yeah. Okay, well, Daryl, you're here. You saw it. You're a witness, too. Is that an accurate description?
2: It is not only accurate, it is put as good as I've ever heard it put. The windshield was so lit up, when I looked out and saw this, what it appeared to be a meteorite, but it didn't. It really didn't quite make any sense to me because it had. I've never seen a meteorite enter like that, and I've seen over 50 UFOs in my life since childhood, and I've never seen a UFO like that. So I never. It never came across my thinking that it was UFO, but that
1: well,
2: it was
1: when
2: probably
1: you said,
2: meteoric.
1: Daryl, when you said re-enter like that, exactly. How did it go? Was this a horizontally moving object or what?
2: Well, it was. It did have a decline, but it was. But it was so brilliant in the sky, and so quick, so quickly how it lit up, which didn't make sense to me. I mean, the meteorite should have lit up from a distance and then gone out, or got a little brighter, and then gone.

0: shooting through the sky, you know, why they're called shooting stars. You know, as a kid, you look for shooting stars.
1: Yes.
0: And once we talked about the Perseid meteorite shower in Alaska. But you know how fast they go. The old peculiar thing about this was it was not doing probably more than 100 miles an hour. You know, if we were going originally, let's say 60 on the freeway, it wasn't going that much faster than we were.
1: Any sound?
0: No sound whatsoever.
1: No sound. Would you? Is there any way that you could estimate the distance from you? You were talking about it possibly impacting a hill.
0: I would say, again, I do a bit of flying, so I have some judge of distance even at night. I would say it was between 800 and 1,000 feet above the terrain.
1: Mm-hmm.
0: And then probably from us, probably certainly not over about 1,200 feet.
1: All right.
0: It was pretty close.
1: All right. So night turned into day. This object traversed the atmosphere close to you and then blinked out.
0: Exactly. So we just continued on, and both agreed that because the hills were pretty crisp that time of year, there's going to be one heck of a fire. And in that direction, north of the freeway, there's kind of an expensive housing tract in Bell Canyon.
1: Mm-hmm.
0: And Bell Canyon happens to sit on the southern slope of the hill where the Rocketdyne facility is on top of the ridge. So our only thought was the homes in Bell Canyon. So what we decided to do, because we were quite concerned about Bob Dean's briefcase, was just to continue on to Burbank Airport, get the task done, and we figured that by the time we got back, we were going to see a lot of fire trucks and helicopters and things all over the place. So that's what we did.
1: Okay.
0: We went. Fortunately, picked up the briefcase, and I came back, and then I pulled off the road at the exact same spot where we saw this, and to our just utter amazement, there was nothing. There was no activity, no fire, no smoke, no helicopters, no fire engines, the usual amount of traffic, nobody saying anything about anything. So we stayed there for a bit, and headed back to my home, and when we got there, I said to my wife, my gosh, you can't imagine what Daryl and I saw tonight going to the airport. And she says, oh, I know what you're talking about.
1: Oh.
0: That you do? How would you know that? She says, oh, it's been all over the news.
1: It's been all over the news.
0: So I said, that's interesting. Well, what is it that was all over the news? And so she says, oh, people were seeing this green fireball in the sky. And I said, well, what time were they reporting that? Oh, she says, it was exactly at 9 o'clock. And I said, well, that's strange, because the one that Daryl and I saw was exactly 8:46.
2: That is correct.
0: So I tried to watch something on the news, and there was a little blurb on Channel 2 out here, which is CBS, and not much of anything. So I just kind of, we were both mystified and didn't know what to make of it. And not long after that, I got a phone call.
1: Yes.
0: And the phone call was from my friend, the general, who happened to be in Lake Encino and was chiding me because he couldn't get a hold of me. And I said, what was so important that you needed to get me right away? And he says, I don't know what you guys are doing to me, but since you've gotten involved with this field, he says, all of a sudden I've seen the craziest thing tonight I've ever seen in my life. And what he described, which I'll let him describe in his own words, from this spot in Lake Encino, he would be looking towards the west, and high up on the hill, he would be looking down on this object.
1: All right. How much can you tell us? I understand the general is to be referred to as General A, and he's going to be anonymous for the A, I suppose. What can you tell us? How much can you tell us, if anything, about him?
0: Well, basically, the facts are simple. As with any rank of military service, you have to be in for a certain amount of time to attain rank. He had a very

0: unusual position because he did some services for President Johnson back in his early days, and basically, as a favor to Johnson, he was, let's say, endowed with certain things which I can't discuss. But back in the old days, he used to fly from Edwards Air Force Base to the East Coast in a very short period of time in some experimental aircraft, and wound up knowing he had a lot of high contacts and still does in government.
1: All right. General, are you online?
2: Yes, I am.
1: Welcome to the program.
2: Thank you.
1: First of all, I guess I would ask why you feel the need to be anonymous, or is that going to be apparent as we hear your story?
2: It'll become quite apparent.
1: All right. Then why don't you go ahead and tell us what it was you saw and what you know?
2: Well, basically, we should start with Dr. Lear. He's been my doctor for over 30 years.
1: Uh-huh.
2: And he spoke of the various things that he was involved in particular, of recent, the removal of these implants from possible alien implantations. As a matter of fact, he's made many, many tapes. I understand his tapes are just about sold out. Demand has been so huge. I myself have given certain people hundreds of these tapes, and I understand they're coming out more. That was my scratch my head type of meeting, saying, Dr. Lear, come on, UFOs and all these things, you know, you're just pulling my leg. And I believed it halfway, and then I didn't believe it either. But with something of this nature and what we're going to speak about tonight, I'm a complete a believer in that which Darryl and Dr. Lear have been involved in. I was southeast. It was exactly 8:45 when I first saw it. I was further east than they were. So it would be just about right, another 30 seconds, 60 seconds, would be the object would have approached Darryl as well as Dr. Lear.
1: Yes.
2: I was high up. So I saw this object coming at me, which was quite red, since I was looking at the fore part of it. And as it passed me, it turned gold, and that's the object called it Dr. Lear and Darryl saw. And then as it went past me, it had a silvery tail, long, long silvery tail, and went in a circle. But it didn't go straight. It actually curved around,
1: uh-huh,
2: across the valley, and went towards the old Rocketdyne site where they used to test the rocket engine and other things which we have found subsequent to that time. So the object, without question, was not an aircraft of our understanding of an aircraft. It could not be a meteorite. A meteorite does not turn and change directions or suddenly disappear.
1: So in other words, you would say it was under intelligent control of some kind.
2: Exactly. And it disappeared in the hills. No fire, no flame, no crashing. Just the bright, bright light that lit up the sky suddenly became dark all over again.
1: Oh, my.
2: As far as I recall, there's only one television announcement at the 11 o'clock news mentioning the fact that some meteorite had entered the San Fernando Valley, and of no consequence.
1: Of no consequence. You obviously don't feel that it was of no consequence.
2: Oh, obviously not.
1: All right. I'll tell you what, everybody. We're at the bottom of the hour, so I'm going to ask everybody to hold on. And we will be back to you very shortly. We're going to take a break here at the bottom of the hour. You're listening to Darryl Sims, 30 years a ufologist, ex-CIA. 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And you're listening to a general class officer who we're going to refer to as simply General A. And we're listening to an incident that occurred October 3rd of 96. There is more to it. I'm Art Bell from the High Desert. 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
1: Hi, everybody. Dr. Roger Lear, Daryl Sims, and General A, General Class Officer, which we will call General A, who is disguising his voice, is with us. Back to them in a moment. Galaxy 4, the satellite Galaxy 4, is tumbling out of control. About midday today, for some reason, some unknown reason, it lost Earth lock, which means the satellite no longer knows where Earth is, and for some reason it is spinning in space, simply spinning in space, and of no use to anybody. It has about 40 million pagers, which are gone now, and many television feeds as well, so something weird is going on. Controllers on the ground do have contact with the satellite, and of course they have hopes of getting it back online. However, as of now, we have lost Galaxy 4, which is a main television satellite. Interesting news, and only part of what is news this night. There's a great deal going on, including the fires in Mexico, due not only to El Nino, but to volcanism as well, as you learned in the first hour of the program. By the way, if you don't get the first hour of the program, give your station a call and ask them to get it. That was a very, very, very important report. Now, back to my guests, Dr. Lear, and Daryl Sims, and General A. Gentlemen, you're all back on the air. So we now have this incident, this whatever it was, that entered our atmosphere or traversed our atmosphere. What can you tell me?
2: Well, Art, if you like the story so far, hold on to your hat because it's just beginning.
3: All right. It gets a lot better.
1: All right.
2: The very next thing that happened was at that phone call, General A, I knew, you know, had some ideas of his own, so I said, well, you know, what do you think, and where do you think it went? I said, there's nothing in that area except perhaps, you know, Bell Canyon with all the expensive homes. And he said, well, the other thing that's up there, of course, is the Rocketdyne facility on the ridge. He says, I used to go up there once in a while, he says, because I like the view and it's a nice place to take a walk and so on. So I said, well, why don't you maybe go up there and see if you see anything? And so he says, you know, that's not a bad idea. I think I'm going to do that. So I said, are you serious? And he says, yes. So we left it at that. And that was it for the Friday night, which went off quite successfully with Bob Dean and the MUFON meeting. The following day, in the early afternoon, I got a call from the general again, and he said, well, I did what you suggested. And I said, what was that? He said, I went up to Rocketdyne. And now let's put him back on and tell you his first experience.
1: All right, General.
4: Basically, I'm a very scientific man. Things have to be in front of me. I have to analyze. I have to have laboratory reports if necessary before I go further with anything that I'm involved in. Now, with Dr. Lear and Daryl, with their implant surgery, he actually showed me the implants, and he showed me reports showing that these implants were obvious, without question, extraterrestrial. So with that kind of background, I said, oh, let me go on up and let me find out what's happening. Perhaps it might be something additional. I drove up the hill, and as I approached the hill, I was met by a group of special service type of personnel, military men, of course. They surrounded my car and asked me who walked where. I said that I'd like to go forward and go on the property itself. I was in civilian dress, so obviously I couldn't jump out of the car and say who I was. I didn't have any of my identification with me. They were dressed. Now, this was over 100-degree temperature on top of a mountain, which is blackened with the heat of the done as well as that which had occurred there. I was sweating profusely, but I was sitting. These were men outside in the hot air, in the sunshine, not one bead of sweat. They were probably two of the finest-looking soldiers I've ever met in my life. Their boots were like a mirror. Their uniforms were impeccable, with creases where they should be and not one wrinkle whatsoever. They had berets on with kerchiefs around their neck, with long-sleeved shirts, and battle-type fatigue. And here it is, over 100-degree temperature. They looked remarkably similar to one another.
1: All right, if I might, General, where was this again? This was
4: on top of the hill where the Rocketdyne used to have their rocket testing launch pad. This is on top of the hill. It would be west, northwest corner of the San Fernando Valley.
1: All right.
4: The Rocketdyne site. Now, Rocketdyne was taken over by Boeing as well as U.S. Energy, and they were performing who knows what. So I did arrive there with these men stopping me, and I jumped out of the car because I'm that sort of person, and they had weapons, and they drew their weapons and aimed their weapons at me. And,
1: oh, my.
4: I said, I'm not going any further. I said, I am an officer. They said, show ID, which I did not have. I said, I will be only too happy to do so. And they asked me to leave with the type of weapons they had, weapons that are not available to the normal personnel in the armed services today that I'm aware of.
1: Mm-hmm.
4: I, without question, turned around, got in my car, and departed.
1: I got down
4: the hill, and I called up Dr. Lear and told Dr. Lear what happened, and I was angry because I usually get my way.
1: I understand.
4: And I said, I'm going up with an ID. If not today, I'll be up there tomorrow, and I'll find out what's going on. Because obviously something was going on. They had equipment up there. They had several trucks. They had a lot of Hummers, the type of Hummers that we were using in the Kuwait War. They had one large communication van with the spinning antenna on top.
1: General, what time of night was this, please?
4: It was afternoon. It was about early afternoon sometime.
1: All right. And you're saying that the ground was charred?
4: Charred, black and hot.
1: Black and hot.
4: I just jumped out of the car. Just jumping out of the car and standing there for a few moments, the heat came right through my shoes. It was that hot.
1: My God. All right. So I understand, with no ID and with weapons, you turn around and leave. You're angry. You're going to go back the next day.
4: That's right.
1: Did you?
4: Yes. I went back the next day. The same men were there. They stopped me. I immediately gave them my ID. They snapped to attention, and they said, please stay here. Don't move. They went to the communication van and obviously checked out my identification, who I am, what I am, came back, asked for my fingerprint, my thumbprint, I think it was, and went forth and came back again saying, yes, sir. And it was probably one of the finest salutes I've ever had in my life. These men came to a complete rest. The weapons were down. I recognized some of the insignias. One of them was a lance corporal. And they were quite obviously wondering where I came from, who I came and whatever. I'm associated with the White House, so they obviously discovered the fact that that was the case, and they allowed me to do that which I wished to do.
1: All right, so you had, I understand, ongoing contacts back to the Johnson administration, but you have contacts in the current White House as well.
4: Yes, and the Pentagon, of course.
1: Of course.
4: That's one striking thing, as I told Dr. Lear and Darrell. Normally, soldiers of this caliber, I'd say in the early 20s, late teens, usually have cuts on their faces where they're unaccustomed to shaving, or they'd have zits or different things of that, which are, you know, growing out of their puberty state.
1: Sure.
4: These men were immaculate. I mean, their skin was so fine and so good, and their posture and their attitude and their bearing was so overwhelming. It was obviously... Well, let me not say the word, but I'm sure you understand who and what they were. They were for one purpose. They were the military for one purpose. they were there for one purpose, and they were alive for one purpose.
1: Well, I'm not sure I do understand. They were obviously guarding whatever had happened there, a site of some sort where...
4: Yes, they were obviously guarding the site where the object came down.
1: All right.
4: We later found out, or we felt, it was a craft, without question, a craft that was flying. It was definitely a craft that was not powered by the same power source that we have with our airplanes, and it was not of a jet quality that we thought in the very beginning, but later we did discover that they were of a nuclear nature.
1: Nuclear?
4: Yes, without question. And they were discharging nuclear waste and radioactivity in that part of the valley. There's a canyon that Dr. Lear mentioned, Bell Canyon, where the horses, the animals, the cats, and the dogs mysteriously died, and they're still dying because the radioactivity exhausts are located in that canyon, and they're just afraid to tell the public because of the panic that would ensue or the difficulties that would ensue, and they feel that the public really could not take it.
2: I'd like to just ask General to go back to one of the most important parts of the story, was when the soldier came back from the communications trailer. He had made a statement about what he could tell him and what he couldn't tell him, and the time span that they would be there. Would you go ahead and tell him that, General?
4: I asked him what has happened here, what is going to happen, and give me the full details. And he said, I'm not in a position to give you that information at this time. You'd have to call Washington to get, he said, to my own self, I don't really know myself. So he stopped at that point. What was the other point, Dr. Lear, that mentioned?
2: He told me that he had said that they would be, they were on a cleanup mission.
4: They were on a cleanup mission to clean up that which had occurred, and they'll probably be out there within a day or two. And he said, we're here on a special mission only, and we'll be gone, and the private guards or the private personnel security will return and take care of it thereafter.
1: So in other words, what was dismissed on California television locally as just a meteorite reentering was no meteorite, obviously, at all, but was some sort of craft.
4: It was a nuclear-powered craft.
1: A nuclear-powered
4: without question. That came in, that was in trouble, and had landed there, had been repaired, had left, and they were cleaning up that which was left. Probably nuclear waste, to the best of our knowledge.
1: So some sort of nuclear-powered craft had I don't know if the right word is crashed, but perhaps crashed, or at least landed there, was repaired, and then again took off from that location?
4: Yes.
1: General, have you tried to follow up with the White House, with the Pentagon, to find out any more?
4: Yes.
1: And
4: he said that the occurrence was a craft that was in trouble, that had to land, and this is quite common. Usually the crafts come in that are not in difficulties, and they routinely land there to obtain that which they need and take off as well.
1: Did they infer in any way to you that these craft are not ours?
4: That's a question I really cannot answer because of the restricted nature of it. But I would say yes.
1: Dr. Lear, can you, without question, confirm that the man we're listening to is General A, is in fact a general class officer, is in fact who he says he is?
2: Yes, sir. I've seen, I've not only known him for over 30 years, but I've seen his military paperwork, and certainly as much as I've seen Daryl. And he's a very credible person. He's shown me things that are, I'm not at liberty to talk about, but are really quite amazing. Also, he has agreed to impart some brand new information tonight, which I did not hear until he arrived here to do the show. And I'm sure that's going to be very interesting, and it'll also coincidentally tie in with what happened here. Now, if you want to go on...
1: My God, I mean, we're describing, nearly as I can tell, if I can read easily between the lines, we are describing just one in a series of many extraterrestrial landings or crashes and apparent cooperation with the U.S. military. Incredible, and this just occurred.
2: Yes, this was, as I said, October, over the weekend of October the 3rd, 1996. After that, after this incident, of course, my email was filled with information having to do with people who had sightings of strange things all over the country. And I think if you recall, there was a story about a bolide, a meteorite that came into the Earth's atmosphere and then went right back out again.
1: As a matter of fact, Doctor, there have been a whole series of reports of that sort, ranging from Greenland down to Arizona to Colorado. There have been a whole series above Colorado recently, and frankly, the descriptions are very much like the descriptions you and Daryl have provided. I mean, very much like those.
2: Yeah, we had some reports at this incident that this very same description was given to me on the email from various parts of the country. It was amazing. And, of course, also amazing was that the news was reporting this greenish thing that either people saw or didn't see. I don't know. But the story is not over yet.
3: Well, that object that the other people saw was 15 minutes after the event of which Roger and myself and the general saw. And another thing, too, Art, that might help a bit here on the discussion is that the general, his background and everything was verified by Michael Lindemann.
1: All right, that helps a lot.
3: Event. And this was it was crucial for Michael in his discussions concerning this event with him as well. And the general has a very how shall I say, a civilian oriented quality to his a lot of his work, and it doesn't.
1: Well, look,
3: it's a very unique and unusual job title description, and which, of course, you will not get into for various reasons. But
1: I can
3: there's
1: vouch,
3: no question, look, he's a general.
1: Yeah, I can vouch for Michael Lindemann 1,000%. He is one of the toughest, most skeptical investigators that I think we've got in the entire field. So if he has verified the general's validity, then I have no question about it. And, of course, Dr. Lear, if you have known the man for 30 years, then again, I have no question about the validity of the general at all. I am simply surprised that he's willing to come forward. And even with his voice modified as it is, there has got to be some danger to this. So, gentlemen, hold on. We will come back after the break and continue with this. How many of you out there have wondered about some apparent flaming object seen crossing our skies with sparks behind it? And, of course, everybody always says it's a meteorite. I'm about the only one who's been saying, how do you know it's a meteorite? And they never have an answer to that. Until you find one on the ground, and you see, a meteorite, you have no way of knowing, do you? And now, with what you have just heard, and what you are yet to hear, you have more of a reason than ever to doubt. I really do wonder how long they're going to let me do this, don't you? This is Coast to Coast AM. Stay right where you are.
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1: Once again, here I am. We're in the middle of very serious breaking news on all kinds of fronts. What we're doing on the air right now in itself, serious, very serious breaking news. My guests are Dr. Roger Lear. He's been on the show many times. He has removed any number of implants from people over the years, many, many years. As well, Daryl Sims, a ufologist, ex-CIA, and with us, a general class officer who is using a voice changer. As a matter of fact, I understand he is due shortly for another star. And what you are hearing is a most remarkable story. This object that was seen near the Rocketdyne facility. Let me read you a fax I just got. Art, I saw the object overhead simultaneously with your guest's sighting. I live near Topanga Canyon Boulevard in Devonshire, several miles from Rocketdyne. I know the area very well, and I believe the story 100%. And we will kind of recap the story for those of you just joining us. I would like to add, though, there are some very serious things going on that also need your attention. On my website right now is a statement by John Anthony West and Graham Hancock regarding the status of Dr. Zahi Hawass. I recommend highly you read that as soon as you can. We will have a reply from the individuals mentioned shortly also on the website. There is a copy of the recent New York Times article, came out this last Sunday on me, a Radio Inc. magazine cover, and photos from the recent trip to Canada, including some photographs of the CFUN studios, of the manager of CFUN, Stu Ferguson. Lots of reasons for you to go up to the website at www.artbell.com. So in a moment, back to our guest. All right, one more item. There is so much breaking news. Galaxy 4, the Hughes Galaxy 4 satellite, is tumbling out of control. There are about 40 million pagers that have been affected. TV programs, feeds, have been affected. We have no idea what has caused this. It could have been hit. It could have been space junk. It could have been a meteorite. We don't know. The controllers don't know. They still have some level of contact, apparently, with the satellite, but it has become useless, rendering a lot of businesses temporarily useless. We're following that story. We'll let you know. Galaxy 4 out of control right now. Now, back to my guests, Dr. Roger Lear, Daryl Sims, and General A. Gentlemen, welcome back. We should recap for the audience that's joining now. Very simply, Dr. Lear, you and Daryl Sims were on your way to retrieve a briefcase for Robert Odine after a meeting, and you saw an object, for about 20 or 25 seconds, traverse our atmosphere and suddenly blip out or apparently disappear somewhere near the Rocketdyne facility. Is that correct?
2: That's the gist of it, Art.
1: Yep. All right. Then we come to the general, and in the last hour, he described what he had done. He was curious. He saw the object, as my listener did, by the way, and went up to that facility without his ID, was encountered there, I guess, a number of military. Were they military policemen, General?
2: Can you hear us? Yes.
1: Would you describe them as military policemen?
3: No.
1: They were not military
3: policemen. They were special services.
1: Special services. And they in fact, drew weapons and pointed them at you and encouraged you to leave, which you did.
3: Yes.
1: You then got your ID, went back the next day, inquiring what had occurred, and they did some checking, came to full attention, recognized your authority, but still would not tell you what had occurred other than something had landed or crashed of a nuclear nature, and it had been repaired or something had been done, and it had taken off again. Is that correct?
3: That's right.
1: Now, in your since you've got White House contacts and Pentagon contacts, you did some checking and found out that, in fact, it had been an object that had come down. Is there any more you can tell us about what they told you?
3: Well, with further research over the last 2 years, I've found, that which I can tell you about, that the so-called engines of nuclear power are being developed and have been developed beneath the ground in the Rocketdyne site, which many, many people are aware of. It goes down as much as 10 to 15 stories into the ground, and they were developing the nuclear engines for these craft. It would be simple for a craft that was in trouble to land there and be repaired, but usually it's repaired in desolate areas where there's no contact of the public. The key thing to the whole thing, Art, is they feel the public will not believe anything about UFOs, and that's the power they have. They feel that if the public is ignorant enough and they make a laughing or a joke out of almost everything and anything about UFOs...
1: Yes, I know.
3: And I'm sure I've heard so many wonderful things about yourself, and obviously you are aware of what's happening. So they try to discredit people by laughing at people making jests of that which is going on. Things that I have seen are normal to me, and if I just speak to anyone like Dr. Lear or Darrell, they understand. But to the normal public, the so-called international military complex, which controls all of this, as I'm sure you're aware and your listeners are aware of, they say one thing: the public cannot handle it. And when you can't handle something,
1: exactly.
3: Laugh.
1: Yes, you're exactly right. General, here's somebody who's a skeptic and says, Art, if General A is truly a general and is frightened enough that he is coming on anonymously, why would he give enough information about his personal encounter that could easily be traced back to him by others at the scene?
2: I want to jump in and answer that, and then the general can make further comments.
1: Dr. Lear, go ahead, doctor.
2: The reason, in the first place, that he consented to come on the show is as a personal favor to me. Secondly, he is familiar with you and your program, and has an extremely high regard for you and the material that you put out over the air.
1: Well, thank you.
2: Nextly, he is in a position where he is not going to reveal any information that he absolutely cannot reveal. And if he has a further reason, I will let him tell you personally.
1: Well, I did ask him if this was, in effect, ours or theirs, and he seemed to stop at that point and suggest that he couldn't say any more. But,
3: yes, and I'll continue doing so. Let's say that I've been given clearance to speak about what we have spoken about tonight without revealing anything, and the old story comes back again. If by accident I were to reveal things that I should not have, they're quite confident that the public will disregard it and say, hey, let's discredit again.
1: You've been given clearance to reveal what you have revealed thus far tonight.
3: Yes.
1: Why do you think they gave you that clearance?
3: Because it's well known among certain people, and the other people they're not concerned with. The general public, they could not care about.
1: They don't care about the general public?
3: Because the general public will ostracize it, make a joke of it, and walk away. And they realize that's their strength.
1: But if they gave you clearance, General, that must mean that they want at least some portion of the public to understand what's going on.
3: Yes.
1: So is there a program of intentional, slow information being leaked out through people like yourself?
3: Let me answer that with one word: possibly. You hit it right on the head, Art.
1: Even with all of this said, and your relationship over 30 years with Dr. Lear, and your respect for my program, there still has got to be some sort of threat to your career. Otherwise, you could give us your name, and you wouldn't have to use a voice changer, and you could just say what you were going to say. Say, I'm authorized to say the following.
3: I'm not afraid of the military. I have complete control of that. I'm afraid of the non-military element, and that's why my voice is described.
1: You're afraid of the non-military element?
3: You don't ask me. I'm not a military man. That's strictly a secondary portion of my life. My primary portion of life is a philanthropist.
1: I see. All right. Well, I don't want to dig into the specifics because I don't really...
3: That was important.
1: Doctor, are there any areas that we're missing?
2: We haven't completed yet. I want to go on to the following day, which will now bring us to Sunday of that same weekend.
1: All right.
2: During the day, I think it was about 11 o'clock in the morning, I received a telephone call from our MUFON astronomer. And he had heard about the sightings over the Rocketdyne area and asked me if I had any further information, and I said I didn't. And he said, well, my nephew and myself were coming in to Simi Valley from the San Fernando Valley, and this would have been the same day, which would have been Saturday. And he said, we saw the strangest thing. And I said, well, Bob, what did you see? And he said, there was a whole contingent of military that were on the hill by a street called Cooner Drive, which is the north side of the Simi Freeway. So if you can kind of picture this, we got the 101 south of this mountainous area, and then north of it we got the 118 or Simi Freeway. So now north of the Simi Freeway, he sees a military contingent, tells me that they pulled off because they were curious as to what was going on. He says they pulled over and parked, both he and his nephew, and got out of the car and looked across the street. There was two individuals in the same military garb as the general described that were crossing the street. One of these was a female, and the nephew had made the comment, gee, she was one of the most beautiful females I have ever seen. And I said, Bob, just a minute. Aren't we talking about the military? I said, well, that must be rare to see such a beautiful girl in the military. You usually don't see that sort of thing. And he said, well, she was absolutely perfect in every way, shape, or form. So I said, well, maybe this is a young fellow's description. But then they went on to tell me that there was another one on the other side of the street who looked like it could have been her twin.
1: Huh.
2: So I said, what were they doing? And he said, well, they had a number of vehicles there, and it looked like they were looking for something because they appeared to be scouring the hillside. So he shouted across the street, hey, what's going on with you guys? And he says, they shouted back, we're just doing a little cleanup, sir. We'll be out of here later in the afternoon, and it'll be open to the public again.
1: Wow, weird.
2: So he and the nephew got back in the car and went home. And I said, boy, that's it. Now my curiosity is just absolutely beyond belief. I said, how about meeting Daryl and I at that site the following morning? And he said, of course, be happy to. So we went out there. It was about 10 o'clock the following morning. Daryl and I went, and we brought along a few small instruments, a Geiger counter, a Gauss meter, several different cameras and instruments of that nature, and the temperature was extremely hot. And I'm going to let Daryl take it from here and tell you what we saw and what he found.
1: All right, Daryl.
4: Well, basically, what we saw up on the site, having been in the military myself for 3 years, there were Hummer tracks in a number of places. You could tell that just by the wide track and the tires. and they were all over the hills there, up in the roads and driving even off the roads in different locations. And it was obvious from the tracks and from the way that the tracks were laid that they're literally driving all over the hill. They're looking for something. I have no idea what that might be, only that there seemed to be something they were looking for. We also found evidence of which you will normally have in a military contingent on the field like that, a water truck with a large canvas bag which holds water, and normally these will leak out quite a bit of water, or they'll even dump it when they leave. Mm. There was a large body of water there beneath the it looked like a deuce and a half a truck from based on the tires I saw there. The tire prints, and as we understand it, the whole area had been cordoned off, and which is rather interesting because that's public property.
1: Let me bring somebody on very quickly. This person claims to have seen the same object at the same time, and this person claims it was 100 feet above his head. It's somebody whose name, I believe, is Mozzie, and I'm going to try and get him in here. I don't know if I can. Let's see if I can do that. Hold on here. Let's bring everybody back at once here. And for some reason, I can't seem to get Mozzie on. Doggone it. Gentlemen, hold on just one moment while I try and get Mozzie on. Mozzie, are you there?
5: Hello, Art.
1: All right. Would you please describe what you saw, Mozzie? Where are you, first of all?
5: I'm in Modesto.
1: Modesto.
5: Yes.
1: Uh-huh. Where were you when you saw this?
5: Well, my wife and I were coming back from L.A. going up the mountain. And from what I understand is Dr. Lear was going down the mountain, going, I believe, south, because he said the object was about 800 to 1,000 feet above him. As we came up the hill, it's exactly as he said. In an instant, it just turned into daytime. The entire field of view, front to back, left to right, was completely illuminated, and an object flew directly over us.
1: Did it have any discernible shape?
5: I couldn't really see a shape because I was driving. My wife got a better look at it than I did. But what I noticed was it had a large tail, and it did shoot off sparks, kind of like a sparkler. But we couldn't hear anything. And as it passed over us, it seemed to have either hit the hill or went over the hill where we were.
1: Apparently, it hit the hill.
5: And it just blacked out, and it was over
1: just
5: that quick.
1: Dr. Lear, are you there?
2: Yes, I am.
1: That sound about right to you?
2: It sure does. What we later come to agree upon is instead of impacting there where we thought it was going to, General A saw it make a turn. And if his calculation of the turn was correct, it would have been heading directly for the ridge, which is the Rocketdyne site. So it would disappear from view on one side, and then you wouldn't be able to see it anymore.
1: All right. Mozzie, I really want to thank you for confirming this. You're about the 50th person. I've got faxes all over the place, and I just picked yours to call you up and let you say what you wanted to say.
5: Thank you, Art.
1: Thank you very much, and take care. All right. Now, let's go back to General A. Well, as a matter of fact, another half hour has passed, so gentlemen, hold on a moment. We'll be right back. Daryl Sims, Dr. Roger Lear, and General A are my guests. Something nuclear landed or crashed. There was a big military contingent. Some work was done on it, and then it left. I'm Art Bell. This is Coast to Coast AM.
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1: We have General A with us, as well as Daryl Sims and Dr. Roger Lear. General A is known, in fact, to be exactly who he says he is by Michael Lindemann of the 2020 Group. General A is known to be who he says he is by Dr. Lear, who I have a great deal of trust in, and who has known him for 30 years. 30 years. So we'll get back to these gentlemen in a moment. Next time you see a meteorite, well, let me correct that. Next time you see something crossing the atmosphere, some sort of fireball, whether it's in Colorado, Arizona, Greenland, or any part of the U.S. where they've been seen so frequently, so recently, and you hear on radio or TV that it was a meteorite, you might want to wait until they show it to you, until you believe it. All right. Somebody writes, I'm disappointed. I was expecting you to talk about the debate. You've hyped it for weeks. Indeed. If you guys have taped it for sale, I'll be really angry. No, we did not. We certainly did not. We did not tape it for sale. If you want to know what occurred, one very important thing that occurred during the debate, simply go to my website and read the statement by John Anthony West and Graham Hancock. If I can get to it, I'll read it later. But I think you should read that. It's on the website right now, and it's going to begin a kind of a mini war here. Because there is a response being written now to it, which we will also place on the website, despite the anguished cries of those who feel wounded by this statement from John Anthony West and Graham Hancock. Back now to my guests and an absolutely remarkable story of what was thought to be a meteorite, but obviously was not, was some sort of nuclear craft, which either crashed or landed, was serviced and or fixed, and once again took off. Gentlemen, you're all back on the air. Dr. Lear, I'll leave it to you to give us direction here.
2: Yes, Art. I think that we need to go back to Daryl, because I don't think that he finished the description of what we saw on those hills and fields that day.
1: Daryl?
3: Well, what we saw there that seemed to... it fascinated me was the mere fact that there was so much military hardware out there that it had cordoned off the whole entire area on public land without anyone's permission. They just simply went out and posted up a huge sign that said, keep out, you know, this federal property. Well, it isn't federal property, it's public land.
1: Ah.
3: And that was just amazing to me. They went out and just dug a couple holes, stuck up this huge sign, and sort of, it's kind of like the IRS, you know, you get this little letter from them in a brown envelope with Internal Revenue Service in the corner, and it just seems to terrorize people.
1: Sure.
3: So these people stick up a sign, and everybody assumes that that's supposed to be the federal government because there's a sign there. Well, that wasn't the case. And so they, after they did their deal and scoured the entire mountain area there, then they left. And, of course, we got there the next day and saw the evidence of that everywhere. We saw a number of strange things. We found some materials that we're still looking at as try to have evaluated. Nothing remarkable, in my view. And then during the course of my scouring the hills there with this one gentleman, I'm telling you, it must have at least been at least 105 degrees. It's the hottest I've ever seen in Southern California during that time. And Roger is underneath a tree there with looking around, and just as I come down the side of the hill, he reports one of the most unusual things I've ever heard from him during the course of this. I'll let him describe that while this occurred while we were looking around on the side of the hill.
1: Doctor?
2: Yes, Art. I'm not exactly in the perfect physical condition to be running around up and down hillsides at 105 degree temperature. So
1: right.
2: I sort of bowed out, and I took my binoculars and a jug of cool water, and I went down under the shade of a tree and refreshed my myself with some water. So while I was standing there, I took the binoculars and I was looking at the ridge where the Rocketdyne facility was, just to see what was going on. I didn't really expect to see anything. And I noticed something moving, and it was a vehicle of some sort, which I finally came to the conclusion that it was a truck that was driving up there. That wasn't very exciting, but for whatever the reason, I just kept looking, sort of following the truck. And suddenly, I saw what I thought was an aerobatic aircraft doing some strange aerobatic maneuvers right over the area where I'd seen the truck. So I had a pretty good pair of binoculars, and I steadied it on a tree branch to try and get a better look, because I thought somebody might have picked up an aerobat or a Citabria at one of the local airports, and for whatever the reason, they were practicing maneuvers there. So I finally got fairly well focused in on this aircraft, and the first thing I noticed was it didn't have any wings. No wings. And I'm telling you this as the sort of a replay of the thoughts that went through my mind. I said, oh, gee.

0: It went straight down, and that's it. Show was all over, folks, because it was gone.
1: Good Lord.
0: I didn't have time to yell, hey, guys, Daryl, come down. Nothing. It was just, it just happened that fast. And the other thing that I noticed was that when I couldn't see the disc anymore, the truck was no longer there either. So I don't know where it went. I don't know what happened to it. But it did go straight down, and it was parallel with the ridge.
1: All right. Let me try this question on the general. General, Would you imagine, or would you say that we should imagine that the work of Dr. Lear in implant removal and the kind of thing that you just went through, the encounter that you just had, General, would be possibly connected?
2: Yes. There's two signs up on that property. The first sign, as you go up the hill, says Boeing Energy and Research. There's another sign as you go further up the hill to the sites where the object landed the vehicle, U.S. Department of Energy Research Division.
1: Uh-huh.
2: Now, what does that tell you?
1: It tells me that it probably, that they're monitoring or doing something which might be nuclear.
2: And you're going back to the implants. The implants are what? Could they be a monitoring device? Is there a reason to monitor certain people?
1: Apparently so.
2: That's right. It's not a national, it's an international situation.
1: You obviously know a very great deal more than you can say, is that correct?
2: But what I'm giving you is knowledge on a very, very slow basis. If you were to impart all the knowledge and all the various events that are occurring, the public could never handle it.
1: All right, well, there we go. Now, about 30 years ago, it's a subject brought up many times on this program. There was a study done for the government called the Brookings Report, which basically suggested that exactly that, the public could never handle it.
2: I would say 95% of the, I'd say higher, maybe as much as 98% of the public would never believe it, first of all. The self-bomber, that was 50 years ago. When I saw the self-bomber about 30, 35 years ago, I said, oh, my God. And they were still fighting. They were still flying the planes and the jets we have. We have nuclear-powered vehicles now.
1: We do.
2: Nuclear-powered vehicles that could go from here to New York, which I have been. And not recently. I'm talking about 10 years ago. And I got there in less than 1 hour. My friend said, oh, no, no. I said, well, why don't you call me back? They called me back. I was in Long Island in less than 1 hour.
1: 10 years ago, General?
2: Over 10 years ago. The vehicles they have now, I wouldn't even attempt to define you. You couldn't comprehend what's going on. The vehicles, the weapons that the United States has right now, we just reveal to our enemies, so to say, if there are any left in the world, the type of what can I say, type of armament we have. That's why all of a sudden the world has been so quiet and peaceful.
1: Wow. General, you said something earlier that I found intriguing. You said you're not worried about the military. You said you're worried about others,
2: yes.
1: Civilians or people that are in control of these programs that have nothing to do with the military. Would that be a proper characterization?
2: Yes, that's right.
0: Art, the general, before we should happen to run out of time, the general promised me that he would reveal something that he's never talked about before, having to do with earthquakes. And you were just telling me a little bit about it before we went on the air, so it's just about as new to me as it is to anyone else, and I'm going to ask him if he would share that with us.
1: General?
2: Well, recently we've had several small earthquakes, supposedly earthquakes, in the San Fernando area or the Los Angeles area.
1: That's right.
2: They're not earthquakes. They were our nuclear weapons being tested beneath the ground. In particular, towards the Reagan Library and towards the Rocketdyne site.

0: they were shown to be earthquake type to hide the fact that nuclear type of experimentation, evaluation, testing, whatever you want to say wording, was being performed.
1: My God, General, that would mean that we are in violation of the very treaty that we are screeching and screaming about right now with regard to India's testing.
0: Exactly right, and that's why India is laughing at us, but the press doesn't reveal that. Pakistan's saying, if you're testing them, why can't we test them? But you don't hear about that. And the only reason I'm saying it is because no one's going to believe me either. And that's the power. That's the power. The public is told India is bad, Pakistan is bad, we're so pure and white. The strange part of it, some of our leaders are not aware of what's going on.
1: Now, I'm just a layman. I'm just a talk show host, General. But it would seem to me that if you were authorized to say some things with reference to that craft that came down, okay, I can understand that, but I cannot believe that you would be authorized to say what we thought were earthquakes were actually nuclear tests. I mean, that would be so sensitive that I would think that whoever they are, they would come and get you. Are you not worried about that?
0: They're not bomb tests. They were energy tests.
1: Energy tests.
0: So that defines it, and that protects it, and that puts a veil on it. And there's nothing to hide. Energy testing. Now, we have lots of faults out here in California. If you shake the ground hard enough, any pseudo-earthquake type of reflex will occur in the earth. And that's what happens.
1: My
0: it's
1: God.
0: It's not supposed to be authorized or otherwise. It's, let's say, common knowledge among those who should know about it, and that's all that's important. The public's not going to believe it.
1: You know what? You're probably right. And I mentioned the Brookings report a little while ago.
0: Yes.
1: I'm talking to somebody who has the resources, the money, to do another Brookings report. It has now been 30 years since the last one. My feeling is, if we did one, it would come out about the way the first one did. A lot of people say, look, 30 years have passed. We
0: That's
1: can
0: right.
1: take it now.
0: Right.
1: Tell me I can take it. But the answer is, and you're saying, no, not much has changed.
0: I would say you're absolutely right. Art, you hit it right on the head.
1: Oh, boy.
0: You know, before we had World War II, we had international cartels, as you probably remember,
1: yes.
0: IG Farben and other cartels. And the cartels are with different names now, with different bodies, but they still control.
1: All right. Dr. Lear, Daryl, anything else we need to get in?
2: The only other thing that I'd like to reiterate, if I've missed this at all, is when we first saw the object on that day coming across the mountainscape there, it looked like to me, after we began to discuss this a bit, I said, you know, Roger, this to me, it doesn't look like a meteorite because it's not functioning like one. It doesn't make any sense the way this is happening. I've seen plenty of meteorites. I lived in New Mexico and for years. I mean, there's very clear skies there. And I said, for lack of a better illustration, I said, it looks like something re-entering the atmosphere,
1: mm-hmm.
2: How a fire would come around it if it were too hot. And I said, that's what it looks like to me. And I said, either way, you know, it's going to cause a fire when it lands. There's no question about it because there's a lot of grass up there.
1: Mm-hmm.
2: So apparently this thing, according to the general and the other witnesses, landed in a rocky area where there was not a grass area. In other words, it was a controlled landing, whatever it was.
0: That's right.
3: We've discussed some of the details. You know how it is when you rehash things and the witnesses all get together. And you reach certain conclusions that we didn't before. Now, looking at it from a different angle, see, I never saw this. Daryl, I'm sure, didn't see it either, this red corona that was out in front of it.
2: No.
3: But the general did.
0: I was in front of it, that's why.
3: So maybe some of whatever the energy system is in this thing was either leaking fuel and that was burning as it was going through the atmosphere.
1: So, the powers that be, for lack of a better phrase, are allowing all of this to be said, because in their view, the public isn't going to believe it anyway. However,
0: that question is not believing it. Let's say they're not prepared to accept it. Let's say it that way.
1: They're not prepared to accept it. And yet, there's got to be some underlying motive beyond that to allow somebody like yourself to come on the air, General, and say these things. And I can only imagine that it's some sort of slow information channeling.
0: It's not myself. I'm definitely not the first. I'm way, way in the back. There are many, many other episodes that other men would come forth. It's a slow education. And they want to, but they can't leak the whole thing out all at one shot.
1: All at one shot.
3: You know, Daryl and I get asked quite often, how come you guys do these implant surgeries and you're able to take these objects out and get them analyzed and so on and so on, and other people have done it and they come up with nothing? And either jokingly or actually seriously, I've said, well, maybe we're supposed to be doing that.
1: Yep. Well, I have the same attitude, Doctor, about this program. I do it. I'm fascinated by it. It is the subject material I deal with. But I think that I'm well aware that I could be part of a program designed to get this information out in bits and pieces and starts and stops, exactly as we have done tonight.
0: How many years have you been on the air?
1: I've been on the air for, doing this current talk show, General, about 14 years.
0: I would say, let's say 20 years ago, you think someone like yourself would get sponsors or stay in the line on the line very long?
1: Not a chance, General.
0: There's your answer.
1: All right.
0: We need more people like you, Art. The public deserves to be educated, to give them a better life, a better future, and a happier determination of what the future is going to hold for them and their children.
1: General, thank you. Daryl Sims, thank you. Dr. Lear, thank you. Let's see what the public has to say about all of this. So good night to you all.
3: Good night, Art.
0: Good night.
3: Art.
1: Take care. My, oh my, oh my. Comments, please. I'm Art Bell. We'll get to all the breaking news when we come back. I mean, the rest of the breaking news. This is Coast to Coast AM.
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1: Morning, everybody. I'm Art Bell. This is Coast to Coast AM. Art, please describe any symptoms of the, in quotes, X-Files sickness. I don't have them, my friend. This is Ken in San Ramon. My two boys have been sick with vomiting, headaches, the older for nearly 3 weeks, the younger for a couple of days now. The doctors cannot diagnose it, other than to say some type of unknown virus. It wasn't near fatal, but he was sick bad enough to stay out of school. I wish I could give you symptoms, and I went to my source at KNBC in Los Angeles and asked for exactly that. When I get it, if I get it, you'll get it. West of the Rockies, you're on the air. Good morning.
2: Good morning, Art. This is Ken in Marina, California.
1: Yes, sir.
2: I think, how well do you know that general?
1: I don't know him at all.
2: I'm not sure he's a legitimate
1: now,
2: general.
1: However, Dr. Lear has known him for 30 years.
2: Yeah, but he's ex-CIA.
1: No, he is not. Daryl Sims is ex-CIA.
2: Okay,
1: Dr. Lear is
2: excuse me, I'm sorry I said that.
1: Dr. Lear is a regular physician. He's a regular doctor.
2: Okay, you were in the Air Force, correct?
1: I was, yes.
2: Okay. Didn't they teach you in basic training that you were supposed to have your ID card on you 24 hours a day?
1: They did, but...
2: And the general didn't have one?
1: You might want to consider the possibility, because I have. I didn't ask him, because I really didn't think I should ask him. But he may be a reserve general. Had that occurred to you?
2: He still should have his ID card, even if he's a reservist, 24 hours a day.
1: No. The other thing is...
2: That's military regulations throughout the military, Art.
1: The other thing is, sir, that Michael Lindemann, who is a very careful researcher, also vouches for this general's credentials. Now, if you want to ignore all of that, including a doctor who's been treating this general as patient for 30 years, fine.
2: This man is supposed to be a general and was without a military ID card. That's
1: look,
2: highly irregular, Art.
1: Okay.
2: I mean,
1: look,
2: there are other things, too. There are
1: sir,
2: things
1: you are more than welcome. You're more than welcome to believe whatever you like.
2: There are several things that he said does not equate to the military.
1: Okay.
2: For example, he said, well, there was insignia that I didn't, that there was insignia I recognized, one of which was a Lance Corporal, saying essentially that he didn't recognize the rest of it. Now, if he was a general, he should be able to recognize most military insignia from nearly any place around the world.
1: Okay.
2: There's just too many things about this guy. I don't think he's a general.
1: Okay.
2: I just don't. I mean, I'm a former drill sergeant. I live within blocks of former Fort Ord. I was a drill sergeant at Fort Ord, and there's too many things, too many discrepancies in what that man's saying.
1: Okay.
2: I want to say this. You know, I think your program, and I'll be very honest, I have to be honest because I'm an honest sort of person, I think that your program is a lot of sensational radio.
1: Okay.
2: But I also have to say that the one thing, if there's anything that your program should do, is make the American people think. Because that's what seems to be lacking in this country more than anything else. And my request, if I can do this, my request to the American people that are listening right now, think for yourselves, think your way through things.
1: That's what this program is designed to do.
2: Well, oftentimes some of the people you have on there, I have to say, I mean, I've talked to you a long time ago. I haven't talked to you in about, gosh, a couple of years. But one of the things I have to say is a lot of what you have does seem to be sensationalism.
1: Well, there's a lot of sensational stuff going on.
2: How much of it's factual? That's the problem. And people need to delve into what's really the fact.
1: Okay, what would you say to all these people who live down in that area and have either faxed or called in and say they saw the exact same thing?
2: Well, see, I'm not denying the story. I won't deny that story because there's thousands of cases.
1: Yeah,
2: like
1: but
2: this.
1: in for a penny, in for a pound. I mean, either this incident occurred or it did not occur.
2: Well, I'm not going to deny. I wouldn't deny that it happened because there's too many people seeing too many things in the last who knows how long, you know, in the last 50 years or so, or even before that. I wouldn't try to discredit all those people, but I think that oftentimes what we have going on is a massive disinformation campaign. Disinformation is not the same kind of disinformation that we had in the 60s. The disinformation we have today is more than mixing facts with
1: I don't doubt that for a second.
2: What?
1: Not I don't doubt that for a second.
2: Oh gosh, the disinformation is so thick. I mean, all you have to do is turn on the radio and you hear it. And they ignore all the other stuff. One of the things, you know, you often talk about the quickening.
1: Well, let me ask you this, sir.
2: That in a long time.
1: Let me ask you a question.
2: Sure.
1: If there is something going on that we are not to be told about, do you think it more likely you're going to hear it on Dan Rather, Tom Brokaw, and that bunch, or here?
2: Oh, you're going to hear it on your program first. But that's where the American people that are listening have to sort through what's reality and what's fiction.
1: I tell them that all the time.
2: And well, do it more often.
1: All right.
2: Do it more often. One of the things I'd like to say is, you know, the last couple of days it was announced by the Justice Department that the crime rate is down for the sixth year in a row.
1: That's correct.
2: And it's 4% lower. Well, if you figure that out...
1: In just about every single category, actually.
2: Yes, and that means it's down to 75% what it was 6 years ago.
1: Now, there's one area where that's not true.
2: And where is that, Art?
1: Youth.
2: Yeah, that's... You know, well, I don't know. I don't know how to work on that one.
1: Look, I've got to run. I appreciate your call. I appreciate your call and your comments, but I've got to scoot.
2: Okay.
1: Take care. I have always told my audience that. Obviously, with the kind of material, actually, I shouldn't even have to really tell you. With the kind of material I'm presenting, you've got to be the judge yourself. However, in the case of the general, people, it's kind of like giving people a photograph. I can put a photograph on the internet, a real one, somebody who has hoaxed something, it doesn't matter. If it's as real as can be, I guarantee a million people will pick it apart in a million different ways. It's kind of like doing a giant Rorschach test, you know? And with regard to a General A, there are lots of people who are going to be able to pick apart this or that. Now, I have no idea why he had no ID with him on that particular night. But perhaps we can have him back on and ask that. Nevertheless, he did go back and get ID and return to the site the next day. Here's one for you. Africanized killer bees have claimed their first fatality in California since migrating to the U.S. 7 years ago. This one, a dog tied to a tree where they were nesting. The pit bull, named, get this, Killer, was in the backyard of an El Centro home when it was stung by a swarm of aggressive bees last week. Genetic testing by the State Department of Food and Agriculture confirms the stings were indeed from Africanized bees. Quote, "This is the first confirmed death of an animal or person by Africanized bees in California." That's a spokesperson for the State Department of Food and Agriculture. So, they are here. West of the Rockies, you're on the air.
3: Hello?
1: Hello.
3: Is this the Art Bell Show?
1: It is.
3: I have some information on eugenic soldiers. I heard the general talking about the cloning.
1: Well, no, he didn't say that. He said...
3: Implying the cloning.
1: The clear implication, yes. Mm-hmm.
3: So implying the cloning, and I grabbed my Dolores Cannon book where she interprets the Nostradamus quatrains, and
1: yes,
3: she speaks in two places of eugenic soldiers.
1: Would you turn your radio off, please?
3: Okay.
1: All right. I mean, clearly what he said, a lot of people said, well, why didn't you ask him? I didn't have to ask him. I think clearly that he was suggesting that might be the case.
3: Yes, I understand that. But I just thought the connection was very interesting to what Dolores Cannon's interpretation was in, of Nostradamus' quatrains.
1: What did you think of the general in general?
3: I picked up on a couple of the military things, too. It was odd that he didn't recognize some of the insignia. However, if he was, like, Air Force and those were Army uniforms, that might explain that.
1: Yes, and mine. And I think he indicated they were some sort of special function troops.
3: But, yeah, maybe their ranks are different. I don't know.
1: Yeah, it could be. I appreciate the call. Thank you. As I said, a presentation of that sort of is kind of like a giant Rorschach test, and everybody either picks something apart or notices something different or hears something a little differently, and so you get many, many different reactions. Wildcard Line, you're on the air.
4: Hello.
1: Hello.
4: I'm calling from Ventura County.
1: Yes, ma'am.
4: I'm just a hop and a skip and a jump over the hills towards the coast. I happen to believe very strongly in this story. I frequent a computer bulletin board on one of the major service providers, and there was that night, and for several weeks thereafter, was just jumping with all kinds of people writing in notes. I saw this, I saw this, very much the same explanation.
1: I know.
4: The fireballs, the latest one that I've seen personally was the last Sunday in April, and the time was exactly the same, 8:46 p.m. I saw it was a greenish-whitish orb.
1: Here we go.
4: Going very swiftly and not not vertically, but more horizontally, and with a very long white tail, and my daughter and I saw it disappear, and that was it.
1: I appreciate it. You're one of many, many, many.
4: Yep.
1: Thank you.
4: Thank you, Art.
1: Take care. Now, at some point, you've got to begin to say to yourself, well, something significant obviously occurred. I suppose you could imagine the general was here to try to disinform with respect to what it was. But it seems to me the disinformation was the meteor story. And with respect to what the general said, particularly with respect to the nuclear waste residue that killed animals, I mean, a lot of this can be checked. And the eyewitnesses that we're hearing here on the air, the people who live in the area, obviously saw roughly the same thing. I don't know. First-time caller line, you're on the air. Hello.
5: Hi, is this the Art Bell Show?
1: It is.
5: Oh, good. I got through.
1: You did.
5: I was just listening to the show earlier, and something that struck me about the fireball that they were describing.
1: Yes, sir.
5: First, they mentioned the green color.
1: Right.
5: It sounds a lot like the La Paz fireballs that Dr. Lincoln La Paz studied back in the late 40s and the 50s.
1: Yes, sir.
5: I was just wondering if anybody has done any further research on that. I've done read a lot about UFOs, but I've never read any follow-up other than the fact that they were going to set up a tracking station, and then the funding was cut, and then you never hear anything about it ever again as far as anything being figured out as what they were. They were seen mostly over military sites.
1: All right.
5: And it sounds a lot like the fireball that he was describing. Almost like, you know,
1: there's been a string of fireballs reported over Colorado that just won't quit. I mean, just gazillions of them. And other, California has had them. The Rocketdyne facility near that area, tons of them. We've had them here in southern Nevada.
5: Oh, my family and I, we saw one last year in northern Nevada.
1: I just think, and I've said this for a long time, that people should be very cautious before accepting and declaring, well, yes, there it is, another meteor. How the hell do we know it was a meteor?
5: Well, the interesting thing about the one we saw was at night. We were driving into Nevada. We had just crossed the California-Nevada line.
1: Right.
5: We saw the meteor. We all said it was a meteor. It went down behind the hills. We assumed it impacted. But within 5 minutes, we saw military jets heading into the area.
1: Mm-hmm.
5: Which, I mean, even if... And we live by Beale Air Force here in California. I'm in Yuba City. And I can pick out a military jet even at night. They're just smaller and they move faster.
1: Methinks we're getting closer to something.
5: Yeah, they couldn't have, you know, if they had seen that, they were just there too quick, unless they had known it was coming in.
1: I hear you. I appreciate the call, sir. Thank you. And on my international line, you're on the air. Hello?
6: It's Russ Dow from the Stride and UFO Hotline with some interesting UFO reports.
1: Well, I hope you got to hear some of what we did earlier.
6: Not all of it, but I've heard part of it on the Internet.
1: Okay.
6: Isn't technology a wonderful thing?
1: Isn't it amazing? I mean, here you are on the other side of the globe.
6: Yeah, that's right. We've had some strange reports of, would you believe, atypical flying saucers. Now, our service hasn't received reports like this for over 4 years. In a place in Victoria, which is southeastern parts of Australia, a place called Tarrabungla. It's a range, it's a national park in a sort of a hilly area.
1: Yes, sir.
6: People sighted a flying saucer that had a very large dome and three sort of round balls underneath it. And about 10 days later, we started getting reports from other parts in the Gippsland area of Victoria, which is about 150 miles away, of the same thing, but with U.S. Air Force markings on them.
1: Oh, my.
6: We're wondering whether you might have any comments relating to that, Art.
1: We deny everything. We deny it all. No, there's no way I could have any comment. I guess I would say I'm not surprised.
6: Either are we. So we've had some two interesting reports there, and we haven't had flying saucer reports for years.
1: Well, you know, if half of what the general had to say is true, or even a portion thereof, then I wouldn't be surprised that people are seeing them in Australia and every other part of the world that you can imagine.
6: Yes.
1: Does that make sense to you?
6: Well, it could do. It could do.
1: All right. Well, listen, I appreciate your call.
6: Thank you.
1: You take care. That's Australia. And they're seeing objects in their skies with U.S. markings on them. That's the other side of the world. What would we be doing with craft of that sort on the other side of the world? Well, judging from what the general said, it should take, about 2 hours max to get from here to there? So maybe it was just a bit of an outing. What do I know? From the high desert, this is Coast to Coast AM.
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1: Well, okay. There's something about the voices here and the harmony that just gets me. I don't know what it is about ABBA, but there's always been something about the harmony that has just really done it for me, if you know what I mean. Wildcard Line, you're on the air. Good morning.
2: Yes, sir. This is Eric calling from Houston, listening to you on KTRH 740 AM.
1: Well, tell me, Eric, how's everything in Houston?
2: Things are a bit lighter, but the health warning, they're playing it safe. The health warning is still in effect through the Memorial Day weekend.
1: Well, what we're getting, I guess, is a shift of basic weather patterns that are taking the smoke elsewhere.
2: Uh-huh. But yeah, it's the last I heard, and this may be a little dated, is that it seems like West Texas seems to be getting a little bit more of it.
1: But, yeah, yeah. Did you hear the first hour that I did with Whitley Strieber?
2: Yes, I did.
1: And with Jaime Maussan?
2: Yes, sir, I did.
1: Can you imagine in Mexico a spot at 200 degrees centigrade on the ground, volcanism setting fires?
2: I don't know what to make of that. I'll just have to wait and see. That's now about the third explanation I've heard about these fires.
1: Yeah.
2: We heard it was poor, misguided farmers burning their lands.
1: Yes.
2: Then I've also heard supposedly drug dealers supposedly starting them to divert, Mexican officials. Now this, I kind of wonder, frankly, if there isn't some burning of the rainforest down there, because that is exactly what was happening in Indonesia, and Indonesia was putting out garbage about, oh, it's just El Nino, it's just El Nino, it's just El Nino. So I just wonder.
1: Well, one thing that I'm beginning to get the sense of, and that is, whatever the answer is, we're sure as hell not getting the truth.
2: Yeah, and that seems to be a recurring theme on this show.
1: Not only that, the whole thing, obviously, if you're in Houston, you're hearing a lot about it. But outside of Houston, outside of the areas affected, it's almost a non-story.
2: Well, yeah, that raises a question about why, and so many things. Remember, the outbreak of the flesh-eating bacteria was studiously ignored by the major media.
1: I recall.
2: And such as that. And I don't know. Part of it is, I think, no doubt that there's a bias on the media that if it doesn't happen on the coast, then it really doesn't matter. I think some of it may be that they just feel that anything that might track back to questions of global warming or such as that is out of the cycle. They don't want to deal with it now. We did Kyoto.
1: I think Whitley pointed out that at Kyoto we suggested more or less that all of it's not true and we should do nothing, and so we can't very well come out and admit now what's going on.
2: Well, yeah, I think there's something to that and such. But so many things, like I think the question of the streptococcus, they didn't want to deal. And another thing also, and this is another thing that deals with the media's sort of role, as there's a big premium placed on not alarming the public needlessly.
1: I agree.
2: And, I had to object to Barry Taft a few episodes ago when he says, the media is completely independent. I mean, we just want to entertain people and make money.
1: Mm-hmm.
2: Sands of Iwo Jima made a lot of money. It also was an incredible piece of propaganda. And, the news people, particularly as they've gotten more prosperous and closer to the centers of power, and I think they've internalized those values about keeping things nice and even keel and not upsetting the people needlessly. Don't upset the children. Don't let them look behind the curtain.
1: Well, how do you figure they keep letting me be on the air?
2: Well, because, you know...
1: I'm curious. I'm kind of curious myself.
2: You know, understand that I'm, you know, this is the way they view you. And that is your sideshow. You know, that's, you're not regarded as hard news. You're not a responsible journalist.
1: No,
2: don't
1: give me that label.
2: And such.
1: No, you're right. You're absolutely right. I really don't intend to be. I intend to be a forum for the strange. And if you want to put it that way, that's fine. Sideshow,
2: it's not how I put it. It's the way, I think that is what kind of inoculates you.
1: Believe me, caller, I've considered this many times. That is to say, why I am allowed to have this kind of information on the air. Now, the general said something that was, I thought, revealing. He said, 14 years ago, if you'd done this kind of show, what do you think would have happened? And the answer is obvious. You know, I would have been off the air before you could have said flying disc.
2: Yeah. Well, now we get into the real meat of, I guess, what I wanted to call and, you know, my thoughts about General A and such. You know, the other thing, and you know it as well as anyone, is that, this is an open forum. If any disinformation wants to get in, somebody just calls up. You've had callers before. I don't know. Maybe you think I'm one of them who are disinformationists.
1: I'm sure of it.
2: And such. So, you know, I think the powers that be would rather not have you talking about HAARP. I'm very sure. I'm sure they'd rather you not even talk about blasting dolphins. But on the other hand, you know, if they want to put something out, and particularly something that is not, that they can be sure is not going to be picked up by the national media because they've got their noses somewhere else. We won't dwell on that. It's useful. It's useful. And I have to say, I've grown very wary after reading as much Jacques Vallée and John Keel as I have recently. I'm very wary of hearing another person from military or intelligence background, particularly one who doesn't want to reveal their identity,
1: yep,
2: and saying very little and suggesting very much and, you know, hinting or promising, you know, something's just going to happen just around the corner. Linda Moulton Howe has had dealings with these characters, Richard Doty, who for some reason she still quotes as a source, I don't know why. But you know, he's worked her, and she knew it. She knows that at the time that HBO special that got torpedoed,
1: sure,
2: and such. And I'm just very wary. And I have to think when Vallée says that, you know, it's interesting how a lot of energy is being placed on trying to badger the government into releasing something that, you know, either it doesn't have, and if it doesn't have it, it doesn't have it. If it does have it, it doesn't want to let loose, and is diverting a lot of energy from a lot of independent field research.
1: Well, well said, sir. I can't deny that any of it might be so. I have no way of knowing. I'm just glad the forum continues to be here.
2: I understand. And the best thing to say, and this is the thing why I like an open forum like Art Bell, I like the Internet, and getting back to the media, you know, every so often when Nightline has something, when it's slow news day, Nightline picks on the latest idiotic thing on the Internet, and then they get down to what they really like to talk about, and that is, gee, we need a gatekeeper.
1: Yep.
2: The Internet needs a gatekeeper. I say to hell with the gatekeepers. I will take Art Bell and Matt Drudge any day over Ted Koppel and Tim Russert and Jim Lehrer and the rest of them and Cokie Roberts deciding what is newsworthy and what isn't.
1: I could not agree more. Thank you so very much. And even though I think that Larry Hunter and Boris Said are wrong with regard to Dr. Hawass, I would defend until the end of time their right to make postings on the Internet. And you may notice that as contentious as the statement by Graham Hancock and John Anthony West is, it defends their right to be posting on the Internet. So please do not take any of this internal, if you will, argument that's going on as a license to suggest that there ought to be a gatekeeper on the Internet, because I'm sure as hell not suggesting that. Now, I've got somebody coming on that I think you should listen to, and then I've got more information that I've simply got to get out. But here, in fact, is another witness. Hello there. You may, if you wish, tell us your name.
3: Yeah, my name's Ed.
1: Ed? Okay, Ed. You sent me a fax,
3: yeah,
1: and I
3: was going to quote the fax, basically.
1: Okay, and I called you, so stay good and close to the phone. You'll have to kind of yell at us. You're not too strong.
3: Okay.
1: That's much better. And would you please tell us what you know? It has to do, again, with the Rocketdyne business.
3: Yeah, I've been living in Chatsworth in the, between the CME and and Rocketdyne since 1982. And during that time, I've witnessed seeing an orb-shaped object streaming over to head towards Rocketdyne near Woolsey Canyon. I've seen this twice, and they seem to be bright, round, and disappear, or just stop as they approach Rocketdyne. They didn't burn out, and they didn't crash. And the first one was about 10 years ago, and the last one was last summer, and they seem to occur in the early evening, like between 8:30 and 10 p.m., basically.
1: So you've seen these things?
3: Yeah.
1: Are they kind of as described?
3: I don't know how they've been described. I wasn't listening to the show. I kind of woke up in the middle of it.
1: Well, they described
3: them. They were round orbs, and they were bright.
1: Yes.
3: And they were colorful, kind of like a halogen light is colorful.
1: Right.
3: You know, like bluish and stuff like that.
1: Right.
3: Bluish to white.
1: And they just seemed to virtually disappear?
3: Yeah, and they were silent. There wasn't any noise involved.
1: Silent.
3: No sound. And they were real, you know, real close overhead. And when I sit on my house, I look out over the hill that looks over Woolsey Canyon. And the last one I saw was on the deck, and it basically was at eye level from me going in.
1: I mean, what do you think when you see this?
3: I don't know. I mean, and they're so quiet, and then I hear nothing, no reaction about them or anything about them afterwards.
1: Well, we sure got a story tonight.
3: Yeah, I'm hearing a lot of it.
1: So you buy it?
3: Oh, yeah. And I just want to hear more, and I want to hear more people's, you know.
1: All right. Well, look,
3: because the more that comes out.
1: Obviously.
3: Know,
1: I appreciate your input, sir.
3: Okay, well, thank you very much.
1: Thank you, Ed. Take care. So there is another person. I mean, we're talking to people right there. East of the Rockies, you're on the air.
4: Good morning, Art.
1: Good morning.
4: First of all, has the locust reached you yet? You haven't seen anything about them lately?
1: I haven't seen them yet. Let's not encourage them.
4: Well, we got them here in Georgia.
1: Oh, you do?
4: Yeah, I went to South Carolina over the weekend, stopped at the rest area right at the borderline.
1: Yes, sir.
4: And it sounded like something out of an Alfred Hitchcock movie. They were so loud.
1: Well, I hope they don't make it. They're about 90 miles south.
4: The people in some of the towns here in Georgia say they can't even sleep at night. It's so bad.
1: Well, this is one weird damn year.
4: Yeah, it is.
1: I'm not kidding. This is really a weird year. And you know what? I don't think it's going to get any better.
4: No, it doesn't seem like it, does it?
1: No, sir. I appreciate the call. I think what is happening is what I dubbed, what I called, for lack of a better phrase, the quickening. It's on us. It's on us. I don't know what else to say. West of the Rockies, you're on the air.
5: Hi, this is Kathy in Idaho.
1: Hello, Kathy.
5: Was it last week or a couple weeks ago you had Mr. Dale on, and he was talking about the hot spots.
1: I know.
5: And he said Central America was one of the hot spots, or could be.
1: You might also want to recall that Sean David Morton predicted volcanic activity in Mexico would begin to peak this spring. Well, yes. Guess what?
5: Here it is.
1: Yeah, here it is.
5: Okay, I just wanted to reaffirm that, make sure I was right in remembering.
1: All right.
5: Thank you.
1: Thank you. Also, let me read this to you from São Paulo, Brazil. An underground fire is smoldering and spreading underfoot in southeastern Brazil, and local firefighters are stumped over how to deal with it. Said Sergeant David Francisco de Silva, it's complicated. He said, quote, we're talking about a subterranean fire, so you can saturate the land, but there's not much else you can do. It is causing headaches, it's causing nausea. Temperatures 4 inches below the ash-covered surface are reaching 140 degrees Fahrenheit. West of the Rockies, you're on the air.
6: Yeah, hi, Art.
1: Hello.
6: So say, your programs keep getting so much better all the time.
1: Well, better may translate to weirder, but there's weird all around us.
6: Well, it's better than the what you've described as a cookie cutter programming, the irrelevancy, the lies and deceit coming out of the media these days, that's been coming out for years.
1: I know.
6: And something the general said, you know, he said, basically he said the future is now, but he said your program brings out, has people interested again. They're not sick and tired of the same old mediocrity. And that speaks for me. One of the reasons I think that you're allowed to stay on the air with people disinforming the public. In other words, for anything you have to say, there's about 100 out there who will shout you down as being...
1: I know.
6: And to show just how far that goes, something I came across today, actually I was laughing at it, I hope you won't take it wrong, but this is a reflection of the mentality, say, the editorial cartoons that Benson did. They've got their Bensons out there, so they're not worried.
1: I know. Well, we're retaliating. Have you seen all the cute Benson cartoons?
6: Oh, I haven't had a chance to, but I was so tickled when you decided to do that. And
1: we've got about 30 of them now. We've got some very talented people out there. Benson, better watch out.
6: Well, I hope all of that just kind of goes to show that Steve Benson isn't all as great as he thinks he is, and you know that he's not the only one capable of being Benson or of doing what he does.
1: Of Bensonizing people?
6: Pardon?
1: Of Bensonizing people?
6: That could be, but it's still effective. And can I read you something real quick?
1: Sure.
6: Okay, this I came across today. This is what I was laughing about, but it just goes to show they've labeled you with a stigma. Now, this is something you should, I think, should considering where it's coming from, you should wear it like a badge of honor.
1: What's it from?
6: This is from the Science Fiction Book Club. It's about a novel that came out. I'll just read it real quick. It's just a couple of sentences.
1: Okay, go.
6: It says, "All the bugs are dead, and we're next. Dust, a novel. When a host of plague organisms, flesh-eating mites, crop-rotting fungi, and poisonous red tides erupt all over the globe, the result is devastation and chaos. As a talk radio madman fans the flames of violence, it's up to a small group of researchers to find a solution before the world crumbles to dust."
1: No kidding.
6: This is Dust, a novel by Charles Pellegrino, if I may say.
1: Do
6: that.
1: Me a favor, will you, and fax that to me or send it to me somehow?
6: It'll be snail mail, but yes,
1: right.
6: that's it'd be a pleasure. I'll leave you with that. Thank you, Art.
1: Thank you, my friend, and take care. Yeah, I'm used to it. West of the Rockies, you're on the air.
7: Hey!
1: Hey!
7: How you doing, Art?
1: I'm doing.
7: Hey, this is Daryl here in Sacramento, listening to 6:50 a.m.
1: KSTE.
7: You got it. You know, I don't know, maybe I'm part of that small percentage of people who, I'm ready for the technology, I'm not afraid of it. Or maybe the percentage is a lot larger that's ready to hear it, you know, in regards to the comments the general made.
1: Maybe it depends on what would be said. I mean, are you a religious
7: person? Well, yeah, I am,
1: but... Are you? Do you believe in God?
7: Well, sure.
1: Do you?
7: Yeah, I
1: strongly,
7: more...
1: strongly believe in God and believe that when you die, you will go from here to there, that there is an afterlife, that you don't just wink out?
7: Absolutely.
1: Suppose you were to find out tomorrow that all of that's not true. Would that bother you?
7: My faith is stronger than that, but I still think...
1: Well, suppose I had irrefutable evidence that there is no God, as you believe there to be a God, and that you will not live at all after you die. Would that bother you?
7: Well, sure, it would bother me.
1: Okay.
7: Absolutely, but...
1: All right. Well, all right. Then I rest my case. And also, my show is over, so I've got to go. But I'm going to give you the honors.
7: Well, good night, America.
1: That's the way it works, all right.
7: It's a wonderful day.
1: Canada, South America, the Caribbean, all of you out there, thank you, and we will continue with all of this tomorrow. Good night.

from the high desert in the great American Southwest. I bid you all good evening, good morning, good afternoon, wherever you may be in the world's prolific time zones, all covered one way or the other by this program, Coast to Coast AM, the weekend version of the way I'm Martell. It is an honor to be here with you, and here we go. Well, here we go, I guess. I've got to do something with this, so I don't know what. A week ago, after, I don't know, beginning to get reports, I asked the audience to illuminate me with any paranormal sexual encounters they might have had. And the reason I did this is because I've had quite a few expert guests on the air, almost all whom, the out-of-body people and the remote viewers, and just about every one of them allude, some of them more strongly than others, to the sexual content, the paranormal. Not easy to cover, not easy to discuss, but I've also concluded not possible not to discuss. Now we're going to try and do it without becoming salacious at all. By the way, I just read a relevant book, and boy, was it a good book. Yeah, there's quite a bit of salacious sex in it, though pretty good, I must add. It's called Body Rides by Richard Lemon. You might want to check into it. It's out on the current, wherever you grab your paperback books. I'm a continual, as my wife is, consumer of books, just one after another after another. I'm a reader, always have been. It's called Body Rides by Richard Lemon. It's really good. Or really bad, I suppose, if you are offended easily. And I understand that some of this content could become offensive to somebody. I'm going to try and make sure it doesn't. Here's a typical email. Adira, when you first put out the call for reports of astral sexual experiences, I ignored it. Although, after listening to guests on your programs, I realized that I probably had several of these experiences that I previously dismissed as vivid dreams. I thought they were too unremarkable to share. They occurred with either a former boyfriend of 25 years ago or with someone who I didn't know during waking life, but who seemed to know me in his state, or, in quotes, nice enough to get to know better. However, when you stated last night that you were overwhelmed with reports of negative experiences, that's really actually not quite true. I said experiences. Now, I do admit over half are negative. But she goes on, I felt that as an MA cognitive psychologist, I have to point out that your sample of reports is skewed toward those who have had negative experiences. Fine, I think that's right. Those who have had negative experiences are highly motivated to share them since they're frightening. And probably many folks who have shared these stories with friends, family, and helping professionals have had their experiences minimized. They need the cathartic experience of telling their story to someone who will listen to them and believe them. On the other hand, those of us who have had pleasant experiences don't really have much of a story to tell, except it happened. It was great, refreshing, and nice to wake up to. Any further rapturous descriptions would be highly of a personal nature, and the majority of folks would not feel compelled to share, as they don't shout about their waking sexual experiences from the mountaintop. So I wouldn't take the large sample of negative reports as an indication that most astral sexual experiences are negative. I certainly agree with her. I do support further exploration of the topic, though, on your program. I don't see a problem with airing these topics on late-night radio. After all, Howard Stern can use profanity to discuss his outrageous topics during morning commute time, and we've all been exposed to the mainstream news media using phrases like oral sex during the Clinton administration. I think we can address this topic in a dignified manner, and I agree. I want to emphasize again to my audience, I've been used to looking at responses for years now on various topics, some of which have had gigantic, like the shadow people, for example. But I'm telling you right now, the response to this topic,
to the sexual aspect of the paranormal was just way out of the norm.

obviously, for obvious reasons, probably kind of shy away from this topic. I hope that a few of you, and I know you're listening this evening, will decide to headlong rush into this topic and see what you can find out, see how really common it is. And I'm telling you, it's very common.

0: All right. Wishing to remain anonymous, then, here is our Dr. Incognita. That's cute. Welcome to the program.
1: Well, hello. It's a pleasure to be here, and thank you for the opportunity to express my viewpoints on this subject.
0: I'm happy for you, too. You were one of the, I'm telling you, landslide of emails that I received, thousands and thousands, Doctor. Are you at all surprised that I had such a gigantic response?
1: I definitely am very surprised.
0: You are? Why?
1: Well, because, of course, that's not my specialty to get into this kind of thing in the profession I'm in, and I've had some dealings with it sparsely throughout the years, but I was surprised to have so many emails sent to you on this subject.
0: Well, my thinking when I was finished being shocked by the wave after wave that came in was, well, you know, sex is a big part of life in our waking moments, in our non-paranormal moments, in our very normal moments, then why wouldn't it be a big part of life everywhere?
1: Yes.
0: Everywhere. In other words, in the paranormal or in, I don't know, in the whole paranormal world, why wouldn't it be? Well, I guess the answer to that might be, well, because you don't have a body, and so you wouldn't think that sex without the body, without the physical aspect of everything, would play much of a part, but wrong, I guess.
1: Well, the way I look at it, the sexual energy is creative energy. And the first creative energy came in when the physical universe started, which was
0: the Big Bang.
1: And that energy is orgasmic energy. And so the spirits that then were formed, because spirit is light, and that is when light started, was when the starting of the spiritual creation came energy first. And with that the explosive energy, there was a sensation there that was more than just a sensation. It was a oneness of spirit.
0: And so
1: without,
0: then,
1: excuse me?
0: I'm sorry, I didn't mean to interrupt. So the fact they call it the Big Bang is simply coincidental.
1: Yes, but yes. You know what? There are many coincidences. We say, oh, they carry the weight of the world on their shoulders. And it's true. If your shoulders are hurting you, you are overburdened with certain things. So we often pick words that are very descriptive of what's going on.
0: Uh-huh.
1: And so I find that the energy that's there, we all crave to be one. So we might crave to be one in a physical union, whether it be heterosexual or homosexual or bisexual. It is still a craving to be one. And it replicates then, and that orgasmic energy or reproduces that energy at the beginning when everyone was one without all these divisions and differences that cause us to fight one another with the physical.
0: Well, in what way? I mean, I interview people who talk about out-of-body experiences and other aspects of the paranormal. Is that one way that these sexual encounters are occurring? Is it people having out-of-body experiences or what?
1: Well, My feeling on it is that the people that experience this have allowed the stress of life to burden them down so much that it does affect the glands and the organs of the body, the systems, the cells. Every part of the body is affected by the inability to handle physical and mental stress. And when things start getting out of balance, the organs and the glands start to malfunction, the hormones are not then balanced, then the body starts to become weakened and vulnerable and makes itself then available for outside attacks of this nature.
0: Oh, I see. So you're saying that people who are stressed, people who are weakened, are more available for invasion?
1: Exactly. A person who's able to handle stress well basically have a positive nature. We all get negative.

0: facets that that hit us. But if you can learn how to let it go, ground it, then you're going to remain more healthy than someone who just gets absorbed in grief or anger or resentment.
1: Sure. All right. Well, what about this lady who wrote me the email? I mean, she was saying, look, I'll bet you that a good healthy percentage, if not most of the responses you got were negative, and they were, but not by much. Fully half of them were from people who were saying, you know, it wasn't bad. So they're not all negative. And you were sort of drawing a connotation there where the weak is taken over by somebody who attacks them. But I guess in some cases it's not necessarily unwelcome or whatever.
0: Well, now, that's a very interesting concept that I hadn't taken a look at until you mentioned that, lady, but I actually know of a woman who also expressed the same feeling. She didn't talk about being attacked in an unpleasant way. She just said this very sensual feeling would come over her, and I know from the way she was saying it that it was an orgasmic feeling.
1: Mm-hmm.
0: And she did enjoy it, but the way she got this, she even would experience it right in front of people, and then she's not going to brag about it or show it off. She confided in me this. But she was in a certain religious group that was more along the spiritualistic, a point of view that I could say would be more related to the occult or the darker side, spiritualism, and not to hurt anyone. It was just that somehow this track of thinking, that also, and she had a health problem. So, you know, not that we don't all have health problems at times, but hers was rather serious and had caused her not to be able to paint and so on, which she had done before. She lost that ability and that desire to.
1: All right. Well, you clearly seem to feel that weakened people are vulnerable, and you seem to, you know, sort of paint them as victims of an attack. But maybe that's only half the story. After all, I do interview a lot of people. Can I call you just Nita instead of Incognita?
0: Of course.
1: Nita. All right, Nita. You know, that there are people who endeavor to have these experiences, who have learned how to travel out of body, and if you encourage them to talk about it, they really will start talking about a lot of sexual encounters as though it's a big part of what they do.
0: Yes. Well, as I say, they are enjoying recreating creation, the energy of creation.
1: That's what it is, the energy of creation. So that's a big one, all right. Do you think it's one of these vastly underreported? I mean, our society, you know, American society is really kind of prudish. We're prudish compared to the rest of the world, frankly. And aren't right? Wouldn't you agree?
0: I definitely agree. From what I hear about other countries, we are very. I mean, you know, over in Africa, they think nothing of walking around with no clothes on. You know.
1: Right. And in Europe.
0: I don't mean all parts of Africa.
1: Right. And in Europe, I mean, the attitude toward sex is very different in the media and everywhere else than it is in America. We're actually kind of prudish, so people would tend not to talk about this kind of thing. And so I guess I'm asking, how common you think it really is?
0: Well, from what you're gathering, the information you're gathering, it sounds to me like it's very common. We have a lot of unhealthy people in the world who do make themselves vulnerable for multiple entities within them. In other words, basically when a child is born, take in the breath of life, and that is actually spirit, to become a living soul after you take the breath of life. And what enters is the spirit. So technically there's a difference between spirit and soul. The spirit is what you breathe in, and that, if you look that word up in the dictionary, the word is wind. And so when you breathe in the air or the wind, why, you will receive the spirit, which then enlivens the body, which is not really a full human being until it takes in the breath. So all babies come into the world with one spirit. But eventually, because of the negativity and actually it's a materialistic outlook. So what is the negativity that causes us to become ill? It's materialism and putting spirituality down, which would be, you know, kindness and goodness and peace and trying to get along and tolerate one another. the things that would make the world a utopia. We resist those things, and that causes us to be sick and to die. We wouldn't have to die so soon. We would not have to be sick like we are if we learned how to get along and be cooperative with one another.
1: All right. Well, clearly, then, you view this as a negative experience.
0: I think it's better to have one spirit in a body. It's far less confusing, but people will take on multiple spirits. And, you know, they can have different plaguings with that. So it's just more confusing to have more spirits in your body than one.
1: And so the best way not to have this happen, if you don't want it, is to be healthy in your mind and your spirit.
0: Exactly. Let go of physical stress, mental stress. Just do more what you want to do. Don't just make yourself a slave to culture and society. You begin to have an outgoing outlook on life that opens up new ways of thinking, open-mindedness, not closed-mindedness.
1: Gotcha. All right. Well, listen, Doctor, thank you for being here this evening. I really appreciate your words on this subject, and I'm sure we're going to do a whole lot more. Thank you for being here.
0: Well, thank you.
1: Take care. All right. That's Nita, Dr. Incognita. And, I don't know if I agree with her. At least not based on what I've received. This landslide that I've received, it's unbelievable. It's just unbelievable. I don't get this kind of response to things. I just don't. Endless reading. And I really kind of agree with the lady who wrote me the first email. A lot of it, more than you would imagine, was viewed by the emailers as a positive experience, actually. Many more than I would have expected. I would have expected the great negative landslide. You know, after all, it's an invasion. It's a sexual experience not wanted nor solicited. So it's viewed as, rape. Anyway, I'm far from done with this subject. And I guess perhaps I should speak to some of these out-of-body people, shouldn't I? Let's look very quickly at what's going on around the world. We're going to do some open lines coming up here in a minute. Supporters of an anti-American cleric rioted in 4 Iraqi cities Sunday, battling coalition troops in the worst unrest since the spasm of looting and arson immediately after the fall of Saddam. At least 22 Iraqis, 8 U.S. troops, and 1 Salvadoran soldier dead. What are we going to do over there? And despite escalating violence, that's escalating, that killed 10 U.S. service members over the weekend, the Bush administration is sticking with its timetable to turn over power in Iraq. The chairman of the Senate Foreign Relations Committee Sunday raised the prospect of extending the Bush administration's June 30th deadline. That's the day we're supposed to turn it over. Questioning in his mind, and I suppose we should question, whether the country would be ready for self-rule. What do you think, are they? It doesn't seem that way. The suicide apartment house blast that killed the alleged ringleader of last month's Madrid train bombings and 4 other terror suspects left the core of that terror group either dead or in jail. Not a bad resolution when you think about it. Hey, the U.S. Department of Energy is planning to give so-called cold fusion, we've talked about that a lot here, another look, despite years of controversy over the technology. Isn't that nice to hear? Finally, they're going to look again. James Decker, Deputy Director of DOE's Office of Science, said the review actually began last fall, I guess quietly, when he met with scientists to discuss the state of cold fusion research. Quote, they told me about a lot of research on cold fusion that's been going on and done since the last review that was conducted about 15 years ago. And he said, looking at all the facts now, a full new review of cold fusion is warranted. So there you go, folks. What was once dismissed as just sort of unrepeatable craziness had Pons and Fleshman, was it, going to Europe to proceed with the research is now going to be looked at more carefully. The Department of Energy, ours, now feeling that cold fusion might have a few answers in it. Certainly something better have. That's reminding me of tonight's topic, The Party Is Over.

0: All right, it's the weekend. The phone numbers are different. Listen very carefully.
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0: That's the key to the door. Those are the keys to the door, I guess I ought to say. And in a moment, we will open it.

0: coming up in the next half hour should be very, very interesting. A guest, if I can find his information. Here it is. The Party's Over is the name of his book, Oil, War, and the Fate of Industrial Societies. That would be us, of course, Richard Heinberg. And we all know that at some point, the resource in the ground that we call oil, which, by the way, we're paying a damned pretty penny for right now, the pumps, is apparently an endangered species. Let's find out how endangered, what Richard sees. That's coming up in the next half hour. Right now, first-time caller line, you are on the air. Hello.
1: Hello, Mr. Bill.
0: That's me.
1: Hi. I was wondering if you would consider, sir, a possible answer to the paranormal sexual encounters, this invisible force. And it actually was recorded some 3,500 years ago in a document that is probably in everyone's home, there at Genesis chapter 6, verses 1 and 2.
0: Not to read them to me, please.
1: No.
0: Just paraphrase them. What does it roughly say in there?
1: Well, that the bad angels decided to have sex with the women.
0: Yeah.
1: And they liked them.
0: Yeah.
1: And even though the flood came, they were still around. And they still are.
0: So you also think, then, that it's tantamount to an attack.
1: Yes, and the point that your other guest was, Nita, mentioned about being weak, it is very important that we do become strong so that we can ward off these paranormal spirits, if you may.
0: Okay. All right. You know, I'm willing to accept that. It certainly could be that. It could be an attack. What about the large percentage of them, and almost half, I would say, even in, you know, responses to me, where they said it was okay?
1: Yes. Well, there was genuine attraction. The scripture points to the fact that they liked the women. So, you know, these were good guys at one time. And until they were given the boot,
0: mm-hmm.
1: where did they, you know, when they followed the bad leadership, you know, but they were good guys for a long time.
0: Gotcha. All right. Well, listen, thank you very much.
1: You're welcome.
0: And take care. So you cast down angels, maybe. But what about all the rest of it? What about the people having out-of-body experiences, either voluntary or involuntary? What about those? Those are not fallen angels. Right? So the whole subject could use an awful lot more research, and I sincerely hope that some of my experts in these kinds of areas will allow themselves to do that research. Wildcard Line, you're on the air. Hi.
2: Hi, Art. How are you doing this evening?
0: I'm doing fine, sir. Where are you?
2: This is James. I'm calling from New Orleans.
0: Yes, sir.
2: All right, I have actually two questions, one about John Lear, but about what you were just discussing, the paranormal sexual encounters.
0: Sure.
2: There is a movie out there, and it's still available, called The Entity, starring Barbara Hershey. I believe it was done in the late 70s or early 80s.
0: Seen it quite a number of times. Yeah, that was very serious attack.
2: Yeah, it was very creepy, and I was wondering, if you had never seen it, I wanted to throw it at you because it did delve into that subject.
0: Oh,
2: my
0: no,
2: question about John Lear.
0: Yes.
2: And the fabulous guest that you have. I love him every time he's on the show. He gets my wheels spinning. Well, I was always wanting to call in and ask him a question, and maybe you could jot this down, that possibly the experiment with the containers here on Earth, I've always believed that maybe it's carbon-based forms, life forms, that they are experimenting with. Souls being in carbon-based forms,
0: mm-hmm.
2: is the experience, the experiment that he is discussing. And hopefully next time you have John Lear on, you'll remember to mention that if it's a possibility that we don't know souls of existing in any other form except carbon-based life forms. And maybe that's what the experience is.
0: Maybe so, and I would be glad to mention it to him for you. Absolutely happy to do so. East of the Rockies, you're on the air. Good day to you. Hello?
3: Hello?
0: Hello? Shall we do?
4: Hello?
0: Hello? Going once. Come on, you gotta talk or I gotta go. Going twice. Don't let this opportunity slip by.
3: Hello? East of the Rockies, call toll-free 1-800-825-5033.
4: You gave your last name. You're not supposed to do that.
2: Sorry, that's right.
4: Now you made me. You made me hit the beeper. Your name is Art. Arts don't do stuff like that. Not supposed to anyway.
2: Right.
4: All right, Art. Where are you?
2: Sedalia, Missouri.
4: You just sat there and waited while I said hello to you, Art.
2: I'm sorry.
4: That's all right. Sorry. So anyway, what's up, Art?
2: Well, I'm a new ham.
4: Oh, you are?
2: And I'm 61 years old.
4: Congratulations.
2: And so I took my test the day after I turned 61. And my call letters are KC0Q.
4: No.
2: Can't talk.
4: That's the same thing. They can look you up on QRZ, and then you have,
2: okay.
4: No privacy. I'm also a ham, by the way. As you know, W6OBB, if you're curious.
2: W6OBB.
4: Oh, broken back, yes.
2: Okay.
4: Yes. And you need to write a letter to your congressperson or your senator, because as a new ham, you wouldn't want to hear this. Doesn't sound friendly at all, does it?
2: I personally walked over to my congressman right over here.
4: Good for you.
2: My skeleton.
4: Good for you.
2: Talked to the office.
4: Yes.
2: In person.
4: And did they, were they able to absorb what you were telling them?
2: I'm going to go again and bring some more material. And,
4: just say no to BPL.
2: Yes. I'm trying to, in fact, I hold a net here in Sedalia, Missouri on 2 meters. Nobody was doing it, so I just jumped in there and holding it.
4: Well,
2: and,
4: good for you, and congratulations on getting your ham license. And net, by the way, is a sort of a thing where amateur radio operators all sort of check in, and they're held for various purposes, emergency communications. We drill, you know, for emergency communications. We hold drills. And by the way, emergency communications across America is exactly what's threatened by BPL. That hard little noise you just heard. So write to your congressperson, your senator, and urge them to take a wait-and-see and study this kind of attitude before authorizing it across America. West of the Rockies, you're on the air. Hi.
5: Hi, Art.
4: Hello.
5: Art had to give his last name so we'd know you two apart. This is Jeff in San Bernardino.
4: Yes.
5: And I called to talk to you a little bit about antennas, but I want to touch on what Nita brought up. You know, spiritually, music and meditation do a similar realm, and Pink Floyd for me resonates with the human soul. And there's a song called The Great Gig in the Sky with absolutely no words. I believe the lady's name is Corey that sings that. And every time I hear it, it feels like I refer to it as cosmic orgasmic. And
4: like the Big Bang.
5: That's it. And Nita brought that up, and when she said that, I just went, wow, it just connected. And if you ever get a chance to play that for maybe some of your bumper music, I think people might get an opportunity who might not have been exposed to Pink Floyd, although that's been around since 73, Dark Side of the Moon. They'd be interested in maybe hearing a little bit of that to see how that kind of music might do it for them, or whatever type of music. I personally like saxophone, like you've mentioned, and a guitar. It seems to touch that that chord in the human soul.
4: Takes me off to a new place.
5: That's, and sometimes it's very sensual, the way the music affects me, and I think it does that to a lot of people.
4: Sure.
5: I want to know how I can get a copy of your new book.
4: Well, I don't have a new book. What do you mean, new book? Well, wait a minute. Let me...
5: The Art of Antennas, you know, where you have the text that have arcs and sparks from their Achilles heels in the air. And what you're doing with that and how you can bring him back to the youth.
4: Right. What I'm going to do is I'm not going to write a book. Thank you very much. I've got four of those under my belt. Well, I may write another one someday. If I do, I'll give you a hint. It's going to be about time travel. I'm pretty hot on that. But with regard to the antenna, I'm going to put up a website, theoldartbell.com URL I retain, and I'm going to put something fairly comprehensive up there. As soon as I find the right person to host it for me, I don't know anything about HTML. I'm fairly computer savvy, actually, but I've never bothered to learn about HTML, and I'm not sure I want to. So I'm waiting until I get the right offer, and then I'll put up website. International Line, you're on the air. Hi. Hello.
6: Hi. Hello.
4: Hello.
6: Hi, I'm Debbie from, I'm calling from North Carolina.
4: Okay.
6: I'm not sure that my experience was a paranormal experience, but maybe a magnetic experience. It's something personal, not that I necessarily want to say on air.
4: Why do you say magnetic?
3: Do the wild thing at 775-727-1295.
6: Personal pleasure.
4: Okay, well, I think I've got the... See, there is the problem that we're going to have in trying to discuss this topic. And I don't know exactly what we're going to do about that. I mean, there are... What she said was very salacious, and there's probably a place for it, but I don't think in this discussion. I really want to keep this discussion on the up and up. And I don't know how you do that. I really don't, because the proclivity is to get specific, and, you know, people are going to do that, and I don't know what to do about it. It's a big, important topic, and it's really hard to talk about right now. There's a really poisonous atmosphere. I mean, in some ways, I understand. You know, I'm worried about the American airwaves, both on television and radio, and what's being said and the things that are allowed to be said and all the rest of it. But on the other hand, I'm also worried about keeping our airwaves relatively free. And it sure is a delicate balance that the regulators try and walk. West of the Rockies, you're on the air. Hello.
7: Hi.
4: Hi.
7: My name's Patrick.
4: Hey.
7: I've been wanting to get a hold of you for quite a while, actually.
4: Okay.
7: And there's a... wow, so many things. But one thing that's come up since the one big thing is this whole thing with the broadband over the power lines.
4: Oh, yes.
7: And I'm not like a conspiracy theorist, but I can see kind of a sinister, possibly, intent with this. And it goes like this. Theoretically,
4: so can I.
7: I'm out here just a little bit west of Portland, Oregon. I'm a geological range away. I could theoretically get on a ham and talk to you where you are.
4: Mm-hmm.
7: Or maybe somebody in New York State even. Mm-hmm. Conditions are right.
4: Yes.
7: Okay, well, that's, you know, with the kind of new thought that's very prevalent politically, that might be a threat.
4: Why?
7: Well, because it's an unfettered and uncontrollable means of communication from coast to coast.
4: Oh, I see. Well...
7: But the big thing I wanted to call you about is, you know, I got to admit, when I first started listening to your show years ago, I thought some of these people were kind of wacky, but in the back of my mind, I kept my mind open because of something that was my own personal experience that I've never really talked about. But since I was a very young man, I had not really premonitions, but kind of, I don't know, like these salient dreams, and they get cues from things that I hear about, and then I have these dreams. It's not really, I wouldn't say that it's like foretelling something or anything like that, but it's just like little bits and pieces all falling together. And I'll hear some information or read something or see something that makes more things come together.
4: Mm-hmm.
7: And there was something that I saw as actually on a public broadcasting show that triggered a whole series of those. And it has to do with this, our planet's magnetic field, which the folks at NOAA and the folks at the USGS have been suspecting for years, and there's data to support this, that our field is collapsing. And PBS did a special on this guy who's running around right here in Oregon, out in the Steens Mountains, who's taken geological samples, and he's shown that they can, you know, look at rocks from specific periods of time and see that, you know, this has happened before. And when it's happened before, it's pretty much coupled with a run-up of global warming that leads to an ice age. And what's gone on in these dreams is that we, for the first time as a species dealing with this anomaly, have within our grasp the ability to kind of set up an artificial field and stave off the effects of this so it doesn't destroy everything that we've built for the last 15 or 17 years.
4: And how do we create such a gigantic field?
7: Well,
4: right now?
7: And this goes back to listening to your show. Part of it has to do with a lot of this long-wave technology and high-frequency technologies, the HARP stuff, the things that Tesla were working on. You had some fellows that were on the show. I think it was George had on the show. And they were talking about some kind of coil. They were talking from what they were describing about was like a field upon a field within itself.
4: Probably a Tesla coil.
7: No, it wasn't a Tesla coil. They said it was some kind of proprietary thing, and they were selling them for $300 with no guarantee of whether they're going to work or not.
4: Oh, okay. That's the time travel machine. I know exactly what you're talking about. I've got one of them in the other room. And I've never tried it. We've come very close, but I never have. And it does produce very large magnetic field, but I can assure you it wouldn't be anything to replace the Earth's magnetic field if we get in trouble with that. If you want to know what would happen, or at least in one great piece of science fiction, I thought it was going to be rather shoddy, but it wasn't. It was called The Core, a movie called The Core. And, you know, it's got a little bit of the inevitable stuff they put in science fiction, but basically it was pretty cool. And if you get a chance to see it, it was out not long ago, called The Core, about what would happen if we lost the Earth's magnetic field. It's a very graphic demonstration in there. And anyway, you will enjoy the movie. East of the Rockies, you're on the air. Hello.
8: Yeah, good morning, Art.
4: Good morning.
8: This is Steve from Ontario, Canada.
4: Yes.
8: I'm going to show you another direction that your subject with the sex thing there is going to be taking you in. Is my daughter, twice now, has... this is back like 10, 12 years ago, maybe even a little further, where she's had babies disappear from her womb. Once the doctor thought she had a miscarriage. Another time, the doctor said that everything was there. The baby was there and everything. And the next time she went back, everything was there except the baby. And this has happened.
4: You know, I've heard of this. I've had other people tell this tale, and... You're right, that'll open another floodgate.
8: Oh, yes,
4: there's all kinds of things associated with this topic that are really strange.
8: Oh, it certainly will.
4: And it's something that people tend not to talk about or want to talk about for obvious reasons. Again, we're a fairly prudish society in America.
9: We really are.
4: And so this isn't talked about, but I'm telling you, this is big stuff.
8: Well, we've had some... strange things go on for many, many years in our family. I mean, I could be a subject on your show, believe me.
4: Uh-huh.
8: Things that have really been strange since, like, way back in the 70s.
4: Well, the world is just full of this. The paranormal is all around us. It's like the man who called a little while ago. And he said, you know, Art, when I first began to listen to the show, I thought there were some certifiable nutty people on there. And, you know, we do have some. But... there's an awful lot of things that sound on the surface crazy when people tell them. The trouble is, like that man, I too have had several experiences that it's not a guessing game with me. I know the paranormal is real. I know that we have many abilities in our living brains that we don't know how to control, we don't know how to initiate, and we certainly don't know how to repeat, or it wouldn't be called the paranormal. If it was repeatable, we would call it science. And maybe we're approaching that day, too. Anyway, when we get back, the party's over. The oil party is over. From the high desert, I'm Art Bell, and this is Coast to Coast AM.
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1: It certainly is. Richard Heinberg is the author of The Party's Over, Oil, War, and the Fate of Industrial Societies, and the forthcoming Power Down, Options and Actions for a Post-Carbon World. He is a journalist, educator, editor, lecturer, and a core faculty member of New College of California, where he teaches courses on energy and society and culture, ecology, and sustainable community. His monthly newsletter, that's with an M, muse, as in musing, was nominated in 1994 by, I guess it's UTNE Reader for an Alternative Press Award, has been included in UTNE's annual list. I hope I'm saying that right. Of best alternative newsletters, his essays and articles have appeared in many journals, including The Futurist, Earth Island Journal, Wild Matters, Alternative Press Review, and The Sun. So in a moment, we'll discuss the party being over.

0: Richard, welcome to the program.
1: Good to be speaking with you, Art.
0: Very nice to have you. Where are you located?
1: I'm in Santa Rosa, California, which is about an hour north of San Francisco.
0: That's up in KSRO country.
1: That's right.
0: All right. Your book is The Party's Over, and I guess you ought to define what you mean by party.
1: Well, the party I'm talking about is basically the last 100, 150 years of cheap energy that has fueled the Industrial Revolution that we're still living in. We have created the most opulent and fast-paced society in the history of the world by far. And it's all because of cheap energy resources, primarily oil. We started using coal before that, first in Britain and then elsewhere. But it's really when we started using oil as a primary energy source that the Industrial Revolution really got jump-started. And, of course, we found ways of using this cheap energy, cars, planes, and cell phones, and computers, on and on. And we've transformed our everything about our way of life, how we live, where we live, what we eat. It's all and this is really true of everyone who's alive now. I mean, occasionally I meet someone who's old enough to remember the first car in their town. But for the rest of us, you know, this is what we think of as normal existence. And yet, from any kind of historical, cross-cultural perspective, it's far from being normal. It's an extraordinary moment in time. And what I'm saying in my book is that this party is likely to come to an end in the century that's now begun, and we'll see the beginning of the end probably within just the next few years.
0: Well, I go to a gas station now, and I think I'm seeing the beginning of the end. You know, the oil gas prices are certainly on the way up, Richard.
1: Sure.
0: I'd say we're going to hit $3 a gallon in California this summer. That's sort of a bet with myself.
1: Yeah, I think you're probably right. Now, there are a lot of reasons for this short-term increase in gas prices. One is just that the U.S. only has so many oil refineries, and they're all working at just about full capacity.
0: Without new ones being built, for example, in California in a long time, right?
1: That's right. Well, we haven't really built any in the country in a couple of decades. And then there's the matter of OPEC cutting production.
0: Mm-hmm.
1: And then there's the problem just of tight supplies generally, globally. We seem to be bumping up against some pretty serious resource constraints as far as oil production is concerned.
0: I also heard recently, Richard, that we're filling our oil reserve, meaning we're taking some of the oil that would normally come in and be available off the market, right?
1: Right, the Strategic National Reserve, and that's of course that's a political decision, and may or may not be a good one. But it's
0: Richard, how much oil do we have in reserve? When everything's full, and we have our reserve full, how much is that? Is
1: it? I don't have that figure.
0: Well, I didn't mean in gallons so much, but I mean, is it a month worth?
1: Yeah, it's between 1 and 2 months worth.
0: 1 and 2 months worth. Interesting. There's a great deal of controversy, Richard, about when we're going to run out of oil, or effectively run out of oil, when it's going to become so expensive that we're essentially out at that point. Why so much controversy about it, and what do you think the answer is?
1: Well, the controversy is for a number of reasons, and actually, since we have a fair amount of time this evening, I think, you know, we can look at this from a number of different angles. But basically, it's a controversy between people who look at the total resource base and then assume that we can produce that oil or extract it, really, is what we're talking about,
0: mm-hmm.
1: at any arbitrary rate, and say we have 1 trillion barrels of oil in the ground, which probably isn't that far off, and we're using it at the rate of about 75 million barrels a day. Well, at that rate, we should have plenty of oil for at least 50 years. But the problem is, and this is where the other side of the debate comes in, it really isn't likely to be possible to extract that oil at any arbitrary rate. There are geological factors that will limit the rate of production in the future. You know, we tend to think about oil using the metaphor that's most familiar to us, which is the gas tank in our car.
0: Mm-hmm.
1: And, you know, when you fill up the gas tank, the car runs fine. When you're down to a quarter of a tank, the car still runs fine. It's only when you actually run out that you notice a problem.
0: Mm-hmm.
1: Well, we're not going to run out of oil in the sense of using the last drop for decades and decades, maybe centuries, maybe never. But the problem is that we're likely to come to a point where it becomes impossible to continue increasing production. And in fact, oil production will peak and start to go downhill regardless of the amount of effort we put into the project or how much investment we make.
0: Can you project when that will occur?
1: Well, there are, of course, as you can imagine, many, many scientists who are working on this question, literally dozens of petroleum geologists and petroleum economists and physicists and so on. And the emerging consensus seems to be that a global peak in oil production is likely sometime between about 2006 or 2007 at the earliest, and something like 2016 or 2020 at the latest.
0: Pretty soon.
1: Yeah. Oh, definitely within within the short-term planning parameters of all of us who are alive right now.
0: Uh-huh. As much as we groan about the price of gasoline in America right now, certainly Europe, Canada, other parts of the world have it, most of them, much worse than we do.
1: It's absolutely
0: much more expensive. And so I'm not certain why ours is so inexpensive relatively. I guess we don't tax it as heavily as other countries do, or would that be the main reason?
1: Well, yeah, taxes are a big part of it. But there's also the matter of the pricing of oil exports. Most oil that is sold on the international market is sold for U.S. dollars. And this really goes back to the mid-1970s after the first oil shock when the U.S. made a deal with its good friend Saudi Arabia to price all of its oil exports in U.S. dollars, and that rule was soon spread to the rest of OPEC. And what that means is that effectively the U.S. pays less for its oil. Actually, it pays less for almost all of its imports because other countries have to get U.S. dollars to pay for their oil. And how do they get U.S. dollars? Well, the U.S. has a monopoly on those things. And so countries have to either take out loans denominated in U.S. dollars or sell their products to the U.S. And, of course, they'll be motivated to do so because they need to pay their energy bills, so they'll likely sell low. Or they'll drive their currencies down in value deliberately in order to be able to afford, in order to be able to earn export capital to afford the oil imports. So this has been a strategy of Japan, for example, which has kept its yen very low in value for a long time, which keeps those Toyotas and Hondas affordable for Americans. And allows the Japanese to pay their energy bills. The Japanese don't have any indigenous oil or natural gas reserves.
0: Mm-hmm.
1: But the fact that other currencies are artificially kept low then keeps the dollar more valuable, which means that it's cheaper for us to buy oil. Now, what's happening right now, one of the reasons gasoline is so expensive is that the U.S. dollar is falling in value, primarily because the U.S. has such a tremendous debt, exactly, that other countries are less willing to invest in U.S. dollar-denominated investments. And so as the dollar falls in value, gas gets more expensive because we have to import almost 60% of it, of the oil that we use.
0: Yes, it's actually been a pretty serious matter recently. I typically buy electronic ham radio pieces of gear that come from Japan, and what was, it's like $100 or $200 difference lately in the price, and all that's due to the currency changes. So you're absolutely right about that. That's a big deal.
1: Yeah, and I think it's likely to continue. I don't think the dollar has hit bottom yet.
0: Uh-huh. So the peak comes soon, then what?
1: Well, after that point, there will be less oil available, and that means because population is continuing to grow and demand for oil is continuing to grow, therefore, there's going to be more and more competition for what's left, and I think the...
0: Wait, let's back up, because I just realized there's something I don't understand. When we talk about the peak, what are we talking about? Do you mean the amount of oil that we can pump out of the ground? Do you mean the amount of oil that we can refine into gasoline, or what part of this is peaking?
1: Well, the important peak is the peak in what we can get out of the ground.
0: Okay, right.
1: I mean, we can always build more refineries. You can't build them overnight. Obviously, it takes months and months and a lot of investment, but that's doable. But when the peak in global oil production arrives, nothing we can do, no amount of investment will change that. We'll be on the downhill side. And we know this is going to happen because it's already happened in country after country. I mean, the United States is the best example of that. The U.S. is where the oil industry started back in 1859 with the first commercial oil well in Pennsylvania. And for decades, the U.S. was the world's foremost oil-producing nation. In fact, we were the world's foremost oil-exporting nation. We were the Saudi Arabia of the late 19th and early 20th centuries. The U.S. became the most mature oil-producing province in the world, which means there were more oil wells drilled in the U.S. than in the rest of the world put together.
0: All right. Well, here's something that you can clarify for
1: yeah.
0: me. Right you are on all of that. But then... We started capping a lot of wells, and here, too, is a great deal of controversy. I've heard it said that we have capped a lot of wells, and perhaps wisely so, in that we are now using up the rest of the world's oil, the Middle East oil, the oil coming from wherever, and that if necessary, it's like a sort of a strategic reserve that's still in the ground. Is there anything to that?
1: Oh, there may be some truth to that, but basically the U.S. is past its production peak and will never produce oil again at anywhere near the rate that it was doing in the 1960s.
0: So then what are you saying, that we virtually sucked all the viable oil out of our ground?
1: Yeah, basically that's true.
0: Oh.
1: And this happened in the U.S. oil peak happened in 1970-71. And U.S. production now is about the same level as it was in the 1940s. And since then, country after country has followed suit. So out of about 44 principal oil-producing countries in the world, about 24 of them have experienced similar oil production peaks. And their oil production is headed downward, and there's virtually nothing that can bring it back up to former levels.
0: That's something to consider, isn't it? That's sort of sad. We could go back and we could get some oil, but it would, I take it, be nowhere near our needs.
1: Oh, absolutely not. The U.S. is from now on, the only way the U.S. can cease to be dependent on oil imports is simply to cease using so much oil.
0: Huh. Not a chance.
1: Well, ultimately, I think that's what will happen. Well, ultimately, that certainly is what happened, what will happen, but whether it's by choice or by necessity, that's the real question.
0: When the oil runs out, essentially, what happens to the United States? I mean, when you look ahead as a futurist and you see us beginning to run out of oil, do we make some magical change? Is there anything in the wind, or are we just going to run out of oil?
1: Well, there's no energy source on the horizon that will permit a simple and easy transition to, you know, running our cars, our, 150 million cars on something else other than petroleum. So we're in for a major change in our way of life. I don't think there's any way around that. People talk about hydrogen cars, for example, but there are no hydrogen reserves anywhere. You have to make hydrogen from something else, and right now, virtually all commercially produced hydrogen is made from fossil fuels, from natural gas or,
0: yes.
1: or oil.
0: Something the hydrogen people don't talk a lot about. I do hear talk of using alternative methods like the sun and wind power and so forth.
1: Absolutely, yeah. But that's a very expensive way of making hydrogen. And while I'm all in favor of solar and wind, I think actually we'd be better off spending our R&D money directly on solar and wind rather than spending it on hydrogen development, because, you know, we just don't have that much energy from solar and wind right now.
0: Well, I believe our president just recently made a speech in which he committed the United States to the hydrogen path. Did he not? Yes, he did.
1: Yes, and our governor here in California has made similar noises. But, you know, I think they do these things without ever talking to a single engineer. Because the reality of hydrogen is that it will be useful in niche applications. I'm not saying that hydrogen will have no uses whatsoever in our future energy mix, but the idea that we can simply and easily transition to a hydrogen economy, I'm afraid, is so much hot air.
0: Hot air. So you see the future in solar and wind and other methods, or what?
1: Yes, but it's going to be a very different future. You know, we're using only about twice as much renewable energy in the U.S. economy today as we were using in 1850. Now, there's a lot of reasons for that. Meanwhile, non-renewable energy has soared. It's skyrocketed. We're using, you know, hundreds of times as much now as we were in 1850. And the reason for that is that non-renewable energy resources like oil and natural gas and coal are kind of like winning the lottery or having a rich uncle that dies and leaves you a fortune.
0: Yes.
1: You know, you can spend that at any arbitrary rate you want, and you can buy a penthouse and a fleet of Rolls Royces, but sooner or later that's going to run out unless you have some other way of replenishing the bank account. Whereas renewable fuels are kind of like working for a living. You know, you have a job and you have a budget, and you have to live within that budget or you run into trouble. Nature can only supply us with so much energy on an ongoing basis. Now, it's true we could increase the energy we're harvesting through photovoltaics or wind power considerably over what we're doing now, but it's never going to be the kind of windfall that we've enjoyed over the Industrial Revolution with fossil fuels.
0: All right, hold it right there, and we'll take a break. Richard Heinberg is my guest. His book, you really want to take a look at this, called Party's Over, Oil, War, and the Fate of Industrial Societies. That would be us.

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The first-time caller line is area code 775-727-1222. To talk with Art Bell,

0: Once again, Richard Heinberg, welcome back, Richard.
1: Yeah.
0: It's a pretty sobering thing for an awful lot of Americans because, of course, America completely depends on its oil. Everything runs on oil. We go to work on oil, the factories, oh gosh, everything runs on oil. So this is not a minor matter. This is our future as a nation that we're talking about, and I presume you understood that gravity when you wrote this book, right?
1: That's right. Yeah, we get about 40% of our total energy from oil. But when you break that down, that's responsible for about 97% of our transportation energy. And what's even more troubling is that agriculture is heavily reliant on oil and other fossil fuels.
0: Mm-hmm.
1: So, you know, it's possible to imagine maybe driving a few fewer miles, but when it comes to food, that's we're talking about something really serious.
0: Indeed so. So your book, how's it been received? Who reads it? What kind of feedback do you get?
1: I've generally gotten excellent feedback on it, and very gratified to say that I get phone calls and emails quite regularly from engineers and petroleum geologists who are saying, well, you know, this is stuff that we've known for some time, and we talk about it amongst ourselves, but we've never really been allowed to come out in public and say these things, and good for you for doing that.
0: All right, well, let's see if I can get you in some trouble here, and I assure you I can.
1: Okay.
0: What do you, I mean, we're involved now in this horrid thing in Iraq, which, I don't know, when we went into Iraq, we said it was because we thought they had weapons of mass destruction. Now it turns out that intelligence was flawed, according to our Secretary of State. That isn't why we went. My suspicion is that you imagine we went because of oil, Richard.
1: Right.
0: Is that right?
1: Yeah, there's almost nothing that happens in the Middle East that doesn't have something to do with oil.
0: Yeah.
1: We've spent, over $150 billion so far with this war in invasion of Iraq. And I can't imagine the U.S. Spending that kind of financial capital and also human capital on something that wasn't absolutely essential to our national interest.
0: And well, I notice that we say we're doing this for the people of Iraq,
1: right.
0: So they might have freedom, so that, and then we're protecting their oil assets, and we're doing that for them as well. Now, other people make the argument that we are dying in Iraq, and we are, our men and women are dying in Iraq, and, you know, I'm with you. I think it's all about oil, but we keep saying it's their oil. Do we really mean that, Richard?
1: Well, in a sense, but you see, Iraq has immense foreign debts to repay, something in the order of $150 to $300 billion. And so much of that oil revenue, and really Iraqi oil production is still pretty low. It hasn't; it's just barely gotten up to pre-war levels, if that. So most of that revenue is going to repay Iraqi debts, which are becoming ever steeper because, of course, we're helping them out by rebuilding the country.
0: Yes, I've even heard we've talked of forgiving the debt and having international meetings for others to forgive the debt so they might get back on their feet.
1: Right. Well, that I think that would be a good step. But meanwhile, most of the rebuilding that's going on is being done by American corporations like Halliburton and Bechtel.
0: That's right.
1: When, in fact, I think the Iraqis themselves would be quite capable of rebuilding their country. After all, they've done so before. After the Iraq-Iran War in the 1980s, they had to do a great deal of rebuilding, and then in 1991 on. So, in fact, I think a lot of this money is money from Iraqi

0: oil sales and also money from the U.S. Defense budget is basically being filtered back into the U.S. economy via a number of corporations.
1: Are we going to take their oil?
0: Well, it's not that simple. I think that would be an extraordinary situation. What we're doing is building super bases in Iraq that are permanent bases, even after control of the country is ceded to...
1: We're going to be there, like we're still on Okinawa, we're in Japan, the other places that we've had big fights with... We are going to maintain bases there for a very long time.
0: And, of course, we have 17 new bases in Central Asia as well, surrounding the Caspian Sea, which is another major oil-producing region.
1: Well, almost every U.S. president, in my memory, and it's a pretty good long one now, has reiterated the fact that the United States would be willing to go to war to keep the Straits of Hormuz open and the oil flowing. And when they say go to war, they mean nuclear war, if necessary.
0: This is the Carter Doctrine. So this is a bipartisan kind of policy. It's not just the current administration's policy. This goes back at least to the 1970s, when it became apparent that U.S. oil production had peaked, the U.S. would be ever more dependent on foreign oil, and that oil could be used as a weapon. After 1973 and the Arab oil embargo, it became clear that the U.S. was vulnerable to the oil weapon. And so this has been really the centerpiece of American geostrategic policy ever since.
1: Oil company executives, energy consultants, aren't stupid.
0: Right.
1: If what you say is true, then why aren't they making other plans? If they see the party ending, then surely they want to be in on the beginning of whatever is going to come after to keep that old profit rolling in.
0: Right. Well, the oil companies are beginning to invest in renewable energies, solar, and primarily, and also wind. And
1: how heavily, Richard?
0: Well, not very heavily, I have to say. I mean, Shell, for example, is a major solar PV producer now. Also, the industry is starting to sort of leak out the message that the oil peak is approaching. For example, John Thompson, who's vice president of ExxonMobil Exploration Company, has basically said that by 2015, we'll need to find, develop, and produce a volume of new oil and gas that's equal to 8 out of every 10 barrels being produced today, and that's going to cost a lot more than the oil that's being produced now.
1: Huh.
0: For people in the industry, you know, it's a coded message basically saying we're in trouble. So the message is leaking out, but fundamentally I think they realize that what oil is left is going to be that much more expensive. I think the oil-producing countries see that, too, and that's one of the reasons that OPEC is willing to sit on its oil, reduce production, and wait till prices go higher. They weren't doing that back in the 90s. They were producing full bore. But now I think they see that the peak of production is within sight, and that oil is worth more in the ground than it is if they just pump it cheaply.
1: Worth more than, so in other words, as the belt begins to tighten, they're going to realize that just leave it in the ground for a few more years, and instead of selling it for X number of dollars per barrel now, we'll be selling it for three or four times that much.
0: Exactly.
1: Okay, so predict for me in another 10, 20 years, foreseeable for most of us, what kind of gas prices, pump prices, do you think we could expect?
0: Well, you know, I refuse to make those kinds of predictions for a number of reasons.
1: Oh,
0: first of all, it's we're talking about dollars that could have any arbitrary value at some future time as a result of inflation or deflation.
1: Taking in mind, all right, I'll make it even harder for you, then taking in mind the normal economic cycles that history has presented us with, and then projecting 10 or 20 years, surely you can come up with some kind of guesstimate.
0: Yeah, well, certainly within 20 years, we'll be seeing oil prices astronomically higher than they are today. The equivalent of $100 a barrel oil is certainly likely before 2020, perhaps.
1: Which would, okay, let's say a barrel of oil costs $100. That, what would that make the pump price?
0: Well, for gasoline, I think in this country we're likely to see, as you said earlier, $3 by the end of the summer. But then for the next 3 or 4 years, we may see some leveling off of prices. And it's only after we've actually passed the peak that we're likely to see gas prices then double and triple.
1: Well, when you say past the peak, we've been a long time in coming to the peak.
0: Yep.
1: So how much of a long downhill slide is there, and when does past the peak begin to have real meaning?
0: Right. Well, it's hard to say because it's possible that there would be an actual panic following the peak, with the general realization, you know, that the era of cheap energy is over, and what's left is limited supply, and therefore whoever gets there first effectively owns the pile. So there could be considerable competition for supplies at that point, including international competition between consuming nations, U.S., and I think China is the most likely candidate.
1: Oh, yes. The amount of industry going on in China right now is frightening, Richard.
0: Right.
1: I've seen it with my own eyes. It is frightening. They're going to begin consuming enormous amounts of oil. Now, doesn't it all come down? I mean, Iraq's one thing. That's a war.
0: Right.
1: But isn't it likely before all is said and done, the world will be at war over this?
0: Unfortunately, that's the path that we're on right now.
1: Yeah.
0: I think the only way to avoid that outcome would be to have some very effective international agreements for cooperation and allocation of the remaining resources, and that's going to be a very difficult thing to do, and I think it can only happen if the U.S. and China are both on board.
1: Huh. Well, we can't even get on board with the Kyoto Treaty.
0: That's right.
1: So on board isn't happening a lot.
0: Yes, that's, as I said, that's not the direction we're going right now. The way we're going right now is what I call last one standing strategy. In other words, whoever has the most weapons and is willing to compete the most fiercely will theoretically win the day. Now, it's hard to say what the outcome of that will be, but I don't think it's likely to be very pretty.
1: No. Do you think there's any chance that between now and then we will come up with some alternative source of energy that it either is not so dangerous that it kills us? I looked at some photos of Chernobyl the other day that stood the hair up on the back of my neck.
0: Right.
1: Or some that will come up with something that won't kill us and that we can cheaply or reasonably at least produce and keep the world a-going.
0: Well, there are a number of possible candidates. My research so far has not supported the likelihood of any of them being able to take over from oil in a way that would permit our economy to continue at its current pace and continue to expand.
1: Have you truly researched this? And by that I mean they're now having big get-togethers where people with claims and even machines
0: right.
1: that they claim are over unity, and they make all kinds of claims, but nothing that I've seen truly yet, and I sense you're in about the same place.
0: Yeah, I've been interested in the free energy or over unity or zero point energy debate for probably 20 years or so. I have a big file in my filing cabinet on the subject, and I'm sympathetic to the claims, but you know, I've been waiting a long time to see something practical, and so far you can't go into a store and buy even a wristwatch that's powered by one of these exotic energy.
1: I usually say, just bring me a toy, anything that
0: right.
1: demonstrates it, and it never gets here. So,
0: and then there's the problem of bringing a potential energy source up to the point
1: market.
0: Of actually supplying 100 quadrillion BTUs of energy, which is what the U.S. uses on a yearly basis, which is just an immense amount of energy, and that requires building a huge amount of infrastructure. You just can't do that in a couple of years. It will take literally decades to replace our present energy infrastructure.
1: Perhaps you've looked at this aspect as well. As long as I've been alive, there have been claims of carburetors and claims of lots of other things, but the end of all those stories is always the government rushes in, the inventor disappears, and or the patent is bought out by a large oil company and put up on the shelf, and they've got lots of this kind of stuff waiting for the day when the oil really runs out, but it's all been secretly suppressed. Do you buy into that?
0: Well, you know, there may be some truth to some of these stories, but my sense of it is that most of them are in the category of urban legend. One of the reasons I say that is the story of the patents being bought up by the oil companies just smells really fishy to me, because I've been to the U.S. Patent Office to research patents, and really patents are not a way of keeping something secret. They're a way of publicizing inventions. So if anything has been patented at any time in history, you can find that patent and read about it, So it's literally impossible for a patented device to be completely suppressed.
1: Although secrets have been held, so it could be there's a secret by some energy company out there that it might be in their interest, since you pointed out yourself that even if we had such a source to actually get it out there and market it, if you need a million new equivalent to gas stations or whatever, we're not ready for that.
0: Wouldn't
1: the propensity on the part of the large energy companies be to hold it and wait until it was financially the right atmosphere?
0: Perhaps so. We're talking in the realm of theory and rumor here. Meanwhile, our lives hinge on something that's very real and tangible, which is oil in the ground, and that seems to be going away.
1: All right, where is most of the oil? Is it the Middle East?
0: Well, the Middle East, on paper, has over 60% of it. Now, I say on paper because what is officially reported by the OPEC countries, particularly in the Middle East, is a matter of some controversy. Back in the 1980s, they changed their policies of reporting so that countries could base their export on what they said they had in the ground, on their reported reserves. So it was in their interests to report larger reserves so that they could export more and earn more income. So within a couple of years of this change in the rules, all of these Arab oil exporting countries reported reserve increases on the order of 50 to 100%.
1: Oh, that's cooking the books.
0: That's cooking the books.
1: Pretty hard.
0: There's no evidence that they were actually finding much new oil during that period.
1: So
0: we say that Saudi Arabia has 256 billion barrels of proven oil, well, that's what they're reporting. Now, what they actually have in the ground may be another story.
1: Oh, brother. And so we base policy on those numbers?
0: Right, because those are the only numbers they have. Actual reserves are closely held secrets.
1: All right, hold tight, Richard. We'll be right back. There's going to be some fighting over this, all right, and maybe sooner rather than later.

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1: It is indeed. And I wonder if I were to tell Richard that I'm really just drooling over that latest SUV out there. Those very popular, very large, very consumptive United States SUVs. Those great big tanks and vehicles that all of you love so much. And I was thinking of buying one. I wonder what Richard would advise. Actually, we'll find out in a moment.

0: Well, here's our expert on oil, Richard Heinberg. He's written a book about it called The Party's Over, Oil, War, and the Fate of Industrial Societies. In this particular industrial society, Richard, although I don't drool over SUVs, I mostly 90% of the time drive around a little Geo Metro, to be honest with you. But a lot of Americans right now are real hung up on these tanks, these great big vehicles, SUVs. Would you say that it, from your point of view, it would be a wise investment to buy one of those now, or not such a good idea?
1: Well, I think if you could wait a few years, you'll probably be able to buy a used one really cheap, actually.
0: Yes, I was wondering. I can recall the 70s oil crisis, and an awful lot of really big American cars went on the market for a very small amount of money, and we all fell in love with small Japanese cars, and that happened until the oil came back.
1: That's right.
0: So you're telling me same things will happen again, only this time there's not going to be any oil coming back.
1: Right, yeah. This time it's for keeps. And, yeah, I do think something similar will happen. And it's really sad that we've come to this point because this has all been a matter of policy. The U.S. could have a much better fleet fuel efficiency. And the SUVs are popular partly because of a huge tax break that is given to small business owners.
0: Well, and to be honest, there's safety. I mean, you know, they've got a lot of metal there. They're safer. They are, I guess.
1: Well, actually, the statistics don't always bear that out. It's particularly unsafe if you happen to be in a car that's up against one of them.
0: Well, exactly. In my little Geo, if I hit an SUV, I'm toast. I understand
1: right.
0: that.
1: And also, some of them do tend to roll over more more easily than
0: maybe
1: regular cars.
0: But that's isn't that where most of the energy is going? It's going into our cars? In fact, there's a question. Is it what percentage of our energy or oil goes into continuing to keep the wheels rolling?
1: Yeah, a very high percentage of our petroleum usage goes to personal cars. And this is something that again, sadly, we could be doing much better with. The hybrids, of course, Japanese hybrids get much better gas mileage, and the U.S. car companies had the opportunity to develop hybrid technology at the same time as the Japanese companies and refused to do so. Also, there are alternative fuel vehicles. I personally drive a 25-year-old Mercedes diesel that I run with modified vegetable oil,
0: really?
1: Called biodiesel.
0: So you go down the road smelling like French fries.
1: Yeah, something like that.
0: I've heard of these things. It does work then.
1: Oh, yeah, absolutely. And I didn't have to modify the car at all. It's a little more expensive than petroleum diesel, but it's great stuff to work with. If you get it on your hands or clothes, it washes right out and doesn't smell nasty like petroleum diesel. And of course, it's not a solution for our national addiction to petroleum because we just can't manufacture that much biodiesel.
0: Is there a solution? I mean, I hear talk of you can grow fuel in the ground, right?
1: Well, ethanol, yes. But the problem is that if we were to try to run all of our cars on ethanol or biodiesel, we would need more farmland than we have. And most of that farmland's already being taken up growing food. And here's another problem. Globally, per capita grain production has peaked within the last 5 years. In other words, the last 5 years, year on year, we're producing less food per capita than the year previously. So we need all of that arable land just to support our current population.
0: So we're reaching peak productivity out of the ground, peak productivity out of oil, at a time when we're adding people on the planet at a scary rate.
1: That's right. We passed 6 billion in 1998, and just since 1998, we've added about 400 million, just shy of 400 million, and that's not far from the population of North America. So we've added basically another North America just since 1998, but of course, I'm sure we haven't added the support infrastructure of North America or the resources equivalent to North America.
0: All right. You know, I've done a few things. I mean, I do drive the metros. I became energy self-sufficient, Richard, by putting up a lot of solar panels and wind generators and that kind of thing.
1: Yeah, good for you.
0: Good for me, but here's the problem. It's not economically feasible. I did it, but you know what? I just blew the money because I wanted to do it, and I wanted to see if I could become independent, but it cost me a hell of a lot of money, Richard, and I'm not going to recover that for a long, long time. So it's not... When are we going to make it feasible for people to do this, or even economically advantageous for them to do it?
1: Well, unfortunately, I don't think market mechanisms are going to kick in soon enough to enable that to happen. I have solar panels on my house, too.
0: Then you know.
1: And I know, yeah, it cost us $10,000. Fortunately, the state of California paid for half of that, and we use about one-fifth the amount of electricity of the average California household, so... you can imagine how much that would cost for, you know, the average family with the 5 TV sets and
0: sure.
1: so on.
0: All right. Well, I do have a lot of TVs, and I do have a lot of electronics, to be sure.
1: The first thing we have to do if we're going to make this energy transition is reduce our energy usage.
0: Oh, boy.
1: And a lot of that can be done through efficiency, relatively painlessly. We did this in the 1970s. You know, highway speed limits went down from 75 miles an hour to 55 miles an hour. We bought smaller cars. We insulated our homes better. And there's a lot more that we can do. We could transition from incandescent lights to compact fluorescents and LED lights. A lot of people are already doing that.
0: I am doing that. Yeah.
1: Yeah. Uh-huh. Well, if you have photovoltaic electricity, you're motivated to reduce
0: right.
1: your usage.
0: That's
1: because
0: correct.
1: You're... It's PV electricity is expensive.
0: Yes, and I swapped out the bulbs in this room, and it is just amazing, Richard. The old 60-watt bulbs that I had on the ceiling fixture here in my room would become so hot that you could not touch them.
1: Right.
0: The new ones that I put in will last, I don't know, six times longer. They burn just as bright, and you can hold your hand on them. They're so cool, and they're using approximately one-fifth. That's one-fifth the energy.
1: That's right.
0: It's absolutely astounding. And what I've always wondered is, maybe you're in a position to tell me, if America converted and took out all the old damn light bulbs, put in all new ones, got a car that didn't use quite so much gasoline per mile, all the rest of it, if we clamped down, how much difference would it make?
1: Well, the actual figure is controversial. Probably we could reduce our total energy usage by half.
0: By half?
1: At least, and relatively painlessly. And I think that's what we will be doing over the next 20 years or so for very good economic reasons. Ultimately, depletion is going to catch up with us, however, one way or the other, and even efforts at efficiency are not going to keep the wolf away from the door forever.
0: Well, I hate to keep dragging you into politics, but it's inevitable. Jimmy Carter, like him or hate him, had a lot of at least pretty good ideas about the future of America and what we would have to do to be part of that future. But you know, presidents we've had, we've got ourselves an oil president right now.
1: That's right.
0: Love him or hate him, he's an oil president. And we need some political change or none of this is going to happen. Not really, is it?
1: Right. Frankly, I don't see this kind of political change happening until we are faced with another oil shock.
0: A crisis.
1: Yeah, a crisis.
0: We won't do anything in America until we have a crisis.
1: Yeah, well, Americans have been told that their way of life is non-negotiable. And I think most of us like to hear that. We like to think that the way we're living now is normal and that we deserve it because we're Americans.
0: Mm-hmm.
1: And I don't think we're likely to change our collective minds
0: Until we have to. How soon is the have-to part likely to occur?
1: Yeah, well, with oil, as I was saying, probably within the next 2 to 10 years. With natural gas, possibly much sooner than that.
0: Really?
1: Yeah, natural gas is our second most important energy source. We get about 40% of our total energy from oil and about 25% from natural gas.
0: And natural gas, has it already peaked?
1: In North America, it has.
0: Really?
1: Now, in the rest of the world, there's still a lot of natural gas. But in North America, production is going downhill. That's true of Canada, U.S., and Mexico. And natural gas is different from oil in that while it is possible to transport it around the world in ships, it's very expensive to do so, and there aren't that many liquid natural gas tankers. And most of the available international supply is already spoken for by countries like Japan and South Korea. So as our natural gas production goes south, as it were, it's unlikely that we'll be able to make up for that just by importing natural gas by LNG tanker.
0: Well, since the political powers be are not going to push us in this direction for a while yet, you know, you've got the ear of an awful lot of people right now, Richard. Let's talk about practical, real world. Okay, folks, here is some individual recommendations for you that will not only save the nation oil, but maybe more importantly, your own power bill will go way down,
1: right,
0: or you won't pay as much for gasoline. Or what are the recommendations to an individual?
1: What I would say is do an energy audit of your life. I mean, how much energy are you using in transportation for electricity, and what's that electricity going for? And then what do you actually need? Most people are able to reduce their energy usage by half fairly painlessly.
0: You have done that, haven't you?
1: Yeah, I've done it, and I know for a fact that others can do it.
0: How austere a life are you leading?
1: I wouldn't say I'm living an austere life at all.
0: Uh-huh.
1: I still drive, although I live within walking distance of where I work, and I walk whenever I can.
0: Mm-hmm.
1: We have two computers in the house and a TV set that we occasionally use for watching old movies, we enjoy our life. Now, one thing we do is we grow a fair amount of our own food. My wife and I live in a suburban neighborhood, but we've converted the backyard that we have to food production. We have fruit and nut trees, a vegetable garden. And I think this is a good recommendation for anybody who can possibly do this. Start growing as much of your food as you can, because right now the average food item on an American's plate has traveled 1,300 miles to get there, and those are 1,300 fossil fuel miles.
0: That's a good point.
1: Food is going to become a lot more expensive over the next few years. That's not only because of oil, but also natural gas, because natural gas is the main feedstock for inorganic fertilizers. Fertilizer is getting more expensive. Instead of producing all of it here in the U.S., we're starting to import more of it because the natural gas is becoming so much more expensive. So food is going to be absorbing all of those extra costs for transportation and for fertilizer and pesticide and herbicide feedstocks. So the short solution to that is eat more locally and grow as much as you can yourself.
0: Mm-hmm. Life will be, as energy begins to become very expensive, that's going to change life. It's going to change our economy. I mean, do you foresee, for example, you're not an economist, but do you see us going into another depression or something as serious as that over, it seems to me if anything could cause a depression, it would be this.
1: Unfortunately, I think that's very likely.
0: You do.
1: Historically, high energy prices have correlated very strongly with economic recessions, and we're looking at the mother of all oil shocks coming our way. And further, our whole modern economic system is based on the idea of endless growth. Economic theory and the whole market economy have all grown up within the last 500 years of continuous growth of population and growth in availability of energy resources. When those trends change, when global population levels off and starts to decline for whatever reason, it certainly will within this century, And when available energy per capita and total available energy begin to decline, then the basis will no longer be present for conventional economic growth. And we'll really need a different kind of economics at that point.
0: Well, what do you think will actually, I mean, you alluded to the fact that a population will level off and then begin to decline, and rather shortly, from your point of view, what's going to do all that?
1: Well, either we will undertake measures to flatten population increase and then gradually over time reduce population levels, and I don't mean killing people off, I mean reducing reproduction. Either we will do it voluntarily or nature will do it for us by the usual means of famine, war, and pestilence. We've been living in an extraordinary period of time, historically speaking, in the last century or so, particularly those of us in North America. We've never seen a real famine in North America, but you go back even three or four centuries in Europe, even the wealthiest and most privileged countries had famines quite regularly. This is a normal part of human experience, particularly in agricultural societies. We've been spared that by the regime of cheap energy, with tractors replacing draft animals for agriculture, with ever-increasing supplies of pesticides and herbicides and fertilizers. But all of that is about to change as we run out of topsoil, as we run out of fresh water, and as we run out of cheap energy to supply.
0: And by the way, I guess I should ask you about the other big controversial aspect of this whole thing. Of course, as we burn fossil fuels, we affect our atmosphere. Lots of controversy there, too. But is that one of the things that you suspect Mother Nature might do if we don't change our ways to balance the scales?
1: Right. Well, global climate change is certainly a fact.
0: Yes.
1: And it appears that the ocean currents that keep countries like Britain and the rest of Northern Europe relatively warm, much warmer than they would be. If you look on the map, they're actually very far north, about the same latitude as, you know,
0: Labrador,
1: British Columbia and Alaska and so on. If those ocean currents were to change, we could be facing, ironically enough, a new ice age. We talk about global warming, but in fact, one of the effects of global warming is that the ocean currents are in noticeably altering, and if that trend continues, we could see really catastrophic climate change.
0: Yes, I've heard that. Okay, Richard, hold tight. We're at the bottom of the hour. My guest is Richard Heinberg. His book is The Party's Over. And this is straight talk about our nation's future, our economic future, and our energy future. And that, wrapped up together, is our future. Can you tell I like this piece of bumper music? Huh? I love it. It comes from, it was used in Dead Like Me, which is also a very good series on Showtime. Check it out. Name of the group? Because I keep getting millions of emails about it. Name of the group is Matisse.

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1: Good credentials, an expert on the world's oil. My guest is Richard Heinberg. He's written a book called Party's Over, Oil, War, and the Fate of Industrial Societies. That's us, I keep saying, and Vias. We're right in the middle of this party right now. And if you have questions for Richard, relevant questions for somebody like Richard with his expertise, then we'd welcome them. And those are the relevant telephone numbers where you can ask them. In a moment, we'll get it underway.

0: maybe it's important that people understand that their entire life, the oil is around you everywhere. I would urge you, look around you right now in the room you're in. You may have a television. Oh, look at that plastic all around that TV. That's oil. That comes from oil, you know. The computer monitor I've got here. Oh, my telephone. Look at that. Petroleum-based. Everything around us, virtually everything around us is petroleum-based. So if we don't have oil, we're going to run out of a lot more than just gas in the tank, aren't we, Richard?
1: Yeah, that's right. I mean, even if it's not made out of oil, chances are it was delivered to your home one way or another by a cheap oil.
0: It's unimaginable being without oil. Unimaginable. I would like to take some questions from my audience and sort of intersperse it with our discussion, if that'd be all right.
1: Sure.
0: Let's try it. First time caller line, you're on the air with Richard Heinberg. Hi.
2: Yeah, first of all, my name is Phoenix, and may I say it's an honor to speak with y'all.
0: And to you, sir.
2: What I was wanting to ask him was, according to Tesla's writings and everything, was electricity, are you able to broadcast it like a radio wave?
0: All right. You know, my guest is not going to be qualified to answer these sorts of questions. You may have researched it, Richard, in which case you're certainly welcome to give it a try, but there were rumors that Tesla had invented a way to transmit electricity through the air, you know, all that sort of stuff. I'm sure you've heard it.
1: Right. Yeah, actually, when I talked earlier about being at the U.S. Patent Office researching patents, it was Tesla's patents that I was researching.
0: Uh-huh.
1: And, he did definitely find a way to broadcast power. Now, whether it was going through the atmosphere or going through the ground was never clearly established. He had to discontinue his experiments because he ran out of funding.
0: Mm-hmm. Well, we all know that when he died, the government rushed in, grabbed all the documents and writings of Tesla and has kept them basically secret. And people, of course, imagine that he had the answer to the world's energy problems. And the government's hiding it away. I personally don't subscribe to it, but one never knows.
1: Right. Well, there may be some interesting secrets being hidden away related to Tesla's discoveries. But if he did discover an infinite cheap source of power, it doesn't appear anywhere in his patents. I can say that.
0: All right. You've done that much of a search then.
1: Yes.
0: In all the things, that's very interesting, actually. In all the things that Tesla did patent, nowhere did you see a free source of energy. Nowhere did you see a patent that describes a tower that rises into the air and plucks from the atmosphere power that would drive our cities and our vehicles.
1: Right. His broadcast energy system relied on conventional energy sources to produce the power, in other words, hydroelectricity and
0: mm-hmm. All right, very good. Wildcard line, you're on the air with Richard Heinemann. Hi. Or Heinberg, I'm sorry.
3: Hi, Art.
4: Hello.
3: Hi, Richard. Thank you so much for this topic tonight. I'm Neil, calling from Pacific Northwest.
0: Okay, Neil, you're going to have to shout at us. You're not too loud.
3: Oh, okay, a little bit better?
0: Much better.
3: Thank you, sir. I'm reading out of the newsletter, this month's publication from Richard Heinberg.
0: A subscriber to your newsletter.
3: From the March edition called Götterdämmerung, he brings up some very interesting points that one is that our economy is being undermined from a lot of borrowed money, and this seems the energy crisis is symptomatic of the whole borrowed energy, borrowed money syndrome. And I'm wondering if Mr. Heinberg has a different model, a different social model. I was lucky enough to go overseas and live as a military dependent when I was a juvenile and then again as a soldier.
0: Mm-hmm.
3: And I saw the European system, which was, gas was $4 or $5 a gallon, and people used mass transit more. They still do. We haven't adapted that model. We probably can't adapt that model just because of our social things. You did mention the earlier points, Richard, which were farm your own food at home, something I strongly believe in, walk whenever possible, use less fossil fuel, use less energy consumptive. But my question is, what social model could you pick out of anywhere in the world? She'd say, they're doing it right, or they're doing it so well. And the other question is, why has our government, our current government, made such a colossal failure, not only of wasting our money, but of wasting all the energy?
0: All right. Last one first, I guess.
1: Ooh, well, that's a lot. A different social model, that's a tough one to address. One thing I would say is a different monetary model could help a lot. Right now we have money that is essentially created by banks and in the process of making loans. And that kind of money, fiat paper, it's not always even paper, it's usually electronic money, carries interest. Because it's the only way it can be created is through the making of loans.
0: Mm-hmm.
1: And as a result of that, the economy has to continually grow or the whole system will collapse, because if the economy doesn't grow, if more people aren't taking out loans, then there won't be the extra capital to pay back the existing loans with interest.
0: Mm-hmm.
1: And when we've seen historically when that happens, the economy doesn't just go on in a steady state, it collapses, as happened during the 1930s. I'm afraid we're entering into a historical period where conventional economic growth, as I said earlier, is not going to be possible because there won't be the cheap energy to fuel it. So what we really need is a different kind of non-debt-based, non-interest-based money to enable our economy to continue. One of the tragedies of the Great Depression was that people still wanted to work. The factories were still there. They still needed all the same stuff that they needed before, but there just wasn't the money available to enable the system to run. I think the same thing is possible in the very near future, where we may enter into a deflationary kind of spiral where there just won't be the money, the capital available to enable the system to run. So one thing I think we need is a different kind of monetary system.
0: Well, I don't know how you do that without paying back the present debt. And when you look at those numbers and the rate at which we're actually increasing that debt right now...
1: it's horrendous. Yeah. Yeah, it's not an easy thing to solve. And again, I don't think it's likely to be solved before we actually arrive at a crisis situation. But when we do, I think it'll be important for there to be models available.
0: Are you enough of an economist or would-be economist, Richard, to forecast when that crisis, when we're going to have the gates come tumbling down there?
1: Well, I'd shy away from making any specific predictions as to dates, but it may not be that far away because the levels of debt in the U.S. right now are just unsustainable.
0: They're incredible.
1: Yeah.
0: Absolutely incredible. However, I suppose from a historical perspective, Richard, in some ways, you have to give credit to those who have managed our economy so far. They have put us in a sustained period with little ups and downs of the most prosperous, continuously prosperous period of time that almost anybody's ever experienced.
1: That's right.
0: So in a way, they've done pretty well.
1: Yeah, except that for the past couple of decades, we've basically maintained that degree of prosperity by borrowing from our children and grandchildren.
0: No, I agree. Yeah. I know, but still in all.
1: We have benefited. Those of us who are sort of in the baby boom generation especially, we have lived during the most prosperous, wealthy period of time in all of human history.
0: The champagne years.
1: We've enjoyed it and we've used it up. It's been a great party.
0: But you can clearly see the first guests beginning to go home, huh?
1: Yeah.
0: East of the Rockies, you're on the air with Richard Heinberg. Good morning. Hello. Going once. Going twice. Gone. West of the Rockies, you're on the air with Richard Heinberg. Hi.
4: Hello.
0: Hello.
4: Yes, this is Terry.
0: Hi, Terry.
4: I wonder, I work at San Diego State University,
0: mm-hmm.
4: and we have developed a hybrid electric vehicle that we developed it 3 years ago, and it runs on biodiesel also, but it gets 80 miles per gallon,
0: uh-huh.
4: and it was made with off-the-shelf components.
0: Okay.
4: Which means that the car companies could have done this. We
1: Absolutely.
4: Built this car 3 years ago.
1: Right.
4: I was wondering if I could give the website so people could look at it. It's
0: not on the air. No, you can't.
4: No,
0: actually. No,
4: okay.
0: We have a rule against that. But if you want to send me an email, we can get it. If it's interesting,
4: okay.
0: we'll get a link up, okay?
4: Well, the thing different that's different about it is it's 260 horsepower. It's 60 horsepower diesel and 200 horsepower electric. And... Hello?
0: No, we're listening.
4: Oh, okay. Okay, so it's 200 horsepower electric. And... It's a two-seat sports car that weighs 2,800 pounds.
0: Mm-hmm.
4: And we have announced on the radio here in San Diego or on TV that we're going to drive it from San Diego to Daytona Beach, Florida on one tank of gas on the 4th of July.
0: Well, I wish you certainly all the luck in the world.
1: Yes, yeah, sure
0: why, do you think that the Ford Motor Company or, I don't know, somebody of substance hasn't knocked on your door and said, hey.
4: But, you know, that's the strange thing. We showed it off in Sacramento at the EVAA. It was EVAA back then 3 years ago. And we had it at the Michelin Challenge. We competed in the Michelin Challenge.
0: Well, that's quite a bit of exposure.
4: Yes. And we've actually... You know, it's funny. The Japanese, when we drove it to the EVAA meeting in Sacramento, the Japanese just kind of all in unison turned their head and looked the other way.
0: And to what do you attribute that?
4: I have no idea. Bob Lutz actually talked with us about it. He was there.
0: All right. Well, that'll lead to, a bigger discussion. Richard, let's assume for a second what he's saying is all true, and they have this vehicle that can do exactly as he said.
1: I hope so.
0: Why would you imagine that anybody would turn their head, the Japanese or the Americans or anybody else for that matter? Why wouldn't somebody immediately grab onto that, the future, profit, money, let's rock?
1: Right. Well, I can understand the American car companies doing it just on the basis that that's sort of their standard operating procedure. They've let slip all sorts of opportunities to increase energy efficiency of their fleets. But the Japanese, that's harder to understand because Japan, we have to remember, is a country with no indigenous energy resources. And so they're much more interested in energy efficiency than the Americans are. By the way, there's already a European car that gets 90 miles to the gallon, and that is the Volkswagen Lupo,
0: mm-hmm.
1: Which is a diesel car. It's a small car. Unfortunately, it is not exported to the U.S. because Volkswagen says that there is no demand for it here.
0: No demand. Yeah. Well, earlier we were talking about American car companies churning out these SUVs. I don't fault them. I don't fault the American car companies at all. The American car companies have, you know, if they want to stay in business, they have to produce what people want.
1: They want to make a profit. That's certainly true.
0: Well, they want to make a profit. Everything's profit-driven, and the American people want big cars. And so it's not their fault. They have to produce what people want, or they won't be in business. How do we change the minds and the hearts of Americans to not want the SUV, instead to want the thing that gets 90 miles per gallon? If we could change their minds and hearts, we'd have it.
1: Well, I think two things could be done. First of all, if we could take away the subsidy that's being given to SUV buyers by the federal government and change that to a subsidy that is directly related to vehicle efficiency, that would certainly help. Then if the American public, the world for that matter, could be alerted to the fact that, in fact, energy resources are limited and that we are necessarily going to have to restrict our appetites for abundant energy and become more efficient. Right now we have the most effective propaganda machine in the world here in the United States. It's called the advertising industry.
0: Oh, yes.
1: People base their behavior on what they're told.
0: Mm-hmm.
1: I think we pride ourselves, particularly the intelligent people, that we don't pay attention to the advertising, but it's effective. Otherwise, billions of dollars wouldn't be spent on it. So that propaganda stream needs to be altered. It needs to be telling us in some ways almost exactly the opposite of the message that it is giving us now. The message we're getting now is buy, consume, waste, like there's no tomorrow. And the real message is if we continue to buy and consume and waste the way we are now, there will be no tomorrow.
0: All right. Well, I'm going to be honest with you, and I was being honest with you when I told you 90% of the time I'm driving a Geo Metro. But out in one of my other garages, Richard,
1: mm-hmm.
0: I have a Firebird Trans Am. That baby kicks butt. And I remember Super Bowl a few years ago, 1998 actually, and in it they debuted this Firebird Trans Am, and my mouth hit the floor. I fell in love with that thing and the power, and, you know, I've got it out there, I don't use it very often, but every now and then, Richard, I want to get out there and I want to feel that mama take off. I want to be pressed back in the seat. I want to feel the velocity, you know. Fun car. That's what it is. And frankly, I don't know how you get people to give that up, Richard. I have no idea. And it's going to

0: The natural gas crisis is beating down the door right now. We've only averted a really serious in-your-face natural gas crisis.
1: 10 years, 15 years, 20 years.
0: Oh no! We're talking about within the next 2 or 3 years with natural gas.
1: What?
0: Oh yeah, absolutely.
1: What'll begin to happen in 2 or 3 years? I mean, well, what, it'll be so expensive you can't afford it, or what?
0: Electricity, for example, will become more expensive. We're generating a lot of our electricity through natural gas, mostly through coal, but we've ordered about $100 billion worth of natural gas-fired power plants over the last few years.
1: Uh-huh.
0: And because, of course, natural gas burns clean, and we were told that there were limitless supplies of it. But now that natural gas production is declining rapidly in North America, there's a real question as to where all that gas is going to come from to generate the electricity.
1: That's right. All right. Gotcha. All right. Hold on. We're at a break point here at the top of the hour. Trouble on the way. And, you know, I thought he was going to say 10 or 20 or 30 years, but really, the next 2 or 3 years, well, I don't know. Then what kind of attitude do you have? Get out there and have a blast.

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That's such a pretty song, isn't it? Good morning, everybody. My guest is a realist. He's Richard Heinberg, who's written a book called Party's Over, the Oil War and the Fate of Industrial Society. And it's something we're going to have to face up to. There's no question about it. It's coming. It's here. And soon, it'll be gone. Wonder when we start planning.

0: Richard Heinberg, once again, The Party's Over, his book. Richard, your book, The Party's Over, in your book, in what way did you lay it out? Was your main intent exactly that, to have your readers understand the party is really over? Is it documenting that, or does it go forward into, you know, in other areas like where, or all areas, how people can conserve themselves? And by the way, I have questions wanting you to go further than you did with the, you know, the personal advice.
1: Right. Yeah, I try to do all of that. You know, it's not a pleasant message. It's a it's cold face. It's cold water in the face.
0: Yes.
1: But it is.
0: It certainly is. Yes.
1: And so I emphasize that with the title, The Party's Over. I want people to know that this is serious news. And we like good news, but sometimes the bad news is more important to hear.
0: You are aware of the fate of messengers of
1: yes, unfortunately.
0: Yes, So
1: far, I've managed to avoid that fate.
0: Have you? Well, yes, but I'm sure in a little.

0: military sense, I bet you've had people come and attack you for this.
1: Oh, yeah, absolutely.
0: Uh-huh.
1: Yeah, I've gotten some pretty nasty emails.
0: I bet you have. Well, what's the matter with you? Don't you know there's more oil than man can ever use out there?
1: Yes, worse than that, actually.
0: I can imagine, actually. First time caller line, you're on the air with Richard Heinberg. Hello.
2: Hello, Art. Hi, Richard. This is Ahab. I'm calling from South Bend, Indiana. I listen to you on 890.
0: All right.
2: ULF out of Chicago.
0: Yes, sir.
2: Well, I got to tell you, I'm pretty hot to talk to the guest tonight because this is my favorite topic.
0: Okay.
2: We are insane in this country. I mean, everything that you're talking about, we've known about since the 70s. Yet the country has not done what it needs to do. We just keep, you know, we're just so, we've had this lull of low prices, and, you know, we haven't had the motivation or the leadership at the government level to start, you know, decentralizing some of the local electric grid power so we don't rely on all these huge plants.
0: Well, I don't know that enough of the audience is old enough, but some will be, to remember. We did indeed. We had this crisis, and people began to change the way they think and the way they acted, and all kinds of things happened back during that gas crisis, but boy, did we forget about it fast. I mean, whoa.
2: Well, it's almost, I mean, it really, the behavior of the industry in terms of supply and pricing, I mean, it makes me believe every conspiracy thing I've ever heard. I mean, it's almost like as soon as we got on track to getting away from the petro-economy, they cracked the valves open and dropped the prices down, and everybody kind of forgot about everything. The tax credits on renewable energy expired. They didn't get, you know, Congress let them lapse. I mean, I've got a 25-year-old Grumman, a stainless steel solar water heater that still works to this day. Mm-hmm. And, you know, but who in their right mind is going to spend a grand on a water heater, even if it lasts 25, 30 years? It's still going great. I don't know how long it's going to last. When you can go to, like, any big, you know, appliance depot-type place and, you know, get a gas water heater for, you know, $200. The government has to get behind and put some incentives so people will make, you know, good choices for our long-term benefit.
0: The government is us. And look at us. You just really pointed out how well all of us recovered as though the party's never going to end. Once, you know, the lights went back on, we just started singing where we left off.
2: And it's like we have collective amnesia.
0: Yes.
2: As soon as those dollars start to drop at the pump, you know, and the prices got back down to like $1.20, $1 out here, everybody started getting the behemoths again.
0: We were back in biz.
2: Right, and I'll tell you, I've spent most of my career in professional commercial horticulture, and there are many, many callers, I'm sure, that could back me up on this. Good old-fashioned ag school crossbreeding has already produced some killer fuel seed crops that grow on transition soil, marginal soil that were not in use now. I mean, I myself have witnessed some of Michigan State's test crops up in Michigan here, just north of me, where they had a whole field of 25, 30-foot hemp plants that grew in one season that were just like a giant tree the size of a small apple tree, solid seeds.
0: Yes.
2: Now, you tell me, marginal, marshy land where this stuff grows without even any fertilizer,
0: yeah.
2: Go out there, crush the seeds. I'm not saying it would solve everything.
0: No, you know, you really do raise a good point. It makes you want to believe every damn conspiracy theory out there.
2: It does.
0: And what about you, Richard?
1: Yeah, well, needless to say, I agree with everything the caller has said. We've suffered from really the curse of cheap energy in a lot of ways. I mean, cheap energy has given us, you know, amazing mobility and freedom and power, but it's also made us addicted to a way of life that is ultimately unsustainable.
2: Oh, you said it. I mean, thank you. Thank you for somebody saying it. I mean, we are just no better as a nation than some crack addict busting into people's cars to steal some money to support their habit. Now we can't support our own energy habits, and we got to send, you know, our boys and girls all over the world now to go kick ass and make sure that the pipelines keep running.
0: Yeah, we better face up to it because that is what we're doing.
2: I mean, it's so sad and it's so unnecessary when all the know-how is here. I mean, like that guy that called before, my God, Art, I know that you know. You were around in the 70s. I mean, Chrysler had a little duster that they replaced half the body parts with aluminum and put an aluminum block in it.
0: Right.
2: The thing was a 74 duster, what they called it, like a fuel miser or something. That got 36 miles to the gallon.
0: Sure.
2: With early 70s technology.
0: I know.
2: And so, it still weighed like 3,200 pounds.
0: But again, the government, thank you, caller, you're a good caller. The government is us. They're not really much different. They represent us and what we want.
1: Right.
0: And so we're the ones driving this. And same deal with the car companies. They wouldn't sell what we don't want because nobody'd buy it. So it's us driving this. That's what we've got to get through to ourselves, that we are driving this addiction, and they're just the suppliers, you know.
1: Right. And we need good information on which to base our decisions. You're right. In a sense, the government is us. But we're going to make bad decisions as long as we have bad information. And right now, I think most of us, most Americans, assume that, cheap oil is our birthright. That's what we've been told.
0: Birthright. Wildcard line, you're on the air with Richard Heinberg. Hi.
3: Okay, is that me?
0: That's you.
3: Okay, this is Randall. I'm a truck driver. I'm calling from Coachella, California.
0: Yes, sir.
3: And since we're talking about oil, I'm a dinosaur. I drive a truck. I'll do 130,000 miles a year. I'm working right now. I pull off the side of the road so you have a good connection on my cell phone here, Art.
0: Thank you.
3: I have logged a gazillion miles in the last 9 years listening to you and now, of course, George Norrie. I own one car, a 1967 Buick Skylark with a V8, and I've got a bigger V8 sitting in the garage waiting to go in with a positive tracker in. And I love being slammed in the back seat.
0: Yeah.
3: I don't drive it very far.
0: See, we can't give this up. Plus, he's a truck driver. I mean, as a truck driver, when you hear Richard saying the things he's saying, how do you feel about that?
3: Well, I have a feeling after many years of listening to you and also just where I'm going, hoping to go spiritually, none of this that he's talking about in the last caller, I love the guy. You know, the truth of the matter is, he's right. This nation is a nation of addicts of more than one kind.
0: Mm.
3: And the bottom line is, without a spiritual awakening, it isn't going to happen unless, and this is my question for you, Richard,
1: mm-hmm.
3: do you believe that the only way this is going to happen is what we've talked about, or I should say you have talked about, is we're going to have a big reduction in population?
0: Mm-hmm.
3: Because you alluded to it earlier. You said nature will take care of it. Well, we're not going to stop, you know, and...
0: Well,
3: if you look out here right now tonight, there's, you know, hundreds of trucks going into California to deliver, and there's hundreds of thousands of us doing this job.
0: Totally.
3: How would they get food?
1: That's right.
0: Well, look, first of all, Mother Nature doesn't get angry. She gets even. she evens things out. And I'm afraid, which do you think it'll be? Do you think we will first learn to modify our ways in profound manners, or do you think that nature will foist upon us a balancing act resulting in, you know, 2-3 billion people less?
1: Well, quite frankly, I think it's going to be a combination of the two. I doubt if we are going to make the kinds of drastic efforts that will be needed short of necessity, and that necessity is probably going to come in some pretty nasty forms. Beyond that, I dread to make more specific predictions, except to say that I think your caller is absolutely right, that there's a spiritual dimension to this, in that spirituality has a kind of ethical dimension to it,
0: mm-hmm.
1: and I think as we awaken to the fact that we are dependent on a force greater than ourselves, namely the earth, we will find that the ethical path is a kind of eco-ethics, where we acknowledge that the earth has its own consciousness, its own rhythms, and we are here to serve that rather than it to serve us, ultimately.
0: Hmm. And you see this kind of transformation taking place among the American people?
1: Well, as I say, it's going to be a process, and I see hopeful signs. I mean, you know, I'm a college teacher. I deal with a new crop of students every few months,
0: uh-huh.
1: and you know, I don't have to take very long explaining all this stuff to them. They get it right away.
0: Okay, but still, if you were to examine the life that those students of yours are leading right now, would that be consistent with them getting it?
1: Well, maybe I'm fortunate in where I live and the students that get attracted to New College, but most of the students that I have, I think, are already on the path. Maybe they're attracted to my program because they already have this sense. But they know that the world is about to change in profound ways, and they want to be out there in front, leading that change rather than having their lives destroyed by it.
0: Very good. East of the Rockies, you're on air with Richard Heinberg. Hi.
4: Hi, this is Tom, Lafayette, Indiana.
0: Hey, Tom.
4: WLS.
0: Right.
4: I just wanted to add to the conversation that just this last week, Ford came out with a new gas electric hybrid. It's called the Ford Escape, and it's an SUV.
0: It's an SUV. Well, let's see, that's what people want. Well, how does it do? Do they have any
4: Well, they're claiming 60 miles to the gallon.
0: Oh, well, that would be serious.
4: And they also have an Escape that's just plain gas. You know, no hybrid.
0: Right.
4: And they say the hybrid's only like 2,000 to 3,000 more than the plain gas one.
0: That's pretty interesting.
4: And they're expecting to sell all of them that they can build.
0: I bet they will. Now, leave it forward. You think that's right, Richard? Have you heard of that?
1: You know, I haven't heard this. I knew that they were planning a hybrid SUV, but I hadn't heard the announcement that it had come out. So,
0: well, they've got an SUV that'll get 60 miles to the gallon.
1: That's true. It's good news.
0: They would have a really serious seller.
1: Yep.
0: West of the Rockies, you're on the air with Richard Heinberg. Hi.
5: Hi, my name's Elaine. I'm on the Oregon coast.
0: Hello, Elaine.
5: I wanted to know what ever happened to the Brutalis engine.
0: The Brutalis,
5: it was a Brayton cycle engine, a constant pressure engine.
0: And what did this engine do?
5: It could burn biomass. Somebody said earlier something about hemp plants, and the designers said, well, I wonder if they could finally find a use for kudzu or scotch broom.
1: That's a good idea.
0: Have you heard of that, Richard?
1: You know, that's something I haven't heard of. There are so many of these things, you know, different energy efficiency devices, different kinds of motors and so on out there. What we really need, I think, is a blue ribbon commission to look at all of the energy alternatives, everything from nuclear to solar thermal and solar PV, and evaluate all of them across a range of consistent and transparent criteria to see what we should be investing in. Because we need to be investing not just a billion here or there, which is what the current administration is doing, but literally hundreds of billions of dollars in this energy transition.
0: Have you been asked to testify in front of Congress?
1: No, I haven't. I have spoken with local government and also members of the House of Representatives, a couple of senators, but I would like to get the message out to as high a level as possible.
0: Hello there. You're on the air with Art Bell and Richard Heinberg. Good morning. Where are you?
6: Hello, Art.
0: Hello.
6: Yes, I'm in Columbus, Ohio.
0: Okay. Welcome.
6: How are you tonight?
0: I'm just fine. Welcome to the program.
6: Great. Thank you very much. I'm a first-time caller. My father and I both listen to your show a lot. We listen to George. And the reason I'm calling is back in the 70s, I was about, during the gas shortage, I was about 16, 17 years old. And my stepfather, he owned some oil wells in West Virginia. And the government at that time and the company, I'm not going to mention it, the oil company that he was selling oil to, they subsidized him at that time to quit pumping oil. And also, I don't know if Richard knows much about that, but also they do the same thing with crops up here in Ohio. They subsidize farmers not to grow corn and that type of thing.
0: Yeah.
6: I know that for a fact, too.
0: Okay,
6: also,
0: well, that's right. Richard, do you want to comment on that?
1: Yeah, I can't. I have no knowledge of that specific situation.
0: Well, they do subsidize farmers to just leave
1: land. Definitely with agriculture. But the question about the oil well in West Virginia, I don't know about that.
0: Right, but gee, Richard, if they subsidize farmers to not grow stuff, you were saying we were already at the peak of agriculture, right?
1: Right.
0: That doesn't make sense. Why don't you stop the subsidies once you get to the peak?
1: Right. Well, the problem is with distribution. We actually produce enough food to feed everyone, but the problems of distribution and economics keep it from getting to the people who need it. So it's a complicated situation, and of course there are a lot of marginally producing American oil wells where it actually costs more money to get the oil out of the ground than the oil is actually worth.
0: So in other words, they will begin to pump that oil at some certain price. All of a sudden, it's going to be magically profitable for them to bring it up.
1: Right.
0: Right?
1: But then we're talking about very expensive oil.
0: How expensive? In other words, if there's a capped well down in Texas or Oklahoma somewhere right now,
1: right?
0: When do you expect they'll rip the cap off?
1: It depends on the particular well. Now, you know, maybe when oil gets up to $40 a gallon, well, that's or $40 a barrel rather, that might be the trigger that would enable that particular well to be produced. But we may be talking about a well that would only produce, you know, 5, 10, 20 barrels a day. You know, there are literally thousands of wells in the U.S. that only produce a few barrels a day.
0: Boy, I'll tell you, Richard, your message is pretty chilling. it really is. I mean, when you begin to consider the implications for not just this country, but the whole world.
1: Yeah, I mean it to be. You know, I'm not a morose, gloomy character myself. This is not something genetic or personality. It's.
0: I've got that.
1: This is the information that we need to hear.
0: Yeah, I think that I've got that. Richard Heinberg is my guest, and I think I do have it. The Party's Over is both. You might want to read it. Oil, War, and the Fate of Industrial Societies. Us from the high desert in the middle of the night. 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
1: All good things eventually have to end. That's what the party is over is all about. It's not going to be a very popular message, but if you've been listening carefully this morning, it's... well, what is it? It's chilling reality.

0: Well, it's funny. You do a show about oil, but you end up talking really about everything else. And I guess that is inevitable since the message here is it's over. And if it's not over today, it's over in the next few years. It begins to get seriously over. We're running out. That's all there is to it. So you end up talking about a lot of other things. Geothermal, Richard. Geothermal, is there anything, how much substance is there in, you know, pursuing that angle?
1: Well, I live near one of the country's biggest geothermal stations, the geysers here in Northern California, and it supplies a certain percentage of California electricity. It's not a large percentage. It's down in the single digits. I'm not quite sure what the exact number is. Geothermal is site-specific. There are only certain places that have the resource, and then it's actually not renewable, unfortunately, because once you sink the pipe down and get that hot water up and take the heat out of water to turn turbines and generate electricity, that resource of hot underground water tends to deplete over time, and most geothermal sites are exhausted within a matter of a few decades.
0: Let me get your opinion on this. We have, several currently at least viable technologies, including the sun and conversion of that energy. People have had thoughts about putting up satellites and capturing energy in space at a much larger efficiency and then transmitting it to Earth. With microwaves, what else is with the wind? Certainly, in fact, the wind, I understand, is actually per kilowatt the cheapest right now. Where should we be going, Richard?
1: Well, wind is a good investment. There's no doubt about it. It, as you say, it is relatively inexpensive, and it can be brought online quite quickly, unlike nuclear. For example, nuclear power plants take a long time to design and install, and they're very expensive, whereas wind turbines can go up quite rapidly. I think that's where we should be putting most of our investment right now. But there's no single silver bullet. There's no one size fits all for our national energy policy in the future. We're going to have to explore a whole range of alternatives. And all of them together are not going to be able to supply the same kind of continually growing cheap energy supply that we've become used to. So we'll have to change the way we use energy and use it much more efficiently and miserly.
0: And our lifestyles will have to change.
1: That's
0: quite
1: true.
0: Quite quickly.
1: Yeah, we'll have to move producers and consumers closer together. All of this business of driving an hour or two every day going to and from work or to stores to shop and so on. That is going to have to change, and we're also going to have to find ways to do with fewer personal cars. I mean, the idea of car co-ops is, I think, a good one, and also building more public transportation infrastructure the way they have in Europe. In many ways, I think Europeans are much better positioned to handle the energy crunch than we are in the U.S.
0: You know, it's funny. I listen to this, and even in my own mind, I'm really not ready for the party to be over. That's the truth. I'm not. I mean, I understand what we're facing and what you're saying I believe to be true, but I'm not ready for the party to be over. I can't imagine living the kind of life that you're really talking about. I can't imagine that. You know, my car and a car co-op, give me a break.
1: Yeah.
0: Yikes. I mean, that's a future most Americans just can't even imagine.
1: I agree, and it's taken me a while to get used to the idea too. And I'm certainly not looking forward to the kinds of changes in the economy and otherwise that could be very disruptive in the next few years. I would like to be proven wrong in a lot of what I'm saying, but
0: I hope you are. I have a nagging suspicion that you're not. First time caller line, you're on the air with Richard Heinberg. Hi.
2: How you doing? I'll tell you, I'm calling from Glen Mills, Pennsylvania, Art, and I started listening to you in 96 when I went to Vegas, and I've been listening ever since. You're doing a great job.
0: Thank you.
2: I think we ought to invade. We're already over there. They're playing us for a sucker.
0: We have invade what?
2: Invade OPEC. Make OPEC a memory. Take it over. they're playing us for a sucker.
0: Take over the OPEC nations?
2: Take over the whole thing.
0: The whole thing.
2: You can do it.
0: Everywhere where there's oil.
2: Well, basically most of it,
0: Take it.
2: Okay. So, I mean, we're already over there.
0: Yeah.
2: We're done with Iraq, basically. I mean, we're just...
0: move on to Syria.
2: Huh?
0: Move on to Syria, Iran.
2: I would say do it, because they're starting it. They're playing around with us.
0: Uh-huh.
2: So, and they're playing around with the whole world economy. So I think we have a right to do it.
0: Okay. I appreciate your point of view. And, hey, Richard, there's going to be a lot of guys out there like him.
1: Yeah, I think actually that's pretty close to the game plan. here we might learn a little lesson from history. There was a big empire around a couple of thousand years ago that also had its military garrisoned in far-off countries and was dependent on resources from far away.
0: Would that be the one where the sun never set on it?
1: Yeah, well, the Roman Empire is what I'm thinking of.
0: Oh, we could go back even further.
1: Yeah, even further. And the tendency of empires is to collapse because they start spending more on garrisoning their colonial troops than they're spending on infrastructure at home.
0: Mm.
1: I think that's what's happening with the U.S. right now. We're actually starting to spend more on keeping our military going abroad, keeping the resource flows going, than we are on our people and their needs. And that's when a society reaches that point, I think it's a dangerous situation.
0: Wildcard Line, you're on the air with Richard Heinberg. Good morning.
3: Good morning, Art.
0: Hi.
3: Richard, it's a pleasure to be on.
1: Good.
3: Getting back into the old days in the Industrial Revolution there was a fellow that invented a machine that was unlike the cotton gin, separating cotton, et cetera, what that did to that industry. He invented a machine that separated the fibers from hemp.
0: Oh, yes.
3: And hemp being the fastest renewable biomass plant on the planet.
0: All right. You can stop right there. He's right, Richard. Hemp is a remarkable resource that we have turned our backs on, largely, in the United States. I read in the Wall Street Journal, Richard, that it would be some incredible number of, like $500 billion it could contribute to our economy.
1: Right. Well, here in Northern California, where I live, it's already the biggest cash crop.
0: Yeah, I know.
1: But that's an aside, really. What your caller is saying is absolutely true. Hemp, as an industrial crop, forget about the mind-altering attributes of certain strains of the species.
0: Right.
1: As an industrial crop, we're crazy not to be taking advantage of it. There are other sources of biomass. Switchgrass actually has been experimented with. Switchgrass, of course, is legal to grow and could be a very effective crop for growing biomass for energy purposes.
0: Seems like you ought to testify in front of Congress. That's what I think, Richard.
1: Well, I
0: do you think they could? Do you think they could handle that kind of testimony, that kind of reality? Do you think they could handle it?
1: I don't expect to be invited anytime soon. I spoke recently with one member of Congress who is actually on the Energy and Technology Subcommittee.
0: Yes.
1: And
0: we could think of them as the hosts of the party.
1: Right. This individual told me that in private, many of her colleagues are aware of at least some of what I'm talking about now. And but they're really unable to say anything in public because it would be bad for politics. They wouldn't be reelected.
0: Remarkable. All right. East of the Rockies, you're on the air with Richard Heinberg. Hi.
4: Hi. How you doing?
0: Just great, sir.
4: Okay. The caller two back about that we should just go take over everything and get rid of OPEC and all that.
0: Yes.
4: That seems to be, you know, the typical kind of muttonhead American idea. People don't realize, you know, yeah, we do need to conserve and everything, but I think a bigger thing is everybody talks about, you know, I mean, what we're in the middle of right now, you know, we're sending over, you know, people, young people, they're dying, and all the money that's wasted. And, you know, when this all happened in the 70s, when all of a sudden the squeeze was on and everything, I don't understand, you know, if OPEC or whoever it is, whoever they are over there, if they want to charge us $100 for a barrel of oil, let them charge us $100 for a barrel of oil, but just economically escalate, you know, put the price of all the food that they have to, you know, import from us over there, just jack the price of that way up and say, you know, how much of it do you want? We'll take as many barrels as you got.
0: All right, Richard, do we then entertain some sort of food for fuel war?
1: Well, that's not outside the range of possibility. What's actually happening right now is that the U.S. adventure in Iraq has alienated, in fact, many of the Arab oil-producing nations. And as we spoke about earlier, China is increasing its oil imports dramatically. So actually China and the U.S. are in competition for OPEC oil to a much greater degree right now.
0: Actually, Richard, wouldn't it scare the neighboring nations to a degree? I mean, it would do a lot of things. Our invasion of Iraq probably has scared the hell out of quite a few countries there. Syria and Iran come to mind immediately.
1: Right.
0: Should they be worried?
1: Yes, although on the other hand, I think they've seen how the invasion was handled and the incredible ineptitude of many aspects of the invasion, and how the U.S. is in a sense mired in place now and really not in any position to invade any more countries. We're having a tough time just handling this one country that we've...
0: Well, we are. Yes, we are. Although I have a sort of a theory about that, and it's maybe just grasping at straws, Richard, but my theory is that now that America is in Iraq, literally every terrorist organization from the entire world is probably pouring their assets into Iraq. So in a way, it puts them all in one place where we can do what we're doing. So it's, you know, a two-edged sword is what I'm saying. In a sense, perhaps we can have the battleground there.
1: Right. Well, that was the theory that was put forward by a number of people in the Defense Department, and there's certainly some truth to it. But as we've seen in Spain in the last few weeks, I don't think that Iraq has become the sole focus of international terrorism.
0: That's true.
1: Yeah.
0: All right. West of the Rockies, hi. You're on the air with Richard Heinberg.
5: Good morning, Art.
0: Good morning.
5: How are you doing there, Richard?
1: Yes, well.
5: I just want to sum it up in two words here. National security.
0: Mm.
5: And the reason being with their current state of political affairs and our war on terrorism, you got to think about this for a moment. If we had Joe Schmucktelli with some type of a free energy system or a real efficient power plant, you got to think about the freedom of mobility and the choke points. We're talking about you have to stop and get fuel. We have to go to the airports. We have to use our waterways.
0: Right.
5: But if you have something that you don't have to stop for fuel, and you could put it in a car that could fly or an airplane, how are our world political powers going to, you know, put up these choke points, roadblocks, and stop our freedom of mobility? And I don't see that happening. And besides, even if you have the technology available, you know, to drive a tank round trip from coast to coast, it wouldn't make much difference because the world political power structure and and the current infrastructure, you know, would cost enormous amount of money. It would take years to put it in the, you know, put it in the infrastructure. And meanwhile, we would rely on the oil to ship the magic bullet to the processing plant to produce something that's more efficient.
0: Richard?
1: I'm not quite sure how to answer that. I think I followed it, but
0: it was sort of a I guess damned if we do and damned if we don't kind of thing. And if we come up with something to change the infrastructure, is itself going to be
1: that in itself will require
0: so
1: energy
0: traumatic, so incredibly traumatic and expensive and energy consumptive. There's probably. Well, you know, Richard, in the old days when we had piston aircraft, even now with jet aircraft, really, you have this point when you're crossing the ocean, for example, to Japan, when a little red light comes on in the cockpit and it says, point of no return,
1: mm-hmm.
0: or it means point of no return. And what that means is, come hell or high water, baby, you just used up over half your fuel. Now, you're either going on to your destination or you're going into the water.
1: Right.
0: But you're not going home.
1: Right. Well, we have about half of the oil that nature originally gave us left.
0: Do we really know that scientifically?
1: About a trillion barrels of oil in the ground.
0: We scientifically know that for sure.
1: Well, to within a 10% margin of error. Now, if that's true, that last trillion barrels of oil is very valuable, and we should be using it for the most important life-sustaining purposes, rather than just guzzling it down. We should be using it to fund the transition to renewable energies. We should be using it for absolutely essential purposes.
0: Yes.
1: That's the kind of thing. Those are the kinds of hard choices we need to be making. Triage, in a sense.
0: And that's the message, and the party's over.
1: Right. Yeah,
0: people can get this on Amazon, places like
1: that. Oh, absolutely, yeah. In the book, I try to inform the reader just how important oil is to our way of life and give the scientific arguments for why oil is about to peak in production, and then discuss all the various alternatives from nuclear to solar and wind, and then just in the final chapter talk about the choices that people can make in their individual lives.
0: By the way, we've got such a short, so it's going to be a great book. Grab it up, folks. Just very quickly, the nuclear option, what is your position on that?
1: Well, there are a number of problems with nuclear power. Of course, the safety issue and also the possible source of weapons and terrorism.
0: Yes, but all that being said, is it a viable?
1: As a source of energy, it is viable. There's something called energy return on energy investment or energy profit ratio. It takes energy to get energy. And with nuclear power, historically, when you add up all the energy required to build the nuclear plant,
0: yes.
1: operate it, process the fuel, and then decommission the plant at the end of its cycle,
0: right.
1: it's actually not producing a very high energy profit.
0: I really want to thank you for coming on the air with me tonight. I think what you said here tonight should be said in front of Congress or the Senate or something. Thank you, Richard.
1: Well, thank you, Art. It's been a pleasure speaking with you and your listeners.
0: Good night. There you have it. And I really mean that, too. What he just said should be required listening in Congress, in the Senate. Some committee has got to call this man and let him tell the truth and let them digest this information and see if they really want to do anything about it, because I know a lot of you do. That's it for the weekend. That's all there is. I've got to go. This is Art Bell from the high desert in the middle of the night. As always, good night.
6: Good night.

0: the high desert and the great American Southwest. I bid you all evening, morning, afternoon, whatever the case may be, in whatever time zone you reside in so prolifically out there. We cover all of you and all of those time zones. This is a program called Coast to Coast AM. I'm Art Bell, weekend version. How you doing? I am great. Well, in an hour, Major Ed Dames got an email from somebody here. Last couple of times that Major Dames was on your program, he predicted that the next economic malaise will come due to an avian-borne illness, sort of like SARS. Well, guess what? There is a SARS, bird-like flu, infecting chickens all over the Far East. And just today on the Drudge Report, there is a headline about the bird flu surfacing in Delaware. True enough. All true enough. And yes, he did say that. In fact, let me give you a little preview of some of the things that Ed has decided he would like to talk about. How's that? World War III. He says, it's really close. An alien life forms continued telepresence on Earth. Now, that's kind of interesting. I wonder what he means. An alien life forms telepresence on Earth. SETI is looking in the wrong place, in the wrong way, he says. Earth's most intelligent non-human life form. You'll never guess, he says. Very intelligent. Does not like to cuddle. Wonder what that could be. The strange object on the surface of Mars. Oh, yes, I want to talk about that anyway, the photo. He says that for him, when he wrote this, was a work in progress, and he may have it complete for us tonight. Ghosts. He's got something to say about ghosts and looming catastrophes of all sorts. Crop failures, overlapping even the problem of the avian-borne disease. That was, by the way, for your reference, mentioned in his October 12th, 2003 appearance on this program. Just in case you're keeping track. Now, the photograph, the Mars photograph, yes, well, I'm looking at it right now. Of course, it's on the website, coasttocoastam.com, and, you know, it purports to be in the excited eyes of the person seeing it, perhaps a UFO. I don't know. It could be dust. It could be a flake of dust. It could be a little dust on the camera. It could be a pixel missing, any of the above, or it could be the mothership at 20 miles. I have no idea. Could be any of the above, but there's not enough evidence beyond a speck there to go beyond that kind of speculation. If you blow it up, it's kind of square like a pixel, like it might be gone. They've had problems like that before. So I don't know. Or dust. I mean, why not? There's no one to wipe it off up there. As far as I know, I have an outside camera and I keep it covered all the time, except when I'm you know, trying to take night shots of the stars, something like that. Then I uncover it. That's it, though. Rest of the time, it stays covered because of, guess what? Dust. We're out here in the desert. We get a lot of it, and it looks just like that, potentially. Actually, you know what? It doesn't. A speck of dust actually doesn't look like that. Speck of dust actually wouldn't be seen because it would be out of focus. It would appear more as sort of just everything wouldn't look quite right because it would be that much closer to the lens. So probably not dust. Well, maybe it is a mothership. John Kerry coasted to victory in the Maine caucuses Sunday, wrapping up a three-state weekend sweep that pushed the Democratic frontrunner closer to that party's nomination. And it was, of course, an awfully big a disappointment for some. Howard Dean, for example, who, well, it just didn't work out right for Howard Dean, did it? President Bush went on the Sunday morning talk shows and denied that he marched America into war under false pretenses, said the U.S.-led invasion was necessary because Saddam Hussein could have developed a nuclear weapon. Quote, I don't think America can stand by and hope for the best, end quote, the president said. Bush suggested Saddam may have destroyed or perhaps spirited out of the country the banned weapons. Maybe. But on the other hand, if you're about to have a war, you'd probably want to use them. After an outbreak of avian influenza was discovered at a Delaware farm, state authorities have tested several nearby facilities but have not released the results. Scientists will not release the results of a first round of tests until a second round is complete. That worries me. And this one dropped in my lap. More than 10,000 birds died mysteriously in eastern China's Jiangsu province, dropping like rain from the sky, according to state media there on Thursday. Farmers and other witnesses in a little village in Taizhou City saw flocks of bramble finch suddenly fall from the sky on Tuesday. This was in the Beijing Youth Daily. Most of the birds were dead when they hit the ground. Some were injured. The birds look like sparrows. They're small in size. Officials from the local Center for Disease Prevention and Control rushed to that scene. Samples from the birds were taken to a lab in nearby Nanjing City for testing to determine the cause of their in-flight, for the most part, death. So that, they'll look at contamination problems of, in their food or water or the environment, but with all the bird news going around, that's pretty damn weird, if you ask me. This is, so that you know, I'm not making these things up. The following is from the BBC. The finding of a parrot with an almost unparalleled power to communicate with people. Listen, please, closely to this story. This is unparalleled power to communicate with people has brought scientists up short. The bird, a native African gray called Nkisi, has a vocabulary of 950 words and shows signs of a sense of humor. He invents his own words and phrases if he's confronted with, this is so important, he makes up his own words and phrases if he's confronted with novel ideas with which his existing repertoire cannot cope, just like a child, a human child would do. Nkisi's remarkable abilities, which are said to include, ready for this, telepathy, are featured in the latest BBC Wildlife magazine. Nkisi is believed to be one of the most advanced users of human language in the animal world. About, now here's a fact that will surprise you, about 100 words are needed for half of all reading in English. Did you know that? Only 100 words are needed for half of all the reading we do in English. So if Nkisi could read, he'd be able to cope with a wide range of material. Polished wordsmith. He uses words, listen to me, in context with past, present, and future tenses, and is often inventive. One Nkisi-ism was flied, F-L-I-E-D, for flu, and another, pretty smell medicine, to describe the aromatherapy oils used by his owner, an artist based in New York. When he first met Dr. Jane Goodall, this is going to rock you back, the renowned chimpanzee expert, after seeing her in a picture with apes, Nkisi said, "Got a chimp?" He appears to fancy himself as a humorist. When another parrot hung upside down from its perch, he commented, "You got to put this bird on the camera." Down from its perch, he commented, "You got to put this bird on the camera." Dr. Goodall says Nkisi's verbal fireworks are a, quote, outstanding example of interspecies communication. In an experiment, the bird and his owner were put in separate rooms and filmed as the artist opened random envelopes containing picture cards. Analysis showing the parrot had used appropriate keywords 3 times more often than could possibly be likely by chance. Now, this is, so if you want to find this, the BBC is publishing this, and it's incredible. I mean, what does this say about a bird? a bird that can think in past tense, current tense, future tense. What does that imply? A sense of humor. What does that imply in a bird? What does that mean? The ability to communicate at this level in sentences, what does that mean about the animals that we have all around us? Well, last night, the African general, by the way, if you didn't hear that interview, you really, really, really have to go back to the archives and listen to the interview of the African general last night, who he claims he is the man who ordered the shoot down of the UFO over South Africa that Bob Lazar, he suggests, later saw with a dent in it toward the back of the hangar. Well, here's an interesting little ditty for you. The following from the Associated Press. Does it get any better? Russian and American scientists say they have created two new super heavy elements that will reside at the extreme end of chemistry's periodic table of elements. Now, I'm going to stop reading here. You remember element 115? Think back. How many of you remember? Yeah. Element 115 was the fuel that was described as powering the alien spacecraft. That's what element 115 was. Now, resuming this story, just a few atoms of the newly discovered elements 113 and 115 existed for split seconds after being created in a particle accelerator. They represent unusual forms of matter with properties that go well beyond those of the 92 elements that occur naturally on Earth. Super heavies, as they're so called, may be abundantly generated by supernova explosions in stars. Perhaps they were fused during the fiery moments that signaled the dawn of the universe itself, but here on the ground, such tiny amounts of super heavies formed in atom smashers probably will never find an everyday use. And I'm going to jump ahead a little in the article. In the experiments, researchers fired a rare isotope of calcium at a target made from americium. The new element 115 was created on occasions when the nuclei of the calcium and the americium fused. In the artificial environments of the cyclotron, atoms of element 115, now labeled, brace yourself, unobtainium. I swear to God, it's true. Unobtainium. This latest Journey to the Center of the Earth movie. Damn it, what was the name of that movie? The element that was used in the machine to drill into the core. The core. Yes, the core. Thank you. Echoes in the background and you hear the door closing. That's Ramona. The core. In the core, the fuel used to drill into the core, the center of the Earth, was unobtainium. Anyway, this is real science. They've done it. They have one element, they have a brand new element, 115, and they're calling it unobtainium. I'm laughing because of the collision, the incredible collision of science fiction and science almost every day. Americium, that's it. That's how you pronounce it. Actually named after America, I guess. Americium. So when you take nuclei of calcium and americium and they're fused, boom, you have unobtainium and element 115. Element 115. I mean, just doesn't it blow you away a little bit that what was science fiction or said to be truth but not believed so long ago now. Yeah, I mean, here it is. Unobtainium. Ha! All right, open lines. Let's do open lines. In the next hour, of course, Major Ed Dames. And on the first time caller line, you are on the air. Hello.
1: Hello, Art.
0: Hi.
1: This is Stephen A.

0: which, you know, takes them half a day to do.
1: Yes.
0: Look at my watch, and it's 6:30.
1: Time slip.
0: Yeah, is that? Have you heard of that before?
1: You're damn right. Yes, I have. I've had some friends and other calls and emails, and people have had time slips. I had a couple of young ladies on here not long ago who thought they had one. I guess they didn't, or they actually insist they did. But, yeah, I've heard a lot about this kind of thing. So maybe a time slip, sir. Any other physical effects or anything different other than that?
0: No, it was just...
1: Okay, then you had a time slip, and I know they happen. I don't know why they happen. They just happen. And by the way, that brings me back to the very first thing you said when you got on the phone. You thanked me for being a great man. Well, I'm not a great man. I'm a talk show host. There are many great men, but I've done being a talk show host doesn't qualify you as that. Not a great man. I'm just a talk show host. Wildcard Line, you're on the air. Hello. Hello. Going, yes, you are there.
2: Yes, sir. This is Jim. I've got listening to you on XM.
1: Yes, sir.
2: A long-time listener. Really enjoyed your show. I believe I started listening about 93, 94.
1: A long time ago.
2: I believe the first show I ever listened to was with your interview with Father Malachi Martin.
1: Oh, yes, of course.
2: Hooked me from the start. But last night, your conversation with that Brigadier General.
1: Yes.
2: I found that to be really amazing.
1: It was really amazing. You have no idea how amazing it was. I mean, I had a man who I couldn't tell the network I was going to be on because I didn't want traces to occur. And I knew that if I advertised what I was going to, you know, do, and it really was true, that it would then word would get out ahead of time and this man's life could be in danger. So I did not announce it. I just did it.
2: Right. Do you remember what year he said all this took place? I couldn't remember if he said 83 or 93.
1: He said 82.
2: 82. Okay, yeah. That's what I was thinking because he was talking about the way the gasoline engines wouldn't perform.
1: That's right.
2: And at that time,
1: But the diesel would.
2: Right. And at that time, all diesel engines were mechanical. They weren't controlled by electricity.
1: Mm-hmm.
2: And again, gasoline engines are. So that could have been one thing right there.
1: No, listen, the whole thing, thank you. It was a very serious interview, a very serious interview. Now, you can reject it or you can embrace it, but as I reflected on it, I didn't find anything to have immediate conflict with. And it's like everything else. People will try and pick things apart. People have done a little picking on that, but not much. For the most part... that is now already, and you know, we're not even how many hours away from it? It's already the most requested re-interview and replay. That interview is not going to happen. It's not going to just happen. This man is on the run. So that's something that has to get set up ahead of time, and I'm not in control of that. Yes, I could conceivably, you know, schedule the man for an entire program if there was that much more to tell, and only he knows that. With the given time last night, we told the story, I thought, in quite reasonable detail, but it may well be. It may be. I'm not saying it is, but it may be that there are little important details that he could yet add to that story that would give us more information to go, I don't know, check the story out or whatever, but it was told... I thought, with credibility from just about every single point of view. Now, it's always possible that he certainly believes it to be true at this point, because it sounded that way, didn't it? But it even after that, it may not be. However, having listened, I give it the edge of, hey, you know what? That sounded pretty doggone real to me. From the high desert in the middle of the night, this is Coast to Coast AM. I'm Art Bell, right here in the darkness where I belong.
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It's sight, sound, smell or touch. There's something inside that we need so much. The sight of a touch or the scent of a sound, or the strength of an oak roots deep in the ground. The wonder of flowers to be covered and then to burst up through tarmac to the sun again. Or to fly to the sun without burning a wing. To lie in a meadow and hear the grass.

0: 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Here come the numbers.
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0: It is indeed. Good evening. We're in the middle of open lines. Anything you want to talk about is fair game. So if it's interesting, riveting, we're ready for you. Coming up in a moment, stay right there. Let's rock. Open lines promised. Open lines right here. East of the Rockies, you're on the air. Hi. Hello? Going once. Gone. West of the Rockies, you're on the air. Hi.
2: Hi, Art.
0: Hi.
2: Yeah, I have a couple of questions about last night's show.
0: Sure.
2: All right. First question was, how is it that with our primitive technology, we seem to be able to shoot down UFOs? It just seems inconceivable to me that we would be able to do something like that, and what your guest was talking about last night isn't the first time I've heard about something like that.
0: Well, all right, let's review what he said. He said that we didn't have any aircraft, or they didn't have any aircraft because it was South Africa, that had conventional arms on board. They had an experimental laser, a laser weapon on board, an experimental laser weapon. That's what they shot it down with. Did you catch that part?
2: No, I picked it up at the middle. He was already on.
0: So I got you. Okay, yeah. It was an experimental laser because that's all they had in the air because their other aircraft were diverted to a Russian presence off the coast.
2: Okay. And the second question is your second guest, the ones that recorded the dead.
0: Yes.
2: You know, several years ago, there used to be all this controversy about backward masking on record albums and people playing records backwards to hear messages.
0: Paul is dead and all that kind of thing.
2: Right. Yeah, I was just wondering if they had ever done that with their tapes, played any of them backwards or sped them up or slowed them down to see if they were getting messages both forward and reverse.
0: Well, my first observation would be it's hard enough to hear them going one way.
2: Right.
0: But you have a point, and reverse speech is, and always has been, an intriguing pseudoscience.
2: Right, especially those that they really thought were Indian, Native American languages.
0: It'd be worth a try. I mean, they could, you know, it's a lot to tackle. I mean, they're tackling hearing voices from the other side already, so
2: right.
0: To spread it over into reverse speech would be quite a trip, but what the heck. Someone will do it, I'm sure.
2: Thanks, Art.
0: All right, you're very welcome, and thank you for calling. A Wildcard line, you're on the air. Hi.
3: Hi, Art. This is Blair in Sedona.
0: Hey, Blair.
3: Hi. When you were talking about telepathy and the Brits, it brought up your May 16th, 2002 interview with Ingo Swann, the father of remote viewing. I think that's what you called him.
0: Well, he is a father of remote viewing. He's also said to be, by remote viewers, the most talented natural psychic in the world.
3: Hey, well, listen, then correct me if I'm wrong. He and his mentor, I think Dr. Hal Puthoff, were disengaged from the government remote viewing projects when I guess a fear of the telepathic nature of such an operation became sort of apparent, you know?
0: I think it was the fear of remote influencing.
3: Oh.
0: That's my belief. You know what that is, right?
3: Well,
0: In other words, if you can remote view something, then perhaps you can take your mind and that power and use it to affect the thinking of another person. Now, imagine how much that would scare the hell out of anybody, that somebody might reach into your mind and virtually direct how you think.
3: But that's fear versus love. And if you're in a love state, you know, I guess we are sort of like our bodies and minds are like a life support system, and they have these software programs, you know, mental software programs, you know, either, you know, the radio, TV, the whatever. And I sort of looked at it as sort of a threat to the status quo that wants to have secrecy just to keep themselves in power. Just as simple as that.
0: Well, that's because that's exactly what they do. The government trades, its stock and trade is secrecy, my friend.
3: Well, okay.
0: So, you know, anybody who could read minds would scare the heck out of them.
3: Yeah, I guess we'd have to have, I guess, Ingo Swann said something about coherency. He said, you know, when you talk about the power of prayer or super consciousness and
0: yes.
3: the things that change the future, it has to be coherent.
0: Yes.
3: And so we got a situation where a lot of incoherency is sort of manifested. I mean, you just look at the local news. I mean, everything is fear, and it's about be afraid of this and be afraid of that. And so nobody's really coherently focusing on anything positive.
0: Well, that's exactly correct, and it's a great worry of mine. I'm a really firm believer in this whole mass consciousness thing, and one of my biggest concerns is whether the possibility may exist that focusing on the negative will, in fact, precipitate the negative, and that it's all a self-fulfilling prophecy. You can't rule it out, you know.
3: That's true. I guess so. It really comes down to the individuals. I guess if we get a critical mass, as Buckminster Fuller said, of individuals first, you know.
0: That's right.
3: Taking care of it, then we can get to business, huh?
0: That's it.
3: Well, cool. I hope you get some positive stuff out of Mr. Daines tonight. Thanks for your time.
0: Well, you're very welcome, but I don't know that I'd be putting my money in the bank on that one. They don't. Well, you know, his nickname is not there perchance. Dr. Doom. Dr. Doom, they call him. Now, he got the avian thing right. And no, he hasn't yet gotten everything right, but a lot of things they say he got wrong, he didn't, because they haven't happened yet. Timelines being the most difficult thing to cover with remote viewing. But I'll tell you something about Ed Dames. Number one, he's exactly who he says he is. I've read his military record, stem to stern. There's no bull there. That's what he did, what he said he did. He was a training officer in the CIA program. He did that. So take that one as word of somebody who's read his military record. The whole damn thing. He sent it to me. So, you can choose not to believe some of it if you wish, but not his credentials. They certainly are authentic, and some of what he said, quite a bit actually, has come to pass. Now, people don't like to remember those things, and they definitely don't like Ed, or at least a lot of people don't, because he is kind of on the negative side. Kind of. That's why they call him Dr. Doom. On the first-time caller line, you're on the air. Hello.
4: Hello?
0: Hi.
4: Hey, Art. This
0: yes.
4: Art, this is EJ in San Antonio with WOAI.
0: WOAI, the great monster on 1200 in San Antonio, one of the world's strongest radio stations. Yes,
4: it is. It definitely is. And I'm not a long-time listener, just my wife got me involved with you. And since that happened, I can't put you down. I mean, it's a great show, and I'm just glad that you're back on the weekends. But anyway, I was calling to mention about the fact that doing an interview with President Bush and Tim Russert, that Tim asked him about the skull and bones, and he just refused to answer.
0: Yeah,
4: and
0: I thought he didn't want to talk about, including his military record, for example.
4: Exactly. But the thing is that, you know, that would have gone, I think that gone, that went over a lot of people's heads.
0: Mm-hmm.
4: Didn't even understand what they were talking about as far as skull and bone, unless they're
0: probably
4: very
0: not.
4: Coast to coast.
0: Yeah, a lot of people on this program know exactly what that's all about.
4: And also, too, I like it, if I may just say one thing. You are a great person. You're a great communicator. You're educating a lot of people. You're awakening a lot of individuals. And I tell you what, don't stop doing what you're doing, Art.
0: All right,
4: you're doing
0: all right.
4: A great job.
0: Thank you very much. That's very kind. But look, all right, here we go again. Listen to me. I am not a great person. That's all. I mean, not in the sense of great people as I understand them to be. Men who are nation changers. Men who bring peace to the world. Men who go to the moon. Men, you know, the normal, or men who rush into burning buildings. I'm a talk show host. That's a talent, and I wouldn't dare put myself in the category of great person. Not. Talented, maybe. Certainly with a great talent toward the kind of work I do. But great person, that's a special category. And, you know, it's like people fly to the moon, people who lead countries and change the world. These are great people. Wildcard line, you're on the air. Hello.
5: Yes, good evening, Art.
0: Good evening, sir.
5: I just wanted to offer a possible correction regarding a caller you had earlier talking about your interview last night.
0: Okay.
5: His recollection was that the Brigadier General said this occurred in 1982.
0: Yes. Well, that was my recollection, actually.
5: Well, I listened to the whole thing, and I really could have sworn that he said 1992.
0: You know, I mean, a slip like that, maybe I made it. I actually wrote down 1982 when he said it, so okay. I was pretty sure I had it right. But hey, I could be wrong.
5: Well, yeah, the thing that caught me about it is I was thinking that, you know, this is about the time that we were having a lot of problems over there when we sent our military in as well. And
0: well, there certainly, yes, there certainly have been lots and lots of problems in Africa, haven't there? Civil war, and as he discussed last night, you know, I'm sure they were out hunting gorillas, you know, on a daily, everyday basis. It was an amazing interview. I mean, it was an amazing interview, and I hope you understand over there at the network why I didn't tell you about it. You have somebody who says their life is in danger and they don't want to be advertised. Well, that's what you do. That's all there is to it. East of the Rockies, you're on the air. Hello.
6: Hi, Art.
0: Hi.
6: I just went, Bruce from calling from Toronto.
0: Toronto, yes.
6: Yes, the land of the frozen chosen.
0: Frozen chosen.
6: Yeah, I don't know what we've been chosen for, but I guess it's the deep freeze.
0: That's cool, though.
6: Anyway, it's not quite as cold as it was a couple of weeks ago. But the guy you had on last night, the South African general,
0: yes,
6: supposedly, did you check out his credentials?
0: Oh, no, and there'd be no way in God's green earth I could do that either. I got an email, which I read to you. That's how much I knew. I made based on that email, I said, wow. And I made a call, and the one man connected me to the other man. And right. I went from there. And that was like yesterday afternoon. And then last night I had him on the air without warning on purpose. And that's it. You now know as much as I do, including the interview.
6: Right, but in that kind of situation, wouldn't you maybe want to take a few days just to see if he was who we said he was?
0: Nah.
6: Okay.
0: His story was good. No. On this program, it's just like, hey, just like, how long did I take with you?
6: Well, but I'm not a guest on your show.
0: No, but he was on. Look, the guy sent me an email. It was from an email. It's like picking up a call here. It's like you right now. I didn't say hello, did I? You just boom went on the air, right?
6: Yeah, that's right. Okay.
0: Okay.
6: Also, I was wondering. You had a guest on a few years ago. Speaking of these kind of people, this was the guy who said his dog was killed by an alien, and then he in turn killed the alien.
0: Oh, sure.
6: And stuck him in his freezer.
0: Dr. Reed.
6: Yeah, whatever happened to him anyway? Did you ever, I haven't heard anything about him.
0: Okay, well, then to catch you up, there are those who say it's all big fraud, that Dr. Reed and somebody else are up, I can't remember, like in the Seattle area or in the somewhere in Washington, and they think it's a big fraud. I thought the story was superb myself. I thought the pictures were pretty convincing, but maybe the whole thing's untrue. That's the whole point of this program, and it kind of goes to what you said earlier. You see, this is a we just do it kind of show. There are occasions where we have very planned guests, but otherwise, folks, just like I pick your call up, unscreened calls means unscreened calls. Boom! You're on the air. And what you hear is for your edification with the always repeated warning. What you hear may not be true. The person on the other end may be lying. It could be the truth right down the line, or it could be a hoax. There's no way to know, and you're adults, right? You can make your own judgments. And so that's the kind of program this is, and it's the only kind of its a category. As far as I know, there's nothing else like this in the world. Is there? West of the Rockies, you're on the air. Hi.
7: Hey, Art.
0: Hey.
7: It's Greg in Los Angeles.
0: Hello, Greg.
7: And I've been listening to you since that first John Lear interview where he said to not go towards the light after you die.
0: God, that's a long time ago.
7: Oh, it sure is. I was wondering.
0: And it still bothers me just as much, too.
7: It bothers me. Yeah, it bothers me. I think about it a lot. But, you know, Ed Dames, how do you know that he's not out there to spread disinformation?
0: You don't.
7: And, you know,
0: no, you don't.
7: Yeah, he says a lot of suspect things, and
0: yeah, I know, but you remember when he talked about the avian flu coming?
7: Yeah, but
0: the bird thing, boom.
7: I know, but Art, I mean, 44 dead microbiologists since 9/11.
0: Yeah,
7: and how
0: so
7: do you know that?
0: What does that tell you?
7: That something's going on. What it is, who knows? But I mean, why don't he ask Ed what he would think about people remote viewing him?
0: Well, there's a thought.
7: Yeah.
0: Maybe all of his students turning on him.
7: Yeah.
0: Like so many vipers. Ripping his brain apart.
7: Yeah. Well, when you had Sean David Morton on not too long ago.
0: Yes.
7: That's his thought on it was exactly mine. Is that it's a black op. The bird
0: flu. Okay. Oh, I see. All right. Well, hey, maybe. Who's to say? Sure, it could be. It could be something cooked up in a lab somewhere. Could be a lot of things. This is one weird world we live in right now, isn't it? And I knew these things were coming, too. And nor does that make me a great man. I knew that these weather changes, these problems with species hopping, I knew all of this was coming. Don't ask me how. I just knew. And that's what caused me to sit down and write the books I wrote. So I think we all have that, though. I think all of you, to some degree, are sensitive. And if you deal in this material all the time, it forces you to think about this kind of thing, right? And the more you think about it, the more likely you're going to seem like an intuitive, even though I don't claim the first thing about being intuitive. West of the Rockies, you're on the air. Hello.
8: Hello.
0: Hi.
8: My mom used to tell me that my brother... I'm sorry, my radio's on.
0: Okay, turn it off. It'll make you sound silly.
8: Yeah, it's the first time I've actually been on the air, so it's kind of confusing. Anyways, my mom used to tell me that when her father, who has passed away,
0: yes,
8: my brother was younger, and my brother would talk to my grandfather and tell him stuff about my mom that he would have never known because he was, like, really young, like one or two.
0: You mean, like, contemporary stuff that he couldn't have known?
8: Yeah, he would tell him, like, where my... grandmother had been, like, to the grocery store or something that happened in her life that that he would never have known about.
0: No, I've got you. I know. Same problem with my guests last night and the work they do. They get all kinds of contemporary information, and that's really scary. It is scary to me because, you know, when you're trying to sit and decide what it's like on the other side, and the other side is telling us things that are going on now or will go on,
8: then, exactly.
0: Well, yeah, exactly is right.
8: The other thing is, my mom has been doing some really weird stuff lately. She's been, like, the other day, actually it was last week, she was in her room and she was trying to fix a blind, and she was going to get up on the arm of the chair. And as she put one foot up on the chair, she thought to herself, you know, this is dumb. I tell my kids not to do this all the time. I'm going to hurt myself. And as she was getting down, she lost her balance and sprained her ankle.
0: Yes.
8: So
0: you got to wonder, did she have some sort of precognitive experience suggesting
8: exactly.
0: to her she
8: like
0: was about to hurt herself? I don't know. Or is it just mom listening to what mom says?
8: Maybe. But she's seen other weird stuff. Like we had the Cedar Fire down here in California a couple months ago.
0: Sure.
8: She knew something was the matter when she saw that blaze over that hill, so we started packing and we left. And
0: well, that's usually a key to, hey, we're in trouble there, when you see the entire hillside on fire behind you or orange or something against the night sky. That's even the most primitive creatures know what that means. Humans do have precognitive experiences, and maybe even parrots. I thought this story from the BBC about Nikisi, the parrot, was outstanding. I mean, a parrot who thinks in the past, the present, and the future can construct sentences, if not small paragraphs, and responds and has a sense of humor. Now, think about what that means if birds and they're not exactly the top of the mammal chain, right? Have that sort of intelligence. Or is it just that one parrot?
9: Get that stupid, stinking human hand off me!
0: Maybe one day, huh? Coming up in a moment, Major Ed Dames.

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1: And this is a warning that I want to give you, kind of a standard warning. The material that you're about to hear is remote viewing. Major Ed Dames is about to be my guest. He was in the military's remote viewing program, CIA's, I believe. He took a different path than many of the remote viewers that came from that program. Major Ed Dames looks at some of the darker possibilities for the human race. There's no question about that. And so they call him Dr. Doom, affectionately, of course, even the other remote viewers. So the material that you're about to hear is, it's troublesome. There's no doubt about it. It's troubling and troublesome and could keep you awake, and it probably ought not be heard by children, so go to bed. It'll be in bed by now anyway. They've got school tomorrow or something, don't they? The world's foremost remote viewing teacher, Edward A. Dames, Major U.S. Army retired, is a decorated military intelligence officer and an original member of the U.S. Army prototype remote viewing training program. He served as the training and operations officer for the Defense Intelligence Agency's Psychic Intelligence Collection Unit. Currently serves as executive director for the Matrix Intelligence Agency, a private consulting group. Ed is a technical consultant for the feature film Suspect Zero, and plays the role, by the way, of an FBI remote viewing instructor in the movie as well. Coming up in a moment, Major Ed Dames. By the way, just a quick, what may be a programming moment, I don't know. As many of you know, I'm a ham operator, and I'm in the middle of this project to put up this monstrous antenna, maybe the biggest of its kind in the world. It's a double loop, which will end up being about 2,200 feet long, about 4,400 feet of wire, with 14 towers at 70 feet, 75 feet actually, and 68. In other words, a really big-time major project, and we've been getting ready for this for a long time. So, depending on the winds, toward the middle of the week I'll know more about this. It looks as though it's going to be very windy here tomorrow and the next day, and maybe even the next day and on. So if the wicked desert winds blow, obviously this project will not happen. But should it suddenly get very calm around Friday and Saturday, I may not be here next weekend. I may call the network and say I need a weekend off to accomplish this, because very large equipment will come out here and we'll have a monstrous project. So I don't know. Right now I'm just telling you, if I'm not here next weekend, that will be what I'm doing. So it's all dependent on the weather. Right now, as advertised, here is Major Ed Dames from somewhere out in the Pacific. Right, Ed?
2: Got it, Jim.
1: Oh, you heard that story.
2: Not only did I hear the story, I was fascinated by it when I saw it myself.
1: I mean, a bird with 950 words, but not just words. He can put them together in sentences. He can operate past, present, and future, which, by the way, is a lot like what you do, and can do telepathy. I mean, this is from the BBC.
2: This bird is a threat to both of us. It's going to put both of us out of the job.
1: Huh? You mean...
2: Got a sense.
1: Oh, no, you mean he wants to be a talk show host?
2: And he's telepathic. You've got to put a hit on the bird.
1: Well, you know,
2: I've studied ethology since I was a young man. Ethology is the study of the innate behavior of animals. It was the path not taken for me, and so I was familiar with African greys and their massive capacity for vocabulary up to 1,000 words. But I had never seen anything like this.
1: What about the part about a humorous, Dad, where another parrot hangs upside down and this bird looks at it and says, hey, you got to put this bird on camera.
2: Well, in terms of cognitive ability, again, I had never seen anything like this in the animal world, which got me thinking about intelligence and,
1: yes.
2: and our anthropocentric universe. We look at everything through mankind's eyes. How does intelligence present itself? How does it manifest in other life forms? So I decided to use my skills to check out Paracognito here. I went looking and searching the matrix for the most intelligent non-human life form on Earth, present time.
1: Yes.
2: And what some big surprises.
1: Oh, well, you said it wasn't warm and fuzzy and cuddly.
2: No. I was thinking, well, maybe it is a parrot, because parrots, you know, in terms of intelligence, as we see, are pretty darn smart. But what I found was something that wasn't a parrot. So you can imagine how smart this must be if Nakisi can do what it did.
1: Yeah. Well, all right. Should I ask now what? What is it?
2: We're at the top of the mammalian chain, us, Homo sapiens.
1: Yes.
2: A shrew, I think, is down there close to the bottom.
1: At least we think we are, right?
2: Yeah.
1: Would appear, all appearances would.
2: In terms of intelligence, whatever that means, the capacity for knowledge and culture, technology. A killer whale is probably near the top of the cetacea family.
1: Yes.
2: Maybe a sperm whale. We just don't know enough about sperm whales' intelligence because they're pretty hard to get a handle on.
1: Very, very hard, yes.
2: Yeah. But the thing that I found was something that has been seen before historically, but so little is known about it that we just don't have any idea of its natural history. It is a species of giant squid.
1: Oh, giant squid. You mean like the type that live at great depths in the ocean?
2: 2,200 meters down. Way down.
1: Yes.
2: 90% of the planet is habitable planet is water.
1: That's
2: but
1: true.
2: But 90% of that is unexplored. And these guys live way down. Take a look at their brains when you get a chance, you know, do some research. Look at the brain, although it's built entirely different than mammals. And, of course, the squid is an entirely different creature for all intents and purposes. Very alien.
1: Very alien. How smart might this squid be?
2: It's darn smart. It's a whole lot smarter than the Kesey. And it's probably smarter than you and I at our worst moments. In 1874... one of them took down a 120-ton schooner, the Pearl, on the Bay of Bengal, in full view of a passing ship,
1: yeah.
2: Grabbed that thing and took it down. That's 150 tons, giant squid, okay? In 1930, three squid, at different times, and all died trying, took on the same 15,000-ton Royal Norwegian Navy tanker, the Brunswick.
1: Uh-huh.
2: The only reason they couldn't get a grasp on the metal. They had never encountered anything metal before. So they slipped down the stern and into the prop and were chopped up. But all the attacks stopped after that, and I'm going to tell you why.
1: God, that's fascinating. And not one, but three attacked it?
2: Three attacked, and they all died, but that was it. The attacks stopped. And the reason is...
1: Communication?
2: Communication. There were others that knew what happened.
1: Oh, wow.
2: And the knowledge was transmitted. The way it was transmitted is really fascinating. An octopus, for instance, which is equivalent to, in terms of the relationship in mammals, us and the shrew, the octopus, which is a very intelligent creature, this particular cephalopod is like the shrew in terms of cephalopods with a giant squid at the top. Octopus, lay it down on a checkerboard, it can adopt the pattern of the checkerboard almost instantaneously because it has chromatophores to change color.
1: Yes.
2: Squid have photophores. Photophores cover the body of this one particular species that I found. These photophores themselves are as complex as eyes. They have all the neural connections that an eye does. And they're multicolored. So when these giant squids flash, and communicate. It isn't just communicating emotions. It isn't just communicating...
1: Wait, Ed. You said they flash. Are you telling me all these photo sensitive cells flash?
2: They're multicolored. They're like the Goodyear blimp with not as much resolution, but they're, in addition to attracting prey, to confusing prey.
1: Yes.
2: They're sending signals and they're communicating using these photophores. The squid's eye is up, is the size of a basketball. It's up to 18 inches. So it's got the largest eye in nature.
1: Ed, may I ask, when you remote view these squid and you ran into the shocking truth, how did you, in what manner do you remote view and understand in that process that you've run into that much intelligence? How does that come to you?
2: Well, first of all, in terms of remote viewing, remember I'm an educator, so I teach this.
1: I know.
2: Okay. So in terms of remote viewing, you have to set up the search term like you would an internet database search. And ideas have a reality, a pattern all their own. Just
1: all
2: like
1: right. What set you off on this search?
2: This bird, Nikisi.
1: Really?
2: I was just so fascinated with it. The BBC reported on this bird that lives in New York with its mistress. I was so fascinated by it, I just began to wonder about the nature of intelligence in terms of non-anthropocentric terms.
1: God, I've been on this trek for a while now. I know this sounds stupid, Ed, but my wife and I have four cats, and I tell you things I know about these cats, Ed. They have emotion. They have individual, distinct, absolute personalities. They have moments of sulking, extreme happiness. They experience a gigantic range of emotions. I mean, the things that I see in these animals, more and more in recent years, I've been reassessing the way I feel about animals, period. I'm serious about this, really serious. And you can see some pretty bright intellect in those eyes. And as human beings, it may well be that we should begin reassessing how we deal with the rest of the animal kingdom, huh?
2: I have to agree. In fact, one of the reasons I bring this topic up and I'm discussing it is I want to set the stage for something else that I've discovered on the planet and that we're investigating at MIA, at the Matrix Intelligence Agency level, something very even more interesting than this. That is, it is an alien form of intelligence. This, the giant squid, the species that I uncovered, is certainly not alien. It's an alien life form, but it belongs here on Earth with us. The other thing that I'm going to talk about, the life form, is strictly alien.
1: And Ed, I'd kind of like to know at Matrix how you can take the time to do the kind of things that, frankly, on this program, you know we love. I mean, we love this kind of stuff. But I would think that the real meat and money in remote viewing would be working for corporations and probably pretty boring stuff like that compared to this kind of stuff.
2: Yeah, it's quality of life issues and a sense of well-being. I have all the money I need. My God, I live in paradise. I travel and I teach. I love my job. It isn't about money. It's about personal choices and job satisfaction. Why do you... You're stuck out in the middle of one of the hottest places I know. Dry, dreary, dusty...
1: No.
2: Well, I could apply the same.
1: No.
2: Similar logic.
1: No, yeah, it gets hot, but no, this is one of the most beautiful spots on Earth. It depends on how you think about... Yeah, it's true. People come from New York, and they come to where I'm, and they go, whoa, barren land. I can't handle it. Get me back to the buildings. Well, to me, this is stark, beautiful unobtainium.
2: I used to do a lot of work for Fortune 500 companies, and what I'm doing now is what I want to do.
1: Yeah, that's a good answer.
2: It's a whole lot more.
1: It's a really good answer.
2: Fascinating field, too. And I am an educator. That's how I make my living. So I teach. I teach workshops. Canadians are pounding at my door right now because I haven't been up there, so I'll do some workshops in Canada as well.
1: You know, I asked the other remote viewers about you. You know, you're the wild child. And so I always ask, and they are respectful of you.
2: Well, they all work for me.
1: Yeah, they're very respectful of you, and they just say, well, you know, it's a path you chose, and it's like, I guess that's it. It's a path you chose. I thank you for it because... It is really interesting. I mean, this is fascinating material. There's no question about it. Is there going to come a time when human beings are going to reassess their relationship with animals? And I wonder how far away that is.
2: It will come when I think it's going to take contact with an alien race to do that. Possibly. Ironically, because we have intelligent creatures here that we're unaware of, as I mentioned, we'll probably want to deal with something from the stars, never know. A good example, as a bird watcher, I'm pretty familiar with bird watching history. There are a couple of species, European species of birds, that went unnoticed until James Audubon found them in the New World in America. And sure enough, they had always been living in the Old World. They were just never noticed because no one noticed them. It's very much like people ask me, Ed, how come, why is it that this skill called remote viewing has taken so long to come about? It's simply because we've limited our minds. We've limited the way that we think.
1: Question for you. Sure. With remote viewing, could you go back now and view these giant squid, Ed, and discern from that remote viewing what they have concluded about big metal ships?
2: I did that. They've communicated amongst themselves the idea using this very, very extremely complex. Think of the Goodyear blimp. Instead of projecting an image of a ship and saying, with a big X on it, you know, like, don't do this.
1: Yeah.
2: Don't eat this. Don't bite this.
1: Yeah.
2: Don't grab it with your tentacles. Instead of doing that, they've communicated the experience that was witnessed by another squid of a squid dying in its attempt to grapple with this new material. And that's why you don't have any more attacks on ships. They're smart enough to stay the heck away because they understand that that means death, whereas attacking a sperm whale is a doable thing.
1: That's kind of cool.
2: Yeah.
1: You know, and then can you discern how far, well, I mean, you said as intelligent as perhaps you or I on a bad day. honestly, that, I mean, human awareness, intelligence, level?
2: No, it's different. It's very, very different.
1: In what way?
2: Yeah. First of all, their brain does not process information the way we do. It's an annular, like a torus brain. It goes around their head, and it goes around their mouth. That's why they have to chew their food up. If they swallow something too big, they'll damage their brains. But it's huge. It's absolutely huge. And it's wired in to all of these photophores, these essentially, you've got one big old 18-inch eye and thousands of smaller little eyes that themselves are bioluminescent. So they flash as well as record. So it's a big central nervous system, big one. And they're smarter than elephants. Elephants are smart. They're smarter than this bird. Birds, however, and I checked, are very telepathic. They are the most telepathic species on Earth. So that's one thing they have in there.
1: For the BBC to be running a story saying that this bird is telepathic, that's a serious thing. You know, the BBC is very reserved, as you know. There's lots of British tabloids where it could have been written, but it wasn't. This is the BBC.
2: Well, the French Academy of Sciences, when the schooner Pearl was attacked in 1874, said hogwash, until they got the facts from observers aboard other ships. Well, wasn't that long ago when the Earth was flat?
1: Well,
2: so this idea of this continuity of what the natural world, what we have called the paranormal world, it's starting to merge. And science needs to do a better job to knit those two worlds together.
1: Do you believe that ultimately science will be able to explain everything or the majority of things that, say, we today regard as paranormal?
2: The things today, yes, I think. But there'll still be an infinite number of mysteries out there that will always keep us.
1: The paranormal will always be ahead of us.
2: mystery. There will always be mysteries, and I don't just mean paranormal.
1: But, no, but the things that we do regard as paranormal today.
2: Well, I'll talk about ghosts later on.
1: Well, that would be one of them right there. All right, Ed, hold on. Major Ed Dames. And I, by the way, something I've noted about all the emails I get on, the negative emails I get on Dr. Doom, the people who hate Major Ed Dames are more than likely the people who would never miss one word that bad man ever says. They're here like glue when he's here. And I'm listening, and I know why. From the high desert, this is Coast to Coast AM.

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1: How you doing out there in the middle of the night? The weekend rages forth with Coast to Coast AM Major Ed Beams, nicknamed Dr. Doom, is my guest. And he'll be right back. By the way, if your radio station doesn't carry both weekend nights, Saturday and Sunday, in their completeness, you need to call them up and say, hey, what's up with that? Because there's some pretty good stuff here on the weekends, both nights. Back now to Major Ed Ames and Ed. There's a raging little pixel person controversy going on right now. As you know, on the Coast to Coast AM website, we have a photograph, in fact, for my own edification, let me bring it back up here, of what appears to be an object in the sky of Mars taken by the rover. And it is, it's an interesting picture. It's a real interesting picture, Ed. I mean, it could be a speck of dust, I suppose.
2: Or
1: it could be the mothership, or it could be anything at all. But it does look suspicious out there. Maybe a pixel. I mean, what is it, Ed? I know you looked. So
2: no, I didn't look at that one. What I used remote viewing to investigate was that. Thing that has the two projections from it, the opportunity photograph that's sitting atop the Martian surface.
1: You're not talking about the speck in the sky blown up?
2: No. I'm talking about the picture that popped up about a week and a half ago that Opportunity took.
1: Okay.
2: And that was this thing that was sitting on the surface that has two projections from it.
1: Oh, okay.
2: Do you remember that?
1: Yes, I do.
2: Yeah, that was a very enigmatic object, and what I did was look at that, and that appears to be a silicate, and my closest guess is that it's spurite or kyanite, it's sitting on top of the surface. It's a silicate. It's not. It's an inorganic material.
1: All right.
2: In fact, a lot of those blue that you see that looks like a riverbed.
1: Yes.
2: On Mars, that's all mineralization.
1: Okay, that makes sense. All right, then listen to me.
2: Mm-hmm.
1: I don't know how long it takes, but I would like a quick reading. I mean, there's an object right now. It was I think brought up on the show Friday by George. Can you go to Costa? You got it, they're in Paradise. You have the web, right?
2: Yeah, I did. Like I say, I did see that that image on the Coast to Coast website.
1: Did you see the blow up of it too?
2: Yes, I did.
1: And is there any way that you could give some fairly quick attention to what the hell that is?
2: Yeah, at the break, I'll need probably 8 to 10 minutes.
1: Top of the hour kind of break.
2: Yeah, top of the hour.
1: Would you take just a real initial quick look? I rarely ask that, but I really would like to know about this.
2: Now, let me see what I can do. That does not look like a difficult target, but
1: all right,
2: essentially what I'm going to be looking at is to see if it's natural or artificial.
1: That'd do? That'll do.
2: Yeah.
1: That'll do. Be sure you look at the blow up, all right?
2: I already did.
1: Oh, excellent. Yeah. Okay. Well, you're all right.
2: I just kind of figured it was a piece of dust or something like that.
1: Well, I did.
2: Probably something wrong, you know.
1: A pixel. There could be a million things.
2: Spurious radiation in the equipment.
1: Yeah, could be. But I still want to know.
2: All right.
1: I'm not sure where to jump here. This is all so catastrophic that it's hard to know which one to lay first. However, why don't we begin at the beginning? I mean, World War III, a nuclear world war, it says the eve of destruction is not far away. Well,
2: Let me get that out of the way.
1: That really might make some of the rest of this somewhat moot.
2: Not moot, because you live, you know, you live life in the present. But let me get this out of the way, once and for all.
1: Okie dokie.
2: Okay, before I do that, I do want to preface it with one thing. This double-loop antenna that you're building is probably one of the best things for the rest of us, as well as for you. Because when the stuff hits the fan, when this thing, this grand cataclysm comes, which should not be that much longer, you may still be up and running.
1: Well, maybe that, or maybe I'll have a tower wrapped around my neck.
2: Maybe. But my guess is that you're, you know, intuitively you're doing this for a reason, and I think I know what the reason is. And it may be one of the few stations up and running.
1: Oh, God, Ed. One of the few stations up and running.
2: That's great.
1: Is anybody out there? Can you hear me? Yeah,
2: there
1: great.
2: Will be people out there.
1: Great.
2: But they'll be running HF and high frequency.
1: Well, HF is the last resort, I'll tell you, but it'll work, baby.
2: There'll be hams, ham radio operators, amateur radio operators, and they will still be talking, the ones that are alive.
1: Detroit is gone. Kansas City is gone. New York, L.A., Chicago. But we're here in Pahrump.
2: Right. The party will be over for most of the rest of us, but you may still be up and running there. I've tried my best to look over the horizon far enough. Short term is pretty easy in terms of remote viewing as a skill.
1: Mm-hmm.
2: It's not difficult. In fact, the next thing up is, we can talk about that momentarily. But this big event, what I call a grand cataclysm, it appears to happen on the eve of World War III, and you have a massive Earth change. We talked about this many, many years. That these two things, World War III and this immediate, sudden geophysical event where the Earth starts to wobble and shift,
1: yes,
2: they're not coincident necessarily, but they're so intertwined, it makes me suspicious.
1: Well, so that's like, interesting that another world war would be intertwined. You would think that with a global event of that magnitude, it would... I mean, we're already on the eve of destruction in one way. If something that big were to begin, what then would precipitate the beginning of the war? Any thoughts on that?
2: It's still that North Korean event. The North Korean use of a nuclear weapon will be the precursor for World War III. But World War III won't be allowed to happen all the way because it will be overcome by another event. And that other event does appear to be, for all intents and purposes, I am loath to use this on the air, but I have to do it, this planet called Nibiru.
1: Yes.
2: It looks like that's it. It's coming so close to Earth, it actually just kind of causes the planet to wobble. And it happens almost coincidentally with this gearing up for World War III. A nuclear conflagration does not appear to be allowed to be happening. I use "allowed" loosely, of course, because I don't know if there's any intelligence behind this natural event or not. It's just so suspicious that an event of this magnitude that happens every 11,500 years or 9,000 years, to varying degrees, would be coincident with a catastrophic nuclear war. What would be?
1: I know you have trouble with timelines. How coincident is it?
2: I think we're going to start experiencing some massive earthquakes in about 2005. My guess is that between 2005 and 2007, right in there, that's a critical time. I wouldn't make any. I'm not making any long range plans at all. It's just month to month.
1: Yeah, actually, after having a program with you, I settle into day by day.
2: Mm-hmm.
1: Yeah, I really do. I mean, that's what this kind of talk causes. You settle into a day-to-day philosophy. Well, you know, tomorrow.
2: Well, we go into denial about natural things. Death is very natural.
1: That's
2: Most
1: true.
2: People in denial about their own death.
1: That's correct.
2: So when you
1: correct,
2: get something
1: correct.
2: that's usual, death is usual. So when you have an unusual event, it's even people are even more in denial of that. And yet, what were the odds of the sun doing an X-31 flare?
1: Yeah.
2: I told you that would happen. The sun's about to go on a rampage.
1: Well, and it definitely did. I mean, you have been right about a lot of things, but may be wrong about some. But I'll tell you something, Ed. Man, I'll tell you. There's people out there really hate your guts. And they are glued to this radio right now. Those people who hate you, I made brief mention of this. They leap on every word you say. And they're not even a little bit confused about you at all, Ed. They hate you. They hate you, and with a passion, and it's because you bring really bad news, and so you're a bad messenger, bad Ed.
2: Well, let me throw some gasoline on that fire.
1: Okay.
2: The next thing up, I mentioned.

0: lead up to this grand conflagration, which is right around the corner.
1: Well, when you say right around the corner, what kind of time span does, you know, if you had to guess?
0: Now.
1: Now.
0: Right now. The first crop, the first signs that you'll see of fusarium will be cotton. Fusarium is going to attack everything, not just grasses, but all green things will suffer the consequences of this, including food crops. But cotton, you'll see it on cotton first. And then you'll see it on other plants.
1: All right. May I ask a question?
0: Sure.
1: All right. I'm looking not just at what you just said, but I'm looking at the bird flu. I'm looking at the fact that I just read a report tonight of there were like thousands and thousands of birds in China that just, they fell out of the sky like rocks, Ed, deader than doornails. Just boom, mid-flight they died, thousands of them. I know it's all the way over in China, and so it's hard to think about, but good Lord, what if you were standing somewhere and all of a sudden something that would blacken the sky almost with its numbers and it suddenly dropped to ground altogether like rocks, it just dead. That's what happened in China. So we've got that happening, then we got these species jumping diseases, they're starting to happen, animals to humans.
0: It was 7 years ago on your show that I said disease would take us down, that disease would be concomitant with a global economic collapse. That was 7 years ago.
1: You did say that,
0: yes. It's so difficult to pin down time using remote viewing. You can see what's over there, but you can't determine the distance allegorically. It's difficult. So that's why limiting these predictions, it's actually just forecast. I'm not a prophet. It's simply use remote viewing, you turn your attention to the next topic of interest, in this case, catastrophes. And
1: it's like so many things began to happen at once, Ed.
0: I call a confluence of events, yes. A confluence of events, an ending in this big geophysical show where the earth tilts and there's a whole bunch of inundation, just like the inundations that took out those cities that are now 2,200 feet underwater off the coast of Cuba and other places.
1: All right. Let's go back to Nibiru or Planet X or whatever people want to call it these days. This is indeed a planet that comes by on a regular basis, 11, 13,000 years, whatever it is. And how much stock do you put in the fact that she's coming around the bend?
0: I have been in denial about this. I have not wanted to believe what all of the expert remote viewers that I have trained, as well as myself, have sketched and described as what's coming around the bend.
1: Well, hold on now. You didn't tell me others had come up with this.
0: I'm for years, for many, many years. I mean, I've trained world-class teams as remote viewers who are out there with their own schools and commercial operations now.
1: So you've been interpreting this or just suppressing this? What?
0: No, I've been talking to you about it.
1: Well, to some degree, we've done a little bit of Planet X, but you never were so sure.
0: Well, I've wanted to believe that it was a comet or just the sun. And I thought it was just too over the top to talk about Nibiru.
1: It's pretty over the top.
0: Yeah, but what the heck. Anyway,
1: when
0: we sketch this as professionals, this thing that swings by and causes the Earth to wobble, and there are secondary effects that I'll talk about momentarily, it isn't a comet. It's spherical. It doesn't have a tail. It's brownish, purplish. It's pretty big. It's, for all intents and purposes, the size of a planetoid. And this next pass around, it comes real close to Earth. And when it does, there's a gravitational as well as electromagnetic problem.
1: I bet. How much warning are we going to have?
0: I'd say we will have probably 30 to 90 days easily.
1: Really?
0: Because we'll be able to see this thing, even though the albedo, the reflectivity of it is low, it'll be picked up as it comes in minimally to the inner orbits, the interplanetary orbits. So astronomers at least will have some degree of awareness of it. Now, the effects will be problematic. Astronomers will not know because they won't be able to discern the size of this until it's

0: late, and therefore the mass, you know, they won't.
1: They'll underestimate the mass.
0: It won't just be an underestimation of mass. It'll catch them completely unawares, and then by the time the calculations are done, they'll be loath to report the possible consequences to the public, you and me.
1: But
0: I'm just telling you now.
1: You think, though, that we'll have 30 to 90 days of real, unmistakable, it's too close to suppress kind of notice?
0: Even if they suppress it, and there'll be about a week where all of us are going to see this thing in the sky, coming streaking by. We're going to see it. We're going to see it. And then we're going to see the effects on the planet electromagnetically in the atmosphere. Those effects will be pretty serious.
1: Can you describe what you saw as the effects? I mean, is it like a light show? Is it?
0: Yes, there's a huge light show, and there's geophysical phenomena that are present in this event, concomitant with this event, that are unprecedented. Nothing like this has ever been seen before. One of the reasons why, as a remote viewer, I've had such a difficult time coming to grips with the physics.
1: What percentage of the human population survives it?
0: Well, after this thing passes, there's a time delay. There's a delay before the Earth starts, that tremendous amount of earthquakes. And then you have a lot of solar activity because there's a disruption in the Earth's electrical field. So the sun, a lot of protons start coming down to the deck. This is the solar kill shot series that I talked about. But a point's reached, and I don't know if it's because of the melting of the ice caps or not, but the Earth does turn. It just does a turn. I don't think it's a 180, but it turns. That's when you have this massive flooding that kills most of the people that die.
1: This is so much, of course, what it's just like what the Hopi say.
0: Well, it's the end of the Hopi, the fourth world, end of the fourth world, another, the end of the Kali Yuga, the Hindu Kali Yuga. And it just so happens that we happen to be alive for this show instead of choosing to be alive in another boring time.
1: Oh, it'll be a show, all right. Gee, if that happened.
0: But heck, I mean, it's a pretty glorious way to go. You got to think about it, going out in style.
1: Well, it would be, wouldn't it, when planets
0: collide? I don't
1: think
0: you are, though. I think I have a feeling that you're going to be hanging around with that rig of yours. That is my gut feeling.
1: It's Parump, anybody out there? Parump, Parump calling. Is there anybody left? Parump calling. I hope not. Major Ed Dames is my guest in the middle of the night. This is what we do on Coast to Coast AM. Listen to it, decipher, decide for yourself. We'll be right back.

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1: Hey, y'all. Ramona just handed me what I consider to be breaking news. That's me. But I guess it is, actually. Just breaking now on CNN. From Canada, Reuters. This is a statement by the Canadian Environment Minister, David Anderson. Canada. Just released. You can go check it out on CNN. Here's the headline. Ottawa. Global warming poses a greater long-term threat to humanity than terrorism because it could force hundreds of millions from their homes and trigger an economic catastrophe. That's from the Canadian Environment Minister, David Anderson. If you want to read the story yourself, it's on CNN at this hour. I swear, sometimes science fiction and reality, and it all seems mixed up together to me. How about you? Oh, well, all right. Let me read something from Mike in Perrysburg, Ohio, who says, Art, I don't care what the hell it is. Tell Ed to give us a one freaking piece of good news for Pete's sake. Sheesh. Oh, sure, you get to live. Best, Mike. Mike would like one piece of good news.
2: That's a tough one.
1: Yeah, I knew it would be. All right, so let's move on to this, Ed. Last week and the week before, I got exorcised big time about this. I mean, here comes a story in The Independent quoting Woods Hole. You know, I mean, like, very prestigious Woods Hole. And they're saying, hey, the ocean currents are going to stop, Europe is going to freeze, and the world is going to be thrown into some sort of catastrophic weather event. Very likely. I mean, we see this coming. These are serious people, Ed. It's followed by a Fortune a story called The Pentagon's Weather Nightmare, and now I'm handed a story from Canada that says millions are going to have to are going to lose their homes or leave. It's going to trigger economic catastrophic events. Maybe you'd like to comment on some of that.
2: I did 7 years ago on your show, and it really dovetails with your own book, The Coming Global Superstorm.
1: I know.
2: The fact is that the forecast, whether you're a remote viewer or whether you're just downright intuitive like yourself, is this, is that the weather we will no longer be able to grow crops if they're not infected to begin with, the same way that we've done in the past. They're going to need to be grown in sealed, environmentally protected structures that will eventually become the template for human habitats, because the surface of a planet, including our own, the vicissitudes of the weather and the changes, you can't support the kind of population densities that we have by growing crops out in the open and exposing our water supplies in that way. Think of Earth as a spaceship. You know, we need to have stable environments, either above ground or below ground. That's the long and the short of it.
1: How quickly are we going to need this?
2: Well, technologies like that need to mature, so they have to be experimented with. For instance, the idea like Biosphere 1 and 2, you have to practice them and learn how to do this the right way and what might go wrong. We haven't done it enough. We've been too interested in exploring the space and the planets, and we haven't been interested enough in taking care of ourselves.
1: Well, I am a little interested in this. You get the Independent story, you get the Fortune story, now you get the story on CNN. When is this going to break from the level of news where it seems to be right now? I'm not saying it's not in the news, but it's coming along. Is it going to suddenly break to the networks? Are we going to suddenly see Tom Brokaw on the evening news with a first story of environmental catastrophic projections? Or is it going to be a while yet? I mean, it's like it's bubbling under right now. And I don't know. Do people not want to hear it? Is it like listening to Ed Dames? You know, you don't want to hear it. And so they don't broadcast it.
2: Yeah, basically it's that. It's good news, sound bites, that type of thing. The first thing you'll see is water wars. You'll probably see water wars. I mean, let's face it, water is more valuable than gold. You can't drink or eat gold. You have to have water. And water is going to be in scarce supply, and lots of places already is, of course. So you'll see that. When the kinds of things that are happening in Africa, and I'm not referring to AIDS, I'm referring to the droughts and to the crop loss, when
1: yes.
2: that kind of thing starts happening on other continents, then it'll be in your face.
1: When all of this begins to come down, is there any way that you can look at social behavior through the kind of stresses that you've been describing, whether it's a world war or a planet tilting because of a nearby pass of another planetary body weather changes? Can you look at what happens
2: already
1: socially?
2: Done. We've already done it.
1: And what do you see?
2: If you can imagine men acting like animals everywhere, not just in Africa, but everywhere, and if you can imagine the lowest that we could fall, lower than even in a war. War is an excuse for anything in terms of human behavior.
1: Pretty much.
2: But worse than that.
1: Worse than that.
2: All over the place. That's the way it's going to be. Worse than Mad Max.
1: Worse than Mad Max.
2: Yeah.
1: Mm-hmm. So that's back to
2: the
1: law of survival,
2: age,
1: right?
2: That's right. Uh-huh. Exactly that. And, you know, it's like kill, and then the F word, and die. Those three things. That's what everybody sees as an expert remote viewer. Kill, F word, die.
1: Yeah.
2: All the time.
1: Wow. Well, I know that you've got what? You've got yourself a cave over there somewhere, don't you?
2: I have access to all kinds of things if I want them. But, I have loved ones on the mainland, and who wants to be alive and watch those people check out? I think I'd rather go out in style.
1: Have you looked at your own location through this?
2: Yes, mm-hmm. My location now, yeah.
1: And is that why you're where you are?
2: It's one of the reasons I moved here, but I'm not necessarily going to stay.
1: Really?
2: Yeah.
1: Any idea where, if not there?
2: Where I can be of most help, wherever that is. Because, what's being harvested from this planet, whether it's the end of an age or the end of a life, is a soul. We're just like larva. The soul is what is the big thing.
1: If you were to assume that you made it through the coming catastrophic events that you've described, what do you imagine your role to be in a post-event world?
2: Teaching children these skills, so-called remote viewing skills, how to see the consequences of their actions and what's over the horizon.
1: Forewarned is forearmed?
2: Yeah, but in a good way. For instance, if you develop a pesticide, let's say, and it looks like it works really well.
1: Yes.
2: And as a remote viewer, you can see the ramifications of that pesticide. It may be something that's pretty much guesswork to figure out that it might have some negative value as well as positive ones. Or you could discover something that you entirely missed that may be detrimental to plant growth.
1: Does the human population in some form of mass consciousness have any way of affecting these coming events?
2: I don't know, Art. I know how powerful mind can be in conjunction with consciousness. Those are two separate things. But I just, you know what the party line is, that if we all get together and we think this, then this will happen. There's something to that. Obviously, we remember our action on your clock.
1: I remember lots of actions, Ed. Yes. I've seen it, but I'm just wondering if such events, these giant magnitude events that you've described, might be affected in the same fashion, because at some point, as bad as you're describing it, what the hell, might as well give it a try. I mean, these are so serious and catastrophic that the possibility of misuse of a power of this sort at that point may be the lesser of the evils in terms of risk.
2: Yeah, I think you're talking divine intervention here. And
1: sort
2: tradition.
1: Of, yeah, sort of. Sort of.
2: Because, I mean, otherwise, you know, you're imparting a power to human beings that we don't know too much about here. Remote viewing is passive. Yes, there's an active, our sister science is psychokinesis, one of our sister sciences.
1: Well, I talked to a caller earlier, Ed, who said, we were talking about why remote viewing got, you know, basically axed. And I've always been sort of the view that it might be remote influencing that did the trick. And I can see the fear that would be associated with the possibility of somebody controlling your mind or the mind of a policy maker or something like that. And remote viewers don't like to talk too much about remote influencing, but boy,
2: oh, we tried it. We would have been glad to make it work. We would have loved to have made it work.
1: Ingo,
2: but it wasn't on. I'll talk a little bit more about that momentarily.
1: Ingo says it can work.
2: Yeah, it can work if it's done the right way. Yes, it can work. But that's not the reason the program was cut. The program was cut for two primary reasons. One, it was a hot potato.
1: Yeah, I know the party line.
2: Yeah, and also it was scary to members of the Congressional Intelligence Committee.
1: That's what I thought.
2: Who had the most to hide.
1: Yeah.
2: And it wasn't because we would influence them. They were afraid, even though it had nothing to do with a Department of Defense license or charter, they were afraid we would delve into their own lives using our tools, and a lot of congressmen have lots to hide. That was a big fear. So, but it wasn't because of remote influencing. Man, if we could make that work, we would have been inside of Saddam Hussein's head, Abu Nidal's head. We would have been homogenizing their brains if we could, because that's what you do
1: is
2: as a warrior.
1: Is there continued research going on with remote influencing, either in the public or private sector, that you're aware of?
2: The big one is China. That's why
1: China, really.
2: Yeah, that's why I actually set up the Matrix Intelligence Agency and the Center for Mind Warfare to counter the PRC effort.
1: And what is it they're attempting to do? Do you know?
2: Oh yes. Mm-hmm.
1: Okay, come on.
2: Yeah, they're attempting. They have a very very dynamic remote viewing program, but they also have a dynamic what you would call remote influencing program to psychokinesis too. It's essentially to do the same thing that we wanted to do, and that's to interfere with the electronics on sensitive electronics on defense systems, U.S. defense systems.
1: Can they do it?
2: They're getting close. They're getting close.
1: For example, Ed, could they affect a missile in mid-flight?
2: That's what we want. We actually wondered about that because there were some enigmatic things that happened to our missile tests. I won't go into a great deal of detail for obvious reasons, but we were wondering if the Russians were doing that. So I actually had, as an operations officer for the remote viewing unit, was actually tasked with looking at what went wrong a couple of times with missile tests. Because there were Russian trawlers out there. There are always Russian trawlers, you know, monitoring.
1: Well, gee, Ed, if it's really possible to affect random number generators, for example, I mean, that's a very crude example, and it is possible, we know that, then why not the guidance system of an ICBM?
2: The reason is that remote influencing, so-called psychokinesis, telekinesis, was not made to work on call. It was sporadic, random, and spurious. That's why we dropped it.
1: But the
2: we were ruining our own computer.
1: Sure, but the goal obviously would be to make it reliable and repeatable.
2: Yes.
1: And so do you think the Chinese are down line with that kind of research?
2: They're approaching it in a more systematic way than we in the United States did. And they're moving along. They're moving along.
1: Well, and our intelligence services, if you're aware of it, Ed, then, well, maybe not. Would our intelligence services be aware of how far along the Chinese are with this?
2: To a certain degree, yes. Yeah, that is one of the things that we, you know, collect intelligence about is foreign paranormal, work in the paranormal. And the Chinese are number one on the hit parade right now.
1: How can we let them, I mean, how can this not be an area that we would be reactive to if we really know they're working on it? If we have intel in that area, do we just laugh it off and say, good luck to the Chinese in that area and dismiss it, or what?
2: We dismiss it because, again, our criteria here is the at least up until a few years ago, until quantum theory has really started making some inroads into the paranormal community, Western scientific method. You may be able to demonstrate something over and over again, replicability. But if you do not have a theory that fits the mind of Western science,
1: mm-hmm.
2: it doesn't fly here in the West. The Chinese don't have to worry about being politically correct. If it works and it's not broken, they don't have to fix it. Keep on plugging along.
1: Yeah.
2: We have to have a theory. Many times I've been involved in some very black programs in the government, and if you do not have your ducks in order in terms of a theory and how something works, doesn't matter how sexy the technology may be or how potentially valuable it may be as a weapon or a defense system, you're not going to get money to build it unless you can show how it works, not just that it's working over and over again. That's our paradigm here. I'd like to talk about another paradigm.
1: Before you get to it, Ed, we made a promise here, and you were going to look at that object in the Martian photograph.
2: Yeah. Art, if you want to see exactly how this is done, it's pretty much cut and dried in terms of what we do. In our formal education, you and I, when we went to school, taught us how to learn about things that we don't understand by thinking hard about them. In remote viewing, we learn how to know about things, usually that we cannot see, without thinking. No thinking. Just immediate knowledge. We are not allowed to think. We get these perceptions and we put them down, and it's all a rigorous systematic structure. If you want to see that at work, I encourage you, I have another workshop, a beginner's workshop in March, and an advanced workshop, the top of the line, at the end of this month, February 28th, 29th, in Las Vegas. Feel free to drop by and give that workshop class anything you want.
1: Over the hill in Las Vegas. All right. Okay, fine. So we're going to do a plug here, Ed. All right, so you're going to be in Las Vegas, and you're going to do a big workshop. How long is it?
2: It's, the advanced one is 2 days. That's the one I'm inviting you to. The basic one is in March 27th and 28th.
1: Okay. And all right. And
2: you can go to remoteviewing2004.com. Get more information on that. That's my one of my websites, or you can look at the phone number at the there as well.
1: I think that it would be fascinating, absolutely fascinating, and I'm sure that a lot of people would like to go to this. So through your website they find out, or do you have a phone number or what?
2: I have both. They can go to remoteviewing2004.com.
1: Right.
2: Or they can go to ouraliensreal.com. Either one of those two websites.
1: I didn't know you had that URL. Aliens Real?
2: Yeah, that was a tape that was done from the Remote Viewing Colloquium that I did in Las Vegas in November.
1: Okay, do you have a phone number?
2: Phone number is 1-866.
1: 1-866.
2: 607.
1: 607.
2: 8439.
1: 8439. How much is this affair, if you want to attend?
2: The first day of the first workshop is $149, and
1: yes.
2: That's cheap.
1: Yeah. It is. And the second day?
2: Second day is 149.
1: All right. So
2: that's March 27th
1: and 28th. Twice. And you come away from that with a crude or at least some ability to remote view?
2: You bet.
1: You bet, huh?
2: Yeah. The thing that I looked at on break was...
1: Well, hold on.
2: Yeah, okay.
1: Now you can hold on because we're at a break point here. Did I do that intentionally? Well, sort of. That's called the hook. Want to know what that thing is in the Martian sky? Well, you'll just have to hold on. From the high desert in the middle of the night, I'm Art Bell, and this is Coast to Coast AM. Nothing else in the airwaves even remotely like it.

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1: Can't you feel it? Those drums are like, I don't know, it's like they're in your soul or something. Good morning. I'm Art Bell. This is Coast to Coast AM. My guest is Major Ed Dames, affectionately known by many as Dr. Doom, and not so affectionately by others. All right, let's have it. The object in the sky, in that Mars picture. Yeah, I know it's a very fast look you took, but...
2: not in the sky, Art.
1: It's not?
2: No, it's a fleck of either metal or dust on the camera lens.
1: Well, that was one of the possibilities.
2: Yeah, it's not in the sky. See, when we go into a problem as expert remote viewers, we never assume anything. Now, we might have our individual biases. For instance, oh, boy, I would like for that to be a UFO, or I hope that's a UFO. But once that pen hits the paper, when we do our thing, ego, analysis, assumptions, preconceived notions, out the window. So we can be disappointed, it can be neutral, it can be just what we thought it was, but we're not going to know what it is.
1: When your ego goes rolling out the window, it must destroy half the block.
2: Yeah, I strapped that baby back on quick.
1: you have a good sense of humor anyway.
2: The Beagle 2. I have lots of UK emails asking about the Beagle 2, what happened to the UK spacecraft. That spacecraft made it all the way down successfully. The problem is it got caught literally between a rock and a hard spot. the Beagle came up against a rock outcropping, and when it tried to back away, there was a small ditch. So all the thing kept doing was going back and forth, back and forth, back and forth, within inches, rolling back and forth and back and forth, and couldn't go anywhere. Essentially, it was stuck in this position where it unraveled itself.
1: Ed, I saw a really cute Hewlett-Packard commercial that's gone around on the net. God, it's funny. It shows these Martians in front of the rover, and this guy, this little green Martian, is holding up a picture just like we see, of the arid nothingness, but, of course, there's cities and stuff all around them. There's other Martians. And then the rover suddenly moves, and the other Martian panics, and they quickly copy another picture from a Hewlett-Packard printer, and they hold that up, and everything's okay. It's funny as hell.
2: That's great.
1: But what I really want to know, Ed, is it really looks lifeless up there. Really lifeless up there.
2: Yeah, I don't think there's any life, but what there are there, as I've mentioned many times before, there are sentient machines under that surface.
1: Underground.
2: Yeah, there are.
1: And
2: at one time, there was a civilization there. That there is at least one feature in Cydonia crater, at least one, a three-sided pyramid that is absolutely artificial. That was not laid out there naturally. It was built by the civilization that lived there, and it's still standing.
1: Then why not send these little robotic things to Cydonia?
2: The geologists go where they want to go. I remember talking to Harrison Schmidt when he was after he was governor of New Mexico, one of the last men to walk on the moon. Geologist, and they go where it's geologically interesting.
1: What is this telepresence on Earth? You're suggesting that what is a telepresence?
2: It's actually a psychopresence.
1: What do you mean?
2: Well, remember Bob Monroe, Monroe Institute?
1: I interviewed Mr. Monroe, yes.
2: Oh, I didn't know that.
1: Yes, I did, shortly before he passed.
2: Okay, well, as you know, we use Bob Monroe, we in the Army, and the Army Psychic Warfare Team. Mm-hmm. We used Bob's Institute in Nellie's Ford, Virginia, as sort of a to vet and assess potential recruits for our program.
1: Mm-hmm.
2: And what Bob had us and civilians that attended the Institute attempt to do was to obtain an out-of-body experience. That was the goal,
1: right,
2: of going through the Gateway program,
1: right,
2: at the Monroe Institute.
1: Absolutely.
2: To try to push yourself out of body.
1: Right.
2: Well, for a spy, I mean, that's great. If you could be out of body, you could pass through walls. You could sit there at a Soviet Defense Council meeting or any place you want.
1: Yep.
2: The Sumitomo Bank Board meeting or whatever. It was hard. It did happen, but it wasn't on call. So what do you think an person out of body looks like to someone on the receiving end?
1: You tell me.
2: Well, it looks like a little globe. If you catch it on camera, there actually is let's call it an energy. I hesitate. I'm loath to use that word.
1: What about the word orb? Would you use the word orb?
2: Yeah, I would
1: use
2: the word orb.
1: You would? Oh, you would. Oh, my.
2: Yeah, I would use the word orb. Orbs should not be thrown in with these ghosts, with the ideas of ghosts. Don't mix them up with the ghost phenomenon, which we'll talk about momentarily if we have time.
1: Yes, okay.
2: Orbs are something else. The orbs that are popping up all over the place on charge-coupled devices and memories and on film,
1: yes,
2: they are not ghosts. What they are, and this is pretty fascinating, they are associated with a life form on another planet. And this life form has been able, instead of going the way of what we call technology, they've gone the way of taking what is apparently innate, something that we don't know about or really haven't explored a lot, call it a psychoenergetic technology. They've gone that way instead, and essentially are able to either as an individual or a group, to form sort of like an astral body. I use that term for lack of anything else.
1: That's fine.
2: And to use that to explore any nook, cranny, or corner in the universe. So when you see these orbs on film, it's actually an out-of-body experience of a particular race, which looks like an insect. I call them insectoids. They live far, far away. And they are sometimes one, sometimes three.
1: They're aliens, though.
2: Oh, they're as alien as you can get.
1: Pure sense. All right. You go on to say that SETI is looking the wrong way. Now, obviously, you must have some sense of how SETI could look to find what we're talking about right now. Is that what you mean?
2: Yeah, I do. I think that this particular method, it's very possible that this is the standard protocol throughout the cosmos for communicating, because it bypasses space-time. I mean, mind is outside of space and time.
1: Right.
2: And these things, they're not riding through mind necessarily, but they're at what I call a pre-quantum field effect level, just before light becomes light. That's this area in which mind operates psychokinetically, the way it interacts with the universe in this pre-quantum field. Not a mind field. It's a pre-quantum field. And these things are popping in from that field immediately, bypassing space-time.
1: Okay, let's assume that's all true. How does SETI, which now uses radio receivers, generally near the hydrogen frequency, looking for life somewhere out there, readapt everything and come up with equipment to look for what you're discussing right now? How do they do that?
2: Well, if you look at some of these orb photographs,
1: yes,
2: these orbs appear to be actually purposely getting in front of the camera, making themselves known. So if we set up, if we know what attracts them the most, and we set up cameras that are interactive rather than after the fact, because it's usually when we get film developed or we look at our charge coupled device or our camera in retrospect, we see these things. If we do this real time, we now have real-time interaction with these orbs, which are vicarious, which are surrogates for an alien race.
1: Are you suggesting they want to make contact? They're trying to make contact? They're trying to be seen?
2: Yes, that's what I'm suggesting. And once we know that and we have real time, then we can let them determine what the language should be. Whether, you know, like the dancing ball on those old tunes on the movies, you know, bouncing around. They could actually form out letters, do whatever they want. Actually,
1: Close Encounters of the Third Kind, right, where they played octaves.
2: That's more like the squid.
1: Well, okay, but I was just trying to come up with some sort of, in other words, in an attempt to communicate with them, you have to use something they would recognize.
2: I think they're above us in terms of what we would call intelligence. I think that they understand our languages and our wiring in terms of our brain hardware. I don't think they would have any problem once we can see them real time scribing out a language or using our own or changing the way they look and appear, and it looks like there's some evidence to suggest that they can do that. They can actually change the way the orb looks. So they could project, for instance, an image of themselves or something like that.
1: Fascinating. Yeah. So, is there any practical way that SETI would begin? I can't even imagine how they would begin technologically.
2: It's not going to be SETI. It's going to be a group of private individuals, probably me, who put together a small laboratory and start doing this.
1: Well, all right. If you would even consider it, then you must have some concept in your head of how you would begin to try to do that.
2: Yeah. Done some back-of-the-envelope stuff. Mm-hmm. The problem is, there's lots of things to do. Life is short. But I think in terms of starting thinking ahead, people are going to have to rebuild. But educate the children now the right way. Go ahead and communicate with whatever is out there in the cosmos this way. Not all of us are going down. Some of us will still be around. There'll be some continuity. And life goes on.
1: People always want to know where you think the safe places are, or the safer places, whatever the better word would be.
2: It's going to be places where when the earth turns, there's going to be a whole lot of water and a whole lot of places, seawater. So you're going to either want to be way inland, like Pahrump, or...
1: Well,
2: not everybody moved to Pahrump now. You're going to have to be way inland or very high, either one. Then you have to be protected from winds that will pick up, as I mentioned before. So you need those two things. So, for instance, deep canyons, like in Switzerland, the Lake Valley region of British Columbia, the eastern British Columbia. I've already mentioned Whitefish, Montana many times over the years, places like that. Those are important, and also you're going to need a population base that's friendly. Not Chicago, not Los Angeles.
1: Pahrumpians!
2: I've never been there. I heard they're pretty nice.
1: They are.
2: Something like that, yeah.
1: Yes.
2: Yeah.
1: That's something people always ask about, and of course they always want to know, when? And you're now saying... close, soon, 2005, 2007, that span.
2: That's just a guess. It's going to be coincident with the beginning, with the popping. When you see the North Koreans pop a nuclear weapon, which is the madness par excellence. Oh, nuclear weapons are madness to begin with. When that happens, all bets are off, and I have nothing more to say.
1: You certainly, the thing I will say of you is you have stuck by the things that you've said. A lot of time goes by, and of course people out there say, see, he was wrong. Well, a lot of times then you're right. And can you articulate, Ed, your biggest goofs, your biggest wrong calls? Have there been many?
2: There have been a few. The first one I ever made was as a commercial company. For a big oil company, they were looking to see what would go down in the Gulf War. If the Gulf War would happen at the time, we're talking 1991 now. My team, a lot of the original military team members.
1: Yes.
2: They all worked for me then. Paul Smith, Lynn Buchanan.
1: Yes.
2: They were employees for me. We were sketching a mushroom cloud, and we thought it was a tactical nuclear weapon. And I put that in my report. And in fact, it was a fuel air explosive, a U.S. Fuel air explosive, a Daisy cutter.
1: Hmm.
2: So that was the first mistake I made. And there have been some others. One of the big ones was with a child, where we thought the child was dead, and we were looking for the child's body. And when you go into the matrix, the collective unconscious, the way that we do with the search term, if you specify body, the way that that term is adjudicated by the collective unconscious is a dead body.
1: Uh-huh.
2: So and that person, we were all forward in time when the person was dead. And we assumed that the child was dead, and the child was not dead. So we were actually remote viewing the person at the time when they were dead, which was not what we wanted. So that was a wrong call.
1: Okay.
2: That was a bad one.
1: Any others? I mean, I'm sure, you know, like so many people, you obviously...
2: Sometimes when we're under stress, especially me, to perform, I think one of the most glaring ones was you asked me to look for Chandra Levy's...
1: Yes,
2: Chandra Levy.
1: That's right.
2: And I had a bunch of commercial projects, and if I had it to do over again, I wouldn't do it. But I thought that she was dead, and her body would wash up in the Potomac near a particular bridge. And
1: mm-hmm.
2: Her body was actually found about 5 miles away from that in the ground. So that was a glaring error. I don't work like that anymore. I'm more careful.
1: And to what do you attribute the errors when you do have them? Stress? I mean, is that a big one? Or
2: not so much. The remote viewing is a three-part process. It's setting up the search term correctly, the skill itself, which is not that difficult to learn, as people who attend my workshops know, but the data analysis, that is a high-level skill. And that's where most of the pitfalls can lie.
1: Hmm.
2: Yeah, that, there, interpreting that way.
1: Yes. So, what percentage of most calls that you make rely on interpretation of the data?
2: All of them, because it all relies on that three-part process. Your remote viewing session or your project will not work unless there's a fault in one of those three steps, what we call the queuing or targeting package.
1: So then through this, the mistakes and the correct calls, what percentage of correct calls do you claim now?
2: It's still around 80%, the same way it was when Ingo Swan developed the original protocols. But
1: 80% is so good!
2: As a team, we can get higher, always. As individuals, we'll always be at least 80% first shot, at least 80%. It's good, and it can be better, but it takes much, much more work to get above that 90% mark.
1: But it's even at 80%, Ed, it's so good that how could they not use you and others like you? How could they not?
2: Well, we are used. I turn down a lot of work, Art.
1: Well, that's true, and I'm sure that I never hear about a lot of what you turn down.
2: I do fun stuff.
1: Yeah, well, it's true. Well,
2: now, I have to do the work. I can't turn down all work because I have to pay my team.
1: Yes.
2: Okay, and they're getting $100, you know, an hour, $100 a session. And if we have to run 60 sessions, you know, I'm going to have to charge a client, you know, a baseline of... That's 6,000 just to pay, you know, a team of 6 viewers, not counting myself, analysis, and all the profit there, too. So it's an expensive proposition for a client.
1: All right. When we get back here in a moment, I do want to take a second or a few minutes and talk about ghosts, if that's all right.
2: Will do.
1: All right, good. And then we will open the phone lines for Major Ed Dames. And when we do that... Why, there's just no telling what we may get. I would ask that everybody out there be respectful at least, and a disagreement is just spiffy. If you want to come on and say, look, you know what, I think it's a bunch of baloney, then be my guest, but do deliver it respectfully if possible. Keep it at some sort of decent level of discourse. In the middle of the night, you are listening to some very concerning things coming from Major Ed Daines. I'm Art Bell.

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1: Ought to be a ruckus hour, actually. Hey, somebody wanted some good news. Well, I found it. Report, as just breaking on Drudge, report, Al-Qaeda has obtained tactical nuclear explosives. How's that for a little good news?

0: Actually, a little dark humor there. Yeah, it is really a story on Drudge. The good news, and there is a little good news, halfway down it says the report has not been confirmed, but they're saying that Al-Qaeda has had a tactical nuclear weapons for a while now. Yeah, the news just gets better and better, doesn't it? So you can check that out on Matt's page if you wish. So many interesting things break in the middle of the night. Have you noticed that? Things from, you know, Europe and Asia, and, you know, they just break in the middle of the night here. News all over the world. Okay, Ed, we have returned.
1: Things that go bump in the night.
0: Things that go, and boy, they do go bump in the night, baby. We're going to get to ghosts in a minute, but before we do, I received a call during the break from Richard C. Hoagland. I haven't heard from Richard C. Hoagland since I said the word rocks. But anyway, he called during this last break. I didn't speak to him. Ramona did. And I think he has not called me because, you know, since the rovers have been down, Ed, we've been getting a lot of high-resolution photographs, and I've been looking very carefully at them. And while I've seen interesting shapes, and I have, all I can see is rocks. Just rocks. So I figured Richard hasn't even bothered to call me, and because I said that, and I still say that I see rocks. But Richard called and asked if you would take a look at what the rover is seeing in those pictures on Mars, and give us a reading of whether they're what they are.
1: Now, I did that for that thing that I called a silicate.
0: Mm-hmm.
1: Is that what Richard is referring to?
0: In other words,
1: Or does he hold the photos suspect?
0: I believe he holds them suspect in the sense that he is seeing things that I'm not. Artifacts of civilization, that sort of thing, tools, I don't know, whatever, you know, something not natural in the pictures from the rovers.
1: Maybe that Hewlett-Packard commercial is true.
0: So would you, on the serious side, would you, if you have not yet done so, be willing to look at that and basically tell us if you believe there are any artifacts other than natural things that we have seen thus far? Yes, sir.
1: I can set that up and check it out at that advanced workshop.
0: All right. Then on his behalf, I make that request.
1: Okay. We'll do that.
0: Are they rocks or RVs? What?
1: We'll see if there's anything artificial in the photograph.
0: All right, good. That's it. Now, I want to talk about ghosts a little bit, and I know you do because you hinted to me in the pre-show stuff that you had something on ghosts. What?
1: It isn't just that they're interesting because they're interesting, they're fascinating, but they really are a template for psychokinesis. Why mind is their proof of principle for people like me, that psychokinesis works really well. A ghost doesn't have a brain, so it's not conscious.
0: Okay.
1: It doesn't have a soul. Okay. It's an interference pattern. It's just a...
0: Well, a ghost is not a soul?
1: No. The souls are harvested from this planet. It's the only thing that leaves the planet. Your mind remains as a mind pattern. Your body, we know what happens to your body. Okay.
0: Then what is a ghost?
1: A ghost is just a vestigial, a residual recording, a mind recording, if you will, a pattern.
0: Of what was?
1: Of what was. Yeah. All ideas, all energies, all forms, are all patterns of information. These are all recorded in mind, and think of a mind field.
0: All right, but so many times, Ed, a ghost, whether through a medium or through electronic voice phenomena or whatever, seems to relate contemporary information.
1: Okay, drop the medium stuff right now.
0: You know, the keys are in the trunk of Uncle Jack's, you know, attic or something, whatever. You know, something like that that's contemporary.
1: That is either remote viewing. Actually being a psychic, or it is something you don't want to deal with. It's not a ghost.
0: Yeah.
1: It's the kind of things that you connect with when you deal with a Ouija board.
0: Oh.
1: Yeah. Now, electric voice phenomenon, that's pretty understandable to folks like me, because mind, the way you operate in psychokinesis, you operate through this what I call a pre-quantum field, okay? And then that pre-quantum field can pop up in terms of electromagnetism.
0: I did 3 hours of listening to these voices last night. I know you, at one time or another, you've heard them too.
1: But so, they do not. One thing, one tangential to this discussion. Yes, I have. In fact, I've had a lot of experience with this. But they cannot tell you about the present at all, because they're essentially, think of a software program that is off running by itself. It doesn't, without any knowledge, any contemporary knowledge. The software program can only respond to what it's been programmed, to what it has learned, the knowledge

0: saying they're real. Saying they're absolutely real. But it's not something that is not aware that you're there right now.
1: Okay,
0: it's a pattern that interacts.
1: But Ed, there appears an intent, and that takes consciousness.
0: There appears intent, but it's a pattern that's repeated over and over and over again, just like a record or a software program that you run over and over again.
1: Yes.
0: It doesn't know what it's doing because it's not conscious at all. If you cut the head off a chicken, you still have all the rest of the wiring and the neurological connections, right?
1: Right.
0: And it'll run around for hours, sometimes days.
1: I've heard that.
0: Well, it's true.
1: I don't think I'd want to see it.
0: Yeah.
1: I've heard
0: it's
1: that.
0: It's pretty eerie, but that the chicken's not conscious anymore. But it's still operating just as it did. It's walking around, acting like it's looking for food, that kind of thing.
1: Point
0: it's
1: well made. Point well made. All right. I want to go to the phones. All right?
0: Let's do it.
1: Okay. Prepare yourself. Wildcard line, you're on the air with Ed Dames. Hello.
2: Yes, Ed Dames. You never disappoint. You live up to your nickname. You've done it again.
1: Oh, he always does.
2: I wish he'd disappoint sometime, but either way.
1: Love, hate, he always delivers.
2: Okay. I hope you will be as candid on addressing a statement you made that when you were on last time, nothing was said about it. The time before that, about the beginning of fall, when you were going off the show, you said you wanted to share with Art's audience something you never thought you would share about a life form living inside the earth that was probably one of the principal causes of many of our problems, missing people, had spaceships. Are you willing to fess up to that in a statement and elaborate on it or what?
0: Life form living within the earth would not be something that I said.
2: As you were going off the air, it was about the beginning of fall. In fact, it was your last statement before you left, and you even stated, you prefaced it by saying...
1: I sort of vaguely remember this.
2: You did it. I never forgot that. In fact, I told my friends about it. I said, last time we tried again on, we couldn't...
1: It was like at the very end of a program.
2: At the end of the
1: right?
2: show,
1: yeah,
2: that
1: yeah.
2: was it. You said it. It had
1: okay.
2: to do with a lot of people.
1: Okay, repeat that again, the whole thing. He said what?
2: He said that there was something he was going to share with your audience that he thought he never would share. That one of the principal causes, I'm paraphrasing now, of
1: yes.
2: our problems here on Earth was because of a life form living inside, many missing people, and that they had spaceships.
1: Okay, do you remember saying something like that, Ed?
0: No.
1: Huh. Maybe it was just suggestion from that caller, but I sort of remember something at the end of a show, and I... well, I don't have the archive, so we can't settle it, but we'll find out. East of the Rockies, you're on the air with Major Ed Dames. Hello.
3: Hi, Art.
1: Hi.
3: My question is for Ed. Do animals have souls? And you were talking about EVPs.
1: Yeah, oh, that's a superb, superb question. Ed, you said that the harvesting of souls is like the main deal here, right?
0: Right.
1: Do animals have souls? Have you ever looked at... They don't?
0: Yes. No, they don't. Except, with a few exceptions, they have something like one that... See, if you can think of, let's say...
1: I don't know if I believe that.
0: Yeah. Let's say you've got, if you think of the Earth as just a bunch of bubbles, life forms as bubbles, okay? And some of the bubbles pop up and take off, right?
1: Yeah.
0: Just don't forget it about
1: this sounds like
0: species
1: Dr. Kaku's
0: like
1: universes, bubble universes.
0: Yeah, there are some animals that actually do have a form of a soul, but there aren't many.
1: Well,
0: free will, but it's what free will humans.
1: Well, that's kind of a strange answer. I mean, they sort of have souls. I mean, how can you, isn't that like being a little pregnant? You just
0: can't. They
1: have
0: spirits, Art. They have spirits which are different than souls.
1: The spirit is different than a soul, all right?
0: Yeah.
1: I can't understand that. In what way? Define the difference.
0: Hard to define. See if I could use an analogy here. Yeah, maybe. In a radio transmitter, let's say, you can have a piece of electrical equipment that does not give off RF energy,
1: mm-hmm.
0: but it's very much alive, with electricity flowing through it.
1: Yes.
0: And then there's a radio transmitter, which can convert that electrical signal into RF.
1: Correct.
0: And then send it away and it leaves.
1: Yes, correct.
0: Well, the RF would be metaphorically like a soul, and the electricity in the box would be metaphorically like a spirit.
1: Oh, that's fascinating.
0: I just made that up.
1: That's did you really?
0: Yeah, I couldn't think of any other way to do that. But I mean, that's what I mean.
1: You laid one out that you knew I'd probably understand. All right, very good. West of the Rockies, you're on the air with Major.

0: Red Dames. Hello.
1: Hello, this is Anthony in Fairbanks.
0: Hey there.
1: Yes, I had a question. Actually, two questions. They're both, I wanted follow-ups on a couple of things that Mr. Dames has mentioned before.
0: All right.
1: The first one is he mentioned that he wanted to get a professional filmmaker and film contact with an extraterrestrial race, and I wanted to know how that was going.
0: Okay. Ed, how is that going? That was something you once mentioned,
2: those
0: right?
2: Are the spheres that I talked about. The spheres are very much, just so we said, we're straight on this, spheres are different than orbs. The spheres that I talked about are tools. Many of them are autonomous, and they're self-generating, and they're drawing carbon. I've got emails saying that they're stealing our oil. I mean, that's how rumor mills go. They're taking carbon. So that is that's proprietary work.
0: Really?
2: Yeah.
0: Meaning you can't talk entirely about it?
2: Right, because it's like a contract in entertainment
0: okay.
2: business stuff.
0: All right.
1: Okay, and then the other thing I wanted to follow up on is I think you once mentioned about you were looking for a machine or something that on the Earth that is beaming information out to another intelligence somewhere else.
2: That is connected with the spheres. There's something. It looks like a monolith.
0: Really?
2: Yeah, it's near the island of Haiti, and I'm not going to Haiti this week.
0: But there's a sphere-like something near Haiti?
2: Think of it as a modulator, a modem, a modulator-demodulator, where it'll take signals from an underground area on Mars
0: yes.
2: and convert them into action here on Terra Firma. Mostly, it controls these spheres that do a lot of things here. They're tools that are used to either cut a crop circle or mimic a triangular ship or whatever you want to do.
0: Well, you once said crop circles were markers in time. I'll never forget that.
2: Cut in ephemeral media purposely. So they appear to have several different functions. Can't figure it out, can't figure that out. And can't figure out, in terms of meanings and purposes, can't figure that out. And can't figure out the cattle mutilations.
0: Either can anybody else, Ed. The two almost intractable mysteries really are crop circles and animal mutilations.
2: I am going to go to my grave not understanding animal mutilations. I've pulled my hair out for 20 years on that one. I don't care how skilled I am or a team is on remote.
0: Well, now, why do you think a problem like that, a mystery of that magnitude, would be so intractable from a remote viewing point of view? What is it you're running up against? Some brick wall?
2: No, I just don't understand. I don't have the hardware, and even as a group, we don't have the hardware. You know, the whole is greater than the sum of its parts to comprehend what's going on there.
0: So are you saying you do get returns, you do get information on this, you just don't know how to interpret it? Is that what you're saying?
2: Correct. We have to use allegory. We can't even use metaphor or analogy in this case. We have to use allegories to attempt to deal with what we're getting. It's just incomprehensible.
0: So anything that you run up against that's beyond our realm of understanding, you're not going to get. You're just not going to get.
2: Because we don't have... remote viewing can perceive any pattern in terms of your brain, but because your brain's wired a certain way... This isn't necessarily a software limitation in terms of knowledge base. It's mostly, I think, a hardware limitation, this bicameral brain that we have.
0: Yes.
2: There's concepts out there that we can't process because we don't have the right hardware. Now, I think that the soul is reinstalled in another body when we die. That's my guess. And I think then that next iteration, we might have some better hardware. Next generation.
0: What is referred to as reincarnation?
2: Yeah, but it's not here, Art. It's not on this planet.
0: Many have said that.
2: It isn't on this planet.
0: Fascinating. Let's see if we have time. First time caller line, you're on the air with Ed Dames. Hello.
3: Yes, I actually had some ghost stories sort of that I would like to talk about and see.
0: Well, we're not taking ghost stories right now, caller. I appreciate it, but what we're doing is instead talking broadly about what a ghost is, and I guess more like what it isn't, right, Ed?
2: Yeah, I have to point one thing out. There's so many mysteries about the mind, so many levels of consciousness that still remain a mystery. There are ghosts of living people. It's a rare phenomenon.
0: So they are and they aren't ghosts. In other words, they're not the active consciousness and soul of what was. They're not that,
2: uh-huh.
0: but...
2: it's a level of mind that we do not normally deal with. We're totally oblivious to this other level of mind. The conscious awareness that we have right now, you and I talking and
0: yes.
2: processing information,
0: yes,
2: it's just the tip of the iceberg, as many of us know. This iceberg goes way down, and there are levels of consciousness that we just don't normally or probably ever access, but that are still there. And that's what's generating these ghost images of living people at that level.
0: You understand that, that many people who do believe in ghosts will, in a way, have their heart broken by this, because...
2: I've broken a lot of hearts in my time, and I have mine broken as well.
0: Yes. Yes, life seems to be full of a lot of that, huh?
2: Ups and downs, yep.
0: Did you, or have you yet, remote viewed your own death?
2: No. I've gone all the way, but I've been too chicken to look at it. I did it for reasons that I've talked about on earlier shows. I wanted to take a look at that idea of the end of my life and look back and see if there were any regrets or if I wanted to change anything.
0: So then as a remote viewer, you sort of snuck up almost, you feel, to the event, but then couldn't go over that threshold or what?
2: I just didn't want to, you know. Bravery has its limits.
0: So that was one of your limits, huh?
2: Yeah, I think so. I don't want to know that.
0: Let it be a surprise.
2: Right.
0: Yeah. Okay. Hold on, Ed. Bottom of the hour coming right up.

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Used on a television program called Dead Like Me, which is coming back pretty soon, I think in June, and you've got to catch it. It's on Showtime. I'm Art Bell.

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1: Love them or hate them, and that's what people do. One thing's for sure. Ed Dames is really one of a kind. Major Ed Dames, right back in a moment. Well, certainly for all you do, Ed, and for all you you do on this program, it is worth giving you a plug. I want to give you a plug, and I know you've got a what is it? A conference coming up in Las Vegas?
2: No, it's all teaching. I'm an educator, so I teach.
1: Right.
2: And the public, my courses for the public are remote viewing workshops, and the next basic one is in March 27th and 28th, Saturday and Sunday. Actually, you don't have to go to both days. Come in and the first day, get your feet wet in a beginner course.
1: Sure.
2: Look at the applied course the next day if you decide to stay.
1: If you decide you really want to rock with this.
2: Right. Or if you want to order the tape of that colloquium I did in Las Vegas called OurAliensReal.com, all the order information can be found on my website, or you can call that number that I gave you.
1: Which is 1-866-607 8439. See, I wrote it down.
2: Great. Yeah, go to remoteviewing2004.com.
1: That is the right number, right?
2: It is, indeed.
1: A lot of people would like to go to this, I bet. 866, that's a toll-free number, 866-607-8439. Okay.
2: And I've gotten a lot of requests to do workshops in Canada. That's why I started teaching again, because the man was there. So I won't forget about our friends north of the border.
1: What are the effects of having more and more and more remote viewers? Is there any perceptible change in the work you do as a result of having so many?
2: Well, years ago, I noticed the so-called 100th monkey effect happening, where it looked like I was getting stupider, and it took me so long to learn remote viewing, and my students were learning it faster.
1: Huh.
2: In fact, it is indeed what Rupert Sheldrake has said, that when something gets going in terms of the morphogenetic field, it really gets going and picks up speed.
1: Mm-hmm. All right, back to the phones we go. First time caller line, you're on the air with Major Ed Dames. Good morning.
3: Hi, Art. My name is Gloria. I'm in Seattle.
1: Hey, Gloria.
3: And I have a question for Ed Dames.
1: Okay.
3: This is in relation to the pole shift or magnetic change, electromagnetic change on the planet. I've been told that the way we store information in our brain is very much the same as like a cassette or the strip that you put on a book in a bookstore, that when they scan it and they demagnetize it,
1: mm-hmm.
3: That scan becomes erased.
1: Yes.
3: So I guess my question would be my belief is that if there were to be a pole shift or a change in our magnetic field,
1: yes,
3: that something similar would happen to us.
1: It would blow our brains in more ways than one. In other words,
2: no.
1: It could wipe our memories.
2: No, because the memory is chemical.
1: Yes.
2: In nature, the forming the memory is an electrochemical process. So it would affect that because, you know, the baseline, the Schumann resonant frequencies would change all of a sudden.
1: Yes.
2: And you'd become very disoriented and dizzy. But the memories would be intact because those are chemical connections. Those are biochemical connections.
1: Would that produce, perhaps, Ed, some sort of evolutionary leap?
2: No, I think it would produce a lot of headaches.
1: A lot of headaches, huh? But nothing positive out on the other side.
2: I don't know, Art. It's a whole lot bigger than anything I know of, or it's big, and I don't know what it would do, and probably wouldn't be able to figure it out.
1: Okay. Wildcard Line, you're on the air with Major Ed Dames. Hi.
4: Hello.
1: Hello.
4: Yes, my name's John.
1: Okay, John, you're going to have to yell at us. You're not loud.
4: Yeah, my name's John from San Diego.
1: Yes, sir.
4: I have a question about Planet X.
1: Oh, okay.
4: And I was wondering if it's coming around, is there a way to stop it?
1: Yeah, well, I asked the same sort of question earlier, and The basic answer to that, Ed, is?
2: No.
1: No.
2: No. It's just one of those cyclic things. Yeah. There's cycles. I mean, there's cycles and there's epicycles and there's phenomena and epiphenomena, and we're part of all of that.
1: Wouldn't there come a time, though, in the human race ahead when we might have the ability to alter the trajectory of a planet if we live that long?
2: Oh, absolutely. Absolutely. You know, we've seen, as remote viewers, technologies that are awing, incredible technologies. You know, in terms of, let's say, the Federation out there,
1: mm-hmm.
2: the universe is teeming with life, and you've got the bottom tiers of let's say, a Federation, or let's say, nominally, or a couple thousand years ahead of us in terms of what we might call technology.
1: By the way, do you actually see a Federation?
2: Yes.
1: You really do?
2: Yeah.
1: A consortium of maybe, what, thousands, millions of planets? Who knows?
2: Many, many, many. And the spread is hundreds of millions of years between the bottom rungs and the top rungs.
1: But when do we get to join the club?
2: What do you mean we? It's our probably our some of our children and grandchildren get to join the club.
1: That was my question.
2: Yes, we get to join the club.
1: Okay.
2: And that's one of the reasons I spend a lot of time teaching children, is because it's a lot of those will be around when I won't be around, and they'll be joining the club, and it's giving them some tools to get a jump start.
1: East of the Rockies, you're on the air with Major Ed Dames. Hi.
5: Hello, Art.
1: Hello.
5: Ed, I was wanting to ask you, I was listening to one of the shows on the EVPs, and the guy doing the recording was walking down some steps in the dark, and he tripped, and he went down the steps, and, you know, after the crash of the noise of him falling, a woman asked him, a recorder would come through the recorder, ask him if he was okay.
1: Which to you, sir, means what?
5: That it was responding directly to his fall.
1: Yeah, okay. That's you're right. That's exactly what I asked Ed earlier. It seems, Ed,
2: That's mind at work. Mind responding. The mind pattern is still there. You know, these software programs where they try to trick you to thinking there's a human on the other end?
1: Yes.
2: Seen some of those?
1: So it's like that.
2: It's a pattern. It's like a software pattern that's interacting with you real time. But it's not conscious. Just like that software isn't conscious, although you might think so. It's a mind pattern without a brain.
1: Well, I have to imagine conscious. What you're saying is true, because I sure don't know anything different. I really don't. So it's one thing for consideration. West of the Rockies, you're on the air with Major Ed Dames. Hi.
6: Yeah, Mr. Dames. How are you? You're in Hawaii, I guess, huh?
2: I'm where?
6: You're in Hawaii?
2: I am.
6: Ah, yeah.
2: Right now.
6: I'm going to sail out there myself one of these days. As soon as they get the marinas in shape out there.
1: Do you have a specific question, sir?
6: Yeah, you know, I called Art one time, and we talked about chemtrails, my idea was way out there, I was saying, you know, along with weather control and everything else, but I think, you know, way out there that chemtrails could be a weapon, you know, because you have particles charged in the atmosphere, and you could, you know, shoot some kind of electronical pulse into that and disable anything that's floating in the atmosphere. Next time you were on, I heard you say the same thing, you know, and I was like, oh, well, Ed Dames agrees with me, you know. I already know I'm full of, you know what, and...
1: All right, well, let's find out.
6: I love listening to you.
1: Yeah, all right, sir, hold on. Sir,
6: a lot of stuff you said.
1: Take a deep breath, please.
6: Okay.
1: And you did give us the definitive word on chemtrails, didn't you?
6: You asked if they're ours or theirs, and Ed said they were it was their weapon. Like, what's that about, Ed?
2: No, I didn't say anything like that.
1: I don't recall that either. What exactly did you say about chemtrails, and please repeat it now.
2: I said two things. First thing I said was that I can't talk about them.
1: Well, you said that for a long time.
2: Yeah. Second thing I said was all the remote viewers that I have trained, you know, up to at least intermediate stages of remote viewing.
1: Yes.
2: I invite you to look at something. To remote view the United States' most secret weapon system.
1: So he shouldn't have to read too much more behind the lines or between the lines than that, right? We'll leave it at that. International Line, you're on the air with Major Ed Dames. Hello.
7: Hi there.
1: Hi.
7: Oh, I was waiting.
1: Now the waiting is over.
7: Sorry. Ed, did you happen to notice the mad cow?
1: I think we just lost him. Are you there, sir?
7: Beg your pardon?
1: Are you, okay, you are there. The mad cow, you were saying?
7: Yeah, the mad cow issue. How severe is it in American
8: It'll result, as I mentioned before, in the discontinuation of cattle as human food and the discontinuation of milk, cow's milk, for human babies.
1: And how far down the line is that? Is that also in the 2000, what, 5 to 7 period, or everything else?
8: I think
1: else
8: we're
1: is?
8: Looking at, at probably towards the end of this year, you're going to see some very, very, I think that's the next thing after some of the crop failures, too, because, you know, cows eat crops, too, so there's going to be a lot of starvation in as well.
1: Yeah, and I'll be at the front of that line. I'm a burger guy.
8: Yeah, I know you are.
1: I don't want to hear this. All right, first-time caller line, you're on the air with Major Ed Dames. Hello.
9: Hey, how you doing, Art?
1: Well, I was better a moment ago. I mean, planets, you know, colliding with us is one thing. No more burgers. That is the end of the world. So, what's up?
9: Yeah, I had a question about Ouija boards.
1: Great.
9: You mentioned it earlier. I was just wondering, you said that you're not talking to ghosts on Ouija boards. I wonder what you are talking to.
1: What a very good question, actually. Ed, yes, who are you talking to when you talk to a Ouija board?
8: You're actually interacting with sometimes ghosts and sometimes what appears to be something else. And I'll tell you why I don't know a lot about them. Because I don't want to play with a Ouija board, and I haven't taken the time to investigate something that will hurt me and hurt the people around me.
1: Good
8: and
1: thinking.
8: That appears to be the case.
1: It really does. Ouija boards are dangerous, and that's that. They open doors.
8: A lot of the so-called things that people channel, I have a lot of experience in this area, too. A lot of those things attach themselves to living persons via being facilitated by things like Ouija boards. You open sort of a portal, that idea. Things come in and they attach themselves to you, and they don't go away real quickly. So a lot of what people, when people channel things, these let's call them entities, are very deceptive. They're extremely deceptive. They'll do anything they can to not break that attachment once they have it. They're like a cancer, and you can't cut it off easily. But there's one clue about this, one thing. When you go to somebody like Jay-Z Knight or whatever, and they're channeling Ramtha or whatever, ask them this when they're channeling. Ask them a question about something that's present time.
1: Mm-hmm.
8: And almost, you know, 99% of the time, you will get an obtuse answer, because you're talking to something that's dead. You're talking to a mind pattern that has no access to present time, and they cannot answer the question because all they know is what they knew until that person, the living entity, died.
1: All right. Wildcard Line, you're on the air with Major Ed Dames.
10: Good morning, Mr. Bell, and good morning, Mr. Dames.
1: Hi.
10: Enjoy your show, Art.
1: Thank you.
10: What a vast variety. Mr. Dames, I have a question that you probably could be the only person who could answer. An experience that happened to me seems to relate closest to what you're saying about remote viewing.
8: What was the first part of that, sir?
1: Well, he's saying he's got had an experience that you can relate to.
8: Okay.
1: I don't think he's hearing you very well, caller, so...
10: Oh, I'm sorry. How's this? Is it better?
8: It's better.
1: Yeah.
10: Okay. An experience happened to me that the closest thing I have ever heard to explain it would be, in your field, remote viewing.
1: All right. What happened?
10: First, I'll state this. I'm most of my life Christian, so this was not a Christian event, which then told me that there are things like remote viewing. I'm very familiar with being persuaded by
1: Christian
10: spirits.
1: Okay, what did happen?
10: I went to prison. I was involved in a corporate scandal, ended up in prison.
1: Huh.
10: In prison, I as if I was standing there, and as if myself, I didn't see anything. I felt this. As real as real, though. As if myself was telling me, do not finance a particular store for my wife, because it would end up in disaster for the marriage. Now, I'm telling you, that was as real is.
8: You mean this was a clear audience. You heard a voice?
10: No, did not hear a voice.
8: Okay, here's the deal.
1: Hold on, please, caller, hold on.
8: Yeah, here's the deal. We, as experts, this is a skill. This is a skill. We don't have any monopoly as remote viewers on the truth or on revelation. We only have a monopoly on accuracy and systematic ESP. That's the good word, the monopoly. That's why it was used by the military.
1: Gotcha.
8: Because it was far more accurate. Everybody is part of this paranormal process. So, revelation is no surprise to me whatsoever. We just do it on call. That's all.
1: Well, the proof of the pudding with regard to the reliability of the whole thing is that he was in prison. Which means there was at least one premonition that either he didn't pay attention to or didn't have.
8: We all have them.
1: Yes, indeed. East of the Rockies, you're on the air with Major Ed Dames. Hello.
11: Yes, quickly, I'd just like to try to get a better degree of definitiveness on this 1 to 3 year time frame, because I couldn't help but notice in the first hour, Major Dames was pretty definitive in his tone when he said 2005 to 2007. But
1: yes,
11: in the second hour, when you came back to that, Art,
1: yes,
11: Ed, you said, well, that's just a guess. And
8: it is. I'm waffling and I'm vacillating. I just don't know. It's just a guess. It's just a guess that I'm going to run with and act on. But that's all that it is.
1: Well, if it's strong enough for you to act on, to adjust your life for, then it's worth our knowing that. In other words, you will take personal actions. You feel that strongly.
8: Yeah, I've already done in my own life, yes.
1: All right, I'm going to try and squeeze one last person in. West of the Rockies, you're on the air with Major Ed Dames, but not a lot of time.
12: Okay. Am I on?
1: Yeah.
12: Mm-hmm. Okay. I have a question about the giant squid that Ed talked about, but...
1: All right, what is the question?
12: The question is, there's a phosphorescent pigment that is found in minerals and also in some animals like lightning bugs and...
1: Oh.
8: Right, yeah, luciferase.
12: Do squids have that same quality?
1: Okay.
8: They have more than that. Yeah, they have luciferase and other things, but mostly luciferase.
1: And they are, you're sure?
8: Bioluminescent.
1: Yes, and you're sure of one thing, that the squid we're talking about are really, truly that intelligent?
8: I'm positive. Just positive. Yeah. And you don't want to run into it either, because it's intelligent and it's very formidable.
1: As an enemy?
8: No, just as an animal, as a creature.
1: Oh, yes, but sometimes there are people who associate intelligence with killing for fun, you know.
8: In terms of orcas and killer whales, you're talking about playing with seals and things like that. No, I'm not sure what this does. I don't know enough about its natural history, but I'm sure we're going to find out more.
1: And as you do, we'll look forward to your being here to tell us about it. All right, Ed?
8: Will do.
1: We're out of time. Good night, buddy.
8: Pleasure's been mine, as usual.
1: Take care, Ed. All right. There you have it, Major Ed Dames. And that's how quickly the weekend is gone. And that is quick, isn't it? Well, all right then, we'll see what happens with the antenna. Perhaps see you next week, perhaps the following week, but Coast, of course, will go on. And here is the beautiful Crystal Gale with the right words to get us out of here. From the high desert, good night.

0: Hello, this is the president. Hello, this is the president of the United States. Who is this? Is it you again?
1: Look behind you.
0: This is my private line. How did you get through?
1: They're everywhere. All the time. We see them every day. But you have to look behind you.
0: There is nothing behind me. How did you get this number?
1: The spaceman told me.
0: What spaceman?
1: It doesn't matter. I'm telling you about monsters. Please, you must look behind you.
0: Young lady, there are no monsters in the Oval Office.

I'm Clyde Lewis, and this is Ground Zero. The number is to call tonight, 877-733-1011. That's 877-733-1011. You ever had the feeling that you got to go back in order to go forward? You ever felt like that, where you're told, okay, hurry up and wait, or you're told, just go stand in the corner, you're in a round room? It's the way I'm feeling right now, in a lot of ways. A lot of things in my personal life, it makes me feel like I have to go back a few steps in order to go forward, or I'm going back a few steps, I'm reliving something over and over again. It just continues and continues and continues in this loop, and it doesn't stop. It's not just, overall, it's everything anymore. And even my staff's feeling it. People around me are saying, don't you feel like you're in some sort of time warp? And they always bring me back to that show that I did on the first. You know the show I did called Black Wave? It's the idea that we had this magnetic field that moved through on June 23rd. I posited a lot of outrageous theories, but they seem to stick. They have stuck like throwing spaghetti at a wall, and it stuck. And people keep reminding me of that magnetic wave that passed over the planet. Scientists were baffled as to why we're in solar minimum. Doesn't make a hill of beans sense as to why we had this slow-moving wave and then it just dissipated. And then, of course, they said, well, it affected you, whether you know it or not. It was like we had some cosmic event that in the blink of an eye, we passed through this wormhole, and on the other side, we experienced something called inverse time. I mean, it's like, many people called the show, and they called that night and they told us that many of them, they say they completely spaced the date of June 23rd. Others felt faint. Others felt dizzy, a few health problems. People have been writing me saying, well, I remember what happened to me on the 23rd. And you know what? We were a lot of calls coming in about the 23rd. A lot of calls coming in about stories that people were having that were just bizarre. I don't know if any of you still have any stories about the 23rd or that lack of time or that blank out time or whatever it was. But then, of course, we had the call that came in. Said, Clyde, I'll tell you exactly what happened on June 23rd when that wave came over. COVID-19 started spiking again. More cases, more hospitals running out of beds, more ventilators, lockdown threats, all came back. It's as if we went back in time to April or March, only this time we had a different outcome. It was kind of a bizarre reversal, if you will. The virus was attacking younger people. Death tolls were not spiking, but more people were getting sick. People were running into the stores again. Life became a real version of the film Groundhog Day. Now, certainly it's an interesting theory, but then something happened. Like I say, I feel like I'm taking several steps back to go forward, several steps back to go forward. It's like I'm having to go over, I'm reliving some things, not just, noticing this stuff going on with COVID, but I'm having some things going on in my life. I wish I could share them with you. A lot of them have to do with the show. A lot of them have to do with, feeling like I'm going back in time and having to rethink and making decisions. It's almost like I flashed into this whole new world. But, of course, you look back and sure enough, look at the way things are now. You're hearing, it's almost like if you took the newscasts from today and you compared them to those back in March and April, they're practically the same thing. I know it's an interesting theory that we may be having this Groundhog Day type of inverse time. But like I said, something happened to me. I had another one of those deja vu, major Mandela effect, screw with your brain type moments. Today I was alerted to something that I think the first Mandela effect that I've had when it comes to COVID-19. I know that I postulated this theory about this great magnetic wave and the whole thing, pushing back time, relive the first 3 months, et cetera, et cetera, et cetera, all over again, over and over and over and over and over and over and over. And I'm sure that, you may be feeling this. I'm not the only one. So, yeah, the difference is younger people are getting it. The death tolls are dropping.
if you're listening to the media now, you're told that any death tolls for the new spikes will not be realized or even reported until a month from now, which is quite confusing because it seems that the numbers of the dead were conveniently multiplying in the past with no problem. But now it's like, we got to wait for the death certificates to process. Well, how long did it take the death certificates to process when they were giving us the daily death tolls back in March or April? See, it's arguable that we have passed into some inverse time loop. And as I said, this Mandela effect, this Mandela lack of mental recall, I have this experience. I remember it had something to do with authorities telling us that simply spraying like a antiseptic or spraying Lysol in a room wouldn't eliminate COVID-19. Does anybody remember that? Anybody remember when everybody was saying all you have to do is use Lysol to kill COVID-19? They said, oh, no. You can't. COVID-19 is unknown. It's not going to protect you. Why the hell do you think that using Lysol is going to... And then everybody around the internet was posting things about how on the label of a Lysol can, it says it fights germicidal, varicidal, fungicidal, tuberculocidal, bactericidal. This goes down all the sources of mold allergens, prevents from coming back, deodorizes by killing odor, causing bacteria at their source, kills in 30 seconds avian influenza A, hepatitis B, hepatitis C, human coronavirus. And everybody's saying, look, the coronavirus is on the can of Lysol. It says it kills the human coronavirus. And so everybody was, you know, the fact checkers were hitting the button saying, you know, this is false information. Lysol will not kill human, will not kill the COVID-19 coronavirus. What the hell are you talking about? This is nonsense. We've always had coronaviruses. And I said the same thing. We have like a whole myriad of coronaviruses out there. The common cold basically is what a coronavirus is. And they said, well, Lysol's not going to eliminate anything. So the labels on the Lysol can say it'll kill human coronavirus in 30 seconds. Okay. So the big question is, am I the only one who remembers they told us we all needed lockdowns and social distancing and other arbitrary mandates to kill the virus, that things like sunlight, heat, and Lysol were not effective in killing it, that we're all lying to ourselves? Remember? Does anybody remember that? I remember that. Well, guess what? The EPA has approved two Lysol disinfectant sprays that can effectively kill SARS-CoV-2, the virus that causes COVID-19, in just two, count them, 2 minutes. Lysol disinfectant spray and Lysol disinfectant max cover are the first two disinfectants that have been approved by the EPA for their ability to kill coronavirus. In May, the CDC recommended that people clean homes with common EPA-registered household disinfectants, which were expected to kill SARS-CoV-2. Harder to kill viruses, of course, and other types of coronaviruses. However, now the EPA is saying that Lysol disinfectant sprays can kill SARS-CoV-2 in about 2 minutes. Now, is this a Mandela effect happening here? Does anybody remember them telling us that it wouldn't work against COVID-19? That this human coronavirus you're seeing on the cans is just basically the virus of the cold, or common cold, or maybe a severe cold? And now they're saying, well, if you just used Lysol disinfectant spray and Lysol disinfectant max cover mist, these are the products, Lysol disinfectant spray and Lysol disinfectant max cover mist, these are the two disinfectants to be approved for their ability to kill SARS-CoV-2. According to the Centers for Disease Control, let's look at this here. I'm just reading this. According to the Centers for Disease Control and Prevention, COVID-19 is mainly spread person to person through the transmission of respiratory droplets when individuals are within 6 feet of another. Droplets from sneezing, coughing, or loud talking can jump into another person's mouth or nose or be inhaled through the lungs. Per the health agency, touching contaminated objects and then touching the mouth, nose, and maybe the eyes is less common route of transmission. Again, it's confusing. And what can be seen here is a Mandela effect is simply a communication defect, maybe, or are we all getting confused signals about what can and cannot protect us from getting the virus? Again, we go back into this time loop theory, saying that back in March, back in April, when people were saying, hey, just use Lysol, it'll kill coronavirus. Oh, no, it won't. Nope. It's not going to kill it. It's not going to kill that coronavirus. This one is an unknown coronavirus. This one is a coronavirus that you can't kill without any approved products. Now Lysol kills
SARS-CoV-2. I've been like, you know, thinking about this all day. I mean, this is how screwed up this is. I saw that and I'm going, are you kidding me? Is anyone else confused by this? Did anybody else remember? And this is, I'm very serious. Does anybody out there remember when people were talking about using Lysol to kill COVID-19 and the authorities said, no, it won't work? And now they say it can kill it within 2 minutes after using these Lysol products in a room or on contaminated surfaces. It'll kill it within 2 minutes. I mean, either my recall's bad or, you know, I misunderstood, or, I mean, I just wonder if I'm alone here. 877-733-1011. That's 877-733-1011. My first Mandela effect with the COVID-19 crisis. Lysol can now kill SARS-CoV-2. And I was always thinking that they said, no, this will not work. And now they're saying it will work. 877-733-1011. That's 877-733-1011. I'm Clyde Lewis. You're listening to Ground Zero. And we'll be back.

I'm Clyde Lewis. You are listening to Ground Zero. My producer Wes and I are laughing because here's the thing. For the first time on this program, yeah, when I talk about weird things, I find them fascinating and believable. Okay? That's why I talk about them. That's why when that wave came through, I'm like going, so it's supposed to affect us, but how'd that affect us on June 23rd? And everybody's calling and giving me their stories, and I'm thinking, oh, this is really blowing my mind. Don't do this. Today, I have to admit to you that what I'm saying, I listen to myself saying it, and I sound like I'm making it up. I'm serious. I actually feel like I'm making this up, but it's not. It's not. I'm not making it up. This was something that, once again, do you remember? I'm going to ask this question again. I mean, we've only been at this, 4 or 5 months, right? We've been in quarantine or lockdown or don't do this, don't do that. Okay, so it hasn't been that long, and here we are now going through the motions again like it was April or March. They're doing it all again. Shutdowns, scare tactics, wear your mask. They told us not to wear a mask back then, too, but here's the thing. So does anybody remember back when coronavirus, COVID-19 first hit, and there were people saying, well, all you got to do is use Lysol. And Lysol will kill it. It says right here on the can, coronavirus. And people would say, no, that's not the coronavirus they're talking about. Even I said, because that's what I was told, it's not the coronavirus we're talking about. This is a whole new thing. This is SARS-CoV-2. This is COVID-19. This is all these horrible, scary names they gave it, like it's a biological agent. And people said, nothing you can use. Bleach or anything else, Mr. Clean, won't take it out. Lysol won't take it out. You got to hold out in your house, and you got to stay in your house, and you got to have 6 feet apart from each other, and you only are be able to use industrial strength, EPA-approved disinfectants. And so all these buildings went out and bought them all and everything else. And now the Environmental Protection Agency has approved 2 Lysol disinfectant sprays that can effectively kill SARS-CoV-2. Lysol disinfectant spray and Lysol disinfectant max cover mist are the first 2 disinfectants to be approved for their ability to kill the virus. They kill it within 2 minutes. In May, the CDC recommended that people clean homes with common EPA-registered household disinfectants, which were expected to kill SARS-CoV-2. Harder to kill viruses and other types of coronaviruses, but now just Lysol disinfectant spray and Lysol max cover mist are the first 2 disinfectants to be approved. See, again, you know, I don't know if this is a Mandela effect. I don't know if this is irony. I don't know if this is stupidity. I don't know if this is lack of paying attention. But again, I'm saying this, and I feel like I'm just making it up. But I'm not making it up. Because I remember vividly that this was brought up either at a press conference or was brought up in something. They were talking about ultraviolet light and saying that, you know, the flu, for example, was killed because of ultraviolet light and sunshine. Now say, well, sunshine makes no difference because, you know, you see Arizona, you see Florida, you see all these places with COVID-19 spikes. It means absolutely nothing. And now they're saying that Lysol works. Before they said, no, you can't use anything but what we approve. But then I had other people say, well, no, Lysol always would work for it, right? I go, I thought so. But apparently I was told no. And so once again, it just furthers my belief or my theory that something happened on June 23rd to set us back to March or April. When that wave came through, we got thrown back in time in a different timeline with a different scenario where young people are getting hit with it now, where the death tolls are kind of leveling off. But yet the rollbacks and power are coming. The lockdowns are coming back. People are running for the hills to get toilet paper again. It's like we're reliving March and April all over again. And this time, instead of being told that Lysol doesn't work, we're being told that Lysol does do the job. It's like a loop that goes on forever and ever and ever and ever. It's like Groundhog Day. It's like we're living this time over and over again. And I don't know if it's going to stop. We've got to find a way out of it. But still, it's kind of bizarre. And so I'm throwing it to you. Do you remember this? Or am I just, you know, having poor recall? I'm getting old. Senility is kicking in. And I should just cash in right now. That's what I should do. I don't know.
Anyway, 877-733-1011. That's 877-733-1011. Lysol disinfectant spray, Lysol disinfectant max cover mist are now approved by the EPA, to kill SARS-CoV-2, the virus that causes COVID-19. And it says it can kill it in just 2 minutes. You spray it on your shelves, you spray it in your room, you spray it everywhere, and you're COVID-free until some snotty-nosed kid runs in and gives it to you. But no, it's... So, I mean, why are we even talking about closing, not opening the schools if we could just spray them down with Lysol? This doesn't make any sense. 877-733-1011. That's 877-733-1011. I'm Clyde Lewis. 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

0: 33 states have seen an increase in COVID-19 cases in the last week. The CDC director predicts it may actually be 10 times worse.
1: I jokingly say, or sarcastically say, if we didn't do tests, we'd look great. But you know what? It's not the right thing to do.
2: 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At the recommendation of the International Time Bureau, an extra second will be inserted into the NBS time scale.
3: The map of the magnetic field, the contour map, and what you see here is a patch of very weak field in blue that slowly expands in size.
4: Look, I know this isn't going to make any sense.
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6: Three-year generational cycles of economic prosperity and severe crashes. Which coincide with the citizenry's ability to forget the lessons from our own past.
7: History repeats itself. We're talking about prophecy because there are all sorts of types and symbols which are elaborately established in ancient days then to be worked out again.
8: A date which will live in infamy.
9: We're all in it. All the way. Every single man, woman, and child. The most tremendous undertaking of our American history.
10: Mankind, heedless of the riches that surrounds him, stands on tiptoe to foresee the future or to regret the past. Something that did happen and initiated a new process in the development of mankind.
11: I'm Clay Lewis. 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That's 877-733-1011. Lysol can kill coronavirus, COVID-19, in 2 minutes. Count them, 2 minutes. Now, before, I think it was back in February or March, you know, they were saying, no, you can't. I mean, it does say coronavirus, and Lysol does kill coronaviruses, but we don't know if you should use that. We're not gonna approve it. And now the EPA says, oh yeah, you can use it, it'll kill it in 2 minutes. And I'm thinking, people were saying it, do it, and then they said no, and then now it's kind of bizarre the way, because I'm thinking, didn't they say it would work, and then somebody laughed about it, and then they said no, and then now it's yes. See, this is where I'm getting this loop thing going on in my head. Maybe it's just, you know, overthinking it. But doesn't it just feel odd that everything has to go back in order to go forward? We're in a Groundhog Day situation. This is a Groundhog Day situation, and they're doing it because they can. This is how they troll you. This is how they gaslight you. So remember I said something, in effect, a long time ago, that coronavirus is like Freddy Krueger. It's dead. It's terrifying. It attacks you, and it's eternal. It's never going to go away. And the only way you get rid of it is if you outsmart it. And so, you know, we were told we couldn't use Lysol. Now we can use Lysol. Go figure. It's crazy. Let's go to Dave. You're the man that started this all, Dave. You're the guy that got us thinking about how we went through that wave situation. And then all of a sudden we get the spikes on the 23rd of June. We're all back in March now. We're thinking the same way. But instead, we were hearing in March that Lysol didn't work. Now it's working. Isn't it weird?
12: Very weird. I mean, it's like I'm in a dream world.
11: Yeah, it is.
12: I mean, this is crazy. I mean, you were talking about inversion, how we go back and destroy history and that.
11: Mm-hmm.
12: And, you know, this is all part of the aversion therapy, the PSYOPS program. So they're rearranging the model or rearranging the situation and going back to what we started before. And then they watch what we do and they're going, okay, they're getting it. Okay, well, no matter what we say, they're just going to respond to it. And the way that we can really signify, or what really shows them that we are on board with this, is that we wear a mask that doesn't work. But that's the wardrobe that signals to them that you are accomplishing what we want to accomplish, and you are on board with the terrifying aspects, and we're all turning into zombies.
11: Mm-hmm. Did you know that the World Health Organization said yesterday that the spread indoors is far worse than the spread outdoors? So they had us on lockdown where we could spread the virus between ourselves indoors. The 6 feet doesn't work anymore. They're saying, well, you know, it stays airborne and it can stay airborne up to 13 feet. So the whole 6 feet thing is kind of like moot now.
5: Now it's 13 feet. Now it's you get it when you talk. You can get it when you sing. Yeah. You can get it when you do all these things. So karaoke's out on Thursday night or Friday night for me. So, I'm so damn mad about that. But I'm just saying that, you know, all this stuff, again, it's like a repeat, but in a more, it's in a weird way. It's almost like, okay, we went through one phase, then we go back in time, we try it again, and we're going to go back in time, we're going to try it again, and each time

0: how they operate, what they can do, what they can protect against. 3 microns is all they can protect, the
1: right.
0: N95.
1: Right.
0: And I went through the whole litany of that, and I said, now, the viruses, you can only see them with electron microscope, and they're about the size of 1/1,000,000th of a micron, and that's a large one. And the mask doesn't stop that. So when you cough through that mask, I don't care what you're wearing out there, it's like a blast furnace is going right through that mask, mm-hmm. right out in the open.
1: Mm-hmm.
0: And if anybody coughs to you, it's bringing it right back in. So you're better off not to wear a mask because there's some places I have to go now. I have to wear a mask to buy food.
1: Well, I mean, Dave, here's a point, too. I don't know how you'd put this.
0: But he denied it, though. See, he denied that. He said, no, he said, that's not true.
1: Well, here's the thing. I was going to say, I don't know how to put this, but I'm going to put it this way, and damn me if I'm offending you or anyone else. You know, flatulence. There's a perfect example. It can go through your underwear and through your pants.
0: I heard that too.
1: It goes through your underwear and through your pants, and yet people still get affected by it. And,
0: yeah,
1: and so if you're thinking, if flatulence can go through your pants and your underwear, you can imagine what COVID-19 can go through a mask. Right?
0: I even ask people that. I said, hey.
1: Right.
0: Yeah, I said, I even asked, I says, we all do that about 14 times a day, according to the doctors and that. I said, you think we could get COVID from that? It goes right through our underwear and our jeans and everything. And they go, gee, I never thought of that.
1: It's a whole cloud you're dealing with.
0: I want to say.
1: It's the toxic cloud after Taco Bell. You don't want to go to Taco Bell because you're going to leave behind a toxic cloud. Dave, thank you. Thank you for the call. Let's go to Jenna in Missouri. Hi, Jenna. You're on Ground Zero.
2: Hi.
1: Hi. Okay.
2: I got a quick thing. I got a son that's in Fort Jackson out in South Carolina doing boot camp.
1: Yeah.
2: And when they all went in, they tested him for COVID. And he said that there was nobody that tested positive. Now it's leaking out from the privates that 2 weeks ago they had a bunch of new recruits come in to Fort Jackson, and 80% of them supposedly had tested positive for COVID. So now they aren't even getting letters out. I haven't actually gotten a call from my son in 2 weeks. They're not, if they do call, they're not allowed to say COVID. They cannot say that word over the phone. They just say illness. So it's kind of, and then there's also talk that they're, if anybody is testing positive and they're at graduation date, that they're not even going to release them off of base if they're testing positive because they want to contain it.
1: Don't you find it suspicious? Don't you find that a little suspicious that everybody tested negative and now all of a sudden, boom, we have everybody testing positive?
2: And this was probably, he went in to about 2 months ago. It was at the beginning of summer.
1: Right.
2: About a month and a half ago.
1: Right.
2: So, and then you got the schools. In March, everybody had to go home. Schools were shut down.
1: Yes.
2: My daughter's in sports and she plays basketball. So they're in summer leagues. And I thought for sure they weren't going to do any summer leagues. Well, they started them up. And they're talking about doing sports in the fall. When you're packed in gyms, and you're shoulder to shoulder with some shady people as it is sometimes when things are normal. But,
1: right.
2: I mean, I just don't understand. You can't believe the government. You can't believe the media. And it's just a big puppet show right now.
1: Well, it is. And that's
2: really
1: the thing is.
2: Is
1: that if they don't understand just how confusing it's getting for people, then you have to chalk it up to something. Either A, they're doing it on purpose, and they're screwing with our heads on purpose, which is probably likely. Or you can think that we're all stupid, and they're trying to legislate stupid, which I highly doubt. I think a lot of people can figure this thing out. Or a big wave passed over us, and we have just flashed back to March. Now, which is the most believable anymore? It's just like nothing surprises me.
2: I know. Every day it's something new, and it's just you can't even begin to digest everything that's on the media, which is not good to watch or
1: and they expect you to care about everything, and you can't.
2: Right.
1: A human being cannot care about every damn thing they talk about, and they want you to. They want you to care about this. They want you to care about the president's tweets. They want you to care about this and this and this. They want you to care about Black Lives Matter. They want to care about, Mary Kay Letourneau dying. They want you to care about all these things happening, and you're like going, what do I care? I don't care anymore. It's just fatigue.
2: Like the whole country is just being digested and just flushed down the toilet right now. Everything
1: Right. And it's like when you get bombarded with that, you start getting faulty recall. And I think that is exactly what we're doing. It's either like we talk about the Mandela effect, deja vu. It's faulty recall.
2: Right.

0: I remember them telling me that Lysol would not kill SARS-CoV-2. That coronaviruses.
1: I do remember that.
0: Do you remember them telling you that?
1: I remember that. Yes,
0: and now it's,
1: I do.
0: And
1: I
0: now
1: do
0: they say all
1: that.
0: Of a sudden it works. It works and it'll do it in 2 minutes.
1: Right. So, you know, just like from the 6 foot to 13 foot, and, you know, 2 days from now, it'll be 25 foot or it won't be any feet at all, that you're safe.
0: Nope.
1: Standing next to somebody.
0: No. Nope. And now the World Health Organization, where we pulled out, World Health Organization is saying, you know, all that indoor stuff is not good for you. You shouldn't be indoors. You should get outdoors, get some sunshine, get some air. Nobody's going to do that because they're wearing their freaking masks. They're getting CO2.
1: Right. You know, I live in Southwest Missouri, and I'm in a rural country setting, and I could not imagine for the life of me living in an urban setting. I grew up in south suburb of Chicago, but I could not even fathom the idea of living in a situation where it's a setting like that.
0: Yeah.
1: Just
0: well,
1: with everything going on.
0: I just go about my business. If somebody wants to, you know, look at me and say, well, you're not practicing this or you're not practicing that, I just look at them and I say, right. You know what? Just let herd immunity happen. That's why New York is beyond. They went through their hell and now they're done. It's because they've reached probably 60-70% herd immunity, and it's not going to go anywhere
1: right.
0: after that. It's going to die. And everybody that's
1: right.
0: locked down, everybody that's said being punished like little children, they're the ones that are suffering the most, and that's why we're seeing these
1: right.
0: spikes. It's exactly
1: right.
0: why.
1: Exactly.
0: Yep.
1: It's just every day when you get up, it's just. I don't know. It's like you just want to ignore it, but it's there in your face everywhere you go.
0: Mm-hmm.
1: If you do leave your house, I've seen people get in a full-on arguments in grocery stores because mm-hmm. somebody might not be wearing a mask and the other one is. The other one stays 6 foot apart, and then somebody else comes up close to them, and they just, you know, I mean, people are just...
0: Well, I want to. You know what I want to do is the next. I wish I could go to a press conference, and when our governor or our mayor is speaking about this COVID-19 thing, I'd like to ask them, do you know what our HIT is? And if they don't know what the HIT is, then they're losers and they're liars because they need to know what the herd immunity threshold is for their area. They need to know what it is. Their experts will be able to tell them what it is. I mean, anywhere from, 20% to 68%, in some cases 70%, we could see that herd immunity and eventually we'd see the die-off of COVID-19. But they're preventing
1: right.
0: it and they're doing it because they want to extend everything, and it's almost like either it's an extension or we're reliving it again. The second wave was the reliving process and the time travel in the back way, going to inverse time. Anyway, it's crazy. 877-733-1011. That's 877-733-1011. The EPA has approved Lysol as a way to kill SARS-CoV-2. It'll kill it in 2 minutes. I remember back in February, back in March and April, people who said, we'll kill it with Lysol, they were told, no, you won't. You will do as we say. 6 feet apart, masks. Oh, wait a minute. No, they didn't say masks. As I remember, Dr. Strangelove said, we don't wear masks. It's bad. 877-733-1011. That's 877-733-1011. We'll be back.

0: We have on the line former producer of Ground Zero, host of his own show, Parabnormal, on the Fringe FM, Jeremy Scott. You're on Ground Zero. Go ahead, Jeremy.
1: Hi, Clyde. Hey, you know, I've been going rounds with people on this whole issue, and I just have a couple of points on this issue. You mentioned the whole Lysol thing before and why they were, or, you know, saying that Lysol it kills coronaviruses, but not this coronavirus. Well, the reason they said that is because that was based on a previous strain of a coronavirus, not this coronavirus.
0: Well, I did point that out. I did point that out. But see, here's the thing. They told us that we couldn't use Lysol against the coronavirus, against the coronaviruses that they all said, well, if it's a coronavirus, it's got to be, you know, it's got to die to Lysol. Lysol kills everything. And then now they're turning around and saying, well, you know, you can use it. So if they knew this, they prolonged this. Or, like I said, we've gone back in time and we're now able to use it.
1: Or the science has evolved. And what I mean by that is when they said this back in March, that was before the stay-at-home orders went in effect. There's no way that what they said in March is actually has anything to do with this current virus. It's based on previous coronaviruses. So
0: I know. That's what I said. I said it's based on previous coronaviruses. What they did is they lied, Jeremy. They lied is what they did. They lied to us. They knew all along that Lysol would work. They didn't tell us that it worked, and now for some reason they're telling us.
1: What evidence is that they lied to us? Where's the evidence for
0: Because that? There are articles, I've been looking at them now, Jeremy, on CNN Health and other places, and what they did, let me just tell you literally what they did. They scared people into not using it by saying all of the side effects that it would cause if you were to use it. It would burn your skin. Here it is. Exposure to skin might result in severe redness and burning. Prolonged inhalation of the spray in a closed environment can lead cough, headache, drowsiness, and fatigue. Concentrations of Lysol cause lung irritation. Do not use. March 19th, 2020.
1: But I guess I'm asking why now would they come out and say it, you know?
0: Because they're gaslighting us. That's why.
1: Okay. That could be possible, but...
0: It's highly possible.
1: it's also possible that they studied this virus and not a previous coronavirus, and that the studies of this coronavirus led them to change their minds. I mean, what's wrong with changing your mind on an issue?
0: It's not changing their minds. When they were asked point blank if Lysol would work, they said, it's complicated. We can't... And they were laughing at people for saying they could use this against COVID-19, and now they're saying you can.
1: I mean, what is the new evidence that says now you can use Lysol?
0: The EPA had approved it yesterday.
1: Uh huh.
0: That's why the EPA's approved it. You can look it up. I'm not making it up. Like I said, it sounds like I'm making
1: it
0: up.
1: I'm not saying you are, but I think that the reason the EPA approved it is because they've been listening to the scientists and the science changed. I don't think it's all we've always been lied to. And they're always changing their minds.
0: I disagree.
1: Science evolves. The data changes.
0: It's not science. It's consensus. And I disagree. I disagree that they knew. They knew. And they kept us in this situation, this limbo, for as long as they did. They knew it. And they're doing the same thing now. I just don't give any quarter to what is going on right now. 877-733-1011. That's 877-733-1011. We'll be back.

0: I'm Clyde Lewis. Have you ever wondered how I come up with a lot of ideas and some of the research I do and where I get my materials? Well, I'm going to give you an opportunity to have all those materials. Some past Ground Zero shows and other things that we've explored. We have a little library called Ground Zero Aftermath that is an exclusive online library and resource center consisting of research material from the Vault of Ground Zero. 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
2: Spinning complacently in the darkness, covered and blinded by a blanket of little lives, false security has lulled the madness of this world into a slumber. 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So face forward, with arms wide open and mind reeling. Your future has arrived. Are you ready to go?
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I'm Clyde Lewis, and this is Ground Zero. The numbers to call tonight, 877-733-1011. That's 877-733-1011. So yeah, I call this a Mandela effect for lack of... Well, I could call it irony, I could call it synchronicity. It's like what, you know, Jeremy Scott said. He said, well, this is science evolving. I don't agree with him, but he could be right, too. I don't agree, but he could be right. You know, because hell, I mean, Jeremy's Jeremy. He's got his own show. He's got his own cool way of looking at the world. So, you know, that's, it's just, I see things. I see this as just some reverse causality of something, you know, not necessarily retro causality, but some reverse. It's like the disease that it was bothering us in the future, and now it's come back to haunt us again now. You know, so I'm saying something like quantum jump that we are in the middle of right now. Difference simply that younger people are getting it, the death tolls are dropping, and if you listen to the media, you're being told that death tolls from the new spikes will not be realized or even reported until a month from now. How does that happen? Did they already have the death tolls pretty much set when they started on this little routine they're giving us? I mean, it's confusing because it seemed that the numbers of the dead were conveniently multiplying in the past, but now, oh no, no, they're not multiplying because it's going to take us a couple months before the death certificates are in and we can process the death certificates. So it's arguable that we have passed into some inverse time loop, and now they're trying to backtrack on a few things. For example, the whole idea that Lysol now, the EPA approved, and I remember they laughed at people when they said, hey, you want to use Lysol? It's not going to work. Lysol disinfectant sprays, killing SARS-CoV-2. Lysol disinfectant spray and Lysol disinfectant max cover mist. Disinfectant max cover mist, that's a big title. They are the first two disinfectants to be approved for their ability to kill the virus. The CDC recommended that people clean homes with common EPA-registered household defectants in the first place. When people were asked about Lysol, they were saying, no. And then, of course, they went on to scare people into thinking that if they were going to use it, they would end up getting all kinds of horrible side effects. But now, you know, I don't want people to go out and bathe in it. I mean, they said when the president made his little sarcastic statement, as he said, people want to go out and bathe in bleach and bathe in this. And no, no, no. It can still cause side effects. See, you know, we're told, I mean, even though, you know, I remember Jeremy was saying that, you know, science may have evolved, we're told that it doesn't. It doesn't change. It does. And I don't know if this is all about science. I believe that they knew. They knew that it could kill it. They didn't want to give us a direct on it. I mean, the reason why is because they wanted to implement, you know, their little, you know, torture games that they're trying to give us. The Hunger Games. They wanted to push the Hunger Games is what they wanted to push. It's kind of like what we're living in now. It's confusing. And like I said, it's like Mandela recall defect or you know, the course of action amidst all this hype and the spikes is to resort to security theater and more punishment when we are told conflicting information that they claim has nothing to do with politics. And yet to hear talking heads at CNN, it's all about the incompetence of the Trump administration. The other night, I actually heard somebody, and I can't remember her name. She was on CNN, and she said that the governor of Florida is a weak man and a Trump supporter, and that's why Florida is having problems with coronavirus. He's a weak man and a Trump supporter, said in the same sentence. And I'm thinking, wow, whatever happened to objectivity in news? It doesn't exist anymore. And so, and of course, you know, Trump pulls out of the World Health Organization. Now it's created more ridicule. I mean, the president made his intentions clear late in May, accusing the World Health Organization of being under China's control in the wake of the coronavirus pandemic. And despite calls from the European Union and others, he said that he would pull out of the UN agency and redirect funds elsewhere. So he notified the UN and Congress of his intentions. And now, you know, it's going to take at least a year for all this to take effect. I don't know if this is some hollow gesture or something that's, you know, but the senior U.S. administration official today told CBS News that Washington had detailed the reforms that it wanted the World Health Organization to make an engaged effort, but, of course, the WHO refused to act. And, of course, Joe Biden says, well, you know, when Donald Trump leaves office and I'm president, on my first day as president, I will rejoin the World Health Organization, restore our leadership on the world stage.
That's what Joe Biden said. So everything Trump says he will do otherwise. So Trump says, out of the World Health Organization, Biden says, when I'm president, my hairy legs will challenge Donald Trump. They look blonde in the sun, and the kids love to sit on my lap, but on the first day as president, I will rejoin the WHO. Biden joins the WHO. Biden hears a WHO. Huh? Right. Okay, so he says we will join the WHO. And but see, that's another thing, too. He says this is for the world stage, the benefit of the world stage. Everything will change on the world stage, and it will be for the benefit of the world stage, because he, along with other progressives, will gladly see no other way out of this so-called crisis than to allow for the global reset that we've been talking about. And that's when the world leaders are going to meet at Davos in January of 2021 to start talking about what they're planning to do to implement this post-scarcity world economy. I'm not saying that in 6 months we're immediately going to go bam into all this. No, they're going to say, they're going to lay down the law. And we're going to hear what their plans are. And this is going to make a lot of people mad. And then in the midst of all of this, in the midst of all the panic that has been brought forth by the media with regard to the new COVID-19 spikes, the various networks have been slow to mention that according to the CDC, we might be seeing a light at the end of the tunnel. And in case you're wondering what I mean, coronavirus deaths in the country have nearly reached a level where the virus will cease to qualify as an epidemic under the Centers for Disease Control and Prevention rules. The federal agency said this Centers for Disease Control said last Friday that coronavirus deaths in the country have nearly reached a level where viruses will cease to qualify as an epidemic because deaths attributed to COVID-19, pneumonia, and influenza have been declining for 10 straight weeks. And this is from the CDC. They said, oh, they've declined. And even though you hear Dr. Strangelove going, oh, but we haven't processed the death certificates yet, so you got to be careful about this stuff. The truth is, CDC has said for 10 weeks now, it's dying down. It's on its last legs. And yet, you know, all this panic and all of this, you know, cashing of the special checks they're getting for their emergency extensions, the question is, can we endure any longer with this? I mean, the CDC qualifies a disease outbreak as an epidemic if the number of deaths attributed to the disease exceeds a certain percentage of total deaths per week. That threshold for pneumonia, influenza, and COVID-19 fluctuates slightly depending on the time of year, ranging from around 7% at the height of the flu season to around 5% during less virulent months. The CDC data indicates that deaths from those ailments began skyrocketing in the country around the second week of March, hitting a peak around early May, and then plummeting quickly after that. The latest data shows that the percentage of deaths in the country attributable to those factors as of last week, looking back in June, and it just reached its lowest point since the end of last year, becoming equal to the current epidemic threshold of 5.9%. That's what the CDC is saying. Now, these are facts here. I'm not, you know, doing this because I'm encouraging you to take your masks off and say, screw you all, we're taking our masks off. No, I'm telling you, this is the light at the end of the tunnel, and they will not allow on mainstream networks to have this light at the end of the tunnel be pointed out. They immediately say, well, we've got something to say about that. But no, you can't deny this. The CDC is saying that the official tally of deaths, of course, will change as more death certificates are processed, particularly for the recent weeks we've been hearing about. Yet the number of deaths attributable to COVID-19, pneumonia, and influenza have been declining for 10 straight weeks. That, and you can go to the agency's website for that. Just go to the CDC website, and they will tell you that pneumonia, influenza, and COVID-19 deaths have been declining for the last 10 weeks. And yet they're rolling back, and they're basically shutting down again. So COVID-19 may cease to qualify as an epidemic in the next few weeks. That's what the trends are showing. And that's welcome news, I think. Because, I mean, second wave has always been a fear. And there may not be a second wave now. But, of course, they can create one if they want to. You realize this. Because some states, with this fresh surge of COVID-19, along with increased hospitalizations, is going to say, look here. They do that. Look at this. And we're focusing on three particular states, not the other states that may be having these infections. But they're significantly up in some places. Deaths throughout the country have remained flat, though, due to several factors, including a younger cohort of infections, as well as improved treatment methods. And this is great news for those of us
who wish to stay informed with the facts. It's bad news for the power-hungry governors that are loving their cushy jobs, mandating arbitrary rules and cashing in on their emergency funds while remaining in a state of emergency. That's what they're doing. And we can all look back and ask why politicians ever locked us down in the first place, right? I mean, why did they do it? I mean, can we all agree that the stated purpose was to flatten the curve so our hospital system would handle the inevitable COVID-19 patients who needed care? And then at that point, at least, back in early March, people were behaving rationally then. They accepted that you can't eradicate a virus, so let's just postpone things a bit and we'll handle it. Let's wear masks, let's do what we're supposed to do, let's stay 6 feet apart. But we've done that, and we've done more, and they keep wanting more and more and more and more. We did our part, I did my part, and now it's all becoming ridiculous. And it's becoming political security theater. That's exactly what it is. Even though we're seeing spikes in places like Florida, Arizona, and California, the COVID-19 virus is on its final legs. But you can bet that if there's any time the governors or even the political parties out there wish to exploit a crisis, they will create the second wave. They can do that because people are not informed by rational and objective media. 877-733-1011. That's 877-733-1011. I'm Clyde Lewis. You're listening to Ground Zero, and we'll be back.

0: I'm Clyde Lewis. You're listening to Ground Zero, 877-733-1011. It's confusing. It's like backtracking. Someone called it the deja flu. I think that's a great title. I should have used that, but I did. Use something else. Deja flu. Dave in Arizona, you're on Ground Zero.
1: Yeah, hey, Clyde, I got a real interesting story for you.
0: Sure, go ahead.
1: A friend of mine's a nurse practitioner, and she had noticed over the last couple months that it seemed like the younger people that she tested with the swab thing, they stick up your nose, ugh, that's so gross.
0: I know.
1: Have been testing positive. So she decided to do a little experimenting. And, you know, the tubes come sealed, and you have to crack the seal and pull out the swab and what have you, and do your test and put it back in, and then put the name and the age of the person on the tube. So she took 15 of them, pulled off the caps, never took the swab out, put the caps back on like she was supposed to, put different names that she made up, all the men and women in their 20s and early 30s.
0: Mm.
1: And all 15 of them came back positive.
0: Really?
1: Makes you think, doesn't it?
0: Yeah, I mean, they all came back positive, you say?
1: Oh, yeah. They never left the tube. I do want to thank you about one other thing.
0: What's that?
1: Down here in Pima County in Arizona, they have mandated masks.
0: Yes.
1: So because of what you had said, I went into Walmart the other day, and the guy said, well, sir, you have to wear a mask, and they had a box of masks there. And I said, well, I suffer from hypercapnia, so I can't wear a mask. Oh, well, that's fine, sir. Go ahead and go in the store.
0: Well, I mean, I do
1: Thank
0: suffer
1: you for
0: from
1: that
0: it.
1: Information.
0: I do suffer
1: do,
0: from it.
1: But I do now, too, even though I don't.
0: Oh, well.
1: But it works.
0: Well, here's the thing. You know, one of the things about one of the things I have a problem with is, you know, you shouldn't lie about that, because there are people that have hypercapnia, and the thing is, there's a way to test it, and they could test you, and if you don't see an oxygen drop, they could kick you out. They could put a little thing on your finger, and they could. I mean, the reason why I do it is because I show them my inhaler and I show them my little finger friend, and I carry it with me all the time if they want to get testy about it, and I do a test right in front of them, and when my breathing goes down, when my oxygen level goes down to about 90, it's usually about 96, 97, goes down to 90, I show them my oxygen level does drop, and I have a hard time processing that. So
1: Gotcha. Don't
0: be surprised if you say I have hypercapnia, and they challenge that, and they say, well, if you can prove it, fine. If you can't, then not. And so I wouldn't be playing with that. I wouldn't, because they will. If they're that desperate, they'll push that issue. And that's why I say I carry my inhaler with me, and I also carry a mask with me. Now let me just point something out to you. I do carry a mask with me, and I have one with me at all times. And the reason why I have one is if somebody really, really, really, really demands that I wear a mask, I wear a mask, okay? I'm not going to cause trouble. I'm not going to get in a tiffy fit over it. I will wear a mask. But if I start feeling dizzy from wearing the mask for a long period of time, I will lower it to let my nose show. And usually they don't say anything about that. They don't say anything about having the nose show. So sometimes I wear it and I have the nose hanging over. And my problem is that most of these, shaped masks, they don't fit me because I have a big head. So what I have to do, and what I'm thinking about doing, is I'm thinking about, you know, I'm looking for the perfect mask so I don't have to deal with it. I just have it in my pocket and I can wear it. It's not uncomfortable. I can find something that will, you know, make me feel better when I wear it, that will contribute to my health rather than killing my health. And I'm wondering if there's got to be something in the 21st century that you can use that is going to benefit you rather than harm you. All these masks that they're telling you to wear, all the ones that are just like these cheapies that you get, they don't work. They just don't work. Putting a little kerchief over your face doesn't work either. You got to have a really good industrial strength mask that is, you know, hopefully you don't have to like sell an oil well for to get. And believe me, I'm looking for one. I mean, I'm looking around and I'm online trying to find one, because look, I don't want to piss people off by not, you know, I don't want to comply, but I certainly don't want to be the guy who's like saying, well, you know, you know, cause a big fight, because it's not something I want to do. I want to go and to the store, do my thing, do my business, get out. I want to be able to do things without being harassed. So if they get really insistent, I say, okay, I'll wear it. But, you know, and then I just kind of lower it so my nose can breathe, so, you know, no one will get after me for that. But if they want me to wear nose and all, I tell them, look, you know, you're going to have to deal, come halfway with me, because I can't wear it over my nose for a long period of time, because I will feel sick. I'll start feeling sick and my legs will start feeling a little wobbly and I can't deal. And I've been going through that a lot lately because I've been wearing the mask. So I've been learning to kind of lower it, show my nose. I know they say, well, that doesn't work. Well, you know what? Tough. It works for me so far. Until I can find a mask that's better for me. Like my wife was saying that she was trying to find one with vents in them so I can just open the vents when I want to and close them. That way nobody cares if I'm ventilating my mask. 877-733-1011. It's 877-733-1011. We'll be back.

0: Whenever there's an outbreak of a disease, and especially in the current outbreak of this new coronavirus, misinformation and rumour can spread much more quickly than the virus itself.
1: True or false?
2: Make up your mind.
3: I say to you, this statement is false. And if the statement is false and we get into a loop which goes on forever, then the statement is true. And we get into a loop which goes on forever. And I'd like to give you a simple example of this.
4: I mean, I go to church. I'm dying to go back to church. The question that we're asking you and would like to have asked the president and Dr. Birx is it safe? And if it's not safe, is the president trying to encourage that, or does the president agree with Dr. Birx that people should wait?
5: Jeff, it is safe to reopen your churches if you do so in accordance with the guidelines.
3: And we get into a loop which goes on forever.
4: Is it safe?
5: Jeff, it is safe to reopen your churches if you do so in accordance with the guidelines, which are laid out very...
4: Is it safe?
5: Jeff, it is safe.
4: Is it safe?
5: Jeff, the guidelines.
6: This is the song that doesn't end. Yes, it goes on and on, my friend.
7: Now you say, how can you make this?

0: telling you stop, I want you to go away. Go away. And don't slam the door.
1: I'm Clyde Lewis. You are listening to Ground Zero. Derek, who is better known as the Night Stalker, just sent me an email, and he's right. And this is even more creepy than before. So, talking about going back in time to maybe March or April. Okay, this galactic wave came through. We went back in time. We're reliving coronavirus again. It's his last stand, right? It's just really, everything's weird. The young are getting it now. Deaths are kind of like flattening out. They're rolling back again. They're saying, okay, we're going to shut down everything again, just like they did back in February and March. March and April. Here's the thing that's interesting. Did you know that back when coronavirus first came, what was it we saw on the Ides of March? We saw a comet called Comet Atlas. Now, do you remember when Dr. Sky was on the program? He said, we'll be able to see with a naked eye in the morning a comet called Neowise. It's Comet Neo. I had a call with him today. He was talking about Comet Neowise. He said it's you can get binoculars, see it with it. You can even see it with a naked eye in the morning when it's in the sky. Comet Neowise. It's a very pretty comet. We had Comet Atlas in March, April. Now we have a comet called Neowise. You know what Neowise means? It means new wisdom. New wisdom, new science. It's an indicator of the new wisdom, the new science. More weird stuff to think about, right? More weird stuff to try and understand. Let's go now to Ted in Arizona. Hi, Ted. You're on Ground Zero.
2: Hey, Clyde. How you doing? Great show as always.
1: Thank you.
2: Yeah, I found an interesting correlation today between the word coronavirus and the number 666.
1: Oh, is there a correlation?
2: Yeah, kind of a correlation. Well, let me kind of explain it. There are six letters in the word corona.
1: Okay. All right.
2: Now, if you take each letter in the word corona,
1: mm-hmm,
2: and correlate it to its numerical position in the alphabet, and then add all six of those numbers up, such as C is the number 3,
1: mm-hmm,
2: O is 15 in the alphabet, R is 18, O is 15, R is 14, and A is 1. If you add all of those up, you get 66.
1: So you have Corona 6, and then you have them added up at 66, so you have 666.
2: Mm-hmm.
1: Interesting. I had no idea.
2: Yeah, and well, if the Corona one is a kind of a stretch as far as a 6 in the Corona, then you can just maybe, if you want, substitute it for 6 feet of separation.
1: 6 feet of separation. Well, you already got me at the Corona and the sixes, so you already got me there.
2: Yeah.
1: So I mean,
2: okay.
1: You had me at 6.
2: All right.
1: And then you follow with the other 66. What's that?
2: Just something a little interesting.
1: Yeah, it's interesting. I'm laughing because I feel kind of weird about that. Yeah. Thanks, Ted. I always laugh when I get a little chilled and I get a little freaked out, get a little chilled. Let's go down to Dave in Arizona. Hi, Dave. You're on Ground Zero.
3: Hey, Clyde. How are you this evening?
1: I'm doing good. I hope you're doing well.
3: I am. Thank you. The Arizona contingent's really, really listening to you tonight.
1: Yeah, well, I'm mentioning them a lot. Okay. So all my love goes out to Arizona. Yeah.
3: I don't know about the other guys that called in tonight, but I have seen more states from more license plates from lockdown states recently than ever before. It's amazing. But I was telling Ron, actually, your friend Jeremy called in.
1: Yeah.
3: And he was talking about, the scientists changing their minds. Listen, when you're talking about a pandemic that potentially kills people, it's not deciding what you're going to wear today. Okay. It's not changing your mind. You need to know what you're talking about. And the problem is these people can't admit that right now they don't know what they're talking about.
1: Well, we're
3: already losing their mind.
1: Well, my producer, Wes, and I were talking about how, let's say, for example, Thomas Edison had everybody in a room, and he put, mm-hmm, the light bulb in the socket, he flipped the switch, and nothing happened. And all the scientists are looking around going, I thought you had a light bulb here that was supposed to light the world. Right. Well, it will light the world. I don't know why it's not working. Well, obviously, then light bulbs don't work. Well, no, they do. Right. It's just that something's wrong with
3: this
1: my figuring.
3: One doesn't work.
1: No. Light bulbs don't work, and we're done. We're not going to talk to you anymore. We've so decided that light bulbs don't work. And Edison says, well, my problem was I just probably didn't remove the air and add tungsten to the light bulb, and if I did that, it would work. Oh, we don't believe you. No. So he goes back in, and he does it again, and he shoves the light bulb in there, and it lights up. He says, oh, we told you all along it was going to work. We just decided. It's like this is how they are with coronavirus. It's like, well, Lysol doesn't work back in, February, March, but now Lysol works. Pluto wasn't a planet a while ago. Now it's a planet. Now it's not a planet again. These guys are just they're all over the board. They're just nuts.
3: Yeah. I had actually called in about the Lysol because we had a guy that came into work. This was several months ago who he was like, oh, I think I've got a temperature. Oh, my lung hurts. You know, and we're like, oh, my God, he's got COVID. He comes into work. So we start spraying the place down.
1: Uh-huh.
3: And I looked at this can of Lysol because one of my staff members was like, hey, look at this. And on the side of the can, it said kills coronavirus. And I'm like, yeah, it's not this one. They couldn't possibly know ahead of time. But then you started talking about the Mandela effect.
1: Yeah.
3: And I thought about the butterfly effect because a couple of years ago, you were talking about Trump being a time traveler.
1: Yeah.
3: Who's the one guy who is unfazed by all of this coronavirus stuff?
1: Trump, because he's an acausal being. I swear to God, he's acausal, and he's standing here watching it all crumble around him. And then he's going to go back into his little wormhole, and we're never going to see him again.
3: Or he's time traveling. And he steps on the proverbial butterfly, and then we're in the second wave, right? Who knows?
1: God. And you're a Bradbury reader, too. I find that amazing. or it's Stewie and Brian, screwing up with the time machine again. It just seems like that. And you talk about Trump being a time traveler. And the fact that, he's unfazed. Everybody around him is getting COVID-19. He's unfazed. Why? Because you could argue that he's an acausal being. It's just nuts.
3: And you know, the thing of it is, like, everybody's always complaining about why doesn't he wear a mask? Why doesn't he wear a mask? Blah, blah, blah. If he started wearing a face mask that said Trump 2020, they'd say, hey, you know what? He doesn't have to wear a face mask. Let him not wear a mask. hey, Clyde, one thing before I go. The thing I love about your show is it's like playing a game of pool.
1: Yeah.
3: You start with everything in a rack, and you've got the cue ball that breaks everything up. And then there are so many, topics that you can speak of.
1: Right.
3: After that first strike. It's right. Just amazing, man. It really just makes you sit and think, and I enjoy listening to the show.
1: I appreciate that. I just think I do a lot of sloppy shots, and I say, it was meant to do that. I think that's what I do a lot. It was meant to go in that pocket, wink, wink. It was meant to go in that pocket.
3: Fast domino, it's okay. Right? Yes. Minnesota fast, whatever. It's
1: exactly,
3: okay.
1: Exactly. I'm a pool player like that where I'm going, I called the pocket, remember? I called it. Dave, thanks for the call. I really appreciate it. Let's go to Glenn, if we have time. Yeah, Glenn in New Hampshire. Hi, Glenn.
4: How are you doing?
1: Good, good. How are you?
4: Pretty good. You know, it makes me laugh that these people all act surprised when this virus was designed to actually infect everybody that it comes in contact with, and it's doing exactly that.
1: Yeah.
4: And the death rate's decreasing, even though the people that are getting it are increasing, which tells you that the herd mentality, the herd immunity is actually kicking in.
1: I want, Glenn, to challenge any reporter that's listening to my show, and I know a lot of them listen. I know a lot of them get ideas from my show because I've been told various times that, people in other places, they get ideas from the show. Why doesn't somebody, when they're standing there in front of a governor or standing there in front of somebody who's saying, I'm quoting an expert, challenge them and say, what is the herd ratio? Herd immunity ratio. What is the herd immunity ratio or threshold? No, it's called a HIT. Herd immunity threshold. Ask them what the herd immunity threshold is for their area, and I bet they wouldn't know. Because you look at New York.
4: Fauci's hanging on to this because he's working on a vaccination.
1: Right.
4: Him and Gates, that's their gig. And the Democrats hang on to it because they want to use it to hurt Trump.
1: Well, they want to use it as political. You're right.
4: It's running its course, and it's, the herd immunity is happening.
1: Right. And you take a look at New York. They were really bad And Cuomo's all gloat and saying it's because of my work and whatever. Maybe, but it's interesting to note that the reason why they aren't having a problem anymore is because they probably reached their herd immunity threshold, which I believe was 68%. Now, some areas could be 28%, others could be 50%, others could be whatever. I think that we're not being told what herd immunity threshold is because it doesn't give them the power to continue this flim-flam they're pushing on us.
4: Exactly.
1: Where the security
4: vaccination,
1: well, it's security
4: they
1: theater.
4: Come up with that because it means billions in their pocket.
1: Yeah, I remember one time I was told this by a guy who worked for the TSA. He said, "You know, airports really don't need the TSA. The only reason why they have the TSA is because it's security theater. They could easily cut back on all the frisking and cut back on all that stuff because they have the ability to just X-ray everything and know, and you just step in front of the X-ray machine and not have to get patted down or anything else." They do it because of security theater. People feel more comfortable getting on a plane now because they have to go through hoops in order to go on an aircraft. It's all security theater is all it is.
4: Bud?
1: What's that?
4: Can I ask you a question?
1: Sure.
4: How do the masks stop a virus when the virus escaped through a hazmat suit out of the laboratory? What makes people think that putting a rag on your face is actually going to stop a virus?
1: It makes you feel comfortable. It makes you feel comfortable. You feel more comfortable when you see. In fact, here's the thing that I do too, which is I don't tell people this. I'll tell you now while I'm on the phone with you. When I'm in a car, because I get picked up by Lyft because I don't want to get in trouble or harmed or whatever, because we leave at night late, and we know that Jeremy, who was on the program tonight, he was beaten, and it was really horrible what happened to him.
4: I did not know that.
1: Yeah, he did. He was beaten up, and one of the reasons why we only do 3 hours now is because of that. It was just a horrible thing that happened to him. But see, one of the things, too, that I say to my drivers, if they're wearing a mask and I have to take mine off, I say to them, thank you for wearing a mask and protecting me. I do that because I want to make them feel better about wearing the mask. So I say to them, thank you so much for wearing a mask. When I can't wear one, if they say, well, you know, if you can't wear one because it'll make you feel bad, I said, I thank you, though, for caring enough about me to wear a mask. And I do that just as common courtesy. I'm being courteous. And I think if we were just trying to be more courteous to one another and not getting people's faces about stuff, like even the people that want you to wear a mask, they don't know why you're not wearing a mask. I mean, sure, you can be doing it because I'm defiant and I want to make America great again. Fine, do whatever you want. But what I'm thinking about here is that the courtesy factor needs to be implemented, because a lot of the time, you know, we see people, and just because they don't have wounds to show they are hurt, just because they can't show you that they have problems hidden under their skin, they're always ridiculed. You have to either be in a wheelchair, or you have to be limping along or doing something for people to notice. But there are people in this world, like me and others, that have these underlying problems that it's really sad that we have to always explain ourselves as to why we have to do what we do. And I think people should be a little bit more courteous about that right now and not be so critical of people. So I do thank people if they wear a mask in front of me and they feel they're doing the right thing because, hey, you know, it's a hassle. It's horrible. It's torture. 877-733-1011. It's 877-733-1011. I'm Clyde Lewis. You're listening to Ground Zero. We'll be back.

0: I'm Clegg Lewis. You're listening to Ground Zero. So Thomas says, another way you can prove that Trump is a time traveler. Remember during the massive eclipse, he looked right into the sunlight, and it didn't bother him. Let's go now to the United Kingdom. Chris is calling all the way from Britain. How you doing, Chris?
1: Hey, Clyde. I'm doing great. How are you?
0: Doing wonderful.
1: Yeah, I'm just so excited about Aftermath. It's just, I'm just so into it. I've been waiting for this all my life. It's the most amazing thing I've ever seen.
0: Thank you. And a lot of people are paying attention to it. We're very happy to say that it's getting the attention of a lot of interesting people. We'll keep you updated on that. But it's just what we've done is we've created our own digital playground. And people are like wondering why. Because I waited 25 years. I waited. Now I'm making the move. And people are wondering why all of a sudden I've made this move. And with the support of the listeners, we're going to blow this thing sky high. It's going to be amazing.
1: That's right. You know, you asked a question earlier about people early on telling us disinfectant was no good. Well, I posted in my feed. And by the way, my name in aftermath.media is Chris France.
0: Oh, yes. Thank you, Chris. I've seen you in the chat room. Thank you.
1: There's a long story around that. You can find that on my bookmarks.
0: Okay.
1: But in the thing, it says, who says spraying to put disinfectant in open doesn't kill coronavirus? Here's what should be done. And this comes from the Times of India. So I just I'll let you know that. And I know you got more callers coming in, so I'll just let you know.
0: So the Times of India, they said we couldn't use stuff like that. See, that's the thing, is I remember them distinctly saying you cannot use anything unless it's EPA approved. And Lysol was not approved, yet people were saying, but it's coronavirus. And they were ignoring everything, and people were, you know, all griping about it. And now all of a sudden it's okay to use it. It's okay. Then it's almost like they haven't made the, you don't see it on the news, but now they're saying you can use it.
1: The first paragraph says spraying disinfectants on the streets, as is being done by many countries, does not eliminate the new coronavirus. It even poses a health risk, warned the World Health Organization.
0: Wow. It is confusing, isn't it, Chris? It's very confusing.
1: This was dated back, I think, in May of this year, May 20th, I think.
0: So that's closer than I thought. That's closer than I thought. The year and time.
1: May 18th.
0: It was before June 23rd, obviously. That's before June 23rd.
1: Absolutely.
0: Give my love to the Queen, Chris.
1: I sure will, but I'm Scottish.
0: Oh, you're Scottish. Good for you.
1: Talk to you again, sir.
0: Take care. Talk to you soon. Chris from the United Kingdom. 877-733-1011. That's 877-733-1011. He's an aftermath.media user. So you should join Aftermath. He's in the chat room all the time. I go in and I see him there. We have a major chat room. We're going to get social media in there. We got everything. And people are paying attention to what we're doing because they really do like aftermath.media. If you haven't signed up, you're missing out. This is the full Ground Zero experience. Aftermath.media. 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That's 877-733-1011. I'm Clyde Lewis. 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
4: Find me on a journey where getting lost is the only true destination. 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Where happiness is an illusion. This is the future we are in right now. Where our phones are the first things that we touch when we wake up. The last thing we touch before falling asleep. Radiant, seductive screens we so lovingly endlessly gaze upon. Much like you're doing right now. Well, welcome to a future where our true reflection is only revealed once the screen moves.

I'm Clyde Lewis, and this is Ground Zero. The numbers to call tonight, 877-733-1011. That's 877-733-1011. If you think that the last 2 hours have been unbelievable, and you think, you know, well, Clyde's being frivolous. Well, I am in a way, and I'm, like I always say to people, you know, I could be kidding, but I'm very serious about what I kid about. And so in all seriousness, I can tell you for a fact that if virologists were driving policy about COVID-19 rather than public officials, we'd all be living normal lives by now. So the only thing our lockdowns have done at this point is prolong the agony a little bit and encourage governors to make up more useless rules. I mean, think about it. I hear on the news every night that we now are the worst country for COVID-19. It just happened after June. We just started becoming the worst country to have COVID-19 cases. So what does that tell you? It tells you that what is going on is not working. Plain and simple. I mean, we're all talking about, you know, doing this, and most people, I think, are doing it, and it's not working. Not working. So all we can hope for is herd immunity. Now, most people understand the basic concept of herd immunity and the math behind it. In the early days, some public health officials speculated that COVID-19 had a 70% herd immunity threshold. 70%. Now, obviously, the difference between a herd immunity threshold of 70% and a herd immunity threshold of 10 to 20% is dramatic. And the lower the, what they call the HIT, the HIT, the herd immunity threshold, the quicker the virus will burn out as it loses the ability to infect more people, which is exactly what COVID-19 is doing everywhere, including the United States, which is why the death curve is now diminishing. So about 20% herd immunity at the moment might work. You know, before they were saying 78%, maybe 60%, but you look at New York and how they handled everything, and while Cuomo said they're boasting about he did what he did, yeah, maybe, but they had a lot. We were worried there for a moment that New York was just completely out of control. It's like a big fire spot, exploding of COVID-19, and now it's not there anymore. They reached their HIT. They reached their herd immunity threshold. Now, we've been told by none other than Dr. Strangelove, Fauci, not to be overconfident because he believes death certificate processing will eventually show that the death scare continuing, and it will continue. But again, it's another fear-mongering tool to encourage people to wait out for a vaccine. And not a vaccine that's going to be proven to do anything. In fact, Bill Gates has said that we could take the chance of, you know, possibly harming people. But hey, it's worth the rub, he says. We need to do some testing here. COVID-19 is a coronavirus, and we have all been exposed. All of us have been exposed to many coronaviruses during our lives on Earth, like the common cold and others, proven by this whole Lysol thing, right? So guess what? Scientists are now showing evidence that up to 81% of us can mount a strong response to COVID-19 without ever having been exposed to it before. 81% of us can mount a strong response to COVID-19, meaning we can fight it off. The faster the spikes, the quicker it dies, and the more herd immunity, the more we recover. New York, again, they had a herd immunity threshold of 65%. Once that was achieved, we saw the disease start to die down. They didn't do lockdowns or anything else. They kept everything pretty much together. If it wasn't broken, they didn't fix it. So now we have these rolled.

foreign transmission of SARS-CoV-2, and they said the world should face the reality. It warned that indoor spread could worsen because the virus is airborne, and yet we were told this by experts to stay in our homes and not wear protected masks. Then they changed their mind. I mean, all this is what I recall. It's a Mandela mix-up. It's the shifting of a timeline. It's utter stupidity. I don't know what it is. And it's not evolved science. I don't agree that it's evolved. I think they know exactly what they're doing. I know that I throw out a lot of theories. And I know they sound crazy. But again, we saw the spikes on June 23rd, the day of the massive magnetic wave. We can call it a trigger, a fluke, or some sort of shocking way of throwback Thursday. But you cannot ignore that whatever is happening with COVID-19, everything we were told back in March and April mean nothing now. And the rollbacks and threats are indeed part of a political, if not some preternatural torture ritual. I mean, it could be irony or reverse synchronicity. I mean, no one really understands any of this. I mean, it's arguable that, you know, what I'm saying can all be nonsense. But no matter what you think of what I'm saying, no matter what you think the answer to all this is to get your humanity, the herd immunity threshold up, the virus has to die. And the reason why it has that, it can die, it can go dormant and come back, it can be harsh, it can be less harsh. The more you prolong all the rollbacks, the longer it will take for the herd immunity threshold to be reached. And we can avoid second wave by using common sense. The numbers show that it is time to allow for the final throes of herd immunity threshold. But of course, the peer pressure and the policing of others is going to continue until the last vestiges of paranoia are gone. And CNN decides to report real news instead of color commentary on a disease that is mutating and may just be rendered useless if we play our cards right. Now, we need to remember that COVID-19, this whole COVID-19 apocalypse scare, when it was declared, you know, an apocalypse, the plague, it frightened us into believing that 2 million Americans would be killed. Do you remember that? Another Mandela effect. I remember being told and reading Bill Gates and Dr. Strangelove. All of them were saying that 2 million Americans would be killed. Now, we know that we're not going to see 2 million Americans die, at least so far. We were not going to see 2 million Americans die from this virus. But what the media and our governors have done is use their propaganda and fear tactics to mentally torture us into voluntarily killing America itself. So while 2 million Americans aren't going to die, America is. The United States will die. And one hardly knows whether to laugh or cry when reviewing all these contrasts between what does and doesn't appear in what we call the news media. But the media has always been called the fourth estate. But now it appears that the media has become the fifth column. Now, I want to define the fifth column for you. The definition of a fifth column, and this is what I got today, is any group of people who undermine a larger group from within, usually in favor of an enemy group or nation. The activities of a fifth column can be overt or clandestine. Forces gathered in secret can mobilize openly to assist an external attack. Now, doesn't that define what we have been experiencing with COVID-19? The media has become the fifth column. The rise and presence of a fifth column is not only the media, but with progressive governors who continue to create arbitrary mandates that have single-handedly destroyed America's economy, morale, and stewardship. The fifth column has bred sedition. It has bred insurrection and destruction of who we are as Americans. They have taken more than half of this year restricting our freedoms and demanding their extremist views be heard and applied under penalty of ridicule and accusations of hate crimes and white supremacy. Now, they demanded that our police forces be defunded. Our legacy systems, they demand them to be reset and our dignity be relinquished because of their plot to destroy the United States. 2 million people have not died in America. America, however, is dead or near death. That's kind of a weird juxtaposition to have right now, right? 2 million dead, we were told, and now we don't have 2 million people physically dead, but we have a country that is dying or is near death. We've known for some time now that service sector jobs, that is jobs held overwhelmingly by the working poor,
have been decimated as a result of the coronavirus shutdowns. And we know that millions of Americans who rent their houses or rent their apartments will likely face eviction soon because of the soaring levels of poverty.

that have resulted from our master's touching concern for our health. There will be food shortages. Guaranteed. Power failures. Guaranteed. Rations. Guaranteed. And other events that are going to happen well into the winter, and the ease of living with convenience in this country will remain the norm. It'll be difficult. The norm, the new normal. They were already telling us what the new normal was, as if they had no intentions of putting us back to normal. And apparently they're not going to. So the convenience is going to be difficult, all this. And Americans are sheepishly allowing all this to happen without a single shred of proof that these tests for COVID-19 are not foolproof. It's all by consensus. No one telling us what the hit is. For the herd immunity threshold, what is it for your part of the country? We've seen it in New York. We've seen it in other places where they're not having the problems. We've seen it in other countries where they're not having the problems, where they didn't have lockdowns, where they didn't do rollbacks, where they didn't do 6 feet separation. So what are we doing wrong? We can blame it on Donald Trump, of course. But you know what? That's getting old. You can't keep using Donald Trump as a scapegoat. And it's not because I just love Donald Trump and I worship at the throne he sits on. It's because it doesn't make sense. 2 million people have not died in America, but America itself, our morale, our stewardship, our dignity, it's dying. Or it's already died, depending on what timeline you're in. 877-733-1011. That's 877-733-1011. We'll be back.

So I wanted to leave you with one more story before we go to the phones, because this is something that I wanted to get to. I didn't have a chance to get to, but I want to get to it now while I have the opportunity. So as I was preparing the show today, I was reading about herd immunity thresholds. I was learning about all this today, reading long hours before I did the show. And I had a guy in the newsroom come to me and says, take a look at this story about Joey Gallo. Joey Gallo plays for the Texas Rangers. And it's an amazing story. See, Joey has done something that no other baseball player has done. Now, he didn't, he didn't pitch a no-hitter. He didn't, make more, home runs than Hank Aaron or Henry Aaron. Gallo has not been allowed to participate in team workouts for the Texas Rangers yet, because he tested negative for the coronavirus at a private Dallas laboratory using a nasal swab test. It was his second negative test in the last 10 days. But here's the thing. He also tested positive twice in the same span using a PCR saliva test that MLB-sanctioned lab Utah-based Sports Medicine Research and Testing Laboratories uses. So here's the deal. He's tested both negative and positive within the last 10 days. And he's tested negative twice, and he's tested positive twice in the last 10 days. So that's the first time. That's a first. Positive and negative in the last 10 days. Each time, it's been different each time he's tested. And so they don't know what to do about it. I mean, it's not conspiracy theory. It just shows how accurate or inaccurate or even how random these COVID-19 tests have become. So the question I have for you, how much longer is America going to stop fearing the herd immunity threshold and let things fall the way they should? How much longer are we going to just blindly listen to consensus without challenging unconstitutional mandates? See, the old arguments have now lost their legs. With the Lysol being approved, everything, nothing's certain anymore, but local governments will have you believe that they all have the answers, and I can promise you, they don't. Their answers are simply security theater and gutting local and national economies. I mean, do you believe when it's all over, these loving and caring governors are going to give you a reprieve on the taxes you owe, the businesses you've lost, and the food that will not make it to your table? They won't. No. They were only capable of using the only cudgel to get you to fall in line. Your fear, your anxiety, your guilt, your shame, their ability to accuse you that even being asymptomatic will kill a loved one. We've all heard it. None of this even gets a rebuttal anymore. No one actually sits down and says, well, let's talk about this. No. What I say goes. The only ridicule and this desperate self-policing of those who won't admit that all of this is not about unselfishly protecting others, but selfishly protecting themselves. Selfishly making it a political statement and selfishly selecting who complies and who doesn't. And this is why people are angry. They're angry because it just seems to be a political plot. It's not that they're speculating about it. If you stop for 1 minute and you watch CNBC or you watch CNN, just listen to what they're saying. Listen to the words they're saying. They're not caring about the deaths. They're not caring about the cases. They're using them, and immediately they turn the tables and they bring up Trump. When Trump, why is it everything has to have Trump on it? See, it's because they let Trump camp out in their little brains, and they get everybody else to do it too, and it's all about him. He loves that. But you know what? It's doing nothing for our ability to overcome and survive what they're telling us is a deadly disease. But it's not a death sentence. We've known that from the beginning, but we let the fear, we've let the anxiety, we've let the guilt, we've had all of the shame, and we've had all of the abuses, and we still don't even realize that we're being tortured. That we're being tortured much like any other prisoner would be tortured at Guantanamo or some other facility where we're told not to touch each other, to stay away from each other, that we will be rewarded if we do these good things. The reward is then taken away, and you're forced to do something else. It's an endless cycle of being psychologically manipulated and tortured, and yet the American people are allowing it to happen.
2 million have not died, but the country, arguably, is dead now. And it's going to be a hell of a way to resurrect it if we can. It's up to us. It's up to us to be educated, not just listen to just a few people telling us how to live. And we have to challenge our leaders to be correct in what their findings are and not giving into arbitrary mandates and silly little rules because they feel like they're doing something to help. They're not. 877-733-1011. That's 877-733-1011. We'll be back.

0: repeat that fact day in and day out for us to believe it?
1: And we get into a loop which goes on forever.
2: There's a lot of confusion among people and misinformation surrounding face masks.
3: Right now in the United States, people should not be walking around with masks.
4: Make up your mind.
5: The president opted not to wear a face mask after announcing new CDC guidelines a day earlier for Americans to use them in public.

0: going to wear any masks. Some people will decide, and those governors foolishly will follow him.
1: People should not be walking around with masks.
2: You're sure of it, because people are listening really closely to this.
1: Right now, people should not be walking. There's no reason to be walking around with a mask.
3: True or false?
1: People should be walking around with masks.
3: True.
1: People should not be walking around with masks.
3: Or false?
1: That's fine. I'm not against it. If you want to do it, that's fine.
2: But it can lead to a shortage of masks.
1: Exactly. That's the point. It could lead to a shortage of masks for the people who really need it.
4: I'm Clyde Lewis. You're listening to Ground Zero. You know that Fauci admitted the reason why there's an argument over masks is because of that statement he made. So what you got is you got Laurel and Hardy, you got Trump and Fauci up there making a complete dumpster fire out of all this. And yet, you know, we're the ones that have to be blamed for this. It's our fault if it doesn't happen. No, it's because they're not giving us the information about the herd immunity threshold. And if they gave us that information, we'd have an idea of what we needed to do to at least kill or at least put to sleep some of the effects from this COVID-19. Let's go to Jack in California. Hi, Jack. You're on Ground Zero.
5: So remember, originally they told us that we were selfish if we wanted to wear a mask and that the mask wouldn't protect us.
4: Yep.
5: And that the healthcare workers needed the mask, so we shouldn't be using them. But now, I guess what they want us to believe is that everybody should wear a mask, not necessarily to protect yourself, but to protect the next guy, because if you cough or sneeze, it will contain the aerosol of the virus.
4: Yeah, if you're infected. But they're saying also, though, at least the World Health Organization doubled down 2 days ago. They said, no, that asymptomatic stuff that people tell you is not true. But then everybody will argue, yes, it is true. So once again, we get confusing information. It's a song that goes on and on and on and on and on. And it just gets to a point where I don't blame the American people for feeling as though they're being gaslit, because they are.
5: So here comes Donald Trump, who really never wears a mask, but he doesn't get sick.
4: Nope.
5: And, well, he's really going to be tested today because he's had a meeting with Obrador from Mexico. And I thought it was interesting because Obrador is trying to sell the presidential jet in Mexico, and he took a commercial flight here. And, you know, they have a big outbreak in Mexico. He could be at risk, put the president at risk. But I'm thinking that maybe Trump knew something when he took that 2 week course of hydroxychloroquine as a prophylactic, because I know some doctors did the same thing, and there may be something to that to help you prevent you from getting the virus.
4: Well, we did I did a show where I talked about how when they did the test studies of chloroquine on other patients, that they gave them four times the amount they needed, and the people were so fragile and frail they died. So all of this data that they said that people died and had bad responses are all based on 4% more than they were supposed to take, they were given. So, anyway.
5: Well, you know, I thought it was interesting that you were talking about Trump as a time traveler, because there is something superhuman about him in that he seems to never run out of energy. He's on the go all day long, every day. And at age 74, it's almost unbelievable. And
4: yeah, it's interesting you put that out. Yeah, he's probably got like a back to fluid chamber like Darth Vader or something, and they put him in it for a while, and then he comes out and he's fine. I don't know.
5: Well, you know, a lot of people think that he's been ordained by God to be in this position at this time in our history.
4: Yeah, well.
5: This election will definitely be very interesting to see what happens. But you also mentioned the fifth column.
4: Yes.
5: And look, the American people have been victimized by a huge propaganda campaign.
4: Yes,
5: and
4: we have.
5: It not only includes everything around the virus and about the virus, but now it also includes race relations and everything that goes with that issue. And all the propaganda seems to be coming from the far left. And it all seems to be designed to destroy this country, destroy the economy, and therefore their idea is there's no way Trump can get elected.
4: Now, can you imagine what happens if Trump wins the election, in the next election he wins, and all of this they did was for nothing? And they, I would say there needs to be an investigation, because, you know, I was talking about how they were poisoning the well of the media. They were using the media to poison the well. They were doing chemotherapy in the media, really, to try and eliminate Trump. Didn't win. They used the Russian meddling. Didn't win. They used impeachment. Didn't win. Now they're doing this, and they're saying this is the one that's going to do it. And you're seeing all of this, no hope. But wouldn't it just, I mean, what, the incumbent always wins the election? What if the incumbent still wins? What are we going to do then?
5: Well, and I'll predict tonight that Trump will win, and he'll win handily. But I was going to talk tonight about herd immunity, but you covered it so well. And so I think maybe we're on the same page, because I'm thinking that it would be self-defeating to close everything down again, because without any immunity to this, eventually most people are going to have to catch this virus and develop some type of immunity to it.
4: Yeah, yeah. The thing is that it's argued now, and they won't bring it up in the media, but it's argued now that we made a lot of mistakes with lockdowns. We made a lot of mistakes for that because other countries didn't push the lockdowns as much as us. Now look where we are now. Why? We extended the time for herd immunity threshold. New York met theirs. That's why they're doing better. Some states have met theirs. That's why they're doing better. There you go.
5: Well, so if I'm reading you correctly, you're advocating that we not lock down again because we'd only be prolonging the inevitable.
4: Right. I don't think we should lock down, no. I think that, you know, it's enough if we still do the social distancing and wear our masks, okay, whatever you need to do to give you the security theater. But just locking down again, you're just avoiding the inevitable. They're extending it rather than getting rid of it. And I mean, look, even if you wear a mask, I can promise you, you're going to get it in your ears, you're going to get it in your eyes. Like I said, whatever makes people feel better. It's appropriateness, it's self-preservation, it's the idea that I'm not being selfish, which is BS. You're basically looking out for yourself. I don't know. No one is that Pollyanna or that altruistic that's going to say, oh, I'm doing this for the betterment of mankind. Anybody who says that, I don't trust them. I just don't. And, you know, it's just, no. I would just say that you're prolonging the inevitable. Why are you doing this? They're doing it because they can still cash those fat checks for emergency when they're in emergency mode. And I think that they can only extend it to the 24th of July. So we'll start seeing some things change around that time. Unless they redeclare an emergency or create another emergency for us, I'll be scared of.
5: My final thought that I want to leave you with tonight, Clyde, is this. I've noticed the increased tensions between China and the United States. And when the head of the FBI came out yesterday and said that there was some 2,500 cases under investigation for espionage against China, and we have two carrier battle groups off the coast of Taiwan, I'm thinking that we may already be at some level of war with China, or will be at war with China before the election.
4: Well, I defer to Dr. Heldor. That's all I got to say.
5: What was that?
4: I defer to Dr. Heldor.
5: Oh, who's he?
4: He was the character on the Ouija board that told us this was going to happen a couple days ago.
5: Oh, really? I must have missed that one.
4: You should listen. Right. Too bad you didn't hear that show, because that show was amazing. We had a character on the Ouija board that said that it's always going to go down like this, and it's happening as we speak, so maybe we can go back and review it for you. But, Jack, I appreciate the call. Thank you for calling in.
5: Okay, thank you.
4: All right, you bet. Let's go to Eric in California. Hi, Eric. You're on Ground Zero.
6: Hey, Clyde. How's it going?
4: Good.
6: I wanted to touch on a couple things real quick. Was, you know, the Lysol, of course, one of the things that disappeared when all that information came out was Lysol wipes and all kinds of other stuff, even the bleach that you put in your toilet bowl and stuff. Beyond that, I wanted to touch on how this is also cyclical, and it goes into and ties into what you brought up on the show with Tim Cohen, I think was his name. Antichrist and a Cup of Tea,
4: mm-hmm.
6: The author.
4: Yes.
6: He's an Academy grad. I'm also an Academy grad. I went to Kings Point, the Merchant Marine Academy back in New York, as a naval officer and more.
4: Mm-hmm.
6: I see everything pointing to England and Germany, the Habsburgs, Bush was a Habsburg. Obama was a Habsburg. Reagan was knighted by the crown. You can go through the whole thing. Even Eisenhower, which blew me away. I didn't find that out until recently,
4: right,
6: was knighted by the crown. Mm-hmm. Everything is pointed towards tearing down our republic and putting it under Prince Charles or whatever he names himself, whether it's King Arthur or Arthurian or whatever. They do this and have tried this like even 100 years ago. And this is when I talked to your board op, was 100 years ago, the Coast Guard was created. The very first Coast Guard commandant was knighted by the crown, the king, not the queen. And the Coast Guard tried to, from 1915 up through World War II, declare itself to be a branch of military. They were called to the carpet before Congress, and Congress was pissed. And they got the Coast Guard to admit on the congressional record in 1947 that they're not a branch of military. Now they're doing the same thing again. They were instrumental in creating the Department of Homeland Security. They're saying that they come under Title 10 in the UCMJ, which is for DOD and DOD only. It can't be moved out, just like a nuke or anything else. They've moved military law out of the Department of Defense into the Department of Homeland Security. And they're saying that the Coast Guard is now a branch of military that comes under Title 10 and UCMJ, but a different version of Title 10 and UCMJ, to where posse comitatus, which I know you and your audience have talked about, and you know, you put on different information or put out different information about it.
4: Yeah.
6: It was a law passed after the Civil War, Reconstruction. It was basically taking Roman law from 2,500 years ago and bringing it forward. And saying that we don't use and cannot use our military for law enforcement, period. In 1999, they started pushing this whole thing about posse comitatus just before 9/11 happened. And then as 9/11 happened, just after the Coast Guard and just under the launching or cover of the launching of the war in Iraq, they moved into the Department of Homeland Security from the Department of Transportation. You don't get branches of military from the Department of Transportation. They're saying that they can now carry on civilian law enforcement, adjudication, creation of civilian law through adjudication and more.
4: Right, right.
6: It's nuts. It's nuts.
4: Eric, you need to look into the branch of the Strong Cities Network. Look at what is proposed, yeah, what was proposed, and how it was enacted, and how certain cities were being selected for external forces being called in to basically replace the police when they're defunded. And this was planned back in 2015. So give that a look, check it out, and you'll see how the plan is falling into play. It's not a conspiracy theory. This is what they're doing, and this is how it's happening. You can believe me or not, but you check it out. Look who's in charge. Look who's making these plans. Look who's meeting in Davos in 2021. Figure it out. It's right there. And we're certainly going to give you that information as it transpires. It may happen sooner. Who knows? But they're holding it off to 2021, meeting in Davos, the World Economic Forum, the World Monetary Fund. All of these groups are getting in together to create the global plantation. And they want us all to be happy serfs, happy slaves under their rule. 877-733-1011. It's 877-733-1011. Back with more Ground Zero. Don't go away.

0: go to Teresa in Minnesota. Hi, Teresa. You're on Ground Zero. Okay, let's go now. Go ahead. You're on the air.
1: Yes. Thank you so much for taking my call, Clyde. I was talking to a friend back when this first started, and they were talking about how long it was going to take for a vaccine.
0: Yeah.
1: Well, according to her, because she grew up on a farm, that they already have a vaccine for cattle for COVID.
0: But is it COVID-19? Is it SARS-CoV-2? That's the question.
1: Going back, I guess, back in the 80s and 90s, it was just COVID.
0: Well, I'll have to look into that. I didn't hear about that. I'll have to look into it, though.
1: Yeah, I'm just going by what she said. She mentioned it shouldn't take that long for them to come up with a vaccine for humans, since they already have it for, you know, the use through veterinarians.
0: Yeah, they may even have the patent. They may have the patent, and it's just they need somebody to develop it and make it foolproof, but I don't think it's going to be foolproof. In fact, even with a vaccine that you get for the flu, it's not always, foolproof. Let's go to Brandon in Alabama. Hi, Brandon. You're on Ground Zero.
2: Hello. Can you hear me?
0: Yes, I can. Go ahead.
2: Okay, I want to talk about that baseball player. I forgot what you said his name was. But
0: Gallo?
2: Gallo
0: for the Texas Rangers. Gallo. He's on the Texas Rangers.
2: Yes, sir. I want to talk about how you said he got tested positive and negative for the virus.
0: He got positive. He said that he was negative twice and positive twice within 10 days.
2: Yeah. So, I want to talk about, just hear me out. There's this PlayStation 4 game called The Last of Us where this girl named Ellie, she got infected by this, disease. But she, it wasn't infecting her, but it just said she was, infected. She was, immune. Mm-hmm. So maybe that baseball player, has the virus, but just, he's immune to it. And it says he has it. I don't.
0: Well, whatever it is, it's keeping him from playing. It's keeping him from training. So either he is or he isn't, and having it, happen twice in the same week, being both positive and negative like that is just, what does that tell you about the disease? What does that tell you, not about the disease, but what does it tell you about the tests? Are they random? Are they wrong? Are they contaminated? You heard the story about the ones that were sent out and they came back positive, even though they weren't swabbed in anybody. I don't know. I mean, there's a lot of misinformation, disinformation, a lot of urban legends, I'm sure, and Mandela effects, if you really want to look at it that way, that we've been talking about tonight on Ground Zero. Hey, just a reminder, if you want to catch us on our archived podcasts, go to aftermath.media. 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
1: From the high desert and the great American Southwest, I bid you all good evening, good morning, as the case may be, across all these many time zones, from the Hawaiian and Tahitian island chains in the west, eastward to the Caribbean and the U.S. Virgin Islands, south well into South America, north to the pole, and worldwide on the internet. 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Good morning, everybody. No, I am not dead. Despite the rumors circulating on the internet, I am not dead. Close. I've been pretty sick, as you know, and I'm going to be soliciting experts on airline travel, and I'm going to do a whole show on airline travel and disease. At any rate, I want to welcome WLTG AM in Panama City, Florida. 1430 on the AM dial in Panama City. Good morning down there. Good to have you with us. You'll find out what the program is about as we move along. I'd like to welcome KBLU in Yuma, Arizona. Yuma, Arizona, 560 on the dial. Welcome to the program. I'd like to welcome KSWD in Seward, Alaska. They would be 950 on the AM dial. Great to have you along. All right, coming up tonight and in a moment, Dr. Stephen M. Greer, probably the world's foremost authority on the subject of extraterrestrial intelligence, and runs an organization, called CSETI.
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0: Dr. Stephen M. Greer is widely regarded as the world's foremost authority on the subject of extraterrestrial intelligence, ETI, and is the founder and international director of the Center for the Study of Extraterrestrial Intelligence, or CSETI. A lifetime member of Alpha Omega Alpha, the nation's most prestigious medical honor society, Dr. Greer is an emergency physician and former chairman of the Department of Emergency Medicine at Caldwell Memorial Hospital in North Carolina. Dr. Greer, as director of CSETI, has led research teams throughout the world investigating the existence of ETI, extraterrestrial intelligence. On several occasions, has successfully established preliminary contact and communication with extraterrestrial spacecraft at close range. He has met with and provided briefings for senior members of government, military, and intelligence operations in the U.S. and around the world, including senior CIA officials, Joint Chiefs of Staff, White House staff, senior members of Congress and congressional committees, senior U.N. leadership and diplomats, senior military officials in the United Kingdom and Europe, and cabinet-level staff members of the Japanese government, among others. Here he is, Dr. Stephen Greer. Doctor, welcome.
1: Thank you. Glad to be here.
0: Good to have you. Since you're an emergency room doctor, before we get on off into other subjects, have you any experience, doctor, with people who travel in airplanes and get sick?
1: Well, sure. I travel about 100,000 miles a year, and so I know firsthand, and I've actually had to take care of a couple of emergencies on transatlantic flights, including a woman who had a massive stroke, but certainly there's a high risk of spread of infectious diseases on airplanes because of the close proximity and the recirculation of the air, but that's another subject, but right, I think that you should get a lot of rest, perhaps, and take some extra vitamin C to help fight off the viral illnesses,
0: right.
1: And be sure you get lots of rest when you're traveling.
0: Sounds like standard advice. All right, good. Anyway, the reason we have you here tonight, you're involved in a sort of a motivational thing, trying to get people motivated, aren't you?
1: Well, yes, that's part of it, and the reason I'd like to speak to your listeners tonight is there are several things to achieve, but primarily, and the thing that I think most people there would be interested in learning an update on, is the CSETI Project Starlight Initiative, which is the program designed to effect a global disclosure on the existence of extraterrestrial intelligence and the implications of that disclosure. And we are in the phase now where we are collecting firsthand U.S. government and other world government military and intelligence workers and aerospace workers who have firsthand knowledge of extraterrestrial events or projects or programs who would be willing to join in a coalition of folks to come forward and disclose what they know to the world at a high-level event. We have been briefing members of Congress on this. I've briefed a senior U.S. officials and others around the world on this matter. And we have identified quite a large number of these types of witnesses, but we would like to identify more of them for two reasons. One is that there is definitely safety in numbers. And number two, there's also increasing credibility when you have interlocking pieces of the puzzle of that come forward where it becomes a corroborating effect.
0: Well, how have you done so far? If you had to go today, what would you be going with? And I don't need names, I'm just curious, numbers.
1: Numbers, well, we're going to have a meeting in Washington soon to ask members of Congress to do exactly this, and that is to hold open hearings on the subject. We would be able to produce around the 70 or 80 firsthand witnesses to these events, as well as people who have worked in military and intelligence and military-industrial complex settings dealing directly with this subject. And here, when I say directly, I mean not someone who said, you know, my grandpappy saw a dead ET on the desert floor in 1940-something. We're talking people who have directly have been in the radar room or have been on retrieval operations or who have done pursuits in jet aircraft or who have seen things as an astronaut or a cosmonaut or who have been at facilities where they were working on extraterrestrial technologies and things of this sort.
0: Oh, that's very serious.
1: That's very serious. And my problem is that, quite frankly, and one of the difficult things I've had to deal with is that having been the point of contact to several dozen of these type of people, I'm now the person who's sitting on an extraordinary amount of information, and I hate to say it, secrets, which I think should not be held secret. And so what we want to do is to move this forward at the highest possible level in a setting that has the gravitas and the credibility so that a definitive disclosure on this subject could be effected in the very near future. Now, we feel that for this to happen in the best way possible, it would occur through open hearings in the Congress, and emphasize the word open. It's not going to do any good to have a covert hearing process or a secret hearing process
0: right. So
1: that this can just be vetted by members of Congress. It would be educational for them, but the rest of the world would remain uninformed. What we feel needs to happen is perhaps a period of behind-the-doors vetting of the subject, followed by an open disclosure process and hearing process, either through the Congress or through the United Nations. And we are currently working on both of these fronts, both with UN officials and in the Congress.
0: Of the two, which do you consider to be likely the more receptive?
1: It's very difficult. I believe that if it were not for interference from covert projects that have a very long arm, we would probably be able to do this most readily through the United Nations. But I do know personally and without question, unambiguously, that there has been attempts to thwart, squash, and derail any such event through the United Nations. And quite frankly, it's the first time I've said this publicly. We're very concerned about that, and if not a little dismayed.
0: Can you give us any details of that behind-the-scenes manipulation?
1: Well, let's just put it this way. There have been discussions which have been promising in the direction of, at the very highest levels in the United Nations community, to have a disclosure conference at the United Nations. But unfortunately, there has been interference where some of these officials have been visited and shown materials where they are being instructed not to do anything on this subject. I find that deplorable but predictable. A couple of years ago, I don't think the UFO community knows this, and certainly the public doesn't, I was invited to give an address at the UN on this subject. And the topic that I chose was the foundations of interplanetary peace and how you might create interplanetary relations. And some very high-level UN people were coming to this. And it was interesting because a couple days before the event, there were some notices put inside the offices at the UN, and they were all torn down within hours, and nobody knows what happened to them or who did this. But we know that that has happened, and it's very disconcerting, but it's also very predictable because anyone who has any insight into the subject realizes this is one of the great secrets of the century.
0: Sure.
1: If not the millennium.
0: Without naming these people, do you have any sense of the kind of material they're being shown that would convince them that any public exposure is a bad idea?
1: I don't think they're being shown that it's a bad idea from the point of view of the ramifications of a disclosure. I believe that they're simply being told, don't do it.
0: Or else.
1: With some implied negative ramifications if they were to. And so there's some discouragement going on that level. And this is very worrisome because we have been briefing senior Clinton administration and congressional people since December of 1993. And this may be a shock to some of your listeners, but this has been a very intense, long-term, behind-the-scenes project.
0: What kind of reception, Doctor, have you been getting from the Clinton administration?
1: Well, the people that I have met with and that people on my team have met with have been open to hearing about the subject. And to be honest with you, there's not a question of whether or not the subject is true. and this may be a shock to some people, contrary to some public statements that have been made, there's no question that the matter is real. The question is, what do we do about it, and how do you get this thing resolved, and how do you resolve the complex issues surrounding covert management and extra secret, super secret management of something which, in the words of Barry Goldwater, when I met with him, said it should have never been handled this way. But now that it has been, you have a conundrum insofar as you have programs and infrastructure which is in place, which arguably is sitting on extraordinary technologies and also extraordinary power. And how do you get that turned around and put back into a normal oversight process in our government with the proper checks and balances that you would expect in a republic and a democratic government?
0: Well, to a degree, our government's power comes from the maintenance of secrets.
1: Well, that may be true at this juncture, but I think that being the descendant of one of the founders of the United States, people who fought in the American Revolution, and somewhat of a student of the Constitution, I differ with those who say that is something which has evolved, and I think Eisenhower warned us of this when he gave his speech where he said, beware the military-industrial complex.
0: Mm-hmm.
1: But I think that in a certain degree of secrecy you would always expect in an advanced society and even in ancient societies. But when you have a subject like this, which is of immense importance to the world, and which is being seen by people all over the world, and yet which continues to be shrouded in the most extraordinary layers of secrecy, so much so that, if I can share this little anecdotal story, imagine sitting across the conference table at a meeting which has been set up with a sitting and current member of the Senate Intelligence Committee, and briefing this individual on the subject, and the person blinks and looks at you and says, Doctor, I have no doubt that what you're saying is true, but in my many years of being on the Senate Intelligence Committee, I have never heard of this matter, and I have never been briefed about this matter.
0: Hmm.
1: Now, there's a problem here, and the man, I felt there was no prevarication, you know, in these statements. And I'll say something else which may be equally startling to people, is that, and I'll say this with some confidence, I'm quite sure that I'm the only UFO researcher in the world who has had a nearly three-hour meeting with a sitting and empowered director of Central Intelligence. And I have.
0: On this subject?
1: On this subject, specifically before this subject. And I know that this is an extraordinary statement. I have the bona fides to back this up, and someday it should all come out in a very interesting book and movie. But without going any further into who and which one and at what time, let me just say that the subject is taken very seriously. The problem is that how do you put people back in the loop on this, and how do you get a disclosure on this done so that it, on the one hand, is credible and scientific, on the other hand, does not cause a constitutional crisis and does not cause undue alarm in the populace. I think it can be done. That's what the strategy that we have put together is intended to do that.
0: All right. Can we back up just a little bit? You said something that was quite extraordinary. You said that it is simply a given that they exist, that contact has been made, and you can prove that through a series of witnesses. Fine. That's a given for you, but perhaps not the audience, and that bears at least a question or two.
1: Sure, of course.
0: How would you back up that statement? I mean, that it's a given that contact has been made.
1: Well, you have to take the weight of the evidence, and this is something which I think one of the great misfortunes in how this has been handled in the civilian sector is that you cannot take one witness, I don't care if it's an astronaut or anyone else, or one case, whether it's Roswell or the Belgian event, you've got to take, you must assemble, and this is what we're working to do, and I hope people in your listening audience can help us do this. You must assemble the best scientific evidence, metal samples of extraterrestrial origin, technological items of extraterrestrial origin. We do have access to some of these. You must put together the best photographic, videotape, government documents, You must put together the best cases that have been, ever occurred, radar cases, pilot cases, and then you must identify those, call them whistleblowers, if you will, or witnesses who have been in military or private contractor situations where they have had direct involvement with the subject. And these are people who have are credible and who are willing to testify under oath to Congress with penalty of perjury and going to jail if they were to lie, stand up and say, I will testify about this subject.
0: Are these people who are under penalty of going to jail if they tell the truth as well? In other words, a lot of them no doubt signed security statements.
1: Well, yes, but as you know, or you may know this, that in November we wrote a position paper stating that those security oaths were null and void. And we are taking the specific legal position that these people now should come forward and join together in a coalition to speak what they know about this subject in a public setting, choosing it very carefully, of course, because the nature of these programs are such that they are outside of the legal bounds of the Constitution. They are extra-constitutional because they do not have the proper checks, balances, and oversight required by the U.S. Constitution. Ergo, any security oaths which have been taken in support of such an illegal operation are themselves illegal. Perforce, they are non-binding. And this is the position that we are making, is that essentially these security oaths are at this juncture are null and void. And we have written this in a position paper, sent it to the White House and to the CIA director, amongst others, and asked them to correct us if we were wrong in this assessment by the 1st of January of 97, and that if they did not correct that position, that we would move forward with efforts to disclose the testimony of these witnesses. Now, January 1st, 1997 came and went. There was no corrective position issued. We did hear through contacts and sources that there would be no response to that and that they would allow us to pretty much go forward and just observe what kind of progress we could make on our own. And I think that this is rather encouraging, by the way, because this went not only through the back door into the White House, but it also went through the front door, return receipt requested. It went to the CIA director, the Secretary of Defense, the head of the Intelligence Committee, and the Senate.
0: Do you generally take that to mean that they are prepared to proceed with disclosure and they're going to allow you to be the point man in that?
1: Well, we take it to mean that they chose not to say that these people could not step forward, and
0: all right,
1: I think
0: right.
1: That's very significant.
0: So do I. All right, Doctor, hold on. We'll be right back to you. Dr. Stephen Greer from CSETI is my guest. Some pretty heady stuff.
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1: My guest is Dr. Stephen Greer. CSETI's Stephen Greer. And Dr. Greer is preparing to go in front of congressional representatives this spring with literally an army of people who have been on the inside, who have worked on craft, who have evidence that they, whoever they are here. We'll talk a little bit about that in a moment.
0: We take you back to the night of February 21st, 1997, on Art Bell, Somewhere in Time.

0: Back now to Dr. Stephen Greer. Doctor, here's a fact that just came in.
1: Yes.
0: Art, I'm very encouraged to hear what your guest is describing, but I have two questions. One, our elected officials are idiots. They're politicians. All they care about is getting reelected. Why does Dr. Greer believe that any of them would risk looking silly by talking about the UFO subject? I have a very hard time believing they would actually hold hearings.
1: Well, of course, historically they have in the past, both in 1966 and 1968. Now, you know, your listener may be quite correct. There may be no one willing to do this. And let me say what we have in store in case that happens.
0: All right.
1: If the Congress and the White House do not do something constructive on this subject, we will do everything we can to see that either through the UN or some other suitable international event, the same information, witnesses, and data are presented to the public and to the public media. Now, there are ramifications to that. Obviously, if it goes outside of the chain of command and outside of the channels of the U.S. government, there could be concerns about the effect it would have on our government. But I think, you know, you have to understand, we've been working on this for over 3 years, 3.5 years. And we have concluded that if in 1997 there's not positive forward momentum in the Congress and in the administration to do something definitive on this subject, then we will need to take it to the public through some other venue. But we feel that for the sake of doing this well and doing it in the safest and highest way possible, that we need to give our elected officials a chance to respond and a chance to regain control of the subject and to be involved in a disclosure of this magnitude. Now, if they choose not to, then that's their choice. We can't control that. And I think you have to be somewhat detached from that and say, well, it's up to them. We're going to do the best we can and make the most convincing case we can. And beyond that, there's really not much we can do. We can't force them to do this. But what we can do is resolve, both as a group of witnesses who are government witnesses who know about the UFO subject, as well as a group of researchers who have a great deal of evidence on the matter, is to then take it either through the UN or through some other nation or through some other public disclosure event, even if it has to be a privatized event, mm-hmm. in conjunction with other think tanks or some other institute of some renown.
0: All right.
1: So, I mean, there are other ways this can be done, and your listener actually was very wise to make that point. But what I would say is that we want to at first give them the chance to say no. And they can't say no until they at least have heard the truth and met these witnesses and seen the evidence. Then if they turn their back on the subject,

0: do in the emergency department. Okay, here's the Congress and White House. If they won't act, the UN offer there. If they won't act, offer it to some other nation or some other prestigious institute or think tank. If that can't happen, privatize it totally. Now, you know, but it's something that you have to give people a chance to respond by educating them, and that's what we're trying to do this spring. We're trying to set up a situation where these members of Congress who have not been informed on this subject can be given extraordinary evidence, but also meet these extraordinary witnesses. And then if they choose to turn their back on the subject, that's their choice.
1: But at least you've moved to the inside first. All right.
0: At least we've tried to do it the correct way.
1: All right. First-time caller line, you're on the air with Dr. Stephen Greer. Where are you, please?
2: This is Bruce calling in. KCNW.
1: Bruce, I can barely hear you. You're going to have to yell into your phone.
2: I'll get back into the phone. Is that a little better?
1: Yes, it is.
2: Well, this I'm calling from KPNW country up in Oregon.
1: Yes, sir.
2: Question for Dr. Greer. It would seem to me that it's unclear as to your purpose and objective of going forward with specifically the Congress. It would seem that if there indeed had been some covert plan of government to keep this contact with extraterrestrials secret, that could have occurred with other nations of the world. It appears to be rather a parochial view to think only the U.S. government has done that. Now, you alluded briefly to the fact that you would be going to the UN if you were not able to get any productive results before Congress. Do you have any indication that other governments may indeed have had some contact with extraterrestrials and kept that?
0: We know they have.
1: Yeah, it's a good question.
0: Good point. It is not a U.S. phenomenon. It is a global phenomenon. However, the U.S., number one, is the last remaining superpower. Number two has been in the catbird seat on this subject for a very long time. Number three, I need to clarify, I don't believe the U.S. or any other government in the sense of the normal chain of command and elected officials have been particularly involved in this. I mean, this is the point I make to UFO researchers, and they say, oh, my God, the Air Force is hiding stuff from them. I got news for them. 99% of the people associated with the Air Force don't know anything about this subject in terms of any of these projects. And we'll never know anything about them. You know, it's like a guy I talked to with a big electronics corporation that does a lot of top secret work. He pointed out to me that the tank that one would go in to learn about this ain't on Capitol Hill, and it's not even in Washington. And so you have to be very careful about these sort of sweeping generalizations about the, quote, government. Now, I have met with officials in the United Kingdom and in other governments, and I know that, yes, there have been super secret projects in other countries, but they have not had, they've had the same kind of dysfunction in terms of lack of oversight and lack of knowledge. For example, I met personally with a former head of the Ministry of Defense in Great Britain who was involved in that capacity for years. He was head of the NATO committee, the military committee for NATO, I'm sorry, and he told me very directly that he had never had this subject cross his radar screen. Even though he was head of MI5 and MI6 and the MOD. And he only found out about it accidentally after he left that position and then started looking into it and found out that it was very real. So, I mean, people have to be a little more sophisticated in how they regard this. But I would say that the U.S. is a prime place to have this happen. It is the most media-rich country in the world in terms of the media covering an event like this. It certainly is the last remaining superpower, and many, many of the witnesses we have, not all of them, are from the United States, and it would be safest and best for them to be able to provide this testimony through Congress. So that's our rationale at going through Congress. But certainly as backup positions, as I said earlier, or as I should say not backup, but as the parallel tracks, we have been investigating the cooperation of other nations as well as the United Nations on this issue.
1: All right. If all else failed, Congress, the UN, I take it then the change of venue you would seek would be directly to the media.
0: Yes. And one of the things I would love to see happen is somebody who could understand the implications of this be willing to work with us in partnership in doing a world expose and documentary on this subject, which could be aired, number one. Putting out, similarly, a book of testimony and evidence on the subject, and that's number two. And then number three, having various people help us in networking with other think tanks and other institutes, which could help make this thing come out in the event that the governments become irrelevant.

0: And I hate to use it that word that way, but your guy who said, you know, our elected officials are this and that, and I'm actually a cautious optimist about our elected officials. I think that if given the chance, some of them will want to do the right thing, but maybe not enough to make a difference, in which case, if the government choose not to get involved with this because it's too hot a potato to handle, then I think we need to start looking at networking with other institutions and entities. And we have been doing that for about 3 years, but we want to do more of that. And that's why I'm discussing this on your show publicly.
1: All right, good. Wildcard Line, you're on the air with Dr. Stephen Greer. Hello.
2: Hello, Art.
1: Hi, where are you?
2: In Redding.
1: Redding,
2: California.
1: All right, go ahead.
2: Well, I can give you the names of six people right now who know for a fact that we have interstellar capability. Two government officials, two civilians, and two military.
0: Well, please give me a call and
2: Okay. Share
0: those with me directly.
2: Sure, I have your number. As far as the media coverage is concerned, if the American media won't even cover the almost daily UFO sightings that occur in Mexico City, how would you expect that they would be willing to cover this?
1: Good point.
0: That is a very good point. And the media, as a member of our team who was once the Time Bureau chief for Time Magazine, has said, has really fallen asleep at the wheel. The Fourth Estate is almost totally dysfunctional at this point. But what I would say to people, however, is that the media need to have something to focus on. And this is why either congressional hearings or a UN conference or something like that. You can't just have another UFO conference in the Holiday Inn in Poughkeepsie
1: and
0: expect the world media to take that seriously, where you sell tickets for $10 a pop.
1: Well, I mean,
0: it's got to be done in a way that is world-class, that has extraordinary evidence and extraordinary whistleblowers and witnesses stepping forward. I think if you meet those criteria and you have any media savvy at all, the media will cover it. But it's got to be something where, you know, Carl Sagan said something which many people have gotten furious about, and I agree with him. Extraordinary claims require extraordinary evidence.
1: Indeed.
0: And so the onus is on us in the civilian sector to collect the extraordinary evidence, both in the way of witness testimony and in the form of videotape, photographic evidence. And that's what I was going to say before the break. Anyone out there who has evidence, not just witnesses, but other types of evidence which they think would be helpful in convincing these members of Congress or the public that this subject is real, please contact us, because what we want to do is put this in our briefing document
1: right. And
0: in our evidential pool.
1: Doctor, how much physical evidence do you now have?
0: The people I'm working with possess a substantial number of cases where there is physical evidence, and they are unambiguous. This is a hot potato. I can't go into a lot of detail, but let me just say, if there's a congressional hearing or a scientific inquiry at the National Academy of Sciences, we've got a freight train full of evidence, I think, that can be driven through any door that cracks open. And it will be definitive. But the problem is that, again, where do you present that? You present that at the next UFO conference? I don't think so.
1: I don't either.
0: Cover it.
1: And
0: you end up, first of all, and that's the other problem is with this subject. You've got to think strategically. Where do you position something this big so it gets taken seriously?
1: All right. Even with all deference, Doctor, given to Larry King, Larry King has done programs in which he sat out in the middle of the desert near
0: areas. I was
1: areas
0: on that the, program. Yeah.
1: Exactly. But the world did not suddenly sit up and take notice after that program, so I'm not sure Larry King
0: is
1: the right venue.
0: That program was not designed to gather together the definitive evidence and have it presented, because at that time we weren't ready to do that, and I don't think it would have been appropriate to do it. We were still exploring avenues and are still exploring avenues with the government and elsewhere. But I think that the time for that is coming very quickly. I would like to see this completed during 1997 or 98 at the latest, and I think it can be. Again, it's a matter of people pulling together and doing this. There's another way of approaching this, and this is another point I'd like to make quickly, is that you can also take this to the people by saying, and the other part of what CSETI is doing is training people to go out to the desert or out to the volcanic zone in Mexico and use technologies to attempt to interact with these spacecraft directly.
1: Mm-hmm.
0: And on a number of occasions, we've had near landing situations where these things have been 10 feet above the ground or hovering 300 or 400 feet above us. And I think that this is something people can begin to do, because these objects are being seen all over the world all the time. And we're going to have a training for people interested in this in the high desert of Colorado in June. from June 12th until the 17th of this year, where we're going to train people in these research protocols. So anyone who might be interested in that also should contact us or look at our website, and they'll see if there's a notice on there about this training. And I will be there personally there to train people in doing this. And we involve, we do this through a number of modalities that include the uses of high-powered lights, electromagnetic signals, remote viewing and remote vectoring, and some other high-strangeness techniques that are controversial but which appear to be effective. And what I'm saying to folks is that that's another grassroots. People listening to this show say, gee, you know, what can I do? I don't know a witness. I tell them, look, if you live in anywhere on this planet, you can learn to go out and do real-time observation and take it one step further. Try to establish some kind of contact or dialogue with these objects and see what happens. Now, you know, it's not for the faint of heart, because you don't know what's going to happen. It might be something you're not quite ready for. But, I mean, if you're someone who is somewhat adventuresome and willing to go out and investigate this, we have developed a series of protocols which I think will facilitate people being able to do that effectively out in the field and actually establish some type of preliminary contact with these objects. And if this is done by enough people all over the world, I think the day will come when a definitive and unambiguous event will take place that will be filmed and will be witnessed by a dozen or several dozen people, and it simply won't be able to keep the genie in the bottle any longer.
1: All right. East of the Rockies, you're on the air with Dr. Stephen Greer. Hi.
3: Hi. This is Jack in Charleston, South Carolina.
1: Hello, Jack.
3: Hi. I have a comment and a couple quick questions. First, during the first hour, Dr. Greer's comments kind of seemed to me to have the intensity of John Lowengard when he was speaking about people's right to know on dark skies.
1: Yes.
3: And my question, have you had any contact with Representative Stephen Schiff from New Mexico?
1: Good question.
3: And what? Is there any truth to the stories about Majestic 12? And also, are you going to involve Arch Parts?
1: All right.
0: I should say that there are members of our team, close members of our team, who do know Representative Schiff. And we have, there are about 60 members of Congress who are personal friends of various people in the C-SETI network. And we have an extensive network of people. And those, we've been doing these backdoor briefings and meetings with quite a few of these. I mean, I have personally met with senators and congressmen from Democratic and Republican aisles in the last year. And I do believe, of course, Representative Schiff is one of the people we'll be inviting to this briefing in Washington. As far as, you know, does Majestic 12 exist? Yes, it does. I don't know that it's called that right now. The last known acronym for this entity that I knew was PI-40. I don't know what it stands for, but the letters P and I and then the number 40. It really doesn't matter what it's called. The fact of the matter, we know it exists, and we've developed some pretty good contacts into it. It's not what people think it is, though. I can tell you that most of it is in the private sector. If you really want to know where the balance of power is on this issue in terms of policymaking and what have you, it's not even in the government. It's in the private sector.
1: All right. I know that it's getting very late back east.
0: Yes.
1: And
0: I'm getting tired. I'm going to have to sign off here fairly
1: exactly.
0: Soon.
1: And we're coming to the end of the hour. So give them your contact information one more time, Doctor, please.
0: Yes. Our website is www.csseti.org. And our phone number is area code 704-274-5671. And if they want to write us a snail mail, it's P.O. Box 15401, Asheville, A-S-H-E-V-I-L-L-E, North Carolina, 28813. And again, people calling, please restrict your calls to those who have evidence or government witnesses that they would like to network into this project, because we simply, you know, are trying to focus on that right now. If people are interested in attending the training in Colorado in June, information on that is available on the website, or they can write us and we'll send them information about it.
1: Okay. Doctor, I would hope that somewhere down the line you would give me a call and let me know how you do, how the response goes. Would you do that?
0: Well, maybe we can get back together after this meeting this spring, and we'll talk about where we are then.
1: Sounds good to me.
0: All right.
1: Dr. Greer, thank you.
0: Thank you.
1: Dr. Stephen Greer from C-SETI. And there you have it. A lot set up to occur this spring, isn't there? All right, everybody. When we come back, and we will, open lines. Anything can and will happen. Stay right where you are.
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1: All right, listen to me, everybody. Listen very closely. We are going on the definitive Alaska cruise. And I mean the definitive Alaska cruise. There's lots of Alaskan cruises out there that are totally lightweight. We're going on the real one. It'll be the third week in August. It begins in Vancouver, British Columbia. There, we board a spectacular brand new ship of the Princess Line. And I mean brand new, just commissioned. And we'll sail through the inside passage to Ketchikan, Juneau, historic Skagway, then right up to the base of the towering ice fields in Glacier Bay National Park, and in the majestic College Fjord. The cruise itself is great. But take it from me, because I know Alaska.
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2: I argue with people about disclosure time and time again. I've told them governments are not going to come out willingly to tell us it's going to happen by a mistake, it's going to happen by a whistleblower, but it's not going to be an organized thing. Governments won't do that, and the reason why they won't do it is because they do not want us to know. They think that they'll lose control of us if we know. If you actually truly believe that we were being visited by extraterrestrials and you had categorical proof that it was happening, do you think you would listen to some of the bull that government throws out all the time? Absolutely not. You'd look toward the heavens, you'd say there's got to be a better way, and you would start doing your own thing. And you would forget all about government control and everything else. So the bottom line is, government will never, ever disclose the true facts of UFOs.
0: Now we take you back to the night of February 21st, 1997, on Art Bell Somewhere in Time.

0: open lines coming up. I've got quite a bit of information that I'm going to sprinkle around. Here's one, for example. Comes from Gary in Las Vegas, listening to KXNT 840. Art, did you see the story on Channel 8? That's our CBS affiliate in Las Vegas at 6. George Knapp did a story about the strange humming noise in Pahrump. People in Pahrump can't find the source of the hum. Could it be from your radio station? No, it's not on the air yet. Or could it be something going on in Dreamland? Anyway, in case you haven't seen it, I thought you'd like to know. Well, no, I didn't see it. Yes, I certainly do know about the Pahrump hum. As I've said on this program before, I've got a very good friend who lives across town, works at the test site, and he lives over on the other side of town. I guess I better not say, but the other side of town, and he built a porch. And in doing so, he sunk some 2x4s, or bigger, into the ground, and when he did, he got so much hum that he couldn't sleep at night. This is no joke. He ended up removing that porch because he could not sleep at night. So there you've got it. A little bit of an update on a sort of a weird thing going on out here where I am. Now, I got a fax tonight that you've got to hear. This is incredible. Maybe somebody out there can help out with this. All right. I'm writing to you to see if I can get some help from you or your vast listening audience. I live in rural eastern Washington near the Manistash Ridge. That's M-A-N-A-S-T-A-S-H, Manistash Ridge. On our property, there is a hole. Like the previous owners and the owners before them, we have been throwing our trash into the hole. Apparently, the hole has been there as long as anybody can remember. At first, I thought it was an ancient well. Anyway, the hole is 9 feet, 9 inches in diameter. There is a stone retaining wall around it, and we've put a steel door on top to keep anybody from falling into it. As I said earlier, people have been throwing their trash into the well, that's in quotes, for decades. Furniture, household trash, dead cows, building debris, you name it. The thing is that I noticed that the hole never filled up. So I got curious, actually obsessed. I began trying to measure the depth of the hole. So I emptied 3 fishing reels of about 1,500 yards of monofilament, trying to determine the depth. Soon, I was buying fishing line in bulk. So far, I've sunk about 80,000 feet of line into the hole without reaching bottom. That's 80,000 feet, folks. My wife works at a local university with a geology department. We hope to get some professional scholarly help in determining the depth of the hole. As far as I can tell, there's nothing else particularly strange about the hole except for 2 other things. 1, dogs refuse to get within about 100 feet of it. Birds will not sit on the retaining wall or metal door. Another strange thing is there's no echo when you yell into it. None. Indeed, I've never heard anything hit bottom when tossed in. We once tossed in an old refrigerator and never heard it hit bottom. No crash, no splash, no crunch. I hope your listeners can help with possible explanations. I'm wondering if this, based on my measurements so far, is the deepest hole on Earth. Signed, Mel, and I've got his last name here. Thank you, Art Bell, and listeners. And I thought you would enjoy hearing about that. I sure did. Perusing the mainstream news a little bit, Kenneth Starr now says he's going to stay and finish. There were a bunch of people out there saying that Kenneth Starr had conducted 2 mock trials of the Clintons. That's now said to have been a rubbish story. Now, prosecutors are vowing to seek the death penalty in the case of Lawrence Singleton, now accused of killing a prostitute. And I guess the best you can say there is better late than never. Should have done that first time around. There should have never been a case of Lawrence Singleton involved in the justice system after the first time. He should have been gone forever, and you and I both know it. Airline accidents rose last year. National Transportation Safety Board saying that passenger deaths and major accidents rose last year. 380 people dead. But, you know, that's from crashes, and they didn't say how many died from just getting sick on airplanes. I'm telling you, I'm going to do it. I'm going to find the right person. I'm going to do a program on that. I'm so angry about that, I could scream. If I was any better, I would scream. Here's a fact. Lately, it seems, I get sick a few days after beginning a trip. Or a few days after returning, all right? If I get sick as a result of the outbound portion, the trip is seriously disrupted. In either case, I lose several days' productivity. The prevalence of non-refundable tickets has undoubtedly increased the number of infectious sick people on airliners. Considering how many people get sick from diseases they contract in poorly ventilated airliner cabins, I would suspect many more are killed by poor ventilation than are killed in airline crashes. Right on the money, my friend. Right on the money. You see, in the days when they used to allow smoking on aircraft, remember those days long ago? They had to bring in a lot of outside air in order to take care of the smoke problem. Now, once they stopped the smoking, they began more recirculating, and the germs go round and round. And that's how I got sick. Question about it. You could count back the day I began to get sick from, it was just the right germination period from when I'd been on the airliner coming back from Mexico. Our friends in Chicago are underwater nearly. The weather across the U.S. is utterly, absolutely bizarre. Buffalo, New York, yesterday, 70 degrees. Chicago, with a couple of inches of rain, boom like that. The South, with ugly, violent weather. It's changing. Former heavyweight boxing champ Riddick Bowe, in and out of the U.S. Marine Corps, injured in days, hours, really. And I think the Marine Corps is not necessarily for millionaires who are used to being pampered and having whatever they want. I'm sure he got down to Paris Island and found out you don't get whatever you want when you're in basic training in the Marine Corps, and so he didn't last very long. That was generally predictable, wasn't it? Well, I've got a lot more because it has been adding up. There has been another response from the person who calls himself Priest. We're going to get that up on the webpage. Be informed as it comes along. So, open lines, Friday night, Saturday morning. Anything you cats want to talk about is fair game. I do, I'm trying to be fair now to Major Ed Dames. I have got a definitive result on the Philip Taylor Kramer case. And I'm really trying to get hold of Kathy Kramer. So, Kathy, if you're out there, call me. Somehow I lost Kathy's number. And I've got to talk to Kathy before I make public what Ed Dames has reported. At any rate, he will be going on the air with us March 6th. And we'll get it resolved between now and then, hopefully. Long before. All right, to the lines, west of the Rockies, you're on the air. Hi.
1: Hi, Mr. Bill. How are you?
0: Well, sick.
1: Oh, this is not Mr. Bill?
0: Yes, it is.
1: Oh, okay. I want to ask you something.
0: All right.
1: Your previous guest. I'm a first-time caller.
0: Yes, sure.
1: I don't know if you've ever heard this story that has been on all the news last month, and they did a sighting show on it about these children that had, I think it was England, that they had seen this UFO. There was over 28 little kids, elementary. And they went out and interviewed them. I saw it. I've seen it twice on TV.
0: Yeah, I heard something about that.
1: And the thing I want to comment and ask you, Mr. Bell, is every one of these children was taken in separately and told. They told the same story that the alien beings, they described them, they all saw them. The alien beings told every child that unless we stopped what we were doing on this planet, we were going to destroy it. And they wanted the message to be given to the children. I don't know who the alien beings expected the children to do anything about it, but many, many researchers and scientists and government people went down and interviewed these kids, and then that's the last you heard of it.
0: Right.
1: But it was on every show. And the other thing you said with your guest that came across, if people will just put their common thinking helmets on and wonder, it was over how many years ago when they landed on the moon, Mr. Bell, our astronauts?
0: Long time ago.
1: Well, give me an approximate time.
0: 30 years.
1: That's what I was going to guess. Okay, and common sense just has made me wonder, like many people, it just totally stopped. They have regressed rather than progressed. And
0: well, I've always wondered about that myself. Thank you. It just stopped. And that is something to wonder about. And there are a lot of arguments that can be made that suggest that, well, yes, we went, and we went several times, and we didn't find anything more than rocks. Now, that is certainly one scenario worthy of serious consideration. And, well, we didn't find anything, so naturally we stopped. We could no longer justify the use of that kind of money without getting significant return of some sort for going to the moon or on to Mars or whatever. Or you can imagine there were other reasons that we stopped. I think you can give equal weight to both scenarios. Stephen Greer, Dr. Greer, a very, very articulate guest on this subject, and I think there's going to be some... This is going to be a very interesting spring, this coming spring, isn't it? West of the Rockies, you're on the air. Hi.
2: Hi. Art, this is Martin in Oceanside, and I was wondering if you've ever talked with Dr. Jack Kasher, who reviewed the STS-48 footage.
0: Well, I've talked to a lot of people about STS-48. But not that doctor. What does he say?
2: They've had him on sightings in a couple other programs, and apparently, from what I can get from the report, it was NASA itself who got him. He was a physics professor at Nevada University, I believe, or University of Nevada. And he tried to prove it to be ice crystals, but there was no way he could do it.
0: Mm-hmm.
2: And some NASA officials at press conference even said that we are confident that he would prove it to be ice crystals. But he's talked quite a bit about it. And
0: I've got a report for you that you might find interesting.
2: What is it?
0: The following. Hey, Art, I don't know if you've already heard it, but one of the shuttle astronauts said... They got a great view of Hale-Bopp this morning. This was prior to landing. And it looked like it had two tails. If you check out this page and then listen to the audio, you'll probably hear it for yourself. I caught a NASA news brief at 9:30 yesterday morning. Maybe they'll have it on every half hour. So apparently, without the atmosphere to look through, the astronauts got a good look at the comet, and it looked like it had... two tails, and that was apparently radio traffic that passed between the shuttle and ground. Interesting, eh?
2: What time can we see it now on the, let's see, I'm at the West Coast, so if I took binoculars out...
0: About an hour prior to sunrise in the eastern sky.
2: Okay, good.
0: And I guess she's about 20 degrees above the horizon now, almost far enough for me to see. I've got a mountain range to the east, and I'm waiting for it to either get high enough or shift... to the western horizon. So I've been desperately trying to see Hale-Bopp without any luck yet. I know a lot of you have seen it, though.
2: And I'm glad you're alive.
0: Oh, me too. Thank you. Yeah, a lot of rumors going around that I was dead. Still getting calls from affiliates saying, is Art alive? We've heard he's dead. You should see the messages going around on the internet. Sorry to disappoint those who would be preparing to have a party. No, I'm not dead. Wildcard line, you're on the air. Hello.
3: Hi, Art. I was calling about that hole that you mentioned.
0: Yeah, what isn't that... I beg pardon?
3: The hole you talked about?
0: Yes.
3: What city was that from?
0: Well, let me see here. I live, he says, in rural eastern Washington near the Manastash Ridge. M-A-N-A-S-T-A-S-H.
3: And about how deep is it?
0: Well, so far he's got 80,000 feet of monofilament hanging down without having hit bottom.
3: Right. I don't know if you recall me during your predictions, but I did an off-the-cuff prediction. I said off-the-record, I mean, because I gave you one, and then I said there's going to be a hole discovered.
0: You did?
3: I did. I have it on tape. That's why I wanted you to repeat all this information.
0: You have it on tape?
3: I sure do.
0: You have the tape there with you?
3: Yes, I do.
0: All right. I'll tell you what. I've got a break coming up.
3: Okay.
0: Cue up your tape.
3: Okay.
0: I'm putting you on hold.
3: Thank you.
0: All right?
3: Sure.
0: I've got to hear. I don't offhand remember it, but there's nothing like Memorex, huh? So we'll see if he really made that prediction coming up next. If so, right on target. We'll be right back.
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0: Well, I think I've ripped my lip apart. God. I've got a caller sitting on hold. Let's caller, are you there?
1: I sure am.
0: Go ahead. Now, you've got a tape, right?
1: Right.
0: You predicted that a hole would be found in the earth.
1: Yes. The year prior, so what you're going to hear on tape is dovetailing from my first prediction from the year before.
0: Yeah, that's fine.
1: Then I made another prediction, but that's not on here. Then I said, off the record, I wanted to give you that other one about the hole.
0: All right.
1: Okay, here we go.
2: From last year was a swarm of air trouble. Yeah. Oh. Ding, ding, ding, ding. You're absolutely right, sir. You certainly hit that one on the head.
3: Well, it was a toss-up, so that one I think you could record, but my other thing was I also see like a hole in the earth somewhere, like an undiscovered cave or something like that.
2: Really?
3: It's just off the record.
2: A portal, possibly, to the world below.
3: But hey, wow. By the way, did you hear about the Indonesian?
1: There you go.
0: Wow! Ding, ding, ding, ding, ding! Oh, very good, very good, sir.
1: Thank you.
0: Mm. I really appreciate that. Well, all right, there it is.
1: And we don't record that officially, I want to...
0: I have got to interview this guy. What do you think about this? I mean, this does sound pretty weird, huh?
1: Well, sure.
0: I think I ripped part of my lip off. Oh, man. All right, sir, thank you very much.
1: Good talking to you.
0: Right, take care. I did. My panic, I ripped part of my lip off. That's really pathetic. Dear Art, concerning the facts you received regarding the bottomless hole, if this is a true story, then Mel is an idiot. That's not fair. I can't imagine thinking it was appropriate to throw things like a refrigerator down holes that they thought led to their groundwater supply. If the hole really is 80,000 feet deep, then I would imagine there is a university nearby that would love to study it. True. Troy in Sacramento. A piece of my lip is gone. I've got this all over my hands now. This really, really sucks. This is the worst super glue incident that I've ever had, and I've had many in my lifetime. See, I was in a hurry because we're in the break. Unbelievable. Now, I'll get to sit here and pick this off for the rest of the program. Mm. West of the Rockies, you're on the air. Hello.
4: Hello, Art. Let me kill the radio here real quick.
0: Thank you.
4: And I'm sorry about your lip incident there.
0: Well, you know what happened? It flowed all over my fingers, and I thought that was, you know, it almost dries instantly, but it wasn't dry, and so I put it up to start to pick it off, you know, the way you do?
4: Uh-huh.
0: And instead, it flowed right over my lip. And then I closed my lip, and the rest you can imagine.
4: Neat trick for a talk show host.
0: Yeah, really.
4: This is Smoker Dave in Mesa.
0: Yeah.
4: And hello to everybody at work. I'm kind of amazed that you can't see hail pop above the mountain range yet.
0: I've got a 5,500-foot mountain between Pahrump and Las Vegas directly east of me.
4: Because I've been even able to point it out to my boss at work from where I work at like 4:30, 5 o'clock in the morning. We can see it even in city lights here.
0: Well, I envy you.
4: And I'm going out in about a couple hours here with my 4.5-inch Mead telescope.
0: Mm-hmm.
4: Have you been getting better with that?
0: Well, not yet.
4: Have you found Polaris with it yet?
0: I found the moon. Give me
4: you
0: a break. That's
4: moon.
0: All I found is the moon.
4: So the first time I took it out, I got Polaris, and then I got Mars, and tonight will be the second night I'm taking it out.
0: Mm-hmm.
4: And I'm going to go out and try to get hail-bop on it here in a couple hours.
0: Well, if it doesn't get high enough, as I say, I've got this big mountain range, and what do you estimate hail-bop to be above the horizon now, about 20 degrees?
4: Yeah, it's about 20 degrees, and actually you can still see it. I mean, here with the city lights, we can only see the very brightest stars, and you just look for... a bright star that looks fuzzy.
0: All right. Yes, I've got you. Thank you very much. And then I would assume once you get a telescope on it that you can see a very definitive tail. I'm jealous. As I say, I've got this large mountain range that rises directly to the east of me. And eventually, of course, it's going to move to the west. And then I'll have it made. But I'm jealous. Jealous. East of the Rockies, you're on the air. Hello.
5: Yes, this is Mike from Dubuque.
0: Hello, Mike.
5: Last time I called you was a week ago today when you were talking to JC.
0: Mm-hmm.
5: That was
0: yes.
5: fun, wasn't it?
0: Very different, yes. Typical of what we do on this show, different.
5: I wanted to ask you if you could do me a favor.
0: What do you have in mind?
5: I caught part of a show quite a while ago that you did on Bigfoot, and you had a Bigfoot yell.
0: Oh, yeah, I've got it.
5: Could you play that for me?
0: Well, it's pretty scary stuff.
5: Yes.
0: Why?
5: Well, I have a friend that goes to school in the University of Wisconsin in Madison.
0: Yeah.
5: And he is, I'm not exactly sure what he does, but his specialty, he's doing his master's thesis in animal, I guess you call it languages.
0: Yeah.
5: Trying to figure out exactly how much animals have the ability to communicate.
0: All right. Here is the first one. This is only so-so. It's good, but not great.

0: You know, that sounds to me more like the victim of a proctologist, you know?
1: Yeah, that wasn't the one that I heard.
0: That's right. The other one that I have is a very, very serious Yeti yell. And I have had experts on the air.
1: Okay.
0: Experts on the Yeti who have heard this and say, yes, oh yes, that is genuine.
1: Okay.
0: You know, a number of people have studied. So here comes the genuine Yeti yell, and nobody would ever want to hear this in the dead, dark night in the middle of a forest. Here it is.

0: Well, there it is. What does that say to you?
1: Well, I was wondering, I'm recording this right now.
0: Well, what does that say to you? When you hear that, what does that say to you?
1: Don't come any closer and go as far away as possible.
0: At least that, huh?
1: But he was, hopefully when I, when this tape comes out, it'll be good enough. But, you know, recording off the radio doesn't give you a very good copy.
0: That's true.
1: Even on the
0: If you have a computer, I think they've got a sound clip of that up on the website.
1: Okay.
0: All right.
1: That would probably be all I need, because it can be, he needed to be digital so he can break it down.
0: I see.
1: So he can, you know, do all whatever they do to animal cries.
0: All right. Well, I'll look forward to your report. Get back to us.
1: I will.
0: All right. Take care, my friend. A piece of my lip in the ashtray here. It hurts. I've got this stuff all over me now. Stinking super glue. You know, it doesn't have to be like water. I've had this other super glue. It's a little bit better. It's super glue gel or something. But it's still bad. And it still grows on you. But this stuff, this is like water. I mean, this just flowed over me like turning on a spigot. Now I've got to wait for my lip to heal. First time caller line, you're on the air. Hello.
2: Yes, Art. Thanks for taking my call.
0: Mm-hmm.
2: Milt from Como Country up here in Seattle.
0: Yes, sir.
2: About 2 or 4 weeks ago, you had a fellow on from back east someplace that had a machine that cleansed the blood, and he was talking about curing cancer.
0: Oh, that was Wayne Green.
2: Wayne Green.
0: Yeah.
2: And is there some way that I can get the... I didn't have a chance to write down his address or phone number.
0: Well, I don't have it offhand, but what I would recommend is getting a copy of the program.
2: Do I need to know what day he was on?
0: No, just the last Wayne Green program we did.
2: Yeah, I have a very dear friend that has lupus, and that was one of the things he said he'd had some success with. So we're kind of interested in seeing what he has to offer there.
0: Been tempted to try it myself lately.
2: Uh-huh. Yeah, I guess you got from the plane trip, huh? That's
0: angry. I'm so angry about that.
2: Yeah, well, the same thing happens to me every time I go on a trip. I get sick.
0: What a price to pay for a vacation, you know?
2: Really, really.
0: A few days of vacation and an equal number of days flat on my back, sick as a dog.
2: Yeah, there's a lot of tough bugs going around.
0: And now on top of everything else, I mean, when it rains, it pours. I've ripped my lip.
2: Yeah, I heard you super glued it, huh?
0: I did, yeah, during the break.
2: Well, that stuff dries awful quick. I've glued my fingers together before.
0: I appreciate the call, sir. It was a natural reaction. I just put my, you know, you want to get it when it's just dried, you know, before it really sinks in, right? And I had a couple of fingers here about glued together, so I put it up to my mouth to try and pull it off in moss. And that's when it flowed across my lip. Bad move for a talk show host. I'm going to be interviewing somebody next week, I believe, named Emily Lau. Emily is an elected Hong Kong representative, and she's going to talk to us, I believe, Monday. Now, it's tentative, all right, because we're talking about a connection to the other side of the world. Something we can do. And she's really sticking her neck out because I think Emily's liable to end up in jail, and I've talked to my source about this very carefully. Thoroughly. She wants to go on the air. She wants to talk about this. She is an elected representative of what is left of the Hong Kong government now prior to the takeover in July. So we are going to talk to Emily. I think at great risk to her physical self. But it's her choice. First time caller line, you're on the air. Hello.
3: Hi, Art. Thanks for taking my call.
0: Sure. Where are you?
3: I'm in Sault Ste. Marie, Ontario, Canada.
0: Yes, sir.
3: It's been nearly 2 years now since you last had Gordon Michael Scallion on, and we're getting close to the time where these major earth changes are supposed to be taking place. Do you plan to have him on?
0: I've got a message in to Gordon Michael Scallion. I've not heard back from him. I know that he has been flat out of touch with the media. So when I hear from him, if I can get him on the air, you know I will.
3: Okay, one more question, quick question.
0: Sure.
3: thinking of investing in a satellite dish network.
0: Yep.
3: And I heard you once say that you may be going on there where we can
0: We may, yes.
3: Get your entire program. Is that still in the works?
0: Still in the works, yes. The dish network, I love Dish, by the way. I've got it here. And I'm in love with it. And yes, the deal is still in the works. No, it is not yet complete. When it is, again, I'll let you know immediately. But very much in the works.
3: Okay, thanks a lot.
0: Okay, sir, take care. I guess they can buy it up there in Canada, huh? You should see how much myself I have glued. That was really dumb. West of the Rockies, you're on the air. Hello.
4: Hi.
0: Hi.
4: I feel so bad about your poor lip.
0: Oh, man. What
4: a
0: way to go, you know?
4: I think I have a solution for you. Baby oil.
0: Baby oil?
4: Yeah. Yeah. If you put it on the super glue that's dried, it should help to take it off.
0: Well, it's a little late for my lip.
4: I'm sorry.
0: In other words, there's actually a portion of my lip. Actually, I can see it here in my ashtray. Yeah.
4: That's really gross.
0: It is gross, isn't it?
4: Anyway,
0: it was an emergency. I mean, you're on a break. You come back, and you're sitting here mumbling because part of your lip is glued together.
4: I know.
0: You've got a few choices.
4: Mercury must be retrograde or something.
0: Oh.
4: Anyway, good luck to you.
0: It's a full moon, too, isn't it?
4: Glad you're feeling better.
0: Well, that's, yeah. Thank you.
4: You're welcome.
0: See you later. Wild card line, you're on the air. Hello.
5: Hi, Art. This is Cynthia from San Diego.
0: Hello, Cynthia.
5: I have been trying and trying and trying to get a hold of you for so long.
0: Well, here you are.
5: Yes, I am. I have a few things I've been wanting to tell you about.
0: Okay.
5: First thing is, I got to visit CBC a few weeks ago.
0: You did?
5: Yes. I was up in Medford, Oregon with my family on some family business.
0: I've heard they've got a sign out there. See,
5: yep. I took a picture and everything.
0: You did? Well, I've never been up there. Can you imagine that?
5: I have relatives that live up there.
0: Says something about Home of the Art Bell program,
5: yes,
0: show or something?
5: Yes, it's a big, huge sign, and it's on the middle of a street. It's in not a very big place.
0: Right.
5: And there it is, you know, and it's in there. They have the offices in three little homes, like craftsman-style houses.
0: Right.
5: And they have five cats on the premises.
0: Yeah, that's right. They're cat people up there.
5: Yes.
0: And they've been slowly buying out the block, you know, as they expand.
5: Yes.
0: I think they'll own the whole block soon.
5: Yes. The other thing is, did you receive a package in the mail from, with a CD in it today, maybe yesterday, from a band called Stasia Machine?
0: No, but we're going to go back up to the post office in the morning, so I imagine it's waiting up there.
5: Yes. Well, Ed and I, we sent it to you on behalf of a friend of ours.
0: Oh, that's nice.
5: And it's basically, we call it the soundtrack to the end of the world.
0: Soundtrack to the end of the world?
5: Yes, it's kind of like music for the quickening.
0: Wow.
5: Yes, we hope you'll find it very interesting.
0: All right. Maybe I'll play some. You never know.
5: Yes.
0: I'll look for it tomorrow.
5: It's very well done.
0: Thank you, dear.
5: Can I say one more thing?
0: One more thing.
5: Okay, we saw Mars Attacks not too long ago.
0: And
5: did anybody ever tell you that you're parodied in it?
0: No.
5: You are.
0: Where?
5: I'm serious.
0: Where?
5: There's a character in there. He's kind of a wheel and deal in Vegas guy.
0: Oh,
5: and I was, you know, he's played by Jack Nicholson, who also plays the president in the movie.
0: Yeah.
5: And I was looking at him, and he has your mustache. And then I was, like, paying attention to it a lot more as the movie went on. And later on, they had him wearing this shirt that was pretty wild, and it had, like, UFOs and planets and stuff all over it.
0: Yep.
5: And then at the very, very end, I was looking at the credits, and I noticed that they kept calling him Art throughout the entire movie, that he was until he... And then at the very end, the credits said his name was Art Land.
0: Really?
5: So Vegas is Art Land. Isn't that great?
0: Humorous, yes, I've heard a very great deal about that movie. All right.
5: Yeah, you really have to see it.
0: All right, thank you. Yes, you're right, I really have to see it. Look, we're going to Alaska. It's filling fast. If you want to come to Alaska with us, and we're going on the definitive real Alaskan cruise, really going into the interior of Alaska. You want to see the real Alaska, you come along on this one, folks.
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0: But if the guy has credentials and he did work for NSA and this and that, it warrants further study.
1: Well, he did work for the government remote viewing program. He did.
0: No, I understand, but I'm saying I as a citizen, you know, I listen to you. I don't know what if that's true or not, but I believe it to be true. You know what I'm saying? I don't doubt it. But
1: so obviously, I mean, they're not going to send any sort of enforcement folks over there based on what you said, right?
0: No, but I was going to contact the people at Shea itself. But,
1: well, look, why not just do as I said and go to Curtis, and he and his gang of green hats or whatever they are will go over there and...
0: Well, I think he would have a more hostile view than the detective that answers the phone. But anyhow, it's nice to speak with you. I work midnights, and you really make my night go by. So I thank you much for... taking the call, and I'm shocked that I'm speaking to you, really. It's a pleasure.
1: Well, I'm glad you called. Thank
0: okay.
1: you. New York City, WABC. I've got those jingles, you know. That was sort of a lifelong dream of mine, to get WABC's old jingle package. And I grew up with that. I grew up with that. Cousin Brucey, WABC, boy, I grew up with that. And no matter where I moved around the northeast part of the country, WABC was always there, because they've got a signal that's everywhere in the Northeast and beyond. All right, this is Coast to Coast AM, doing not much of anything, and we'll be right back to do some more of it.
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1: How long does it take for a piece of a lip to grow back? People are writing me saying, put acetone on it, put acetone on it. It's an open wound. Putting acetone on it now. Besides, what was there is gone. Along with part of my lip, I told you, it's in the ashtray. Sitting right there looking, as that lady said, quite gross. When it rains, it pours.
0: 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You'll still get all the same great features for the same low price. Just 15 cents a day when you sign up for 1 year.

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1: I argue with people about disclosure time and time again. I've told them governments are not going to come out willingly to tell us it's going to happen by a mistake, it's going to happen by a whistleblower, but it's not going to be an organized thing. Governments won't do that, and the reason why they won't do it is because they do not want us to know. They think that they'll lose control of us if we know. If you actually truly believe that we were being visited by extraterrestrials and you had categorical proof that it was happening, do you think you would listen to some of the bull that government throws out all the time? Absolutely not. You'd look toward the heavens, you'd say there's got to be a better way, and you would start doing your own thing. And you would forget all about government control and everything else. So the bottom line is, government will never, ever disclose the true facts of UFOs.
0: Now we take you back to the night of February 21st, 1997, on Art Bell's Somewhere in Time.

0: Well, I believe as a talk show host, I now have probably had it all happen to me. This is the perhaps one of the largest atrocities that I've ever committed upon myself yet. Hey, Art, if, like the man in Eastern Washington, I had a deep hole in my backyard, I'm afraid curiosity would get the better of me, and here's what I'd do. After building a platform to work from, I'd mount a good telescope like the one you have. Thank you. Then with a good quality mirror, I would reflect sunlight down the hole to see exactly what was there using the telescope. Well, that's not a bad idea, but I mean, he's got 80,000 feet of monofilament down there so far. And I'm not sure reflected light would do the job. Maybe a laser. I don't know. Hey, Art, do you think JC was behind this lip job? No, it was me. It's my own stupidity. It wasn't JC. That's Nathan in Bristol, Tennessee. I'm sure he might have wished it on me. Picking this off for the rest of the weekend. East of the Rockies, you're on the air. Hello.
1: Yeah, let me turn that off.
0: Yep, turn that off.
1: Art, yes. Four things first. When you played that Yeti out,
0: yes.
1: My three cats just went nuts.
0: Oh, I know. They don't like it.
1: Number two, JC, keep up the good work. These guys, I think they're so comical. I received so much entertainment from them. I grew up with Jim and Tammy Baker.
0: Oh, you did?
1: Oh, yeah. It's just hilarious.
0: I used to watch Jim and Tammy.
1: Makes two of us.
0: Really?
1: Well, for that matter, my family, too. It was just comical.
0: Yeah, it was.
1: But then again, Tammy, I'm also a Calvinist.
0: Tammy was a lot of fun, too. What's a Calvinist?
1: John Calvin?
0: Yeah.
1: In the Great Reformation, back with Martin Luther?
0: Oh, yes.
1: I was reared in that type of church.
0: Uh-huh.
1: Number three, with your guest. I, too, have seen things up in the sky that I have no knowledge of what they are, but, yeah, somewhat mysterious. What bothers me is he would not name those people that are willing to go public.
0: Well, he is willing to do that at the appropriate time.
1: But but
0: to do that ahead of time would put them in danger. And he...
1: You think
0: he
1: so? Why?
0: Yeah, because he wants them all to come out at once.
1: Hmm.
0: He's going to do that this spring. Weren't you listening?
1: Oh, yeah, I was listening. That's what bothers me. I mean, there's so many outlets. I guess it's the onslaught that I find troublesome. So many people at one time.
0: Well, I think, though, he's right. Thank you for the call. Safety in numbers. I think Dr. Greer is exactly right. Safety in numbers. I would not expect him to name people willy-nilly tonight in the interview. I think that would be very irresponsible. If you listen carefully to what his objective was, it is to get a lot of people of great character who are vetted, who can go before congressional sources under sworn conditions and give testimony and break this whole thing open. No, I think he's on exactly the right track. Exactly the right track. Wild card line, you're on the air. Hi.
2: Good morning, Art.
0: Good morning.
2: Wait, let me turn my radio off.
0: Yeah, oh yeah, turn it off and get good and close to the phone. Yell at us because you're not too loud.
2: Okay, sir. Yeah, I'm sorry about your lip.
0: Yeah.
2: Were you thinking about that kill with a kiss

0: Perfect.
1: Seal them with a kiss.
0: That,
1: nobody would kiss me right now. Lips do grow back, right?
0: Excuse me?
1: I said lips grow back, right?
0: Yes, hopefully.
1: Yeah.
0: Yes, sir. I really enjoy your program. I just got the Beijing radio.
1: Oh, you got the Beijing?
0: Yeah, fantastic.
1: Tell everybody, is it or is it not absolutely amazing?
0: It is great. I'll tell you. I've got a couple of other shortwave radios in that price range.
1: Mm-hmm.
0: But they can't hold a candle to this art.
1: I know. It is the most amazing radio.
0: And I also have, of course, the crank. It takes about, I get about 30 minutes. And
1: yeah,
0: also I have
1: right.
0: the solar power pack.
1: They do sell it. You don't need it, but it's kind of neat. I mean, you can, you know, have you tried it yet? You can put that solar pack under a light bulb.
0: Yeah, right now I'm charging it up. About an hour from now, I'm still going to listen to your show, and I'll email you as to how it is.
1: Yeah, but what I was telling everybody is you can actually run that radio directly off no more light than comes from like a 100-watt bulb.
0: Mm-hmm.
1: It's amazing. All right, sir, I appreciate the call. Thank you. If you want to get one of the Beijing radios before they're gone, it's 1-800-522-8863. West of the Rockies, you're on the air. Hi.
2: Oh, Art?
1: Yes.
2: When you had Whitney Strieber on, he said that the asteroid crossed the Earth's path about 270,000 miles.
1: That's right.
2: Well, in Strange Universe, they had a... they showed a guy in California took a picture of a asteroid going through the atmosphere, and it was only about 80 miles high.
1: That's right. It's also on dark skies.
2: Yeah.
1: So, we've had, that's called a bullet graze.
2: Yeah, that just glanced off the atmosphere.
1: That's right.
2: In Isaiah 24:20, it talks about the earth wobbling when one of these things hit, that the earth will wobble like a drunkard.
1: What would happen if the earth actually began to wobble?
2: I don't know, but...
1: Whatever, it wouldn't be good.
2: That's right.
1: I'm sure of that. I wonder if we'd all sort of start to jerk around.
2: I don't know what's going to happen with that.
1: Well, it wouldn't be good. All right, sir, thank you very much for the call. Latest on the website. A link to Dr. Greer's C-SETI project up there right now. The second anonymous priest letter on the Hale-Bopp page, that's up on the front too. I just received it. You read it, see what you think. Then I see Keith has put up there, rumors of Art's demise are greatly exaggerated. You know, I should read that to you. Some really mean-spirited person put up my death notice. I am. I'll get that and read it to you. I don't know who the hell did that, but do any of you out there happen to have it? I've got a copy in the other room somewhere, and I'll find it and read it to you. But, you know, it was like a press release, and they put it up on the Internet. And I bet one of you out there has it. If somebody has it, call me, and I'll let you read it. Otherwise, I'll try and find my copy. And so everybody's been calling me and saying, are you dead? I'm sending me email. That's another one. They've been sending me email. Are you dead? You know how I've been responding? Yes. I died on the 20th. It was very sad. West of the Rockies, you're on the air. Hi.
3: Hi.
1: How are you?
3: Fine.
1: Turn off thy radio.
3: Okay. Okay.
1: Click. There you go. Where are you?
3: Los Angeles.
1: That's a good place to be. What's on your mind?
3: Well, Art.
1: Yes.
3: Couple of things.
1: Yes.
3: One, I wondered, with Stephen Greer, what makes him think that anybody will listen when they treated Richard Hoagland the way they did when he had his press conference? The press wouldn't show up and stuff.
1: Yeah, it's not a reason not to try, though, and he's going to gather together some very heavy-duty people, government and private sector, and they're going to tell what they know.
3: Yeah, okay.
1: I mean, it's worth a try.
3: Yeah, it is. The other thing is I faxed you about Ed Dames.
1: Yes.
3: Appearing the other day at MUFON.
1: Mm-hmm.
3: And I went to that. And he was very evasive in answering questions about ETs and stuff, which I thought was interesting. And he said there was no such branch as MJ-12.
1: Well, Dr. Greer said, yes, there is, but it's not called MJ-12. And as he points out, what, you know, what's in a name? MJ-12, magic, whatever it is. It is the idea of what it is, not what it's called. Who cares what it's called? If there is a group that possesses this information, in effect, government within a government, I'm not saying there is, as is what Dr. Greer said, then its name is not particularly important. Its existence certainly is. Speaking of Ed Dames, you should see what I've got here from the Electronic Telegraph. Headline, Japan milk fears as Australian anthrax spreads. Australia's worst anthrax outbreak for a century spread to sheep yesterday as authorities tried to reassure milk and beef customers in Asia that they were not in the middle of a, in quotes, mad cow type of crisis. The deputy prime minister told Asian trading partners there was no threat to human health as a large vaccination program was stepped up to cover 32,000 cattle and sheep in Victoria. So far, more than 130 cattle and at least one sheep have died since the outbreak was reported January 26th. Wow. Milk. Remember what Ed Dames had to say about milk? West of the Rockies, you're on the air. Hi.
4: Good morning, Art. This is Ed in San Diego.
1: Hello, Ed.
4: Your infamous board op at KFMB.
1: Yes, sir.
4: You know, they nicknamed me Bellboy now.
1: Really?
4: Yes. So my boss calls me.
1: Calls you Bellboy?
4: Uh-huh. Because I'm like your biggest fan down here as far as like station personnel.
1: Well, that's an honor.
4: Yeah, I thought so, too.
1: That's all right.
4: Anything, I was just hoping that I'm glad you're feeling better.
1: Oh, my God. You know what I just noticed?
4: What?
1: I've got glue all over my nose, too.
4: Oh, Art, quick. I was talking to your board off the TBC. Acetone, stuff like nail polish remover, is really good for debasing that stuff.
1: Oh, man, it's all over my nose. I didn't even notice that before. I was so worried about my lip. Oh, I really wiped myself out. I'm sorry. Anyway, go ahead.
4: Well, I hope you can. That's what I was calling to let you know about, some acetone-based stuff like nail polish remover.
1: Yeah, right.
4: That stuff is good for getting off that kind of glue base.
1: Well, if there's any glue left on my lip, I'm sure as hell not going to splash acetone on it. So,
4: I was more concerned. You said it was. I didn't know if it was still on your hand or not.
1: It is. Yeah, it is. It's all over.
4: Yeah. What a mess.
1: Oh,
4: well, I hope your cats were keeping you company when you were sick. I know they're good.
1: You know what? They know when you're sick.
4: They certainly do.
1: And they come to you and they try and comfort you in their own little cat way.
4: They certainly do.
1: Yep.
4: They can be wonderful, wonderful companions when you're ill.
1: Cats are very sensitive that way.
4: And I hope you'll get your cat page coming up soon on the web, because I'd love to send you some of our family, of our 14.
1: We'll probably do that. We'll probably put up a cat page. I think we will. That's a great idea. Thanks for reminding me.
4: Best to you, sir.
1: Take care. Bellboy, huh? Man, I've got this all up and down one side of my nose. My nose is already sore, you know, because I've been blowing it so often. Oh, when you're down, whoever it is who gets you down loves to kick you, huh? East of the Rockies, you're on the air. Hello.
5: How you doing? My name is Lou from Arkansas.
1: Well, hi, Lou.
5: I'd like to tell you about a little dream that I had a couple years ago. It was I believe it's a prophetic dream. It might happen later on down the road. But I was in this, like, a restaurant, and I thought I was having the meal of my life. I could just, like, everybody was waiting on me hand and foot. I could do, they'd do anything they wanted. They
1: it's like you were a king.
5: Yeah, you just say whatever you want. You know, your wish was their
1: command.
5: Greatest desire, right?
1: I got you. Yes. Mm-hmm.
5: And then towards the end of the night, you know, I was in this line talking to all these people. Some of them were my old friends that I had in high school, you know, I hadn't seen for years, and I was just kind of wondering what was going on, you know, and I was kind of like just an observer, you know, and not really had much control of what was going on, and everybody was just having this good old time, you know, and then we were taken to this room, and we were all these lazy boys with these headphones, you know, and we were just like listening to this music, kicking back, and I asked these people, what were we doing here for? And they says, this one guy says, you don't know why you're doing here for? And he goes, this is the government-sponsored suicide chamber.
1: So in other words, that was your last meal.
5: Uh-huh, yeah, you were encouraged. See, the world was so bleak because of everything that was going on, you know, all the famine and the plagues on the earth.
1: So in other words, they give you a great last meal, they put you in a lazy boy, they put some good stereo headphones on, and then
5: you get gassed and you just go
1: and then
5: freeze.
1: You get gassed, uh-huh.
5: And this gas started to come out, right?
1: Yeah.
5: And I said, wait a minute, I don't want to be here, right? And I went and knocked on the door, you know, before the gas started to come out.
1: Hey, let me out!
5: And the person opened up the door, right?
1: Oh, really?
5: And he let me out, and he goes, if you don't want to be here, you don't have to be here, right? And then he just let me out. I was like, he didn't make you stay there, right?
1: Well, see, that's the way it would not be in real life. The way it would be in real life is, let me out. Gas is coming. Let me out. And slow fade to black. Because nobody would be let out. You've had your dinner. You've had your time on the lazy boy and the music. And now, it's good night. That's the way it'd be in real life. In dreams, you wake up. East of the Rockies, you're on the air. Hello.
6: Hey, Art. How are you doing?
1: If you've been listening, why do you even ask?
6: Well,
1: I've got a cold. I'm all congested. I've glued my lip together. My nose is glued. I've got glue on my hands. Otherwise, it's a great day, sir.
6: I was just going to say, I missed you the last couple of days. I'm working nights, and I've...
1: Because I've been sick.
6: Right. I knew that. As a matter of fact, on your chat lines, they were saying they thought you were dead.
1: I know. I'm going to... I got to go try to find that press release. Somebody issued a press release saying I'm dead. Now, is that the pits or what?
6: Oh, for real? Yeah. An actual press release?
1: Yeah.
6: Holy cow.
1: I know.
6: Anyway, I was just going to comment. I was listening to your speaker tonight,
1: Dr.
6: guest.
1: Stephen Greer.
6: Right. And... I really enjoyed that, and this goes along with a lot of the stuff you get in the obscure press about hearing all sorts of facts regarding Project Blue Book and the cover-up of that. And
1: listen, can you hold on through the break?
6: Sure.
1: All right, good. Stand by. See if I can go find that press release, and I'll read it to you. 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
1: Good morning, everybody. It is good to be with you. In more ways than one. I'm going to read you my death notice here in a moment. I went and found it. The entire side of my nose is glued. Fortunately, not shut, but, you know, it's just glued.
0: We take you back to the night of February 21st, 1997, on Art Bell Somewhere in Time.

0: Here, let me read this to you, all right? Subject, Art Bell has passed away for immediate release. Pahrump, Nevada. Radio talk show host Arthur Bell, known to his fans as Art Bell, was pronounced dead at 5:30 a.m. Pacific time on Thursday, February 20th, 1997. He was 51 years of age. At approximately 4:24 a.m. Pacific time Thursday, February 20th, 1997, Art Bell suffered massive chest pain shortly after going off the air and was immediately taken to the Pahrump Medical Center at 1330 Highway 160, only 10 minutes from his home. The cause of death has tentatively been determined to be cardiac arrest, pending further investigation. Attending doctors worked on him for almost an hour before he was pronounced dead. He is survived by his widow Ramona and his teenage son, Arthur Bell Jr. Art Bell began his career in radio at age 11 using a ham radio setup and continued his interest in ham radio up until the end of his life. His interest in ham radio was spurred by his father, a World War II veteran. Art Bell's autobiography, The Art of Talk, gives a full detailing of his life in radio as well as his interest in the paranormal and the NASA space program. Art Bell hosted two shows, Coast to Coast broadcast live weeknights at 11 p.m. Pacific and 2 a.m. Eastern for 5 hours, and Dreamland broadcast live Sunday nights at 7 p.m. Pacific or 10 Eastern for 3 hours. 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Both Dreamland and Coast to Coast were carried by stations all over the world. And that's it. Now, it's no wonder people thought I was dead. Doesn't that sound realistic to you, caller? You're back on the air.
1: Hi there.
0: Hi.
1: Boy, I never thought of a dead guy before.
0: Well, this is
1: I'm a paramedic by trade.
0: This is a big opportunity for you then. Do you have any questions?
1: Well, what I was talking before the break there, I've been interested in this stuff ever since I was a kid. I grew up in southern Illinois, and you probably remember the stories of the Missouri Monster.
0: Oh, sure.
1: And that tied in with UFOs and their sightings. I remember, I mean, every day my mom and I would turn on the local radio station to hear what happened the night before, dogs being carried off in the mouth of these monsters. And,
0: yep.
1: But anyway, I don't know how I was going to tie that in other than I would just like to see some sort of resolution to all this now, and it sounds like it's not too far in the coming.
0: Well, I certainly agree with that. I certainly agree with that, and I appreciate your call, sir. Thank you. First time caller line, you're on the air. Hello.
2: Hi, Art. This is Dave calling from the East Bay area in California.
0: Hi, Dave. You're going to have to speak up good and loud for us.
2: Okay, I'll try to do that. Hey, listen, I got to tell you that your disclosure of gluing yourself over the radio has caused me some major grief here.
0: Why?
2: Well, I was in bed with the headsets on, listening to your program.
0: Yeah.
2: And I started convulsing in laughter.
0: Oh, you thought it was funny?
2: Yeah. Well, wait a minute. So, you know, maybe it's...
0: Well, maybe at a distance it's funny, but it wasn't so funny here.
2: I understand, but it was quite humorous to me.
0: Well...
2: And here I was chuckling in bed, and my wife wakes up. She thinks I'm having a coronary.
0: Huh.
2: Now, when she finds out I'm listening to your radio program, she smacks me. Now I'm injured.
0: Oh. Well, I hope she hit you hard. Where'd you get it?
2: Huh?
0: Where'd she smack you?
2: She smacked me on the face.
0: Good.
2: Yeah, so I kind of feel like you now.
0: Tell her thank you.
2: Yeah, I will.
0: All right.
2: In any case, a quick calculation. Our friend that called from Washington about the hole.
0: Oh, yeah.
2: It's over 15 miles deep.
0: You got it.
2: Can you believe that?
0: Well, I don't know if I can believe it or not. It's a very intriguing letter. There's no question about it.
2: Certainly is. I think it requires some further investigation.
0: I absolutely agree with you. Look, I'll tell you something. I've got the guy's phone number here.
2: No kidding.
0: Yep. So.
2: Yeah, well, that needs a call back for sure.
0: I agree with you.
2: Hey, listen, another thing here, too. You know, I never really stopped to think that all these meteorites and asteroids and space junk and satellites that re-enter the atmosphere that spark up our sky.
0: Yeah.
2: I never stopped to think that these are alien space vehicles that we're shooting out of the sky, the new high-tech weapons.
0: It's entirely possible. As a matter of fact, that's what Dr. Greer said. Yeah, this is really an intriguing letter. I would like to talk to Mel. Mel, if you're out there, how about giving me a call, Mel? Huh? I don't think I want to call Mel at this time of the morning. But I, you know, obviously I'll follow up on this. So, Mel, if you're out there, would you call me? Let me see. What line would be good for Mel to call in on? How about my first-time caller line? Would everybody else be willing to hold up and see if Mel can get through? Mel is the guy with the hole in the ground. This is a remarkable, remarkable story. Sounds possible. So, Mel, if you're out there, call me at the following number now. Area code 702-727-1222. 702-727-1222. Everybody else, hold off. I want to talk to Mel, the guy with the hole. And I think I'm going to reread that letter to you. It is absolutely remarkable. Mel only at that number. Casey's awake. I bet he is. Dear Art, I'm writing to you to see if I can get some help from you or your vast listening audience. I live in rural eastern Washington near the Manistash Ridge, wherever that is. M-A-N-A-S-T-A-S-H. Manistash Ridge. On our property, there is a hole. Like the previous owners and the owners before them, we've been throwing our trash in the hole. Apparently the hole has been there as long as anybody can remember. At first I thought it was an ancient well. Anyway, the hole is 9 feet, 9 inches in diameter. That's a pretty good sized hole. There is a stone retaining wall around it, and we put a steel door on top to keep anybody from falling into it. As I said earlier, people have been throwing their trash into the, in quotes, well for decades. Furniture, household trash, dead cows, building debris, you name it. The thing is that I noticed the hole never filled up. So I got curious, actually obsessed. I began trying to measure the depth of the hole. I emptied 3 fishing reels of about 1,500 yards of monofilament line trying to determine the depth. Soon, I was buying fishing line in bulk. So far, I have sunk about 80,000 feet of line into the hole without reaching bottom. My wife works at a local university with a geology department. We hope to get some professional scholarly help in determining the depth of the hole. As far as I can tell, there is nothing else particularly strange about the hole except for 2 other things. 1, dogs refuse to get within 100 feet of the hole. Birds will not sit on the retaining wall or metal door. Another very strange thing is there is no echo when you yell into the hole. Indeed, I've never heard anything hit bottom when tossed in. We once tossed an old refrigerator in and never heard it hit bottom. No crash, no splash, no crunch. I hope your listeners might be able to help with possible explanations. I'm wondering if this, based on my measurements so far, is the deepest hole on Earth. Thanks, Art Bell and listeners. Signed, Mel, and I won't give his last name. First time caller line, you're on the air.
2: Art, I have to apologize.
0: Art, you're not Mel?
2: I am Mel.
0: You are Mel.
2: I put that thing on the news group, Art Fan Art Bell.
0: You did?
2: I
0: all right, sure. if you're really Mel, there's a way you can prove it.
2: How's that?
0: What are the last 2 numbers of the number you sent me?
2: I don't know.
0: Then you're lying.
2: I'm lying, Mel.
0: Your pants are on fire.
2: I am.
0: Goodbye. See? You're not Mel. Didn't think I had a way to test you, did I? Twit, you're probably the kind of guy who wrote my death notice. Idiot. Wildcard line, you're on the air. Hello.
3: Hi, Art.
0: Hello.
3: I can't believe I'm the first caller that talked about Dr. Greer.
0: You're not.
3: Well, that's true. But the thing that I can't understand is, according to his protocol, if 2 ambulances pull up at his emergency room bay, at the same time. And in one was Mother Teresa, and she was in the advanced stages of pneumonia.
0: Yeah.
3: And the other one was a child molester who had confessed his sins to a fellow inmate.
0: And a crack addict.
3: Right.
0: Let's add that. And a crack addict.
3: Make it as bad as you want, but he was stabbed.
0: Yeah.
3: They would treat him first. So, with all the stuff that he presented tonight, and he...
0: he laid out some pretty heavy stuff.
3: Well, yes, he did. And he's going after the heart of the beast.
0: Yep.
3: Then, what is their protocol? Why are they interested in us? Is it about the quickening? Is it about they want to save us? Is it about...
0: My guess is, yes, that it is related to what we're headed for if nothing changes. That's just my guess. I mean, this quickening business is real. It is, and finally, I have laid it down. Now, I'm going to say this again. I've written a book called The Quickening. Please do not call my publisher. You can't get it yet. So please don't call my publisher. They're being besieged up there right now. Just wait. I'll let you know when it's out. But I feel so strongly about this that this book just tore out of me. And it's going to be available soon. I will let you know. All right? I'll let you know. And it documents carefully what the quickening is. And so is it related to what's coming as a result of that? Yes, I believe probably so. I do believe that. First time caller line, you're on the air. Hello?
4: Hello?
0: Yes, you're obviously not Mel, are you?
4: No, I am not. I am Mary Lynn, and good evening, Art. I'm calling you to let you know about Egyptian magic with it.
0: Well, listen, I appreciate the call, but you're going to have to call another line. This is the Mel line. I want to talk to Mel, the guy with the hole in the ground. So call me on another line. This is the Mel line. The Mel, only Mel call. Area code 702-727-1222. Until I say otherwise, it's the Mel line. It's the guy with the hole in the ground. That wasn't Mel either. West of the Rockies, you're on the air. Hi.
5: Yeah, Art.
0: Hello.
5: Hey. Sorry about your glue incident.
0: Yeah, well.
5: Hey, this is Joe from Clee Ellum.
0: Where?
5: Washington.
0: Clee Ellum.
5: Clee
0: Ellum. Do you know where Manastash?
5: Yeah, it's pronounced Manastash.
0: Figures. Manassas,
5: it's about,
0: all right.
5: It's not too far, about 5 miles.
0: About 5 miles?
5: Yeah.
0: Oh, you're close to it then.
5: Yeah, well, I got a kind of a solution for this guy.
0: Have you ever heard rumors about this?
5: No, never.
0: All right.
5: But I got a solution, maybe, so he can get a better idea what's down there.
0: What?
5: Okay, you know, you can go to the hardware store and buy a hose reel that you wind up your garden hose on?
0: Sure.
5: Okay. That thing can hold it a substantial amount of fishing line. So he wouldn't be stuck with using fishing reels to try to reel this up. And I don't know how he's winding 80,000 feet of line in. But...
0: Well, do you realize, look, at 5,280 feet per mile...
5: Yeah, I was calculating that up going, that's a, like, what, 16 miles?
0: That's a lot of, that's a whole lot of miles of,
5: 40,000, that'd be about 8 miles. That'd be like 16. Anyway, I got an idea. This guy could put some stronger line on it using this big hose reel, like a fishing reel, and rig like a downrigger, like a pole and an eye, you know, so he could drop it over. Why doesn't he drop a video camera down there on the end of this line?
0: With a light. That's a cool idea.
5: Yeah.
0: That's a cool idea. 80,000 feet. We're talking journey to the center of the earth here. Or if not to the center of the earth, then certainly pretty far down.
5: Well, you could get, you know, quite a bit of line on it.
0: Now, he says this hole is, what,
5: 9 foot 9 inches.
0: That's big enough for a human being to be lowered.
5: Yeah, I just wondered. There's a lot of mines around here.
0: Oh, there are?
5: Yeah, a lot of old abandoned coal mines in this area.
0: Yeah, but what miner would have No miner would go that deep.
5: No, but it might have been connected to an air shaft. Or ventilation shaft.
0: Huh.
5: There's some substantial stuff here. We got some pretty substantial phenomena stuff here in the mountains.
0: All right. Well, maybe we'll get here from Mel.
5: Yeah, we'll see if he's listening and see if he calls in.
0: All right. Well,
5: he says about that hose reel idea.
0: Yeah. You know, holding it open for any single person is turning out to be almost impossible. And I've got the number here, so I can check it out. I mean, if you're a false Mel, don't call. Some people call just to say stupid things. During the news break here, I'll answer that Mel-only line. All right, I'm not going to do it on the air because people are calling that number now just to get on the air and hear the sound of their own voice saying something dumb. So I'm not going to continue to answer. I'll answer it during the news break. Okay? That's going to be a Mel-only line during the news break. East of the Rockies, you're on the air. Hi.
6: Oh, good morning, Art.
0: Hello.
6: I guess you never do this, and you can't this morning give anybody any lip. This is Will, WTGY, Madison, Wisconsin.
0: I could mail you some lip.
6: I have a question recommendation for Dr. Greer. First, please have a show on dirty, filthy airline filters.
0: I'm going to do it.
6: I've gotten sick a couple times.
0: I don't know about it.
6: I'll tell you it's bad.
0: It's not their filters, Will. It's their recirculating air.
6: No, you're talking.
0: All right. Anyway, what is the question?
6: Yep. My question to the good doctor is, should he not do what we in Save the Baltic and Minority Tribes movement did? Namely, should his people one day show up at a UNESCO, United Nations Education Science Committee meeting, hearing in some country held on a related subject, and all of them just began testifying, keeping statements short to the point.
0: No, what happens to people who do that, Mel, is they get booted out of hearing rooms. No. That isn't the way to do it, Mel. The way to do it is to get the people lined up who are going to testify, approach, and get hearings on the subject. Not in effect crashing somebody else's hearing. That gets you thrown out on your ear, and then you'll complain that you're being silenced. Then you're not. You shouldn't have been crashing the other hearing in the first place. West of the Rockies, you're on the air. Hello.
7: Yeah, how you doing? Are you familiar with the overturning of Pyramid Lake, the annual turning of Pyramid Lake?
0: No.
7: Well, once a year, the lake turns over, and the bottom comes to the top. And
0: how does that happen?
7: I'm not sure. Well, the bottom comes to the top. You can see it, like, annually, a couple weeks out of the year, you can see this. And I'm from Reno myself. And, I heard a story that someone drowned in Pyramid Lake, and they found their body in a sea in the Far East.
0: Well, you don't have to go that far away to get anomalies. There's a bunch of anomalies right there at Tahoe, you know.
7: Yeah, and I was wondering, like, there's a real distinct fish in pyramids called the kiwi fish.
0: Yeah.
7: And it's found in Pyramid Lake, and it's found in a couple lakes, I think one in Africa and one in the Far East. And I was wondering if it's related. They found a body that, I guess, he drowned in Pyramid Lake, and they found the subject in a lake on the other side of the world.
0: Well, again, you don't have to go very far to talk about anomalies. Do you know that there is a creature in Tahoe?
7: Yes, my uncle
0: lives in Tahoe. I mean, do you know about that?
7: I've heard about that. My uncle has a little Cessna, and he flew over Tahoe one night, him and my cousin.
0: Yeah.
7: And they saw something swimming in the water. Something big.
0: Well, there have been a lot of disappearances up in the Reno area, and I'll tell you where those people are. They're at the bottom of Tahoe. In the muck. Where they're stored. Until it decides that it wants a snack. That's right. So, next time you go wading out into Tahoe, you think about that a little bit. Known about the Tahoe creature for a long time. Well, my nose is starting to hurt now. Maybe I can't leave this stuff on here. This is, by any measure, the worst, single worst super glue incident to ever occur. To me, certainly. I've had minor brushes with it before, but this is the worst. All right, we're going to pause here, and I'm going to go look for some acetone or something.
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1: Well, all right. I have got Mel on the line. No thanks to all the Mel imitators on the special Mel line. I finally picked up the phone during the newscast and called Mel's number, and he was just coming in. So I've got Mel on the line. Mel is the guy with the never-ending hole. And we're going to ask him about it here in a moment. I have read that fax now twice on the air. And I've got a lot of follow-up faxes. Here's one entitled, Yet Another Mystery Hole in Eastern Washington. Art, you'll love this. It was sent to me a couple of days ago by email. And it's all about another one on the Indian Reservation in Colville, where there is another mystery hole. Anyway, we'll get to that.
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3: You know, when you start looking into things, there's only a certain set of conclusions you can reach, and unfortunately, this is one of them. 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

0: now to Eastern Washington. I guess this is Eastern Washington. Mel, are you there?
1: Yes, I am.
0: First of all, Mel, thank you for answering. What are you doing up at this time of the morning?
1: Well, after I sent the fax, I'm living in town here now because we had a couple of our buildings out there cave in after the big snows that we had out here last month.
0: Oh, yes.
1: And so thereby goes some of the construction debris into the hole. So,
0: all right. When did you discover this hole?
1: Well, the hole has always been there. We've been out there for a couple of years now, and you know, the hole has been there since we've been there. It's been there since the previous owner was there, and the previous owner there was quite elderly, and I'd say he was there for a good 30, 40 years before we moved in.
0: Wow.
1: And then
0: and so there's been a thing of throwing stuff down this hole for a long time.
1: Oh, yeah, it's been going on, you know, for as long as the hole has been there, I assume.
0: When nobody knows that, I guess. All right, how do you pronounce the name of your town, Manistash?
1: Manistash.
0: Manistash,
1: right.
0: That's right. Thank you.
1: Actually, I'm in, right now I'm in a little town called Ellensburg.
0: Oh, I know Ellensburg. All right.
1: You must know about a rodeo here then.
0: Oh, sure.
1: Okay. Well, so, yeah, we've been there for several years, and, you know, we take all of our trash, rubbish, anything we have that we have to get rid of, we take it, throw it in the hole. Everyone's throwing their stuff in the hole. The people from around there throw all the stuff in the hole. I mean, it's just been going on for a long time. Well, I got this thinking one day, how come this hole is not filling up? It must be an awfully deep hole.
0: That's a good thing to consider, sure, as you throw stuff in it for decades, literally.
1: And so, you know, I used to be I would say pretty close to a professional shark fisherman. So I had a couple of huge fishing reels, went out there and started letting the line down. I figure after one...
0: Did you weight the line?
1: Oh, yeah. There's in fact, the original line is still down there. I have just been adding to the line and keeping track of how much line I have used. So I've not reeled it in.
0: How much weight is on it?
1: There's a one-pound weight at the bottom of it.
0: One-pound weight,
1: all
0: right.
1: One-pound weight. It's a triangular one-pound weight.
0: Okay.
1: And so that's at the bottom of it at first.
0: So in other words, it would go down kind of like a plumb bob.
1: Exactly. In fact, I have it rigged across the center of it there, and it goes straight down from the center there. And occasionally I try to move the line there, but when you're moving that much line, you really can't do a whole lot with it. But it seems to, you know, there seems to be, it's not resting against anything at this point here, and it continues to go down freely. And so when I was out there earlier, I let out a little bit more line. And
0: so you actually went out there tonight after I read that?
1: Yeah, exactly.
0: Oh, well, man.
1: Well, you know, it's not too bad out here right now. It's only about 25 degrees, so it's not too cold.
0: Have you ever heard anything coming from any sounds or anything?
1: Well, you know, I mean, the normal thing to do is kind of, like, yell into it there, to, you know, to see an echo, and I've never heard an echo come out of that thing.
0: No echo.
1: At all. You know, that's one of the first things I noticed about it. As usual, I brought the dogs with me. They wouldn't go anywhere near the damn thing, and I went back to the Suburban and hung out over there, so it was kind of... if I try to bring them there on a leash, they'll just dig their feet in. They do not want to go anywhere near the hole. And so that's, I don't know. It's just,
0: well, you've got miles and miles of,
1: Yeah, I'm measuring it by feet. You know, I convert feet to yards, so I don't know
0: sure.
1: How many miles that is. I assume it's a fair number of miles, though.
0: Well, 5,280 feet is a mile, so you really think you've got 80,000?
1: Yes, yeah, I get the line in 5,000-yard spools, and so I've gone through that many.
0: Well, you have got a hole, then, that goes, well, you know, you can't say to the center of the earth, but you've got a hole that goes miles and miles and miles into the earth. I would think a university would be out there, boom, just like that.
1: Well, my wife does work for a local university here, and, you know, we've been talking to them about it, and one of the things is they find it quite incredible that I've let that much line into the ground, but that's what I've been doing.
0: Have you ever thought of winding it all back up again?
1: Well, when I let out the first 1,500 yards of line, I reeled all of that back in.
0: Yeah.
1: And I wanted to know if I had hit water down there, because I thought that's a lot of feet.
0: You bet.
1: You know, that's 4,500 feet of line. Did I hit water? So I did I sent down a roll of lifesavers.
0: Lifesavers?
1: Yeah, so when it hits the water, the lifesavers will dissolve.
0: That's true. Oh, I see. So very smart. So
1: yeah, it's an old shark fisherman's trick there. We used to send our bait out on a balloon attached to a roll of lifesavers, and the bait would go out into the ocean on the tide.
0: Yeah.
1: And then eventually the lifesavers would melt, and the bait would fall to the bottom. So, you know, you couldn't cast a big old mackerel out there that far. So
0: that's amazing. So what do you, you got any guesses?
1: I have no idea. I thought it could have been a mine shaft, but the thing about it is the surface part of it's been very well cared for. I mean, Stone built a very lovely wall around it. And
0: all right, tell me about the nature of the side of the walls. In other words, you must be able to look down far enough at least to examine the side of the walls.
1: Sure. It's stone for about 15 feet down.
0: Yeah.
1: And then after that, it's soil, dirt, and then, you know, further down, rock. You know, so, but I can only see to the extent of, you know, really powerful flashlight. I brought halogen lights out there to try to get a better look down there, but the visibility really isn't there. You cannot see much after a while. But it's, you know, it's a retaining wall. I'd say it's about a three and a half foot retaining wall, and it goes down about 15 feet, and then it's...
0: I'll tell you this much. No matter how powerful a light, and I was even thinking about a laser, when you're talking about 80,000 feet, forget it.
1: They should have some technology that can give me an idea of how deep this thing is. I mean, obviously, the old fishing line method is only going to go so far.
0: What we need here is a volunteer. Real, I'm serious. Somebody who would be willing to be lowered into this hole.
1: I don't. You know, to be honest with you, I don't even know if there's any air down that far. I mean,
0: I wouldn't know about that either.
1: Or
0: you know
1: what
0: true.
1: Kind of pressures we're dealing with. These are things that you know are totally beyond my grasp in terms of you know knowledge about these things. But
0: do you own this property?
1: It's our property. Yeah.
0: Uh huh. How long have you been working on this?
1: Well, we've been out there for a couple of years, I said about 4 years now, but this project here with letting down the line, that's only been since last summer here, and it was just, I said, well, how come this thing isn't filling up?
0: Well, sure.
1: And, I talked to the neighbors around there, you know, which are, you know, when you're out there in the country, your neighbors are pretty far away, but they all know the hole out there.
0: They all know about it.
1: Because they all bring their trash out there.
0: So the local legend of the hole.
1: Yeah. This could be an apocryphal story, but one guy claims that he threw his departed canine down into the hole.
0: Oh, really?
1: And the story is the guy that did it swears the dog actually came back to him. And he was
0: really?
1: He was a hunter. The story is that he was a hunter, and he was out there hunting, and he saw the same dog. He had the same collar. He had the same little, little metal thing on his collar there. And he said it was the same dog. And he says he knew he threw the dog into the hole. But that's not my dog. That's not my.
0: It's not your story, but it's a story of a resurrected dog.
1: Yeah. This is, as you can well imagine, this is all Native American land around here. And of the inquiries I'd like to make is, you know, is there anything about this hole in regards to the Native Americans? That's something I haven't really pursued right now. But
0: if you had a fatal disease, Mel?
1: Yeah.
0: Would you jump in the hole?
1: I would.
0: You would?
1: It is in my will.
0: What?
1: Should I meet my demise?
0: That you would be thrown in the hole?
1: Disposed of into the well.
0: I'm not sure the health department would allow that.
1: Well, one of the things that I thought about later on is, what if this is like contaminating our water, you know? And, we've had, I'm sure you do this out there in Pahrump too.
0: Well,
1: you
0: no
1: have your water checked all the time.
0: Well, yeah, no personal offense to you, Mel, but if there was a possible contamination problem, I'm sure you're a clean guy.
1: Yeah.
0: But, you know, as you deteriorated, you would possibly produce E. coli or something horrible in the local water supply.
1: Well, again, so far it hasn't.
0: If you weren't resurrected.
1: I mean, the water around that area is absolutely pure water. It is,
0: And so nothing thrown down, all the old junk and trash, and nothing has polluted the water.
1: No, I can't speak for everything that's been thrown down there, but none of that has been showing up in the water that people draw from their wells. I mean, you know, the water is as clean as it's ever been out there. I think we get water that comes off the Cascades or something.
0: Yeah.
1: It's just really great. It's really wonderful water.
0: Mel, you wouldn't be pulling my leg.
1: No, I'm not. And one of the reasons that I went out to the property tonight, other than it just, you know, it's something that weighs heavily on my mind, I was afraid that after I sent the facts out, that there would be people around there, because it's...
0: Well, there may be, but we have not identified specifically where it is.
1: Well, there aren't, as far as I could tell, too many big holes like that around, and so at least the people in my neck of the woods are familiar with it, and I kind of almost expected to see a small party of people.
0: Well, there may be. Now, I mean, you know, come daylight, there may be, but remember, folks, this is private property. This is Mel.
1: This is it is posted too.
0: Oh, it is. All right. There you are. So, without knowing exactly where it is, I wouldn't look for that to occur. But there is going to be substantial curiosity about it now, Mel.
1: Well, I think I've let you know as much as I know about it. I certainly want to find out more. I was mostly curious about the depth of it. I mean, how deep is the deepest hole anyone has ever found?
0: Well, I've never heard of anything deeper than this.
1: You know, I thought maybe this would be like Guinness World Book of Records type hole here. As far as things I thought it would be like, could have been like an old mine.
0: Well, now here's a couple things to think about. I've heard as you go down into the earth, Mel, that it gets hotter.
1: Ooh.
0: Right? So
1: yes.
0: You would think that your fishing line with a weight on it at some point would melt or, you know, something, but there's still weight on it, huh?
1: Yeah. The line is not moving freely. I mean, you know, it still falls under its own weight.
0: Oh, that's amazing. Let's let some of the audience ask you questions.
1: Okay, I think I can do that.
0: All right, because I just might be missing something. Now, west of the Rockies, you're on the air with Mel, who's got the hole in Washington.
1: Hello.
0: Hello. Do you have any questions for Mel? Hello? Okay, well, I guess that guy gave up. East of the Rockies, you're on the air with Mel. Hello.
2: Hello. Oh, you got a guest now?
0: I did. Well, I mean, sort of.
2: I was calling about something else.
0: All right. Well, thank you. First time caller line, you're on the air with Mel. Hello.
3: Mel?
0: Yes, Mel.
3: Oh. Mel. I wanted to talk to Art. I'm on the wrong line.
0: Yeah, you are.
3: I'm sorry. That's the 222 line?
0: 1-222 is first time caller line.
3: That's what I thought I was calling.
0: Well, that's what you got. But, I mean, we're talking with Mel right now. I'm trying to... He's the guy with the hole in Eastern Washington.
3: Okay. I just have something for Art.
0: All right.
3: Mel.
0: Well, call me back when we're into open lines. Wildcard line, you're on the air with Mel. Hello.
4: Hi, Art. This is Dave in Milwaukee.
0: Hi, Dave.
4: Hey, I was listening to this. Very interesting.
0: Yeah, it is.
4: I just wanted to let you know, I looked up an encyclopedia, and the Marianas Trench, which is the deepest hole we know about...
0: That's in the ocean, right?
4: Right. It's 36,000 feet deep.
0: So this is... Well, certainly over double that already.
4: Right. And it also says, under mining, that with current technology, we can only go down about 1,600 feet.
0: Wow.
1: That is great.
0: So you've got something here that already qualifies for Guinness.
1: That is wonderful. I like that. That's great. You said 1,600 feet?
4: That's what they said, yeah. 1,640 feet, it says, with current technology is about as deep.
1: Wow.
0: All right. Thank you very much for that information. So already, we now learn that you may have a Guinness qualifying hole there, no question about it.
5: Gee.
0: But I want to know, inquiring minds want to know, I would think even if we just had somebody lowered past the 1,600-foot mark to see what's down there.
1: That would be cool, but it wouldn't be me.
0: You wouldn't do it?
1: I wouldn't go down in the hole.
0: At least not while you're still alive.
1: Then I will, you know. But I mean, you know, for the time being, no.
0: I understand. All right, east of the Rockies, you're on the air with
1: what
0: Mel.
1: What if the rope broke?
6: Yeah.
0: Well, that's true.
6: Mel?
1: Yeah, hi.
0: Where are you calling from, sir?
6: I'm in Austin, Texas.
0: Austin, Texas, all right.
6: Yeah, you mentioned earlier that you would like somebody to be lowered down into the hole.
0: That's right.
6: I would be willing to do that.
0: See, there you go, sir, a volunteer.
1: We've got a volunteer.
6: I mean, obviously under certain conditions.
0: Like what?
6: Just a cage, for one.
0: A cage?

0: have a very appealing draw to the supernatural for some reason. Anyway, just naturally in my personality.
1: Well, nobody's saying there's anything supernatural about this, but...
0: Well, the dog story would indicate something supernatural.
1: Well, that's true.
2: Well, my everyone's dogs are scared of the hole.
0: Yeah.
2: It's not just my dogs.
1: No, that's a very
2: dogs.
1: Good point. In other words, other dogs won't go anywhere near the hole, huh?
2: Yeah, my dogs will follow me everywhere. I mean, you know, no matter where I go, they're, you know...
1: Except
2: to the well.
0: Uh-huh.
1: Now, you call
0: it... Is this possibly at a grid point on the planet?
2: I wouldn't know about grid points, other than I know they...
0: Do you know anything about the grid points?
1: Yes, thank you, sir, from Austin. I've heard about grid points, but I would have no way of knowing where they are and whether this is one of them. I wouldn't know. Now, this is just a hole. And he's right. There was something a little paranormal about it when you consider the dog story. I tell you. Now, hold on, all right?
0: Mm-hmm.
1: Stand by. We'll be right back to you.
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1: And my guest is an impromptu fellow named Mel who sent me a fax about a hole in the ground that just keeps going. He needs Pat Boone. Where's Pat Boone when you need him?
0: Now we take you back to the night of February 21st, 1997, on Art Bell, Somewhere in Time.

0: here's somebody from Las Vegas, Mike, listening to KXNT, who suggests that we throw a cat down the hole. Listen to the cat scream as it goes down. That's a horrible idea. I don't know about people who do that, throw down a cat. Oh, man. And you hear the echoes sort of going down. I'm not for that at all. All right, Mel, here comes some more people. First time caller line, you're on the air with Mel with the hole.
1: Art, why don't you have somebody, I know you're connected with somebody that's got radar available. Radar would be the way to go to find out the depth.
0: Well, would radar go down a hole
1: absolutely.
0: Without hitting the sides?
1: You don't need a fancy radar to do it.
0: You mean like a, what about sonar? No, I guess
1: no, sonar you couldn't use because you don't have anything for the medium to go through, like underwater for sonar.
0: Yeah.
1: But radar would definitely work.
0: In other words,
1: I was just curious if he'd call a government agency to come out.
0: But wouldn't radar return a hit from the sides of the hole and bounce around down there?
1: No. Purely directional radar. What do you use when you're driving down the highway?

0: Well, you use radar, but
1: exactly.
0: That's out in the open. That's not in. I don't know enough about radar to know if that would work, but it's a good idea.
1: Well, I've used it for years, but all right, way to try it.
0: All right, that's. I want. How about a cop's radar?
1: I'm not sure if they'll return an echo off of that. Possible.
0: All right, all right. Well,
2: it would tell you how fast the hole was going, wouldn't it?
0: Yeah. Tell you how fast. Cute, Mel. Wild card line, you're on the air with Mel. Hello.
3: This is pretty funny. Good evening, Mel.
2: Hi.
3: My name is Barry. I'm just hop, skipping, and jumping away from you down here in Yakima.
0: Oh.
2: All right.
3: And I'm awful surprised I haven't heard of this before now.
0: Well, now, Mel hasn't made this public as far as I know. Have you, Mel?
2: No, it's just on my land.
3: Oh, I see.
2: So my neighbors know about it.
0: But well, I mean, wait. This is the first public announcement of the whole?
2: As far as I know, there's no newspaper accounts of it, you know, not in the Daily Record or in the Herald.
0: Well, there will be
2: the
0: now.
2: Herald.
0: There will be now.
3: Oh, well. As usual, you've heard it here first, folks, on
0: our
3: bill.
0: Right.
3: Before I get serious, I just wanted to kind of lighten things up here and ask if you considered making a contract with the Refuse Collection Department from Yakima County. You could probably make a killing on that.
2: You know, I read an article in the paper how they wanted to close down our local dump out here, and I almost seriously suggested.
0: Listen, here's another possibility for you. Do you know that I live near an area where there's supposed to be a high-level nuclear dump? Now, if this is really, in effect, a bottomless pit,
2: whoa,
0: you may have something that the U.S. government wants.
2: So I could, like, rent this thing out.
0: You're damn right.
2: And move away as quick as possible.
0: Well, yeah.
3: Anyways, I wanted to mention here, we've got many mediums of technology, and the gentleman who suggested radar, I think, was onto something.
0: Mm-hmm.
3: You know, say for instance that Guinness came out and was going to, you know, they're pretty thorough with their investigation before they're going to print you.
0: Yeah, that's
3: but
0: true.
3: Anyways, you know, maybe the way to go is to have someone lower in a sensor's package, you know, which is something that measures for noxious gases, temperature, and I'm sure they could focus a radar, you know, probably pencil thin,
0: mm-hmm.
3: you know, and just hook it up to a endless supply of a cable and lower it down. That'd be awful interesting.
0: Look, I'd be interested, even if we don't get a hold of the guy from Austin, to lower a camera and a light down.
2: You know, when I was out there this evening, it's kind of a sort of a full moon out there, and one of the things that occurred to me is maybe this has some sort of astronomical type thing.
0: What do you mean, though?
2: Well, you know, it's like, you know, how, you know, the various pyramids and things in Egypt, you know, are supposed to be lined up on various star systems or whatever.
0: Well, was it a thing like where the moonlight was shining into the hole?
2: Well, no, but I happened to notice, you know, the full moon, and all
0: that's
2: of a sudden
0: moon,
2: it just sort of put two and two together there, you know.
0: You've never felt drawn to the hole personally, have you? I mean, in terms of... You know,
2: you mean in terms of some sort of spiritual involvement or
0: no suicide? No, suicide.
2: No. I keep the lid on it there because it's an attractive nuisance. You don't want local kids there climbing on the wall and falling in.
0: There's actually no way of knowing whether people have gone in, because they'd be gone.
2: Not in my
0: down with a refrigerator.
2: You know. Again, if I can find out something from the local Native Americans, on you know, maybe with some sort of burial thing, or you know, I mean,
0: and you can drop a big rock, and you can hear it going down, probably bouncing off the walls or something, but you never hear a splash.
2: You never hear a splash. I've even taken like old television tubes, you know, the picture tubes, and
0: you've dropped picture tubes down
2: yeah,
0: there.
2: Yeah, I've dropped. I hate to say this here, but I've dropped more than one of them down there, and I've never heard it implode or anything. Nothing.
0: EPA, you probably shouldn't say that on the air.
2: Well,
0: they'll come and get you for that. I mean, TV tubes.
2: Well, it is my
0: It's your own property, I know. But these days, Mel, doesn't make any difference. I mean, tomorrow morning you're liable to wake up and there'll be tanks and Boutros Ghali will be there.
2: Yeah, that's true.
0: All right. East of the Rockies, you're on the air with Mel.
4: Hi, WKXY, Sarasota.
0: Sarasota, Florida, yes.
4: Let me say, let's throw Mike from Las Vegas down the hole.
0: Really?
4: Okay, you know, he's the cat. Okay. I do have a question for Mel. You're a fisherman, right?
2: Yeah.
4: Okay. Have you ever felt a tug on the line? And if you did, what would you do?
2: I don't have a hook on it. There's just a large, there's a 1 pound weight.
0: Yeah, but she's saying if something obviously was pulling on that line.
2: What would I do?
0: Yeah.
4: What'd you do?
0: I'd run.
2: Yeah.
0: I'd seal that damn thing up and I'd never get near it again.
2: Yeah, I'd put the lid down on it at that point there and say, that's it, the dump is closed.
4: And at any point, did you ever pull up the weight and look at it?
0: Yeah, I asked that too.
2: Letting down line when I got about 4,500 feet down there, I had a roll of lifesavers down on the bottom to determine if there was any water down there. And of course, if there was water, the lifesavers would melt. I didn't do that. But since that time, I've let the line continuously go down. I've just spliced onto the end of the line and
0: Trying to find out where the bottom is.
2: Yeah, that was my main question. It's like, how deep is this thing? Where does it go? You know, well, it goes into the earth, but you know, how far does it go before it'll stop?
4: Okay.
2: You know.
0: All right, thank you, ma'am. I think that a light and a video camera. I mean, Mel, you could have a special as you got down past, what did they say was the deepest hole, 1,600 feet?
2: 1,600 feet.
0: As you got down past 1,600 feet, you'd have a network special on your hands, Mel.
2: That would be good. I'm thinking about putting up a web page on it there if I can get one of those.
0: What's his name? Rivera would come.
2: and they'd lower him into the hole.
0: Only if we were all lucky. West of the Rockies, you're on the air with Mel. Hello.
5: Yeah, this is Terry from Bremerton.
0: Hello, Terry. Oh, you're up in Washington again, yeah.
5: You're right. Well, I was wondering about how much does 15 miles of fishing line weigh?
2: I have no idea. I'm just letting that sucker go down. I have not
5: really.
2: Well,
5: what if you've already hit the bottom and you got a pound of fishing line on it?
2: That's
5: just
2: right.
5: Letting it down.
2: Yeah,
5: I should
2: weigh one of those spools because I'm getting them in 5,000-yard spools.
5: Yeah.
2: And so I should weigh a spool and sort of deduct the cost of the spool itself and see what that would add up to in terms of how much that weighs.
5: Miles.
0: So in other words, it could have hit bottom some time ago and simply the pure weight of the line.
5: Right.
2: It doesn't feel like it is reach bottom there. There's no slack in the line.
0: But even so, well, there might not be with that much weight. But you know, even if that's true, caller, think about it. He's still got the deepest hole ever heard of in the world.
5: Yeah, he does. But the weight of the line would keep pulling the line down.
0: Yeah, yeah, yeah. But there would be so much line down there by then. But
5: what pound test line is it?
2: I'm using 20 pounds. I couldn't afford to
5: go
2: much higher.
5: Do you think you have
2: higher.
5: 20 pounds of line on it already?
2: Pardon me?
5: Do you think you have 20 pounds of line in the hole already?
2: I'm sure there's more line than that.
5: It would break by then.
2: You know, we're talking how many?
0: There must be a lot of tension.
2: I have about 20 spools of line.
5: A lot of tension on that.
0: Yeah.
2: 20 spools of line on there.
5: Wow.
2: And it's still hanging on there. You know, that weight continues to go down. I don't know if there's a way of weighing that thing, you know, as it is.
5: Yeah, I was just interested in how much the line would weigh itself.
2: I could probably do that, you know, get one of those hanging scales.
0: Sure.
2: And the spring operating stuff and just sort of knot it off up there.
0: Yeah, why not? It's worth a try. And the other thing that's worth a try, I suppose, although you'd be cranking for a long time, would be to crank it back up again.
2: Well, no, I could just weigh like one spool of line and multiply it. I think I'm up to about like 18 spools of line right now. So, you know, it wouldn't be too hard to get a weight on it.
0: All right. You'll report back to us on that?
2: Yeah, I can. Sure, definitely.
0: All right.
2: Yes, definitely.
0: All right. First time caller line, you're on the air with Mel. Hello.
6: Yes.
0: Hi, where are you?
6: I'm Bellingham, Washington.
0: Yes. Oh, Washington again. Yeah.
6: Yes.
0: Yes.
6: I was wondering, what was the Mel said that he had a triangular 1 pound weight on the end of the line.
0: You're right.
6: Yeah, I was wondering what elements was that weight, or is that weight composed of?
2: It's a standard lead fishing weight.
6: Mm-hmm. You know, you were talking earlier, Al was talking earlier about the heat when you get deep into
0: Well, I was speculating. You know, I saw the movie with Pat Boone about the journey to the center of the earth. It was supposed to get hot and you go down, right?
6: Mm-hmm. Yeah, and also, what about the magnetism? You know, that's a factor you consider also.
0: The magnetism?
6: Yeah.
0: You're off into a territory that I can't answer. Mel, are you gonna contact your wife? Works for a university,
2: yeah, a local university.
0: Have they? I mean, did she tell them about this? And if so, what did they say?
2: Well, the people she talks to, because I nag her about it occasionally, say
0: sure.
2: they're telling her you don't have a whole day that deep, you know.
0: So, in other words, they don't believe her.
2: No, what I'm trying to do is, you know, kind of entice them out there and just bring something out there to measure how deep it is.
0: Well, Mel, would you be willing to talk to, like, newspaper people or television people? They're crazy. They'd send someone down there.
2: Well, I know I'm talking to a lot of people on the phone right now and on the radio, but
0: no.
2: I am not sure I'd want to have a TV crew and a, you know.
0: So you're not sure you want that kind of publicity?
2: No, you know, I mean, you know, I'd be happy to, you know, like I say, you know, I could put together a website on it and you know, keep people, you know, informed about what's going on, because, you know, I'm sort of making this my
0: people would accuse you of going to the well one time too many.
2: That's probably true.
0: West of the Rockies, you're on the air with Mel. Hello.
7: Hello there. That is absolutely amazing. All right. This is Ken from Scottsdale.
0: Yes, sir.
7: And one thing I wanted to mention about that, when you mentioned about a car that had apparently fallen from the sky.
0: The Chevrolet, yeah.
7: Right. I recall reading about many, many incidents in England and throughout Europe of nuts. Raining nuts of different kinds. I mean, Brazil nuts and hazelnuts.
0: Sometimes it rains nuts on my program. Listen,
7: yeah. Well, no,
0: we're not talking about things falling from the sky right now. We're talking about a hole.
7: Right, I know. Well, it was open lines a minute ago. Now you switched it.
0: Well, I've switched it because I have Mel.
7: Oh, well, anyway, as far as the hole goes, isn't it possible there could be like an aquifer or something and the their water,
0: well,
7: or something?
0: Mel has not found any water. Any water at all. He lowered lifesavers in, and the lifesavers came back, and that was how far, Mel?
2: 4,500 feet.
0: 4,500 feet, and the lifesavers came back intact, right?
2: Oh, yeah. They were absolutely dry. They weren't dissolved. They were just perfect.
0: That's pretty definitive. First time caller line, you're on the air with Mel. Hi.
8: Mel?
2: Hi.
8: Hi, this is Conrad in Grass Valley, and I've got some thoughts about this whole well problem.
2: Sure.
8: First of all, if he's putting line down the well...
0: Wait a minute, sir. We've got to stop this, because people are going to call it a well. There has never been any water found in this hole.
8: Okay, a hole.
0: Yeah, thank you.
8: All right. If he started out with a one-pound weight, and he starts adding fish line to it...
0: Right.
8: Then the amount of weight down the hole increases. All right, now, if he knows the weight of the line on a per-foot basis, as he puts more weight down the hole, if he could measure the total strain on the top of load on the top of the line, he would know if any of that line was draped on anything. See, the thing is, once he gets a fair amount of line
0: that's a good point.
8: The one-pound weight on the end is insignificant. And he wouldn't even, it could be hung up on something or laying on the bottom or something, and he would never know it.
0: Yeah, but he put lifesavers down 4,500 feet. So even if what you're saying is true, this is still, by a long shot, the deepest hole ever.
8: Well, that assumes it's even that deep. The one thought that you had that I thought was very valid was the temperature. As you go farther down into the ground.
0: Well, that's what I think that's right, isn't it?
8: Oh, yes, of course. By the time it's down, 4,000 feet in the ground, where the temperature would probably be well over 100 degrees Fahrenheit.
0: If the 100, well, the monofilament and the lead would certainly survive 100 degrees just fine. You're probably right. That is interesting. Mel, I say that we got to put a person down there, a volunteer.
2: Not a cat.
0: No, not
2: no
0: a cats. Cat. No cats. But a person, maybe like a media person, one of these anchors from maybe one of the Seattle Como stations or something, set, you know, lower them down.
2: Oh, boy. again, I'm intrigued. Again, I've been running line down there for quite a while, and I don't think I've hit bottom. The weight seems to be hanging plumb over there, and like I say, we've been throwing things down there for a long, long, long, long time, and you know, this hole has not filled up. I don't know. Maybe it's getting incinerated down there. I don't know.
0: All right, and you would swear on all that is sacred to you that what you have told us is the absolute, unadulterated truth.
2: That this is my hole, and this is the truth about it.
0: God, it's an amazing story, Mel. Who else besides your wife, the people you've tried to talk to at the university, and yourself, I guess your neighbors know about the hole?
2: Oh, yeah. There's probably good... Oh, well, you know, in terms, you know, not families, but individuals, probably good 20 people that use the hole regularly.
0: To throw junk into.
2: Yeah, yeah. It's always been done.
0: Well, I remember when I was a kid, I used to like to throw stuff off bridges and stuff like that, and into holes just to hear it hit bottom.
2: Ain't never heard anything hit. I mean, if you hit the side, of course, but if you just drop it straight down,
0: nine and a half feet.
2: About straight.
0: 9.5 feet is certainly large enough so that if you got in the center and dropped it straight down, it would go straight down, right?
2: Yeah, you can just lean right over there and get it going straight down. You know, and as far as anything I could see, visually, with halogens and flashlights.
0: The light just what? Fades away into blackness?
2: Yeah. You've got nothing after a while. You can see as far as the beam will go, and that's it. You know?
0: Does anybody have any theories about, you said a dog was thrown into the hole dead and then came back alive again, right?
2: The story is the guy was out hunting and he saw his dog and he knew it was his dog because it was the same dog. It had the same collar. It had the same tag on it and the whole thing.
0: Oh, man. Does anybody have any theories about what properties would be in the hole to resurrect a canine?
2: Gosh, I'd like to think that this is something like really benign. Like, cows have gone down there. I mean, I haven't heard any cows coming back, or at least that you would know. But
0: Well, it's not the creator. Well, look, we're out of time. Mel, you get the honors from near the hole in Washington State. Tell them
2: from the hole. It is good night to everyone from coast to coast.
0: And beyond. Thank you, Mel. Stay in touch. Stay in touch. From the high desert to the cosmos out there. Good night.

0: tonight on Coast to Coast AM with Art Bell. It's an encore presentation featuring the best of Art Bell and his guest, Mel Waters, and the story of Mel's Hole, the bottomless pit in Washington State. Art will be back live tomorrow night with his guest, best-selling author Dean Koontz. And now, this hour from February of 1997, enjoy the best of Coast to Coast AM with Art Bell.
1: 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That's 702-727-1295. First-time callers can reach Art Bell at 702-727-1222. 702-727-1222. Now, here again, Art Bell.
2: Well, all right. I have got Mel on the line. No thanks to all the Mel imitators on the special Mel line. I finally picked up the phone during the newscast and called Mel's number, and he was just coming in. So I've got Mel on the line. Mel is the guy with the never-ending hole, and we're going to ask him about it here in a moment. I have read that fax now twice on the air, and I've got a lot of follow-up faxes. Here's one entitled, Yet Another Mystery Hole in Eastern Washington. Art, you'll love this. It was sent to me a couple days ago by email. And it's all about another one on the Indian Reservation in Colville, where there is another mystery hole. Anyway, we'll get to that. Well, all right. Now to Eastern Washington. I guess this is Eastern Washington. Mel, are you there?
3: Yes, I am.
2: First of all, Mel, thank you for answering. What are you doing up at this time of the morning?
3: Well, after I sent the fax, I'm living in town here now because we had a couple of our buildings out there cave in after the big snows that we had out here last month.
2: Oh, yes.
3: And so thereby goes some of the construction debris into the hole. So,
2: All right. When did you discover this hole?
3: Well, the hole has always been there. We've been out there for a couple of years now, and you know, the hole has been there since we've been there. It's been there since the previous owner was there, and the previous owner there was quite elderly, and I'd say he was there for a good 30, 40 years before we moved in.
2: Wow.
3: And then
2: and so there's been a thing of throwing stuff down this hole for a long time. It's been
3: going on, you know, for as long as the hole has been there, I assume.
2: When nobody knows that, I guess. All right, how do you pronounce the name of your town, Manistash?
3: Manistash.
2: Manistash,
3: right.
2: That's right. Thank you.
3: Actually, I'm in, right now, I'm in a little town called Ellensburg.
2: Oh, I know Ellensburg. All right.
3: You must know about a rodeo here then.
2: Oh, sure.
3: Okay. Well, so, yeah, we've been there for several years. And, you know, we take all of our trash, rubbish, anything we have that we have to get rid of, we take it, throw it in the hole. Everyone's throwing their stuff in the hole. The people from around there throw all the stuff in the hole. I mean, it's just been going on for a long time. Well, you know, I got this thinking one day, how come this hole is not filling up? It must be an awfully deep hole.
2: That's a good thing to consider, sure, as you throw stuff in it for decades, literally.
3: And so, you know, I used to be I would say pretty close to a professional shark fisherman, so I had a couple of huge fishing reels, went out there and started letting the line down. I figure after one...
2: Did you weight the line?
3: Oh, yeah. There's in fact, the original line is still down there. I have just been adding to the line and keeping track of how much line I have used. So I've not reeled it in.
2: How much weight is on it?
3: There's a one-pound weight at the bottom of it.
2: One-pound weight, all
3: one
2: right.
3: One-pound weight. It's a triangular one-pound weight.
2: Okay.
3: And so that's at the bottom of it. At first...
2: So in other words, it would go down kind of like a plumb bob.
3: Exactly. In fact, I have it rigged across the center of it there, and it goes, you know, goes straight down from the center there. And occasionally I try to move the line there, but when you're moving that much line, you really can't do a whole lot with it. But it seems to, you know, there seems to be, it's not resting against anything at this point here, and it continues to go down freely. And so when I was out there earlier, I'd let out a little bit more line. And
2: so you actually went out there tonight after I read this?
3: Yeah, exactly.
2: Oh, well, man.
3: Well, you know, it's not too bad out here right now. It's only about 25 degrees, so it's not too cold.
2: Have you ever heard anything coming from any sounds or anything?
3: Well, you know, I mean, the normal thing to do is kind of like yell into it there, to, you know, to see an echo. And I've never heard an echo come out of that thing.
2: No echo.
3: At all. You know, that's one of the first things I noticed about it. As usual, I brought the dogs with me. They wouldn't go anywhere near the damn thing, and I went back to the Suburban and hung out over there. So it was kind of I can't, you know, if I try to bring them there on a leash, they'll just dig their feet in. They do not want to go anywhere near the hole. And so that's, I don't know. It's just,
2: well, you've got miles and miles of
3: I'm measuring it by feet. You know, I convert feet to yards, so I don't know
2: sure.
3: how many miles that is. I assume that's it's a fair number of miles, though.
2: Well, 5,280 feet is a mile. So you really think you've got 80,000?
3: Yes. Yeah, I get the line in 5,000 yard spools, and so I've gone through that many.
2: Well, you have got a hole then that goes. Well, you know, you can't say to the center of the earth, but you've got a hole that goes miles and miles and miles into the earth. I would think a university would be out there, boom, just like that.
3: Well, my wife does work for a local university here, and, you know, we've been talking to them about it, and one of the things is they find it quite incredible that I've let that much line into the ground, but that's what I've been doing.
2: Have you ever thought of winding it all back up again?
3: Well, when I let out the first 1,500 yards of line, I reeled all of that back in.
2: Yeah.
3: And I wanted to know if I had hit water down there, because I thought that's a lot of feet.
2: You bet.
3: You know, that's 4,500 feet of line. Did I hit water? So I sent down a roll of Lifesavers.
2: Lifesavers?
3: Yeah, so when it hits the water, the Lifesavers will dissolve.
2: That's true. Oh, I see. So very smart. So
3: yeah, it's an old shark fisherman's trick there. We used to send our bait out on a balloon attached to a roll of Lifesavers, and the bait would go out into the ocean on the tide.
2: Yeah.
3: And then eventually the Lifesavers would melt, and the bait would fall to the bottom. So you know, you couldn't cast a big old mackerel out there that far.
2: That's
3: so
2: amazing. So... what do you? You got any guesses?
3: I have no idea. I thought it could have been. I could have been a mine shaft. But the thing about it is the surface part of it's been very well cared for. I mean, someone built a very lovely wall around it. And
2: all right, tell me about the nature of the side of the walls. In other words, you must be able to look down far enough, at least to examine. The side of the walls.
3: Sure. It's stone for about 15 feet down.
2: Yeah.
3: And then after that, it, you know, it's you know, soil, dirt, and then, you know, further down, rock. You know, so, but I can only see to the extent of, you know, really powerful flashlight. I brought halogen lights out there to try to get a better look down there, but the visibility really isn't there. You cannot see much after a while. But it's, you know, it's a retaining wall. I'd say it's about a 3.5 foot retaining wall, and it goes down about 15 feet, and then it's.
2: Well, I'll tell you this much: no matter how powerful a light, and I was even thinking about a laser. When you're talking about 80,000 feet, forget it. No,
3: well, they should have some technology that can give me an idea of how deep this thing is. I mean, obviously, the old fishing line method is only going to go so far.
2: What we need here is a volunteer. Really, I'm serious. Somebody who would be willing to be lowered into this hole.
3: Well, I don't. You know, to be honest with you, I don't even know if there's any air down that far. I mean,
2: I wouldn't know about that either.
3: Or,
2: yeah,
3: you know, what
2: true.
3: Kind of pressures we're dealing with. You know, these are things that, you know, are totally beyond my grasp in terms of, you know, knowledge about these things. But
2: do you own this property?
3: It's our property, yeah.
2: Uh-huh. How long have you been working on this?
3: Well, we've been out there for a couple years, I said about 4 years now. But this project here with letting down the line, that's only been since last summer here. And it was just,
4: summer.
3: I said, well, how come this thing isn't filling up?
4: Well, sure.
3: And, I talked to the neighbors around there, which are, when you're out there in the country, your neighbors are pretty far away, but they all know the hole out there.
4: They all know about it. So it's
3: because they all bring their trash out there.
4: So the local legend of the hole.
3: Yeah. This could be an apocryphal story, but one guy claims that he threw his departed canine down into the hole.
4: Oh, really?
3: And the story is the guy that did it swears the dog actually came back to him. And he was a hunter.
4: Really?
3: He was a hunter. The story is that he was a hunter, and he was out there hunting, and he saw the same dog. He had the same collar. He had the same little, little metal thing on his collar there. And he said it was the same dog. And he says he knew he threw the dog into the hole. But that's not my dog. That's not my.
4: It's not your story, but it's a story of a resurrected dog.
3: Yeah. This is as you can well imagine, this is all Native American land around here. And
4: so one of the lines
3: of inquiries I'd like to make is, is there anything about this hole in regards to the Native Americans? That's something I haven't really pursued right now. But
4: if you had a fatal disease, Mel,
3: yeah,
4: would you jump in the hole?
3: I would.
4: You would?
3: It is in my will.
4: What?
3: Should I meet my demise? That
4: you would be thrown in the hole?
3: Disposed of into the well.
4: I'm not sure the health department would allow that.
3: Well, one of the things that I thought about later on is, what if this is like contaminating our water, And, we've had, I'm sure you do this out there in Pahrump, too.
4: Well,
3: you have your water checked all the time.
4: Well, yeah, no personal offense to you, Mel, but if there was a possible contamination problem, I'm sure you're a clean guy.
3: Yeah.
4: But, as you deteriorated, you would possibly produce E. coli or something horrible in the local water supply.
3: Well, again, so far it hasn't.
4: If you weren't resurrected.
3: I mean, the water around that area is absolutely pure water. It is,
4: And so nothing thrown down, all the old junk and trash,
3: no.
4: And nothing has polluted the water.
3: No, I can't speak for everything that's been thrown down there, but none of that has been showing up in the water that people draw from their wells. I mean, the water's as clean as it's ever been out there. I think we get water that comes off the Cascades or something.
4: Yeah.
3: It's just really great. It's really wonderful water.
4: Mel, you wouldn't be pulling my leg.
3: No, I'm not. And one of the reasons that I went out to the property tonight, other than it just, it's something that weighs heavily on my mind, I was afraid that after I sent the facts out, that there would be people around there because it's...
4: Well, there may be, but we have not identified specifically where it is.
3: Well, there aren't, as far as I could tell, too many big holes like that around, and so at least the people in my neck of the woods are familiar with it, and I kind of almost expected to see a small party of people.
4: Well, there may be. Now, come daylight, there may be, but remember, folks, this is private property. This is Mel's home.
3: It is posted, too.
4: Oh, it is. All right. There you are. So without knowing exactly where it is, I wouldn't look for that to occur, but there is going to be substantial curiosity about it now, Mel.
3: Well, I think I've, let you know as much as I know about it. I certainly want to find out more. I was mostly curious about the depth of it. I mean, how deep is the deepest hole anyone has ever found?
4: Well, I've never heard of anything deeper than this.
3: I thought maybe this would be like Guinness World Book of Records type hole here. As far as things I thought it would be like, could have been like an old mine.
4: Well, now here's a couple things to think about. I've heard as you go down into the earth, Mel, that it gets hotter.
3: Ooh.
4: Right? So
3: yes.
4: You would think that your fishing line with a weight on it at some point would melt or, something, but there's still weight on it, huh?
3: Yeah.
4: That's amazing.
3: The line is not moving freely. I mean, it still falls under its own weight.
4: Oh, that's amazing. Let's let some of the audience ask you questions.
3: Okay, I think I can do that.
4: All right, because I just might be missing something. West of the Rockies, you're on the air with Mel, who's got the hole in Washington.
5: Hello.
4: Hello. Do you have any questions for Mel? Hello? Okay, well, I guess that guy gave up. East of the Rockies, you're on the air with Mel. Hello.
6: Hello. Oh, you got a guest now?
4: I did. Well, I mean, sort of.
6: I was calling about something else.
4: All right. Well, thank you. First time caller line, you're on the air with Mel. Hello.
7: Mel?
4: Yes, Mel.
7: Oh, Mel. I wanted to talk to Art. I'm on the wrong line.
4: Yeah, you are.
7: I'm sorry. That's the 222 line?
4: 1222 is first time caller line.
7: That's what I thought I was calling.
4: Well, that's what you got. But we're talking with Mel right now. I'm trying to. He's a guy with the hole in Eastern Washington.
7: Okay. I just have something for Art.
4: All right.
7: Mel.
4: Well, call me back when we're into open lines. Wild card line. You're on the air with Mel. Hello.
8: Hi, Art. This is Dave in Milwaukee.
4: Hi, Dave.
8: Hey, I was listening to this. Very interesting.
4: Yeah, it is.
8: I just wanted to let you know. I looked up an encyclopedia, and the Marianas Trench, which is the deepest hole we know about.
4: That's in the ocean, right?
8: Right. It's 36,000 feet deep.
4: So this is, certainly over double that already.
8: Right. And it also says, under mining, that with current technology, we can only go down about 1,600 feet.
4: Wow.
3: That's great. That is great.
4: So you've got something here that already qualifies for Guinness.
3: That is wonderful.
8: Yep.
3: Oh, gosh, I like that. That's great. Did you said 1,600 feet?
8: That's what they said, yeah. 1,640 feet, it says, with current technology is about as deep.
3: Wow.
4: All right. Thank you very much for that information. So already we now learn that you may have a Guinness qualifying hole there, no question about it.
3: Gee.
4: But I want to know, inquiring minds want to know, I would think even if we just had somebody lowered past the 1,600-foot mark to see what's down there.
3: That would be cool, but it wouldn't be me.
4: You wouldn't do it?
3: I wouldn't go down in the hole.
4: At least not while you're still alive.
3: Then I will, you know. But I mean, you know, for the time being, no.
4: I understand. All right, east of the Rockies, you're on the air with Mel.
3: What if the rope broke?
9: Yeah.
4: Well, that's true.
9: Mel?
3: Yeah, hi.
4: Where are you calling from, sir?
9: I'm in Austin, Texas.
4: Austin, Texas, all right.
9: Yeah, you mentioned earlier would like somebody to be lowered down into the hole.
4: That's right.
9: I would be willing to do that.
4: See, there you go, sir. A volunteer.
3: We've got a volunteer.
9: Yeah, I mean, obviously under certain conditions.
4: Like what?
9: Just a cage, for one.
4: A cage?
9: Yeah, just in the event that there's some kind of weird subterranean thing eating all of this garbage down there. Obviously, I would want to be in some kind of a cage.
4: Well, and, what makes you think, though, that anything that could gobble up, say, a refrigerator...
9: Wouldn't get the cage? Well, I would have, obviously, a very powerful light, and I'd be able to see it at some point before it's too late.
4: So we'd have radio contact with you, and we could hear you scream, at least.
9: Yeah.
3: Sounds too much
9: or
3: like
9: an
3: Jaws.
9: Instant up button.
4: An up button?
9: An instant up button. On backup. You know, at like a high speed.
4: And you could take a camera with you.
9: Yeah.
4: With a light and show us everything as.
9: Yeah, I've got a pretty adventurous nature to me anyway. Plus I have a very appealing draw to the supernatural for some reason. Anyway, just naturally in my personality.
4: Well, nobody's saying there's anything supernatural about this, but.
9: Well, the dog story would indicate something supernatural.
4: Well, that's true.
3: Everyone's dogs are scared of the hole.
9: Yeah.
3: It's not just my dogs.
4: No, that's a very good point. In other words, other dogs won't go anywhere near the hole, huh?
3: Yeah, my dogs will follow me everywhere. I mean, you know, no matter where I go, they're, you know.
4: Except
3: to the well.
9: Uh-huh.
4: Now, you call
9: it. Is this possibly at a grid point on the planet?
3: I wouldn't know about grid points, other than I know they exist.
9: Art, do you know anything about the grid points?
4: Yes, thank you, sir, from Austin. I've heard about grid points, but I would have no way of knowing where they are and whether this is one of them. I wouldn't know. Now, this is just a hole. And he's right, there is something a little paranormal about it when you consider the dog story. I tell you, Mel, hold on, all right?
6: Mm-hmm.
4: Stand by. We'll be right back to you. I can hear.

0: Well, here's somebody from Las Vegas, Mike, suggests that we throw a cat down the hole. Listen to the cat scream as it goes down. It's a horrible idea. I don't know about people who do that, throw down a cat. Oh, man. And you hear the echo sort of going down. I'm not for that at all. All right, Mel, here come some more people. First time caller line, you're on the air with Mel with the hole.
1: Art, why don't you have somebody, I know you're connected with somebody that's got radar available. Radar would be the way to go to find out the depth.
0: Well, would radar go down a hole
1: absolutely.
0: Without hitting
1: and
0: sides?
1: You don't need a fancy radar to do it.
0: You mean like a, what about sonar? No, I guess
1: no, sonar you couldn't use because you don't have anything for the medium to go through, like underwater for sonar.
0: Yeah.
1: But radar would definitely work.
0: In other
1: words, I was just curious if you'd call a government agency to come out.
0: But wouldn't radar return a hit from the sides of the hole and melt around down there?
1: No. Purely directional radar. What do you use when you're driving down the highway?
0: Well, you use radar, but
1: exactly.
0: That's out in the open. That's not in. I don't know enough about radar to know if that would work, but it's a good idea.
1: Well, I've used it for years, but that's the way to try it.
0: All right, that's. How about a cop's radar?
1: I'm not sure if they'll return an echo off of that. Possible.
0: All right, all right. Well,
2: it would tell you how fast the hole was going, wouldn't it?
0: Yeah. Tell you how fast. Cute, Mel. Wild card line, you're on the air with Mel. Hello.
3: This is pretty funny. Good evening, Mel.
1: Hi.
3: My name is Barry. I'm just hop, skipping, and jumping away from you down here in Yakima.
1: All right.
3: And I'm awful surprised I haven't heard of this before now.
0: Well, now, Mel hasn't made this public as far as I know. Have you, Mel?
2: No, it's just on my land.
3: Oh, I see.
2: So my neighbors know about it.
0: But well, I mean, wait. This is the first public announcement of the whole?
2: As far as I know, there is no newspaper accounts of it, you know, not in the Daily Record or in the Herald.
0: Well, there will be now. There will be now.
3: Well, as usual, you've heard here first, folks, on
0: That's
3: our
0: right.
3: bill.
0: That's right.
3: Before I get serious, I just wanted to kind of lighten things up here and ask if you considered making a contract with the Refuse Collection Department from Yakima County. You could probably make a killing on that.
2: You know, I read an article in the paper how they wanted to close down our local dump out here, and I almost seriously suggested.
0: Listen, here's another possibility for you. Do you know that I live near an area where there's supposed to be a high-level nuclear dump? Now, if this is really, in effect, a bottomless pit,
2: whoa,
0: you may have something that the U.S. government wants.
2: So I could, like, rent this thing out.
0: You're damn right.
2: And move away as quick as possible.
0: Well, yeah.
3: Anyways, I wanted to mention here, we've got many mediums of technology, and the gentleman who suggested radar, I think, was onto something.
0: Mm-hmm.
3: You know, say for instance that Guinness came out and was gonna, you know, they're pretty thorough with their investigation before they're gonna print you.
0: Yeah, that's
3: but
0: true.
3: Anyways, you know, maybe the way to go is to have someone lower in a sensor's package, you know, which is something that measures for noxious gases, temperature, and I'm sure they could focus a radar, you know, probably pencil thin,
0: mm-hmm.
3: you know, and just hook it up to a endless supply of a cable and lower it down. Be awful interesting.
0: Look, I'd be interested, even if we don't get a hold of the guy from Austin, to lower a camera and a light down.
2: You know, when I was out there this evening, it's kind of a sort of a full moon out there, and one of the things that occurred to me is maybe this has some sort of astronomical type thing.
0: What do you mean, Mel?
2: Well, you know, it's like, you know, how you know, the various pyramids and things in Egypt, you know, are supposed to be lined up on various star systems or whatever.
0: Well, was it a thing like where the moonlight was shining into the hole?
2: Well, no, but I happened to notice, you know, the full moon, and all
0: of a
2: sudden
0: moon,
2: it just sort of put two and two together there, you know.
0: You've never felt drawn to the hole personally, have you? I mean, in terms of, you know.
2: You mean in terms of some sort of spiritual involvement, or
0: no suicide? No suicide.
2: No. I keep the lid on it there because it's an attractive nuisance. You don't want local kids there climbing on the wall and falling in.
0: There's actually no way of knowing whether people have gone in, because they'd be gone.
2: Not in my
0: down with the refrigerator.
2: You know. Again, if I can find out something from the local Native Americans on, you know, maybe with some sort of burial thing, or you know, I mean,
0: and you can drop a big rock and you can hear it going down, probably bouncing off the walls or something, but you never hear a splash.
2: You never hear a splash. I've even taken like old television tubes, you know, the picture tubes, and
0: you've dropped picture tubes down
2: there?
0: Yeah,
2: I've dropped. I hate to say this here, but I've dropped more than one of them down there, and I've never heard it implode or anything. Nothing.
0: EPA, you probably shouldn't say that on the air.
2: Well,
0: they'll come and get you for that. I mean, TV tubes.
2: Well, it is my...
0: It's your own property, I know, but
2: yes.
0: These days, Mel, doesn't make any difference. I mean, tomorrow morning you're liable to wake up and there'll be tanks and Boutros Ghali will be there.
2: That's true.
0: All right, east of the Rockies, you're on the air with Mel.
4: Hi, WKXY, Sarasota.
0: Sarasota, Florida, yes.
4: Let me say, let's throw Mike from Las Vegas down the hole.
0: Really?
4: Yeah. Okay, you know, he's the cat. Okay. I do have a question for Mel. You're a fisherman, right?
2: Yeah.
4: Okay. Have you ever felt a tug on the line? And if you did, what would you do?
2: I don't have a hook on it. There's just a large, there's a 1 pound weight.
0: Yeah, but she's saying if something obviously was pulling on that line.
2: What would I do?
0: Yeah.
4: What'd you do?
0: I'd run.
2: Yeah.
0: Seal that damn thing up and I'd never get near it again.
2: Yeah, I'd put the lid down on it at that point there and say, that's it, the dump is closed.
4: And at any point, did you ever pull up the weight and look at it?
0: Yeah, I asked that too.
2: The first series of letting down line, when I got about 4,500 feet down there, I had a roll of lifesavers down on the bottom to determine if there was any water down there. And of course, if there was water, the lifesavers would melt. I didn't do that. But since that time, I've let the line continuously go down. I've just spliced on to the end of the line and continued.
0: Yeah, just trying to find out where the bottom is.
2: Yeah, that was my main question. It's like, how deep is this thing? Where does it go? You know, well, it goes into the earth, but you know, how far does it go before it'll stop?
4: Okay.
2: You know.
0: All right, thank you, ma'am. I think that a light and a video camera. I mean, Mel, you could have a special as you got down past, what did they say was the deepest hole, 1,600
2: feet? 1,600 feet.
0: As you got down past 1,600 feet, you'd have a network special on your hands, Mel.
2: That would be good. I'm thinking about putting up a web page on it there if I can get one of those.
0: What's his name? Rivera would come.
2: and they'd lower him into the hole.
0: Only if we were all lucky. West of the Rockies, you're on the air with Mel. Hello.
5: Yeah, this is Terry from Bremerton.
0: Hello, Terry. Oh, you're up in Washington again, yeah.
5: You're right. Well, I was wondering about how much does 15 miles of fishing line weigh?
2: I have no idea. I'm just letting that sucker go down. I have not
5: really.
2: Well,
5: what if you've already hit the bottom and you got a pound of fishing line on it? You're
2: That's
5: just
2: right.
5: letting it down.
2: Yeah,
5: I should
2: weigh one of those spools because I'm getting them in 5,000-yard spools.
5: Yeah.
2: And so I should weigh a spool and sort of deduct the cost of the spool itself and see what that would add up to in terms of how much that weighs.
0: So in other words, it could have hit bottom some time ago and simply the pure weight of the line.
5: Right.
2: It doesn't feel like it is reach bottom there. There's no slack in the line.
0: But even so, well, there might not be with that much weight. But, you know, even if that's true, caller, think about it. He's still got the deepest hole ever heard of in the world.
5: Yeah, he does. But the weight of the line would keep pulling the line down.
0: Yeah, but there would be so much line down there by then. But
5: what pound test line is it?
2: I'm using 20 pounds.
5: I couldn't
2: afford to go much higher.
5: Do you think you have
2: 20
5: pounds of line on it already?
2: Pardon me?
5: Do you think you have 20 pounds of line in the hole already.
6: I'm sure there's more line than that.
5: It would break by then.
6: You know, we're talking how many
0: there must be a lot of tension.
6: I've got about 20 spools of line.
5: A lot of tension on that.
0: Yeah.
6: 20 spools of line on there.
5: Wow.
6: And it's still hanging on there. You know, that weight continues to go down. I don't know if there's a way of weighing that thing, you know, as it is.
5: Yeah, I was just interested in how much the line would weigh itself.
6: I could probably do that, you know, get one of those hanging scales.
0: Sure.
6: And the spring operating stuff and just sort of knot it off up there.
0: Yeah, why not? It's worth a try. And the other thing that's worth a try, I suppose, although you'd be cranking for a long time, would be to crank it back up again.
6: Well, no, I could just weigh like one spool of line and multiply it. I think I'm up to about like 18 spools of line right now. So, you know, it wouldn't be too hard to get a weight on it.
0: All right. You'll report back to us on that?
6: Yeah, I can. Sure, definitely.
0: All right.
6: Yes, definitely.
0: All right. First time caller line, you're on the air with Mel. Hello?
7: Yes.
0: Hi, where are you?
7: I'm Bellingham, Washington.
0: Yes. Oh, Washington again. Yeah.
7: Yes.
0: Yes.
7: I was wondering, what was the... Mel said that he had a triangular one-pound weight on the end of the line.
0: You're right.
7: Yeah, I was wondering what elements was that weight, or is that weight composed of?
6: It's a standard lead fishing weight.
7: Mm-hmm. You know, you were talking earlier, Al was talking earlier about the heat when you get...
0: I was speculating. You know, I saw the movie with Pat Boone about the journey to the center of the earth. It was supposed to get hot when you go down, right?
7: Mm-hmm. Yeah, and also, what about the magnetism? You know, that's a factor you consider also.
0: The magnetism?
7: Yes.
0: You're off into a territory that I can't answer. Mel, are you going to contact your wife? Works for a university,
6: yeah, huh? Local university.
0: Have they? I mean, did she tell them about this? And if so, what did they say?
6: Well, the people she talked to, because I nag her about it occasionally, say,
0: sure.
6: You know, they're telling her, you don't have a whole day that deep, you know.
0: So, in other words, they don't believe her?
6: No. No. What I'm trying to do is, you know, kind of entice them out there and just bring something out there to measure how deep it is.
0: Well, Mel, would you be willing to talk to, like, newspaper people or television people? They're crazy. They'd send someone down there.
6: Well... I know I'm talking to a lot of people on the phone right now and on the radio, but I am not sure if I'd want to have a TV crew and a, you know.
0: So you're not sure you want that kind of publicity?
6: No, you know, I mean, you know, I'd be happy to, you know, like I say, you know, I could put together a website on it and, you know, keep people, you know, informed about what's going on because, you know, I'm sort of making this my...
0: people would accuse you of going to the well one time too many.
6: That's probably true.
0: West of the Rockies, you're on the air with Mel. Hello.
8: Hello there. That is absolutely amazing. All right. This is Ken from Scottsdale.
0: Yes, sir.
8: And one thing I wanted to mention about that, when you mentioned about a car that had apparently fallen from the sky.
0: The Chevrolet, yeah.
8: Right. I recall reading about many, many incidents in England and throughout Europe of nuts, raining nuts of different kinds. I mean, Brazil nuts and hazelnuts.
0: Sometimes it rains nuts on my program. Listen, we're not talking about things falling from the sky right now. We're talking about a hole.
8: Right, I know. Well, it was open lines a minute ago. Now you switched it.
0: Well, I've switched it because I have Mel.
8: Oh, well, anyway, as far as the hole goes, isn't it possible there could be like an aquifer or something in the... water
0: well,
8: or something.
0: Mel has not found any water. Any water at all. He lowered lifesavers in, and the lifesavers came back, and that was how far, Mel?
6: 4,500 feet.
0: 4,500 feet, and the lifesavers came back intact, right?
6: Oh, yeah. They were absolutely dry. They weren't dissolved. They were just perfect.
0: That's pretty definitive. First time caller line, you're on the air with Mel. Hi.
9: Mel?
6: Hi.
9: Hi, this is Conrad in Grass Valley, and I've got some thoughts about this whole well problem.
6: Sure.
9: First of all, if he's putting line down the well...
0: Wait a minute, sir. We've got to stop this because people are going to call it a well. There has never been any water found in this hole.
9: Okay, a hole.
0: Yeah, thank you.
9: All right. If he started out with a one-pound weight, and he starts adding fish line to it,
0: right?
9: Then the amount of weight down the hole increases. All right. Now, if he knows the weight of the line on a per-foot basis, as he puts more weight down the hole, if he could measure the total strain on the top of the, or load on the top of the line, he would know if any of that line was draped on anything. See, the thing is, once he gets a fair amount of line
0: that's
9: there,
0: that's a good point.
9: The

0: the lead would certainly survive 100 degrees just fine. You're probably right. That is interesting. Mel, I say that we got to put a person down there, a volunteer.
1: Not a cat.
0: No, not a cat. No cats. But a person, maybe like a media person, one of these anchors from maybe one of the Seattle Como stations or something, set, you know, lower them down.
1: Oh, boy. again, I'm intrigued. Again, I've been running line down there for quite a while, and I don't think I've hit bottom. The weight seems to be hanging plumb over there, and like I said, we've been throwing things down there for a long, long, long, long time, and you know, this hole has not filled up. I don't know. Maybe it's getting incinerated down there. I don't know.
0: All right, and you would swear on all that is sacred to you that what you have told us is the absolute, unadulterated truth.
1: This is my hole, and this is the truth about it.
0: God, it's an amazing story, Mel. Who else besides your wife, the people you've tried to talk to at the university, and yourself? I guess your neighbors know about the hole?
1: Oh, yeah. There's probably good. Oh, well, you know, in terms, you know, not families, but individuals, probably a good 20 people that use the hole regularly.
0: To throw junk into.
1: Yeah. It's always been done.
0: Well, I remember when I was a kid, I used to like to throw stuff off bridges and stuff like that and into holes just to hear it hit bottom.
1: Never heard anything hit. I mean, if you hit the side, of course, but if you just drop it straight down.
0: Straight down, yeah, 9.5 feet.
1: Go straight.
0: 9.5 feet is certainly large enough so that if you got in the center and dropped it straight down, it would go straight down, right?
1: Yeah, you can just, you know, lean right over there and get it going straight down. You know, and as far as anything I can see, visually, you know, with halogens and flashlights.
0: The light just what? Fades away into blackness?
1: Yeah. You've got nothing after a while, you know. You can see as far as the beam will go, and that's it. You know?
0: Does anybody have any theories about, you said a dog was thrown into the hole dead and then came back alive again, right?
1: The story is the guy was out hunting, and he saw his dog, and he knew it was his dog because it was the same dog. It had the same collar. It had the same tag on it and the whole thing.
0: Oh, man. Does anybody have any theories about what properties would be in the hole to resurrect a canine?
1: Gosh, I'd like to think that this is something like really benign. Like, I mean, cows have gone down there. I mean, I haven't heard any cows coming back, and or at least that you would know. But
0: Well, it's not the creator. Well, look, we're out of time. Mel, you get the honors from near the hole in Washington State. Tell them.
1: From the hole, it is good night to everyone from coast to coast.
0: And beyond. Thank you, Mel.
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0: Well, we talked about it Friday night, Saturday morning, last hour. Now, a lot of you might not have heard that last hour, so I've got Mel, and there's an update. It may be the deepest hole anywhere in the ground. It may go on forever, for all we know. I'll catch you up here in a moment. I received the following facts last week. Dear Art, I'm writing to you to see if I can get some help from you or your vast listening audience. I live in rural eastern Washington near the Menastash Ridge. I think I'm pronouncing that correctly now. On our property, there is a hole. Like the previous owners and the owners before them, we've been throwing our trash into the hole. Apparently, the hole has been there as long as anyone can remember. At first, I thought it was an ancient well. Anyway, the hole is 9 feet, 9 inches in diameter. There is a stone retaining wall around it, and we put a steel door on top to keep anyone from falling into it. As I said earlier, people have been throwing their trash into the well, that's in quotes here, for decades. Furniture, household trash, dead cows, building debris, you name it. The thing is,

0: I noticed the hole never filled up. So I got curious, actually obsessed, began trying to measure the depth of the hole. I emptied 3 fishing reels of about 1,500 yards of monofilament trying to determine the depth. Soon I was buying fishing line in bulk. So far, I've sunk about 80,000 feet of line into the hole without reaching bottom. My wife works at a local university with a geology department. We hope to get some professional scholarly help in determining the depth of the hole, as far as I can tell. There's nothing else particularly strange about it, except for 2 other things. Dogs refuse to get within 100 feet of the hole. Birds won't sit on the retaining wall or metal door. Another strange thing is there's no echo when you yell into the hole. Indeed, I've never heard anything hit bottom when tossed in. We once tossed in an old refrigerator, and we never heard it hit bottom, no crash, splash, or crunch. I hope your listeners can help with possible explanations. I'm wondering if this, based on my measurements thus far, might be the deepest hole on Earth. Signed, Mel Waters. Well, you know me, I get a fax like this and I jump right on it. So I called Mel in the middle of the night. We put him on the air last hour of the show last week, and we got the story of Mel's hole. But now, Mel's hole part 2. I get the following fax earlier today. Art, you're receiving this fax simultaneously with a fax I attempted to send you earlier today. Much has developed since the first fax. I'll try to explain as rationally as possible what has transpired since my earlier fax. Around 1 p.m., I drove to Yakima to shop at the Costco there. On my way back, I decided to stop at the property. When I got there, my access road was blocked by military personnel that were armed. I noticed that several pieces of yellow gear had entered and exited my property based on the direction of their tread. I asked one of the guards, "What's going on?" He said there was a plane crash on the property. I said, "Well, that's strange." I told him there's no smoke, I don't see any in the distance. He asked who I was, and I let him know I own the property. I then asked to talk to the officer in charge. A non-uniformed man came up to my Suburban and let me know that I won't have access to my property until the crash has been completely investigated. I mentioned the yellow gear and the lack of smoke, and that they were on my property. I was told by this man that it's not necessarily my property, and that it would be very easy to find a drug lab on my property. Well, I got the drift. I asked if I could leave. He said, "Sure, don't come back until we contact you." I asked if he wanted a way to contact me. He said, "They know how to contact me." I said, "I suppose you don't want me to talk to anybody about this." He said, "Nobody would believe it anyway." That's about it for now. Oh, I talked to one of my neighbors earlier today, and he told me something very interesting. He said that some time ago, he was driving up to the hole at night and thought he saw the most bizarre thing. He said he saw a beam of solid black coming out of the then uncovered hole. I said, "What do you mean?" He said he saw something blacker than black coming out of the hole, like a searchlight reaching into the sky as far as he could see. So there you have it. There actually is more. Here is, from the state of Washington, here's Mel. Mel.
1: Hello, Art Bell and listeners.
0: Hi. When I got this second fax from you, I called you up, and you were totally, totally freaked out.
1: Oh, my God, I was. I tell you, I was, I feel a lot better now, let me tell you, but,
0: Yeah, you were just a pile of nerves when I talked to you. Now, what... Explain again. You went up to your property. You were going to examine the hole because we were talking about it. I'm sure you had interest. So, and they stopped you there, huh?
1: Yeah. Well, after the show on Friday night, I went out there and in the evening and noticed there were some helicopter activity around the property. There was further helicopter activity the next day. And so I figured that clearly somebody out there listens to your program.
0: Oh, yes.
1: And I think...
0: John, I'm really sorry I brought this on for you. I didn't... It certainly wasn't intentional.
1: Well, you know, when we talked yesterday, you felt that probably the best thing to do is to be public in this matter. And
0: that's right. Your best protection is to be public, Mel.
1: Well, anyway, so there was a lot of activity around there. And, you know, I've had some thoughts about this. And if they knew where the hole was, I would imagine that they could take some readings of the depth of the hole from, like, satellites.
0: I don't know about that. I'm sure they have a way to measure it from ground. I'm not sure about satellites.
1: Well, we did have a lot of hovering up there in the air, I'll tell you that. So we did have that situation.
0: And they stopped you, right? In other words, there was a barrier there?
1: Well, there was on... I'll tell you, I'm getting a little confused about days. I guess it's now Tuesday morning.
0: Yeah, that's right.
1: But since... What they had originally there was a barrier. Not a barrier, but just armed soldiers, basically.
0: Armed soldiers.
1: Armed soldiers. Since then, they have erected some further down the road. I mean, you can't even... I mean, basically, there's the road, there's the access road, and then finally kind of meander into the property.
0: Okay.
1: They now have jersey barriers at the road.
0: What are those?
1: Jersey barriers. Those are... they're kind of like big chunks of concrete.
0: Like the bomb barriers they have at the White House. Kind of
1: more or less. So you could squeeze maybe one vehicle through there, but it's you know, definitely being controlled over there.
0: Now, this is your property, right? You've got the deed to this property.
1: This is, well, mine in the banks.
0: Well, you're in the bank. You know, we're all in the same situation. So they won't let you on your own property, and they're claiming there was a plane that crashed?
1: Yeah, that was the thing. And I said, well, where's the smoke? I've seen plane crashes before. There's got to be smoke. And, you know, again, I asked to the officer in charge there, and I figured, you know, one of these military types would come up, and I don't know, maybe he was just dressed in civilian clothes because of, you know, the nature of what happened there. But, he told me that I won't be able to go out there until the accident's been investigated.
0: Yeah.
1: And I was insistent about my property rights, and he seemed to indicate that this might not necessarily be my property in regards to the drug lab. So, but the problem is I do have...
0: Drug lab?
1: I do have a sort of a lab on the property, but...
0: Oh, no, wait a minute. Ooh,
1: yep.
0: You have a sort of lab? What kind of lab?
1: Well, I work or working in the alternative health field here and on the property, and that's one of the reasons, and this can all come out now. I imported some plant life from northern Nevada. They were Native American plants that the Indians used there for treatment of various illnesses, mostly cold and flu.
0: Yeah.
1: Anyway, so we, because of the nature of the climate, and it's very similar to northern Nevada, we thought we would cultivate these plants and then use it as a cure. It's a very effective cure.
0: It's not a narcotic, is it?
1: No, it's not narcotics.
0: Well, then what the hell are they talking about drug lab?
1: Well, there is a lab there, though. I mean, and...
0: but there's no... You're not cranking out crank or methamphetamine or anything?
1: Yeah, but if they had, for instance, if they found, like, it was a drug lab, they could seize my property.
0: So it was their way of telling you,
1: yeah,
0: listen, brother, stay away, let us do what we're doing, or, you know, we might find a drug lab here, and then it wouldn't
1: exactly
0: be your property anymore, and you might even be in jail.
1: Mm-hmm. Yeah, so they were clearly letting me know, and my feeling was that they were in control.
0: So what have we got? We got some kind of national security hole now, or is it what?
1: Well, excuse me. I assume by now they've made a lot of determinations about it, and it sounds like it's something they want. Today on my answering machine, I had a message from my real estate agent.
0: Oh?
1: And he says that he had someone who is very interested in purchasing my property and would make me a very generous offer. Now, I haven't gotten back to him, but I think we put two and two together here. Somebody wants to get their hands on my property.
0: So what are you going to do, Mel? Are you going to accept the, quote, generous offer? and get out of this with your skin intact and a few bucks, or are you going to fight?
1: Well, that's a good question. That's one of the reasons why I didn't get back to my my agent today. You know, is that I wanted to sit down and think about it before I did anything. I don't know what their so-called very generous offer is. But on one side, you have a possible drug lab, and on the other side, you have a very generous offer. And so I would kind of be curious to know what their generous offer was.
0: Well, that's the carrot-stick approach, no question about it.
1: Yeah, they're working me both ends here, I think. And I'm, you know, like I say, I feel a lot calmer about this now than I did before. It was.
0: Now, you were almost panicked, weren't you?
1: Yeah. It was just a little bit too much.
0: All right, you did some measurements. People were asking about the weight of the line that you were putting into the hole. And so, what have you determined?
1: Yeah, I did some real quick and dirty work here with this here. First of all, when I was out there on the weekend, I was able to actually measure or weigh the line that's in the hole, and basically I tied it onto one of these little fisherman's scales, okay? And,
0: all right.
1: You know, it's a little spring operated thing there, but I had a weight on that, including the 1 pound sinker on there. It looks like it weighs about 17, 18 pounds.
0: What does?
1: The line that's in the hole.
0: In totality?
1: Yeah, the entire weight of the line. Basically, the line weighs 10 ounces for every 100. Every 1,000 yards.
0: Okay, so 17 or 18 pounds.
1: Yeah.
0: It's 20-pound test line, right?
1: Mm-hmm.
0: And you have got 1 pound down at the end of it, tied on the end of it, right?
1: That's right.
0: So
1: one of the things is it's this has become a moot point at this point, but if I drop much more line down there, and based on what your caller said, this line will break at probably at the top of the line, because that's where all the pressure will be. So
0: but you believe you're down 80,000 feet?
1: Yeah. Yeah, without a doubt.
0: 80,000 feet?
1: Eight with, what is that, four zeros on there?
0: Well, it's a mile, 5,280 feet, so
1: yeah,
0: you can figure it from there.
1: Someone's, I believe me, I haven't done the math on there. I always forget how long a mile is, but...
0: How long have you owned this property with a hole?
1: We've had the property for about 4 years now, and... you know, the guy that had it there had been there for a long time. I believe he'd been there for over 40 years. It's very rustic. I think I might have indicated to you we do not have electricity there. We do not have phone service.
0: No, it's just raw property, right?
1: Well, we have some buildings and the housing structures. All of those were basically damaged with the heavy snowfall.
0: All right, Mel, that's right. Recent snowfall. Mel, hold on. We'll be back after the bottom of the hour. Right?
1: Mm-hmm.
0: Stay right there. I'm Art Bell, and this is CBC.
2: The devil went down to Georgia. He was looking for a soul to steal. He was in a bind, but he was way behind, and he was willing to make a deal. When he came across this young man sewing on the fiddle and playing it hot, and the devil jumped up on a hickory stump and said, "Boy, let me tell you what. I guess you didn't know it, but I'm a fiddle player, too. And if you'd care to take a dare, I'll make a bet with you. Now, you play pretty good fiddle, boy, but give the devil his due. I bet a fiddle is gold against your soul.

0: Now back to Mel. And Mel, a lot of this audience would not have heard, but there was another little bit of the legend of the hole. Apparently, at some point, somebody threw a dead dog into the hole, right?
1: Oh, yeah, I was telling you about that before the other night, and, yeah, people throw everything in there. There's dead cows going down the hole, there's, you know, sheep, whatever, you name it, it's gone down there. One guy threw his old hunting dog down into the hole, I guess, as a form of burial. And the story that I heard was that the guy, the hunter, was out there hunting one day, and he saw his old departed dog. It looked exactly the same. In fact, it was wearing the same collar, the same tags on it. So he was absolutely, the story is, they were like absolutely believed the dog came back somehow.
0: And you believed it to the degree that you changed your will so that when you die, they were going to throw your body into the hole, right?
1: When I'm gone, I go into the hole.
0: Oh, well, but maybe not now, huh?
1: Well, that's a matter for conjecture. I didn't have a chance to mention this. After finding out, you know, the story about the black beam, you know, the other day I thought I'd go out there and do some more research amongst my neighbors who, you know, may have...
0: That makes sense. You can't go on the property. Might as well talk to the neighbors. Yeah, sure.
1: And so, you know, you go out and buy them a cup of coffee and find out a few things here. Anyway, I had talked to one gentleman who's really quite elderly and has lived in the area for a long time, but he said that... Originally, and this is going way back, so this must go back about 40, 50, maybe longer, that there was a series of, around the hole, there was a series of stone columns. I said stone columns and...
0: Stone columns?
1: Yeah. And so I asked him, you know, could he like, you know, I sketched out a little how the property looks there and see if he could place the stone columns on it.
0: Yeah.
1: So, you know, he drew it on a napkin there and I said, that's very interesting. Well, I had my power book with me, and I pulled up a picture of Stonehenge.
0: Yeah.
1: He says, that's exactly what the thing looked like.
0: You're kidding.
1: He said that they had these, like, pillars lined up, you know, and just like that. He says it wasn't, you know, it didn't have that thing on the top, you know. They had some, like, things on top of the pillars, Stonehenge.
0: Oh, that's really odd. Listen, you can't get photographs, Mel. I'm sorry to interrupt, but I asked you about photographs. They won't let you close enough to take any photographs.
1: I was afraid to take pictures of the guards, to be honest with you.
0: No, I understand. How about a drawing, Mel? Can you get us a drawing?
1: Yeah, I could do that. I had a question for you. The night that I talked to you, you said you got another fax about another anomalous hole.
0: That's right.
1: Colville area?
0: Oh, that's right. That's exactly right. I've got that fax. And I'll try and get to it.
1: Okay. On Sunday, I listened to your show a bit, and you had Linda on talking about HARP.
0: That's right. Project HARP.
1: Now, HARP is supposed to look for...
0: Underground bunkers and tunnels and such, yes.
1: That's right.
0: Now, maybe it's looking at your hole. Who knows? Here's a fax for you. The following is a theory regarding Mel's property. One. Imagine two naturally occurring iron veins just happening to reach toward the Earth's surface around Manastash, Washington. There is a tremendous amount of naturally generated high-voltage electricity deep in the Earth. What if the bottom of the hole on Mel's property is a naturally occurring focal point, a lot like the device that Mr. Markham built? The Earth could have its own, in effect, time machine. Over the centuries, through various quakes and so forth, all of the soil above the portal would have fallen into the bottom and been launched into some other time. This explains the lack of echoes and the apparent depth of the hole. Tell Mel to lower a clock down there.
1: Well, let me tell you, I was over at the university library today, and you know, I wanted to find out a little bit more about Earth geology. And one of the things I found out is the crust, on average, on the Earth, is about 20 miles deep.
0: Okay.
1: Now, underneath the crust, and this is something that a lot of people don't know about, there's something known as the MOHO discontinuity.
0: The what?
1: The MOHO, M-O-H-O discontinuity.
0: What is that?
1: It's named for a guy named Mohorovic. He was a Croatian seismologist. But I don't know much about seismology, but I'll tell you what I know about this discontinuity. P waves, and I guess those are seismic waves,
0: yeah,
1: through this discontinuity, move faster than they do through the rest of the Earth. They, like, speed up.
0: Okay.
1: Normally, they go, like, 7 kilometers per second. These are going, like, 8 kilometers per second when they go through there. And it's believed that it has to do with a chemical difference in the type in that area of the Earth. So you've got the crust, you have the MOHO discontinuity, then you have the mantle. And so that region is very, very little known, as you can well imagine, because you really can't get to it, at least not yet. And the scientists really don't understand that, but we have this thing that goes on underneath the crust that is very, very peculiar. And I just thought I might mention that there.
0: All right. Well, I don't know anything about that. That's very interesting. All I know is we had all kinds of cool plans. I mean, we were going to... Mel, I'm telling you, I've got volunteers who are willing to go down in your hole, but now that's obviously not going to occur because they have your hole. I mean, this is outrageous. This is your property.
1: Yeah, it is my property. That's the incredible thing. I could not step one inch onto my property. You know, my deepest incursion only got me onto the access road. I was kept way away from that thing there.
0: How far is it from the access road where you were stopped to the hole?
1: Oh, gosh. You'd have to travel, oh, gosh. I would say it's from the access road kind of, it's very hilly ground over there, so you kind of have to go around all the low spots there. You might go about a mile and a half or more. You can't even see the little, like, valley that I'm in.
0: Before you began dropping this monofilament line into the hole with a weight, you threw an entire refrigerator down this hole and then listened and listened and listened and never heard a thing?
1: Nothing. The refrigerator, I didn't hear anything. I mean, I expected, you know, I mean, something that massive, you know, and I expected something. But, I've thrown things there that I knew would make interesting sounds, like television tubes, picture tubes.
0: Yeah, they explode.
1: Yeah, those are my favorite. And, I couldn't get an explosion or anything out of them. So I have not heard anything actually touch bottom in that thing.
0: I mean, it's almost impossible, it seems.
1: If the hole right now, I don't know, is 15, 16, 17 miles, you know, how long would it take for the sound to travel back, you know, if it is hitting bottom? Let's say it's hitting bottom at, say, 15 miles. How long would it take? Or would I hear it at all? You know, those are things, I don't know. I mean,
0: don't think so. I mean, you don't hear things that occur. Well, on the other hand, though, it's a channeled...
1: It sure is.
0: I don't know the physics involved in such a deep hole. Have you ever heard of any other holes?
1: No. That's why I was curious about the Colville hole. I did find out that actually the deepest mine is like 2.3 miles into the Earth.
0: So this is way, way beyond anything that anybody's ever heard about.
1: Yeah, but that's a mine. That's a mine structure. Another thing I was curious about was that channel that they built underneath the English Channel between England and France. How deep is not how deep it is, but how long is it? You know, is it several miles or?
0: I almost rode on it. It's funny you should mention. I almost rode on it last time I was in London, but I didn't. So I don't exactly know. I saw the entrance to it. I rode right by the entrance to it.
1: I would be leery of going into that thing.
0: Well, then you certainly wouldn't want to go in. Would you go in this hole? Your hole, if you could.
1: I anticipate what will be going down into the hole in the future will be federal prisoners, I imagine. Who will be going down there on a non-voluntary basis, I assume, because, if we're talking the government here, which it is obviously the government that's been interested in this, they have every piece of technology they could ever want. They could send down cameras, they could send down whatever they wanted, you know. So, you know, I assume at some point if they determined that was safe for a human being to go down, they'll send a person down, you know, and they take air readings, if it's got good air, bad air, you know, find out what's going on. I'd say that, you know, they they would do that. You know, I'm you know, just like a, you know, poor ordinary little guy here who doesn't have a lot of technology as back.
0: Well, how would you like to get a whole bunch of citizens together, Mel, and
1: yeah.
0: and go marching on that property and challenge their authority to take your property like that?
1: Well, we talked about that over coffee with the guy that told me about the stones out there, you know, thing. You know, I mean, you know, we're pretty we're big on property rights here.
0: Yeah, this is your hole, not theirs.
1: And you know, we're very, very militant about that. And they say, you know, how can they do that here? The truth is, you know, if they say a plane crashed on property,
0: yeah,
1: and I don't have any evidence of that, but I mean, you know, I expect to see some smoke. But if they're telling people this is an accident scene, we got to do an investigation, you know, FAA and all that business there.
0: All right, did they tell you what kind of airplane, civilian,
1: no.
0: military, or what?
1: No.
0: All right. Well, are there any reports? I mean, you can check on plane crashes,
1: oh,
0: right?
1: First of all, over here, if a kid throws a snowball at your car in the wintertime, that makes the newspaper. I mean, so...
0: So there should have been big news if a plane went down.
1: You bet. I mean, we've had planes go down here before. I mean, we've had planes go down, you know, on the other side of the mountains and makes newspaper here. I mean, you know, that's a big deal here.
0: All right, well, then instead of a crowd of civilians, maybe that was a bad idea, how about a crowd of media? I mean, I could get Seattle media by your side and go marching right up to that group. Right up to the barrier.
1: Yeah, and then I end up being a convicted drug cooker.
0: They actually said that to you.
1: Those were almost verbatim the exact words they said. We could find a drug lab on this property if you get my drift. Just very easily.
0: All right. Mel, let's take a few calls, see if anybody has any ideas. This one has me stumped. East of the Rockies, you're on the air with Mel. Hello. Hello there.
2: Yes, this is Robert in Milwaukee.
0: Hi, Robert.
2: Art, I just had a thought connecting Stephen Greer at C-SETI with what he said on concerning interplanetary travel. And drew a connection to the cloning. I find it very interesting that the scientists say they're not going to consider cloning humans.
0: Oh, baloney. That's a bunch of crap. You know, don't listen to that. I excuse me for a second, Mel, on the subject of cloning. You know, all day I've been listening to this drivel from the scientists about the cloning thing, that we're not going to do it. Oh, well, yes, this technology will allow cloning, but we're not going to do it. That is utter garbage, and when we get around to talking about cloning, which we will, we're going to talk about it in an entirely different vein, because unless you are naive beyond belief, spending your time talking about whether we should or shouldn't, will or won't, is baloney, because we will. I guess you can say, should we? Huh. But we will, I guarantee we're going to clone. Anyway, that is not tonight's subject or the moment's subject. Mel's hole is, first time caller line, you're on the air.
3: Hey, Mel?
1: Yeah, hi there.
3: Hi there.
0: Where are you, sir?
3: I'm in Oregon. My name's Pete.
0: All right, Pete.
3: Okay.
1: Where in Oregon are you?
3: In Corvallis.
1: Corvallis, okay, I know what that is, sure.
3: Okay, yeah, I was listening to the show, and I guess it's a delayed broadcast out here. I was listening to earlier stuff.
0: No, this is about Mel's hole.
3: Mm-hmm.
0: Go ahead, sir.
3: And, I would just say to Mel that you need to get in contact with just about every media person that you can think of and get him out there.
0: He's done that with me, and I agree with you. I just said to Mel that he should take, you know, like an army of cameras out there. But
3: yeah, exactly.
0: He's afraid that he's going to end up in jail.
3: Mm-hmm.
0: Now, he's got a point.
3: Well,
0: suppose the army of cameras with Mel in tow arrive, and there's feds there saying, sorry, this is a crime scene. Is this Mel Waters? Well, you're under arrest, Mel.
1: Well, I have to tell you that as far as I, you know, what I believe is now that the surface of the hole there has been, you know, there's a lot of snow on the property. It's been covered up with snow. Mm-hmm. I think that's what the yellow gear was there for, is to, you know, groom it all so you can't see it from the air.
3: Well, I think there's a lot of questions that need to be answered.
1: And
3: if the military's out there, if there was a plane crash, I think the media would want to know what kind of plane it was, who was flying it.
0: Well, you see,
1: the thing is, I'm the one that's saying that there was a plane crash.
0: Yeah, Mel, I'll tell you something. And for what it's worth, if it was a civilian airplane that crashed, that would be in the news.
1: Mm-hmm.
0: If it was a regular military airplane that crashed, that would be in the news. But there are some type of aircraft that crash, Mel, that, it, believe me, it does not make the news. We have them out here. They crash, and you see the military cordon off miles of area, and there's no news about it at all. You know, this secret aircraft that fly and crash. But I don't think that's what happened there, and neither do you. Do you?
1: No, I don't believe that anything crashed there, because I didn't have the smell of the smoke. I didn't see any smoke. It was a beautiful clear day. I mean, if there was any, and it wasn't particularly windy, if there was. There was a crash to be evidence of. There'd be smoke clouds.
0: I'll tell you one thing. I would be very cautious, Mel, about accepting a generous offer for the property with a hole, because you know what? No matter what else, Mel, your hole is worth millions of dollars. If it's what you say it is, if it's as deep as you say it is, man, you could fence a property and sell tickets.
1: Well, I think I also mentioned that they actually moved onto the property several mobile, one of those like temporary buildings.
0: Oh,
1: that onto the property.
0: Oh, really?
1: Mm-hmm. Yeah, one of the neighbors says he saw like almost like a parade of these things going out there, like 3-4 of them, plus some generator equipment there too.
0: Oh my God. How long after the broadcast did this parade begin?
1: Well, it was Saturday night. I was out there pretty late.
0: And we did the broadcast between I think 3 and 4 o'clock Pacific time Saturday morning.
1: Yeah, so I got some sleep, you know, and I went out there, you know, in the evening and did my weighing of the line in the hole, and that's when I saw the first helicopter out there, and that was a very strange experience. You know, I actually looked up at this thing here for about 20 minutes. You know, there were more helicopters out there Saturday morning early, several of them coming in and out. That was Saturday morning. That was Sunday morning, and then by today, the chronology is getting real confusing for me. But
0: now, yesterday, I guess, really.
1: I lost a day in here, Mark. What they saw is actually some mobile buildings being moved onto the property. Apparently, some generators there. Again, I have no power or phone on the property. There, you know, we use cell phone if we need to make a call, and we used to use solar out there too.
0: Well, I feel in a way guilty, Mel, but your original facts got me going.
1: Well,
0: and there was no way not to follow up on that. And I guess once we aired that, it was too late. It was a done deal.
1: When I originally approached this thing here, you know, what I wanted to do was to, you know, get some good ideas about the nature of this thing here. I guess I was pretty naive about it.
0: All right, Mel, one thing I've got to ask you.
1: Yeah.
0: Don't think me rude, but no, I've got to ask, Mel.
1: Yeah.
0: That's not a drug lab you've got out there, is it?
1: No. We are working with Native American plants. They're plants that Native Americans used in making this was a Northern Nevada doctor back in World War I time who found a cure for the flu. He gave this stuff to his, he was a military doctor. He gave it to the people under his command.
0: All right, Mel, hold on. We're going to do a break here at the top of the hour. We'll be back to you. Mel Waters, the guy with the endless hole, is my guest. We will start taking some calls. Anybody have any advice for Mel or thoughts on all of this? Yikes. CBC in action.

0: All right. Back now to Mel and the dilemma of the endless hole. Mel, are you there?
1: I am here, Art.
0: All right. There are some people with questions. Do you have anything else you want to say?
1: Just that, you know, just after beginning to explore this thing here, you know, with the help of your audience and, you know, further questioning on, you know, people, you know, that live around in my area here, asking them, you know, really, do you remember anything strange about the hole in particular?
0: Well, I would say a resurrected dog would be pretty good.
1: It just becomes more and more mysterious. I have no way of understanding any of that.
0: I would say a darker than dark beam that seems to go straight up into the sky would be pretty strange.
1: That to me was utterly fascinating.
0: Yeah.
1: You know, it's like, you know, the hole itself is dark, but for it to send out darkness, you know, into the sky, to me was just absolutely
0: incredible. Yeah, I couldn't begin to explain it.
1: I mean, it was, you know, the way he described it, it was just...
0: All right, look, yeah. Let's bring some people on. East of the Rockies, you're on the air with Mel. Hello, where are you?
2: This is Philip in Tulsa, Oklahoma.
0: Hello, Philip, how you doing?
2: Great, love your show.
0: Thank you.
2: Mel, what type of work do you do for a living?
0: Uh-huh.
1: Well, I'm a retired person.
2: I have no criminal record of any kind.
1: Pardon me?
2: No criminal record or anything?
1: No criminal record.
2: I'd find a lawyer and get a local group of citizens and press and militia, and that's a good reason why we need the militias in this country, is to prevent this type of situation from happening. The government coming in, taking over your property, threatening your life. You know, I would call their bluff. I don't see how they can...
0: Well, that's easy to say. You know, from a distance, I'm not sure I'd call their bluff. I've got to be honest. Look, if you had a property, sir, and you're trying to get on it, and they had it all roped off, and they said, go away, you know, we could...
2: I would come back with a gun.
0: Well...
2: And they haul in a bunch of...
0: Then you know what you'd be? You'd be a dead martyr. You take a gun up to a military...
2: No, I'd have the press with me, and, I mean, I would not go at this alone.
0: Oh, I see.
2: You know, but they're not going to drag in a bunch of military trailers to examine... A drug lab.
0: Well,
2: that's just not
0: logical. I agree.
2: Logical,
0: I agree with you. I agree with you. So they're obviously after the secret of the hole. West of the Rockies, you're on the air with Mel. Hello.
3: Hi, this is Stan from San Diego.
0: Hi, Stan.
3: I just got a question there for Mel. If there was any way that you could charter a plane so you can do a flyover of your property?
1: I suppose I could do that. I mean, there is a small airport here in Ellensburg, and I'm sure that can be, you know, that can be arranged for. What I'd be interested to know is if actually planes can fly over that area, and I suppose I could try to find that out.
0: To get some photographs.
1: Yeah, but again, I do believe that the hole itself has been covered over with you know, the surrounding snow. They probably did a really nice job with what they brought in there of you know, keeping it invisible from the air. You know, that was my speculation of why they brought the yellow gear out, as to you know, kind of dress it up a little bit there so that you know, anyone casually going over there wouldn't notice anything. That's just my opinion.
3: Okay, and another thing is I got a little assumption of why none of the animals want to go by there.
0: Why?
3: Maybe they see the apparition of the dead dog, and it's warning them not to go there.
0: Maybe. Oh. Maybe. I mean, that's pure conjecture. Who knows? But no animals will go near it?
1: You know, the observations I made was my dogs and other people's dogs, that come visit, you know, they won't go there. If I put them on a leash and try to drag them there, they'll dig their feet in there, and it just will not budge.
0: You know what, Mel? I once was on a trip with my family going to Florida. We used to go to Florida, drive to Florida in the winter, and we once got near a slaughterhouse and on one of our stops. And, man, I had a golden retriever, and that golden wouldn't get anywhere. He did the same thing. He dug his feet in, and I don't care how you'd pull, he wouldn't get any. He could smell the death.
1: Well, when I was in college, I had a brought from school a human skull, and I brought it home, put it on the coffee table. My cat walked into the room, and he saw that thing, and the cat literally jumped backwards about 8 feet.
0: I bet.
1: when he saw that. Now, how did the cat know?
0: Sense. They sense these things.
1: There's
0: something about it. First time caller line, you're on the air with Mel. Hello.
4: Hey, Art, this is Scott from Kirkland, Washington.
0: Yes, sir.
1: Hi, Scott, Washington.
4: Yeah, not only from Kirkland. I've only been over on my side of the mountains for a little while, but born and bred in Yakima and a graduate of Central Washington University.
1: Cool.
4: Spent a lot of time in Ellensburg.
1: Yes.
4: In fact, I sat around with one of my old professors who is one of these guys who has been living in the area for, oh, God, forever. And he actually had told me rumors one morning over coffee, sitting down in one of the little restaurants about a great big hole that nobody knew the bottom of.
1: Wow.
4: We'd actually heard of this. This was back, 1989?
1: Mm-hmm.
4: Sometime about in there, and we even heard that. And the one thing, it really surprises me, this guy that was saying, well, I took a gun in the media up there. What a lot of people don't realize, Art, and I think that most people don't realize, is he lives about, depending on where the hole is, between 5 and 10 miles away from one of the largest military reservations in the Pacific Northwest, possibly the western United States.
1: It is humongous out there.
4: The Yakima Firing Center is where they did all of the training for Desert Storm. They have a bunch of satellite dishes up there that theoretically don't exist, that they use for talking to satellites that aren't there. And all sorts of things, very interesting things go on up there. And so something like this, a hole appearing within spitting distance of this military reservation, it doesn't really surprise me a whole lot that they have trucks and stuff out there in a lightning bulb.
0: Hey, Mel, do we know how long that hole has actually been there? I mean,
1: I can probably trace this hole back, from, actual recollections, to for a solid 40 years before I got there, and the previous owner said it was there the next owner back. Before that, I don't know if anyone owned the property. I suppose I could check on that to see, from the records there, if there's been any, ownership of it or was, whatever. But I can trace it back for a good solid 40 years, at least, from the verbatim accounts from the previous owner. I don't really know. I would venture to say that given the nature of it, that has been there for a very, very long time. I'm talking, not just decades there. I mean, how can this thing just be there? It has to be ancient.
4: Well,
1: I
4: wish you the best in figuring out what it is, and we're all of us local here, we're going to keep tuned in to see if there's anything worth driving back across the mountains to hang out and see.
1: Well, I've just been out here for just a couple of years. I decided to retire out here and pursue, my interest in alternative health, and this is what I get.
0: All right. Well, it's turned into a nightmare.
1: Yes.
0: An absolute nightmare. East of the Rockies, you're on the air with Mel. Hello.
5: Yeah. About that hole.
0: Yes, sir.
5: There was a Rod Sterling thing I saw on the TNT. I think about 4 years ago. He was hosting, it was like, must have been early 80s, late 70s, and there were reenactments of, like, these true occurrences.
0: Yeah.
5: And there was a whole story about a boy, it looked like it was took place in, like, when they still rode horses or something, and a boy woke up with his dog missing or something, and he went looking for his dog and fell into a hole, except, he didn't fall in, he hung onto the edge and crawled out. And went and told his dad, and his dad went out there, and they heard noises coming out of it.
0: Oh, God.
5: And so they didn't think it was the dog making the noises because it sounded real spooky and stuff. So he went to town and got a bunch of guys to go out there with him, and I guess a bunch of guys went out there, and they thought, well, let's lower a rope in, and somebody's going to have to go down on it.
0: Sure.
5: And so the dad said, well, I'll do it since, you're looking for your dog and stuff. And they lowered him down, and he made this scream, deadly scream. And so they brought him up, and I guess after that, after they brought him up, he went clinically insane for the rest of his life.
0: All right. Well, I hope you're not in any danger of going clinically insane, Mel.
1: I hope not.
0: But you sounded close to being discombobulated when I spoke with you. When was that? That
1: Sunday
0: was
1: afternoon, I think.
0: Was that Sunday afternoon?
1: So Sunday evening, something like that.
0: Yeah,
1: I was. Yeah,
0: I mean, you
1: I
0: called
1: dead.
0: Me up, and you were just a wreck.
1: Yeah, I was. Negative, fearful emotion I had it there. I mean, I was shaking. I was sweating. I was. My body was doing things that I couldn't explain. I was a wreck.
0: What do you think about the idea of you're not even going out, but sending the media out?
1: I could do that as in terms of, you know, saying I think there's something interesting going on over there, and, you know, send them out there, and what I assume that'll happen is if they did go, if they thought it was a valid story, they'll say, look, we're conducting military exercises on this land here, and there's nothing for you to see. You know, and I think that'll be it. Again, this guy was real clear to me. He said, look, I asked him, I said, look, I suppose you don't want me to talk to anybody about this. And he said, hey, no one's going to believe you anyway. You know, you could tell them anything you want. You know, you know, why are they going to believe you?
0: All right. Well, you know, first time caller line, you're on the air with Mel. Hello.
6: Hello there.
0: Hi.
6: Maxine in Southern California.
0: Hi, Maxine.
6: I'm very interested in the conversation that's been going on with Mel. I heard the program the other night, and, you know, he's really in a big dilemma.
0: Well, he is now. And I feel somewhat responsible. But,
6: yeah,
0: you know,
6: I understand that. You know, the first thing he needs to do is get a good lawyer, somebody that's prominent like that, I can't recall his name, Spence from Wyoming, that's
0: Jerry Spence.
6: Jerry Spence, somebody like that. And maybe your listeners could do a writing to Janet Reno, the president or the vice president, on his behalf. Keep him in the background, because with the power they've got, you know, they can just wrap him up and we might never hear from him again.
0: Yeah, that's right. I guess I'm going to have to stay in touch with you, Mel, to be sure that you don't meet some...
1: Well, you know, they're working me from both sides here, as far as I can tell.
0: What it sounds like, yeah.
1: Yeah, I mean, it looks like they're... I guess it's like the Godfather. They want to make me an offer I can't refuse.
0: You know, there's a lot of armchair soldiers out there, Mel, and they're going to say, what's the matter with you? You've got to get in there and fight. Tell them to go to hell. But the fact of the matter is, if I were in your situation, I might be very disinclined to fight. I might be much more inclined to take a, quote, generous offer and get out from under while I can.
1: If I get to, you know, if I actually get to talk to somebody in a position of authority who wants to sit down and talk turkey, and I'm not talking about my real estate agent, I'm gonna ask for, like, a relocation to another country is what I'm going to do.
0: You want to be sent out of the country?
1: Yeah, I'd like to be sent to, like, Australia, for instance, you know, like where what Stan Deo is, you know.
0: Be an expatriate.
1: Some place that's geologically sound.
0: okay. East of the Rockies, you're on the air with Mel, who's still an American at this moment.
7: Hi, my name's Brad. I'm calling from Lexington, Kentucky.
0: Hi, Brad.
7: Hi. When I heard about this hole, it kind of reminded me of the story with the hole they dug. I think it was in Europe or Scandinavia.
0: Scandinavia.
7: They lowered a microphone.
0: Yeah, I'll tell you what. That was an Associated Press story, and they lowered a microphone in, and they heard the screaming, agonized sounds of thousands of people in agony, they said. That was an actual AP story. Now, it may have turned out to have been not true, but AP ran that story.
7: So, I don't know. I mean, maybe it's the entrance to hell. I don't know.
1: there isn't even an echo that comes out of this. I mean, you don't even hear anything.
7: And plus, that would, I mean, and as far as the animals not wanting to go near it, you know.
0: There is that, but he says there's not a sound. I mean, it's totally dead, right, Mel?
1: Mm-hmm. Yeah, I mean, unless you hit the side of the thing there when it's, When you drop something in and it's, like, close to the surface, you know, you hear it there. But after a certain point, you wouldn't hear anything anyway.
0: Now, when you dropped a refrigerator in, I'm curious how you can drop a refrigerator. Now, 9 feet, 9 inches, pretty good size diameter.
1: Oh, yeah.
0: But how do you get the fridge in the middle to drop it so that you don't slam it into the sides?
1: Well, you get like one of your buddies over there, and you get it over there on its, you know, so it's like leaning over on its back, and you slide it over on the stone wall, and you just kind of give it a shove, and it just sort of goes straight down.
0: Yeah, that makes sense.
1: Yeah, it's not too difficult. I mean, we've been throwing stuff in it, you know, that hole of all sorts of descriptions here, and believe me, you know, we've done it. I mean, you know, it's you know, a cow is a pretty big thing, but people have gotten cows down in there, so you just about throw anything down.
0: Actually,
1: there.
0: Almost disgusting.
1: Yes.
0: In fact, the bottom of the hole, if there is a bottom to the damn thing, must be truly disgusting—a mixture of horrible things of earth that should not have been thrown in there. Mel, can you hold on?
1: Oh, yeah, I'll be
0: all right. Well, we'll do one more half hour, and we'll be right back. It is a strange and wonderful world out there, is it not? Stay right there.

0: Christ bless you.
1: Tonight on Coast to Coast AM with Art Bell, it's an encore presentation featuring the best of Art Bell and his guest, Mel Waters, with the story of Mel's Hole, the bottomless pit in Washington State. Art will be back live tomorrow night with his guest, best-selling author Dean Koontz.
2: It absolutely is. Good morning, everybody. Mel is my guest. He's got a hole. Mel's Hole, we call it. And now let's go back and give him a little challenge, all right? Mel, are you there?
3: I'm here.
2: All right. I've got a couple of faxes here that are not kind, Mel. They say this man is lying. His voice is shaking so much. He's stuttering. He's searching for words. He's in a bind because you're paying attention to his fable, you know, his made-up story, they're saying. And you have to come up with something that would keep you from finding out about his lie. So here's another one that says Mel's hoax. Art, you've fallen for another one. Well, I am a little naive, and I like stories like yours, Mel, and so I do tend to go for them. Do you swear that this is absolutely the truth?
3: Well, look, I would rather not have talked or called or faxed or anything in regards to this subject at all.
2: Yeah, the people need to understand. You faxed me, but I'm the one who called you.
3: I would have preferred, to be honest with you, to be there tomorrow morning, letting a little more line down into the hole, and just going along my merry way.
2: And then getting you on the air stopped all that, and plus put the idiots there that are there taking hold of your...
3: When you have a situation about belief, and what do you believe in and what you don't believe in, you know, a couple of days ago, we had this guy shoot a bunch of people on the Empire State Building.
2: That's right.
3: The Empire State Building's been there for like 60 years or whatever. And today I heard that they put metal detectors in the Empire State Building.
2: Yeah, figures.
3: Now, for 60 years, people believed that the Empire State Building was a safe place to be. That was belief. And in one day, people no longer believe. So beliefs change.
2: Yeah,
3: you know, and that's how I view beliefs. You know, is should they've had a metal detector on it for 60 years?
2: All right, look, let me ask you this: you have neighbors.
3: Mm-hmm.
2: They know about the hole.
3: They've been there. They've put their trash in it.
2: They put their trash in it. Would any of your neighbors talk, or do you think they're scared now too?
3: I'd be happy to talk to them and see if they want to talk to you.
2: All right,
3: and. You know, I'd be happy. If they want to talk, I'll fax you a phone number.
2: That's great, Mel. Work on that one. That's at least one other angle to approach this with. East of the Rockies, you're on the air with Mel. Where are you, please?
4: I'm in Cameron, Texas.
2: All right,
4: gentlemen, how wide is that hole?
3: It's 9 3/4 feet.
4: 9 3/4 feet.
2: Nine feet, diameter. 9 feet 9 inches in diameter, he said.
4: Okay, Mel. Through the library, why don't you go tomorrow, and they can network books all over the United States. And there's one called The Phantom of the Poles by William Reed. And there's one called The Hollow Earth by Dr. Raymond Bernard.
3: Okay.
4: And I'll guarantee you that'll open your eyes because the earth is hollow. They've never proved the earth is solid. And if the poles, it's totally a hole, and it's about 1,400 miles wide. And people can't see across it, and they don't realize they're going into the earth. But Admiral Byrd flew 1,700 miles inside the earth, and they shut it up. So the government's up to something here.
2: All right. As a matter of fact, here's a fax, Mel, saying, regarding the hole, it sounds to me like the government's going to take the hole and give Mel the shaft.
3: That is what it sounds like.
2: West of the Rockies, you're on the air with Mel. Hello.
5: Hi, how you doing?
2: Well?
5: Another fantastic story, Art.
2: Yeah, I know.
5: I appreciate you taking my call.
2: Sure.
5: I have a friend of mine who also believes in the Hollow Earth story. And I've read two scriptures in the Bible, which I won't quote, because I know you don't like to talk about that.
2: That's right.
5: But there's one that talks about making graven images of things.
2: Yeah.
5: And that would be even things that are under the earth. And then there's a...
2: Well, what are you driving at, though?
5: Well, there are scriptures in the Bible that also allude to a Hollow Earth.
2: Oh.
5: And so... There's one in Revelation that talks about there's They were looking all around to try and find somebody who was worthy to open the scrolls or the seals or something, and even under the earth, no one was found.
2: All right. Mel, are you a religious person?
3: I wouldn't categorize myself as a religious person.
2: So then you don't necessarily feel there's any religious significance to the whole?
3: Starting to believe that there's some supernatural significance at all, but
2: the dog part and the other

0: that would be an avenue. Again, you know, this is an opportunity for me to gain as much information as, you know, I'm also disseminating, and you know, I'm going to have to make a decision. You know, when I go in one direction or go in another direction, that will be it. You know, there's not going to be a point where I could take it back.
1: All right. Well, here's another one for you to consider. I've got connections at Strange Universe, Hard Copy, all those kinds of shows. I could have those people in contact with you in 2 seconds flat, Mel. Once you decide which way you want to go, I can have either media power or a government power representation to help you out here.
0: I'm going to have to. The main thing I have to do is decide. Is this tantalizing enough for me to move forward and you know, say, well, I want to claim this as my own. I want to deal with it on my own basis.
1: Yeah.
0: Do I want to get out of it? You know, do I want to get into trouble? I mean, you know, these are the considerations that I have here.
1: All right. Here's somebody saying, what about your local sheriff? Now, that is an idea. They're usually pretty friendly guys. Do you have a good local sheriff?
0: We have a local police department here, and then we have a sheriff's department. But and they're all great. They're all wonderful people. I mean, every last one of them's a great guy. But I don't know. I don't even know how I would approach this here. You know, my property is being illegally used. You know, by
1: there's
0: by
1: no
0: the
1: question
0: military.
1: About it. No question about it. And you have the deed, right? You can prove this.
0: Oh, I can prove it's my property. What I don't know is, you know, how can the government use your property? At what point do they develop an authority to use your property?
1: Yeah.
0: You know, let's say a plane crashed there, which is what I was told. Well, then they'd have a right to, you know, salvage the plane, do whatever they're going to do.
1: All right,
0: and
1: let me
0: they would establish a right to it.
1: All right, here's Daryl in Rancho Mirage who says, kidding aside, Mel's hole, if in fact he is sitting on top of an access point to an extraordinary depth, he's also right on top of a whole bunch of trouble. The potential military scientific significance can go as deep as one's imagination allows. One thing is for sure, the government doesn't have this kind of response to retrieve an old refrigerator. I think Mel better get an attorney, presto, if he doesn't have one already. Remember, if they accuse him of a drug-related violation, they can RICO that property in a flash.
0: That is exactly what I believe. And again, I have something on the property. I have an old Prowler trailer out there that's been gutted. And it's where I do a lot of the work I do with the plants they have. And, you know, I have solvents there. I have alcohol there. I have drying equipment out there. And, you know, it would take them 30 seconds to make it look like a, you know, a methamphetamine lab or whatever it is. I mean, it just, you know, it's already my lab. I mean, that's where I do my work.
1: I hear you. All right. First time caller line. You're on the air with Mel. Hello.
0: Hello.
1: Hello. Where are you?
2: Hello, I'm calling from Reno, Nevada.
1: Reno, okay. Speak up good and loud for us, huh?
2: Okay. Art, I'm sorry, but I just feel like you've got somebody there that's got quite an imagination.
1: Well, you're talking to him. So, I mean, I've just said the same thing to him. Some of the faxes that I've been receiving are saying that, obviously. People don't believe.
2: I just hope that you don't get all wound up in this.
1: Well, I get wound up in all kinds of things, dear. I'm not going to stop. That's what I do. Don't worry about me.
2: Oh, okay. Well, I was just...
1: But, I mean, if you doubt some part of Mel's story, go ahead and say so to Mel. He's here.
2: Mel, I think that you're looking for some kind of notoriety for some reason, and I think that you think everybody is pretty gullible that is listening to Art Bell's program. And that you're taking unfair advantage of him.
1: All right, you've got to remember, dear, I called him.
2: But didn't he originally
1: fax me? Yes,
2: help?
1: He did. He faxed me with information. As a matter of fact, I read the fax at the beginning of the program with Mel tonight. And I read it over the air. So he didn't anticipate that I would call him, didn't ask me to call him. And I had to look up at the top of the fax to get the fax ID to call him. So... that's the truth of the matter. I have no way of knowing, of course, whether Mel's weaving us a story or not, except his word, and I can't imagine why he'd lie.
0: I to be honest with you, and you know, since you're from Reno, and the main, if I wanted to be on the air talking about something,

0: something. I'd much rather talk about my work with Indian herbal remedies. That would be the thing that I would be preferred to be talking about. It just so happens that the materials I'm working from are from northern Nevada, from your local Indians out there, and they're the ones that have provided me with the line of research that I'm doing. I have, you know, this whole thing is secondary, you know, but if I had a topic I really want to speak about,
1: it would be that,
0: would be it.
1: All right, I understand. All right, east of the Rockies, you are on the air with Mel. Hello.
2: Will, WTDY, Madison, Wisconsin. Hello,
1: yes,
2: fellas.
1: Hi.
2: Allegedly Zionists, allegedly anti-religion Zionists, with billions of U.S. dollar profits.
1: What does this have to do with...
2: ...makers and currency future derivatives markets.
1: All right, well, I don't know where he's always going all over the place where it has nothing to do with our topic. First time caller line, you're on the air with Mel. Hello.
3: Hi, this is Flo from Vancouver, B.C.
1: Yeah, hi there.
3: I just think your last caller, the female caller, must have a wild imagination herself. But I have two questions here. Number one, has he called a psychic by any chance? Or
1: well,
3: listened to that?
1: You know, that is a thought. I mean, it's...
0: Look, when after you know, if I decide, you know, to basically take the money and run,
1: yeah,
3: yeah,
0: I still want to know what's down there. Okay. I want some mechanism to know. I mean, my original line of inquiry really was, is this the deepest hole around? I mean, that was my original question I put forward. And, you know, I think I got an answer to that. But now I'd like to know, what the heck is this thing? No, so that's where I'm coming from now. And one way or another, I mean, I think I'm at the point where I'm open up. My beliefs are such that if we had a psychic look at it, a remote viewer, whatever,
3: mm-hmm.
0: that I would be willing to accept, you know, what they have to say about this.
3: Mm-hmm.
0: You know, if they looked into it and saw what was at the bottom or what was going on over there,
3: mm-hmm.
0: I think at this point I can accept that. Boy, I tell you what, I've had to accept in the last couple of days here, I can accept anything at this point.
1: All right, thank you.
3: I know a really good psychic, and I know I'm going to be asking her tomorrow.
1: All right, thank you, dear.
3: Can I ask a second question?
1: Yeah, go ahead.
3: Okay, what does he think the odds are of someone going ahead and finding out who he is and calling the media and...
1: Well, we've had his full name on the air, for one thing.
3: Yeah, I noticed.
1: All right, so, Mel, what do you think the odds are that somebody will... I mean, obviously, as a result of the first broadcast, look what's happened, so the media may descend on you, Mel.
0: They very well could, and as the guy said at the road here, it says, we already know where you're at, so...
1: Well, what are you going to do if the media... I mean, suppose tomorrow KOMO or... one of the big Seattle broadcasters comes to you and says, look, we got a camera crew. Tell us where the property is. We want to go out and investigate.
0: I suppose if they wanted to go there, I would lead them to the access road there and say, here, I'm out of here. You know, you take a look. You talk to these guys here. You find out what's going on. And, you know, and then I'll watch it on the news tonight. But you won't find me anywhere near that, you know.
1: I hear you. West of the Rockies, you're on the air with Mel. Hello.
4: Yes, sir. This is Skip in Sacramento, KSTE.
1: Yes.
4: A couple things for you, sir. The hole that he is talking about, his 80,000 feet, comes up to 15.15 miles deep.
0: Sounds right.
4: The Mohorovicic discontinuity he's talking about came in the International Geophysical Year. I believe that was back in the early 80s, maybe even the 50s. I'm getting so old I don't remember now. It's called IGGY, the International Geophysical Year, where all the world population took part, checking the depth of the shelf underneath the oceans and the molten mass down to the core and so on, how deep it was. There was a discontinuity. It wasn't even. And that's why it's called a discontinuity. It was named after this fellow Mohorovicic.
0: Exactly.
4: Your glue stuff, you know, was developed for surgery for smashed spleens and kidneys. It made to glue skin better than anything else.
1: Yeah, well, trust me, it works real well, sir. Thank you very much. It even glues carts into rocks. I don't want to talk about it. First time caller line, you're on the air with Mel. Hello. Oh, I think we just missed him. Wild card line, you're on the air with Mel. Good morning.
5: Hi, Art and Mel.
1: Hi.
5: Hello. Aaron calling from Reno.
1: Yes, sir.
0: Good.
5: I have a couple of questions and a comment. Mel, I don't know if anybody's asked you yet, but have you ever seen a UFO out around in that area on your property?
1: No, good question.
0: You know, out here, you're liable to see all sorts of things, and I myself have not seen anything personally. I mean, this is one of those areas that can get pretty remote in a hurry. Ellensburg is like 30 miles away on either side from the nearest town.
1: Matter of fact, Mel, I've got a lot of confirmation of that, faxes and phone calls, people saying it is a very weird area.
0: Yeah.
1: And they've heard stories there about holes. So, you know, this is not that far out. A lot of people are saying, yes, there's a lot of weird stuff going on in that area. West of the Rockies, you're on the air with Mel.
6: It's Fred from Sitka.
1: Sitka,
6: Alaska.
1: Alaska, all right.
6: Yeah, and just like say that, I thought the days of you'll just disappear ended with the Reagan administration. And Art, I'm very disappointed that you will not be coming to Sitka on your Alaska cruise.
1: Well,
6: you're going to be missing out there.
1: We're hitting quite a few cities, sir, but Sitka is not one of them. Sorry about that. East of the Rockies, you're on the air with Mel.
7: This is Paula in Kansas City, and I want to tell Mel that I believe him entirely, and I think the Jerry Spence idea is a great idea, and it's probably a good story for Linda Moulton Howe to go check out.
1: I've already given it to Linda, as a matter of fact.
7: Oh, that's great, and I think if he's told over 10 million people on the air that he's been threatened, that they're going to falsely accuse him of having a drug farm out there or something, and he got a really good lawyer like Jerry Spence, they would never be able to follow through on that, especially if he had a bunch of media attention like Strange Universe and stuff out there.
1: Well, that was another idea. There's a whole bunch of ideas here on the table.
7: Yeah, I really think he should go for it. And I totally disagree with that lady who thinks he just wants attention.
1: All right. Well, I appreciate the call. Thank you. I did call Mel, folks. That's the truth. Yeah, he faxed me, but I'm the guy who dug out the number and called him. He didn't really want to go on the air, for the record. Wildcard line, you're on the air.
8: Finally, I got through. Hello, Art. Hello, Mel. How are you?
1: Okay.
8: Mel.
0: Yes.
8: Now, with this hole and these people who are on your land, you have to understand they are listening to this radio program right now.
1: I'm sure.
0: I'm absolutely certain of it.
8: And you also have to understand these are military spooks. They are doing whatever they're doing right now. And anything that you do through the standard channels like, getting a lawyer or anything along those lines is going to serve only as a delay tactic. I would suggest to you that you do some research. If it was a plane crash, there is radar coverage of that area, I'm certain.
0: Oh, yeah.
8: There would be a record of it somewhere.
1: Well, unless...
8: If it's an airplane crash, where's the NTSB?
1: Well, hold on. Look, I live out here in Nevada, and I can tell you because there's been some experimental planes that have crashed out here. And A, it does not get into the media. B, the military cordons off the entire area. And trust me, you don't get anywhere near it. I know personally that's true.
8: All you need to do is contact one of the air traffic controllers for the area and find out if there's any record of anything in that area at that time. You can also find out, I mean, if it's an air crash, where's the NTSB? If it has anything to do with drugs, where's the DEA or the drug task force for that area, whatever it might be called? If there is anything to do with anything else as far as the geological properties of the area, you can find all this information out from USGS. You can get satellite photos in infrared. You can get anything you want.
1: Yeah, these are all good ideas, although I think the plane crash story is an obvious falsehood. It's a lie. And, you know, Mel, again, they told you, look, they could find a drug lab there. So the plane crash story was obviously a cover, and the story about the lab was obviously a threat.
0: Yeah.
1: Plain and simple. So, my friend, I don't know what you're going to do now.
0: I'm going to think about it. I'm going to call the realtor tomorrow for one and ask him. I would prefer not to talk to him, but talk to someone, you know.
1: I would ask him, too, who is making the offer? They have to tell you who's making the offer.
0: Sure. Well, you see, this property is not for sale. I mean, I don't have a listing out there.
1: Well, yeah, but you can make an offer on anything, though.
0: I suppose you could.
1: Yeah, you can get a realtor and make an offer, and they will come and give you that offer. So, look, I don't know what else to say or do, Mel.
0: Well,
1: if there's any way I can help you, if there's any media contacts or political contacts I can supply you with that will help when you decide what you're going to do, come to me. If there are any significant further developments that you want, or you get some neighbors who want to come on the air, I'll put them on. If you get any drawings, I'll put them up on the website. I'll do whatever I can do to help you, and I feel a little guilty about having solicited you on the air in the first place and causing all this.
0: Well, look, I'm pretty rattled about this, I have to say, and I'm usually a bit more articulate than I have been, and I apologize for that. This
1: look,
0: is a really stressful situation.
1: No, I understand. People are just nasty, Mel. That's all.
0: No, that's fine, and I generally find that usually the people that are most well-spoken are generally the ones that you really have to watch out for, you know. And
1: I know.
0: I think, you know, that's always a good thing to bear in mind. And so, you know, I got some thinking to do about this, Art, and I appreciate everything that everyone has said. I think I've moved forward in this in terms of, you know, actually being able to resolve this within my mind, and I think for that it was good. Quite honestly, your involvement with this may not, it may be happening now because of your involvement, but it may be could be happening a year from now without your involvement.
1: Yeah, and everybody out there ought to consider,
0: you know,
1: something like this could happen to anybody.
0: 10 million people, or how many are out there? They know about this.
1: Mel, we're out of time. Stay in touch, my friend.
0: I'll keep in touch.
1: All right, take care. That's Mel and the story of Mel's Hole, and that's the latest. When there's more, you'll hear about it right here. This is CBC.

0: One of the greatest stories ever told was told on this program. How long ago was it? God, you know, I don't even remember now. About a hole in the ground that had no end, or no end that anybody could find. It was a damnedest story you ever heard in your whole life. Anybody remember Mel's Hole? Well, guess who I've got on the line, I think. Mel. Mel, is it you?
1: It is him.
0: Mel, I can't believe it, Mel.
1: Yes, indeed.
0: Listen, brother, I just spent an hour red-faced, embarrassed, because I thought the Blair Witch Project was real. And I really thought it was real, Mel. I really thought it was real. I mean, I've still got the hook in my mouth here. And so I guess the first question I ought to ask you is, how long ago, Mel, did we do the shows that we did?
1: Oh, gosh, this must have been about, I'm going to say, 97?
0: 97. Well, it was one of the greatest stories, no doubt, ever told. In fact, it spurred all kinds of things. Television crews went up to Ellensburg, Washington.
1: I know it. I heard many things, and
0: so I must begin by asking you, before I go forward any further with you tonight at all, Mel, is Mel's Hole, the story of Mel's Hole, another Blair Witch Project?
1: I will not drop any bombshells on you in regards to this being the Blair Witch Project. This is not the Blair Witch Project.
0: Real as a heart.
1: My life. This is my property. I may end up telling you things that will maybe... I haven't seen the Blair Witch Project. So I don't know anything about that. But I will say that I can tell you some pretty scary things.
0: I know you can. all right. So anyway, I just wanted to get that out of the way
1: right
0: here at the beginning before my face goes...
1: Oh, no. This is not... Not that.
0: All right. Well, back in 97, I forget. Did I get a fax from you?
1: I sent you a fax way back then.
0: Is that how it began?
1: And basically, I was just curious about this hole on my property, I knew with your big audience that somebody might be able to return some information to me. I tried to do a little research on the depth of various holes and so forth, and mines and all of those sort of things. And all right. So I was basically picking your audience's brain is what I was doing at the time.
0: Well, we were picking yours. It's the damnedest story I ever heard. Let's, radio, you have time. Let's tell a lot of the audience, you know, would not have been around then and would not have ever heard this story. And I've never heard one like it in my life. So, if you would...
1: I'll recap...
0: Especially after all these years, it'll be good to see if your story now fits your story then.
1: Okay, well, sure. Well, basically, this all started, I sent artifacts, and, I had this property, well, we're going to get into that later on,
0: but you owned the property at the time, right?
1: Yeah, it was actually my wife's property.
0: Okay, was it empty property ostensibly?
1: No, we had a some outbuildings on there, a couple of trailers. It was really unimproved land, but while I could, I was living there, and mm-hmm. It was really I left the property.
0: Okay, so you lived in a trailer on the property?
1: Yeah.
0: Okay. And then there was another trailer or two on the property at the
1: time?
0: Yeah,
1: there were several outbuildings out there, and I had basically was doing a lot of research in various Indian herbal medicine and so forth. I grew various things.
0: I remember that.
1: That was my thing. I used to spend a lot of time going to Nevada, dealing with the various bands of Indians down there, because they're... The herbs that they use are the ones that I've been researching, and we might talk a little bit about that, too, at some point.
0: Sure.
1: In time, because I think you might find that interesting as well.
0: All right. Now, the location of this is near Ellensburg.
1: It's on the Monastash Ridge, which is a little bit but it's the prominent mountains surrounding the Ellensburg area there. Ellensburg is a little town basically in the center of Washington State.
0: Right
1: off of I-90.
0: Right.
1: And it's a very nice old place.
0: But yeah, I hear you. How long had you been living there?
1: Oh, we'd been there for several years.
0: Several years.
1: I'd married this woman in Ellensburg, and you know, we lived there for a while, and then we kind of got broken up.
0: Well, at the time that you faxed me, you simply said, I don't even remember the facts now, but you said there was a hole on your property.
1: Yeah.
0: Into which, I guess for years, people had been dumping stuff.
1: Oh, absolutely. And one of the things I didn't tell you about, one of the things that regularly was dumped in the hole, was a little Mexican fellow used to come around about once a week.
0: Yeah.
1: With like a big steak bed truck full of tires that he used to dump in there, and the guy used to pick them up at
0: tires.
1: The various used tire places, and I guess, you know, it costs money to dispose of tires, right?
0: Oh, well, does, because they have these big yards where they have these tire fires by mistake, huh?
1: Well, I don't know. He'd pick them up from, you know, wherever had them, you know, if they were too bald to be used as retreads or whatever. This guy, little Mexican guy, would pick them up and bring them over, and he must have dumped, like, thousands and thousands of
0: tires
1: into
0: them. Now, let's describe the hole. Was the hole just a hole in the ground, or was it a well?
1: Well, if you looked at it, you know, if you were walking up to it, you'd say, "Huh, this is kind of an interesting looking well." What it was is about 9 feet across.
0: 9 feet across.
1: And there was stonework around it, and I don't know when the stonework got put into it, but it was sort of.
0: It was round then.
1: Yes, it was. It was perfectly round.
0: And you're saying it was not 9 feet in diameter.
1: The diameter of it was 9 feet, and
0: wow.
1: What I did is I built a metal cover for the top, so when it wasn't being used as a garbage disposal, for lack of a better term, it was covered up because I didn't want any problems. You know, people falling into it, kids falling into it, whatever. You know, I was.
0: You'd be charged with some crime or something.
1: I'm beginning to wonder now if they would have ever been heard from again if it had gone into it. But,
0: I don't think so. You just hear a scream disappearing.
1: Yeah, just kind of going on into infinity. But I'd written to you, and I said I've basically let like 80,000 feet worth of monofilament fishing line. You know, the
0: but there's even more before that. I mean, you said that people were throwing like dead cows.
1: Cows. I used to love, one of my favorite things to chuck in there was like television tubes. Man, I'd throw television tubes, the picture tube down there, and
0: it was big enough so you could drop it. In other words, the hole, I take it, for as far as one could see or hear, went straight down. It must have.
1: If I would hold something over, like, towards the center of the hole, I couldn't go all the way to the center because, you know, going by 9 feet across, that's more than 4 feet, 4.5 feet across. But
0: sure.
1: If I held something out, like, the size of a picture tube, you know, 19-inch picture tube from an old TV set and dropped that in there, I would never hear it hit anything. It would just fall.
0: And fall, and fall, and fall.
1: And that's what made me curious, is that how come, you know, I mean, you know, I didn't hear a splash.
0: No crash.
1: No crashing, no, you know, I mean, I could hear something if I didn't get things like dead center there, you know, and if it spun and...
0: If it,
1: you know,
0: would hit the sides, yeah.
1: But then eventually that sound would give up too, so, you know.
0: By the way, going back, do you have any idea what this hole originally was? Was it anything? Was it something that anybody dug, do you think? Was it something that was naturally always there, or what do you think it was?
1: As far as I can determine, and you know, everyone that I'd spoken with said that hole has always been associated with that property. One person that I talked to says, well, as far as we know, the hole there, you know, and your property's been there as long as the whalebone has been in the tree out there in Ellensburg. Ellensburg is a strange place. We've got a tree out in Ellensburg.
0: Yes.
1: In someone's yard.
0: Yes.
1: And there's a whalebone jaw growing out of the tree.
0: What?
1: Yeah, the jaw of a whalebone, and it's like embedded in the tree.
0: Are you telling me the truth?
1: Yeah, you can go to. Yeah, in fact, I was familiar with it because I used to walk the neighborhoods there and see it. You could see the tree, but you could actually go to the Yakima Herald newspaper.
0: Yeah,
1: and you could see a picture of it.
0: How? Look, that's Central Washington.
1: Yes,
0: that's not the ocean.
1: Yes, no, the ocean is a good. The Puget Sound's a good 90 miles away.
0: 90 miles.
1: Yeah.
0: So how could there be a whalebone growing out of a tree?
1: There you go. There you go. But the whalebone's been there like for 100 years. People tell me the ones I've talked to, your hole's been there as long as... I mean, Ellensburg doesn't go back much further than, I'd say, 150 years.
0: 150 years.
1: It was a town,
0: So that hole was probably there long before.
1: Way before that, and other people held the property, and, I don't know at what point did the rockery get built around it, but it's kind of nice. You know, it looks nice.
0: So you're telling me, like, thousands of tires, refrigerators, dead cows.
1: Dead animals, dead dogs, whatever.
0: It's like you didn't have to burn trash.
1: Oh no, we're kind of ecologically sensible people there, so we don't really generate a lot of garbage or trash or anything. But yes, we did put our household trash in there if we didn't use it for compost or things like that. If we got some
0: right. Things.
1: So we threw a lot of stuff in there.
0: So after years and years, you finally got, and I understand, incredibly curious about how deep this damn thing really was.
1: It was just one of those moments that, all of a sudden you say, good grief, I got to get to the bottom of this, right? So to speak.
0: And, unintended,
1: and,
0: yeah.
1: And so I used to, when I lived in California, I used to do... a lot of shark fishing, and so I had some of those big old, reel type fishing poles. And so, the first thing I did was empty. It could have been about 1,200 yards of fishing line down there. Because this.
0: What did you do? Did you take a rod, or I mean, how did you load?
1: Well, yeah, the first adventure that I had with this, and this was kind of. Before the obsession began with finding out more about this, is that I basically sent down into the hole from just my big shark fishing pole, a fishing weight, and next to the fishing weight, I also had a roll of lifesavers.
0: Lifesavers.
1: And the reason I had the lifesavers at the end is that if I hit water. This old shark fisherman's trick. If I hit water, the lifesavers would melt.
0: Well, sure.
1: Yeah. See, we used to do that when we go fishing.
0: Yeah, in other words, it would be so far down that anything else you would put down there, would obviously be dry by the time you got it back up again.
1: Yeah. So, I just, emptied the fishing pole, and then, when it got to the end of the line, I just let it sit there for a while, and it takes a little while for a roll of lifesavers to melt, but... That's how it was determined that it was wet down. If it was wet down there, they hit water.
0: So, how much initial line did you have on that first?
1: I'm trying to remember what these big pen reels held, but there was like it must have been about 1,200 yards on there.
0: 1,200 yards.
1: 1,200 yards. So that would have been about 3,600 feet at least. That was the first expedition into the hole.
0: So you let it all the way out?
1: That's right.
0: Could you feel at any point like the weight? Of course, I suppose at some point when you've got that much line reeled out, you've got weight, period. But could you still sense the weight at the end of that line as you roll it?
1: Oh, yeah. At that distance, you can actually move the line. You could, you can move it, laterally, side to side. But it was kind of an effort. You can actually, if you could actually get a swing to it, but it was really hard. I mean, you think about that. You're trying to swing something that's 3,600 feet. It's difficult.
0: And as you let it down, you didn't feel any turns or twists or
1: No twist, no obstruction. The basically, I let the line go down freely with the weight on. I had a 1 pound fishing weight at the end of this line, and
0: right.
1: basically it went down and down and down and down and down on. You know, it's at the same pace basically. And so that's at that point there when I got the line. You know, when I got all the line up there, I looked at my
0: lightsaber. You must have been scratching your head, saying, "How many feet was that again?"
1: About 30. That was 3,600.
0: 3,600 feet.
1: Yeah.
0: I guess there are holes that go down 3,600 feet. I'm not an expert on holes, but
1: that's a little. That's what a little bit more than half a mile, right?
0: Yeah.
1: Okay.
0: And so I guess there are holes that maybe go that deep down.
1: That's right.
0: But that is where the story continues. So hold on, Mel. This is Mel of Mel's Hole, back in the U.S. from Australia. But then again, that's another story entirely. You're just beginning to hear this one. So, with a fishing reel, originally, down 3,600 feet, no bottom. But that is not the end of this story. I'm Art Bell. This is Coast to Coast AM.

0: After the program we did with Mel, and the one we're doing now, I found out quickly that there was an abiding, gigantic fascination for this kind of thing. I mean, people, I guess, I don't know exactly what the fascination is. Frankly, I really don't know. All I know is I had thousands of emails and faxes from people wanting to know about this hole and telling me, in fact, about other holes. Mel's hole is not the only deep mystery hole in the world, Mel. There are others, and people have told me about them, but yours is quite spectacular, to be sure. But there's some fascination, and you must have felt it when you got down 3,600 feet. You must have been saying to yourself, what the hell?
1: Well, yeah, at that point there, it became kind of a quest to find out how far this will go down. So I went, basically when it hit 3,600 feet and came up with dry Lifesaver candies.
0: Right.
1: I said, well, I'm going to need more fishing line than this. And so basically I, let out the 3,600 feet, let another 3,600 feet in from a similar reel. So down at that point to 36, that's 7,200 feet.
0: So you're down over, you're like a mile and a half down.
1: Over a mile at that point there. And I was still going, it was still going down. You know, at that point, their line is still going down. I'm going down.
0: Now, a number of people said after that first show that after a while, the weight on the end of the line would be insignificant with reference to the weight of the line itself.
1: Yes, and in fact, I recall that, and I was curious about it myself. And the best I could do is, and I wasn't going to bring up all the line I had let down at the point that we talked about this.
0: Yeah, you'd be cranking.
1: I would want to get like some sort of motor driven winch at that point to deal with that. I didn't want
0: sure.
1: or deal with that. But anyway, I did is just attached looped it around. One of those spring fisherman scales, the kind that you put in your tackle box there and, kind of try to get a weight on that thing there. And I think when I weighed it, it was like 17, 18 pounds.
0: 17 or 18 pounds.
1: Yeah, I don't have this written down, so I don't remember exactly, but the combined weight of the weight that I had on there plus the weight of all the line that went into the hole, when I took the final, reading of line, was about 17, 18 pounds of line down there. And that's a lot. When you think about, monofilament fishing line, that stuff, when you have, like, even if you have a spool of it, it's pretty insignificant stuff. But when you got that much out there, it's going to weigh a lot.
0: Yeah, well, sure.
1: And,
0: what was the final total of how much you got down there?
1: I got down exactly at the point that I'd given up putting line in there. And when I'd contacted you, I had 80,000 feet worth of line down in there.
0: 80,000 feet?
1: 80. And I don't know, that translates to like, what, 15 miles worth of line?
0: Oh, my God.
1: 80,000 feet. And,
0: is there any way that you could be sure? Now, eventually, did you reel all that back in again?
1: No. Oh, no. No, I did not bring that line back up again there.
0: So you never saw the Lifesavers from that far down?
1: No. There were Lifesavers at the end of it for sure, because I just let the assembly go down there. But it was only, it was just because it was already there. But I never brought it up. not 80,000 feet worth, no.
0: And how far down again? I'm sorry, one more time.
1: 80,000.
0: 80,000 feet.
1: Yeah. That's 80 with three other zeros. 80,000 feet.
0: God, you must have been going out to buy fishing line.
1: Oh, yeah. Well, I would buy it if you ever go, I don't know if you're a fisherman, Art, but
0: I'm not. That's why I'm struggling a little
1: if
0: here.
1: If you go to a professional fishing store where fishermen buy their stuff, they sell the line in they have the line there in huge bolts. These things are like about a foot across, and they're big old things there, and they They will fill each fisherman's reel from that.
0: I've got you.
1: You know, so...
0: So you bought the whole boat.
1: I would buy a bolt of line, is what I did. I said, I'm going to need this much here, you know, and I figure I'll get a good deal on the line by the whole darn thing. that was my... My way of doing that.
0: Were you telling anybody about this when you were doing this? I mean,
1: when I was doing that. Well, I think a couple of people knew that. When I went to buy the fishing line, I didn't tell them that I was going to, use this to measure the hole on my property. They don't really care what you're going to do with the fishing line. I mean, it's as far as they know.
0: Yeah, they don't care. That's
1: yeah,
0: right.
1: I mean, you buy fishing, fishing line there. They said, you must have a lot of reels to fill. So I think that was the thing there. So. No, I didn't have any problem with that. The only thing that really differed at that point in how I dealt with the line is that instead of when I exhausted the two fishing poles worth of line, I hooked the line up to what is known in fishing as an outrigger, which is kind of like a short little fishing pole that you would have. It's like about a foot and a half long, and
0: right.
1: It went through that, and I could kind of swivel it over to the side if I needed to, but it didn't, I was going, it wasn't like going down to the middle of the hole. It was kind of, about a foot and a half away from the side, and let it go down from there. So I would let the line go through the outrigger is basically what I did.
0: How could there be a hole? I mean, even if you had hit bottom.
1: Yeah.
0: At 80,000 feet, how could there be a hole?
1: Let's say it stopped running at 50,000 feet. I would, if the line stopped running at 50,000 feet, and I got a reading there at 50,000 feet and it stopped.
0: Yeah.
1: I said, boy, that's a deep hole, 50,000 feet.
0: But 80,000 and no stop.
1: Yeah, it hadn't stopped at that point. Well,
0: had anything ever come out of that hole now?
1: The only thing that we kind of think came out of it is some guy who had a hunting dog that passed away. The dog died. He put the dog in the hole, threw the dog in the hole. And it was the belief of several people that the dog came back from the dead.
0: Out of the hole?
1: Well, they didn't see it from the hole. They saw the dog out, around town and, in the area and stuff.
0: Then you're telling me the guy threw his
1: dead dog
0: in the hole.
1: Dead dog
0: and then the same dog was seen later around.
1: That's right. That's right. In fact, there was one other...
0: I always wondered, Mel, you once told me when you die...
1: Yes, yes.
0: You wanted to be thrown in the hole.
1: That was in my will, and that's how I wanted my remains to be dealt with.
0: Reverently dropped, I guess.
1: I was willing to take that... journey, I thought it would be a great journey. I believe when I wrote to you, I said that the hole was kind of my dogs wouldn't go anywhere near it and things like that. It kind of had a weird feeling.
0: Yeah, well, maybe they knew that another dog got tossed out.
1: Well, that could be, but there was a weird, eerie sense about it. And I thought about that because after I talked to you, well, what was. And actually, I would get kind of a strange feeling, too, and I'm going to kind of describe the feeling to you.
0: All right, please.
1: The sensation that you got there. Have you ever been surprised by the moon? It's like you go out, you look out the window, and the moon is up there, and it's just, it's like for a second you don't realize it's the moon.
0: Sure.
1: You get that eerie sense. And then
0: sure.
1: Then your brain... puts together that it is the moon.
0: Yeah, sure. That's happened to everybody.
1: You get, but that Dang. Feeling is like the you got that feeling a lot around the hole there.
0: Oh,
1: you felt that feeling. It was that kind of feeling that you would have. You get that sense that you were constantly surprised by the moon during the day or during the night. It didn't matter if the moon was in, the moon was out. It didn't matter. That was the sensation, and I finally was able to nail it down. It occurred to me, and I said, that's the same feeling I used to get, when I was at my property. It was that strange feeling.
0: Well, you said there was one other thing, too, that happened with that hole that was unusual, besides the story about the dog.
1: There's a lot of unusual things about it. If there's a specific unusual thing. That you know about it.
0: Well,
1: the one thing that it was said, are we talking about the thing where people would see like the dark black shaft of light coming out of it?
0: No, no. But tell me about that.
1: Well, this was something again that was told to me, but it was the people said that from time to time, what they would see when they would look over towards the property, or if they were on my property, and looking at that way, they would see like a shaft of the blackest black that they'd ever seen
0: coming out of the hole.
1: Coming out of the hole. And extending up into the sky.
0: Oh.
1: It was like just the...
0: That is weird.
1: Yeah. That is a totally... And
0: let me ask you this, Mel. It's a pretty wide hole, 9 feet. Could you take a real high-powered light?
1: Yes, I did. I did shine lights down there and really didn't get very far with the lights that I had.
0: You know, I presume you would see the sides of the hole for a while.
1: I could see that to the side, and I could see where the rock work went down several feet, ran out, and then it was, the masonry work around there, where it was like dirt or rocky below that. But, I could see that, I could definitely see that far. But
0: I guess the light would just flat disappear.
1: Yeah, you just run out of light. And I'm not sure if I had one of those huge, 250,000 candle light power, I don't know how far it would have gone down.
0: Well, I've got a 6 million candle power light.
1: Yeah.
0: I mean, even that would just poop out.
1: I mean, you get those kind of things are cool to, like, shoot into the sky.
0: I rather found them useful for pointing at photographers hanging around.
1: Those are I've had similar uses of.
0: Yeah, they take their video cameras and they split,
1: yeah,
0: man.
1: Yeah,
0: they need that little
1: light. Especially if they have the night vision on,
0: So then, you were so much of a believer in, I don't know, dare I say, the power of the whole.
1: Yeah.
0: That you wanted to be,
1: Yeah, I wanted to, when I died, my body was supposed to be put into the hole.
0: And I take it your real reason, if I were to ask you for that, is because of the dog story.
1: Absolutely. And it was just such a strange thing. I have talked to people about what the hole actually is. I mean, not the people that know what it is. But
0: there are people who know what it is.
1: Oh, absolutely. But I cannot go to the people that had my property and say, look, why don't you just fess up there and tell me what it is? They're not going to tell me.
0: So, all right. What happened was that you came on my program.
1: Yes.
0: Maybe your biggest mistake.
1: Yes.
0: And told this whole story and
1: innocently.
0: Innocently, that's right, absolutely, yes. Innocently. And then it was like the next day, or a couple of days, or how long was it?
1: I talked the day I sent you the fax. I sent the fax, and then I believe you read the fax that evening. And then I went out to the property just to think, oh, good grief, I'm going to have a bunch of people down there,
0: Yep.
1: And so I went out there, and then I came back home. I wasn't living at the property there because. Our dwelling unit there got caved in from the snowstorm there. Some of these little tin shacks here don't hold up too well when you got 2 feet of snow on top. So we moved, I had rented an apartment, in Ellensburg. And so, I went back to the apartment that night, and that's when I talked to you. I don't remember.
0: All right. And then it was a day or two or whatever. You went back to the property.
1: Oh, yeah, yeah.
0: After the show.
1: What happened is that it was like the following day. I went back to my property, and I don't want to sound like I'm a lunatic here, but there was like armed people on my property. I couldn't get in. There was barricades there. There was already a whole bunch of a yellow gear. Your earth moving equipment was at my property.
0: Oh yes.
1: And I was basically told that there was an airplane accident there. An airplane crashed on the property, and that I couldn't go in there. And
0: you told them it was your property.
1: Oh, yeah, yes. In fact, I think they knew it was my property. I mean, there was I let them know this is my property. So, well, you know, we have to deal with the situation. Well, I didn't see any smoke. I didn't see any evidence of a plane crash or anything, but they were not going to let me onto my property.
0: Yeah.
1: You know, so I decided, well, I'm going to go back to town. At that point there, you know, I said, okay, this stuff is going on. And I believe I had talked to you again at that point there, and we described.
0: You did. I remember you called me that night, and you said, "My God, there's armed people up there,
1: yeah,
0: and they won't let me in."
1: That's exactly it.
0: Okay.
1: And so again, all this time here, you know, what I have is a situation where my property was taken over, and why they were out there, how come they chose to go to my particular property that they knew was there.
0: There's only one answer.
1: Yeah.
0: And it's that you were on this program
1: that's right. But, it, you know, for someone to have that incredible level of mobilization, curiosity, wherewithal, and all these things here to deal with, you know, to deal with that. You know what I'm saying? It's like this is a big production.
0: Well,
1: they wanted this property.
0: Maybe a hole of this kind justifies that kind of big production. I mean, maybe there's something.
1: I can
0: imagine there's something really unusual, special, that
1: there has to have some properties that someone was highly interested in, that they thought was very valuable to have, and that they had to have. That makes sense, doesn't it?
0: They, to you, meaning the government.
1: That's
0: right. Were these government employees?
1: I think? At the property, I had both civilian and military people that were there.
0: Yeah, that would figure.
1: But I got to tell you something. I mean, I was in the Army many, many years ago, and I know what a green, uniform looks like, and the fatigues and so forth. But I got to tell you something. When I'm thinking about it, there, I couldn't tell you which Army they were.
0: Which Army?
1: Yeah, all I knew is they were in military uniforms. Okay.
0: Armed,
1: I couldn't tell you if they were U.S. I couldn't tell you if they were German. I couldn't tell you what they were.
0: Mel, did they have sidearms? Did they have?
1: They all had weapons. Everyone there had weapons,
0: As well as like semi-automatic weapons or automatic
1: weapons.
0: Exactly.
1: From what I could tell, these were. They also had fully automatic weapons.
0: Fully automatic weapons.
1: Yes.
0: Well, that's really intimidating. I've been in countries where I've encountered people with fully automatic weapons who frowned at me, and I didn't like it.
1: You went to Israel. You got used to seeing people
0: everywhere you go.
1: Everywhere
0: there's guns
1: you go.
0: In Israel. That's right.
1: You bet.
0: Mel, hold on. We'll be right back. This is Coast to Coast AM.

0: Once again, Mel from Mel's Hole fame. And, Mel, somebody just sent me a really interesting fax.
1: Okay.
0: Somebody named Scarlett. It says, how far is Mel's Hole from the place where Dr. Reed has had his encounter with the alien? You know, and that never hit me until I just got this fax. They are similar areas, I think.
1: Indeed. Not far from where my property was. Well, I mean, relatively speaking, is where they found Kennewick Man.
0: Kennewick Man, yes, right.
1: Mm-hmm. Along the
0: so that is a, that's a very unusual area up there.
1: Yeah, I was talking with my nephew about how peculiar Ellensburg is. I mean, it's a little town, about 12,000 people, half of them college students, actually more than half of them college students. You know, so you basically got about 6,000 locals there. Pretty small place.
0: All right. Let me stop you. And when you and I last spoke, your encounter with those strange folks up there, you had another encounter with them, and they made you an offer you couldn't refuse.
1: Yeah. Well, first they intimidated the hell out of me because basically they said, look, you know, one of the civilian fellows there said, hey, we could find a drug lab out here and we could put you out of business in a hurry. You know what I'm talking
0: about?
1: That's
0: right. I remember, yes.
1: For all intents and purposes, it sure as heck could have looked like I had a drug lab out there. I had a lot of strange non-native plants growing there. None of them, I have to say, of narcotic nature. These are just your typical desert, high desert type plants. They basically said, hey, we could shut you down and, you know, we don't have to worry about all of this. Ultimately, they did make me an offer that I could not refuse, and I will tell you the offer that they made me. And it had to do with going to Australia, and I needed money to go to Australia, and I wanted to continue my research in medicinal plants. And so we put together a very interesting package and a very interesting lease on the land to this party.
0: Well, as a matter of fact, you told, oh, no, did you tell me you were going to Australia? Yes, you did.
1: Yes.
0: Yeah, you told me that they had made you an offer for the land, essentially, yes. Which was going to be, if I recall correctly, leasing it
1: in perpetuity.
0: Perpetuity. In other words, forever, or for your life anyway.
1: That's exactly.
0: And so then you were off to Australia with a parcel of money.
1: They basically gave me $250,000 a month for the property.
0: $250,000 a month? My God. And so you were, and I know you were in Australia because you sent me
1: absolutely
0: a number of emails, which I did mention to my audience from Australia. I mean,
1: yeah.
0: There was no question where it was from. It was from Australia.
1: No, I was set up in Australia. I had I actually for a good while lived out there in Perth, which I loved living in Perth.
0: In Perth.
1: Oh, it's wonderful out there. I loved Australia. Oh.
0: Well, I thought, here's Mel, gone to Australia. I had no idea you were getting that much money. Obviously set for life.
1: Oh, I'll tell you, it was great. I built some facilities out there in the near off the outback, basically, where I can grow the various plants that I had, was allowed to bring with me and cultivate them over there. And we also did a fair amount of wombat rescue out there, which was very gratifying. And
0: wombat
1: actually,
0: rescue?
1: Yeah, yeah. They're native marsupials out there, kind of good-sized critter out there, but a lot of them were becoming endangered. And I can tell you this right now, the wombats now, and I do believe to some degree with the work that I'd done out there, they're making a comeback out there.
0: Well, that's wonderful that you've
1: done
0: all that. But Mel, what the hell happened? In other words, here you were in Australia with all this money, and now you're back here and you've fallen on hard times.
1: I'll tell you. I accepted their offer as I could. I was basically, I was to leave town. I left town. I was actually told to leave my car and wait at the rest stop, one of those, you know, where you get off the road outside of Ellensburg, and I was taken to the airport and then taken to San Francisco and then taken to Australia. And so I'd left the country. I had my two dogs with me, And we,
0: they wanted to be damn sure you were going to Australia.
1: I took my dogs. I was set up there. I already had there was an account already set up for me. The all the complex paperwork that was involved in moving as a resident to Australia was all taken care of for me. I mean, it was a piece of cake. They'd made the arrangements, and so there was some cooperation on the Australian government's part.
0: Holy smokes! I know they can do this kind of thing, but I mean,
1: yeah.
0: it tells you how important this hole be.
1: They were basically willing to give me $3 million a year for the use of the property, and non-disclosure on certain aspects, and I can only disclose as much as I can disclose, and there's a lot of things I don't know.
0: Well, listen, I can sympathize with that. Take the money and run. Hell yes.
1: Yeah. Hey, you know, to me it was fine. I got
0: the one hand, you got the guys with the automatic weapons, and on the other hand, you got the guys with the money and the ticket.
1: Yeah, yeah. So
0: not a hard choice.
1: No. I 99 of 100 people in the same situation would take it. You know, I do.
0: And I don't blame you for one second. And so you went to Australia.
1: Oh, it was wonderful. I loved it. I did a lot of good work out there.
0: Yeah,
1: but
0: what happened? What happened, Mel? I mean,
1: a number of things happened there, and I'll tell you one of the things was I did continue my work with the herbs. Had some incredible successes out there with some of the things that I'd actually. I'm going to go out on a limb on this, but some of the things that I had imported from my property out there to Australia.
0: They usually don't like that stuff.
1: Pardon?
0: They usually don't like that stuff.
1: No, but we had found some of the plants that I had grown out there had some very remarkable properties, and
0: you think that would have anything to do with the area where they were originally?
1: Absolutely, that
0: near the hole.
1: That's absolutely, because I've had other plants there that were not native to the whole property that did not have similar results. So I know that growing in proximity of the hole, and we did a lot of cultivation there. I grew a lot of that. One of the reasons for being where I was in central Washington was the type of climate that was there was very conducive to the growing of the various things I did. And,
0: right.
1: I try to find similar conditions out there in Australia as well.
0: Yeah, but when I say, Mel, what happened? I mean, how did you go from being relatively rich and well off in Australia? Now you're back here, not well off.
1: I'm back here, and as you recall,

0: and moved him down there and all of that, and we got him down here, and then I was going to we had to return the truck back to the Tacoma area. So we got them all settled here. I got up to Tacoma, returned a truck, and I was going to take the bus down to Olympia, just take the transit. There's a bus that runs from Tacoma to Olympia. So right. I got on the bus and ran down there. And I got on the bus, and there was an altercation on the bus. There was fighting. There was commotion going on. Anyway, we pulled into the... And some of you listeners might actually remember this, but if they were on the bus, or they might have heard of it. But we pulled into the 512 park and ride, and some apparent transit people got on the bus, and they wanted to ask questions about what happened on the bus.
1: Yeah.
0: And I got off the bus, and I said I'd talk to these guys here, but I have to get back to Olympia here because they're going to do all of this here. And and so they said, that's no problem. We're going to, we've got the transit bus here. We'll just take you back to Olympia.
1: Mm-hmm.
0: And I says, okay. And that's the last thing I remember.
1: The last thing you remember?
0: About...
1: What do you mean?
0: Was it about 12 days later? I found myself in San Francisco.
1: Somebody hit you? Did what did you? Give
0: I
1: you
0: have
1: a
0: no
1: name?
0: Idea. At that point, I found myself in San Francisco, in a pretty rough part of town, in an alley. These bums were basically trying to wake me up.
1: Holy mackerel!
0: They were trying to get me to sing. I remember this. They were trying to get me to sing On the Road Again because I sort of looked like Willie Nelson.
1: Huh.
0: And
1: are you sure?
0: This is exactly what happened.
1: And you lost how many days?
0: 12 days.
1: From an altercation on a bus.
0: That's I was told that they wanted to talk to me about it, and they were willing to take me back to Olympia from there. So, I got onto the little transit van. That's the last thing I remember.
1: So 12 days gone when you, God knows what, were knocked out or kept in some kind of coma or...
0: When I woke up there, I had nothing on me. I had no identification. I had no wallet. I had no keys. I had the clothes I had when I was, moving. They were still as grubby and filthy as, after you move, you get all grubby and filthy.
1: Yeah.
0: I was in my clothes. I oriented myself down there. I looked around. I noticed there was pain in my arm. I rolled up my sleeve. It looked like, looking at my elbow now here, it looked like, what would you say, an IV was taped to my skin?
1: Yeah.
0: There was still the residue of tape
1: on
0: my
1: man.
0: Arms.
1: Yeah, I understand. So, obviously, somebody kept you out for 12 days for some reason.
0: You listen to the first part of your show, and, you're talking about teeth.
1: Yeah.
0: All of my back teeth have been removed.
1: What?
0: I have no back teeth.
1: You have no back teeth?
0: None.
1: You don't mean like...
0: No molars, no wisdom.
1: You're not talking
0: teeth.
1: About wisdom teeth. You're talking about...
0: None. No back teeth. Not on top,
1: why
0: not
1: the
0: on
1: hell?
0: Bottom.
1: Why would they take your teeth
0: out? I have no idea, Art. The next thing I got in touch with my nephew. I said, look, I'm down here. He gets me a Greyhound ticket to pick up at the bus station over there. I get on the bus.
1: You were broke?
0: I had nothing.
1: Nothing?
0: I had nothing. That was it. I had no, he gets me on the bus. I take the bus back. He told me he was just absolutely frantic, because I'd called him collect from down there. And
1: I was
0: just,
1: frantic, too.
0: Yeah.
1: I couldn't figure out what happened to you.
0: So what happened is there I am, looked like something had occurred to me there. I had had no teeth there. I have no idea why I have no teeth in the back. I have front teeth.
1: Were there scars where your teeth had been, in other words, if there had been recent surgery or...
0: Oh, yeah. I mean, in fact, at the time there, I was still bleeding from the back of the mouth. I mean, I could still taste blood in the back of my mouth there, so...

0: It was pretty ugly.
1: Boy, you were screwing with somebody you shouldn't have been screwing with.
0: Well, you know, I would think that the easy answer would be is that it had something to do with I'm going to get on the air and, you know, blah blah blah and say this and that.
1: In other words, since I had promoted the show.
0: Yeah, but that's really not it.
1: If that is it, then you could be in danger now.
0: Well, I don't believe that was it because, you know, there's a lot of things that I was doing. I kind of got myself in trouble.
1: Yeah, but Mel, if you think about the fact that look what happened after the first time you came on my show.
0: Yeah.
1: Then look what happened after I promoted years later that you were going to be on my show again.
0: Yeah.
1: And you're gone for 12 days.
0: Mm-hmm.
1: You have to imagine there's a possibility of a relationship there.
0: We could take the connection and we could put it on the back burner. But, I'm a curious fellow. I mean, any guy that runs 80,000 feet of line into a hole.
1: He's a curious guy, yeah.
0: He's a curious guy. I got back to my nephews, and I'm still with my nephew now.
1: Don't even say where.
0: No, but I found out that, and I don't know if you can appreciate this or that, but the next thing that happened to me is that I found that there was some legal action taken against me.
1: Legal action?
0: And the legal action was taken on behalf of my former wife.
1: Your former wife?
0: Yeah. Basically, I had the property on the Monastashes.
1: You had said it was her property.
0: It was her property, and it was basically she had leased it to me in perpetuity as part of our divorce settlement. I had helped her go through school.
1: All right, Mel.
0: Yeah.
1: Hold on. We're at the bottom of the hour. Oh, it just gets worse and worse. And a kid without a cent. Hope she didn't do that to him. Oh, man. We'll be right back.
0: I was without my belt buckle, and that really, you know.
1: They took your belt buckle?
0: Yeah, I had made.
1: Now, that's really low.
0: I had made a
1: person's teeth, but you take their belt buckle.
0: It was just I had everything else, and I there was another belt buckle on there. Dope, but I'd made a belt buckle out of a silver fork, eating fork.
1: Yeah.
0: And bent it. I used to bend metal and do all kinds of things with it, and fashioned a nice belt buckle out of that. And
1: that was gone.
0: And I used to tumble stones and stuff too, and I just had nice looking rock that I had on there too that it, you know, I picked up and put on there, and it was like I had my pants, I had my shoes, I had my socks, and you know, why take my belt buckle? But that might be getting ahead of myself here. But anyway, I get back and find out that there was some legal action taken against me here, and it was initiated by my former wife.
1: I see.
0: Basically, I had the property through part of the divorce settlement there, and you know, I helped her with her school, and it was pretty worthless land. And she said, well, you know, I'll give you that as part of the settlement there, and, you know, I mean, I wasn't
1: so
0: really...
1: Then what was the legal action? She wanted the whole back?
0: Well, what happened was that the papers I was served with said that I was in violation of the terms of the lease with her.
1: With her?
0: Exactly. You know, as part of the divorce settlement, and the number of things that occurred at my property, one, that there were underground fuel tanks put in. Number two, there was a septic system put in.
1: This is what the people who came up there put in.
0: Number three, there was some paving of roads, and these were all things that were not supposed to occur on the property.
1: Gotcha.
0: And so basically, I had lost all rights to the property out there, period. The sad thing about it was I was giving my former wife, because we kind of had an agreement there that if I were to profit from the property, I would, you know, take care of her. We had, you know, we didn't have enough there to keep a marriage going, but, you know, certainly didn't have anything against her. I was giving her $25,000 a month.
1: Oh, it's pretty generous.
0: Yeah, I would say
1: that would keep her, well, she must have smelled the color of the money. I mean...
0: basically, I figured...
1: She must have known if you were giving her 25 grand, there was a lot more
0: hole. Huh? But, I mean, there's no way that she would have had access to the property, as far as I can tell, and someone had to get to her.
1: Well, yeah, but if she's got control of the property now, then she's probably made
0: a deal. Dealing with them, yes.
1: With them.
0: Mm-hmm.
1: And you're out in the cold, and you get left with the bums in San Francisco and no back teeth.
0: I'm down there in a really ugly part of town. I got to tell you, there I don't have any back teeth. I don't even have my belt buckle. And right now I'm at the point there where I don't know, you could probably tell I'm a smoker, but I'm actually having to sell plasma in order to buy cigarettes. That's how bad I am right now.
1: Oh my God! Talk about a riches to rags story.
0: I mean, we're talking all the way around there.
1: Well, and still you're pursuing this, Mel. I don't want to know. I don't want to name these people. You know, you've got some names here.
0: Yeah.
1: And I don't want to name them on the air because I just want to be careful here. But
0: okay.
1: You want to find, for example, the Mexican fellow who used to throw
0: the tire guy.
1: Why do you want him? A Catholic priest you're looking for?
0: That's right. There's a Hungarian fellow that I need to get in touch with.
1: People who have something to do with the hole. My question is, after all of this, Mel, what do you think you can do?
0: Well, maybe I should run this back to my time in Australia. Okay.
1: All right.
0: And, I did bring some of the various plants that we'd grown in, on the property by the hole there. And it's just various plants. If anyone wants to, they could probably do a little research and find out exactly which plants they are, because the plants themselves have been written about for the last 100 years. And they had remarkable properties. Pardon?
1: Like what?
0: Well, I'm not going to say the names of the plants there.
1: No. Properties, remarkable.
0: Oh, they were used, for instance, during by a certain army doctor for dealing with the great influenza that we had at the turn of the century, the one that killed all those people.
1: Yes, millions.
0: Yes, and the people that received this. It was an Indian concoction. We're just fine, and no problems whatsoever.
1: But, I mean, you have been, pardon the pun, kicked in the teeth over this now.
0: Yes.
1: And so why do you want to keep pursuing it? I mean, if you keep going after this...
0: It doesn't matter at this point in a lot of ways. I'm 68 years old.
1: Yes, sir.
0: Or I will be 68 in June. I had a simple life before this. I had an extraordinary run for the last several years. And I still need to get some answers for things. I need to get hold of the guy that I gave the gun to. I believe he contacted your show.
1: Where did you get that gun?
0: That I dug up on the property. I planted various things out there. And from time to time, when I'm clearing a piece of land to plant on, I'll dig up rocks and I'll dig up metal and all kinds of things there. And I found this...
1: A gun.
0: Gun and a holster and those little odds and ends along with it there. And I just basically took this and threw it in my drawer in my little workshop there, my office that I had on property there. And then when I had to move, I gave it to this fellow and... because I need to move into the apartment, I gave it to him as a deposit on the apartment.
1: It must have been a decent gun.
0: It was from what I could tell, and I'm not a big gun man, but it was a German P-38. It looked like one of those, like the Nazis used to use back in World War II.
1: Yeah, you might have really had something on your hands there, and you gave it to the guy.
0: Yeah, well, again, I'm not a gun person. I figure it might be worth something. I don't know. It didn't make any
1: Why
0: difference.
1: Do you think getting hold of him now would be meaningful?
0: Well, for one, is we can't get hold of him. And two, for some of the things that I remember about the gun now and that I also found out and also what he had indicated to you about the gun as well. And what I had found out, and I talked with his son is basically says that this fellow is, he left the family, he left his wife, he left, everyone there. He can't be found at all, and so I'd like him to contact me.
1: So he's disappeared, too.
0: And he had the gun that I gave him there, and it was found on the property.
1: And suppose you found the Mexican guy who threw down all the tires, thousands of tires. What would you do with him?
0: Well, part of this is also connected with the gun, so I'm gonna tell you a little bit more about this here and what I found out about it, and I might be able to verify it with some of my own experience.
1: Fire away.
0: I had talked with this guy's son, and this guy said that, you know, his father kind of became obsessed with this gun here, and I believe what he'd indicated to you is that he would shoot this gun and it wouldn't make a sound.
1: Yeah, I remember that. That's a long time ago now.
0: Yes. Well, I knew exactly who it was. I'm here to tell you the guy is, you know, speaking the gospel there when he contacted you. But this thing was, like, dead silent and was really weird. Well, I talked with this guy's son because he's kind of close with my nephew, and we got talking. He says, you know what was interesting about this, kind of what my dad told me, and, you know, when, you know, we were talking about it, and he kind of demonstrated for him, is that he would set the gun down, like, near the radio, and it would pick up signals from all over the place, like from the past, from the present, from any type of radio signals, and you could change the channels on the radio.
1: This is really weird, Mel.
0: Look, this
1: everything
0: is what I'm
1: that comes
0: you.
1: Out of the area of that hole is weird.
0: Well, this is what I'm telling you here, is that he would do that if he would just like about a foot away from wave his hand near the gun.
1: Yeah.
0: The channels would change there, and he would get something like a baseball game from 1963, or it would be a weather report from Iowa, or it would be something from Canada, or it would be Mexican music playing. But if he was very still, it would stay exactly on a certain channel there, and he would get something like Out of Time with it.
1: That's weird.
0: Okay?
1: That's really weird.
0: And so that...
1: Well, now I see why you want to find the gun.
0: Well, I'd like to find him. I'd like to find out that he's okay and that, you know, he hasn't done anything really peculiar or very strange.
1: Maybe it's true that everybody who in any way encountered the hole in the area came to problems.
0: Well, the guy with the tires, I want to get in touch with him because I had given his, it must have been a son or it must have been a grandson of his, he once drove the truck out there and he had some problems on the property and his son drove out there after him to help him with the truck and, you know, get him going there. And he had trouble there too. To make a long story short, I gave him a couple of buckets of... 5-gallon paint buckets full of like rocks and metal and stuff that I'd picked up on the property.
1: Yeah.
0: That I was, instead of chucking them aside, I would just toss them in these buckets and occasionally I'd sort through them and see what's going on. But I gave it to him.
1: Right.
0: To put in the back of his car so he can get out of there because he wasn't getting any traction. So, you know, normally, you know, out there when you're on that part of the country, you always carry a couple of bags of sand or something in the back of your vehicle for traction.
1: Sure.
0: So he has a couple of buckets of rocks and possibly dirt and stuff that I want to get on my hand.
1: So you think then that anything that came from that area has unusual properties?
0: I'm beginning to believe that. I'm beginning to believe that. And if we reel this story up to Australia... is that I was approached when I was in Australia because I was dealing with some people in the various ministries there, the government things, the ministries of health and different things there, and they were kind of interested in what I was doing. And I was approached at one point to take some of the things that I had brought from the U.S., and we gave them to some people up there, three men, who had, like, advanced HIV.
1: Yeah.
0: I mean, these guys were in hospice.
1: Yeah.
0: Well, they're not in the hospice anymore. They're not on death's door anymore. These guys are doing just fine.
1: Wow.
0: This was stuff
1: this
0: that
1: is
0: we
1: some
0: had grown.
1: Story. And, Mel, why did you... I don't understand why you left Australia. I mean, I...
0: Oh, I just came back here to... be with my family, and what family I have here.
1: Obviously, a big mistake.
0: Back in the U.S. here, that was my primary reason for coming up here.
1: But if you had stayed there, you might still be sipping pina coladas and stuff.
0: Well, I do wish I was there. I got to tell you, on the beaches in Australia, the women there wear barely more than two Band-Aids and a postage stamp.
1: I've heard that, Mel.
0: It's gorgeous. More ways than one out there.
1: Money's gone. The postage stamp girls are gone. The teeth are gone.
0: Yes.
1: Belt buckle's gone. Gun's gone.
0: I'm trying to get hold of a few people. The Hungarian man, he lived in the area, and actually I have a lot of interest in getting to him. The priest fellow, same thing. He's kind of connected to the Hungarian fellow.
1: Mel, I'm going to make a suggestion to you.
0: Yeah.
1: Maybe you should do what a lot of people do, and you should write a book about this. Have you considered it?
0: I don't know. I mean, that's... My nephew was writing something based on me. He just thought it was great. He says, "Oh, I know this celebrity kind of guy here."
1: People wrote songs about what happened to you.
0: Oh, I know. My nephew just showed me the other day. He had a compact disc called "The Ballad of Mel's Hole." Incredible. People told me they had drinks named after all of this, and
1: Mel's Hole drinks.
0: Yeah, in the various bars in town in Ellensburg, and it was quite a remarkable phenomenon out there.
1: Huh.
0: It was really amazing. It really created quite a stir out in that part of the country.
1: Well, have you tried, this is a key question, have you tried to go back to the hole or the property where the hole is?
0: No. I can't say I blame you, really. Right now I'm keeping some of my cards close to the vest because I'd like to put some of the screws on my former wife there to see that, hey, let her know, and I hope she's listening, what happened to me...
1: Can it happen to you?
0: Can happen to you, and it might be worth your while to keep me a little bit quiet about things,
1: Say 25 grand?
0: Now I'm happy for an acre or two of land and a trailer I can call my own, where I can keep doing my work.
1: Well, this is some odyssey. This is something you've been through, Mel.
0: Mm-hmm.
1: All over us. Well, I was going to say stinging hole. It's not a stinging hole. It's an unusual hole.
0: Yeah, basically it's a hole, but I really did get the shaft in the end. Here.
1: It's not funny.
0: Truth.
1: Sorry.
0: It has been a remarkable thing. I don't know. Did you read the facts that I sent you?
1: Yes.
0: Okay. I mean, did you read it to the audience? Or
1: oh no,
0: okay.
1: Because there were names in it. I didn't want to.
0: Is there anything in there you wouldn't want me to talk about on the air?
1: Only the names.
0: No specific names.
1: No specific names.
0: Specific incidents.
1: We've covered a lot of that.
0: Okay, can I say this? There is a very, very, very strong connection with the Heaven's Gate incident and my property.
1: Well, okay, I will say this: you wanted to make contact with anyone who saw Marshall Applewhite
0: mm-hmm.
1: up in that Ellensburg area
0: yes.
1: prior to the last appearance on Coast to Coast. By the way, Mel, for your original appearance here was, damn, I had it here.
0: In February of 97.
1: I think it was February 21st of
0: mm-hmm.
1: 1997.
0: Mm-hmm.
1: I got a call from my board op during the break here, and he said February 1st, 1997.
0: Absolutely.
1: And so you think somehow there's some connection to the whole Heaven's Gate thing.
0: I do believe, and that happened, that occurred, if, as you recall, about a month after my appearance.
1: I recall, yeah, well, I recall.
0: On the show, and I don't want to, don't want to hurt anybody's feelings.
1: Well, there's no way for people to get hold of you, is there? Nothing that you can give out.
0: I will give out an email address if anybody wants to get in touch with me.
1: Really?
0: Yes.
1: Okay, buddy, go for it.
0: Okay, Mel Waters.
1: Mel Waters.
0: One word, run it together, @home.com.
1: Mel Waters. At whole?
0: Home, H-O-M-E.
1: At home.
0: No, I don't have a domain name for...
1: That's M-E-L-W-A-T-E-R-S, at home, H-O-M-E.
0: Uh-huh.
1: .com. Well, you're going to get a lot of email, Mel,
0: I want to know if that priest will contact me. I want anyone that knows
1: any of the people from back then that had to do with you and the whole.
0: That's right. The Hungarian man, I'm very, very, very anxious to get hold of, and I do believe he would get in touch with me.
1: Mel, I'm so sorry all this has happened to you. We're running out of time here, but I'm. You will never know how sorry I am that all this has happened to you. And
0: I'm gonna move along here. You know, it's.
1: You will prevail.
0: And who knows? You may not have heard the last of all of this.
1: Oh, listen.
0: And if my wife is listening, ex-wife is listening. Hey, you owe me.
1: All right, that's Mel Waters at home, HOME.com. You'll probably hear from the media, too. Listen, buddy, hold
0: put
1: on.
0: Put on your website there. I want those people to get hold of me.
1: Hold on to your front teeth, Mel.
0: Thank you.
1: Later, buddy.
0: Bye.

0: Good morning, everybody, and welcome to Coast AM. If you're just joining us at this hour, boy, have I got something good in store for you. Let me update you a little bit from last night. Tomorrow night, as I promised I would do, I'm going to have Robert Odine here, and I know a lot of you have been waiting for Robert Odine. He is a UFO researcher and analyst extraordinaire. He is president of Stargate International, and he has quite a story to tell. This night, though, we're going to do something we haven't done before. We are going to have a creationist on the show. And I'm going to tell you how it came to be. I was sent a fax. A lot of the guests that I have on the show come because of all of you. And that's the case here. It reads, Dear Art, I was given a tape by Dr. Kent Hovind, and that is how it is pronounced, incidentally, Hovind. I found it fascinating. Dr. Hovind travels the U.S. debating the theory of evolution, the Big Bang. He proves the world is not millions of years old, but rather 6,000 years old, and that dinosaurs still exist. He's based in Pensacola, Florida, and has been interviewed on radio before, many times, actually. And so I followed up, and sure enough, I have for you tonight Dr. Kent Hovind, and he is going to argue exactly that. And with all my guests, we will listen carefully, and I hope thoughtfully, and then when we get to call-ins, you will call and challenge him all you want, but you will be polite, or I will break your little arms and legs off. And while we're on the subject, of course, the very sad news of Sonny Bono hitting a tree while skiing in South Lake Tahoe. He is being buried for that burial. Cher will cut short a trip to London to return to the U.S. For that. Very sad. Second skiing accident. Lots of people now calling for skiers to have to wear helmets. Somebody wrote to me, Art, how about an airbag on every tree? So I said, how about an airbag on skiers? I was really being facetious. I think the whole idea of mandating this kind of thing is crazy. And somebody else just faxed me and said, hey, Art, airbags for trees are called tree huggers. It'd be much easier to put them on skiers. Either that or full body armor. I don't know. Somebody have to push you, get you started down the hill. And then I've got these two weird stories I'll read to you in a second. NASA has launched to the moon. It is a craft that is going to go look for water and other stuff, minerals and gases. It will arrive Sunday. It'll be a 4.5-day trip. And isn't it interesting? Do you think we are about to colonize the moon? Is that what this is all about? If they find and get water, does that cinch it? Is that what they're going for? Colonization of the moon? A moon base? What? I don't know. So, I want to read you these two stories, and I want Dr. Kent Hovind to hear them as well, because I find them so challenging. You're not going to believe this, but it's true. The following is from UPI. The headline is, Human Clone Coming in 90 Days. I'm not kidding. Subtitle, Scientist, subheadline, Plans First Human Cloning Soon. UPI, Chicago. A Chicago scientist says he hopes to begin the first attempt at cloning a human being within the next 90 days. Richard Seed, a physicist who worked in fertility research in the 1980s, told National Public Radio, NPR today, he is negotiating now with a Chicago area fertility clinic to offer, get this folks, human cloning, building on the success of the Scottish scientists who cloned the adult sheep Dolly last year. Seed says a doctor would remove the DNA from a woman's egg, replace it with DNA from the person to be cloned. Then the doctor would wait a few days to see whether the result is developing normally as an embryo. If so, the embryo then would be transferred to a woman's uterus, and voila, we have a clone. If they're able to manipulate the DNA of a clone, they claim they could raise headless human beings. Now, that story is bad enough or good enough, depending on how you look at things, but follow it up with this story. Surgeons switch heads on living monkeys. at least 30 monkeys were involved in a scientific experiment in which surgeons switched their heads and kept them alive for up to a week, according to Dr. Robert White, professor of neurosurgery at Case Western Reserve University in Ohio. The strange experiment is said to be, listen carefully, quote, heralding a new era of human transplant technology, end quote. Professor White reported that by keeping part of the brain that controls reflexes like breathing, heart function, and digestion, the scientists were able to keep the new heads and brains supplied with oxygenated blood. They think that there was little brain disturbance to the, in quotes, higher functions as a result of the operations. The monkeys were said to be able to maintain regular states of sleeping and waking, and were also able to keep track of the laboratory staff visually and reacted as they normally would to noises in the room. Now, if you take story A about human cloning in 90 days, man, remember, I was telling the audience earlier, remember after Dolly, they said, oh no, don't worry about human cloning. It's way off into the distant future. The distant future is now 90 days. Anyway, if you take that story and combine it with one that, I mean, if you can chop off a monkey's head and put it on another monkey, then, as you well know, monkeys genetically are close enough to human beings that you could do the same thing with a human being. So when you put these two together, you have the prospect of a 60-year-old with a dying body having his head put on the body of a 20-year-old clone who otherwise has been headless. And I asked a lady last hour who called, ma'am, if you had liver cancer, I just picked that out of my hat, and you were dying. And they offered you a chance to have a new body. Would you go for it? And she said, no, I'd rather die. God didn't mean for us to do that. And I said, but God is the one allowing us to discover the technology to do this. And she said, well, you know, that's right. So, I don't know. Interesting stuff, to say the least. A little frightening. And Dr. Hovind, who is a creation scientist, a creationist, I guess I ought to say, I'd kind of like to get his reaction to all of this stuff that's happening. And then we will launch into dinosaurs still alive today. We will launch into how we got here, whether Earth has been here for billions of years, as is traditionally thought, or 6,000 years, as Dr. Hovind maintains. It's going to be a very, very interesting program. But I wanted to get all of that stuff in as a precursor. Good word lately, precursor. Oh, and by the way, I've got somebody to thank. I want to thank Rita out there for sending me the talking feather. Rita sent me a talking feather. Must have been an awful lot of work for her to do. And I won't go into it, but supposedly you can hold the feather up outside and receive communication. It's a beautiful item, Rita. Thank you. Now, in a moment, Dr. Kent Hovind, and he will be here for as long as it is interesting. And very interesting is what I expected to be. Absolutely the pain. Well, all right, after last night's program, this one will give you a little whiplash, but I like doing that to my audience. As you know, this program doesn't get tied down to any topic. We go all over the place. There are no rules. Color of the rainbow, smell great, last a long time. Really, they beat the fire out of a rose any day. Of creation is fact-filled, informative seminars cause even the most devout evolutionists to sit up and take notice. As a 15-year veteran high school science teacher, oh, what a background, his love for science sparked his interest in creation versus evolution. He saw the tremendous need for exposing evolution as a dangerous religious worldview and for arming Christians with scientific evidence that there are no contradictions between true science and the Bible. In response to these needs, shortly after finishing his PhD in education, he began the full-time ministry of creation science evangelism. creation science evangelism. For the past 8 years, he has offered $10,000 to anybody with real scientific evidence of evolution. So, here's a quick 10 grand for somebody out there. Since its beginning in 1989, his ministry continues to grow as Dr. Bovin speaks over 700 times. 700 times every year in public and private schools, churches, universities, debates on radio and TV, and so forth. So, he lives in Pensacola, Florida, with his first and only wife and their three children, ages 18, 19, and 20. Oh, those were a busy 3 years of creation for Dr. Hovind. Doctor, welcome to the program.
1: Well, thank you, sir. It's good to be here.
0: I understand you are having storms in Pensacola, Florida right now.
1: Well, we do get a lot of rain, but we don't have to shovel it. We do like that
0: true.
1: Part of it.
0: Yeah, that's true. I've had a lot of bad luck with that lately. I had a guest last night, Mr. Mars, who I'm going to have on the program again soon, because he was having storms down in Texas, and just as we were putting him on the air, his phone line blew up, and we never did get him on the air.
1: Oh, you'll enjoy him. Tex Mars. I've been on his program. He's really good.
0: No, this is a different Mars. No, it's not Tex Mars. Listen, what do you think, what is your take, first of all? You heard me read these two stories. You understand the implication of these two stories together with regard to cloning and the switch of heads?
1: Yes, sir.
0: So before we dig into what we're really here for, what do you think about that?
1: Well, the cloning, I think, has probably been going on much longer than most people realize. Whether we can do it is a different question than whether we should do it.
0: Right.
1: You know, we can make an atomic bomb and blow everybody up. Now, should we do it is another question. I think that the cloning has really little or nothing to do with the creation evolution topic because...
0: No, it doesn't.
1: No, see... The people are taking an incredibly complex DNA code that already exists.
0: Right.
1: And manipulating it.
0: Right.
1: I guess a very rough analogy would be if you could figure out a way to extract information from your hard drive other than the normal ways of doing it.
0: Right.
1: You know, that would be interesting and it'd be neat, but the information was already there.
0: Well, what is a practical application? The practical application would be as I described.
1: Oh, right. Somebody, you know, creating their own second body to keep on living forever.
0: Oh, that's right. And simply taking the head, if that's possible, and apparently it is, and moving it over to a clone body, which was cloned and without a head. I mean, all this sounds like Frankensteinville, but it's real, and it's now, and it's happening. And I was wondering how somebody with your background would react to it.
1: Well, I've been asked it many times. I've thought about it a lot. I haven't come to a solid conclusion on that yet. You know what?
0: Well, a lady called. You didn't hear her because you didn't hear the first hour, but a lady called and said, there's no way. I would say, no, let me die. If I had liver cancer, I'd rather die. Because God did not intend for this sort of thing. And I said, but God is allowing us to develop this technology. And that made her thoughtful, and she said, yeah, that's true.
1: Well, he also allowed people to develop the technology to, you know, blow up Hiroshima. And
0: true.
1: So I don't know that that's always a good argument. I'm reserving my judgment to see where it goes. A lot of times with scientific discoveries like this, there's a lot more smoke than fire.
0: That's true.
1: They claim they can do all sorts of things like, you know, ice on the moon. You know, so what if there is ice on the moon? It doesn't prove a thing.
0: I guess that then they think they could. If that's one of the basics of life. Ice means water, which means life. And so they would then, I guess, proceed to consider colonizing the moon in some way.
1: Well, I suspect they're a little desperate for funding for NASA, and they're looking for an excuse to justify their existence and their budgets.
0: I suspect that, too.
1: That was definitely the purpose of the Mars rock thing.
0: You don't believe the Mars rock stuff, I take it.
1: Well, no, it was proven shortly after it happened. See, that rock had been found 7 years earlier.
0: Oh, yes.
1: Sat in a laboratory for a long time. Congress had stalled on the, you know, granting the money for NASA. And the money was stuck in Congress, and so they needed to find something. There was never any doubt that it was just an ordinary rock. There's not even any proof it came from Mars. If you do the mathematics on it, you'll find that the distance between Earth and Mars is incredibly great, of course, but the closest they ever get would be the same as having, if you shrank the Earth and Mars down to the size of tomatoes, and Earth would be a 4-inch tomato, and Mars would be a 2-inch tomato, and you put them about a half a mile away from each other. That's the closest they ever get.
0: Right.
1: What's the probability of something hitting Mars hard enough to knock a piece over to Earth and not leave a dent on Mars?
0: Well, there are astronomers who claim that they see impact points on Mars that would have been big enough to eject material from the surface of Mars out. And I don't, you know, I'm not a scientist, so I can't really substantiate that right now, but they claim that they see craters there that are big enough that would have ejected stuff out from the planet.
1: Mm-hmm.
0: So, you know, I suppose it's possible.
1: Really, NASA has seems to have a vendetta. Like, it is one of its major purposes for existence is to try to prove or find evidence for the evolution theory.
0: Right.
1: They're looking for life everywhere else, and here they've got, you know, radar or satellites, telescopes set up to listen for, you know, extraterrestrial life, and we've got obvious signs of intelligent design right here on Earth, and they can't see that.
0: Even the Vatican forced their way onto Mount Graham through a lot of political and environmental obstacles to get a big observatory up on Mount Graham to be looking for life.
1: See, if they heard an intelligent signal from outer space,
0: yes,
1: they would right away say, wow, look, proof of
0: evolution.
1: Intelligence out there.
0: Mm-hmm.
1: And yet we see overwhelming evidence of design right here on this planet, and they don't see, hey, there's a designer. There's a God.
0: Well, all right, if there came a signal, like in the movie Contact, for example, there came a signal from elsewhere, how would somebody like yourself handle that information? You have a background as a... By the way, that's weird in itself. I mean, here you were a science teacher for years and years and years, and but here you are preaching creation, not evolution, arguing against it. That's a pretty strange background to be coming from to be preaching about creation.
1: Well, in one of the surveys done here in the last few years, it was found that 36% of the U.S. high school biology teachers believe the Earth is less than 10,000 years old and God made it.
0: Really?
1: So basically they believe the creation story as given in the Bible.
0: 36%
1: of the just average Joe Blow American citizens, the Mobile Press Register did quite a poll in 1995, and they found that 61% of the population believes that the Earth is less than 10,000 years old and God made it.
0: Okay.
1: So they believe the creation account. Only 4% of the people were atheistic. 30% tried to blend the two together. You know, maybe God used evolution.
0: That's me, by the way.
1: We'll fix that by the end of the program.
0: All right. I've always felt that the two were not necessarily mutually exclusive, but that the process of evolution could have been by the hand of God. But you say you can fix that, huh?
1: Oh, yeah, not a problem. Well, I've heard a couple of your programs, and you seem like an honest, intelligent fella, and so if that is true, then yes, we'll be able to fix it.
0: All right. Well, then this is going to be an extremely, extremely interesting program. Mull over during the break here, mull over that question about if we suddenly got a signal and realized there were others, how you would react to that. And we'll tackle that one when we come back, and then we will launch into the full question of how old the Earth is, whether we were created or whether we came from some sort of sludge that was struck by lightning and crawled out of the ocean, and you know the rest of the story. This is Coast to Coast AM.

0: Talk with Art Bell from west of the Rockies, including Montana, Wyoming, Colorado, and New Mexico. Dial 1-800-618-8255. That's 1-800-618-8255. Now again, here's Art.
1: Once again, here I am. Actually, do not call yet. I repeat, do not call yet. We are doing an interview. We will, fairly early on, get the phone lines open, and I will allow you to have a direct dialogue with Dr. Holden. Of course. So, look forward to that. It's coming up. Someone just sent me a fax. Rick in Redmond, Washington, says, Art, if we could make clones... Now, check this out for the human spirit. Art, if we could make clones, could we then clone horrible criminals, killers, rapists, that sort of thing, then sentence them to many deaths? In other words, 3 deaths for murder, 2 deaths for rape. I think Rick doesn't quite understand the nature of what a clone would be. It would be like a twin. And that would be like sentencing somebody else, albeit with the same DNA, to pay for the karma, in fact, of somebody. It would be horrible. You don't understand, Rick, or I don't, one way or the other. All right, back now to Dr. Hovind in Pensacola, Florida. Doctor, welcome back.
2: Yes, sir.
1: All right, suppose we did get that signal. Suppose that beyond any question, we found there are others out there. My program deals in this kind of material all the time.
2: Uh-huh.
1: How would somebody like yourself react to that news? Would it be disturbing to you? Would you take it in stride? What?
2: Well, are you familiar with the book called The Cosmic Conspiracy by Stan Deo?
1: Stan is a very good friend.
2: Okay. My understanding of that, and it's been quite a while since I read it, but my understanding was that basically there are 2 kinds of UFOs. There are top-secret government craft,
1: mm-hmm.
2: and there are satanically owned and operated.
1: Satanically? In other words, there are no UFOs from elsewhere. They are either from our government or some government on Earth, or they are satanic.
2: Well, that's been my understanding, that those seem to be the 2 reasonable options. But nobody's ever seen another planet around any other stars, let alone prove that there's any life on it. So if someone wants to argue that there's life on other planets, they're arguing from the negative. They're arguing from the lack of evidence.
1: Mm-hmm.
2: That's a poor position to be in, of course, in a court of law.
1: Did you see the movie Contact?
2: No.
1: Aw. Too bad. I think it was Jodie Foster, who was an astronomer in the movie, and one of the classic lines in the movie was, as you look up at the night sky, and I have a beautiful one here in the desert where it's very dry, and you see all those stars, millions and billions of stars. The line was, if there's not somebody else out there, it sure is a waste of space.
2: Well, it might be like putting chrome on your car, you know. It doesn't do much. It just dresses it up. And God may have done all of that just to dress it up for us to go look out and say, oh, wow.
1: For us to see a pretty sky.
2: Yeah. Well, the Bible says, you know, Eve is the mother of all living. So I guess scripturally I would have a hard time getting around that verse. All of us came from Adam and Eve. And after the flood, the Bible says the whole earth was overspread from the descendants of Noah. So I guess I'm not locked into a position, you know, 100% in concrete or anything, but I would have to say, so far, there is no proof that there's any other planets, let alone any other life on it. So, as I said, it's arguing from the negative.
1: All right, but still, my question stands. If there was concrete evidence of contact, how would you react? Would you react negatively? Would that shake your faith?
2: Well, no, I would have to see some pretty good documentation. I would be in the skeptic category until there's some pretty good proof that it isn't indeed from here, i.e. demonic
1: but,
2: or satanic.
1: Okay, but again, I come back to the question, and I hope I can get an answer. Would it shake your faith if it were absolutely proven to be so, or would you be able to accommodate that with your belief system?
2: Well, I would have 1 or 2 other options to consider before I would have to... do anything drastic with as far as my faith goes. The Bible says the people before the flood were living over 900 years. Adam presumably came from the hand of God, fully programmed, able to speak, you know, with a...
1: All set to go.
2: Set to go.
1: No caveman stage,
2: none
1: of that bloody.
2: Which means if he was programmed to use 100% of his brain, which would seem to be reasonable since we have this incredible brain and people today use less than 10% of it.
1: Right.
2: I had students when I taught that used much less than that. And if Adam used 100% of his brain,
1: yes,
2: and came fully programmed from the hand of God and lived 900 years,
1: right,
2: how much did they know back then?
1: But if he used 100% of his brain and he was so smart, what did he take the big bite of the apple for?
2: Well, he knew full well that Eve had been tricked, and he did that voluntarily to save Eve because of his love for her. Just like Christ voluntarily became sin on the cross to pay
1: chivalry.
2: For us.
1: Chivalry.
2: Right. I mean, he knew full well what he was doing. According to 1 Timothy, Eve was deceived, Adam was not. He deliberately took of the fruit to save his wife. So if they lived 900 years and came pre-programmed and were incredibly intelligent, I mean, hundreds and hundreds of times more intelligent than the smartest man alive today.
1: Yes.
2: Plus, they lived so long, they could pass on this information to their great-great-great-great-great-great-grandchildren. They were still alive. If you graph out the dates given in Scripture, you know, Adam knew Noah's daddy for 56 years.
1: All right.
2: A long time later. So I have often wondered how far they got as far as technology. They wouldn't need to waste a lot of time like we do today just making a living because they had a perfect environment. You know, you don't have to spend so many hours a day working to make money to pay the rent or pay the utilities. They didn't need any utilities.
1: Oh, a lot of things. If we lived to be 900, a lot of things would be very different. I think we would treat our environment very differently. You know, a lot
2: sure.
1: of things.
2: So I guess my other response to your question is, I don't know how far they got or how much they were able to pass on to Noah and his three sons who lived through the flood. And is it possible that after the flood, these people who still lived to be 400 years, according to the dates given in Scripture, were capable of some incredible feats, the building of the pyramids, the huge things you can only see from space in South America and Mexico. I just in Mexico yesterday, you know, the sketches of people that are, you know, 3 miles long. The Easter Island statues. Instead of looking for intelligent life on other planets as the source for these strange phenomena that we do definitely see, these giant stones that are moved into position, could it be that it was super intelligent life right here, the descendants of Noah?
1: Sure, it could be.
2: You know.
1: Sure, it could be.
2: So
1: I was privileged. I was in Egypt here recently, and I got to lay in the sarcophagus in the Great Pyramid,
2: mm-hmm.
1: and there is no question about it. There is no way they could have moved those stones. No way.
2: Either they knew something that we don't know, or they were able to harness some kind of power we know nothing about.
1: Mm-hmm.
2: See, today we don't use the magnetic field of the Earth for anything except tell our compass which way is north. Is it possible the magnetic field can be harnessed? I mean, 200 years ago, if you'd have said you can produce electricity by spinning a magnet inside of a copper wire, people would say you're nuts.
1: That's right.
2: You know, here we have this incredible power, electricity, which is very recently discovered, and now governs just about everything we do. So is it possible there are other powers we still have not discovered? I think part of the problem is we go on the assumption that modern man is smart and ancient man is dumb.
1: Right.
2: Which goes back to the evolution argument. I think if we could abandon that and say, wow, these folks were made in the image of God, they were incredibly smart, they probably knew all sorts of things we don't know, and modern man today is the one that's slowly climbing up from the plunge that he took when he abandoned God.
1: When you were teaching science in high school,
2: mm-hmm.
1: what did you teach?
2: I taught biology, earth science, and physical science.
1: And within the context of that, what did you teach with regard to evolution and creation?
2: I teach that evolution is one of the theories of how we got here, and it is impossible for the following reasons. You know, you teach what the textbook says, and say, here's what this says, now here's why this cannot be true. See, the textbook is not infallible. There's much good science in the textbooks, and I love science. I've got a giant collection of public school science textbooks right in front of me here,
1: mm-hmm.
2: hundreds of them. And I do enormous amounts of research on this topic, you know, things in the textbooks that should not be there. There's definitely a, I don't know how to phrase it, maybe a political agenda behind some of these folks who want to push the evolution theory, and they're using all sorts of things to promote their theory as evidence for evolution. Things that have been proven wrong many, many years ago. Every biology textbook in my collection, and let me take a quick look here, I have probably 4 feet of shelf space of just biology high school textbooks.
1: Mm-hmm.
2: Every one that I'm aware of mentions that the human embryo, as it develops inside the mother, has gill pouches representing the fish stage of evolution. That whole idea was made up by a guy named Ernst Haeckel in 1869. He hated God. He wanted everybody in Germany to believe the evolution theory. And Darwin had predicted they would find lots of evidence for his theory when his book came out in 1859. So 10 years later, no evidence had been found. So Ernst Haeckel made some. He took the drawings of a human and the drawings of a dog, an embryo, at 4 weeks' development, and altered them to make them look alike, made huge charts, traveled all over Germany preaching, you know, the embryology idea, which is came to be known by the fancy phrase, ontogeny recapitulates phylogeny. In other words, as the baby develops in the mother, it goes through the stages of evolution, where it has gill slits and a tail and slowly comes from a fish to an amphibian. Well, Haeckel was taken before a tribunal sort of thing at the University of Jena and admitted to fraud. It was proven that he lied in 1874. And yet his drawings are still in textbooks today. The whole concept of what Ernst Haeckel made up is a lie, but every biology textbook in America today that I'm aware of still teaches that.
1: All right, you contend our Earth is only, what, 6,000 years old?
2: Correct.
1: Let's examine how that can scientifically stand up. Carbon dating.
2: Okay.
1: Lots of people, lots of scientists, lots of archaeologists prove what they have found, resort to carbon dating.
2: Right.
1: What is wrong with carbon dating? It must be inaccurate or wrong if the Earth is only 6,000 years old, because they keep dating this stuff at hundreds of thousands of years.
2: Right. Carbon dating would only get you back about 30,000 years. The limitations are pretty great. There's about 7 different radioactive elements, potassium argon, or potassium decays to argon, rubidium to strontium, and lead-208, lead-206. You know, we can talk about any of them, uranium-235. All of them, any decay method of dating is based on some very fundamental assumptions. A simple analogy that helps folks understand, if you had walked into a room and found a candle burning on the table,
1: mm-hmm.
2: and I said, "Hey, Art, how long has the candle been burning?"
1: Right.
2: And you said, "Well, okay, I don't know, Kent. It's burning when I walked in." Okay, let's measure the candle. Suppose the candle is 7 inches high.
1: Okay.
2: We measure it extremely precisely. I mean, we get out the micrometers and we get it. You know, all the scientists agree this candle's 7 inches high. There's no argument on the height of the candle. That's called empirical, testable, demonstrable science.
1: Right.
2: How long has it been burning?
1: Well, science could, I suppose, prove that by the repetitive burning of a 7-inch candle.
2: Well, that would tell you how long that candle will burn down, you know, when it'll burn out. But I want to know when it was lit.
1: Well, you could determine that almost forensically once you had determined the burn time for a 7-inch candle.
2: Let's get the burn time. Suppose we watch it and find out it burns an inch an hour.
1: Right, there you go.
2: Okay, when we walked in, we determined 2 scientific things. It is 7 inches tall. It is burning 1 inch every hour.
1: Right.
2: How long ago was it lit?
1: Well, if it was 5 inches, 2 hours ago.
2: See, we don't know. See, that's where you have to leave.

0: real problem with carbon dating, or with any dating method actually, is all of them are calibrated against the geologic column, where if you find a dinosaur bone, it is automatically assumed to be 70 million years old, roughly, or 100 million years old. And therefore, if they uranium date it, or potassium argon date it, or whatever, if they don't get the answer that matches the geologic date, it becomes what's called an extraneous date, one that, well, they say, well, we know this isn't true, let's try it again.
1: Mm-hmm.
0: Out of 21,000 dates obtained by carbon dating, 19,000 were rejected as extraneous.
1: In other words, if it doesn't fit their paradigm, they, in effect, simply reject it by putting it up on the shelf.
0: Oh, correct. Several years ago, penguins from Antarctica were carbon dated. They took bone samples out of living penguins.
1: Right.
0: And they were 8,000 years old by carbon dating.
1: No kidding.
0: Well, the theory, it's not useless. Willard Libby invented it in the early 50s, 1947 to 1953. I think in 53 he got a Nobel Prize for it. He knew some of the shortcomings of it, and people today certainly ought to know. The magnetic field of the Earth is getting weaker and weaker. We're slowly losing our magnetic strength. As the field gets weaker, more radiation from the sun gets in.
1: Yes.
0: And it's that same radiation that causes the formation of carbon-14.
1: Mm-hmm.
0: That's what makes it. So if you're going to assume that the amount of carbon-14 in the atmosphere today, which goes into the plants and ultimately into the animals, is the same as it was in the past, you've got a faulty assumption. Because carbon-14 in the atmosphere is still increasing, largely due to the decline of the magnetic field. Willard Libby totally ignored that. And said, well, you know, we know that the Earth's carbon 14 in the atmosphere would reach equilibrium in less than 30,000 years, and it's still not in equilibrium. And he said, and we know the Earth's more than 30,000 years old, therefore, this can be ignored. Well, now, hold on. I think he's wrong that the Earth is not more than 30,000 years old. Carbon dating actually proves the Earth is less than 30,000 years old.
1: Does it prove the range of about 6,000 years?
0: No.
1: It doesn't.
0: The only way you're going to get 6,000 is by adding up the dates given in Scripture and by looking at reliable historic human records.
1: So there's no scientific method of approving what you believe, that the Earth is 6,000 years old.
0: There are indicators. If I told you that the radio station that you work from is 4,000 years old, it would be fairly easy for you to prove I'm wrong. You could, you know, look and say, hey, there's wiring built into the walls. Electric wiring wasn't made until 100 years ago. So you have effectively limited it down to the last 100 years.
1: Okay.
0: Now, I probably couldn't tell you exactly when it was built, but I could walk around in most any building and give you a ballpark figure that would be fairly close based upon, you know, limiting factors, we call them. I could say, oh, this building has a certain synthetic fiber, which wasn't invented until World War II, therefore it was built after World War II, et cetera. By looking at various scientific things, we can limit the age of the Earth down to, you know, certainly less than the billions that they claim. You're not going to get 6,000 unless you just simply take the Bible at face value.
1: And you do.
0: Oh, yes, sir. Yeah, there's no reason not to. Nobody's ever proven anything wrong about the Bible. Someone said the Bible is the anvil that has worn out many hammers.
1: Yes.
0: A lot of people have pounded on that thing, and nobody's proven anything wrong yet. I see no reason to reject it, and lots of reasons to accept it. But ultimately, it does come back to my faith. As a scientist, I look at this and say, wow, you know, let's examine the evidence. When you don't see anything wrong, you say, this must be the reasonable theory.
1: So there is nothing in science right now that shakes your faith?
0: Oh, no, no, I love science. I read science books all the time. I'd love it. But it's absolutely nothing. See, science is unrelated to evolution. That's where the problem comes in. Evolution is mixed in with science, that's no question. I point out that beer is often sold at football games, and beer has nothing to do with football.
1: The two are unrelated. I'm not sure that the beer bone is not connected to the football bone.
0: Oh, okay. It may be. But see, beer does not become athletic by association.
1: No, that's right, it does not.
0: And evolution does not become scientific by association. It's true it's thoroughly mixed in our curriculum, and that's the fault of the educators in the last 100 years who have allowed this to happen. But that still doesn't make it science. They might want it to be, and they might loudly proclaim that it is, but all their, you know, telling the lie long enough and loud enough and often enough, like Hitler said, you know, might make the people believe it, but it doesn't make it true.
1: What should be presented to our high school students? Creation as a theory, evolution as a theory, creation as the way it really happened, evolution...

0: I mean, how should it be presented? What sort of, if you were in a position to lay down the curriculum yourself, how would it be laid out?
1: Well, I guess I would examine a much bigger question first. You know, should we even have public schools?
0: Well,
1: if you start there, the problem is solved. According to the 10th Amendment to our Constitution, they shouldn't even exist. Every state should run their own schools.
0: Having said that, though, they are there.
1: Okay, they are there. So I think students should be taught the truth. And probably the issue of creation, evolution, is so emotionally charged from both sides,
0: yes,
1: that it is impossible to address the subject without offending somebody.
0: So you would then not teach it at all?
1: Right. I would say, hey, let's present the facts. We're going to learn biology. Here's the muscles. Here's the bones. Here's the blood vessels. Learn these names.
0: So when young Johnny said, Dr. Hovind, please, I want to know, where did I come from? You would have to say,
1: we can't discuss that.
0: We can't talk about that here in
1: school.
0: Ask your mom.
1: Yeah, which schools do on all sorts of other topics. And they should with this one, really. If we're going to have public schools, which I think is a very big if, and I would strongly recommend we not have them at all, but if we're going to have them, then certainly there are certain topics that they simply should not be allowed to be. If they promote evolution, they are promoting a religion. If they promote creation, they're promoting a religion.
0: So evolution, in your view, then, is a religion itself? And
1: no question. There's no scientific evidence for it whatsoever.
0: All right. Stay right where you are. We'll do a bit more when we come back, and then we will open the lines. I'm sure there are many who would like to speak to you. Dr. Ken Hovind is my guest. He is a creationist. And this is Coast to Coast AM.
2: 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That's area code 702-727-1222. This is Coast to Coast AM with Art Bell from the Kingdom of Nye. Now again, here's Art.
0: Here again I seem to be. Dr. Kent Hovind is my guest, and this is going to be a very, very interesting program. If you're just joining us, I'll try and catch you up if I can. Dr. Ken Hovind is considered by many to be one of the leading authorities on science and the Bible, dedicated to the proclamation of factual scientific evidence supporting the biblical theory of creation. His fact-filled, informative seminars cause even the most devout evolutionists to sit up and take notice. Here we have a 15-year high school teacher, science teacher, as a matter of fact. His love for science sparked his interest in creation and evolution. He saw the tremendous needs for exposing evolution as a dangerous religious worldview and for arming Christians with scientific evidence that there are no contradictions between true science and the Bible. In response to these needs, shortly after finishing his PhD in education, he began the full-time ministry of creation science evangelism. For the past 8 years, he's offered $10,000 to anyone out there with real scientific evidence for evolution. So, this will be your night to pick up an easy 10 grand. The good doctor suggests our world is about 6,000 years old, or at least, if not, certainly not hundreds of thousands or millions or billions of years old, but very new. And we will get in a phone call shortly. I've got a few more questions, and then I'm going to allow you to ask him questions, and I know you have many. Referring to UFOs and the craft that flit about our planet, the good doctor believes they are either government UFOs, government secret black project airplanes or craft, or things of the devil. So then, what is Area 51, the alien interview? Well, it's a 65-minute documentary that appears to show a government agent interviewing a space alien, or you may read devil, if you will, inside the infamous secret base at Area 51. It was taken out of Area 51, spirited out by a man known as Victor, who is now in deep hiding. And apparently is going to remain there. I'm trying to get another interview with him in that place where he hides. A Strange Universe, an extra show, a few seconds of it. Here we've got the full 65-minute documentary. It's $19.95 plus shipping and handling. And to get it, it'll take 2 weeks after you order it. Therefore, you should be on the phone now calling 1-800-510-3420. That's 1-800-510-3420. In today's world of shaky currencies, massive borrowing, and higher interest rates, it might be time to get a little old-fashioned with your money. 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Actually, gold is a hedge against all forms of economic uncertainty. Gold's value went up 800% during the inflationary 70s, 15% during the market crash of 87, and 70% during the Great Depression. The Swiss refer to gold as the ultimate currency since it retains its purchasing power when all else fails. Eventually, all paper currencies inflate and fail. Even the celebrated Swiss franc has lost over 50% of its buying power since 1945. No paper currency is immune. 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
3: All right, again, quickly reviewing for those of you who just joined the show. The major news, of course, is of the death of Sonny Bono, tragic death. Hitting a tree while skiing, like Kennedy. Two skiing accidents within a week seems very unlikely, doesn't it? Somebody early on in the show faxed that we should be putting the national news is talking about helmets being required for skiers. And then I thought, well, why not airbags on a skier? And then somebody else said, no, why don't you put airbags on trees? Somebody else said, this is the latest. If the environmentalists simply allowed the loggers to do their jobs, Kennedy and Bono would be alive today because the trees they hit would have been logged. Also, it would have made skiing through the trees easier, less trees to hit. I never quite thought of it that way. I have a story here from UPI indicating human cloning will be accomplished within 90 days in the Chicago area. I have a second story indicating scientists... Specifically, Professor Robert White, a neurosurgeon at Case Western Reserve University in Ohio, has actually moved one monkey head to another monkey, and the monkeys lived and demonstrated that they were alert and watching the staff and all the rest of that. Pretty chilly stuff, huh? So if you combine the cloning of a human being with the ability to move a head from one body to another, you've got a pretty ominous possible near-term future, I would say. We talked a little bit about that. But Dr. Hovind is here, and he is here to talk about creation versus evolution. And he makes very strong arguments, and we're going to explore some more of those. I just got a fax here. Dr. Hovind says, Dear Art, I think Dr. Hovind has a very daunting task ahead of him. For what creationists say to be true, one would have to discard all geology, astronomy, physics, and biology. If all fossil layers were deposited during the flood, why then don't we dig up more familiar animals, goats, cats, horses, alongside the dinosaurs? Even if one were to accept a premise that dinosaurs were heavier and sank, the fact is that most dinosaurs were smaller than the average large dog. How did the animals survive on the ark? That is accepting the premise that Noah could have loaded 460 or so organisms per second onto the ark to meet the 24-hour deadline described in the Bible. The questions from a creationist that must be the most challenging is the speed of light, which physics indicates stars and the universe are billions of years old. Now, that does lead us to a rather intriguing question, and that is, we are receiving light, Doctor, from stars that are as many as 15 or more billion years out in light years. how could that be if Earth is 6,000 or even 100,000 years old?
1: Well, which of those do you want to tackle first?
3: I don't care. You pick it.
1: This is a typical ploy of an evolutionist who's getting desperate. They will say something like, you have to discard all of biology, you know,
3: right,
1: physics, et cetera, as if all of those, just by calling those names of those sciences, that somehow is evidence for evolution,
3: okay,
1: which it certainly is not. I like all of those sciences. I collect information on all of that and taught it and loved it and still study on it. And there's absolutely nothing in any of those sciences to go against the creation philosophy. There's no hard science in those branches.
3: Well, let us pick astronomy since
1: starlight. Okay, if somebody tells you a star is 15 billion light years away,
3: yeah,
1: I would like to know how they figured that number. You know, who held the other end of that ruler? How did you measure that? I taught trigonometry. From trigonometry, you can only measure, you can measure a triangle if you know two sides and one angle, or
3: right,
1: two angles and one side.
3: Right.
1: You can get a little further by using what's called the parallax method, where you, once you know one point, you compare it to another point as we move around the sun. But Earth's orbit around the sun is 16 light minutes across.
3: Mm-hmm.
1: If we convert this all to inches to make it easier, let's say Earth's orbit is 16 inches across. And we can look at a star in January, we can look at the star in June. We have two observation points. We can now make a triangle.
3: Right.
1: Talk to the star. The problem is, there's over 526,000 minutes in 1 year. If I told you to draw a triangle that is point A and B are 16 inches apart,
3: right,
1: point C is 526,000 inches away, you now have a very skinny triangle.
3: You sure do.
1: That would be like having points A and B 1 foot apart and point C 6.2 miles away. You get two surveyors to set up their transits 1 foot apart, focus in on a dot 6 miles away, and tell me the angle or the distance.
3: So what you're saying is it is impossible for them to measure.
1: That's absolutely correct. Nearly all astronomy books will say using parallax trigonometry, the only real hard science to measure these distances, will give you a maximum of 100 light years. I think even 100 light years is stretching it as far as being able to prove anything, you know, accurately, because you're dealing with such minute measurements. You're dealing this out, you know, 15 decimal places as far as measuring your angle. That just can't be done. Okay, I'm not saying the stars aren't that far away. They might be. But I think modern scientists have this tendency to want to make everybody think, hey, we're smart, we know everything.
3: Mm.
1: And that's simply not true. This is an awfully big universe.
3: So you're not completely discounting?
1: Oh, no. They could be that far away.
3: But if they are, God put them that far away so we could look up into the night sky and observe all this endless depth of beauty.
1: Sure, and oh, wow, with the effect. There's three things I would point out as far as the question on starlight. Number one, we simply cannot measure those distances, no matter what anybody says. So they're making up those numbers. They're making up the numbers based on the luminosity. You know, well, it looks pretty bright, therefore it must be pretty close. Or it doesn't look too bright, it must be pretty far away. Pretty shaky ground. You know, take that to any court of law and see how far you get. So they could be that far away. My point is we can't measure it. Secondly, there's absolutely no way to prove that the speed of light has always been consistent all through space or all through time. The whole idea behind a black hole is that light can be affected by gravity.
3: Yes.
1: And therefore cannot escape because the escape velocity of this dense material is beyond 186,000 miles a second.
3: Right, you are.
1: So if light's affected by gravity, then is the speed of light a constant? Could light be accelerated toward galaxies and decelerated away from galaxies? There's no way to prove the speed of light has been the same, you know, all through history. All we've ever measured it is here on Earth in our atmosphere. So we don't know that the speed of light is a constant necessarily.
3: Well, I believe science does try and determine the distance by the amount of redshift.
1: Okay. Nobody knows for sure what's causing the redshift. They think it might be the Doppler effect. But if the planet or the star is moving away, you would get the same effect as if you're sitting at a train track and you hear a train coming in. The pitch in the train whistle changes as it passes you.
3: That's for sure.
1: That's called the Doppler effect of sound. The theory is that maybe the same thing affects light, that light is affected by a Doppler effect. It could be. Okay, I'm not arguing. But if the star is moving toward us, we would get a blue shift. And certainly, some of the stars do exhibit a blue shift. scientists look out there, astronomers look out there and see some of the stars are giving a blue shift in the spectrum. And some of the stars give a red shift some of the time and a blue shift some of the time. So
3: do you believe in the Big Bang?
1: No.
3: You don't?
1: Well, the Big Bang is coming. It's going to end that way, but it didn't start that way.
3: I see. Well, the theory, of course, is that there was a Big Bang from some central point. Nobody knows what happened 1 second before the Big Bang theory, but then everything exploded outward. So, therefore, if that was true, and if we were the center of that, everything should have a shift of red to it, shouldn't it?
1: Well, if we're the center of it, correct. I mean, what's the probability of that?
3: Well,
1: and why should we be the center?
3: I would say creation is as you suggest, so, and there is no other life out there, and stars are just pretty things for us to see without planets and life, then we would be the center of it, wouldn't we?
1: Well, could be. And the Bible says in several references that God stretched out the heavens like a curtain. It could be that God created it from one point and flung them out into space, and they are indeed traveling, and we are experiencing a red shift. I'm just saying, you know, this is certainly options. The third point I would make is, if you ask somebody, you know, how old was Adam when God made him?
3: Right.
1: Well, he was zero. But how old did he look? Well, he looked full grown. The trees had fruit on them when he walked into the garden. Well, it takes 5 years for trees to produce fruit normally.
3: Right.
1: So here you have the appearance of age. And God is not limited by things like the speed of light. So he could create the stars and the light.
3: Mm-hmm.
1: Just like he could make Adam full grown, ready to speak. I mean, it takes a while to learn to speak. I mean, Adam talked the first day.
3: Okay, and then I suppose created the animals and so forth and so on. Remember the faxer here who asked about why then don't we find goats, cats, horses, that sort of thing right alongside the dinosaurs?
1: Well, I would argue that his premise is that we don't. Who gets to decide how old this fossil is if it's found? Dinosaur bones have been found all over, but I often ask people, we find limestone containing many zillions of fossils. I have
3: right.
1: a huge fossil collection here.
3: Oh, yes.
1: How do you tell the difference between 100-year-old Jurassic limestone and 600-year-old Cambrian limestone?
3: Don't know.
1: See, limestone is found in each of the so-called geologic eras, be it, you know, Cenozoic, Mesozoic, etc. The real problem is the whole geologic column made up primarily by Charles Lyell, building on the work of Steno and Strata Smith and some other guys, Cuvier. But Lyell's the culprit, really, in Scotland, the lawyer there. In 1830, he published his books, Principles of Geology, Volume 1, 2, and 3. I've got them, right here in my hand.
3: Okay.
1: Those are the books that destroyed Darwin's faith in the Bible. Darwin read those as he sailed around on the Beagle, and those are the books that ruined him. He invented this geologic column, and he said each of these layers of earth that we see are different age. And you've got them all over out there in Nevada, you know.
3: Oh, yes.
1: Yep. That's the premise, and that's the false premise. Those layers are not different ages, maybe by a few weeks different. But the Bible teaches that there was a worldwide flood, of course, which would have made thousands and thousands of feet of sedimentary rock, layered. So they said, well, the Thames River and some other rivers in England produce a certain amount of sediment per year. Let's say you get 2 inches per year of sediment. Therefore, let's measure this canyon, and it is, you know, 5,000 feet deep. Oh, this must have taken, you know, so many years to make. All based on some pretty faulty assumptions. The fact is, the geologic column, and I taught her science 15 years, the geologic column does not exist any place in the world except in the textbook. You cannot find this column in its entirety any place.
3: Well, I know that there's been recent science, supposedly, that has done core sampling off the Florida coast there, near where you are.
1: Uh-huh.
3: And they have talked about the KT event, seeing evidence of the KT event also long ago that supposedly killed off the dinosaurs in sediment in the core sample. Are you familiar with that?
1: Oh, yes. That was done in the Atlantic Ocean. About the Yucatan Peninsula and the asteroid striking the Earth 65 million years ago.
3: There you go.
1: Right. It's all a bunch of baloney. It's true the Earth has many layers, and it's true asteroids strike the Earth all the time. There's a big hole out in Arizona, the Barringer Crater. I've been in there. Craters all over. But the geologic column is how they really date these things. So, you know, I'd ask your evolutionist friend who faxed you the note there, you know, how do you tell the difference between Jurassic limestone and Cambrian limestone?
3: Okay.
1: He will have to respond, if he's honest, by saying, well, we can tell which age it is by the fossils it contains. If it contains a dinosaur bone, it must be Jurassic, and
3: right.
1: it's 100 million years old. If it
3: right.
1: contains a trilobite, it is therefore Cambrian, 600
3: right.
1: million.
3: Right.
1: The layers are dated by the fossils they contain. Now, those fossils are arranged in order based upon the assumption that evolution is true.
3: Mm-hmm.
1: That was all done, really, 2,000 years ago with Aristotle and these guys with their great chain of being. Darwin kind of copied that and said, well, you know, let's arrange things in order, and we go from, you know, man at the top down to simple life forms at the bottom. It's no different than what Aristotle and these guys said, you know, 2,500 years ago. So, really, they arranged things in order that they thought they would have evolved in. They picked a time for how long it would take to change from a fish to an amphibian to a reptile to a mammal, etc. And then, if you find a bird fossil, for instance, in a certain layer of rock, the rock will be dated because of the fossil. Layers of rock are dated by the types of fossils they contain. And then they turn right around and date the fossils by which layer they're found in.
3: Hmm.
1: It's called circular reasoning.
3: Circular reasoning, I see.
1: And again, it wouldn't hold up 10 seconds in a court of law with a freshman law student. And yet that's how they date these things. And I've got all sorts of quotes from major brand name evolutionists who are admitting it. Hey, look, this is definitely based on circular reasoning.
3: I understand. Here's another one for you. Hi, Art. I beg to differ with your guest. He said there was no proof that there were any other planets around any other stars. I thought the Hubble telescope had just discovered several planets around other stars. What does your guest have to say about this?
1: Okay, they discovered there was a wobble that was producing a light phenomena that was producing, as they looked at the star, it wasn't the Hubble either, it was a ground-based telescope, and it was a wobble that was producing this effect of... dark spots.
3: They would say could only be accounted for by the presence of a mass, a planet.
1: Yeah, but then it was later discovered, nope, sorry, that was a goof. It was not a planet. It was just not a wobble in the star. It was a wobble in the telescope.
3: Really?
1: Yeah, it was causing this.
3: I think I missed that story. Where did that run?
1: Oh, I don't remember. I've got mountains of stuff here. But there was a retraction on that about the planets being seen around another star. There may be planets around other stars. I'm not saying there aren't. I'm just saying so far it hasn't been proven. And if it was proven, that still, of course, doesn't prove there's any life on them. We've got planets an awful lot closer right here.
3: No life.
1: And no life.
3: That we know of.
1: Right.
3: Now, again, you discount the Mars rock.
1: Oh, yes. And that's, I don't think you'll find anybody at NASA even who will say that rock was...
3: Well, they did say that. They had a press conference. And as a matter of fact, they have defended, there have been a couple of universities that took big shots at them, and they stand by their original press conference disclosure that it is life.
1: You better call them back, because all the press releases and things I've seen are saying...
3: Change their mind, huh?
1: Well, the wiggly line they saw in this rock that they thought might be evidence of a bacteria, reproducing or something...
3: Yes.
1: Is also the same exact wiggly line you get from a chemical reaction. I forget which chemicals it is, but two chemicals react and it produces this phenomenon.
3: Uh-huh.
1: And so, it was not evidence of life on Mars. Some people there at NASA may have originally thought that it was, but I think there was also definitely a political motive. Hey, we got to get our money out of Congress somehow.
3: Okay. When we come back, I want to talk a little bit about dinosaurs, and then I want to get the lines open. How would that be?
1: It'd be great.
3: All right. Dinosaurs, then, coming up. Dr. Hovind contends they still exist now on Earth. I wonder if they're on a little island off Central or South America someplace in a Jurassic Park kind of setting, or whether they're all around us, or... Because I haven't seen a dinosaur alive. Now, I've seen the skeletons, and boy, those were big suckers. He doesn't think they were, though. We'll talk about all of that coming up. This is Coast to Coast AM.

0: 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That's 702-727-1295. 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
1: Getting right back to where we started from, in the case of Dr. Hovind and other creationists, that would be the Garden of Eden, I suppose, wouldn't it? And maybe that is where we're going. I don't know.
2: But the fact...
1: Well, all right. I expect active debate with Dr. Hovind from you, and we are about to open the lines, and I will simply issue the following warning. You go ahead and come at him hard as you want on the issues, but if you come at him with an ad hominem attack, I will blast you out of here like a skier hitting a tree. So having said that, we are going to go to the phone shortly. I've got a couple of questions. One is about dinosaurs. Doctor, did dinosaurs... when I was a child, my mom would take me to museums, and I would see reconstructed dinosaurs. And they were really big. You contend they weren't that big. Is that true?
3: Oh, no. They were that big.
1: They were that big?
3: Oh, yeah. They didn't live that long ago. What they're telling you, that's all.
1: As a matter of fact, you contend there still are some on Earth alive today.
3: Yes, sir.
1: Where are they?
3: Well, let me give you a two-minute creationist scenario so it'll make sense.
1: Okay.
3: The Bible says before the flood, people lived to be over 900 years of age.
1: Right.
3: It says in Genesis 1, 6, and 7, there was a canopy of water above the earth that protected the earth and made it like a big greenhouse, basically.
1: A canopy of water.
3: Right. Today's atmosphere has six layers. Troposphere, stratosphere, mesosphere, thermosphere, exosphere, and ionosphere.
1: Right.
3: Apparently, there used to be a seventh, either an ice ring like some of the planets have, or a vapor barrier like some of the planets have. Venus and Uranus have a vapor barrier. Jupiter have a vapor canopy. But however it was up there, there was a layer of water up there, according to Scripture. This made the earth like a greenhouse, increased air pressure, and allowed the people to live longer. Explaining why the increased air pressure would explain why the dinosaurs we find have all the indications of having very small lungs and certainly having small nostrils, and yet they were huge. An 80-foot apatosaurus would have nostrils the same size as a horse.
1: Couldn't get enough air.
3: Couldn't breathe. Today he couldn't. But if you had richer oxygen in the air or higher air pressure, then he could breathe just fine with smaller lungs.
1: True.
3: And since reptiles never stop growing, whereas mammals do, in the pre-flood world, reptiles would be enormous. They'd be 80, 100 feet long. You know, there's, I think 150 foot is the record from the one found in Alberta.
1: Right.
3: Still excavating it.
1: Gigantosaurus or something.
3: Something like that, right. Yeah. Anyway, so yes, dinosaurs were huge, but they were just big reptiles that lived before the flood with the people, you know, in the Garden of Eden and around the world. Then, I believe Noah took them on the ark.
1: They were in the Garden of Eden.
3: Oh, yeah, they're just big. Adam named all the animals. They're just big, friendly lizards. All the animals were vegetarian, according to Genesis 1, 6, according to Genesis 1, 29.
1: What about Tyrannosaurus Rex? They say it was a meat eater.
3: Well, Jurassic Park said that. That was made long after the Garden of Eden was gone. T-Rex has many indications, like the chlorophyll stains found in their cracks in the enamel in their teeth, and certainly the short arms. He couldn't even reach his head. He couldn't hold anything while he bit into it. In spite of all the Hollywood propaganda, you know, an awful lot of scientists think T-Rex was always a scavenger or a vegetarian.
1: Okay.
3: But anyway, dinosaurs then, two of each kind, and I'll use that word carefully instead of the word species, two of each kind of all the animals were taken onto Noah's Ark. Probably babies. He'd be smart enough to figure that out. You know, just be sure to get a pink one and a blue one. And after the flood was over, the world was different because this canopy of water that used to protect them was now gone. It had rained 40 days and 40 nights, and now the oceans were huge. And
1: do you contend that that canopy of water is what caused the flood?
3: One of the causes.
1: Okay.
3: The Bible also says the fountains of the great deep were broken open, so subterranean water came out. Probably along the cracks like the San Andreas Fault and the New Madrid Fault and the, you know, Mid-Atlantic Ridge.
1: So you got it from both sides, above and below.
3: Got it from both sides.
1: I got you.
3: Mm-hmm. So after the flood, everybody gets off the ark, and they have really a devastated world, very different, and lifespans begin to drop off immediately. The people born after the flood only live to be 400, and then it drops off to 200, and then down to 100, which is, you know, pretty much max today.
1: Right.
3: So this was due to the climate changes and probably numerous factors, increased radiation coming in with this canopy being gone. Water is a great filter to filter out radiation and UV light. And so, anyway, dinosaurs began to be smaller, and they began to die off because of the climate changes, primarily. The second thing that happened, I believe, was they were being killed off by man, which is why we have so many, literally thousands of legends of people killing dragons. The word dinosaur was just made up in 1841.
1: Right.
3: So they didn't call them dinosaurs, they called them dragons. They're mentioned all through history from every major culture. And the few small ones still alive today, I'll give you just Loch Ness Monster, for instance. 11,000 people now claim they have seen it. They all claim it is a plesiosaurus, a swimming dinosaur. There have been about 1,000 people who claim they've seen one very similar to that in Lake Champlain, Vermont, called the Lake Champlain Monster. There's one in Lake Okanagan, Canada, called the Ogopogo, which is north of Washington State in British Columbia.
1: So Nessie is a dinosaur.
3: Right. It'd probably be 20, 25, 30 feet long. And that would be my contention, that there's just so much evidence that something exists in that lake. 11,000 reported sightings. I mean, there must be something to this. I've never been there, never seen it. But I have personally interviewed probably 50 people who have seen these type of creatures in various places.
1: Mm-hmm.
3: Japanese fishing boat caught one, a dead carcass of one, in their net in 1977. It made news everywhere, except not much in America. Some of the American scientists who never saw the thing and never had it in their hands said, we think it was a basking shark.
1: Hmm.
3: That the Japanese scientists who had it in their boat said, look, we know what a basking shark is. You know, we're professional fishermen. This was a dinosaur, a plesiosaurus.
1: What about Bigfoot? Same answer?
3: Well, I don't know. I've done...
1: Possibly.
3: Yeah, I've done a lot of research on that. I haven't come to a conclusion yet.
1: All right.
3: But with dinosaurs, I think it's pretty definitive. In 1925, a dead dinosaur, 40 feet long, washed up on a beach in California, in Monterey. There's a book, which I can get in my hand in a minute here. I've got it in my library somewhere. Called Shipwrecks and Sea Monsters of California's Central Coast. And there are some excellent photographs of it. It happened in 1925, so they're only black and white photos. But you can see this creature with a 20-foot-long neck.
1: Boy.
3: Laying there on the beach.
1: Boy, I sure would like to have one of those photographs.
3: Well, I show all of those photographs and many, many more in my video series. Videotape number 2 is all about dinosaurs.
1: Do you happen to have any still photographs, computer-friendly, for example, that one could post on a website?
3: We have just gotten a website, and I have a computer genius who works for me, and I will mention that to him.
1: So you don't have those photos up there yet?
3: I don't have them up there yet, but I do have all of my... I use over 2,000 slides in my seminar as I speak, and I have it all in PowerPoint program. It includes all those pictures and documentation.
1: All right, listen. I've got a big website, millions of hits. I will have a link up in about 5 minutes if you give me the URL. In other words, what is the address of your website?
3: Oh, my web is just Dr. Dino, D-R-D-I-N-O, .com. But none of those pictures are on there yet, but we have them all in PowerPoint program, and I use them for my presentation.
1: Oh, we need to get them up there.
3: Yeah, I could make a CD for anybody, which is, you know, thousands of pictures, and several people who speak on creation, you know, use my material. None of it's copyrighted, and I encourage them to do that. That's an idea. I'll tell Brian in the morning when he comes in to...
1: Absolutely.
3: Put some of that on there.
1: Absolutely. All right, then we'll look for that the next 24 hours. In the meantime, we will get a link up here, and believe me, probably as we're speaking, it's going up. So, folks, if you want to see his website, www.artbell.com, just go on down to the good doctor's name, click on that, and you will go over to drdino.com, and you can take a look, and then in the next couple of days or so, we'll get the pictures of dinosaurs up there. I'm really looking forward to that. All right, we're about to go to the phones, but I've got a couple of questions I've got to ask. One from Sioux Falls, South Dakota. A series of questions. Ask the good doctor the age of Mount Everest.
3: Okay, well, I think all of the mountains were formed during the last few months of the flood. The Bible says in Psalms 104, the mountains arose and the valleys sank down during the last part of the flood. The flood lasted 13 months altogether. Noah's flood did. So the crust of the earth is very thin compared to the size of the earth.
1: Okay.
3: The ocean crust averages about 3 miles thick, 3 to 5 miles, whereas the continental crust averages about 30 miles thick. Compared to an 8,000-mile Earth, that's nothing. Actually, the crust of the Earth compared to the size of the Earth is less than the skin of an apple compared to the apple.
1: Sure.
3: We're talking real thin. So the Earth is covered with water, and there's enough water in the oceans right now to cover the Earth a mile and a half deep if the Earth were smoothed out. I flew over the Pacific Ocean coming back from Australia a few months ago, speaking over there. I told one of the men in my office, I said, man, the Pacific Ocean is huge.
1: Oh, yes.
3: He said, oh, that's just the top of it. Pretty powerful thought, you know.
1: It is. You've really answered the next question. Ask him when Everest was formed.
3: I think it was formed after the flood.
1: Right.
3: When they climbed Mount Everest, 1953, Edmund Hillary, at the 26,000-foot level, 3,000 feet from the top, he began finding petrified seashells.
1: You're ahead of me, because ask him how fossils can be found near the peaks of Everest.
3: Yeah, the whole top of the mountain, actually, for 3,000 feet, it is sedimentary rock full of seashells. So Mount Everest, how do you phrase this? Mount Everest, the water wasn't over Mount Everest where at the height that is today.
1: Right.
3: Mount Everest lifted up during the last part of the flood. All the mountains lifted up. The crust of the Earth wrinkled. Sections sank down, you know, and plates, the Earth was broken up into plates. And certain, you know, some plates would tilt up, and one area comes up, makes a mountain range, and another side goes down and makes an ocean.
1: Okay, so to cut to the chase, you would contend it acquired its fossils as it rose through the flood.
3: Well, maybe the first, it acquired its fossils in dead animals, at least, in the first few months while it was underwater, and then it arose. Just the act of rising, the pressure squeezes limestone pretty hard.
1: Right.
3: And squeezes out a lot of the water, and if it's acidic, which, of course, dead plants produce carbonic acid and makes the water acidic, then it would eat out the limestone quickly while it was soft, and you would get caves and things like that. The majority, the vast majority of the cavern system, like Carlsbad and things, were probably formed in the first, you know, few years after the flood because the limestone was still soft and the water was still acidic being squeezed out of them by the mountains lifting and the valley sinking down.
1: All right, one more question, then we go to the phones. It is from the same Mike in Sioux Falls. It's the $64 million question. Ask him who married Cain.
3: Oh, the Bible says in Genesis chapter 5 that Adam had lived after he begat Seth, who was his third son. He had Cain, Abel, and then Seth. It says he lived after Seth 800 years and begat sons and daughters. You could have an awful lot of kids in 800 years. So in the first generation, they married sisters. There was no other choice. There were no laws against it. There was nobody to report them to. And there were no deformed chromosomes. The laws against marrying sisters were not given until Moses, 2,500 years later. Even Abraham married his half-sister, according to Scripture. Of course, the evolutionist has a much worse problem. They always bring that one out. Who did Cain marry?
1: Right.
3: But they don't stop and look in the mirror and say, man, what a problem they have, because they have to get two cells to evolve out of the rocks at the same time, in the same place, of the opposite sex. Talk about a major problem.
1: All right, let's turn to the phones, and here we go. You'll see what a diverse audience there is. First time caller line, you're on the air with Dr. Hovind. Hi.
2: How you doing?
1: Okay, where are you?
2: I'm in Akron, Ohio. This is Matthew.
1: Matthew, hi.
2: Hi. Well, actually, with the as far as inbreeding goes, you just tackled my first question. My second question is, he seems to say that the Bible is almost law. It's truth. But what I'm saying
3: the Bible is flawless. Yes, sir.
2: The Bible isn't God's word so much as it is God's ideas through man's words. Wouldn't that be inherently fallible?
3: Who taught you that?
2: Well, I mean, God didn't write the Bible. He wrote it through man, didn't he?
3: Well, if I dictate a letter to my secretary and she types it out, it's my thoughts. It's my words. She just was a typist.
2: So you believe that man would be capable of almost understanding God's ideas, then?
3: No. I think even some of the Bible says many of the prophets, after they had written what they had written, they said, God, what does this mean? They didn't even understand it themselves. I read about Daniel, the last few chapters. You know, Daniel said, God, what does this mean? God said, don't worry about it, Daniel. It's not for you.
2: All right. Have a good evening.
1: Okay. All right. Thank you, sir, for the call. Wild Card Line, you're on the air with Art Bell and Dr. Hovind. Hi.
4: Yes, gentlemen. Good morning. How are you?
1: You've got some hum on your phone. Where are you calling from, sir?
4: I'm in Baton Rouge, Louisiana.
1: All right.
4: I'd like to address the issue of theistic evolution.
3: Okay.
4: Doctor?
3: Sure.
4: Yeah. My first encounter with an evolutionary theorist was my freshman days in college.
3: Mm-hmm.
4: He insisted that all higher vertebrates are reptiles. And it occurred to me that I was a vertebrate. So I took issue with him. And he insisted that this was true. And went on to say that he was a Christian. And I told him that he was the first born-again lizard I'd ever met, if that were true. But my question to you is, how do the theistic evolutionists account for the shedding of blood on the face of the earth before the fall of man?
3: That's an excellent question. I think the theistic evolutionist, and let me define that position as I understand it, a person who says God used the evolution process to bring the world into being. Generally, there's several varieties of those, but they all kind of fit under that umbrella.
1: Right.
3: I would say they're in a very precarious position. They're certainly beyond, they're outside of the scripture. They can't claim to believe the Bible. There's no question there, because that's not the scriptural position.
1: I agree with you.
3: And they're outside of science, because they're trying to bring the supernatural into the scientific world.
1: I agree again.
3: And so neither group wants those.
1: But why is it not a reasonable explanation for two theories, and you'll just have to accept that from me, both of which are not entirely scientifically verifiable?
3: neither creation nor evolution are scientifically verifiable.
1: That's what I said. So then why is it an unreasonable position to take in view of that?
3: Well, I think it is certainly an unreasonable position that we have in our school system, where all of the taxpayers are paying for one of those religions to be taught at the exclusion of the other. So my contention is, evolution is a religion. Why do I have to pay for that religion to be taught in a school system? As far as trying to combine the two in theistic evolutionist, somebody told me, he was pretty mad at one of the seminars I did. He said, well, you don't leave much room for us folks who believe God used evolution, do you?
1: Right.
3: I said, well, man, you've got a retarded God. Doesn't he know how to make it right first time? Does he have to play around and practice? I mean, what kind of God is this anyway? My God made it right first time. And he wouldn't use this process of long millions of years of misfits and suffering and death and, you know, doesn't know what he wants, can't make it right. You can worship that God if you'd like, but I wouldn't worship him. That's not the God that I would bow down and worship. So it's certainly not the same God.
1: Is it the same God that today allows slaughter and genocide and biological weapons and nuclear weapons and on and on and on and on?
3: Well, we're getting off on another subject there. As far as God allowing that, I suppose, you know, that's a question we'll have to ask him. It doesn't mean he's causing it. I mean, if my neighbor comes over and shoots me, that's not God's fault. That's the neighbor's fault. He did that. And what Hitler did was Hitler's fault. You can't blame that on God.
1: Well, okay, then you're saying God is kind of hands-off.
3: Well, for now, there's going to be a judgment day, a day of reckoning. So it's coming.
1: And that'll be hands-on time.
3: Oh, boy, that will be hands-on time.
1: All right, again, though, for those of us who wish to believe that or embrace portions of both, we're cherry-picking and we're out of our minds. And but you see, I came at you and I said, look, both theories, evolution and creation, are not totally verifiable by any scientific method that we know of. You're tearing evolution apart tonight, and I think you have many good points, as does the other side, so I choose to sort of believe in the middle that why not combine them and imagine that God allowed an evolutionary process to ensue as he allows free will now on Earth.
3: Sure.
1: As in your neighbor killing you.
3: Right, and about 30% of the population of America takes that position, according to the surveys.
1: Interesting.
3: About 60% say no, God did it, and he didn't use any evolution. Now, I think probably one thing we should have done earlier is define the term evolution.
1: Okay.
3: I don't know if you got that little fax I sent you with the chart showing micro and macro evolution.
1: I did, yes.
3: Okay. Microevolution is a fact of science. That happens. Nobody questions that I know of. It's a fact that roses produce a variety of roses.
1: You bet.
3: You can watch it happen. You can make it happen.
1: Right.
3: It's also a fact that dogs produce a variety of dogs. There's probably 250 varieties of dogs right now. And it's probably a fact that they all had a common ancestor, and they may even have the same ancestor as the wolf and the coyote. But if you stand 30 feet away and look at them, it's still a dog. It's the same kind of animal. Okay, these are facts. Microevolution is really, I hate to use that term, I prefer to call it just variation.
1: Microchange?
3: Sure. That does not prove that the dog and the rose have a common ancestor.
1: All right, on that note, Doctor, we've got a break. We're a network. We live with these time constraints, but we'll be back. Grab a cup of something, and we'll be right back. This is Coast to Coast AM. I'm Art Bell.

0: 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That's 1-800-825-5033. Now, here again is Art Bell.
1: Once again, here I am. Well, you're listening to Robert O'Dean. Robert O'Dean was an intelligence analyst at NATO. Robert O'Dean worked in a war room. Robert O'Dean worked for FEMA. And listen to what he's telling you. So what do you conclude? You've got to either conclude that he's crazy as a loon, or there's a real good chance he knows a lot of stuff we don't. And to me, the last one seems the greater possibility. We'll get back to him in a moment. Al, we'll start taking calls. I want to talk a little bit about abduction, then we'll take calls. The current issue of Newsweek magazine lists as one of its pictures of the year what I'm going to tell you about now. If you appreciate the epic grandeur of landscapes like the ones captured by Ansel Adams, you've got to see what we've got, this picture of Hale Bopp. The definitive Hale Bopp portrait was captured in March of 97 by Alaskan photographer Kerry Anderson. This comet is pictured in the night sky, blazing across a clear night sky over snow-capped Alaskan mountains inside the Northern Lights, the Aurora Borealis. It is something that'll take your breath away. It's 18 by 24 inch gallery reproduction on 80 pound stock, individually numbered and then hand signed by both Alan Hale and Thomas Bopp, who are under exclusive contract to Dr. Nick Begich of Earth Pulse Press. Now, you can get one. It's $100 plus $10 shipping, and it is a bargain. The number is 1-888-690-1277. That's 1-888-690-1277. It's on my wall, and I guarantee it will take your breath away. Smart. All right, well, I'm keeping my eye on this story, as you know. Here's another one, Art. When you mentioned the mystery flu in L.A., it put a shiver up my back. I'm from Somerville, New Jersey, and a couple of local hospitals have closed their doors here because they're full of people with a mystery flu. First hospital to turn away people was in Phillipsburg, New Jersey. I'll try and find the newspaper article and send you a copy. Regards, George, and I won't give his last name. This story is bugging me. Pun, I guess, intended. This story is starting to bug me. And I'm not, you know, maybe it's just a heavy flu, you know, it's a bad flu season, I don't know. But there's something that's taken a left turn when it ought to be taking a right turn about this story. It's not being covered. I don't know, and I just reserve judgment. I don't want to, as far as I know, it's the flu, you know, and people are recovering, but there's some great story that is not being told here, I think. Once again, once again right now, Robert O'Dean is here. And Robert, I do want to begin asking you a little bit about these abductions. First of all, there's a large group of people out there who believe that this cabal we talked about, this group we talked about earlier, made some kind of deal with some of them to be able to take some of us for genetic tomfoolery or some very good cause, who knows, but that a deal was made. Is that what you believe?
2: I've heard those rumors, Art, and I'm not sure I'm convinced of the reality of that. God, I hope not.
1: Yeah, I hope not, too.
2: I hope that some of our people in government, whoever the hell they might be, are not stupid enough to have made a deal of that kind.
1: Okay, let's say they did, just for the sake of the conversation. Then that means that they're snapping up people for nefarious reasons, and we ought to damn well be shooting at them.
2: Well, I'll tell you, my own view is that this genetic monitoring system or program, whatever you wish to call it, has been going on for a hell of a long time. We've only begun just recently to start paying attention to it. And I have a great admiration for both Bud Hopkins and John Mack because those guys are right on top of what
1: I know
2: this story is all about. But it's a worldwide phenomenon. It's been going on for a very long time, and people are only now beginning to pay attention. Yes, it appears that some of these little gray dudes are going around picking people up and taking samples of one thing or another.
1: Impregnating women?
2: Well, yes, it seems to be happening. I don't know, Art. I'm not an expert, and I don't even pretend to be. I tell you that there are things I don't know the answers to. But I do believe that abductions are happening, and I believe they've been going on for a long time.
1: And the people are so disturbed that they need counseling. They need phone lines like the one you've got to call up to get counseling. So if they're really doing that to us, Bob, then we ought to shoot at them.
2: Well,
1: I mean, what are they doing, messing with Earth women?
2: Yeah, well, they're doing the same things we do. We've been doing the same thing for a long time.
1: Ah, all right. Again, with your background in theology, I've got two stories that are either encouraging or terribly discouraging. One, that we've got a scientist near Chicago, who I'm dying to interview, who's going to clone in 90 days, unless somebody stops him, a human being. We've got scientists who have successfully switched monkeys' heads and are keeping them alive, you know. You know what I'm saying, just switched it. Now, you take those technologies, the fact of their existence or just about their existence, and they can do it. And, yeah, we're doing some pretty strange things down here on Earth. There's no question about it. How do you feel about our meandering into these areas, these godlike areas? Huh?
2: Well, Art, we meandered into this area about 15 to 20 years ago. It's nothing new. What's new is that the people are now just beginning to pay attention. Your government and mine, in its infinite wisdom, and I say your government because I don't know who the hell we're actually speaking about, they've been involved in human cloning and genetic research for well over 20 years now.
1: You know what? I don't doubt it. I don't doubt it. I've said for a long time this has been going on in labs, secret labs. You can just bet on it.
2: It's like aircraft development. We don't know about a plane until it's already been flying for 15 to 20 years. It's the same thing with this human genome project. We've been testing and coming up with answers for a hell of a long time, and none of that information has been released. This thing with that sheep, what do they call it, Dolly or something?
1: Yeah, Dolly.
2: That's nothing new. That's old news.
1: Well, I certainly believe with all of the logic inside of me, Bob, that Dolly and now even this human cloning project, these are in the private sector. Our government, with its $80 billion of black project money, has been doing this kind of stuff for a long time. So I agree with that.
2: Listen, Art, there is a positive side to this.
1: Yeah.
2: Genetic research.
1: Right. Well, you mean with disease and so forth?
2: Yeah. We can actually go in there and take the negative stuff out and put some positive stuff in. And just imagine what that's going to mean for the future of the human race.
1: Well, I do imagine, and I'm not sure all of it's... I'm not comfortable with all of it, but maybe I'll grow to be. I don't know. I can imagine a big upside, and I can imagine a big downside, like with anything, like with atomic power.
2: If they can come up with something that can literally eliminate most of our major diseases, I'm all for it. I would like to see something to eliminate sickle cell anemia, for example.
1: Cancer. Heart disease.
2: And the evidence that I have seen indicates that we've already made some enormous strides in that area. But what we've got to do is get it out into the light of day and get it out into the hands of the people so that it isn't abused, that we don't end up cloning human beings and turning them into stupid soldiers to go out and kill each other.
1: But isn't that what we'll do? I mean, do you see any signs that the wars have stopped, that our warlike nature has changed? Do you see signs?
2: Well, I see hopeful signs in Western Europe and in the United States. I see hopeful signs in the United Nations. I see hopeful signs even in the Middle East that there are rational and thoughtful people who are really beginning to pay some serious attention.
1: We've bounced back and forth, Bob, with Iraq and Iran.
2: I know.
1: We have sold Iraq biological stuff that we're now is probably going to be used against us. Now Iraq's the enemy. We're spoiling for a fight again with Saddam.
2: Yeah.
1: And we're cozying up to Iran again. it's like an endless cycle. And I wish that I could be as optimistic as you. I'm not. I want to read you something, and this will just take a second, then you can react to it. Here it comes. It's from Ken in Oregon.

0: have flocks on other planets. The theme of the Bible is the love of God and man's redemption through Christ, not proof that UFOs are visiting us now. Admittedly, some of those Old Testament things are absolutely described as UFOs. And I, of course, quoted Ezekiel to him, and he said he was stuck on that one. So he goes on, although many of the world's religions have common themes, in other words, differing but similar worldwide flood stories, the need for love for each other and so forth, the paths are different. The Jews await the coming of the Messiah for the first time, Christians the second time, Hindus look forward to reincarnation, Buddhists seek nirvana. One would have to look very hard to find evidence of a common belief in UFOs in the different theologies. There you go. You want to tackle that one?
1: That's a pretty big challenge.
0: Yeah.
1: I have to reiterate something here. One, it must be understood clearly that much of what I share with you tonight is my own opinions after over 30 years of research. I'm not an expert, I'm not a world-class scholar, and I don't pretend to be. But I have done some homework, and I have done some deep research over the years, and I am convinced of the unity and the oneness of the human species. And I would rather approach this and look at our similarities
0: than our differences.
1: Than our differences.
0: Mm-hmm.
1: And I do believe that in every major philosophical theology, that there is a lot of common ground there. That we're not as distant from the Jews or the Muslims or the Hindus or the Buddhists as we might think we are.
0: Well, that's why you've got me to be Mr. Negative and Cynical. I would say that the groups you just mentioned, in the name of their various gods, have been killing each other and continue to do so today at an amazing rate.
1: Yes.
0: I mean, that's just a fact.
1: Yeah, that's a fact.
0: Yeah. All right, look, I want to go to the phones, and let's see what the audience has to say. East of the Rockies, you're on the air with Robert Odine. Where are you, please?
2: A suburb of Chicago.
0: All right.
2: I would like to talk to Mr. Odine about security clearances.
0: Okay.
2: It seems like I've listened to your show for a long time, Art, and a lot of the blockbuster big stories come out are from the military or from military bases.
0: That's correct, yes.
2: And what I would like to ask Mr. Odine, why when... would you agree that there's literally thousands of people that have top secret clearances? Mr. Odine?
1: Yes.
2: Agree with that?
0: True.
2: Yeah, and so, you know, there's the only way you can control this is something called a need to know.
1: Exactly.
2: Now, let's speculate for a moment that the UFO controversy, let's put this... Let's say it's true and we put it on a scale of 1 to 5. How do you know that the need to know for the military isn't cut off at, say, 4?
1: Well, we know this, that the need to know for some of the military is cut off at whatever level. I've talked to generals and admirals who, frankly, have not seen half of some of the stuff that I have. There are people who are not involved with the compartmentalist aspect of security.
0: Right.
1: That... they could have a top-secret clearance and not know anything about what we've been talking about. And apparently that's been happening with the Joint Chiefs, and Ed Mitchell encountered that in July. That is a reality, and your point is well made. The security problem in this country, which we've created in our wisdom over the years, is literally a nightmare.
0: Here's another thing that we've got to tackle, but we tackled it a little bit on Monday night, Tuesday morning's program, and that is that we do have a big black budget, $80 billion, maybe more, who the hell knows, billions going into these black projects. Now, we also have in this country, and you know it better than anybody, a legitimate need for national security.
1: Right.
0: We have a legitimate reason to have secret projects, probably to be doing things in space, probably to be developing Star Wars type stuff, and I could go on and on and on. Legitimate, to protect our nation. Now, that is absolutely mixed in with the kind of open revelation that you're talking about with regard to the others.

0: I mean, it's mixed in. And how do you separate it? How do you get together military guys who have taken oaths? You took an oath, right?
1: Right.
0: You're breaking that oath now,
1: and
0: right?
1: Indeed, yes.
0: Yeah. So how do you separate real security needs so that we can tell the story that needs to be told without blowing national security? Answer that.
1: Well, in my opinion, and that's all I can share with you, Art, is
0: sure.
1: that if this matter, this entire issue, would be placed back into the halls of Congress within our elected representatives who represent the people, that determination of what can be brought out and what should not be brought out could be made. At the moment, those decisions are being made by a select elite group of bureaucrats who are not elected. They're not responsible. They don't in any way report to either the American people or to Congress. And I think that is the problem we're dealing with here. I believe that the congressional system, the constitutional system, mm-hmm. if it's used properly, could make the determination that there are some things that we should not let out. But damn it, I guess I'm old-fashioned, but I believe that this government of this country is of and by and for the people. And I've lived long enough that I can see that there are people who have misused this system, and the people just are not being considered anymore.
0: All right.
1: And when our elected representatives don't even know what the hell
0: okay.
1: is going on.
0: Okay, try this one out for size. We've been discussing the U.S. If they are real and they are here and they have been visiting for, well, maybe since we were created, then governments all over the world, the Russian government, the Chinese government, the British government, the French government, even the African government, a lot of governments I could think of, the Canadian government, all of these governments would have to be, to some degree, aware of this as well. So now you're talking just not about the U.S.,
1: right,
0: but about a good portion of the world.
1: Well, the indications, Art, is that this majestic group, whoever the hell they are, or whatever they call themselves, is multinational. There's a strong indication that it's not just U.S., that there are representatives of some of the major world governments involved in this thing.
0: Boy, that's some serious secret management.
1: Boy, you tell me it is. What's been going on in England? They've got an Official Secrets Act over there that is worse than our own.
0: Oh, you're telling me they can shut shut media down over there and say, you will not broadcast that.
1: Well, I would like to remind the American people, while I've got a little bit of their attention tonight, is that the agency, this famous Central Intelligence Group, back in 1991 published a special report for Robert Gates. And they boasted about the fact that they have been able to persuade reporters to postpone, change, hold, or even scrap stories
0: yep.
1: that could have adversely affected the national security interests or jeopardized sources and methods. But who makes those decisions?
0: I guess that is the $64 billion question.
1: Exactly.
0: Who makes
1: those
0: decisions?
1: Spending all that black money?
0: Oh, Robert, hold on. We're at the bottom of the hour, and when we get back, we've got to really dive into the phones, all right?
1: All right.
0: All right, stay right there. Robert, over.

0: better.
1: One thing seems sure. The times are about to change, one way or the other. I'm Art Bell, and this is Coast to Coast AM.

0: To talk with Art Bell from west of the Rockies, including Montana, Wyoming, Colorado, and New Mexico, dial 1-800-618-8255. That's 1-800-618-8255. Now again, here's Art.
1: Once again, here I am. Good morning to you all. My guest is Robert Odine, and we're about to go right back to him and press a couple of questions. But the pain. Okay. Here we go again. Robert Odine. Robert, I'm going to press you a little bit now on a couple of items, all right? From Portland, Oregon, dear Art, ask Robert to please expand on what he read in the NATO documents on UFOs called the assessment.
2: Well, how much time do we have left?
1: This is radio. I have time. Give me the best version you can without, you know.
2: Well, let me make it clear, if I can, Art, that my reading and my involvement with the assessment was simply a beginning for me. Much of the information that I've collected over the last 30, 35 years did not come from the assessment.
1: But let's talk about what did.
2: What did come from the assessment was enough to shake the hell out of me and everybody who saw it and read it. It affected a lot of our four-star generals and admirals because it concluded that we were not merely not alone, but we haven't been for a long, long time. They concluded in the study that there seemed to be some kind of a program or process underway. They didn't know what it was, but they could see that something was developing. They also learned in 64 that there were roughly four different groups we knew of at that time that were extraterrestrial, and that they determined, which was the primary reason for the study in the first place, that there did not appear, and I say repeat, did not appear to be a military threat involved. Because if these guys had been malevolent or hostile with the continually repeated demonstrations of their advanced technology, they would have cleaned our clock, as old Schwarzkopf likes to say, long, long time ago.
1: Yep.
2: Now, that was essentially it. One, something big seems to be happening. It involves extraterrestrial intelligence. It's been going on for a very long time, and it did not apparently appear to be malevolent or a threat of some kind. That in itself is enough to shake the hell out of you. I know that American Air Force four-star General Robert Lee, who was General Lemnitzer's air deputy at the time, was terribly affected by this thing.
1: Where and when did you see this?
2: I saw this in 1964 when it was finally published. We used to talk about it. The rumors went flying back and forth. They knew it was going on and it was underway. They published it in the summer of 64. They only published 15 copies of this thing. Copy number one went to the Secretary General of NATO. Copy number two went to General Lyman Lemnitzer, who was my boss, and was known as SACUR, the Supreme Allied Commander of Europe.
1: Right.
2: Copy 3 was placed in the vault in shock in the war room. That was the copy that I and a number of others who worked in there full time would pull out in the wee hours of the morning and read it and read it and go over it again and again.
1: I asked you earlier what you would have testified to had you gone to back to Washington when the opportunity was there. Now, here's somebody in Richmond, Virginia, says, Art, please ask what more testimony he would have given to Congress that he has not yet spoken about over the air. You did, after all, allude to things that you haven't talked about on the air or anywhere else yet. So,
2: well, I'm going to tell you bluntly, and I may get my ass in a jam over this, but I am in possession of some classified material and some classified documents that have never been downgraded or declassified.
1: Ooh.
2: And I would have taken many of those things with me, and I would have presented them to this congressional group, and I would have shown them these things. And I probably would be in jail by now. But I do have material, and it's not in my house here, and I make that point very clear.
1: Good idea.
2: I don't keep it under my bed. But I do have access, and I'm not the only one, Art. I'm one of a number of these old boys who
1: okay,
2: have
1: what is
2: a number of things that are very sensitive.
1: Okay, you know I've got to ask. What does it say?
2: I'm sorry?
1: You know I've got to ask. What does it say?
2: It says that we have not merely communicated with these guys, but we have some form of an ongoing relationship. And this is both from Central Intelligence Agency documentation, NSA documentation, and United States Air Force documentation. Phew. We have some kind of a relationship. Now, that's the thing that really ticks me off, because who made this agreement? Who made this decision? Who decided to have this relationship? Only Congress can do that. And apparently, Congress doesn't know anything about it. That's why I keep pushing for open hearings. I don't know, Art, at this point whether I'll ever succeed. I may be long dead before this is ever resolved.
3: You know, Bob, there are a lot of things that we say Congress doesn't know about, but that select members of the Senate, for example, do know about.
2: Yeah.
3: Now, it's not generally known throughout Congress, but there are select senators that are informed about things that the rest of the Senate doesn't have the slightest idea about.
2: Well, when you've got a problem, Art, that's so serious where the chair of the Senate Appropriations Committee sent one of his personal staff members off to Groom Lake and Site 51 to try to find out what the hell was going on and where some of this black budget money was going, this representative of the Senate Appropriations Committee was taken on a grand tour and shown absolutely nothing. You know, you heard the term blowing smoke.
3: Yes.
2: Well, they blew smoke. And this guy comes back. He has got one of the highest access security clearances in the country. And he's presently working for the chairman of the Senate Appropriations Committee. That group does not know where the hell the money's coming from or where it's going. Now, that's how bad it is.
3: Well, I know where it's coming from.
2: Well, we know where it's coming from. It's coming out of your pocket and mine.
3: We know that. We don't know
2: where it's going. Every American taxpayer out there. But who is making the decisions to spend this? When the senator who is chair of that committee wants to know what the hell's going on, sends his man out there, and they gave him the ring around the rosy treatment, and he came back learning nothing.
3: Yeah.
2: And I'm tempted to give you his name, but I think that he himself needs to speak out about this. He's a brilliant man, and he's a trusted member of the Senate Appropriations Committee.
3: Why do you think you're not in jail?
2: I'm sorry?
3: I said, why do you think you're not in jail now?
2: Well, I've given that a lot of thought, and a number of others have as well. The only conclusion I can come to is that I seem to be, or I think that I've been doing something that somebody wants me to do.
3: Mm-hmm.
2: I've got a big mouth, Art. I've been speaking out now for almost 4 years.
3: Yeah, I know. Me too. The same question could be asked about me. In other words, hey, Art, how come the show is so big? How come it's so successful? How are you getting away with it? That's
2: exactly
3: right. People ask that all the time. And I, you know what? I come up with about the same answer. Well, maybe somebody wants me to be.
2: Listen, I'm a realist. I spent a lot of years in the Army, and I've been places I should never have been and all that stuff.
3: I'm sure.
2: They could shut me in a minute if they wanted to, Art.
3: No question about it.
2: I mean, I could have an accident. I could
3: heart
2: have
3: attack,
2: a coronary.
3: Yep,
2: these things can be arranged.
3: I know.
2: So I've concluded that apparently someone, somewhere, wants me to do what I'm doing. Now, there's a scientist in Connecticut that you probably have talked to, and I think you probably have interviewed, and that's Michael Wolff. Wolff tells me that his connections tell him that they do know exactly what I'm doing, and they are supporting what I'm trying to do.
3: I'm not exactly surprised by that. I'm really not. And that's the only logical answer. Otherwise, we would be talking about Robert O'Dean, you know, who unfortunately had a heart attack, deceased. That's right. So that's exactly
2: the late Robert O'Dean.
3: That's right. All right. First time caller line, you're on the air with the current Robert O'Dean.
4: Hello?
3: Yes.
4: All right. Glad to be on the air.
3: Yes, sir.
4: Now, first of all, I'd like him to ask, I also was in the government, and I was wondering if he also believes that the government is just a contractor for the exclusive businessmen of the world. In other words, the richest men of the world use the government just as a contractor to get things done that they want. And does he believe that?
2: Okay. Well, you've got a point. I won't tell you that I believe that, but my question is, who are the hell are we talking about when we talk about the government? I used to think it was Congress, the President, the House of Representatives, Senate. You know, I was taught years ago in school that we have three basic branches of government, the judicial, the legislative, and the executive. Mm-hmm. But we seem to be talking about something else, and that's the problem that I am angry about. When we talk about government, who in the hell are we talking about? Your point is well made. Who is making these decisions? Who's sitting at the top of this pyramid? That's the thing the Joint Chiefs, I think, are troubled about. That's what some of the major senators, like the chairman of the Appropriations Committee, is troubled about. We can't seem to get a handle on who these guys are. I know this, that it is indeed a multi-agency, multinational thing, but your idea about the big businesses and the banks of the world controlling it, I hope you're wrong.
3: Then, Robert, why wouldn't FEMA be an arm of that?
2: Well, FEMA was created by the Senate and the House of Representatives.
3: Mm.
2: Actually, FEMA has its power as a result of an executive order that President Nixon gave a number of years ago.
3: I know, but it would be an ideal agency.
2: Well, yes, it would. But from the guys that I've known and worked with in FEMA, I don't seem to see that kind of black power. I don't seem to see that malevolence. The guys that I've known and gone to school with and trained with were basically good guys. I mean, they were patriotic Americans, and they were basically honest. And
3: right.
2: They were trying to do a decent job.
3: Right.
2: Now, if there is indeed a black cabal out there of world banking business, damn it, we need to confront that. Maybe that's the area that we've got to open up and bring into the light of day.
3: All right. Wildcard Line, you're on the air with Robert Odine. Good morning.
5: Hello from cyberspace.
3: Cyberspace.
5: Hey, yes, that's where I am. It's an honor and a thrill to speak to two American heroes, and I do mean that. Quickly on the FEMA issue, I think it's Executive Order Number 12919, with FEMA being able to take control of pretty much everything. Just keep in mind that if the people that are currently in the offices were to step out, the infrastructure would be there for someone else to use. And I do have two questions for your guest.
3: Yeah, go ahead.
5: The first is, in reference, I hope he will elaborate more upon the incredible work of Sitchin as far as the Anunnaki and the return of the 12th planet. My two questions are, A, could the visitors who often appear as tall reptiles, sometimes with the grays, actually be the Anunnaki returning to the basically mankind that they may have created, as seen in all of the Old Testament, Enuma Elish, Mayan, etc.? And secondly, if the second face at Cydonia, which has been identified, could actually represent the Anunnaki, with the first face representing the Cro-Magnon, a precursor of mankind. They're pretty heavy-duty questions, but I think if your viewers will go to the Internet and look at those two issues, a second face, face two at Cydonia, and the work of Sitchin, it will absolutely blow their minds. Especially all of the entire Earth Chronicles from Sitchin, which, you know, have frankly been pulling my brain through a pin and redefining everything and how I think you can look at past history as it's recorded.
3: All right. Well, sounds like you'll get agreement here. Bob?
2: Well, it's not only interesting to hear that caller, because he's obviously somebody who's done his homework. I spoke to Zechariah about 4 weeks ago up in Phoenix, and he flatly tells me that the Anunnaki are back. He believes that they have reactivated their bases on Mars. And as a matter of fact, the Russian Phobos mission actually photographed an active facility up there that came across in the infrared very clearly. It's obviously generating a lot of heat, and it's under the surface. Zechariah is convinced it is the Anunnaki again.
3: You know, there
2: and
3: was...
2: He's also convinced that the Anunnaki are probably the ones that look very much like us. Not the lizards.
3: There was also, Bob, a photograph taken at the very last second before destruction of a Russian probe to Mars, mm-hmm, of a gigantic craft. This thing snapped it just before there was either a collision or it was destroyed or whatever, a Russian probe.
2: Yeah.
3: That picture does exist out there.
2: Well, there's a couple of photographs. I got a copy from Marina, the
6: the lady cosmonaut that's been outspoken about this. And the one thing they photographed was roughly 16 kilometers long.
3: Yeah.
6: The other photograph that the Phobos mission took was of a gigantic shadow on the surface of Mars, of a streamlined, enormous object that apparently was casting a tremendous shadow. And they photographed that on the surface. So this is part of some of the material that we've got in this this video we've put together. And if I can tell you that one more time...
3: You may indeed. You have videos.
6: 1-888-338-8581. And I'm told that if you guys order and get a hold of Joseph Bergeron over at Morgana Nanogram, that Cecilia will send off a free reading list and a free congressional certificate, what do they call it here, initiative, where we're trying to get people to sign up and
3: right.
6: and be a part of this thing.
3: All right.
6: So the material is there, and there's another point I want to make, Art, that I don't want anybody tonight to believe a damn thing I've said simply because I've said it. I simply want people to go out and do their own homework, and I want them to inform themselves, and I think that getting a hold of these reading lists and getting a hold of some of these videos might be a good place to start.
3: Yeah, it might be. East of the Rockies, you got to bite in somewhere. East of the Rockies, you're on the air with Robert Odine. Hello.
7: Hi, Art.
3: Where are you?
7: This is Dan from Fort Worth, Texas.
3: All right.
7: I had a couple of questions for Robert, if I would.
3: Go.
7: You were speaking about the Majestic 12 or whatever they're called now. Do they employ men in black?
6: Well, apparently they do. Who is it that's paying the bills up for those yo-yos over at Site 51?
3: If A is true, that there is this group, there would have to be, whether you call them men in black or you call them something else, there would have to be an active arm of containment for that group. That's logical, right?
6: Well, we know Wackenhut has a lot of power and authority that they sure didn't get through congressional decisions.
3: Yeah, that's a fact.
6: So who the men in black are, I don't really know.
3: It's a generic name. They might
6: yeah,
3: not...
6: Yeah, I know.
3: Anyway, caller?
7: Okay, the other question I had is what he thought about crop circles.
3: Ah, a good question. That, too, was brought up Monday night on the program. Crop circles. They really are a complete mystery. Doug Ruby has done a lot of good work. I interviewed Doug Ruby, a lot of other people. Any idea... Any guesses?
6: Well, my own personal opinion is the crop circles are a definite form of communication by an advanced intelligence. Now, I've talked to a lot of guys who go out and make phony crop circles.
3: Yep.
6: That's been going on for a long time. But the real ones are kind of complicated and very intricate, and there's some aspects to them that no guys with a bunch of boards and string can really pull off. And so I've concluded many times, many years ago, that
3: there is some communication.
6: They are a form of communication, and I think we need to pay attention. I think an advanced intelligence is trying to get our attention, get us to wake up and start asking some proper questions here.
3: All right, Robert, hold it right there, and we'll do a final hour in a moment in most markets. I want to read this. Hi, Art, Dick, and Dick here in Hawaii. Dick works for a major media outlet in Hawaii. Art, if you want interesting information on the flu, you should contact Ed Dames. He's currently staying with a person, a doctor, I won't give his name, on the Big Island of Hawaii. Last year I met with Ed Dames and Joni at this person's house in Hilo. He showed me top secret briefing eyes only for President Clinton prepared by officials of Centers for Disease Control. They warned Clinton about a coming influenza pandemic. They were talking about requiring shots for everybody, predicting the possibility of a 10% mortality rate. Art, I saw it with my own eyes. Ed showed it to me because we were at a party drinking wine, and I mentioned that I'm a health reporter. Ed, always something of a prankster, said, "You want a health story? I'll show you something." And he pulled out the briefing out of his briefcase. He would not let me copy it. Give Ed a call or me. And Dick gives me his number. So again, take of this information, some of it pretty far out on a limb regarding this flu or whatever the hell it is, with a grain of salt. But I keep getting these faxes, and I'm reading them to you as I get them. Now, again, none of it may be true. Well, no, I know a lot of it's true, but a lot of the farther out stuff may not be. However, I am tempted to give Dick a call, see if he'd go on the air with this. Anyway, we'll be right back. From the high desert, this is Coast to Coast AM.

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1: From the high desert and the great American Southwest, I bid you all good evening, or good morning as the case may be, in your time zone, wherever that is, from the Hawaiian and Tahitian Island chains out west, eastward to the Caribbean and the U.S. Virgin Islands, south into South America, north all the way to the pole, and worldwide on the internet. This is Coast to Coast AM. Hello there, everybody. We're going to do open lines tonight. Now, we are going to have Peter Davenport with some late-breaking news about that incident over the state of Washington the other day. Oh, it's getting weird. And I would like to take this opportunity. No, I'm wrong. Let me do that next hour. I'll take that opportunity next hour. Right now, what I would like to do is read the first item of news and then announce something that's going to be coming up at the bottom of the hour. A lawmakers chastised U.S. intelligence agencies Tuesday for what one committee chairman called, quote, a colossal failure, end quote, in not warning about India's nuclear tests. A U.S. spy satellite picked up activity at India's test site last week, according to the Washington Post. Now, that's interesting. Clear-cut evidence by satellite of preparations were recorded at midnight on Sunday, 6 hours before the blasts. The U.S. analysts responsible for tracking India's nuclear program were all home asleep, one senior official said, speaking anonymously. They were all asleep. This reminds me of the probable kind of announcement they made after Pearl Harbor, huh? Well, at the time of the attack, you know, it was Sunday and people were in church and people were out of pocket and we couldn't get a hold of anybody and blah, blah, blah. It's kind of like that, huh? Anyway, India let loose with a couple of very serious, actually three, nuclear detonations. And the shockwave of these detonations goes far beyond that measured on anybody's Richter scale meter. The first and most obvious problem is Pakistan, which itself may have a nuclear device, and we're waiting to see now how they will respond to that. Pakistan may feel obliged to launch a rocket to demonstrate the capability of delivery, or they may even detonate their own nuclear device. China certainly may feel forced to respond by testing a nuclear device. It's sort of a national level, hey, if you got one, we got one kind of deal. And if you don't do it, then you might be inviting disaster. And this whole thing may be inviting disaster. And oh, we all went to sleep and thought the nuclear problems were over, right? The Cold War was over and the wall came tumbling down and all of that. Surprise, surprise, here we are again. If a nuclear exchange began, a regional nuclear exchange, don't be so sure that it could be stopped at that. There might be involvement of China suddenly. The Russians, seeing the involvement of China, of course, would get very nervous, and I don't have to draw you a big, long picture of this one, do I? So this is very serious news, and again, let me read you this line. It, of course, is the lead story everywhere now. The U.S. analysts responsible for tracking India's nuclear program were all home asleep, one senior official speaking anonymously told the newspaper. And so how well will you sleep tonight? Now, it was at least 2 or 3 months ago that I received from a source that I am not going to divulge because he'd lose his job, two photographs that I consider to be really, really worrisome. And that isn't to say that I may know what I'm talking about. But I think I do. And without comment, I think toward the bottom of the hour, not yet, toward the bottom of the hour, we're going to post these photographs on the internet, and I'm going to ask you what they are. I know I have a lot of experts out there in high altitude and satellite imagery. And I'm going to ask those experts to take a look at these photographs and tell me what it is we're seeing. Maybe nothing to worry about, or it may be. And I told my source if I had not heard from him in an appropriate amount of time, I would post the photographs because I considered it potentially way too important. Potentially not to post. So it may be nothing or it may be something. You tell me. Let's see what else is going. The U.S. and Russia have reached a tentative agreement on a Security Council statement outlining conditions for scaling back nuclear inspections in Iraq. Huh! The International Atomic Energy Agency concludes Iraq has answered all outstanding questions regarding its nuclear program. And so the council could endorse a shift from wide-ranging inspections to ongoing monitoring and surveillance of Iraqi nuclear facilities. Well, my God, we gave them enough time to get those things hidden if they have them. We really got snookered by Iraq. The UN did. And it's a joke. And I don't mean to say that the UN inspectors are a joke. They're not. But the politics of how it all came down, that's all a joke. And Iraq could have anything, anywhere. Who's kidding who? This now from the UN. You know, on a day when we found out that while India tested three nuclear devices, our officials responsible for watching all this were sound asleep. Oh, deep impact, huh? Police discovered more than 30 human skulls. This is now with Reuters now. Reuters, all right. 30 human skulls in a cave in a Mexico City park Tuesday after a shootout with a man who said there were more bodies buried nearby. One of the caves was lined with human and animal bones, and more than 30 human skulls, all of them at least 10 years old. An arrested man told investigators he and his friends used the caves to rape women, and that four women's bodies were buried in a nearby cave. I'll leave that one without comment. Now, again, I want to be very careful about what I say here. And I would be glad to have some information on what I'm going to say, but I believe that scientists, astronomers, have detected a new comet emerging from behind the sun. Now, I don't know a lot about it just yet, but I would like to know more. I understand that in southern latitudes, the rumor is this comet may be bright enough to view during the daytime. During the daytime. So I don't know a lot more about it. I saw a remark attributed to Alan Hale regarding this, and if I'd had the time, I would have surely called Alan and tried to get him on the air tonight to tell us what's going on out there. But there is a new comet. I understand that there are people within the armed forces now that are reporting. The Army Times is apparently reporting there, that, in fact, the Gulf War syndrome, whatever the hell it is real. And the Army Times says there is no cure for Gulf War illness. In what appears to be a complete reversal of military policy, the Army Times reported in its May 4th edition that the Gulf War illness not only exists, but that it is possibly communicable, and that there is, quote, no cure for the illness at this time, end quote. Since the first reports of illness suffered by Gulf War veterans, the Pentagon and the Department of Defense, of course, have continued to deny even the existence of it and attributed these maladies to post-traumatic stress disorder. Now, as you well know, this is what Joyce Riley was saying well over a year ago on this program, maybe a year and a half ago. She said, you better face up to it, folks. It's communicable. Looks like she's right. And no fix for it as of yet. Hey, Art, in case you haven't seen this one, the following from the Denver Post Sunday, May 10th, boy five years of age, arrested over gun threats. Memphis, Tennessee, five-year-old kindergarten pupil was arrested after bringing a loaded pistol to school because he wanted to kill his teacher for punishing him with time out. Time out is a form of discipline for young children. They put them in a corner, or they've got these little time out closets, and they might put them in there. And so this little five-year-old was going to take the 25 caliber automatic and put a bullet through his teacher's head. In a moment, I've got a something that has been submitted to us that I want you to hear. Remember that we had the words to a song. We had no song, we had no melody. It was suggested to digits for a date. Well, I've got my first good submission, and I'll play it for you here in a minute. It's all about the Y2K problem. Well, all right, Sean Mullen, I believe, of Venice, California, submitted the following. We just gave him the words. They're up on the website right now. Somebody wrote sort of a little poem or a little whatever it is you write when you write something to be sung. It's called Two Digits for a Date, and it's done to the tune of Gilligan's Island. That is what was suggested up on the website. And sure enough, this talented Sean Mullen from Venice, California, came up with the following. It's all about the Y2K problem. Listen closely. This is Sean Mullen.

0: right. Everything's up on the website. We've got two new things, that, actually three, that you've got to see. Possibly a satellite image, an airborne image of something. You tell me what it is, please. And, of course, an artist rendering of the Bangor, Maine, the Bangor, Washington UFO. Peter Davenport will be talking to us about that at the top of the hour on the website now.
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1: All right, good morning, everybody. This one comes under the category of, oh, what the hell, you only live once. It was 2 months ago that I received two very, very disturbing photographs from a source outside this country. I'm no expert, but notice how I always have to pause. When they stop, I have to stop. Anyway, again, I'm no expert, and I'm not sure what I'm seeing. I want people who are used to seeing aerial or satellite photography to go to my website. I told this source that I would wait a reasonable amount of time and gave him a couple of different opportunities to respond and tell me not to do it. I have destroyed the original information that came with these photographs to protect my source. And I there's nothing else I can do. So I have now posted these photographs. If you go to my website, it's under the category, it'll say right under the latest news and updates, what is this, and you can click on that, or that, and you can click on that. Satellite image question mark. And I've thought very hard about this. It's just not something that I can sit on forever, and I'm not gonna. And it may well be that I'm worried over nothing, but I don't think so. I think I'm worried over something. So those of you who are used to looking at these kind of images, would you please go take a look at that and tell me what it is that I'm seeing? Fax me, call me, mail me, tell me, get to me one way or the other. Maybe as the program goes on this morning, we're going to mainly be in open lines. Maybe I'll just open a line for anybody out there who knows what this is. All right, and then there's one other thing up on the current website that you need to see. It relates to something coming up next hour with Peter Davenport from the UFO Reporting Center in Seattle, Washington. Remember he told the story of the Bangor UFO that apparently hovered over some of our assets? Well, there are some interesting developments. Also, there is an artist rendering on my website right now of what this thing looks like to a witness. And we just got that up as usual along with these other two images like about 30 minutes before airtime. And so here it is. Oh, how interesting. I'm looking at it myself. This is what an artist rendering of the object looks like. And, of course, we have, in fact, maybe we'll repeat them, quite a number of eyewitness reports seeing this same object. So this will give those of you who saw it an opportunity to go up there and say, hey, that's what I saw, or not. Anyway, the military would seem to be changing its story, and we'll have Peter Davenport, but you can go see the image right now. And I hope that Peter will have an opportunity to go up. Are you listening, Peter? And see the images that I have put up there after much anguish over it. A lot of anguish over it. So that's what's going on, and it's going to be a heavy night on the website. The address, if you don't know it, is www.artbell.com. www.artbell.com. I'm probably going to get a visit over this. And if that's the case, then so be it. But I don't know, in my spot, I mean, what the hell else do you do with something like this, huh? Well, all right. Let's go to open line. Oh, there is one story I just got in. A 57-year-old woman walking her dog was knocked to the ground and attacked by two Canadian geese. Really? Carol Lee Ohl's face was swollen and bruised as a result of her encounter with the wild birds. She had, get this, just sounds like something out of a Hitchcock movie, 2 black eyes, a 3-inch scratch down her cheek, and suffered a concussion, perhaps from the fall. She was on a walkway with her dog Friday when she saw the birds with goslings on a lawn about 10 feet away. Moments later, the birds suddenly turned on her and ran toward her, honking. One flew straight at her, knocked her to the ground, and the other geese began to peck at her head and body as she yelled and waved her arms. Moments later, they were gone. This comes under my animals are turning against humans category. Okay, here we go. East of the Rockies, you're on the air. Hello.
2: Hey.
1: Hey.
2: How you doing, Art?
1: I'm fine.
2: Art?
1: Yes.
2: Pleased to say hello with you. I'm from the Kingdom of Dane. Open lines this evening?
1: The Kingdom of where?
2: Kingdom of Dane, Madison, Wisconsin.
1: Oh, okay. Yeah, open lines.
2: Okay, cool. Yeah, I was wondering if you might have Charles Cagle on the line again.
1: About the sun.
2: Well, yeah, about the polar shifts. Somewhat, but mainly about ball
1: of
2: lightning.
1: His theory, which he developed by talking about ball lightning and all the rest of it, eventually led up to his theory about a polar shift, which would be induced by a giant ejecta, mass ejecta from the sun. And sure enough, here about, what, a month later, we're having regular giant ejecta from the sun.
2: Exactly.
1: Now, how warm and fuzzy do you feel about that?
2: I don't feel very warm and fuzzy about it, but I thought I had an experience when I was 9 years old, and I thought, I always thought it was like something extraterrestrial, but now I think it was maybe ball lightning.
1: Well, a lot of, there is ball lightning, sir. Thank you very much. I understand, and people see it, and it would be very difficult to discern if you saw ball lightning. You would not know whether you were seeing ball lightning, an energy source from beyond, some kind of UFO. You would have no idea really what you were seeing. I've never seen ball lightning, so I wouldn't know it if I saw it. And I might conclude a lot of different things. West of the Rockies, you're on the air.
3: Hey, Art.
1: Hi, turn your radio off, please.
3: Okay, it's off. How's it going?
1: It's going.
3: Yeah, I just checked out those images. It does look like a underground nuclear test to me.
1: Does it?
3: Yeah, to me, that's my opinion. But I work in graphic arts. I can't say I really look at too many satellite images, though.
1: Okay. I want to know what it is before I go any further. I want to know what it is I'm looking at. So that's your best guess, huh?
3: Yeah, I was wondering if you're going to have Harlan on. I'm working a couple blocks where she lives.
1: Harlot?
3: Yeah.
1: It's been a while. I might have Harlot on again, but she pretty well said what she wanted to say. I don't know there would be value to having her on for another hour or two saying Hail Satan and that sort of thing.
3: Well, yeah, I could see that. All right, well, I just figured I'd let you know what I thought.
1: All right, thank you very much. I appreciate it. There's somebody who got to see the images, and I'm going to reserve comment. East of the Rockies, you're on the air. Hello.
4: Hi, Art.
1: Yes, hello.
4: Hi, I'm calling from Kent State, Ohio.
1: Yes, sir.
4: Yeah, I've been trying to get in forever because I've been looking on the Internet. Something I heard about on 60 Minutes about the Cheyenne Mountain incident, I think it was February 8th.
1: What incident do you refer to?
4: I'm not sure. I had missed the show, and I heard it. You were talking about it one night. I think you mentioned it with Ed Dane.
1: Well, I asked Ed about it,
4: mm-hmm.
1: And there are, let's see, stories going around that a number of Cheyenne Mountain employees, without notice and altogether, left their employment at Cheyenne Mountain, took their

0: That's an uneducated guess.
1: Okay.
0: All right. Thank you very much for the call. These were sent to me. You know, right now, I don't want to say any more about it at all, other than just to leave them there for comment. First time caller line, you're on the air. Hello.
2: Hi, Art. How are you? This is Rick in Seattle. Let me get my radio real quick.
0: Hi, Rick. Good to have you on.
2: Thanks. I know you're going to have Mr. Davenport on later to talk about the Seattle thing, right?
0: The Washington thing.
2: Washington thing.
0: That's right.
2: And I was just curious. I know you've talked about it a little bit before, and I haven't been able to really hear it when it's been on your program. And do you know if it's all over the state or if it's just in certain regions?
0: Are you referring to the sighting in Washington?
2: Yes.
0: It traversed the state, as I understand it, north to south, across the entire state. And it was seen at the Bangor facility.
2: Okay.
0: Where I am told we may have some nuclear assets.
2: Mm-hmm.
0: Now, there are quite a few witnesses. I don't know if you, did you hear Peter when he was on last time about
2: this?
0: No,
2: I did not.
0: All right. Then you're going to want to stay tuned next hour.
2: I will do
0: and so. We will play a few of the eyewitness tapes again for you.
2: Do you know the date that it happened?
0: We'll lay all that out for you right up here at the top of the hour.
2: Okay. I appreciate it, Art. I'll let you get back to business.
0: All right. Take care. First-time callers, call area 702-727-1222. You're not allowed to use your last name on the air.
3: Copy that.
0: That's the one rule we've got here. So we'll just make you Eric, and where are you calling from?
3: I'm calling from Las Vegas.
0: Las Vegas? Oh, all right. Good.
3: Anyway, I used to be part of the Maine Limited Area Guard in the Marine Corps at the Bangor facility.
0: Oh?
3: And, thought I might be able to, give you some information, clear up any anomalous suggestions or questions that you might have.
0: All right. You were at the Bangor facility in Washington?
3: Correct.
0: Mm-hmm. And you were in what position?
3: They have a Marine Corps Security Force detachment that guards the Maine Limited Area, is what they call the storage facility for the Strategic Weapons Facility Pacific.
0: So then you are confirming for us... Boy, that's a bad phone you've got there.
3: Yeah, I'm on a cellular.
0: Cellular. Okay, you're confirming for us then that they store nuclear weapons at that facility.
3: I can neither confirm nor deny, Art.
0: Okay, that's good enough. That's good enough. That's good enough. Now, what happened is a UFO traveling at a tremendous rate of speed stopped directly above that facility recently, paused, and then shot on. You've told me what you can tell me, apparently. This incident occurred in the last, week or two.
3: Right, I heard the program when you discussed it. With your friend, Mr. Davenport?
0: Yes.
3: Right.
0: So, you've told me about as much as you can, huh?
3: Well, I could probably give you some insight on what was going on as far as what the security detachment was doing inside the facility. Maybe paint a picture for you.
0: All right. Paint it.
3: Well, I can't give you troop strength or any information on what personnel or assets are kept there.
0: Right.
3: Of course, there are towers that spotlight different areas along the perimeter. Try to keep unauthorized personnel out. what would happen as we were not able to maintain constant control of the airspace over the facility due to the Bremerton Municipal Airport being south of the facility.
0: Right.
3: South of the base there. However, first thing that would happen, you'd have a security alert. Reaction force personnel would respond to the area, and they would basically stand by. I mean, we were really kind of at the mercy of a flying anything. Department of Defense personnel would have to give us authorization to fire a UFO, whether it was, an experimental aircraft or if it was indeed some kind of alien entity. Would not necessarily be a threat, while it would be suspicious that it would be hovering over our main limited area. It doesn't necessarily justify the use of deadly force. So there'd be a certain amount of thumb twiddling and fingernail chewing, but, of course, the weapons would be there as far as
0: All right, Peter Davenport spoke with a civilian official who originally confirmed the incident for him.

0: That was several days ago, and now this civilian official suddenly has done a 180-degree turnaround and will not even admit that he spoke to Peter Davenport.
1: Correct.
0: Why would you imagine that might occur?
1: Well, SWIFPAC, which he mentioned in his program, Strategic Weapons Facility Pacific, is a very large organization that handles strategic assets along the West Coast, and I'm sure that they have a lot of clout, and if one of their personnel wanted to discuss this, they may have been counseled to do otherwise in the interest of national security. I'm no longer stationed at the facility myself. I couldn't say, you know, I wasn't present when this incident actually occurred. But having been stationed there, I know what goes on, what procedures are as far as the main limited area guard and the Marine Corps detachment there.
0: Yeah. Under the circumstances, it's a good thing I bleeped out your last name.
1: Outstanding. Thank you.
0: Yeah, you're welcome. Thank you very much for the information, sir.
1: Well, I'm glad
0: appreciate
1: if
0: it.
1: I could, you know, help paint a picture of what might be going on there as far as the security force detachment.
0: Appreciate it. Thank you.
1: You. Mm-hmm.
0: Take care. Okay. Now, that's a pretty good setup for what's coming next with Peter Davenport. I want to give everybody enough of an opportunity to go up to the website for two, actually three, very important reasons tonight. One, I have posted these photographs that I have been dilly-dallying about posting for reasons that you may understand when you see them, or maybe not, I don't know. I want to know what this is a photograph of. Period. All right? So if you can, go take a look. And number two, there is a very simple artist rendering of the object that was seen over Bangor in Washington on the website as well, and maybe from it somebody will recognize something. But it's just a very simple rendering. Please take a look and tell us what you think, whether you've seen anything like it, whether you were one of the witnesses, and we're going to roll over this whole thing that occurred in Washington with Peter Davenport right after the top of the hour news. All this on the shocking news today of the three nuclear detonations in India. And believe me, the implications of that are very, very serious. And they're talking about other nations' reactions, including China. I'm Art Bell. And this is Coast to Coast AM.
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1: Once again, here I am. Good morning, everybody. All right, we are going to do a number of things this hour. The first is, about 2 months ago, I received two images from outside the country. And I did receive a message with them. I have destroyed that message on purpose. Because I want to protect the anonymity of the person who sent them, who would lose his job without question. I've been wondering what to do with these images for the last couple of months. I finally decided I've waited long enough. They're on the website right now. And all I would like you to do is take a look at the images and tell me what you think they are. You tell me what you're seeing, all right? It's like a big Rorschach test. Anybody familiar with aerial photography or satellite imagery, I would like you to take a look at this and tell me what you're seeing. And it's the responses so far, I'm not going to begin to divulge the responses for perhaps about an hour, are very, very interesting. The big news of the day, of course, is of the nuclear tests done in India. And the Reuters story on these tests suggests that, quoting from Reuters, the U.S. analysts responsible for tracking India's nuclear program were all home asleep. One official said, speaking anonymously. So our guys were all asleep when this occurred, and apparently we had some hours' notice that it was going to happen, about 6 hours. They got the image, but everybody responsible, I guess, for identifying it and saying what it was and what was about to happen was at home, in bed, asleep. So anyway, I guess that jogged me a little bit, and I knew it was about time to post these photographs. And I would appreciate your input. You'll see them on my website now. And if I get in trouble about it, who cares, I guess. At some point or another, you've got to say either I'm going to do this or I'm not. And I opt in favor of doing it. It may be nothing. It may be something indeed. I'll let you tell me. Now, so I have posted these very controversial photographs that I've been holding. Number two, there has been a second chapter in this UFO story in the state of Washington. Some very, very interesting developments, and we'll have Peter Davenport on in a moment. Refresh your memory, perhaps, with the audio from a couple of witnesses, and then tell you what has happened since. All right. Here once again from the UFO Reporting Center in Seattle with an increasingly intriguing story is Peter Davenport. Peter, welcome to the program.
2: Thank you, Art. Privilege to be here tonight.
1: Good to have you, and I have to remind you, as always, stay good and close to your phone for us.
2: Okay. Is that better?
1: Yeah, it's better. All right. You heard, apparently, the telephone call I got just before the top of the hour from a Marine who had been at Bangor.
2: I did.
1: And he gave us the standard, I asked him if there were nuclear devices there, and he said, I can neither confirm nor deny it, which is the usual answer given when, in fact, there are nuclear or strategic weapons at a site.
2: To be expected, I think.
1: Yeah, to be expected. A very interesting call. Now, let's refresh the audience. A lot of them have not heard. Even some of your own Washington residents have called, and they didn't even know what the heck happened in Washington. So let's begin at the beginning and do a couple of the audio clips.
2: Yeah, I'd be happy to do that. Why don't we give our listeners a minute or two to get up to the website? I think it would be very interesting to them to look at the image that was sent to us by the witness over in Polesbo, Washington. That's about 20 miles to the west of Seattle. We'll give them a minute or two to get to that website and pull up the picture, and then we'll play the minute or minute and a half audio cut that we have of this gentleman reporting what he saw that had just gone over Bangor Submarine Base. And if it doesn't raise goose flesh on the people who are looking at that image...
1: Okay, I'm looking at the image right now. And for those who don't... We've got to remember, a lot of people don't have computers. It shows what appear to be... Are these trees, I would say?
2: Yeah, he has trees down in the left-hand corner.
1: All right.
2: And there, up above them, is an oval-shaped object. He's looking, apparently, at the bottom side of a disc, which is tipped about 30 or 35 degrees, he estimated, away from him. So he is getting now a very good look at the bottom of the craft. And on the outside ring on the bottom of that craft, like a donut,
1: yeah,
2: a very bright section, and in the center, like a donut hole that occupies about a third of the diameter of the bottom of the disc,
1: right,
2: is totally black.
1: Now, he said black, and you couldn't see through the black? You couldn't see stars through the black or anything else?
2: It was just black from his vantage point, as far as I know, like charcoal or dark gray. And he got a very good look at that object, even though he saw it for only an estimated 3 to 5 seconds, probably closer to three. It was a very, very clear night, he reports. He was on the second floor of his building. I've met this gentleman. He attended our monthly UFO meeting up here in Seattle last Saturday. And after I'd gone through describing his report, he very, very almost meekly raised his hand and he said, "I am the gentleman who reported that to you." So he surprised us by showing up at our meeting. We were delighted to have him there. Very urbane, very intelligent guy, very sincere. And I am inclined to believe every word he's told us so far.
1: Mm-hmm.
2: In fact, he was on TV news up here last night. A local TV station did a very fine report on this particular case. They first reported it as a probable meteorite the night of the event. But we woke them up, and we shared with them some of the reports that have come to us. I don't know if your webmasters had time to put up the summary of the 11 major reports of this event that have come to us from all over the state of Washington. But whereas last week, Art, when I reported on your program that the object shot from north to south with a pause, a brief pause over Bangor Submarine Base, we now happen to know that that object hooked around to the east down near Portland, just north of Portland, and we just on Sunday of this past week received a report from a member of a law enforcement community in Yakima, Washington. That's southeast of Seattle, probably 150 miles or so, who saw an object streaking from south to north now, out east of Yakima. He saw it for about 2 seconds, and during his brief sighting, it changed from green to red.
1: My, my.
2: This is a very, it is stacking up to be a very, very complex case. From the very beginning, the personnel at Bangor Base, who have been very courteous, very professional, I have no complaints except for the fact that we can't get much information out of them. They have been very careful with me. For example, 8 days ago, Monday, when I called them and talked to the public affairs office, I requested permission to talk to the officer in charge of base security.
1: Right.
2: I thought that would be the appropriate person to talk to.
1: Right, sure.
2: Well, I talked to the young gentleman who answered the phone, and I was directed then to the most senior civilian individual who works in that office. They apparently have a military side and a civilian side, and I was directed to the civilian side. That is the gentleman who apprised me after a long, long conversation, and my long-distance phone bill will show that conversation very clearly, mm-hmm, or at least the time spent on the telephone to that number.
1: Right.
2: He did admit to me that two individuals from inside, I got the impression they worked inside Bangor Base, had reported an incident, quote, quote, an incident. He would go no further than that. He's very professional, very reserved. He knows what he's doing. And I got the distinct impression.
1: Now, this is a civil service employee of some kind?
2: I presume that would be the case, yes.
1: Okay, all right.
2: Yeah. But let's go to a couple of audio cuts. These first two...
1: Wait, Peter, I have one more question. This fellow, can you give us his job title?
2: He's a public affairs or public information officer.
1: Good enough. All right.
2: And
1: now,
2: I don't
1: now.
2: Wish to come down too hard on him personally. It's the policy that we're struggling here with, not an individual.
1: All right, fine. Let's do the setup.
2: Yeah. The first cut is going to introduce our listeners to the first sighting of this object. Again, it took place on Wednesday, the 22nd of April, at about 9:20 or 9:22 p.m. This is a young fellow, age 16,